0: The 28-year-old is scheduled to be sentenced on December 18th. Officials said they intend to seek the maximum punishment of life in prison. An American missionary who was kidnapped in Niger in October has been released, according to his organization. Two U.S. officials told the New York Times yesterday that Kevin Rideout, who serves with the North Carolina-based evangelical organization serving in mission, was in U.S. custody and en route to the United States. President Trump's inner circle is facing a major shakeup following White House Press Secretary Karoline Leavitt's announcement that she is stepping down at the end of the month to focus on her young children. While the administration bids farewell to her, conservative commentators are hailing the move as a powerful cultural statement. AFN's Chris Woodward has more.
1: Political analyst and commentator Jenna Ellis took to social media to applaud Leavitt's announcement, framing it as a rebuke of conventional career-first culture.
2: There are some things far more important than your career or status.
1: Ellis argued that being pro-family must extend past political talking points and manifest as real-life choices.
2: Being pro-family isn't only a policy position. Sometimes it means making decisions to put family first and actually ordering our lives according to those priorities.
1: Emphasizing the weight of the decision, Ellis noted that no office in Washington can substitute for parental presence at home.
2: No title, no amount of influence, no television camera, and no office, even one inside the White House, can replace that unique role of the family.
1: Ellis concluded that Leavitt's departure serves as an important reminder of what truly matters for working parents navigating high-pressure environments.
2: The point isn't for women to have it all. It's to do what matters. And recognizing that your children need you more than a career does isn't stepping backward. It's putting first things first.
1: President Trump has stated that while Leavitt is leaving the daily press briefing room, she will remain a top outside advisor as the party gears up for the upcoming midterm elections. I'm Chris Woodward.
0: A former high-ranking New Mexico Democrat legislator has been convicted of dozens of federal charges stemming from a years-long scheme to divert money from public schools to a friend's company in exchange for kickbacks. Jurors reached the verdict today following a trial that included testimony from Cheryl Williams Stapleton's former colleagues, investigators, and tax experts. Williams Stapleton, who declined to testify, could face 20 years in federal prison when sentenced. Her attorney said all options were being considered. Hawaii is on alert as tropical system Lala continues to strengthen. Hawaii Governor Josh Green declared a state of emergency yesterday, warning that the storm poses a serious threat to the state, particularly Hawaii Island. The Big Island is expected to take a hard hit with very heavy rain and strong winds. On Wall Street, stocks were down today. The Dow dropped 107. The S&P lost 13. The Nasdaq shed 74. West Texas Intermediate crude was up to about $82 a barrel. That is all our time for now. You can see more news online at afm.net. I'm Robert Thornton.
3: It's the part of parenting that both parents and kids agree is unpleasant, uncomfortable, and not fully understood. Discipline. Today on Turning Point, Dr. David Jeremiah clears up the confusion and shares the value of discipline as expressed by King Solomon, the wisest man who ever lived. With the conclusion of his message, Power Up Your Parenting Skills, Proverbs for Parents, here's David.
4: Well, as you know, I'm a parent. I've had four children. I have now 12 grandchildren and one great-grandchild and four more on their way. So I'm into the parenting business, and I learned a lot about being a parent as I learned with Donna the things to do and not to do. We made some mistakes, but we stayed together and prayed for our kids and helped them grow up. And now we're watching our children do that with their children, and it's wonderful to see that many of the principles that we learned and taught them, they're teaching too. Parenting is a tremendous opportunity and a great responsibility. I'll be honest with you, sometimes you just shake your head and say, now what do I do? But the Lord God is with you, and the principles of the Bible are so helpful. So we are getting ready to finish up this two-day discussion of Proverbs for Parents, and we'll get to that in just a moment. But before we open our Bibles together to the book of Proverbs, let me just remind you again that Israel matters a lot to God, and I'm sure his heart is wounded as he sees what is happening in our country now, as many are cursing Israel, and anti-Semitism is on the rise here, and it's a really disturbing thing, because the Bible says if you don't bless Israel, if you curse Israel, it does not fare well for you. History has proven that. And how important it is that we stay focused as believers on the nation of Israel and love these people as God would have us love them. This book is all about God's heart for Israel, and it's yours for the asking during the month of August for a gift of any size to Turning Point to help us with the teaching of the Word of God around the world. Thank you so much for your support. And now, here is part two of Powering Up Your Parenting Skills, Proverbs for Parents.
5: What I really want to talk with you about primarily is the fact that parents are not only called upon to disciple their children, they're called upon to discipline their children. Discipline is almost going out of style. And if you don't believe that, travel on an airplane. I'm quite a traveler. And when I see them coming through the front door, I begin to pray as they move toward my seat. Oh, Lord, keep them at least 7 or 8 rows away. Because it is overwhelming to me how parents allow their children to do anything and don't even make any attempt to bring discipline or control into the life. Where did this all start? Well, it didn't come from Solomon, I promise you, because let me tell you what Solomon has to say about all this. This would not get me any acclaim on talk shows today, but I'm just going to read to you what the Bible says. First of all, the Bible says that discipline is proper for every child. That's the first principle. It's proper for every child. Notice chapter 3, verses 11 and 12. Here are the Proverbs. My son, do not despise the chastening of the Lord, nor detest his correction. For whom the Lord loves, he corrects, just as a father, the son, in whom he delights. Proverbs 29 and verse 17 says, correct your son and he will give you rest. Yes, he will give delight to your soul. Hebrews 12:7 says, if you endure correction, God deals with you as with sons. For what son is he whom the father does not chasten? So no matter how big or how strong or how mean, every child is to be under discipline. What is happening in this world of ours is that is dominated by humanist philosophy is the accumulated effect of several generations of young people who have not been under any discipline at all. And in the name of freedom, we have turned them loose too soon, and we are living with the sad result of our negligence. Paul Harvey expressed the conviction of many of us when he said these words. He said, I am against giving youth more freedom. They've already about as much freedom as an unguided missile. Jesus didn't campaign for unlimited freedom. He bound himself to God's will. We need some Christian youth with direction and purpose and faith and dedication, and that is born in the home. Sooner or later, we have to decide that. Last I knew, parents were still supposed to be in control. And discipline is proper for every child. Notice the second proverb. Discipline proves our love for our children. Proverbs 13:24 is known to most of you. It says, he that spares the rod hates his son, but he who loves him disciplines him promptly. Chastens him early, says the New King James. Do you remember your parents saying something like this? I'm going to discipline you, and I want you to know that's because I love you. Or maybe this sticks in your mind as it does mine. This hurts me more than it does you. That last statement seemed to always be reserved as an introductory remark before I was really going to get it. Isn't it interesting that the number one reason that parents give for not disciplining their children is because I don't want to spank them because I just love them too much. But in reality, when we refuse to discipline our children, we are demonstrating the exact opposite, that we do not love them. We do not love them enough to stand in the way of their making the kinds of mistakes that can multiply into the critical, life-threatening mistake. Dr. James Dobson, in his bestseller, Dare to Discipline, has written that the parent has got to convince himself that discipline is not something he does to the child, but something he does for the child. The attitude toward the child must be, I love you too much to let you behave like that. When you see parents letting their children run wild and not standing in the way of their disobedient behavior, do not make the false conclusion that they must really love their children a lot because they don't want to touch them. They don't love them enough to stand in the way of that which is destroying them and those around them. So discipline is a demonstration of your love for your children. How many of you know that when the Father up above disciplines us, it's because He loves us? When He works us over, it's because He cares about us. You know, there's an old adage that if you're a football player and you never get chewed out by the coach, it's probably not because you're good, it's because you're unimportant to the plan for the team. What you want to worry about is when they never say anything to you at all, when they just act like you're not there, when you're standing on the sideline and they don't even know your number. So when you get chewed out by the coach, it's because they probably think you're going to have a part in the game plan, so they want to make sure you get it right. Almighty God wants us to be a part of the game plan, and He wants us to get it right. So just as we discipline our children, God disciplines His children as well. Number three, discipline postponed will be ineffective. Notice what it says in Proverbs 19:18. Chasten your son while there is hope, and let not your soul spare for his crying. Do not set your heart on his destruction, is another translation. Chasten your children while there's hope. I had a woman come to me some years ago, and she wanted to know how early she should begin to discipline her children because she was starting to have some trouble. How old should they be before I begin to discipline them? And I made the serious mistake of saying, well, how old are they? She said, the oldest one's 11 and the youngest one's 9. I didn't have the heart to tell her that the game was over and she lost. You can't wait. The Bible says you have to discipline them while there's hope. What does that mean? While you have a chance to make a difference. If you wait until all of the values and the systems are well in place in their lives and then you try to intervene, you will have a very difficult time making any impact on that child. And I encourage you not to wait, but to begin early. And I am not a psychologist nor a family counselor. I am not here to answer all the questions of the particular variety of how do you deal with that and how old should a child be. But I am here to tell you that when your children begin to demonstrate rebellion against you, that is the seed of rebellion in their heart because they're born with an old nature. And that rebellion needs to be confronted, or it will grow into a full-size rebellion. Some psychologists have suggested that the troubled teenage years are just a condensation of all the discipline that has or has not been administered in the early years of the child's life. When you examine what some parents are told by modern psychologists, you can understand why discipline is postponed and avoided. There are so many conflicting ideas in the great mass of man's wisdom that the only option left to the modern secular parent is to put all the various theories in a hat and pull one out at random. These diverse ideas have one common denominator. They are the product of this world and of man's wisdom. Why not take what God says? Do the best you can to take the principles of God's word and put them into operation. One man said this, "Alas, we arrive at the door of adolescence. The dynamic time of life which comes with a pimple and goes out with a beard. Those flirtatious years when girls begin to powder and boys begin to puff. It's an exciting phase of childhood, I suppose, but to be honest, I wouldn't want to stumble through it again. By the way, have you heard of the new wristwatch created exclusively for the anxious parents of teenagers? After 11 p.m., it wrings its hands every 15 minutes." And most of us parents know what that's all about. Well, discipline postponed will be ineffective. Here's the next principle. Discipline purges wrong conduct from a child's life. That's what the Proverbs say. 22:15 says it this way, "Foolishness is bound in the heart of a child, but the rod of correction shall drive it far from him." Let me read that again. "Foolishness is bound in the heart of a child, but the rod of correction shall drive it far from him." How do you correct misbehavior? You make children understand there's a penalty associated with what they do that is wrong. I love the story about the mother of three very small children who was trying to get ready to go out with her husband for a late dinner engagement, and the children all slept in the same room upstairs. They were playing the games that children all play, especially when their parents are supposed to be doing something else beside parenting. They would not quiet down. They continued to talk and laugh and get in and out of bed, even though they were threatened regularly by their irritated mother. Finally, when she had all she could stand, she went to the bottom of the stairs and she shouted, "If I hear one more word out of any of you, I'm coming upstairs." And everything quieted down. About 5 short minutes later, the noise level began to build again. True to her promise, she grabbed a towel, wrapped it around her head, which had been totally immersed in the kitchen sink and the rinsing stage of her shampoo. Up the stairs she stomped and into the room, which had now gotten very quiet. "I'm not coming up here again," she said. "Now you kids stay in bed and be quiet." The silence was deafening as she walked out of the room, but as she stood outside the door for a moment, she heard the littlest of the children ask, "Who was that?" Now, I suppose something could be said for scaring our children into obedience. But God has a better way. And God's better way is the application of the Board of Education to the seat of knowledge. How many of you know that works? The psalmist says something similar. "It is good for me that I have been afflicted, that I might learn thy statutes." He confesses earlier in the Psalms, "Before I was afflicted, I went astray, but now I have kept your word." Hebrews 12:11 says it this way, "No chastening for the present seems to be joyous, but grievous. Nevertheless, afterward it yields the peaceable fruit of righteousness unto which they are exercised thereby." In other words, discipline isn't fun, either for the child or for the parent. And it's grievous. It brings hurt. But afterwards, it proves that it can provide the result you're looking for, which is godliness in the life of a child. I realize that this, again, runs cross-current with most modern counsel. If you want to ruin a party, stand up and give a little speech on how to discipline your child, because nobody seems to be very much involved in it these days. Let me give you the next principle. Discipline properly administered will not hurt your child. Listen to this very frank proverb, 23:13. "Withhold not correction from the child, for if you beat him with the rod, he will not die." Isn't that a great thought? Now, it may sound like he's dying, but he's not going to die. On numerous occasions, I've been told by honest parents that the reason they don't discipline their children is because they fear they may cause some physical harm. Let's face it, we've been all over the ballpark in this area. We've come through the permissive age of no corporal discipline into the present age of the child abuse syndrome. We didn't spank our children then because we didn't believe in it. We don't spank them now for fear that someone will report us to the authorities. If we're really honest, most of us do such an inadequate job of discipline, not out of the fear of hurting our children, but rather out of the refusal to inconvenience ourselves. We yell at our children from one end of the house to the other because we're too lazy to get up and go where they are and take care of the problem. We let all of the intentional problems grow. How many of you know that if you don't deal with it right when it begins, it escalates, and two things happen. They get more disobedient and you get more angry. We're going to talk about that in a moment. Let me give you the next principle from Proverbs. Discipline proceeds in spite of crying. The Bible says in Proverbs 19:18, "Chasten your son while there is hope, and don't let your soul spare for his crying." That's one of the translations of Proverbs 19:18. You know, some parents just, they can't stand the thought that their child will cry. And how many of you know that children have got this figured out? We had one child, and I won't tell you which one it was. The thought of a spanking initiated in immediate sobs, so emotional that I couldn't imagine how they could be any worse after the punishment had been administered. And then we had another child that absolutely refused to cry no matter what happened. But it doesn't make any difference. You're to administer discipline even if there is crying. Crying purges out the things in that child's life that need to be dealt with. Parents know how bedtime prayers can be full of surprises. One little kid, smarting after punishment, finished his prayers with the usual blessings for all of the members of the family save one. Then turning to his father, he said, "I suppose you noticed you were not included." The next principle goes like this: discipline provides help for the child, not release of anger for the adult. This is really important because here is where the watershed is with regard to abuse. No Christian should ever do anything to cause physical harm to their child. God has created a certain part of the anatomy with enough padding so that there can be an administration of justice without abuse. But listen carefully. Ephesians 6:4 says this: "Fathers, provoke not your children to wrath, but bring them up in the nurture and the training of the Lord." My good friend, Dr. Haddon Robinson, wrote a little paper on this one time that I got a hold of, and this is what he said: "Even though I am to punish my youngsters, I must be certain that the discipline is for their positive good. All of us can sympathize with the mother who said in exasperation, 'Well, the kids were making such a racket that I went in and spanked them. It didn't help much, but it sure did me a world of good.' Too often we spank our children because we are irritated, or we scold them and nag at them to release our own frustrations. Chastening and admonitions require thought and spiritual sensitivity if it's to be of the Lord. My discipline, no matter what it is, should be designed to bring my children to God. In all of the passages about discipline in the Scripture, not one that I know says that discipline is exclusively to penalize. It is always used in the positive context of instruction and correction. It should never be an occasion for a parent to take out his anger or his own irritation on his child." If you're angry, wait. That's the only reason to wait. But don't use your anger as a weapon against your children. Remember, you're big and they're little. I don't know where the abuse syndrome started. I hate everything that's related to it. I see little children who've been the result of child abuse, and I cannot comprehend how anyone could do that. But my friends, when you protect a society that kills the unborn, it's not long before people reason, "Well, I could have killed him before he was born. It doesn't matter if I beat him around a little bit now that he's here." We've raised a culture of disregard for the human life. And so we live in this delicate balance between the importance of corporal punishment and the very careful protection of our children and our young people from abuse. And God can give every parent who trusts Him the wisdom to administer discipline so that they never cross the line. I can tell you, I was disciplined by my parents. My father had the ability to put the fear of God in me. And when I did something really bad, and my mother said, "I'm not going to deal with this, your father's going to deal with it when he gets home," I knew the meaning of fear. When he got home, he dealt with it. But my father nor my mother ever hurt me or ever did damage to me as a person. I can honestly say that the best I know, I've raised four children and I've never hurt any of my children, but I've gotten their attention a few times. So you can do it. Don't let the world tell you. Don't let them pour you into the mold that says you can't discipline your children because that's child abuse. Not to discipline them is to abuse them. Not to deal with their rebellion is to abuse them. Finally, let me give you the last principle and we're finished. Discipline prepares a child for the most important decision in his life. What is it about a Christian home that prepares a young person to deal with life and deal with eternity and deal with the reality of knowing God in a personal way? Discipline sets the context for it. And that's not just my word. Let me read to you this proverb from 23:14. "You shall beat him with a rod and deliver his soul from hell." Isn't that interesting? When you channel a child in the right direction, you give him the very best opportunity to know Jesus Christ. When you let him express his own way and go and do his own thing, he usually will do that thing which is not in honor to the Lord. Positive corrective discipline within the home provides the kind of atmosphere that makes it most possible for a child to come to a personal decision about God. Although there are many who come to Christ in the middle or later years of their lives, the vast majority of Christians in our churches are Christians as the result of growing up in a structured Christian home where some form of discipline was practiced. Parents who teach their children love by caring enough to confront them also teach them much about their Heavenly Father, who is just like that. My friends, if you want children to grow up in the nurture and admonition of the Lord, it's got to start with you. I'm not here to say that every time a child goes wrong, it's always the parent's fault. I'm reminded that God had two children, put them both in a perfect environment, and they both rebelled. God has given to us the choice to make, but we want to guide those choices by protecting the environment in which the choice is made, and bringing up a child in an atmosphere of loving discipline gives that child the best opportunity to know God and to go on and have a productive life. But mom and dad, it starts with you, and it starts with this. You cannot impart what you do not possess. And if you do not know Jesus Christ personally, you will never be able to lead your children beyond the place where you yourself have gone. So I want to ask you this question. Do you have within you that which is necessary for you to bring your children up in the nurture and admonition of the Lord? Do you know for certain that Jesus Christ is your Savior? Is there something about your life that gives security and stability and strength to your children as they see your faith walk because you're a follower of Christ? And if you do not have that, that's the place to start, whether you're old or young. That's the place to begin, to put your trust in Jesus Christ, Father, to know God through His Son, Mom, and then through that relationship to let that influence trickle down to the lives of your kids. That's where it all starts. So I end up where I always end up, don't I? At the foot of the cross, where Jesus Christ can make a difference in your life. If you don't know Him, He sent His Son to die for you, that you might have life everlasting.
4: Amen. And you can receive Him today by just asking Him to come and forgive your sin and take up His abode in your heart, and He will do that. I know He does that. I've seen it happen over the years. So many people whose lives have been changed because Christ came to be a part of their everyday experience. This is Friday, and so it's important for me to tell you that you need to get to church this weekend. I have so many friends who do what I do in the church world, and they all tell me the same thing. There are so many people that they lost during COVID who got comfortable with staying home on the weekends and never came back. It will be to your detriment if that's your story. So don't let it be your story. Step in and do the right thing this week. Get back to church. You may feel awkward at first, but if you do it, God will honor it, and you will soon be back in the fellowship of God's people, growing and ministering to others. I know He will honor you for that. And then we'll see you next week on Monday. Hope you'll join us then. Till then, have a great weekend.
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10: The early church fathers viewed the scriptures as divinely inspired. Often they would use the image of a musical instrument, as if scripture had been written in the way that, say, notes come out of a flute when it's played by a flute player, as if the writer was the flute and the spirit was that which was creating the tune. Certainly they regarded scripture as authoritative. When you look at the writings of the Apostolic Fathers, they're very happy to quote scripture and consider that to have closed down the argument. So obviously the Apostolic Fathers rooted tremendous authority in the actual words of scripture itself, which implies they had a very high view of its inspiration.
9: Visit thegodwhospeaks.org.
11: All of the Bible is kind of summed up in this: Jesus loves me. This I know, for the Bible tells me so. The Bible tells me so. God loves you. This book tells you that Jesus left heaven, came, suffered, bled, and died for your sin. That God raised him from the dead. He has ascended to heaven. And if you will trust him, if you will believe on him, the same Jesus that saved me when I was a teenager and has kept me all this time will save you and keep you according to the Word of God, the Bible.
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13: What is the threefold cord that binds our homes together? 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
14: It's very obvious that in spite of all of their faults and their peccadilloes, Abraham and Sarah had an abiding faith in God. You know what the Bible says? The Bible says a threefold cord is not easily broken. When you take one strand, you may break it. Wrap it with another strand, it's harder to break. But threefold cords are most difficult to break. What is the threefold cord that binds our homes together? The man, the woman, and God.
13: Welcome to Love Worth Finding, featuring the timeless teaching of pastor and author Adrian Rogers. A threefold cord is not easily broken. Likewise, a marriage made up of a man, a woman, and God is difficult to break. God designed the divine institution of marriage and has given us the tools to create blessed homes. The Bible shows us how we can cultivate success in the home. If you have your Bible, turn to 1 Peter chapter 3. We'll begin in verse 1 as Adrian Rogers shares 7 words that can build a marriage.
14: Find, please, 1 Peter chapter 3. We have a wonderful message on the home this morning, and I pray it'll be a blessing to your heart. Love in marriage is wonderful. Actually, it is a miracle. But the great miracle is not love at first sight. Friend, the great miracle is love after a long, long look. Well, how do you keep the honey in the honeymoon? You don't want to be like that man who enjoyed showing his pictures of his wedding, the video, backward, so he could see himself walking out of the church a free man. You don't want to be like that. How can you keep that excitement, that thrill here? Where we're going to be studying about Abraham and Sarah. And let's look in the scripture here, beginning in verse 1. Likewise, ye wives, be in subjection to your own husbands, that if any obey not the word, they also may, without the word, be won by the conversation, that literally means the behavior of the wives. It includes what one would say, but it goes far beyond that in the King James English. Verse 2, while they behold your chaste, that means your pure behavior, coupled or joined with fear. Whose adorning? Let it not be that outward adorning of the plaiting of the hair, the wearing of gold, or the putting on of apparel, but let it be the hidden man of the heart, in that which is not corruptible, even the ornament of a meek and quiet spirit, which is in the sight of God of great price. For after this manner, in old time, the holy women also who trusted in God adorned themselves, being in subjection unto their own husbands, even as Sarah obeyed Abraham, calling him Lord, whose daughters ye are, as long as ye do well and are not afraid with any amazement. Likewise, ye husbands, dwell with them according to knowledge, giving honor unto the wife as unto the weaker vessel, and as being heirs together of the grace of life, that your prayers be not hindered. We'll stop our reading right there, but this is a description of Sarah and Abraham, and it uses them as an example. Now, that's an encouragement to me because, friend, I won't tell you, Sarah and Abraham had a lot of obstacles. They were not a perfect couple. They had all kinds of pressures. For example, they had family pressures. They lived in a tent. Lady, how would you like to live in a tent? Constantly moving. They had unfulfilled passions and desires and ambitions. They were looking for a city that had foundations, but it took, in their married life, they never found it. There was a very ugly part. There was a third person who came into their marriage, a woman named Hagar, and Abraham had a child by Hagar. That's an ugly thing, and I'm sure one of the marks upon Abraham's life that he certainly has to hang his head in shame about. They had difficulty with their children. They had a blended family. And not only that, but children themselves are just a difficulty. We might as well admit it. From the time a child is 12 to 18, he watches his parents age 20 years. They had these kids they had to deal with. And Abraham failed. There was a time when Abraham failed to protect Sarah, and he told a half-truth in order to save his own hide. He was kind of a scoundrel when he did that. And yet he's known as a man of faith, but he certainly wasn't perfect. And they went through all of the things that we all go through, the fiery passions of youth when they fell in love, then middle age. They say, you know, youth looks forward, old age looks backward, middle age just looks worried. They went through middle age, and then they went through old age, what we call old age, the sunset years of life. And they went through all of that. But they made it. And so can you if you put in practice some of the things that we're going to teach about today. Now, the point I'm making is nobody has a perfect marriage because of no perfect people, right? And you ought to be glad that you're not perfect and that your mate is not perfect. I mean, actually, friend, if your mate were perfect, he or she never would have married you. You think about it. I was speaking over in North Carolina at the Billy Graham Conference Center over there, which is an absolutely beautiful place called The Cove. I was preaching on marriage in the home, and a lady in mature years got up, and she spoke to the younger women, and she said, now I want you younger women to know this. Said, you may marry a man who is a knight with shining armor on a white horse, but she said, somebody still has to clean up after the horse. And then she said in parentheses, and enjoy it. Well, how are we going to have the kind of a home that God wants us to have? May I give you seven simple words? Now, the outline today, all you have to do is just write down seven words. But these seven words are going to come out of this passage of Scripture that we're looking at today. And if you will take these seven words and inculcate them, I believe I can promise to you a successful family. First word is faith. F-A-I-T-H. Now look, if you will, in 1 Peter chapter 3, verse 5. For after this manner, in old time, the holy women also, now watch this phrase, who trusted in God. I'm just going to stop reading right there and then go down to verse 7. Likewise, ye husbands, dwell with them according to knowledge, giving honor unto the wife as unto the weaker vessel, as being heirs together of the grace of life. Now, the grace of life means the power of God that comes into your life through faith. It's very obvious that in spite of all of their faults and their peccadilloes, Abraham and Sarah had an abiding faith in God. You know what the Bible says? The Bible says a threefold cord is not easily broken. When you take one strand, you may break it. Wrap it with another strand, it's harder to break. But threefold cords are most difficult to break. What is the threefold cord that binds our homes together? The man, the woman, and God. A threefold cord is not easily broken. Our home, I'll give you a testimony. Our home is solidly built on Jesus Christ. Joyce knows that she's not number one in my life. She's not first in my life. She knows that God is first in my life. I know that God is first in her life. I don't mind that because I know that she loves me with a stronger, deeper, purer love by putting God first than she could ever love me if she made me first. And so it is God that puts us together in our dating life. And we were growing up in, as high school sweethearts. We would conclude our dates in prayer. The first night of our honeymoon, we kneel beside the bed and gave our home to Jesus Christ. Every day, we pray together at breakfast and pray for all of our children and grandchildren and pray for various things that God wants us to have, but we pray for one another and bless one another. Our home is built on prayer. It began with prayer. It continues with prayer. Now, friend, listen. You will never have a successful home, in my humble but accurate opinion, apart from God. And you'll never know God as you ought without faith. Abraham and Sarah are listed there in Hebrews chapter 11 as champions of faith. Second word. Not only the word faith, here's the second word, acceptance. Acceptance. Look now in chapter 3 and verse 1. Likewise, ye wives, be in subjection to your own husbands, that if any obey not the word, they may without the word be won by the behavior of the wives. That is, your husband's not going to be perfect. He's not always going to be living in accordance with the word of God. Now, there comes a word here while we're in the neighborhood, be in subjection to your own husbands. May I say, friend, that submission to your husband does not mean you're inferior. The devil's pulled a trick on people. The devil today has tried to obliterate the differences between the sexes. Under the guise of making men and women equal, he's tried to make them the same. Men and women are equal before God. In Christ is neither male nor female, Jew nor Greek. We are all one in the Lord Jesus Christ. But equality of worth is not the sameness of function. God has put headship in the home. God has made the husband be the head of the home, not the boss of the home. There's a difference between bossiness and headship. When the husband is the head of the home, that simply means he has a responsibility. It doesn't mean he has superiority, but he has a certain responsibility. You're never more like the devil when you have an unsubmissive spirit You're never more like the Lord Jesus Christ when you have a submissive spirit. We accept one another. Headship for the husband does not mean the husband has greater privileges. It means that he has greater responsibility. But we accept who we are. We accept our God-given roles. Sir, if you don't accept the headship that God has given you in the home, you are a slacker, a shirker, a failure as a husband. And precious lady, if you don't accept God's plan for the home, you have a rebellious spirit. And by the way, after the service, if you disagree with this passage of Scripture, please don't take it up with me. Read it back to the Lord and say, now, Lord, here's one place where you really blew it. Here's one place where you made a mistake. Don't come to argue with me. I am not the author. I'm just the Western Union boy delivering the message, okay? Now, this doesn't mean there are fewer blessings. Actually, it means more blessings when we find God's plan for the home. But there is this matter of acceptance. We accept our roles. We accept one another. Neither of us is perfect, but we accept the other. Never marry a person in order to make them over. If you don't like what you're getting, don't get it. Don't marry. You marry in haste, you'll repent in leisure. But once you're married, you accept it. Now, number three, the third word is the word contentment. The word contentment. Look, if you will, now in verses 3 and 4. Peter's talking about the way that women adorn themselves in dress, and he says, who's adorning? Let it not be that outward adorning of the plaiting of the hair and of wearing of gold and putting on of apparel, but let it be the hidden man or hidden person of the heart. And that which is not corruptible, underscore the phrase, that which is not corruptible, even the ornament of a meek and a quiet spirit, which is in the sight of God of great price. And then again, 1 Peter 3, verse 7, likewise ye husbands, dwell with them according to knowledge, giving honor unto the wife as unto the weaker vessel, and as being heirs together of the grace of life. Underscore that phrase, heirs together of the grace of life. Now, as you study the life of Abraham and Sarah, you find that God had given them, in spite of all of their faults, a spirit of contentment. Now, Abraham was a very wealthy man, but he didn't flaunt his wealth, and he was able to use his wealth, not abuse his wealth. He did not always live a life of comfort and security because they had to move from place to place. Now, let me say something. You kids are just getting married. Learn the secret of contentment. Learn that you can get along without almost anything except one another and God. Or let me just invert that, without God and one another. If you have God, you have one another, you have something to wear and something to eat, that's all you need. The Bible says, having food and clothing, raiment, let us therewith be content. Now, if you have more, I'm happy for you. If you have, ladies, if you're wearing gold today, I'm happy for you. If you have a fine dress today, I'm happy for you. Sir, if you have been successful in your business, I'm happy for you. The Bible says God takes pleasure in the prosperity of His servants. But listen to me carefully. A wise man once said, to whom little is not enough, nothing is enough. Now, if you didn't hear that, you missed something real good. It's not original with me, but it is so true. To whom little is not enough, nothing is enough. If you and wife, or you and husband, have God and one another, you have all you need to be content. One man had an enormous fortune, and overnight he lost it. I mean, he was a big shot. He was like one of these dot-com companies. It just cratered. He lost it all. They had to sell their big, fine home. They moved into a little apartment. They looked around at this this small apartment. They've been living in luxury. He slumped down in the chair and he said, "Well, here we are." She said, "No, here we are." Don't you like that? Here we are. We have one another and we have God. Learn the secret of contentment. Sometimes people read this passage of scripture and they think that it teaches that women ought not to fix their hair and wear gold. Well, look at it. It says, don't let your adorning be the braiding of the hair. And they say, see there, you ought not to braid your hair. And let not your adornment be the wearing of gold. See there, women ought not to wear jewelry. And let not your adornment be the putting on of apparel. See there, women ought not to wear clothes. Hey, folks. Hey, ladies, he's not against you fixing yourself up. Sarah must have fixed herself up. I'm telling you one thing, after she was 80, men were still vying for her. She was a knockout. She's dynamite. She's a good-looking gal. But what he is saying is this, whose adornment? Don't let it be that outward adornment. Look, if that's what you're counting on, dear lady, you're fighting a losing battle because you're getting older and there's a new bevy of beauties coming on every day. Did you know that? I mean, you use your noggin. Think about it. That you learn to have the ornament of a meek and a quiet spirit, which is not corruptible. You can get more and more beautiful. And I say this is not preacher rhetoric. I know my wife, like her husband, is getting older. But that gal is gorgeous to me. She's beautiful to me. I know her character. I know the inward beauty. And I adore her. Because outward beauty can fade. Inward beauty is real. You know that somebody said beauty skin deep, ugly goes all the way to the bone. Beauty fades, but ugly holds its own. Friend, listen to me. Learn the secret of real beauty. And that comes out of real contentment. You see, the real character is inward. And you know what the inward serenity means? He says, the ornament of a meek and a quiet spirit. That word meek, friend, it doesn't mean weak. The Roman army was described as meek. All meek means is under control. It's a woman not out of control. A meek spirit. Meekness is not weakness. Jesus was meek and mild. He wasn't weak. And it says, a quiet spirit. Quiet, that doesn't mean mousy. Doesn't mean timid. It means serene. It means tranquil. It means a person who has inner beauty, inner character, a person who has learned contentment. Both husband and wife need to learn contentment. Be content. Now, we'll be one of these families whose marriage ceremony ought to say, till death do us part. Number four, here's another key word, is the word forgiveness. Forgiveness. Look, if you will, again in chapter 3, verses 8 through 10. Likewise, be ye all of one mind, having compassion one of another, love as brethren, be pitiful, be courteous, not rendering evil for evil or railing for railing, but contrariwise blessing, knowing that ye are thereunto called, that ye should inherit a blessing. For he that will love life. Do you love life? Listen. He that will love life and see good days. Do you want good days? Listen. Let him refrain his tongue from evil and his lips that they speak no guile. All married people must learn to forgive. Do you ever get a splinter in your finger? Maybe it's down there deep enough and you see it and you see that little dark spot and you say, well, now I could get that out, but I don't know. You could get a needle and pick it out. Say, well, maybe it'll work its way out. And you just leave it there. Seems to be all right. Then one morning you wake up and you've got this incredible pain and this thing is throbbing. It is festered. It is infected because you didn't get it out. The Bible says, don't let the sun go down upon your wrath.
15: And coming up, we'll hear part two of this important lesson. Do you have a prayer request you'd like to share with us, maybe about your marriage or your family? 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
8: American Family News, I'm Robert Thornton. Luigi Mangione confessed to murdering UnitedHealthcare CEO Brian Thompson today. He pleaded guilty to federal stalking charges in the murder of Thompson, admitting matter-of-factly that he trailed the executive to an investor conference in 2024 and gunned him down on a New York City street. Mangione, 28, said he even used a ruse to glean information about the event, contacting the health insurance company ahead of time under the guise of being an investor of a multi-billion dollar firm. Alec Murdaugh appeared in court for a pretrial hearing today for his murder case retrial, Fox's Jonathan Siri reports.
9: The judge has decided to allow the defense to submit fingernail samples from Maggie Murdaugh, Alec Murdaugh's wife, for DNA analysis by an independent lab. That after attorney Dick Harpootlian expressed distrust in the state crime lab. Harpootlian also asked whether a .300 blackout rifle used in a separate murder in Allendale, South Carolina, was linked to casings found at the scene of the Murdaugh family murders. Prosecutors dismissed that theory.
8: President Trump spoke on Long Island today to highlight crime efforts and support Bruce Blakeman, the Nassau County executive running for New York governor against incumbent Democrat Governor Kathy Hochul.
10: I'm thrilled to be back in the state I love, and I do love it. I'm so proud of it, but it's going in bad direction. We got to change it around. We'll get Bruce in there. We'll change it around.
8: As talk to end the war with Iran have apparently stalled, the Trump administration appears to be reaching out to a broader swath of countries that may be able to help pressure Tehran or ease its hardline position where traditional mediators have not succeeded thus far. While discussions between Iran and Oman, as well as between Iran and Pakistan, Turkey and Qatar persist, the administration quietly has expanded its outreach to include perhaps unlikely middlemen in Europe. The Department of Justice is criticizing the D.C. City Council for trying to remove the National Guard. More from Fox's David Spott.
11: A top DOJ official is telling all D.C. City Council members, too bad, the National Guard is staying put. It's been 1 year since National Guard troops

0: from multiple states began patrolling the streets of Washington after the federal government stepped in to assist the local police in D.C. Those troops were originally supposed to be here in Washington for a few months. However, that's been extended a few times. It's now extended to the end of the Trump presidency in January 2029, per the Pentagon. In multiple letters, D.C. city council members told governors from South Carolina to Arkansas it's time to bring their guard troops home. But a top DOJ official wrote, in part, "Your politically motivated letter is impotent theatrics. Not worth the paper it's written on. In D.C. is a much safer place, no matter what you say, because you refuse to speak the truth."
1: Washington State is trying to force a Korean spa to allow men into private spaces it has set aside for women. The spa is asking the Supreme Court to step in. AFN's Steve Jordahl reports.
2: Olympus Spa has locations in Linwood and Tacoma and offers Korean spa treatments like hydrotherapy and heat treatments, which are traditionally received sans clothing. In fact, clothing is prohibited in gender-separated areas. But Brad Dacus of Pacific Justice Institute says Washington's public accommodation laws require Olympus to allow men into the women's only areas, and there's a man insisting he be let in.
3: There's a man who purportedly has gender confusion, and he has requested to specifically be allowed to be naked along with the women against the intentions and will of both the women and the owners of the spa.
2: Dacre says even in the very liberal Northwest, enforcing the public accommodation laws would drive the spa out of business. He says that's a price Washington is willing to force on its businesses.
3: The state of Washington is willing to lose all Korean spas and other spas if that's what it takes to placate this radical leftist LGBTQ agenda.
2: Pacific Justice Institute and Alliance Defending Freedom are asking the U.S. Supreme Court to take up the case.
3: This is a First Amendment free exercise of religion issue where a business owner should not have to compromise their faith.
2: The next time the Supreme Court is scheduled to consider which cases to accept will be in October.
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5: 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And I took the power. 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
5: Our culture and our generation is so characterized by a drive for instant gratification. There are so many people in our society, in our culture, and in the West in general, who live just like that. They live for the moment. They grab for the gusto. They seek temporary mirage of power. They do not think of the consequences. They do not even plan for the long term. They never give any thought to their eternity and where they will spend their eternity. Someone said, power can intoxicate just like alcohol, but alcohol intoxication you can recover from, but power you cannot recover from. It intoxicates you for good. And you don't need me to tell you that we have many politicians today who are like this. They're intoxicated with power. In fact, Margaret Thatcher said about power, she said, being powerful is like being a lady. If you have to announce it and if you have to tell people that you are, then you're not. We are in the third of three-part series on taking authority. looking at the model of our Lord Jesus Christ when he was tempted by Satan in the wilderness. There's three temptations, and how he took authority over Satan in the times of temptation in the wilderness. These three temptations took place right after a great victory. You remember when Jesus was baptized at the River Jordan, and there God the Father, in the voice of God the Holy Spirit, affirmed that God the Son, he said, "This is my beloved Son." Hear the crowd standing on the edge of the river, watching Jesus being baptized. Hear that voice from heaven thundering, saying, "This is my beloved Son, in whom I am well pleased." He is saying, "This is it. I have no other plan. He is my plan for salvation. He is the one. Without him, no salvation. Without him, there is no heaven." And after that great victory, Jesus goes into the wilderness, and there he fasts for 40 days and 40 nights, where he spends time communing with the Father, in intimacy with the Father. And at the very end of that glorious time with the Father, Satan comes in and tempts Jesus in three ways: pleasure, popularity, and power. We saw the first two, and today we look at the third and the last one. But before I get there, there is something of uttermost importance that you must understand about temptation. And when you understand this, you will understand all the temptations that you and I face every single day. Remember this: there were no one in the wilderness other than Jesus and Satan. Matthew, Luke, John, Mark, they were not there to record this. How did they know about this? Jesus told them about it. It came out of his holy lips. He told them what happened. Why? Because he wants to make sure that every one of his followers do not live a defeated life, but like him, take authority over Satan and defeat him every time. In fact, the Bible said that he was tempted in every way, and yet without sin. And that is why I told you at the very beginning that every temptation that you and I face, they have to come under one of those three headings: pleasure, popularity, and power. And that means there is no temptation that you have ever faced in the past, or even you're facing now, or that you'll ever face in the future, that Jesus had not faced. None. In fact, the same text, Hebrews 2:18, tells us that because he himself suffered when he was tempted. You see, there is suffering in temptation. There's a great deal of suffering. But oh, how sweet the victory when you have the victory over Satan's temptation. He said, because he himself suffered when he was tempted, he is able to help those who are being tempted. Are you going through the pain of injustice and unfairness? Hear the sweet voice of Jesus to say to you, "I have experienced far more injustice than you'll ever know." Are you experiencing physical pain in your body? Hear the sweet voice of Jesus saying, "I have experienced the tearing of my flesh and the tearing of my limbs without the benefit of anesthesia or even painkillers." Are you experiencing false accusations? Are you experiencing being unfairly maligned? Hear the voice of Jesus saying, "Being perfect, sinless, holy, righteous, Son of God, they accuse me of being demon-possessed." Are you experiencing temptation to try books and take the easy way out? Hear his sweet voice saying, "I was offered the biggest shortcut that's ever known, but I resisted and I took the power. I've experienced temptations to do my thing, to presume on the Father for instant gratification. I've been there. I know how you feel, but I have given you my authority. I have given you authority to defeat Satan." Beloved, the reason many Christians are living defeated lives is because they have never comprehended that incredible authority that Jesus has, and he has passed on to every one of us. Some time ago, somebody asked me a question about this three temptations of Jesus in the wilderness, and the question is really a legitimate one. They said, "Why did Jesus talk to Satan? Why did he even bother spending time talking to him? Why did he lead him on and let him go on and tempt him like this? Why didn't he just say to him, 'Buzz off, Satan, I don't want to talk to you'?" And the answer is very simple, and I already gave you a partial answer. because he wanted to show us how to take authority and defeat him in every area of life, every time. Now I get to my text. I always get to my text. Turn with me, please, to Matthew 4, beginning at verse 8. Again, the devil took him to a very high mountain and showed him all of the kingdoms of the world and their splendor. All this I give you, he said, if you will bow down and worship me. Jesus said, away from me, Satan, for it is written, worship the Lord your God and serve him only. Then the devil left him, and angels came to attend to him. The very first temptation, Satan tried to get Jesus to use his divine power to serve himself. When that did not work, so he came to the second temptation, and he tried to tempt him to force the Father's hand, to presume on the Father's grace, and use his power for the Son. And so after he failed miserably twice, finally Satan tips his hand. Let me tell you something. Resist him long enough, he will tip his hand. He finally reveals exactly what he's after, the very purpose of his existence. And that is, he's trying to induce Jesus to worship him. You see, that's Satan's ultimate goal. In every temptation of every kind, he has one ultimate goal. He will go nibbles around the edges. He will try all the other things. He knows your Achilles heels, and he come in and start harassing you in whatever area you're struggling with. But the ultimate purpose is that he want to be worshipped. Remember, that was the very thing that threw him out of the heavens. Don't forget that he was the angel of light, Lucifer, who was serving in the throne room of God. But he was so jealous of God, envious of God, and he wanted to take God's place. And he and the third of the angelic being were thrown out of heaven. Amen. He wanted to unseat God so he could be worshipped. So that's the ultimate goal. That's exactly what he wants. Everything else leads there. And that is the one thing he craves the most. How did this third temptation happen? Well, when the Bible talks about high mountain, the idea is that supernaturally, they were in a place where they could see all of planet Earth. They could see Egypt with all of its treasures. They could see Rome with all of its might. They could see Athens with all of its monuments. They could see Corinth with its magnificence. They could see the royal city of David with all of its glory. And hear what Satan said to him. He said, Jesus, I can give you all of that now. See, now is the operative word. Let me tell you a secret about Satan. Now is his word. I'll give it to you now. Now. He knew that it is a plan of God before the foundation of the earth for Jesus to be the King of Kings, but not before Calvary. Satan knew that Jesus is crowned to be the Lord of all lords, but not before Gethsemane. See, he knew that, and that is why he says now, instant power, instant gratification, now, Jesus. Wouldn't you want to take it now? Why wait for what is rightfully yours? You and I know it's yours. Take it now. Why follow the Father's plan when you can circumvent the process? Jesus, you deserve to have it now. Jesus, you've already done enough. You already have done too much. You have already left the glories of heaven and came in the form of a man. Jesus, you don't have to submit to the Father as a servant when you can be king right now. Beloved, don't miss this. Don't miss this. Because it happens in your life and in mine every time. What the Father promised the Son to get for his righteous obedience, Satan is now offering it. Now, he can't give it. He's offering it to him through unrighteous disobedience. Have you ever been there? Have you ever heard his miserable voice offering you what is yours for obedience to the Word of God and try to get you to grab for it through disobedience. Why you wait till marriage? You get it now. Why wait to be blessed through faithful stewardship? Do some creative financing. Why do you wait for God's timing to take place? Take matters into your own hand. Do it now. Grab it now. Experience it now. This is where he really blindsided those of us who know and love the Lord Jesus. This is how he blindsided us. There is nothing that Satan can offer us, nothing, that can even come close to what is yours in Jesus Christ. Amen. Nothing. He offers you wealth through crooked means. The billions of the universe, all are yours in Jesus. He offers you some temporary power. We're going to be sitting on thrones and judge the universe. Is he offering you some momentary pleasure? We're going to experience unimaginable, pure, holy pleasures in heaven. What Satan offers you in order to get you to compromise your faith is not really much of an offer. It really isn't. And you've got to start seeing through that. If Jesus is the Savior of your soul and the Lord of your life, then you have untold riches, unspeakable joy, power and splendor all yours, but not now. Not now. Our best life is yet to come. It's yet to come. That's the whole gospel. That is the core of the gospel. That's why Jesus came from heaven. That's why he died on a cross. That's why he rose again. That's why he sent the Holy Spirit to dwell in us. And if you read the scripture carefully, you're going to find that every time, it never misses, every time, somebody jumped the gun, did not wait for God's timing. Every time someone moved in disobedience, every time somebody was tempted by the shiny, glamorous, glittery one, not only caused heartache to themselves, but to everybody around them. To everybody around them. Read it in the scripture. God promised Abraham and Sarah a son from their bodies. So they waited, and they waited, and they waited some more. Nothing happening. I'm convinced Satan probably came to Abraham and said, Abraham, it's getting too late, old buddy. It's getting too late. You're getting old. No doubt he went to Sarah and he said to her, he said, now, look, girl. You're drying up like a prune here. What are you waiting for? It is perfectly acceptable in your culture of the day. Everybody does it. Give him a concubine. Let him produce an heir so he can keep his name. God is not going to keep his promise. The Bible said that Sarah sold it to Abraham and Abraham did not resist. Had Sarah and Abraham said, Satan, get out of here. God promised us a son from our bodies and he will keep his word. Satan, we are going to wait for God's timing. Satan, we're going to hold on to God's promises. But Abraham did not. And here we are in the 21st century. We're paying for that sin of not waiting. I thought of how the sons of Aaron, the high priest, when God sends the fire every time to take the sacrifice, and one day he delayed, and they would not wait for God's fire to come down and lick the sacrifice. They lit their own fire and ended up in a disaster. Every time. Now is Satan's operative word. Listen, whatever Satan offers you, he can't give you anything, but whatever he offers you is always a counterfeit. Always a counterfeit. It's an imitation of what God really has in store for you. And Satan's price looks cheap in the beginning, but the back pay is hefty. Someone here may be asking the question, well, how can Satan offers the whole earth to Jesus. How could he own the earth to be able to even offer it to Jesus? Well, it's a good question. It really is a great question. When God established the earth, he gave the property deeds of the earth to Adam. He said, now you are the CEO. You're in charge. You're it. It's mine and I'm giving it to you. Here are the deeds. And he handed him the deeds of the earth. When Adam fell for Satan's temptation and would not take authority and resist, he forfeited that dominion over the earth. He surrendered not only his birthright, he surrendered the property deed of planet Earth to Satan. Satan knew that the earth is Jesus, but after the cross, not before. Jesus, the second Adam, the last Adam, was going to arrest that property deed from Satan's hand, but only after Gethsemane. And that is why he was doing everything possible to stop Jesus from going to the cross. You see, the power is in the cross of Jesus. For Satan knew that after the cross, he is toast. Satan knew that the cross will expose him as the usurper who he is. The cross will defeat him and depose him. The cross will spell an end to his reign. The cross will give Jesus' followers the authority to defeat him every time and everywhere. And that is why the third temptation, what Satan was trying to do, he was doing his darndest in order to save his hide. He knew it's over. Once Jesus gone to the cross. That is why Jesus finally said, away, Satan. The commandment said, you shall worship the Lord your God and him alone. You see, Satan knows that every human being has ever lived and will ever live will have to worship someone or something. Everybody does. You have to worship something or someone. And that is why he got millions of people worshiping him. Now, they may not call it that, they may not know that, but they are worshiping him. Everyone's got to have a God, whether it's a thing or a person. Philippians 3:19, Paul said that there are some whose God is their appetite. In Matthew 6:24, Jesus said there are some whose God is mammon. That's their God. We know there are some people who worship themselves. They are their own gods. And they are abundant in our culture. You see it in the commercial. Oh, it may be expensive, but you're worth it. They're forever worshiping themselves, their ideas, their thoughts, their philosophies, their way of life. But listen, here's how you can take the test. Whoever occupies the majority of your time, your talent, and your treasure is your God. Amen. Whomever you love and obey with all of your heart, that's your God. Amen. But for those who love the Lord Jesus, those who worship Jesus alone, Satan is forever holding the shiny one, the glittery one, the glamour one, and says, come and get it, come and get it. Don't be surprised. Just take authority in Jesus' name, in the power of the blood that's shed on that cross.
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16: We may never endure the type of prison experiences as the saints of old, but we all certainly experience types of prison experiences. 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
19: There's a helpful pattern Asherita Chuchu has noticed in the Psalms.
20: 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And then at night, when you lay in bed, reflect on the events of the day and look for the ways that he was faithful, and then posture your heart in thankfulness for that.
19: This is Revive Our Hearts with Nancy DeMoss Wolgemuth, author of A Place of Quiet Rest. For Friday, August 14th, I'm Dana Gresh. A major theme you'll often hear on Revive Our Hearts is the importance of spending time with the Lord on a daily basis. That's because we're truly prone to wander, as the hymn says, and we need to recalibrate our souls each and every day. And we need regular communion with our Heavenly Father. But here's the problem. For busy moms, getting time alone with God can be so difficult. Today, we're going to hear from some moms with lots on their plates. They'll be sharing their tips and strategies and frustrations when it comes to devotions amid the diapers. The voices you're about to hear are women with a public ministry of some sort. They're authors, podcasters, speakers, and yes, wives and moms too. They gathered at the Revive Our Hearts headquarters in Michigan to encourage one another. Here's our host, Nancy DeMoss Wolgemuth, to start us off.
21: What has been something in your personal devotional life that's maybe recently or in the past that it's been a practice that you have found helpful in terms of keeping you close to the feet of Jesus? Somebody like to? Yes, Asherita.
22: So this is Asherita. And this year, the last 2 years, we've been reading the Bible around the breakfast table with my three children, six and under. And the one question that I've started asking myself and then asking them has just really helped me focus my heart on why we do this is what is one thing that we learn about Jesus? And sometimes it's so easy to get caught up in head knowledge and doing like Greek and Hebrew studies and all these observations and everything. And I walk away, but my adoration has not grown. It's just my head puffs up with knowledge. And so bringing it down to that one question that even my three-year-old can answer and say, what is one thing that I learn about Jesus here? And what is one thing I want to say in response? Like, how can I respond to him? That has always brought me back to adoration.
23: Love that.
24: It's been a harder season with Bible reading in the morning because my husband and I set our alarms at 5:15 and then my daughter wakes up at like 5:30. I'm just like, Lord, I don't think I can get up any earlier than 5:15. So it's been a challenge because having, you know, the season before kids of lingering in the Word for an hour and like having that time to do the more in-depth study has been a challenge. So I've just been leaving my Bible open on the kitchen counter. And it seems like a really simple thing, but having it in a room where I'm there most of the day, you know, in and out, has been helpful for keeping my eyes fixed on what I read that morning and kind of the Spirit recalls it to mind. And I think it also prompts me as a mom to weave it into my conversations with my daughter. So that's been helpful just to keep it visible there.
0: This is Eileen Merck, and I've been listening over the summer. I took a break and listening of hardly anything else and just listened and read God's word. And it was so helpful to, even if I, like when I was driving, folding laundry, cooking, taking a shower, just having God's word, just playing all the time. I just realized just how much time I actually do have. And even though I could not necessarily study in depth, the Lord was bringing out these patterns and these repeated words. And I was seeing the big, you know, story of God's word and of redemption from beginning to end. And it was coming alive in different ways and things about God that are like so consistent from the beginning to the end. And so it was just really helpful to be listening. I prefer to read because I'm more of a visual learner, but listening was bringing out things that I would not have noticed otherwise.
21: Hunter, I think you're the one maybe that heard about the Dwell Bible app from. If you're not familiar with that, get that app. And I recommend getting a lifetime subscription because you're going to need this all your life, but to be able to listen to the scripture. So you can listen to it with different voices, with different music or no music. And I found that just really ministering a lot of grace. I've been listening to Psalm 119 and the book of Philippians over and over and over again on the Dwell app and really loving it. So listening to the word, which by the way, for generations is the only way most people could get the word. And we miss some of that today.
1: I guess three things. First thing, prayer, having a consistent, like daily time in prayer. And I know when we're busy, we have a tendency to like say quick prayers, like I'm en route here or X, Y, and Z. But my sister-in-law and my mother-in-law and I committed to 30 days of prayer at the same time every night. For me, that has been such a life-changing thing. Like, I think that we just really, we can sometimes be very lax when it comes to fervent prayer, like connecting head, heart, mind, you know, all of that. Like, pray and carve out that time, even if it's at night, consistently praying every day. Also, beginning and ending your day with God. What that looks like day to day may change. My devotional time during the morning is probably just that, like going through the scriptures, read a couple of verses, quick prayer, out the door to work. But then at the end of my day, I end my day with God, and that may be more in-depth, inductive study or something like that. But I think it's very important to begin your day with God and to end your day with God. Worshiping through song, I think that is always very helpful in, like, do you just sing to Jesus? Like, and that is such a way to just, like, worship him and to express your adoration to him and just sit at his feet. And so, like, even when I'm in between my study time or my prayer time, like, when I'm at work, I try to have, like, worship music, you know, playing or songs that I can sing. And that really just helps to lighten my heart and to help me get through the day when I'm stressed out at work and everybody's working on my nerves. It keeps me like focused on the things of God. So,
24: just one brief thing. Scripture is always primary of importance, but I found it really helpful to supplement with my devotional time afterwards to read Puritan writers' devotions that are just, they have such a richness in the way that they wrote and they captured truths that I feel like I kind of are swimming in my head, but I haven't been able to put in a way that I like grasp. And I can't tell you the amount of times that, you know, Spurgeon or Richard Sibbes, there's the list could go on of all the old dead guys that are so good at putting those things in words. Andrew Murray was one that I quoted, and Kyler. And they're usually short. They're so, and they just have these word pictures that I'm like, oh, that just captures it for me. And it makes my Bible reading time kind of illuminate even in a new way, which has been really helpful for me.
2: Paula. Last week, I had the privilege of having Carrie Gall lead me through some devotions, and she did an exercise that I have never done before that I hope to continue to do, and she gave us all a paper that has feeling words written down, and so there are like some main categories like mad, sad, glad, and then under that there are all these different variations, and you look on the sheet and you find what word describes you at that moment, and then you just bring that to God in prayer. And I found that to be so helpful. And then just ask God to speak into that. Obviously, he speaks authoritatively only through his word, but really helpful exercise every morning.
3: Mary Cassian, I actually have been, I started off as an NIV 84 girl. And then when ESV came out, I switched to ESV and I've been using that since. And I use that in teaching a lot. But just within the last year, I just switched over to the Christian Standard Bible. And I just found that switching a version of the Bible has just brought it alive for me in a whole different way. Just the wording is different, a little bit more poetic, a little bit of a different texture and feel to it. And just seeing things that you know, by the time you're through it in the same version several times, it becomes so familiar. So reading it in an unfamiliar way and yet in a solidly doctrinally sound version is just, you know, really helpful for me. So just switching a Bible version even for a year or two is just a suggestion.
21: And I would just affirm that and say my newest, most prized possession is this CSB Bible, which I had not read through. I'm an ESV girl, but the CSB, the reason I started into it was at the time ESV didn't have a journaling Bible, and they do now, but this journaling Bible has been what a treasure to me, and just journaling responses and study, but the writing is so tiny, nobody will ever be able to read it. I'm actually having it transcribed because when I get to teaching then on some of these passages, it can become some fodder for me. But it's such a joy. And it's making me slow down and read more meditatively and prayerfully. And I'm seeing things I've never seen before in going through the Bible many times. So the whole practice of journaling through the Bible is something I highly recommend.
5: I am Betsy Gomez. In this season of life, you know, I'm really busy and my hands are full. And I know this, but it's been great to remind myself that I don't need to check boxes, but to develop a devotional posture, trying to find ways that my awe for God will grow as I see my baby or as I look to the sky. I mean, that's like so basic and simple, and we are supposed to know these things. But for me, I tend to feel like the accomplishment of, oh, I studied the Bible and look at all my highlighters and all that. And it's harder for me to do the simple thing of having a devotional posture and not like expecting a perfect moment to arrive to praise the Lord or just to ask for forgiveness, or even like having the constant prayer of, Lord, give me a heart that is surrendered to you all the time. So at times I find that it's harder to have a devotional that is all like ongoing than just like one moment.
21: I'd love to hear from moms of littles or moms who had littles at one time about just the devotional practice and anything that's been encouraging or helpful to you. Are you going that way or are you going to go
6: a
21: different way?
6: Yeah, I'm going that way.
21: Good.
6: To piggyback on what Betsy said, because I've been in that season for the last 6 years, and something that a friend of mine taught me to do out of the Psalms, I can't remember which one it is, but it says that it is good to declare God's loving kindness in the morning and his steadfastness at night. And the way she broke it down for me was to say, Asherita, when you wake up in the morning, declare God's love over your day, his kindness, that is what you will find. Whether you're changing the baby's diaper or you're making food or you're writing a blog post or you're serving your husband, just look for
22: his loving kindness in your day. And then at night, when you lay in bed, reflect on the events of the day and look for his steadfastness. Look for the ways that he was faithful, and then posture your heart in thankfulness for that. And that has become such a gentle and yet incredible way to see God's loving kindness at work in my life. And again, being in God's word, obviously there's no substitute for that, but his word then comes alive as I see the ways that he has met me in those moments. And so I keep coming back to that, declaring his loving kindness in the morning, his steadfastness at night.
4: I love that. And Asherita, you couldn't remember the reference off the top of your head, but in case others want to look it up, check out Psalm 92, verses 1 and 2.
7: Emily Jensen, I just really appreciate what Betsy said about developing just a heart posture of devotion in all the different things we do throughout the day. So specifically for me, I've noticed that I don't think I have any more free spaces to open up that aren't filled with things, but I try to find ways that I can add or kind of redeem that time for something that is devotional towards the Lord or includes his word. And I mean, this is super nitty gritty and practical, but I keep verses or cards in my car so that on the way to and from school drop off, I can pray while I'm driving. And it's just a set time every day that I have to do it, and I get to pray while I do it. So we do a lot of things like that. And I would also just note that with a devotional mindset, when I'm reading scripture to our kids or I'm doing an activity with them, sometimes it can feel like, okay, this is for them. But to realize, no, this is God's word to me too. And I can get just as much food and nourishment. And it's not, I'm not just wearing my teacher hat, I'm wearing my learning hat, and I get to learn alongside them. So I just really view that if I miss my time in the morning, it can still be my time when I'm having that time with them.
4: And lots on the Risen Motherhood podcast about this kind of thing.
8: I'm Laura Whittler. And yeah, I echo much of what Em said and what all of you guys have said. A couple of practical things for me is also utilizing the car ride to school. I catechize my kids on the way, and my son is 6, just learning to read. And now he asks me the questions and reads them out of the book and finds it just, you know, awesome to be able to read and test mom and see if she's right. So that's something that's really fun and just reminds me of great truths. We use the New City Catechism. And then the second thing, I love to read. I think I'm willing to bet everyone in this room absolutely loves to read. And I'm amazed at how I can find a lot of time to read, you know, in small moments or before bed. And so something that I've been trying to challenge myself with is to read one book of the Bible a week. And a lot of times it happens on Sunday when I started to implement a true Sabbath and not trying to squeeze in work or other things, but truly to say, okay, I have nap time every Sunday and to sit down and read a book of the Bible. And admittedly, the epistles see some action more maybe than some of the others, but it's been really helpful to sit down and like read through the whole book of Deuteronomy at one time and just reflect and think on that. And so that's been just a great way to kind of cull through large portions of scripture at one time and to say, I'm not going to read another book for fun right now or whatever that may be, but instead to choose God's word in those moments. So.
9: Judy Dennigan. Back when my girls were only 3 and 6, our family was moving to Beijing, China for my husband's job. And I was full of a lot of fear. This was back in 95, and healthcare there was non-existent if you had an emergency. And so before we went, my girls, especially my 6-year-old, was nervous about moving there. And so we just learned Joshua 1:9 together, and we'd use motions even. And it was, have I not commanded you, be strong and courageous. Do not be terrified. Do not be discouraged, for the Lord your God will be with you wherever you go. And we memorized that before we moved there. And within the first month we were there, we were all very, very sick, just really bad upper respiratory with the pollution in the dead of winter. And so we're in our hotel room. We hadn't found a place to live yet. My husband was there and we recited that together. And I'm like tearing up. My girls hopefully didn't notice, but it was really more for me, I think, than them. So just something that simple with your child, with what they're going through, to learn when they're anxious or scared that God's word is alive. And then another thing, we use the alphabet praise, and you probably know it, where you just go through the alphabet and different names or attributes of God. And my girls learned to do this pretty young. We just just do it in those fearful times when we moved, and just, you're almighty, you're beautiful, you're compassionate. And they, we'd go around and do that, which was really sweet.
10: Sarah Walton, in all honesty, this has been a struggle for me for many years. I'm in a little bit of a different place now, but for a lot of years, I struggled with a lot of, I don't know about guilt, but a little bit of a law-based feeling like I was falling short, and yet I felt frustrated because it felt like the Lord had given me an impossible situation to be filled with His Word. Like, I would hear lots of my friends who had devotions around the table, and if we tried, it would set my son off. And so we couldn't have normal, like, in my mind, what felt normal or what I expected. And so there was a lot of realizing that what we might think is like the standard, what we want to live up to, that the Lord dictates that and we are not. And it can be just so easy to fall back into law-based living, even subtly. And I really had to learn that the Lord's faithful in those seasons too. If He's given you a season that you literally can make no changes, there are usually ways we can make small changes, but sometimes there's situations that you don't have control over, and trusting Him that if He has you there, He will be faithful to provide in those seasons. So there were a lot of years where it just was, I tried to fit in reading scripture any place I could. For me, it needed to be the morning. I had tried to get up as early as I could. Couldn't do it all the time. But beyond that, it really was trusting the Lord in those like small moments that I just needed Him to meet me in that place. And realizing that He was not only going to be with me when I sat down with a pretty little picture of my Bible open and a journal next to me. A lot of times He met me the most was recalling scripture, kind of like when you're in a desert and you don't have the water, you know, just that He poured into me what I couldn't do myself at that season. So just a grace over those who are in that place, that the Lord knows you're in that place. And it's not that we shouldn't evaluate what can I change if possible, but that we can trust Him to provide what we need in those moments too, even if it looks different than we thought it would.
11: I'm Abigail Dodds. I'm reflecting on the years of littles and trying to be in God's Word during that time. And one thing I've just heard recurring, and I'm sure many of you have too, is that a lot of times women will come into motherhood having spent time in God's Word that's very precious, and they have a particular idea of what that looks like. So their devotions are what I would call a feast. They've learned how to be a chef and to prepare this feast for themselves. And now all of a sudden they're in motherhood and they're like, I'm eating spiritual mac and cheese and I feel like a failure and I'm going backwards. And so I just think helping women to see that learning to eat mac and cheese when it's the season of mac and cheese is not going backwards in maturity. That's actually the mature thing to do. Keep eating. Keep eating. Don't stop eating. And the biggest hindrance that I see over and over, and I've experienced it, is then there's guilt. Because now I'm not having the feast that I had before, so I must be doing something wrong, or I missed it. So what I hope to remind myself continually and anyone else is, because you didn't eat yesterday is not a good reason to not eat today. Because your meal is not a feast is not a good reason to not eat what God has given you today to eat. Just eat. It's all grace, and be thankful for whatever He's given you, and then be amazed at that little thing, that mac and cheese, and the way it sustained you, and you actually feel better than you did when you were eating the feast. Isn't it something that He can do that with mac and cheese meals? And so the last thing I would just say is be humble enough to let other people feed you. Okay, it is so humiliating to feel like you're being spoon-fed by someone else, your meals from the Word. But there have been times when my husband reading the Word has been the food that has come in, or hearing someone else say it, maybe on a podcast, maybe I'm just listening to Pastor John on Solid Joys, but saying, you know what, I'm so weak right now, I need somebody to spoon-feed me, and just receive it, and put the guilt away, and receive it, and He will do and make loaves and fishes that you can't imagine from that meal. So, no guilt.
12: Paula.
24: 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Okay, I really miss my son, so. the song, "Oh, what a beautiful morning. Oh, what a beautiful day. I have the wonderful knowledge. Everything's going God's way."
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5: American Family News, I'm Robert Thornton. President Donald Trump was on Long Island today to highlight lower crime numbers in Nassau County and the country, but he also weighed in on the conflict in the Middle East, reacting to the rise in gas prices.
6: For you to pay a tiny little bit more for your gasoline, just remember, you're doing it so that a very evil country cannot have a country. Really, it's the number one state sponsor of terror in the world.
5: Vice President J.D. Vance said low gas and oil prices are the number one goal as the U.S. threatens to increase economic pressure on Iran. Democrats say the war is unnecessary and was launched without congressional approval and has only led to months of economic pain for Americans. An Iranian-born head of a Middle East think tank said, "What we have right now in the Strait of Hormuz is a stalemate." AFN's Chad Groening has more.
7: Iran and the United States are making competing claims over control of the vital waterway through which a fifth of the world's oil and liquefied natural gas was shipped prior to the start of the war on February 28th. President Trump says the United States has, quote, total control of the Strait of Hormuz. But an Iranian paramilitary leader claims the strategic waterway is, quote, under Iran's control and management. Mehrdad Yousafzai is director of the Iran Freedom Project.
8: We actually have a stalemate now, but fact of the matter is there is no magic pill here. Any mitigation, any political solution should have been sort of exercised much sooner. I'm afraid the influence over the election process has already been sort of built in.
7: So Yousafzai says the Iran issue is not going to be resolved by November.
8: And the only upside is that the Democrats on the other side, they really don't have their act together. And by having sort of generated some wacko candidates and some of the positions they're holding, that is the only upside that may save the ship here. But I'm afraid the Iranian contingent as an element in the elections come November is a lost cause unless a miracle happens.
7: I'm Chad Groening.
5: Today, Luigi Mangione pleaded guilty to a federal stalking charge and admitted to killing UnitedHealthcare CEO Brian Thompson in 2024. Fox's Brian Yunus reports.
9: Mangione admitting in court today that he stalked, shot, and killed UnitedHealthcare CEO Brian Thompson. And Mangione, fairly unemotional, actually, read this letter aloud saying, quote, "Before traveling to New York, I used a 3D printer to make a gun. I traveled to New York with the intent to shoot Brian Thompson. On the morning of December 4th, 2024, I shot Mr. Thompson in Manhattan. I knew what I was doing." Seated and shackled in court, Mangione revealed the location of the UnitedHealthcare investor conference was never made public, so he posed as an investor, tricking them into disclosing the

0: information.
1: Thompson's family was in the courtroom during the guilty plea. Mangione's defense team is expected to try and get the state charges thrown out on grounds of double jeopardy. A Kentucky woman has been arrested in connection to vandalism at the World War II Memorial on the National Mall, where she allegedly splattered different colored paints and graffitied "Clean Hands, Dirty Money." D.C. resident and chief legal counsel for Americans United for Life, Steve Aiden, told Fox he wishes people would use their rights in a better way.
2: I wish that people would use the rights they have to express themselves in an appropriate way instead of taking away the enjoyment of all of us at a beautiful place like this.
1: The woman made her first appearance in court, where she's facing one count for injury or destruction of a monument and another for injury or destruction of government property. Each charge carries a potential of 10 years in prison. Texas Attorney General Ken Paxton secured a victory for election integrity as the Fifth Circuit Court of Appeals reversed a federal district court ruling that upheld challenges to key provisions of the state's Election Integrity Act. In 2021, the Texas legislature enacted the measure. The provisions challenged in the case require voters casting ballots by mail to provide an identification number or social security number that matches state records. It also includes provisions giving voters multiple opportunities to correct certain defects with their mail-in ballots, among other items. See more news online at AFM.net.
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6: My name is Kaylee Bush, and I am just your regular small-town daddy's girl. 4 weeks after I had won the title of Miss North Florida, I was asked to sign a contract. Quote, female means a born female or an individual who has fully completed sex reassignment surgery. I declined to sign, resulting in the loss of my title, any scholarship opportunities.
7: So we demanded that they rescind it, but unfortunately, they would not.
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6: I believe that biology is real and that no boy is born in the wrong body.
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7: She wanted her integrity more than the crown, and she wanted to follow our Lord Jesus Christ more than Miss America.
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12: Do not be deceived, for God cannot be mocked. What a man sows, he will reap. Now, those words are very somber, because they tell us something, that God, he is omniscient, he knows all things, and he knows every one of our sins. And what that scripture reveals is this, that every sin will have some type of consequence in this world. Now, we know, if you're a believer, that all of our sins, and I want to emphasize this, all of our sins are under the blood of Messiah. We have been eternally redeemed and we have been completely redeemed. But that redemption enables us to have a relationship with God and to be assured, and I love that thought, assurance, to be assured that we will be part of the kingdom of God. Our sins, because Messiah's death atoned for them perfectly, it means that we will be allowed into his kingdom. But that sacrificial death upon the cross, that shedding of his precious blood, those acts do not mean that we won't suffer earthly consequences for our disobedience, for our transgressions, for our sins. So when the scripture says, do not be deceived, Stop mocking God. Because what a man sows, that act of sin will be manifested. There's going to be a consequence. And that's exactly what we're going to see in this account from the book of Genesis. Take out your Bible and look with me to the book of Genesis and chapter 42. The book of Genesis, chapter 42. Now, several weeks ago, we began our accounting of the life of Joseph. And one of the first things that we saw was that Joseph had dreams. He had a very good relationship, a special relationship with his father, Yaakov. And his brothers, well, they were envious. They were jealous. And when God spoke to Joseph in those dreams, well, his brothers didn't want anything to do with God's revelation. And we know what they did. They rose up with the intent to kill Joseph. Imagine that. To kill him, but in the end, they sold him into slavery. Now, a terrible act of disobedience, of hatred, of sin. And even though they were grieved because of their father, the pain, the hurt, the grief that he expressed. But we never see any of the brothers, no, not one, any of them repenting of that sin, going down to Egypt, trying to find Joseph, redeeming him, bringing him back. None whatsoever do we find of anything in regard to repentance among Joseph's brothers. Well, now we're going to find, beginning because of this time of famine, that God is going to use that in order to discipline, disciple, and teach these brothers biblical truth. So as I said, look with me to Genesis 42 and verse 1. One of the things we need to remember is that many years have transpired. We know that Joseph, he was sold at the age of 17. He were perhaps a year working at Potiphar's house. He spent approximately 12 years in prison. So 13 years pass when Joseph was removed from that dungeon, that pit, that prison, and he began to rule over Egypt. And those 7 years of plenty, those 7 exceedingly good years have come and went. So now no less than 20 years have transpired. Probably around the number 22 years have gone by since Joseph was sold into slavery. And during those 22 years, as I said, no repentance, no remorse, no actions whatsoever. And you can imagine that these brothers of Joseph, they had thought, well, we got away with it. We didn't want Joseph. We didn't like Joseph. We didn't want to hear his dreams. And now for approximately 20 some years, no Joseph in their life. And things have been going well up until the last year or two, because that's when the famine began. Now, primarily, it was strong in Egypt, but it began to expand to the rest of the world. And now we see the same in the land of Canaan. There, too, the famine was intense. And with that said, look at verse 1, Genesis 42. Beginning in verse 1, we read, "And Yaakov saw that there was corn in Egypt. And Yaakov said to his sons, why?" And the word here literally means to look at one another. And that's what the brothers were doing. There was no work to be done because there was no grain in the ground. They could not plant. There was no harvest. There was nothing to do. They were simply sitting around looking at one another and starving to death. And therefore, we find Yaakov, their father, speaking. He says, you know, why do you look at one another? Look at verse 2. He says, behold, I've heard that there is corn in Egypt. Go down there. Now, Egypt, well, the brothers, they remembered Egypt, for that's where they sold Yosef to. Yosef went down to Egypt. And now what's happening? They as well are going down to Egypt, the place where they sold their brother. But never did that thought ever occur to them, that they were going down to where Yosef was. They weren't interested in him. They didn't want to remember him. They didn't want to think anything having to do with Joseph. And many times the things that we don't want to think about, we need to remember. There can never be healing. There cannot be the spiritual growth. God will not work in our lives until we remember what we need to focus in on. And that is, we need to know our sinfulness. We need to know the forgiveness of God. And we need to realize how God wants to grow us, mature us. And in doing so, we are going to have to see ourselves properly. And that process is beginning for the brothers of Yosef today. So Yaakov says to them, go down there and buy for us from there, from Egypt, in order that we might live and we might not die. So he says, this is a matter of life and death. Now, why does the scripture say it this way? Ve nichye ve lo namut, that we will live and will not die? Well, it was implicitly stated here that the brothers were to go down to Egypt. If we don't understand our sinfulness, it is going to have a spiritually adverse effect in our life. We need to know ourselves as we are. And falling under conviction of sin, it is a necessary, it is not pleasant, but it's a necessary part of spiritual development. And that's why it is so sad today in many congregations, at many conferences, they don't want anything to be said where someone will fall under conviction. I heard one very well-known teacher speaking, and he says, you know, people know of their sinfulness. That's not true. Did the brothers of Yosef, did they really know it? Now, they knew what they did, but they didn't see it in the proper way. They did not understand the grief, the pain, the adversity that they caused Yosef, the hurt within being separated from his father, from his country. They weren't thinking of those things. And they were not walking around with a sense of remorse or guilt for what they've done. They needed to be brought under conviction, the conviction of their sins. And we all need that at various times. So these individuals, these groups, these conferences that never want you to speak about anything that might be convicting, anything that will make one feel uncomfortable or not joyful or not encouraged or not happy or not thinking about the great future that God wants for them. Well, these individuals are unbiblical. We see a great example of what God does to mature people so that he can use them. God wants to use these brothers. They are going to be an important part of God's plan, his purposes, his will. But they cannot serve in that capacity if they don't first fall under conviction and understand their sinfulness. So they are supposed to go down to Egypt in order that they might live and not die. I think there's spiritual indication here of a significance of that phrase, that we should live and we not die. I think there's great spiritual significance. Move on to verse 3. And the 10 brothers of Yosef went down. Now, notice how they're always referred to as the brothers of Yosef. That terminology shows that Yosef is in a position of leadership. And we find the 10 brothers went down. We know that there's another. We'll come to that. In order to buy grain from Egypt. But Benjamin, the brother of Yosef, Yaakov did not send with his brothers. So Benjamin, being the youngest, being from that same household, we find that he was not sent with the brothers. He remained in Egypt. Why was that? Well, notice what the scripture says. End of verse 4. Because he said, this is Joseph, or this is Yaakov, excuse me. Yaakov said, less a ason. Ason means a catastrophe. Something that is an abundant tragedy might happen. So he was concerned that this household, and remember, we're talking about the household of Rachel, this preferred wife of Yaakov. He had lost Yosef, and he didn't want to lose Benjamin, his brother. So he had him stay there in the land of Canaan while the remaining 10 brothers went down to Egypt, verse 5. And the sons of Israel, they came to buy grain in the midst of those who were coming. For the famine was in the land of Canaan. So notice that they weren't treated any differently, these sons of Israel. Now, they had a purpose attached to their life, but the famine, as it was affecting the rest of humanity, the nations, it was also affecting the children of Israel. But all of this has to do with something, to teach us a very important lesson, and that is this. God, he is responding now by this famine to the spiritual condition of the children of Israel. And the rest of the world suffers. Let me ask you, do you think that's fair? Well, this is a spiritual law. When the children of Israel are right with God, their spiritual correctness, their obedience to God's will is going to bring blessings upon the world. But when Israel is not in a proper spiritual condition, it will eventually bring curse upon the world. So the world is going to receive based upon Israel's spiritual condition. And that's why believers, that's why the church should be very concerned with Israel's spiritual condition. And that's why there should be an emphasis upon Israel from the perspective of God blessing the world. If Israel's in a position where God will bless them, that blessing will reach the nations. If God is displeased with Israel, that displeasure is going to impact the nations as well. It is a spiritual law. It may not be frequently taught or realized today, but the scripture reveals it. And God is not going to alter it. And these individuals that teach there's no more significance to Israel, they are foolish, they are unscriptural, and they are not reading all of God's word. Let's press on. We are in verse 5. And the sons of Israel, they came to buy grain in the midst of those who were coming, because the famine was in the land of Canaan. Verse 6. And Yosef, he was ha-shalit. Now, the word shalit has to do with one who is ruling, the leader, the person in charge. It's not the same word for king, but it's one that speaks about the rule or the regime is under his authority. So Joseph, he was the ruler over the land. And he was selling to all the people of the land or the earth. And the brothers of Joseph, they came. And notice the end of verse 6. Now, you need to highlight this and see the significance. Because they did what everyone else would do. They come before the leader of Egypt. There's not food anywhere else in the world. The whole world is coming to Egypt to buy food. Let me put this another way. The whole world is coming to Egypt in order to live, to find life. And Joseph, who is ruling, who has arranged everything under his authority, all the decisions are being carried out. There he is. So people would come and they would acknowledge him as HaShalit, the ruler. They would pay him honor. And so too did the brothers of Joseph, the children of Israel, the sons of Yaakov. What does it say here? Look at the end of verse 6. Va yishtachavu lo apaim artsa. And they bow down their faces to the ground. Now, what did the dream that Joseph had say? Well, the dream that he had said that his brothers were going to bow down before him. And you can imagine them saying, never. We will never do that. We will never pay honor to you. And what do we find? Well, some 20 years later, this is exactly what they're doing. You say, well, they're not aware of it. Well, they will be. And the fact of the matter is, they are fulfilling that prophetic dream. And you're going to see that interpretation is emphasized in the scripture. So they come down and they bow the face towards the ground, verse 7. And Joseph, he saw his brothers and he recognized them. Now, he was 17. Now he's in his 30s, probably his early to mid 30 or his mid to late 30 years of age. And why is that so important? Well, it's important because this fact teaches us something's going on. Joseph recognized them, but notice what the scripture says. But he was not recognized unto them. And it's awkward. You would think that it would simply say, he recognized them, but they did not recognize him. But it doesn't say that. It says, he was not recognized to them. Another way that we can see it is this. He was not made known to them. And it's that understanding that really the scripture wants to express. Now, let's pause for a moment and understand the spiritual significance of this passage. We have these 10 brothers representing, as they're called, very significantly. If you go back up to the previous verse, when it speaks about them bowing down, notice they are spoken of as Bnei Yisrael, the children of Israel. And the children of Israel, even though Joseph recognized them, he was not recognized or made known to them. Why not? Because this is a spiritual message. We see that these brothers were blinded by their rejection of God's revelation. And that rejection of God's revelation puts us in a position where we cannot recognize God's provision. Because Joseph, he is indeed God's instrument for provision. That's what he's doing for the entire world. So it's emphasized that he was not recognized by them. Middle of verse 7. And he spoke with them kashot, harshly, difficultly. And he said unto them, from where have you come? And they said, from the land of Canaan to buy food. Now, there's a change here. Here we have the word ochel. Ochel, just basic food. And the point here is simply that they are saying, we're here for survival. That's the point that they're making, that this is the only reason they came. It's a matter of life and death. That's what we see at the end of verse 2. But Joseph is going to respond very significantly. Look now at verse 8. And Joseph recognized his brothers. Well, we're told that. And they did not recognize him. Now, we're told that. This is the second time that this is mentioned. And whenever something is repeated, it has significance. And the same truth is going to be found in the book of Acts as well and emphasized by the writer of Acts, Luke, because he recognizes it's significant. So once more. Joseph knew his brothers, recognized them, but they did not recognize him. Verse 9. And Joseph remembered the dreams which he dreamed concerning them, or the dreams that he had to them or for them. So Joseph sees, and this is important in the text, he sees them coming and bowing down, he sees this as a fulfillment of what God has said. God is going to work. God is moving in this situation. Now, most scholars see this as an encouragement for Joseph, that this revelation that God gave him more than 20 years ago, God hasn't forgotten it. It's simply been delayed. Why? Because of disbelief. Because of rebellion, because of not accepting things according to God's plans and purpose. Let me ask you a question. 20 years, that's a long time for an individual. But to God, that is nothing. And realize something. God is not going to become upset and nervous because days are passing, weeks, months, years, decades. God's not going to change because God gives us the best. What is his best? His will. So if it took 20 some years for this dream to be put into motion, what could have began so much earlier, having not had all the pain of Yaakov for those years, grieving what he perceived, the death of his son, Joseph, and Joseph going through all his suffering, being in prison and such, all of that could have been avoided through obedience. But when we disobey, well, God's not going to change. He's perfect. His purposes, his will is not going to change. They're perfect. What has to change? We do.
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18: 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I'm Roger Marsh. 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For decades, Morton has worked to equip conservative students to stand firm on campuses dominated by the left, training young people to recognize when they're being manipulated and to hold on to their convictions with confidence. On the last Family Talk broadcast, Dr. Dobson and his guest Morton Blackwell explored the assaults on Christian belief in higher education. On today's program, they'll ask a pointed question. Is there really any hope for the future of America's colleges? Let's rejoin that discussion right now on today's edition of Family Talk.
17: Suppose you had a son or daughter who was 20 years of age and ready to go to college, or maybe they're 18 or 19, ready to go to college. Would you feel comfortable with them attending a liberal state university?
19: I wouldn't want to take the risk. I mean, there are prestigious schools where if you go to the school and you get a degree, your economic circumstances may be bettered by that. But I know too many parents and too many grandparents who will say, I sent my son off to Ohio State and he came back unrecognizable. Everything that the family had taught him, he was a different person and he didn't believe our principles anymore. I have grandkids who are now, two of them, they're one of them 10 and one of them 12, and we're thinking about colleges, and the number of colleges that I would feel comfortable about my grandkids going to, maybe 10.
17: See, I feel exactly the same way. If you care about the moral values, and from my point of view, the Christian understanding, scriptural understanding, if you care about that, you're going to put it totally at risk in a youngster who is too immature to recognize he or she is being manipulated. Right. I would not run that risk. That's the way you put it. That's the way I feel about it.
19: Well, however, you know and I know that most parents who share our views are not going to feel that strongly about it, and they're going to say, we'll send our kids to a more typical college. And what that means is on these campuses, the vast majority of the campuses that are dominated, and they are dominated by the left, there are nonetheless a lot of people who have reached young adulthood with their heads still screwed on right. And those people are the targets of the administration and the faculty and the other leftist student groups. And that's why I spend so much time and effort sending bright people who are conservative out to campus to find conservative students and help them form conservative student groups, because if they think they're the only conservative on campus, then they are going to be tempted to no longer show any conservative characteristics. But if they are reinforced with a group of like-minded people and they bring in good speakers and they read the right books
17: and get involved with your organization, do you take a young person like that and and begin to train them and give them?
19: We offer our youth leadership school, which was the first of the schools that the Leadership Institute ran. It's to train people who are interested in becoming organizers of students for some cause or candidate. That's our youth leadership school. And so we offer that. But we cooperate with all of these other groups, and some of them are pro-life groups, and some of them are Second Amendment groups, and some of them are free market oriented groups. My role in life, I believe, is to find people who are already reasonably conservative, and they have been made conservative by their parents bringing up, by their upbringing from the church, maybe a good uncle, maybe some kindly next-door neighbor has given them a reasonable philosophical background. Find those people and teach them how to be effective in politics so that they will not be captured by the left and so that they can organize in behalf of limited government and free enterprise.
17: So for those that feel completely outnumbered and overwhelmed, and what's happening in the classroom is contrary to everything that they believe, but they haven't got the courage of their convictions, can go and find people of like mind within your organization.
19: Exactly. And there have always been a cadre of conservatives at Harvard and at Yale and at Princeton. A famous group at Dartmouth created the Dartmouth Review. I think it's important that we not just abandon the colleges because they're dominated by the left. We're going to realize that most students are going to go to a leftist-dominated college, so let's have a rescue mission, find those people, let them get to know each other, let them get trained properly in how to defend their principles of limited government and free enterprise.
17: Is there any hope of taking back the university system?
19: It is a long-term process. There are exceptions. I mean, I live in Northern Virginia, and we have there a big state university called George Mason University. Now, my son got a degree in English, and he told me that in all of the English classes he took, he said every one of his professors, as he put it, was at least a socialist. Meaning that they would be further left to communists. However, at George Mason University, they have a wonderful free market economics department, and they have, on precedent for a state university, a large and effective law school, which they just changed the name, and it's now the Antonin Scalia School of Law.
17: Oh,
19: and so there are oases for right-thinking people on these campuses.
17: So at the very least, parents who are helping their sons and daughters select the college experience, the school that they're going to go to, really need to invest themselves in that issue.
19: Exactly.
17: And learn something about the school and what its philosophy is.
19: That's right.
17: Some of them won't even let conservative, conservative Christian students in. To those highly competitive programs.
19: In Virginia, it became known among conservatives that if you wanted your child to be accepted at the University of Virginia, very prestigious school, you had to be sure that on the materials that you presented, there were no indications that your son or daughter was a conservative.
17: And when you consider where that money comes from for that university, that ought to be illegal if it's not.
19: Well, it is awful, and things have to be done, in some cases, by the state government. The case in Tennessee, if you started the program talking about, it was state legislators who got this information and got pressure, and almost immediately they proceeded to defund this rotten leftist program and spent some of the money on bumper stickers reading "In God We Trust."
17: You have a program that's had a major impact. It's called Campus Reform, but I haven't seen a description of exactly how that works. What is Campus Reform?
19: Campus Reform is a campus news website which is sourced by conservative students on college campus who see abuses and bias going on around them, and they report it to us, and we put it on the website. Five stories or so every day go on our website, and anybody can do it. You just go to the website, campusreform.org. There is a place on the landing page of that website where if you wish to be alerted to one story every day of the horrible things that are going on campus, just give us the email there, and we'll give you that feed as long as you want that feed.
17: Can you make it specific to a particular university or campus or state?
19: Well, there are like 2,700 four-year colleges in America, and there's no way to cover all of that on a single website. We do have available on the website, you can go back and look at stories, hundreds of them that have come in over the years, and I think you can search that for a particular college.
17: So you have some archives that...
19: The archives are opened.
17: Do you list the universities that you approve of, that you feel are doing the best job?
19: Well, we don't have such a list. I mean, you could sit down and come up with a list pretty quickly. You know, Hillsdale, Grove City, Liberty, they're not really that many of them. And for many schools, if you have a particular course of study, if you can identify departments where there are good conservative faculty, then you can go to that school.
17: Hmm. Morton, tell me if you're hopeful about the future.
19: Well, those of us who favor traditional values and strong defense and the free market system are in many ways today more embattled than ever. But on the other hand, we have more resources and leadership than we ever had before. It is not a steady downward trend with things always getting worse. I got active in the Goldwater campaign long ago, and at that time, conservatives could communicate with each other through the filter of a left-wing media, where the newspapers and the networks and the news magazines would give everybody their news about the public policy process. And think of what we have today.
17: Yeah.
19: We have the internet that we can talk to each other on without any filter. We have talk radio. We have programs like you. And I mean, imagine, was there anybody back in the 1960s with the outreach that you today have, Dr. Dobson? I don't remember anybody.
17: And it rankled me when I was riding back and forth to the university in the car in the morning and at night, and I would listen to what kind of passed for talk radio then. I wanted to bite the steering wheel. I mean, there was nothing that represented my point of view. There was no Rush Limbaugh, there was no Hannity, there was none of those programs existed.
19: Exactly. So we have the means of communication now that we didn't have before. And so that is something we should think about and not get upset or despondent. Who would have thought that in the 1960s or 1970s that it would be possible to elect Ronald Reagan president of the United States? A lot of people thought that the Soviet Empire was going to absorb the whole world. And then suddenly conservatives got active at the grassroots and elected Ronald Reagan. The economy turned around, and it was communism that was thrown into the dustbin of history.
17: I read something that you wrote. I can't quote it, but let me express the idea of it, that when you supported Barry Goldwater for president, and he got crushed by Lyndon Johnson.
19: Yes.
17: You realized it's not enough to be right.
19: Exactly.
17: You've got to know something about the process and
19: That's
17: how
19: correct.
17: To get there.
19: I think if you are committed to your principles, then you owe it to your philosophy to study how to win. Don't expect to win just because you think you can prove that you're right. You have to learn how to organize and communicate and raise funds and recruit candidates and manage campaigns and be good candidates, learn how to communicate online, et cetera. And all of that is what I have been focusing on, teaching people the skills and techniques to win. And I am so fortunate that I've been able to find literally tens of thousands of conservatives who are willing to financially support what I'm doing. And the end result now is 197,000 people that we trained and almost 2,000 conservative clubs that we work with. I have 33 members of the Congress who are graduates of my training, 400 plus state legislators serving now. So are we going to win or not? I don't know. But the Lord did not demand that we win. He demanded that we try.
17: Tell me why you put such emphasis on winning politically. There's a reason behind that. Explain it.
19: The winner in a political contest, I believe, is determined not by whether or not you can prove yourself correct, but the winner is determined by the number and the effectiveness of the activists on the respective sides. If one side has a greater number of effective activists over a long period of time, that side is going to win. I think that's one reason why the communists had success for a long time, because conservatives were satisfied that we were right and could prove that we were right. The communists were studying how to win, how to organize, how to communicate, how to raise funds, how to get people of your viewpoint in jobs in the public policy process.
17: And those are things you teach
19: absolutely,
17: through the
19: absolutely.
17: Leadership
19: It's hard
17: Institute.
19: Because a lot of people who are deeply committed, philosophically conservative, think it's beneath their dignity to study mere technique. Because the same techniques that you would use to design a piece of literature for a conservative group could be used by a left-wing group. And so that doesn't excite conservatives. But if you teach people what the real nature of politics is, that the winner is determined by the number and the effectiveness of the activists on each side. The number of activists on a given side is determined by the organizational technology that that side uses, and that if you organize and train people and you have more activists on your side, eventually you're going to win. Teaching philosophically committed people that they have a moral obligation to study how to win is less difficult than you might expect.
17: Let me tell you what concerns me probably more than anything else, and that's that the people who are most committed to values, to rightness and wrongness, are conservative Christians.
19: Yes.
17: And often those people feel that somehow it's immoral or not right or anti-biblical or scriptural or what have you to be involved in politics. And they brag about it. They love to say, well, as you know, we're not political. We're really talking about right and wrong. We're really talking about the future of this country. I mean, what if the founding fathers took that approach? Abraham Lincoln says it's the government of the people, by the people, and for the people. Yeah. He didn't say of, by, and for everybody except conservative Christians. Vote.
19: I don't think that the Lord wants us to be so concerned with heavenly things that we're no earthly good.
17: Well, as you can see, that's a hot button for me there. But
19: I shudder to think what the country would be like were it not for the work you have done, Dr. Townsend.
17: Thank you, sir. Well, I appreciate so much what you stand for and the influence you've had on my life. And you're not ready to give up, are you? You're not ready to retire.
19: Retirement is not in my vocabulary. As long as I am in good physical and mental health, I plan to do it. And I have to tell you, it is immensely exciting when you find young people who are reasonably conservative, and you bring them in and you teach them how to win, and then they say, I learned more at your seminar than I did at 4 years of college about how to affect government, and you realize that you've launched them perhaps on a lifetime of fighting for conservative principles. And when you train as many people as I

0: have. I can't keep track of those people any more than you can keep track of the millions of people whose lives you have influenced. But you get plenty of comment back. People will tell you, as I told you before we went on, something that you did helped my family greatly. And you would never have noted if I hadn't told you about that this morning. So you know that not only is there enough evidence to show that what you're doing is worthwhile, you know that there's a whole lot out there, a whole lot more that you'll never, ever really be able to fully measure, but it's there.
1: Well, I find out about it when I go out in public and
0: exactly.
1: People stop me to tell me you helped raise my children.
0: Yes.
1: And that's my legacy if
0: yes.
1: I've got one.
0: Yes. It's a great one.
1: And you have a great legacy too, sir. And keep up the good work. Now, how can people find your organization and how can they support you and help you?
0: Well, they can go to the website, leadershipinstitute.org, where we describe our programs. If people are interested in contributing, they can contribute on that website. I would encourage everybody, if you're not familiar with the Leadership Institute's campus news website, Campus Reform, go online and call up Campus Reform. We run about 5 stories of leftist outrages on campus every day. And there's a place on the page for Campus Reform for people to sign in, and we'll send you every day a new story about leftist abuses and bias on campus.
1: It's that prevalent.
0: We have an abundance of these
1: stories. You don't have trouble finding those stories, right?
0: For some long time, we were sending out to friendly news media one story a day about leftist outrages on campus. There were so many of them that we began now in our feed, we send 4 or 5 different stories out to the media so they can use one that maybe other news media aren't using. It's just awful. Shining sunlight on what they're doing is not only exciting, but it's rewarding. And very often they are forced to go into retreat when what they do is exposed.
1: I appreciate you being here. I love talking to you. And starting in 1983, we began a conversation that we carried on today. Thanks for coming.
0: And thank you so much for having me.
2: You know, it's really sobering to realize that the campuses meant to shape our children's futures are so often working to actually unravel their faith instead. But as Morton Blackwell reminded us on today's edition of Dr. James Dobson's Family Talk, no student stands alone when they're surrounded by others who share their convictions. 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And if you are in the thick of it right now, raising young children and hoping that they will follow the footsteps of faith as they move into their young adult years, let me point you to 2 resources built exactly for this season. 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

0: 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Box 39000, Colorado Springs, Colorado 80949. 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
3: American Family News, I'm Robert Thornton. President Donald Trump spoke at a police academy today in New York to talk about his record on crime.
4: I also deployed the National Guard and federal law enforcement to restore public safety in our nation's capital, Washington, D.C. And in D.C., Memphis, and New Orleans, we've removed over 30,000 criminals from the streets in a single year. In Memphis, crime is down 71%. In New Orleans, crime is down 75%. And in D.C., crime is down 81%.
3: The president also said that New York Attorney General Letitia James is, quote, a dirty cop. Law enforcement spoke to reporters today after Luigi Mangione pleaded guilty to a federal stalking charge in the killing of UnitedHealthcare CEO Brian Thompson back in 2024. The assistant director in charge for FBI's New York field office, James Barnicle, praised the work of law enforcement for their work in bringing Mangione to justice and stressed the severity of the crime.
5: This tragedy shocked the nation, left a deep impact on everyone it touched. Violence driven by hostility toward opportunity and success stands in sharp contrast to the values true Americans hold dear.
3: The 28-year-old is scheduled to be sentenced on December 18th. Officials said they intend to seek the maximum punishment of life in prison. An American missionary who was kidnapped in Niger in October has been released, according to his organization. Two U.S. officials told the New York Times yesterday that Kevin Rideout, who serves with a North Carolina-based evangelical organization serving in mission, was in U.S. custody and en route to the United States. President Trump's inner circle is facing a major shakeup following White House Press Secretary Karoline Leavitt's announcement that she is stepping down at the end of the month to focus on her young children. While the administration bids farewell to her, conservative commentators are hailing the move as a powerful cultural statement. AFN's Chris Woodward has more.
6: Political analyst and commentator Jenna Ellis took to social media to applaud Leavitt's announcement, framing it as a rebuke of conventional career-first culture.
7: There are some things far more important than your career or status.
6: Ellis argued that being pro-family must extend past political talking points and manifest as real-life choices.
7: Being pro-family isn't only a policy position. Sometimes it means making decisions to put family first and actually ordering our lives according to those priorities.
6: Emphasizing the weight of the decision, Ellis noted that no office in Washington can substitute for parental presence at home.
7: No title, no amount of influence, no television camera, and no office, even one inside the White House, can replace that unique role of the family.
6: Ellis concluded that Leavitt's departure serves as an important reminder of what truly matters for working parents navigating high-pressure environments.
7: The point isn't for women to have it all. It's to do what matters. And recognizing that your children need you more than a career does isn't stepping backward. It's putting first things first.
6: President Trump has stated that while Leavitt is leaving the daily press briefing room, she will remain a top outside advisor as the party gears up for the upcoming midterm elections. I'm Chris Woodward.
3: A former high-ranking New Mexico Democrat legislator has been convicted of dozens of federal charges stemming from a years-long scheme to divert money from public schools to a friend's company in exchange for kickbacks. Jurors reached the verdict today following a trial that included testimony from Cheryl Williams Stapleton's former colleagues, investigators, and tax experts. William Stapleton, who

0: declined to testify, could face 20 years in federal prison when sentenced. Her attorney said all options were being considered. Hawaii is on alert as tropical system Lala continues to strengthen. Hawaii Governor Josh Green declared a state of emergency yesterday, warning that the storm poses a serious threat to the state, particularly Hawaii Island. The Big Island is expected to take a hard hit with very heavy rain and strong winds. On Wall Street, stocks were down today. The Dow dropped 107. The S&P lost 13. The Nasdaq shed 74. West Texas Intermediate crude was up to about $82 a barrel. That is all our time for now. You can see more news online at AFM.net. I'm Robert Thornton.
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0: 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Now, if you go to our events page, that's where you can keep in touch about whatever new events we have coming up. In the fall, we're going to have our Hope Together conference, and it'll be a great opportunity for you to see June and some of the other ministry speakers that we have here, as well as some great guests. So please go to our website and read more about that. And if you'd like, sign up to attend. It's a great conference, and I know that you would get a lot out of it. You can do it online, or you can do it in person, so whichever you prefer. Well, June, we're going to continue talking about worry tonight. There's worry, and then there's fear. Would you help us to know the difference between those two things?
1: Many people would ask that question. This is one of the easiest to answer. Fear is an emotional reaction to a perceived and present danger, whereas worry is mental distress over a possible undesired happening in the future. So fear focuses on present events. Some people are afraid. Well, you can be afraid of many, many things. Could be animals or insects or situations. But fear is energizing when it propels a person to act in a way that removes or lessens real danger. Now, worry is more distracting. It's and can lead to distress, despair, even depression or anxiety. In addition, worry is unproductive because it projects problems and unknown future events. You know, fear it sees a threat. Worry imagines one. I'm going to repeat that. Fear sees a. It's like I can see that this would be threatening. Worry just imagines a threat. If somebody came behind you and now you've got a knife at your throat or a gun at your temple, there's something wrong if you don't have fear. And there are times when we can fear that that could happen, and then therefore we take action to do what could prevent us from actually having that happen. The Lord offers these comforting words. Call on me in the day of trouble, or it could be worry. I will deliver you, and you will honor me. So instead of being overwhelmed with worry, we are to go to the Lord and literally rely on him and say, this is my concern. Lord, I just give you my life. And I think that there are, actually, worry is much easier to deal with than many of the emotional problems that we could have. I think the best way is, and we have what we call keys on this topic, worry is mental distress. Mental, not emotional. It's mental distress, primarily over a negative possibility in the future. It's a state of mind. It's a way of thinking. It's a mental habit. So worry is a preoccupation with something bad that may happen, may not happen, or even cannot happen. In Psalm 55, verse 2, my thoughts trouble me and I am distraught. So think of it as what we've got to do then is focus on what we will dwell on, meaning since Jesus said the truth sets us free, we need to put the truth into place and in the midst of our worry, counter it. Maybe that's the best way to say it. You counter worry with truth. And we can talk about how you do that, and we can actually demonstrate it is much easier to deal with than any emotion that we can be caught up in, and that is very hope filled. Psalm 107 verse 2 says, let the redeemed of the Lord tell their story. One of the greatest encouragements to our team is hearing how God is using this ministry in the lives of others. Over the years, we've heard from listeners who found comfort in their grief, healing in their relationships, and strength through difficult seasons because of God's truth shared on Hope in the Night. If Hope in the Night has blessed you, we'd love to hear about it. And your words may encourage someone else who needs hope today. 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
0: 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It happens 11 p.m. to midnight, Monday through Friday. Now that's Central Time, so feel free to adjust that depending on where you live. We'll find a time that you can come on and talk to June. Now this could be a simple question about God's Word, maybe a relationship issue, maybe forgiveness, maybe anger, or it could be a deep-rooted trauma that you've been carrying since you were a child. Whatever it is, we don't want you to go it alone. We want you to come on the program and get biblical truth and practical help. It's the whole reason this program exists. Well, let's welcome our caller. We have a returning caller tonight, and let's welcome James.
1: Well, hello, James. It's wonderful to have you back.
4: Hello.
1: What would you like for us to talk about this evening?
4: Well, I'm not sure, really. Last time that we talked, you said that I should read Proverbs. And I have been reading one chapter of Proverbs every day this month.
1: Good.
4: But for some reason, anything I try to do good is making my mind get even worse.
1: Mm. Well, you had talked about having intrusive thoughts, constant intrusive thoughts.
4: Right.
1: And when you are reading, when you begin reading the one chapter a day from the book of Proverbs, since Proverbs is 31 chapters, they're not long, but this is has been very helpful to many, many, many people, where they would start with whatever the day of the month is sometimes and just read that specifically. Now, what happens when you are you having difficulty actually reading it, or is it that it just hasn't impacted thus far your these intrusive thoughts that are problematic to you?
4: A little bit of both. It's difficult to read because my mind tries to think of something terrible.
1: Mm-hmm.
4: But it also doesn't seem like it has impacted my thoughts yet.
1: Okay. I look at the scripture where Jesus said, "The truth will set you free." And that is why I thought that that could be a help to you. I think if you still continue to do that, but let's talk for a moment. When did these intrusive thoughts begin? How long ago?
4: That was about 5 years ago.
1: 5 years ago. What was going on 5 years ago? What do you think caused the onset?
4: Well, there was a series of events that happened over about a year that it seemed like people were insinuating that they knew what my thoughts were. And it came to a point that I realized that they must know what my thoughts are, because there's no way for them to have said exactly what I was thinking so many times. And ever since then, I try not to think anything wrong, and the worst thoughts invade my mind, especially when I'm around or talking to people.
1: Well, there is a belief that is projected. Now, sometimes I might know something about someone, and I'm aware of something in their lives, and I could assume that they could be thinking something in the vein that where they had a struggle or just something that had been traumatic in their lives. The fact of being able to read your thoughts or to know already your thoughts, I do not believe that that would be legitimate, or unless you want to share with me any specific about that.
4: Well, ever since that happened, I've tried to convince myself that it's not true, but I just remember there were too many things for me to deny it being true.
1: Can you give me an example?
4: I was working at a pizza place at the time, and the boss that I had there several times would say something that I was thinking at the time. There was one time that I was working, and I was just kind of tired, exhausted. And I thought to myself, boy, I'm about out of gas. And that manager wasn't there that night, but he apparently called the manager that was on duty and said to tell me that, hey, I can get you some gas if you need it. Which seems like a coincidence if it's just one thing, but there were so many things just like that that happened that it convinced me that it's true. And as soon as I can basically realize it in my mind, everyone kind of stopped because they were trying so hard to get me to realize that, hey, we do hear what you think. We know what you think.
1: I believe that when we look at solutions, I'm very solution-oriented. And I look at what God says. I look at what Jesus has said. I look at what the Bible says. Do you believe the Bible is true?
4: Yes, I do.
1: Okay. And I know, just to clarify, has there been a time in your life where you know you humbled your heart, you received Jesus as your personal Lord and Savior, giving him control of your life?
4: Yes, I have.
1: And when was that, approximately?
4: Well, I was raised in a church. I think I got saved when I was 12 there, but as far as giving my life to him completely, it would be pretty recently.
1: How recent is recent?
4: Probably within the last year.
1: Okay. So within the last year, you know you gave him your life. In other words, many people, I was not raised in a biblically based church. I was not exposed to the Bible. And I thought, I assumed I was a Christian because I wasn't Jewish, that's all. Later then, I ended up being in a wonderful biblically based church, but I knew nothing like what everyone else knew. And I did learn that when we look at the scripture, believe in the Lord Jesus Christ and you will be saved. The word believe means to rely upon, to entrust, in Christ, to entrust your life to him. I'd never heard of anything like that. So I'm glad to hear you say that you have, it's not just allowing, it's not just mentally believing that Jesus existed. The demons believe that, the Bible says. And when we look at believe in the Lord Jesus Christ, the word Lord means master, ruler, owner. So it's giving him control of our life, which you just said that you did. Did that help at all in your life? Or did that change anything in your life?
4: No, it really does not seem like it did.
1: I know you have these intrusive thoughts that you don't want, but did when you received him to give him your life, did anything change at all?
4: No, not really.
1: Okay. Well, the Bible says, if anyone is in Christ, that person's a new creation. Old things pass away, all things become new. So what we want to do is, I'm going to ask about, I'm just interested because there should be something new about you. By the way, are you actively involved in a church?
4: No, not right now.
1: Okay. And so has there been a time when you were actively involved?
4: Not really since I was about 12 years old.
1: Okay. Well, looking at first things first, I'm going to mention several things that can make a difference. The Bible says, do not forsake the assembling of yourselves together. This is in Hebrews, meaning we are to be actively involved in a church that is biblically solid. And part of that has to do with, you can be a blessing to someone, but we are told, consider how we may spur one another, to be an encourager, to literally help others. I'm going to come back and explain more about that. So we'll be back and after this break.
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0: welcome back to Hope in the Night. 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That's when we do our program. It happens live on the air. But as far as what you'll be doing, you're just going to be talking to June on the phone. So you don't have to worry about the radio or the audience or get nervous. You're just going to have a wonderful conversation with June about whatever your issue is. Now, when you come on the program, we'll send you one of June's biblical counseling keys, the Keys for Living library books that she's amassed over the years. We have over 100 topics. You'll get one of those. And you'll also get a copy of June's 31-day devotional, Seeing Yourself Through God's Eyes. Those two things will be a gift from our ministry for you because you're joining us on the air. So please reach out to us if you'd like some help with an issue. There's no reason for you to go it alone. Let's continue the call with James.
1: James, when you think about why, what is the advantage? Well, why be a part of a local church? Some people say, well, because God said so. Well, and the Bible in Hebrews 10:25 does say, let us not give up meeting together. And it's referring to Christians. It's like iron sharpening iron. And while there's no perfect church, there are many, many advantages of being around and having fellowship with other people who are wanting to grow in their relationship with God. Why do this? It's because, number one, we all need help along the way. We all need people who are positive influences in our lives. Do you agree that that can make a difference in a person's life?
2: Yes, I think so.
1: And I'm glad there would be a reason why God's Word, God Himself, wants us to have fellowship with others. Fellowship meaning where our lives interact with others, because we can learn much from one another. We can be a specific blessing to others. In fact, you could be the answer to prayer for somebody who needs a genuine friend. I think the issue, though, is being in a biblically based church that teaches the Bible. Now, see, the reason I focus on that is because I was in a church early on, but there was no Bible used, and I didn't know anything about the Bible. I didn't know who God was. I just knew a few things that I remember hearing the Lord's Prayer, but I had no biblical understanding. And the issue is not knowing facts. I'm not talking about that. But as you are seeing by reading the book of Proverbs, there is wisdom. In fact, the whole point of the book of Proverbs, meaning the theme of the book of Proverbs, is wisdom. Since you've been reading a chapter a day, can you tell that is a theme of the book of Proverbs.
2: Yes, definitely.
1: Okay. And many times we're not exposed to truth. In fact, if you look at the Bible and look at major themes in the Bible, one of the major themes is truth. Just as I quoted earlier, when Jesus said, "The truth will set you free." Now, that's talking about at times when we are, all of us have had habits that are not good habits. And the Bible is very clear that all we like sheep have gone astray. We each have turned to our own way. Now, for Jesus to focus on his teaching, he spent like 3 years investing in 12 men. Now, there were other people, there were women, there were other disciples, but specifically, when we think of the 12 that traveled with him, he kept investing in them, and over a period of time, it changed their lives. Except for Judas. And unfortunately, he betrayed Jesus. But the point is, he knew that he would be betrayed, but he still invested in those. And we need truth in our lives so that we are very clear about how God intends us to have victory. And so I think the issue, one of the things that can make a difference, I will just ask, do you know a biblically solid church where people carry their Bibles? See, I was in church. I went to church, but nobody carried a Bible. The Bible was not taught. On rare occasion, there would have been a reference in a Sunday service, but it was not the norm. And I didn't know anything at that time about God. I did not know anything about the Word of God. So, are you aware of a biblically solid church?
2: Yes, there are quite a few here that are good.
1: Okay. Because when you look at what helps us grow spiritually, there is interaction. It would be like if you obviously wanted to learn a particular type of work. The more exposure that you have to that, and you learn from others, many times there's a training program where one person trains another, whether it's in the pizza world, as you've mentioned, or whatever field. It's helpful for us to have contact with others that would benefit us. So is there any reason why you couldn't go on and start attending and evaluate? There may be several churches for you to choose from. So is there any reason that you could not go on and say, okay, I'm going to literally give an opportunity for me to learn from others, to be in, and usually it's not just the what we would call the congregation of everyone at the church. There'll be like a Bible study time that people meet for your age group, adults, would, where there would be like I'm in a Bible study group, and then you, as you get to know people, there is typically fellowship with in that group, and then there's when the whole congregation gets together. Now, have you been involved in a Bible study time? Sometimes it's called Sunday school. There can be different words used, but have you, I know you said you hadn't been since you were a boy. So are you aware of like if that there are Sunday school or Bible study times that would be for people your age? By the way, could you give me your age, please?
2: Yes, I'm 38.
1: 38. Okay. There are churches, like at my church, where there are singles. There are married classes, but there are singles classes where you could meet people. Am I correct that you are single?
2: Yes.
1: Okay. And so you could contact church ahead of time and ask, is there a singles group? Some churches have singles groups, some do not. But, and that could be something that you might want to consider. I'm not... or do you, since you said there are several churches that you think would be potentials for you to attend or to visit initially, is that right?
2: Yeah, possibly. I did actually try to go back to the church that I was raised in about a year ago, around the time that I gave my life back to the Lord for good. I really just can't see myself going to a church again until my mind clears up more, because I can't even focus on what's being said.
1: Well, okay, then let's consider, at least you could be investigating and deciding this might be church number one, but, and I understand your concern. So when we come back, let's consider what could be helpful for these intrusive thoughts. You told me they were sexual in nature, and you're wanting victory. It's not that you're wanting to entertain these thoughts, but we'll come back and talk about that, okay?
2: Okay.
3: Do you ever struggle to believe that God loves you, that He accepts you, forgives you, and sees you as His precious, beloved child? So many people have a distorted picture of God, that He is distant, disappointed, or doesn't care about what's going on in our lives. The truth is, God cares about you more than you know. 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

0: Welcome back to Hope in the Night. Once again, if you're facing a problem and would like to be our guest, please call 1-800-NIGHT-17 or text the word CALLER to 70919. 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But the real question is, are you going to get information or are you going to get hope? Hope in the Night is going to give you biblical help and practical information, but it's all going to be rooted in hope. We hear life change every night with our callers who call in. They don't know which way to go. They're confused. They're hurt. They're angry. They're carrying a burden. And we help lift those burdens. And we want to do that for you. So please call us if you're going through something, and we will help you. Right now, let's finish up this call with James.
1: James, I think it's so important that you claim certain scriptures. For example, I know people who really struggled and they say, I can't, whatever it is, I can't do this. I'm immediately what's come to mind is we had a caller who, she had something called agoraphobia, and that meant that she could not leave her home. In this case, she could not leave her bedroom. And she had teenagers and a husband, and they would bring the food up to her. And I said, do you think you could do this one thing? I want you to take the scripture, I can do all things through Christ who gives me strength. And I want you to say it over and over, I can do all things through Christ who gives me strength. That's Philippians 4:13. And could you do one step down the stairs? And she said, I will try. And this was very hard because she had for several years not been able to leave upstairs. And so she did one step, and then that led to two steps. But it was continually praying, using the Bible, Philippians 4:13. And I said, just one step, I can do all things through Christ who strengthens me. I can literally take one step down and then stay there and then come back up. Come back down, then up, and then she moved to, let's do three steps, and then going farther and farther. And it took a while for her to finally get downstairs. We could call it a step at a time. Does that make sense, first of all?
2: Yes, it does.
1: Okay, so there's another scripture. So do you have a pen there or something that you could write with?
2: Yes.
1: Okay, I just want you to write down that one scripture, Philippians 4:13. Philippians chapter 4, verse 13. And you just keep repeating that. And the good news is if you do it in the strength of Christ, it's not your strength, it's His strength. Does that make sense why that could work? Okay. Jesus could do all kinds of miracles. They were supernatural, not natural at all. And when you receive Christ, He literally indwells you. In fact, the Bible says it's Christ in you, the hope of glory. So with Him on the inside of you, then He can do what you can't do in your own strength. He can do, Jesus can do, what you can't in your own strength. And there's another scripture for you to claim. It's Psalm 54, verse 4. Surely God is my help. The Lord is the one who sustains me. Psalm 54, verse 4. Psalm 54, verse 4. Now, when you have these intrusive thoughts, as soon as you have one, you just say, I refuse that thought. I claim I can do all things through Christ who gives me strength. And you repeat the other scripture. Surely God is my help. The Lord is the one who sustains me. And if you want to, you can repeat the scripture. You know, I believe I'm putting my faith in Christ. Thank you, Jesus, that you will be my strength. I can do all things through you, Jesus, all things through Christ who strengthens me. Thank you for your strength. And surely God is my help. The Lord is the one who sustains me. I think as soon as you start having any of these intrusive sexual thoughts, you immediately say, I am replacing that thought with the truth of God's word. And doing this over and over, then you will, it'll be more natural for you. I'm going to be, by the way, sending you our keys on worry, because the point of a dealing with worry, it is mental distress. It's not. And so what we have to do is learn how to counter mentally, because this is, it's your thoughts. It's these thoughts, you don't want them. And one of the things that we know for sure is if truth sets us free, if truth sets us free, and that was what Jesus said, you'll know the truth and the truth will set you free, then it's error that has us in bondage. And you don't want to give victory to that which is not of God. And I appreciate that you're saying, I don't want these thoughts. So you have to replace a bad habit with a good habit. That's one thing that sounds, it could sound too simplistic, but it's the truth. What we have usually in terms of anything that is distressing to us, that's defeating us, well, that's not of God. And God is for you. He will be with you. He has truth to set you free. Does this make sense, what I'm saying?
2: Yes, it does.
1: Okay. So, it doesn't have to be just the scriptures that I am mentioning, but is like if you were to put those scriptures on a 3x5 card. And when I send you our keys on on worry, you can look and see, oh, I like that scripture. That seems to be very pertinent. We're told, in fact, this is important. In Romans 12:2, Romans chapter 12, verse 2, it says, "Do not conform any longer to the pattern of this world, but be transformed by the renewing of your mind." Transformed by the renewing of your mind. That's what you're wanting, isn't it?
2: Yes, it is.
1: Okay. And so, therefore, it's vital what you put into your mind. And I'm impressed that you have been reading now, and I suggested the book of Proverbs because of the focus on wisdom. And the more you do what God tells you to do, the more victory you will have. When we look at God's priority for us, God's priority is to change our thinking. And that's what this scripture says. Do not conform to the pattern of this world, but be transformed by the renewing of your mind. And we have to understand, would you like to know what God's purpose is for you?
2: Yes, I would.
1: Okay. It's found in Romans 8:29. Many people do not know this, but God's highest purpose for you is He predestined you to be conformed to the character of Christ. Romans 8:29 says that you are predestined to be conformed to the image of His Son. And so it's a new purpose. And this is all printed out for you when you receive our keys on worry. And so this is where you'll say, I'll do whatever it takes to be conformed to the character of Christ. And you say it several times, I'll do whatever it takes to be conformed to the character of Christ. And then that's your new purpose. Then a new priority is God's priority for me is to change my thinking. Well, that's what you're wanting. I'll do whatever it takes to line up my thinking with God's thinking. And the new plan is God's plan for me is to rely on Christ's strength, not my strength, to be all He created me to be. And then you claim that scripture that I've mentioned. I can do all things through Christ who gives me strength. And I'll do whatever it takes to fulfill His plan and His strength. So we have this laid out for you in our keys for living on worry. You hang on to hope.
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2: American Family News, I'm Robert Thornton. Luigi Mangione confessed to murdering UnitedHealthcare CEO Brian Thompson today. He pleaded guilty to federal stalking charges in the murder of Thompson, admitting matter-of-factly that he trailed the executive to an investor conference in 2024 and gunned him down on a New York City street. Mangione, 28, said he even used a ruse to glean information about the event, contacting the health insurance company ahead of time under the guise of being an investor of a multi-billion dollar firm. Alec Murdaugh appeared in court for a pretrial hearing today for his murder case retrial. Fox's Jonathan Siri reports.
3: The judge has decided to allow the defense to submit fingernail samples from Maggie Murdaugh, Alec Murdaugh's wife, for DNA analysis by an independent lab. That after attorney Dick Harpootlian expressed distrust in the state crime lab. Harpootlian also asked whether a 300 blackout rifle used in a separate murder in Allendale, South Carolina, was linked to casings found at the scene of the Murdaugh family murders. Prosecutors dismissed that theory.
2: President Trump spoke on Long Island today to highlight crime efforts and support Bruce Blakeman, the Nassau County executive running for New York governor, against incumbent Democrat Governor Kathy Hochul.
4: I'm thrilled to be back in the state I love, and I do love it. I'm so proud of it, but... It's going in bad direction. We got to change it around. We'll get Bruce in there. We'll change it around.
2: As talk to end the war with Iran have apparently stalled, the Trump administration appears to be reaching out to a broader swath of countries that may be able to help pressure Tehran or ease its hardline position where traditional mediators have not succeeded thus far. While discussions between Iran and Oman, as well as between Iran and Pakistan, Turkey and Qatar persist, the administration quietly has expanded its outreach to include perhaps unlikely middlemen in Europe. The Department of Justice is criticizing the D.C. City Council for trying to remove the National Guard. More from Fox's David Spott.
5: A top DOJ official is telling all D.C. City Council members, too bad the National Guard is staying put. It's been 1 year since National Guard troops from multiple states began patrolling the streets of Washington after the federal government stepped in to assist the local police in D.C. Those troops were originally supposed to be here in Washington for a few months. However, that's been extended a few times. It's now extended to the end of the Trump presidency in January 2029 per the Pentagon. In multiple letters, D.C. City Council members told governors from South Carolina to Arkansas it's time to bring their guard troops home. But a top DOJ official wrote, in part, "You're politically motivated. Motivated letter is impotent theatrics, not worth the paper it's written on, and D.C. is a much safer place, no matter what you say, because you refuse to speak the truth."
2: Washington State is trying to force a Korean spa to allow men into private spaces it has set aside for women. The spa is asking the Supreme Court to step in. AFN's Steve Jordahl reports.
6: Olympus Spa has locations in Linwood and Tacoma and offers Korean spa treatments like hydrotherapy and heat treatments, which are traditionally received sans clothing. In fact, clothing is prohibited in gender-separated areas. But Brad Dacus of Pacific Justice Institute says Washington's public accommodation laws require Olympus to allow men into the women's only areas, and there's a man insisting he be let in.
7: There's a man who reportedly has gender confusion, and he has requested to specifically be allowed to be naked along with the women, against the intentions and will of both the women and the owners of the spa.
6: Dacus says even in the very liberal Northwest, enforcing the public accommodation laws would drive the spa out of business. He says that's a price Washington is willing to force on its businesses.
7: The state of Washington is willing to lose all Korean spas and other spas if that's what it takes to placate this radical leftist LGBTQ agenda.
6: Pacific Justice Institute and Alliance Defending Freedom are asking the U.S. Supreme Court to take up the case.
7: This is a First Amendment free exercise of religion issue where a business owner should not have to compromise their faith.
6: The next time the Supreme Court is scheduled to consider which cases to accept will be in October.
2: See more news at AFN.net.

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2: And what I'm asking you to imagine with me is when you see that, when you recognize something, when you're watching and listening and thinking about it, and you see it and you go, there's no explanation for that other than it's not logical. 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That's not time to withdraw or panic. Recognize God is moving. I believe the reason we see these brazen expressions of the absurd is because God is doing the most remarkable things. I believe what unfolds in this chapter is clearly demonic resistance to what the Spirit of God is doing in Philippi.
1: 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That's 855-577-2255. We're so glad you're here to listen. 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
2: Back in the midst of COVID and all that trauma when there was so much confusion, I invited you to join me in beginning to watch, listen, think, and act. And that little paradigm has stayed with me ever since. I hope you're still utilizing it. I was reading something this week. It was some article. I forget now where it was, but they said that the theater of the absurd had released a new piece. And I started shouting, they took my line. They took my line. If you've only got two ideas, you have to kind of protect them, but I think watching and listening and thinking and being prepared to act is a very important component in the world we're living in. There's a verse I would remind you of. It's not in your notes, so this doesn't count against my time. But it's Hebrews 12. We've read it before. The author of Hebrews is quoting the prophet Haggai when he says that the voice of God shook the earth and he promised, once more I will shake not only the earth but also the heavens. And the words once more indicate the removing of what can be shaken, that is created things, so that what may not be shaken can remain. I believe truly God is shaking the earth. Amen. I don't think it's the devil or the demons or darkness or politicians or other religions. I believe God is bringing a shaking to the earth to reveal those things that cannot be shaken and to make clear those things that can be. I don't know about you, but things that I thought were completely trustworthy in the last few years have been proven to be less so. Things that I thought would never happen, I've seen them become common. I mean, there's a realignment taking place. Does that feel like the world you're living in? And I think we continue. What I wasn't prepared for in COVID was that there would be a series of shakings. You know, I'm not clever enough or intuitive enough or a good enough listener to always know in advance. There are some things Jesus told us would happen, and I'm watching for them. You know, I know if you fly, if we fly to Israel and you've never been on a plane before, your ears will pop. And I know that's going to happen, but I can't tell you how many minutes into the flight that's going to happen. I'm not that clever. And some of you probably are clever enough to figure that out. God bless you, pointed heads. But I'm not. But what I imagine is it's like the tremors of before or after an earthquake. You know, there may be a most significant expression of that shifting of the tectonic plates, but typically there's a lot of other tremors before and after. The same is true with volcanoes. You know, those are all related to the surface of the earth and the shifting of the earth's surface and the energy that's released and the disruption to the stability of our lives. That's what earthquakes and volcanoes are. When the Bible tells us as we approach the end of the age, there'll be earthquakes. I think it's certainly the physical kind, but I think there's going to be other kinds. Do you know the majority of the volcanoes on the earth take place below the surface of the oceans? We're not even conscious that they're happening. It's a small percentage of the ones that are visible to us. We think they're only on the tall mountains with the craters that you can identify, but most of that takes place below the surface. And I think most of the earthquakes that take place spiritually are below the surface. There are spiritual forces shaping our world that aren't visible. I've said to you over and over and over again, the problems that we're facing are not primarily political, they're spiritual. That the great challenges we have are not because of the depravity of the wicked. It's not because evil has become more evil. It's because the faithful have become more indifferent. And we have withdrawn the restraining influence that we're intended to be. We see the consequences of that. We feel the aftershocks. And I believe greater spiritual awareness is going to be necessary. If COVID was the shaking, that's the one where I felt like I was awakened. It's like the curtains got pulled back and we began to look at things that honestly I really didn't want to look at. But we didn't stop with that. October the 7th, Hamas's attack on Israel was another episode in my mind of shaking. I think Charlie Kirk's murder was another shaking, far beyond Charlie. Well, I think there's been another episode, and in real time, I didn't understand it fully, but I think when Zohran Mamdani was elected to be the mayor of New York City, it's not about a person, but I think it was another episode, something happening that just seemed unthinkable. And what's been consistent through this run, in my imagination, is that it's what happens after those events that I wasn't prepared for. I could imagine a virus from China and a global pandemic. Those have been a part of human history. What I wasn't prepared for was all the responses and how it got politicized and how truth broke down and how they said church was non-essential and you couldn't go. I wasn't prepared for all that aftermath. On October the 7th, it was no surprise to me that Hamas hated the Jewish people. It's a part of their charter. They've been expressing that hatred for decades, fueled by Iranian money and encouragement. No surprise there. What I was completely unprepared for was the hatred of the Jewish people that boiled out of our elite colleges in America and begun to capture people even on the conservative side of the discussion spectrum. And it continues today. I didn't imagine that was there. It was a revelation. It was something that was unearthed by the tremor. When Charlie was murdered, I wasn't surprised that people hated him. I wasn't prepared for the hatred directed at him and his family and his organization. I was a child when JFK was assassinated. I just remember that it interrupted cartoons. I didn't like it for his funeral. But I've done enough history work to know we didn't vilify his family. In fact, they received kind of a celebrated place. And it wasn't because his character was always so stellar. What happened after Charlie? I wasn't prepared for that. I didn't imagine that kind of hatred when a young man life was taken from him for doing nothing more than being an advocate for a biblical worldview on a college campus and tolerating a conversation with different viewpoints. Well, I wasn't prepared for someone to be elected to our most powerful city, our largest city. The city, if you talk to somebody anywhere in the world that thinks about America, they start with New York City. Somebody new elected to that stands in opposition to our fundamental type of government. It's unimaginable to me. And my first reaction, it's just New York. And then I had to stop for a minute and think, no, that's not really true. Because in our last two presidential cycles, Bernie Sanders would have probably been the Democratic nominee had it not been for the political maneuverings that take place, you know, below the surface on that. I don't know, I'm not a politician, I can't say that for certain, but he certainly had a lot of momentum. But this week, the co-chair for the Democratic Socialist of America on C-SPAN read their policy platform, which is a reflection of what Mamdani and so many others that, and it was just almost beyond my imagination. Again, in real time, I don't typically recognize these things happening, that God is preparing his people, that it's unfolding events, and what's shrouded in darkness and deceit gets exposed to the light. That's what this shaking is about. And I believe something has been exposed to the light. Now, I'm going to read you part of the platform, but before I do, I've come to the conclusion, it's taken me a while. COVID's been a while now. And sometimes I'm a little slow. Pray for me. But it's more beneficial to me not to perceive of this as a spiritual attack or some dark demonic assault. I don't find that helpful. It puts you into a bunker mentality, and you lose your joy, and you lose your compassion for people, and you lose your motivation to be an advocate for Jesus because there's some kind of dark attack taking place. I believe it's a time of heightened spiritual activity. I believe God is moving in the most remarkable ways. And I believe there are responses from principalities and powers and spiritual forces of wickedness in the heavenly places. And we have to choose which one we're going to give ourselves to. Amen. That middle ground is evaporating. It's almost gone. Sitting on a fence doesn't seem like a good idea anymore. The Holy Spirit has electrified the fence. Amen. And people have had to choose. You've had to decide what you believe. And the reality is all these things are being expressed in the earth through people, and we're a bunch of cracked pots. So you can find things to disqualify almost any person you know. You have to look for the fruit. Are they honoring God? Are the principles of their lives and what they're standing for, are they biblical? But the DSA, the Democratic Socialist America, they announced in public this week, in national media platforms, what their intents are: to dismantle the U.S. Senate, to dismantle the executive branch, to dismantle the Supreme Court, to open our borders, to disband ICE, to disband the police, to empty our prisons, to grant amnesty to all immigrants, regardless of status. They want public ownership of our largest corporations. It's antithetical to the system of government we've had for 250 years. See, there's a pattern demonstrated in the history of socialism or communism and how they take over nations. The outcomes on this are clear. It's not difficult to imagine. It's predictable.
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3: Be not afraid, be not discouraged. It's a biblical phrase. You may be familiar with it. It's also the title for our new devotional and prayer book. 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But God's Word and the Spirit of God will give us the courage to face every challenge with the assurance that we can be triumphant in Christ.
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2: We've been talking about dangerous faith, not dangerous violent, dangerous that threatens principalities and powers and spiritual forces of darkness. If the opposite of a dangerous faith is a non-threatening faith. If your faith is not threatening to darkness and evil, what do you have? We've been passive for too long. We want to be dangerous to those forces that oppose the purposes of God. Again, not in anger or belligerence, but with determination. I want to start in 1 Peter 2. It was a verse that was in one of our devotionals this week. And when I read it this week, it felt so powerful to me. It was as if I could, anyway, I felt closer to the suffering of Jesus that morning. If you don't get our daily devotional, you should. You go to the website, you can sign up for it. It's free, Monday through Friday. They'll drop it in your inbox about 5:30. No, I do not send it personally every morning at 5:30. Somebody stopped me the other day and said, why do we only get it 5 days a week? Why don't we get one on Saturday and Sunday? And I said, you do. It's called church. So, but this passage was in one of the devotionals this week. It's 1 Peter 2. It says, how is it to your credit if you receive a beating for doing wrong and endure it? But if you suffer for doing good and you endure it, this is commendable before God. That's not a verse very many of us memorize. To this you were called to suffering, because Christ suffered for you, leaving you an example that you should follow in his steps. He committed no sin and no deceit was found in his mouth. It's describing Jesus now. When they hurled their insults at him, he didn't retaliate. And when he suffered, he made no threats. Instead, he entrusted himself to him who judges justly. He himself bore our sins and his body on the tree so that we might die to sins and live for righteousness. By his wounds, you've been healed. For you were like sheep going astray, but now you have returned to the shepherd and overseer of your souls. So often when we describe Jesus, I think we do it as if he had a passive faith. He didn't defend himself. He was like a sheep before his shearers. When he suffered, he made no threats. When the Roman soldiers blindfolded him and hit him over the head again and again and again, he didn't say anything. The man who spoke to the wind and the waves and they stilled. The man who spoke to people who'd been dead and buried for days and they came to life again. The man who commanded demons to move and they moved. He said nothing. It wasn't because he had nothing to say. It wasn't because he didn't have an option. He told this same Peter, in fact, I think Peter's the perfect one to deliver this message, because in Gethsemane, when they arrested Jesus, do you remember Peter draws his sword and he cuts off somebody's ear? I promise you, he wasn't trying for the ear. He was trying to rearrange the connection of his head and his neck. And Jesus said, Peter, put your sword away. If I wanted to, if I needed to, I could call legions of angels. We could have lots of help right now. But I need to do this. And Peter's reminding us that Jesus entrusted himself to him who judges justly. We've interpreted that, I think, inappropriately so often, and imagine that our faith should be passive. We go read the verse where Jesus talked about turning the other cheek, and we make that the only verse we know, and we institutionalize it, and we think, well, we're always passive. We never speak up. We never defend ourselves. Well, Jesus as the suffering servant is not the only portrayal of Jesus. It's not the full expression of his character. He's coming back to the earth as a conquering king. Amen. And every knee will bow and every tongue confess. He'll be the judge of all the earth, of the living and the dead, with an eternal destiny. When we think about Jesus suffering, think about it in two ways. There are things Jesus suffered as our substitute, substitutionary suffering. He suffered some things so that we don't have to. Peter said that by his stripes we are healed, that he bore our sins in his body. He took the punishment for our ungodliness. That's why we call him Lord. We don't earn our way to that. You can't be good enough or kind enough or whatever enough. Jesus was our substitute. But there's another kind of suffering, exemplary suffering, where Jesus is our example. And Peter talked about that as well. It's in those verses before. He said, if you suffer for doing good and you endure it, it's commendable before God. You were called to this because Christ suffered for you, leaving you an example. So that our faith is intended to include, drum roll, suffering. We have some pretty elaborate theological systems that would tell us we never have to. Sometimes it's because of the way we think the world's going to end and we just won't have to deal with any suffering. There's a lot of variations on that, both for the end of the age and in between. But clearly the scripture says that Jesus was our substitute for some things, but our example for others. Look at Philippians 3:10. This is Paul writing to a church, and he says, I want to know Christ. How many of you like to know Christ? Amen. Yeah, me too. Be careful. I want to know Christ and the power of his resurrection. Well, on that one, we get almost 100% participation. I want to know the power of God. I want to know how to do those things, Jesus. I want to be an expression, a conduit. But Paul didn't stop there. He said, I also want to know Christ in the fellowship of sharing in his sufferings, becoming like him in his death. I don't think Paul is saying we have to be martyrs. But in Jesus' submission to the will of God, even to the point that he would accept death, that we submit ourselves to God's purposes, even when we know it could bring suffering. See, I don't think that gospel has gotten a very wide play of late. And you don't need to create suffering. You don't have to go looking for it. Evil exists in the world. In fact, I want to give some context to that, but he goes on to say, and so somehow to attain to the resurrection of the dead. What I want to put on the table for the moment is that imagination, that conversation that I suspect all of you have heard, that Jesus was silent before his accusers, that he didn't defend himself, and therefore neither should we. I don't think that's an accurate presentation of the narrative. That's certainly true, that as our substitute, Jesus was silent before his accusers. But he didn't tell us to be silent. I want to look at the other side of the equation, if you will, in Acts chapter 16. It's an event in the life of Paul. And I gave you a bit of context because I think it's more helpful. It says, during the night, Paul had a vision of a man from Macedonia begging him, come to Macedonia and help us. And after Paul had seen the vision, we got ready at once to leave for Macedonia, concluding that God had called us to preach the gospel to them. So what's going to follow that is directed by the supernatural intervention of God. It wasn't like Paul and his team missed God. They didn't get like a bargain on some first-class tickets to Macedonia, so they changed their plans because they could upgrade the cabin on their cruise. God called them there. And then I want you to watch what happens as a result of that. Verse 16, same chapter, when they were going to the place of prayer, they were met by a slave girl who had a spirit by which she predicted the future. And she earned a great deal of money for her owners by fortune telling. And the girl followed Paul and the rest of us shouting, these men are servants of the Most High God who are telling you the way to be saved. Is that true? Yeah. I mean, most of us would probably consider it a compliment. But if you went to the ball fields to watch your kids play or your grandkids play, and somebody sat two rows behind you and they kept saying, these people are servants of the Most High God. And they're at the ball game today to show you the way to be saved. I bet you'd move. The lady followed Paul and Silas for several days. She kept it up for many days, and finally Paul became so troubled that he turned around and said to the Spirit, not to the woman, to the Spirit, in the name of Jesus Christ, I command you to come out of her. And at that moment, the Spirit left her. When the owners of the slave girl realized that their hope of making money was gone, they seized Paul and Silas and dragged them into the marketplace to face the authorities. Paul and Silas are directed to Philippi by the Spirit of God. They've gotten some traction. They met a woman by the name of Lydia, and she welcomed them into her home and invited her friends, and they've been receptive to the gospel and to the Jesus story. And they're gathering for prayer on a daily basis, and as they cross the marketplace, this woman who is tormented by an unclean spirit, the spirit in her recognizes who they are, and for some unexplained reasons decides to make that public. It's a form of harassment. And finally, not the first day or not on the first occurrence, but finally, at some point, there's really no explanation given, Paul turns and rebukes the spirit, not the woman, the spirit. And the men who have been profiting from this woman recognize something that's happened. So her deliverance from a spirit that you can't see is tangible enough that the men who have been profiting from her, fortune telling, recognize that they have lost their opportunity for a profit. And they're angry. They could care less about the woman. The response is a demonic attack expressed through people who are angered because they anticipate a loss of income. That sounds pretty current to me. As a result of this spiritual encounter, Paul and Silas are arrested, beaten, and imprisoned. I would submit to you that the response is not logical. The title for this is Addressing Demonic Resistance, because I believe what unfolds in this chapter is clearly demonic resistance to what the Spirit of God is doing in Philippi.
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6: This is the Phyllis Schlafly Report from Phyllis Schlafly Eagles. Mrs. Schlafly was a courageous and articulate voice for traditional values and common sense for more than 70 years. And now, from the archives of Phyllis Schlafly Eagles, here is Phyllis Schlafly.
7: President Obama's Father's Day speech included one very important sentence. We should reform our child support laws to get more men working and engaged with their children. That was an excellent statement, because child support laws indeed are urgently in need of reform. Many fathers work long hours and make incredible sacrifices for their families. However, child support payments from divorced fathers are based on the ridiculous notion that a father will make those same sacrifices for an ex-wife who is living with her new husband or boyfriend and for children he never or seldom sees. Many fathers would happily do more to support their children if they got to see their kids more often and are more engaged in their lives. But current child support laws have reverse incentives. The more the mother prevents such contact, the more child support she receives. Child support is not even really child support, because the mother has no obligation to spend the money on the kids. And the faithful payment of child support by the father does not buy him time with his kids. The purpose of child support is to allow the mother to maintain a standard of living comparable to the father. A so-called no-fault divorce is often followed by a bitter child custody dispute with bogus allegations of domestic violence or child abuse, and the winner can get a huge child support windfall. Usually, the family court judge cannot tell who is telling the truth. No parent should collect money for denying kids the opportunity to see the other parent. But a family court judge can ignore current income or lack thereof and instead calculate child support on past income or on imputed future income. Reform of child support should eliminate all bad incentives in the current system that prevent good fathers from being engaged with their own children.
6: This has been the Phyllis Schlafly Report from Phyllis Schlafly Eagles. Can activist judges be stopped, or will they continue to overturn laws with no regard for the Constitution or the will of the people? Connect with us at PhyllisSchlafly.com to hear alerts on rulings made by never-elected supremacist judges and to share your viewpoint. 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
8: There is no greater plan for your life than the plan God has for it.
6: But Dr. Tony Evans says it's easy to get wrapped up in the wrong agenda.
8: If you spend all of your time letting this world define your calling, you'll never hear God's calling.
6: This is the Alternative Broadcast, featuring the timeless biblical teachings from the archives of Dr. Tony Evans. How much satisfaction can you get from following your life's calling? Well, Dr. Evans says that depends on who did the calling. Let's join him as he explains.
8: It is unfortunate that far too many Christians live life wondering why they are here, where they are going, what God's uniquely customized life purpose is for them. So that is the concept of our series. We defined it that a calling is a customized life purpose for which God has ordained and equipped you that will bring him the greatest glory and allow you to have your maximum impact. That is your calling. We stated why it's important. It is critical because it defines why you're here. What a tragedy to die never having known why God saved you in the first place. Turn your Bibles with me, please, to Romans chapter 12, verses 1 and 2. Romans 12, verses 1 and 2. These are two of the most well-known verses in all of the New Testament. I beseech you, therefore, brethren, or urge you, by the mercies of God, that you present your body a spiritual sacrifice. And then he says, do not be conformed to this world, but be transformed by the renewing of your mind, so that you will prove what the will of God is, that which is good, acceptable, and perfect. When you are positioned right under God, you won't have to find your calling. Your calling will find you. If you want your calling to find you, the first thing you need to know to get positioned is that God must own all of you. Paul has spent the first 11 chapters before he gets here talking about the mercies of God. He spends the first 3 chapters saying the whole world is condemned before a holy God. The heathen are condemned because they rejected God in nature and in conscience. The Jews are condemned because they rejected the oracles of God. The moralists are condemned because they condemn others for that which they themselves practice. And so he concludes in chapter 3, verse 10, there is none righteous, no, not one. But then he comes in chapter 19 and he declares, but God has come up with a way by which unrighteous men are made righteous through a process called justification, where God credits to the account of the unrighteous, the righteousness of Christ. How do you get this righteousness? You get it for free. Chapter 4, it's by grace, the same way Abraham got it. Is that all? Chapter 5, you've only just begun. He says, because once you are endowed with grace, it affects all of life. Then my problems are solved, not necessarily chapter 6 and 7. It depends on whom you yield your body to that will determine whom you obey. Well, then what possible way can I have victory? Chapter 8, God has given you the Holy Spirit, and it is his job to take those whom God has saved and empower them to live out their salvation. Well, then if it's so great, how come the Jews don't have it? Chapters 9 through 11, they don't have it because they don't believe it, and when you don't believe it, you don't get it. Having summarized those 11 chapters, he comes to the conclusion that there have been great mercies bestowed on us. God doesn't want you to commit because somebody makes you commit. He wants you to commit because you've seen that he's been good. God must own all of you. Verse 2, the world must own none of you. Be not conformed to this world. The word, Greek word for conform, was what a potter did with clay. A potter takes clay and he squeezes it here, shapes it here, molds it here, so that the clay comes out looking like what the potter intends. So if the potter wants a cup, he squeezes it so it's shaped like a cup or a bowl or a salsa or a plate. He says, don't let the world squeeze you here, mold you there, so that you wind up looking like what it says you ought to be. You know one of the reasons many of us haven't found out our calling? Because we've been letting the world teach us what success is. And since we've been following what the world's definition is, we've been climbing to the top of the ladder, discovering it's leaning against the wrong wall. We've discovered it has not answered our reason for being. It may give you money, it may give you a house, it may give you cars, it may give you clothes, but it doesn't give you a reason for being. And your calling is your divine reason for being. You have a reason to get up in the morning because you have a calling to fulfill and a charge to keep. So don't let the world be a potter over your life. What do we mean by world? The Greek word for the word world is cosmos. We get our English word cosmetic from that word. The Greek word cosmos meant to arrange or to put in order. So when a lady goes before a mirror and says, "Let me put on a face," she's very biblical at that point. For some things need to be rearranged. Moving right along. The cosmos can be more formally defined as that system headed by Satan that leaves God out. To be worldly, you don't have to be a drunkard or a drug addict. All you have to do to be worldly is excuse God. College students often ask this question, but not limited to them, about the gray areas of life. Can we do this? Can we do that? Well, the easiest way to answer that is to remember, whatever you do, God is doing with you. Is he having as much fun as you are? Or must you leave him outside? The cosmos is a kingdom headed by Satan that opposes the program of God. You know it's worldly because it doesn't want God in it. That means it's the world. Now, you have to live in the world. You cannot operate as a hermit somewhere. You must live in this world. But God does not want this world squeezing you and molding you so that its value system becomes your value system. Its goals becomes your goals. Its dreams become your dreams. And if you spend all of your time letting this world define your calling, you'll never hear God's calling. Because the kingdom that you are called to is in total antithesis to the kingdom that you were called from. And if you want to stop spinning your wheels year after year after year, and I'm not talking about your job and your career, we're going to talk about that, how does your career relate to your calling, but I'm now talking about a sense of purposelessness, reason for being. You must clearly identify which kingdom you're hanging with. Many of us belong to heaven, but we regularly service hell. And we wonder why God won't bail us out of our circumstances. Why he won't bail us out of our situations. Why should he let you go free when he knows the secrets of his kingdom are going to be made available to the kingdom of another? Why should he call you to know that your service for him will be used to help the enemy overcome him? If such were possible. He says, be not conformed to this world. Don't let this world control you. So all of you must belong to God. None of you must belong to the world. But we're relating this to calling because this is positioning you. He then gives a third thing in chapter 12, verse 2. Be transformed by the renewing of your mind. Be transformed by the renewing of your mind. Renewing of your mind. The word transform in the Greek text is passive. Passive means it's not something you do, it's something done upon you by another. If I say I went to the store, that's something I did. If I say I was taken to the store, that's passive. Somebody else took me. He says, be transformed, passive. In other words, when you say God has all of me, when you say the world has none of me, you have done the greatest single thing you can do, and that is clear up your confused mind. We are divided. James has a word for that. He calls it double-mindedness. We're trying to live in two worlds at the very same time. He says, but when you've cleared the static, when you've arranged things properly, then there will be a process by which the Holy Spirit begins to work on your mind, because you will discover your calling in your mind. That's where the will of God will be revealed to you. God will deal with your thinking.
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8: Do you know the main way that the Holy Spirit speaks to you today beyond the Word of God? That's the foundational way. But the main way He illuminates or applies the Word of God to you is in your thoughts. He wants to get access to your mind, because really, as a man thinketh, that is what he is. He says you need a transformed mind. So the Holy Spirit is free to give you His thoughts. There's a great, great promise in John 15. He says, if you abide in me and my words abide in you, then you can ask me whatever you will and my Father will do it. Now, that seems like a pretty open-ended deal, right? You abide in me, my word abides in you, and then ask me whatever you want, and it's going to be okay. How can he leave it so open? It's very simple. The Holy Spirit, because he's part of the Trinitarian Godhead, always and only thinks what Jesus thinks, because these two are one. Jesus only thinks what the Father thinks, because Jesus and the Father are one. Whatever the Father is thinking, Jesus is thinking it at the same time the Holy Spirit is thinking it, because all three are one. They are one in essence. They operate simultaneously and always in agreement. So when the Father thinks something, the Holy Spirit thinks something, because Jesus is thinking the very same thing. Now, when you get on your knees and pray, in order for it to come out of your mouth, it must first come from your brain. You must think it before you can speak it. So that whatever you pray for has to be thought first. Now watch this. When the Holy Spirit transforms your mind, you begin to think His thoughts after Him. You begin to think what He is thinking in you, because He is recording over the old tape that you used to listen to. And His thoughts, Holy Ghost thoughts, are now transforming the tape recorder of your mind so that you're now thinking differently. But whatever you are thinking that the Holy Spirit is thinking in you, Jesus is thinking it at the same time, because Jesus and the Holy Spirit are one. But whatever Jesus is thinking that the Holy Spirit is thinking and that you are now thinking, the Father must think it too, because the Father and Jesus and the Holy Spirit all are thinking the same thing at the same time, and that same thing is now being thought in your mind. Therefore, when you get on your knees to pray for it, they've got to answer it, because they made you think it in order to ask it in the first place. God wants to transform the thought. And then he says, and you will prove. That's a great word. It means you'll see worked out. A great Lynch word, a great transitional word. You'll see unveiled, proven, demonstrated the will of God. In other words, you position yourself. If you'll take this faith move, of all of you, no reservations, none of the world, no compromise. The Holy Spirit will then act on the mind to lead you, blow you into the plan of God for your life, your purpose, and you will discover, and this is why you can take the risk, it's number one, good. Whatever God's calling for you is good. Whatever his plan for you is, it's good. That means it's the best thing that can happen to you. There is no greater plan for your life than the plan God has for it. It is the best plan for you. Students go to counselors to help sort out what they want to major in or to help get a life's direction. Nobody can come up with a better life map for you than God, because he knows stuff about you that will never show up on anybody's test. He knows your personality. He knows the talents he's given to you. Now, let me tell you something else God knows. Watch this. He knows your scars. One of the main things God will use to call you are your scars. The things that happen to you in life, maybe some caused by you, maybe some caused by others, that he will use. When Joni Erickson dove into that water, God knew that rock was there. He could have blown her a little to the left or a little to the right or a little forward or a little back, and she would have never hit her head. But when she hit her head, she was paralyzed from the waist down. Did God know that, or was he caught by surprise? See, there's a doctrine out today. It's called open theism. Open theism is a way to try to explain how stuff happens that is negative when there is a God, and they answer it by saying, well, evidently God does not know the future. And since he does not know the future, he can't control what he doesn't know. So rather than saying there is no God, let's just not blame him. Well, that doesn't solve anything. Any God that doesn't know the future can't write the book of Revelation. And if he can't write the book of Revelation, then I don't know that there's a heaven, and I don't have to be scared that there might be a hell. So, you know, it's anybody's guess. But what he is saying is this. When Joni Erickson hit that rock, that one negative event that was a negative event in terms of human life, there's no other way to explain that, but that became the basis of her ministry. And I heard her on the radio talking about, while I would prefer to be in another physical situation, I praise God that even in my pain, there is a purpose. Did you know God will use your scars for his purposes? It's good. Now, let me tell you something. It may not seem good, but it is working out for good, okay? All things work together for good. When it's being put together, it doesn't look good. When it gets finished, it's good. Two, it's acceptable. It's the best thing for you, and you're going to want the result. I had a lady tell me one time, she's scared to give herself totally to God, because she want to marry somebody tall, dark, and handsome. And she's scared that if she gives herself to God, he's going to give her somebody short, bald, and fat. No. Let me tell you one of the things we're going to get into a little deeper. When God shows you your calling, it will match your passion. Your calling will match your passion. You won't get called to do what you despise. You will be called to do what you love. Now, that doesn't mean you will like everything about it, but the essence of the thing itself, you will love. God's calling will be acceptable because it will relate to your passion. Finally, it is perfect, verse 2 says. You know what perfect means? It means complete, unstoppable, nobody can have yours. It means it will reach its intended destination. What a wonderful thing that if I'm in the will of God, I can't die until my purpose is concluded. That's why Paul could die with such confidence. He says, I'm finished. Jesus says, I've come to finish the work my Father has for me to do. My time is now at hand. But all the other times he says, my time is not yet, because he was in the perfect plan of God. It's perfect. I'm not supposed to be in Dallas. That wasn't the plan. I had my plans. My plans were all on paper. My plans were all set. My plans were Winona Lake, Indiana, Grace Theological Seminary. All the plans were made, went up, been accepted, paid my fees, found housing. Those were my plans. Then God showed up. And through one phrase that one man said one day in college, it totally diverted me in a whole different direction. See, in the human standpoint, I'd say, I changed my mind. Romans 12:2 would say, the Holy Spirit transformed your thinking. You began to think differently. A little girl came to her father and said, Daddy, you promised to give me a nickel. Father had promised to give her a nickel. She reached in his pocket, couldn't find a nickel. She said, well, you've been a good girl, so I don't have any change. So he reached into his pocket, thought he'd give a dollar bill. He only had a 20. He said, whoa. You know what? You've been so good, I'm going to give you a $20 bill. She said, but Daddy, you promised me a nickel. No, you don't understand, baby. There's a bunch of nickels. Whole bunch of nickels. 20 nickels make a dollar, $20 make $20, it's a bunch of nickels. But she didn't understand. She said, as tears rolled down her face, Daddy, why won't you keep your promise? Daddy, you promised me a nickel, and I don't have a nickel. He tried to explain again. No, honey, you don't understand. It's a $20 bill. She did a temper tantrum and ran a nickel right now. She went off on Daddy because Daddy wouldn't give her a nickel. That's what a lot of us do with our calling, settle for a nickel when God says, here's a $20 bill. This is what I want to do with my life. This is what I want to be. And God says, but here's a 20, and we're screaming, but why won't you give me my nickel? God is wanting you to take the risk of saying, not my will, but thy will be done. Because I believe even if your will is a cross on Friday, there'll be a resurrection on Sunday.
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1: To the corruptions of Christianity, I am indeed opposed. But

0: Public safety in our nation's capital, Washington, D.C. And in D.C., Memphis, and New Orleans, we've removed over 30,000 criminals from the streets in a single year. In Memphis, crime is down 71%. In New Orleans, crime is down 75%. And in D.C., crime is down 81%.
1: The president also said that New York Attorney General Letitia James is, quote, a dirty cop. Law enforcement spoke to reporters today after Luigi Mangione pleaded guilty to a federal stalking charge in the killing of UnitedHealthcare CEO Brian Thompson back in 2024. The assistant director in charge for FBI's New York field office, James Barnicle, praised the work of law enforcement for their work in bringing Mangione to justice and stressed the severity of the crime.
2: This tragedy shocked the nation, left a deep impact on everyone it touched. Violence driven by hostility toward opportunity and success stands in sharp contrast to the values true Americans hold dear.
1: The 28-year-old is scheduled to be sentenced on December 18th. Officials said they intend to seek the maximum punishment of life in prison. An American missionary who was kidnapped in Niger in October has been released, according to his organization. Two U.S. officials told the New York Times yesterday that Kevin Rideout, who serves with the North Carolina-based evangelical organization serving in mission, was in U.S. custody and en route to the United States. President Trump's inner circle is facing a major shakeup following White House Press Secretary Karoline Leavitt's announcement that she is stepping down at the end of the month to focus on her young children. While the administration bids farewell to her, conservative commentators are hailing the move as a powerful cultural statement. AFN's Chris Woodward has more.
3: Political analyst and commentator Jenna Ellis took to social media to applaud Leavitt's announcement, framing it as a rebuke of conventional career-first culture.
4: There are some things far more important than your career or status.
3: Ellis argued that being pro-family must extend past political talking points and manifest as real-life choices.
4: Being pro-family isn't only a policy position. Sometimes it means making decisions to put family first and actually ordering our lives according to those priorities.
3: Emphasizing the weight of the decision, Ellis noted that no office in Washington can substitute for parental presence at home.
4: No title, no amount of influence, no television camera, and no office, even one inside the White House, can replace that unique role of the family.
3: Ellis concluded that Leavitt's departure serves as an important reminder of what truly matters for working parents navigating high-pressure environments.
4: The point isn't for women to have it all. It's to do what matters. And recognizing that your children need you more than a career does isn't stepping backward. It's putting first things first.
3: President Trump has stated that while Leavitt is leaving the daily press briefing room, she will remain a top outside advisor as the party gears up for the upcoming midterm elections. I'm Chris Woodward.
1: A former high-ranking New Mexico Democrat legislator has been convicted of dozens of federal charges stemming from a years-long scheme to divert money from public schools to a friend's company in exchange for kickbacks. Jurors reached the verdict today following a trial that included testimony from Cheryl Williams Stapleton's former colleagues, investigators, and tax experts. Williams Stapleton, who declined to testify, could face 20 years in federal prison when sentenced. Her attorney said all options were being considered. Hawaii is on alert as tropical system Lala continues to strengthen. Hawaii Governor Josh Green declared a state of emergency yesterday, warning that the storm poses a serious threat to the state, particularly Hawaii Island. The Big Island is expected to take a hard hit with very heavy rain and strong winds. On Wall Street, stocks were down today. The Dow dropped 107. The S&P lost 13. The Nasdaq shed 74. West Texas Intermediate crude was up to about $82 a barrel. That is all our time for now. You can see more news online at AFN.net. I'm Robert Thornton.
5: The language of true salvation is the language of Isaiah 53. When the Jews in a future generation, or when you and I in this generation, look at Jesus Christ, this is how we have to see him. Not as a teacher, not as sort of a benign, willing Savior, but we have to see Christ in the language of sacrifice.
6: 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Imagine standing before a packed courtroom facing a potential death sentence, and for a crime you didn't commit.

0: No one is there to speak on your behalf, and so to stay silent could well mean forfeiting your life. Of course, you'd be more than justified to speak up at a moment like that, to defend your innocence loudly and at length. Yet when Jesus faced that scenario, he said nothing. Why? What held him back? Consider that today as John MacArthur shows you what the Old Testament says about the cross and why Jesus willingly went to it. John's current series is titled The Gospel According to God. And now here's John with the lesson.
1: The last Old Testament prophet, John the Baptist, amazing man. He was an isolated prophet. There weren't any other prophets but him. And he came 400 years after the previous one. He is the one of whom Isaiah writes in Isaiah 40, verses 3 to 5, the voice of one crying in the wilderness saying, make straight the path for the Lord. He is the one of whom Malachi wrote, both in Malachi 3 and 4, where Malachi says that when the Messiah finally comes, there will come one previous to him to declare his arrival. He is that promised herald, that promised forerunner, the prophet who identifies Messiah. And when the dramatic moment came, and John the Baptist and Jesus came face to face, eye to eye, in a public place, and Jesus was about to launch his ministry, it was at the Jordan, and all Jerusalem and Judea, it says, were going down there to be baptized by John, because John was saying, Messiah's here, prepare your heart, prepare your heart. And he was preaching the kingdom and righteousness and telling people to get ready, and he was offering this baptism, which was a symbol of their desire to be cleansed, and masses of people were there, and one day Jesus shows up, and how does John introduce Jesus? He doesn't say, behold your king. He says, behold the Lamb of God who takes away the sin of the world, and that is right out of Isaiah 53. That's what he said the first time he pointed to Christ, John 1:29. The next day, the day after, again Christ is there and again face to face, and John again says, behold the Lamb of God. John doesn't explain anything. There was enough in Isaiah 53 to understand that the Messiah will come as a lamb and a sacrifice for sin, one to be slaughtered and to be silent in the slaughter. Israel would have its living, exalted king, but only after he was a dying, rejected lamb. The imagery here is so prosaic. Verse 6 says, all of us like sheep have gone astray. Each of us has turned to his own way. That's the picture of sinful humanity. We're all sheep gone astray. So the servant becomes one of us, a lamb, in order to become the sacrificial lamb to save the sheep. Now, we're going to embark upon verses 7 through 9, not finish it, but it is the next to the last, the fourth stanza in the five stanzas that make up this amazing passage. And the chief emphasis in verses 7 through 9 is silence, or if you will, submission, willingness, obedience. Here is the suffering servant of Jehovah, suffering unto death, willingly, voluntarily. This is where he lives out, not my will, but yours be done, as he prayed in the garden. The mouth, you might say, of the Messiah is featured. In verse 7, he doesn't open his mouth. Twice it says that. And in verse 9, there's no deceit in his mouth. He is silent in his trial, that's verse 7. He is silent in his death, that's verse 8. And he is silent in his burial, and that's verse 9. Here again, in the future, Israel will look back and realize that his silence was a willingness to be killed, as verse 8 says, for the transgression of my people to whom the stroke was due. They will have a totally different view of his trial and his death and his burial. Now, I want to say something here in a broader sense. This chapter is so critical for anyone who wants to present a faithful gospel, because the language here is the language of the gospel. And I want to show you what I mean. A lot of people want to talk about Christ, talk about believing in Jesus, talking about accepting Jesus as Savior, talking about letting Christ take over your life. That's all true and fine. But the language of true salvation is the language of Isaiah 53. When the Jews in a future generation, or when you and I in this generation, look at Jesus Christ, this is how we have to see him. Not as a teacher, not as sort of a benign, willing Savior, although he is a teacher and certainly a Savior. But we have to see Christ in the language of sacrifice. Okay, that's the operative phrase. We have to see him in the language of sacrifice. When you're looking here, you're hearing the confession of the Jews in the future and the confession of any truly converted person in the present. And what is the language? You go back to verse 3, despised, forsaken, man of sorrows, acquainted with grief. Verse 4, grief, sorrow, stricken, smitten, afflicted, pierced, crushed, punished, scourged. Verse 7, oppressed, afflicted, slaughtered. Verse 8, oppression, judgment, cut off, meaning killed, struck, the end of verse 8. Verse 10, the Lord was pleased to crush him, putting him to grief. He's a guilt offering. Verse 11 and 12, bearing iniquity, bearing sin. What am I saying? The gospel is about sin, and it's about judgment, and it's about atonement, and it's about death, and it's about sacrifice, and it's about blood. The gospel is about oppression, affliction, judgment, execution, being struck. It's about iniquities, transgressions, sins. That's the gospel. That's the way it has to be understood and explained. Of course, the current trend is toward an inoffensive message. Reductionist, marginal reference to Christ. S. Lewis Johnson said, Christians reset their theology to every new idea, like resetting your watch every time you find a clock that is different. But the words of salvation are the words that you find in Isaiah 53. This is how you have to understand the death of Christ. This is how others have to understand it. Who is being referred to here? Who suffers such a trial as verse 7 describes, such a death as verse 8 describes, and such a burial as verse 9 describes? Who is this? Who is this suffering, submissive slave of Jehovah? Who is this innocent, sinless, yet patiently, willingly enduring man afflicted with such brutal death? Who is this? There's only one possible answer, and that is the servant of Jehovah, who is Messiah, who is Jesus. And he is not caught in some web of circumstances that are out of control, but rather he is silently yielding to everything that happens. Now, the Messiah speaks in the 42nd servant song. The Messiah speaks in the 49th servant song. The Messiah speaks in the 50th chapter, the servant song. The Messiah says nothing in Isaiah 53, no speech at all. He is the silent, suffering servant, says nothing, does nothing, but lets everything happen to him. This is the voluntary, willing, vicarious, substitutionary death of the servant. Now, for just a few minutes, let's look at verse 7, the first of these three. And the trial of Jesus is here presented. How do we know that? Verse 7, he was oppressed. He himself, literally in the Hebrew, he himself, emphatically, was oppressed. This is a word that takes us to brutality. It takes us to enslavement. It is a word that refers to being arrested, to being abused. And it was severe. So severe was his treatment when he was arrested and abused that verse 14 of chapter 52 says appearance that he had, his appearance was marred more than any man and his form more than the sons of men. He didn't even look human. By the time they were finished with him, both in terms of the physical beating that he took on his body and the abuse that he took on his head and his face from a crown of thorns and sticks that beat him in the face and spit and sweat and blood running down his face, he didn't even look human. After the lashings and the bloodbath splattering all over him, being bent over in the tortured anguish of his own face in the emotion of the moment, this is his abuse. It started with his arrest in the middle of the night in the garden, and then it continued through the mockery of trials, false witnesses, the abuse that came to him there, the psychological torture that he underwent there. Then the outrageous injustice of turning him over to the Romans and the way they handled him and abused him physically. From the arrest in the garden through the trial at the house of the high priest, trying to indict him by false witnesses, giving false testimony, his time before Herod, before Pilate, all the mistreatment from the Jews and the Romans, no crime ever validated, no proof ever given, no guilt ever established. According to Luke 23:15, Herod declared his innocence. Three times in Luke 23, Pilate says he's innocent. Three times, and he was the governor. So it was a legal verdict. Three times innocent. Still, the leaders of Israel, the Jewish leaders, with consent from the people, pushed Pilate to follow his triple declaration of the innocence of Jesus with a call for execution. That's what he does in Luke 23:25. Well, that's what's seen here in verse 7. He was oppressed. And then it says he was afflicted, but it's a passive verb, and it really needs to be looked at a little differently or a little more closely. He allowed himself to be afflicted. That's the way you would translate a passive verb. Passive means it happens, the action happens to you, not from you. It also comes to mean, and could fairly be translated this way as it is in Exodus 10:3, he humbled himself, which is another way of saying he allowed himself to be afflicted. Paul may well have had this very phrase in mind. When he wrote Philippians 2, he humbled himself and became obedient to death, even death on the cross. That may well be a direct reflection of Isaiah 53:7. This is not normal for tortured people. This is not normal for innocent people who are being tortured. Normally, an oppressed, tortured person who is innocent and knows that this is a gross injustice cries out about the injustice and cries out about innocence, but not the servant of Jehovah. He doesn't say a word, yet he didn't open his mouth. In spite of the fact that this was all evil, wicked, wretched, injustice against not just an innocent man, but a perfectly holy and righteous man, he didn't open his mouth. Sinners don't suffer silently. We don't. There's the voice of guilt. When we suffer for our sin, we cry out, as David did in Psalm 32 and Psalm 51, right? Against thee, thee only have I sinned. Wash me, purge me, make me clean. That's the cry of the guilty sinner. The cry of the innocent sinner is Job, who repeatedly cries out to God about his innocence. Job 7, 1-13, the whole thing is saying, God, why is this happening? I'm an innocent man. I am not guilty of what even my own friends are accusing me of being guilty of. Sinners don't suffer in silence. When we suffer because of guilt, we cry out to God for forgiveness. And when we suffer for innocence, we cry out to God and ask, why? But this is a silent sufferer. He has been hunted down in the middle of the night and found in the Garden of Gethsemane after midnight. They have come to him, the New Testament writers tell us, with a massive crowd, temple police, religious leaders, Roman soldiers, to arrest him, hunted like some kind of a nocturnal animal. He is arrested. He is betrayed by Judas. He is taken into custody, ill-treated, tortured, tormented, harassed, abused in every way imaginable and unimaginable, and then led to execution without any resistance, without any complaint. When he was brought before the high priest, Matthew 26 tells us that he was silent. In the next chapter, Matthew 27, he was taken before the chief priests and the scribes, elders, and he was silent. In Mark 15, he was taken before Pilate, and he was silent. And John 19 records the same thing, his silence before Pilate. In Luke 23, he was taken before the Idumean vassal king under Rome by the name of Herod. And again, he was silent. He was silent before the high priest, the Sanhedrin. He was silent before Pilate. He was silent before Herod. He never said a word in defense of himself and his innocence. And Isaiah says he was like a lamb that was led to slaughter, and like a sheep that's silent before its shearers, so he did not open his mouth. The issue here is the willingness of the Messiah to die. This is not a good plan gone wrong. 700 years before Jesus showed up, the prophecy is crystal clear that when he comes, he will come as a lamb for slaughter. And when he arrived, before he began his ministry, John says, behold, the Lamb of God who takes away the sin of the world. And that means that he must be a sacrificial lamb, because only in the death of the sacrifice is the sin removed. When Jesus died at the end of the 3 years of his ministry, that was not, as some have tried to portray it, a good thing gone bad. That was the very reason he came in the first place. There was plenty he could have said before his accusers. Oh my, there were plenty of things he could have said to the high priest, the chief priest had made up to Sanhedrin. Plenty he could have said to Pilate and Herod, but he didn't. It was the silence of submission to the will of his Father, but it was also the silence of judgment. You wouldn't listen, and now I have nothing to say to you. When I did speak about life and salvation, when I did speak about forgiveness and the kingdom of God, you would not listen, and now I have nothing more to say to you. He is absolutely silent in judgment. And verse 7 ends again by saying he did not open his mouth. He not only accepted the unrighteous judgment of men, but he accepted the righteous judgment of God on behalf of unrighteous sinners in order to make them righteous. No sacrifice was ever so perfect. No sacrifice ever so pure. Here is the sinless, spotless Lamb of God, acceptable to God, chosen by God, and elect, dying for sinners. It is here, dear friends, that Old Testament soteriology reaches its apex. This is the high point of the Old Testament. The Messiah is the sacrifice, slaughtered by God for for us. He is the servant of Jehovah. He is the slave of Jehovah, and his service requires that he die, that he be punished for our well-being, that he be scourged for our healing, that he be crushed for our iniquities, that he be pierced through for our transgressions, and as verse 8 puts it, that he be cut off out of the land of the living for our transgressions, to whom the stroke is due. That's the message of the gospel, and it's a message of sin and judgment and death and sacrifice. The suffering, silent, submissive, slaughtered, scorned servant of Jehovah takes on himself the punishment of God for the enormous moral debt of the elect of all human history, and pays the ransom price with his life. Now that is verse 7. That's the trial that takes us to his death in verse 8. We see him silent in death and even silent in burial. Verse 9. Let's bow in prayer. Father, we can't help but hear the amazing words of Peter, who says of Christ, he committed no sin, nor was any deceit found in his mouth, taken right out of verse 9. But while being reviled, he did not revile in return. While suffering, he uttered no threats, but kept entrusting himself to him who judges righteously. And he himself bore our sins in his body on the cross, so that we might die to sin and live to righteousness. For by his wounds you were healed. We're in awe of the wonder of this sacrifice of Christ. And we're in awe of the fact that you have applied it to us who are totally unworthy. Why it is that you have selected us out of all the world to be the recipients of this mighty accomplishment is beyond our comprehension. But it is behind our worship. It is why we love you, praise you, adore you, and worship you. We ask, Lord, that you would draw some to you, Jew or Gentile, sitting and listening to this. May this be the moment when they come out of darkness into light, out of death into life, out of confusion into clarity, out of ignorance into knowledge, out of death to life. May they be drawn to Christ irresistibly by your blessed Holy Spirit. May this be a day of salvation. Father, do a work in hearts and accomplish that for your glory, for your honor, that heaven may rejoice over the homecoming of one lost sinner. We pray that you might be honored in that way, that you might be exalted. In the name of Christ, amen.
0: You're listening to Grace to You, the Bible teaching ministry of John MacArthur. John's current study is called The Gospel According to God. Well, friend, today John talked about the heart of the gospel, the innocent Christ paying the penalty for guilty sinners. But unfortunately, countless people reject that truth. In fact, perhaps you've been asked how it could be fair for one innocent man to pay the penalty that millions of sinners deserve. Well, here is how John answered that question.
1: Thinking of it reasonably as well as biblically, God is the one offended by every sin. God is perfectly holy and righteous, and every sin is an offense against him. So it is up to God to determine how that offense is satisfied, how that crime is punished and paid for. Jesus voluntarily gave his life. So God's the source of all justice. He is the judge of all the earth. And if he says that's a just payment, that settles it. Secondly, Christ voluntarily did what he did. So he was not asked to do something against his will. So no one's will is overridden, nor is God's righteousness somehow slighted by this, because he is perfectly holy. So just from the reasonableness of those kinds of things, this is what God determined. And I would go one step further and say, we talk about Jesus as the Lamb of God, but we don't think about what that means. That's a possessive. He is God's Lamb. When Jews came to Passover, they selected a lamb, and they offered that lamb. When it came time for the real Passover, all the others being pictures of the real one, God chose a lamb, and God chose his son, Jesus Christ. So on all those levels, this was by God's design. And I might quickly add that these concepts and these truths in Scripture are all dealt with in detail in the book, The Gospel According to God, which looks carefully at Isaiah 53, that great chapter.
0: Yes, friend, and I encourage you to pick up a copy of that book. 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On Grace to You.
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3: Hi, this is Jim Scudder, and today on our special Friday and weekend edition of In Grace, we're going to take you to Israel, and we're going to talk about the end times and Bible prophecy. You say, hey, Pastor Scudder, why would you go to Israel to talk about these things? Well, because it's all about Israel in the end times. It's really all about Israel all the time, but especially when you get to the book of Revelation, it's Israel, Israel, Israel, and Jerusalem. Now, there are some other things and places mentioned. I personally believe Rome is mentioned in the book of Revelation and some other places, but primarily we're talking about Israel. And today we have some special guests that will be on this program. We have my friend Joel Rosenberg, New York Times best-selling author, and also Pastor Menno Kalischer, another great friend, a pastor in Jerusalem. And today we're going to be talking about the bold or vile judgments that Revelation speaks about. This woman in travail, there's this woman giving birth to a male child, and there's this dragon trying to eat this child. What in the world? What does all this mean? We're going to talk about the remnant. There's this group of people that is protected, and then we're going to talk about the bottomless pit and the war of Armageddon. We're coming up to the end of the end in our series, Armageddon's Dawn, and I'm glad that you're along for the ride. Now, right before we get into the series, I want to tell you about a couple things that will really help you understand Israel and the end times. Number one, go to Israel. We have our next In Grace Solidarity Tour coming up in February. My wife, Karen, and I would be so honored to host you and your family. And we've led 30 trips to Israel and thousands of In Grace friends. We want to show you this place, and we want to stand with Israel in Israel. We want you to meet the people. We want to show our love to not only the Jewish people of Israel, but all the people of Israel, and you can be a part of that. 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We would also love to send you some more resources related to Bible prophecy. We have a video series called Armageddon's Dawn. You're actually hearing part 6 of 8 today. And this 8-part series was filmed in Israel with some great Bible teachers like Joe Rosenberg, Menno Kalischer, Mark Robinson, Randall Price, and myself, with the chart built into the video series filmed on location in Israel. To get the Armageddon's Dawn video series, and of course we'll throw in the chart since it's free, and our new book, The Spiritual War Against Israel, Defending Biblical Zionism and Understanding Israel's Place in God's Prophetic Plan, you're going to get all three of these resources for your gift of $35 or more. 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We have the seal judgments, the trumpet judgments, and today we're going to discuss the bowl judgments. We're in the last part of the tribulation period, and then Jesus will come back with his saints to rule and reign on the earth. And that's what we call the Battle of Armageddon.
4: Now we'll hear from Joel Rosenberg, an American-Israeli communication strategist and author of several best-selling books on the Middle East and Bible prophecy.
5: It's really curious and compelling to me how recent geopolitical events and changes in the region are so consistent with the prophecies. And therefore, I think it's incumbent upon followers of Jesus Christ, and particularly pastors and ministry leaders, to be thinking, maybe I ought to brush up on Ezekiel 38 and 39 to be aware of what are those prophecies really saying, and is it possible that in coming years or decades, but maybe sooner, could this thing play out? Now, I'm not saying that we're there yet, necessarily, right? Maybe God's going to kick the prophetic can up the road 50 years, 100 years. Maybe this is like a wave of the shore that looks really close and then is going to recede and unravel.
3: The Old Testament compares Israel to a woman in travail. In Genesis 37, Joseph has a dream. The sun was his father Jacob. The moon was Jacob's wife Rachel. The 12 stars were Jacob's sons. This imagery represents Jacob and his family, Israel. And we know this woman is Israel because we know her child is Jesus. We know that this child is Jesus because in verse 5 it says that this child is going to rule with a rod of iron. We also find a dragon in this scenario, the woman giving birth, and the dragon is Satan, Revelation 12:3. Again, we know that this dragon is Satan because of verse 9 it says so. So Satan tried to destroy Jesus. with Haman in Persia. Satan tried to destroy Jesus when he had Herod tried to kill Jesus by killing all the male babies in Bethlehem. Satan tried to destroy Jesus at the temptation. Satan tried to destroy Jesus at the pinnacle in Nazareth. The child was born. He lived a perfect life. And when it was the predicted time, he laid down his life for sinners. Satan thought he had won, but Jesus arose from the grave and is the victor. He's ascended and he's coming back. Israel is the one that brought forth Jesus. And now the devil is so ferocious against Israel. He hates the Jewish people. Israel gets saved sometime in the middle of the tribulation. And Revelation 12 verse 6 says this, "And the woman fled into the wilderness, where she hath a place prepared of God, that they should feed her there 1,260 days. Again, that's half of the tribulation. Knowing his time is short, Satan vents all his anger earthward and toward the Jews. This will be Holocaust 2. Perhaps God is going to protect them in a place called Petra in Jordan. Maybe that's where it is. We know it's somewhere over in that area, because Daniel 11 says the Antichrist will not enter Edom.
4: We'll now hear from Pastor Menno Kalischer of Jerusalem Assembly House of Redemption.
6: During the time that the remnant are hiding from Antichrist, and he persecuted, he tried to find anyone to devour, yes? They will rethink of the Bible. They will rethink, where did we go wrong? They will rethink, how come our rabbis told us this is the guy? And it's the opposite. Where did we go wrong? We failed from Genesis 1:1. Let's go there, read again. Now we know that Jesus is the Messiah. Now let's fill in the blanks.
4: And now Dr. Mark Robinson of Jewish Awareness Ministries.
7: These are the people of God. Satan is trying to destroy them. If we're Bible believers, we should be for what God is for. God said in Genesis 12:3, "I'll bless them that bless thee, curse them that curse thee."
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3: And there came one of seven angels, which had seven vials, and talked with me, saying unto me, this is John, the apostle speaking, "Come hither, I will show unto thee the judgment of the great whore that sitteth upon many waters, with whom the kings of the earth have committed fornication, and the inhabitants of the earth have been made drunk with the wine of her fornication." This is a very ugly scene. This is not what God wants, but this is what sin does. "And I saw a woman sit upon a scarlet-colored beast, full of names of blasphemy, having seven heads and 10 horns. Now we know what that is. That is the Antichrist and the world system. "And the woman was arrayed in purple and scarlet color, and decked with gold and precious stones and pearls, having a golden cup in her hand full of abominations and filthiness of her fornication. and upon her forehead was the name written, Mystery Babylon the Great, the mother of harlots and abominations of the earth.
9: During the tribulation, all religions will come together as one, which is interesting because all false religions came from one place, Babel.
3: The Tower of Babel was the gate of God, and then it became, because of man's pride and rebellion, it comes to mean confusion. And God confounded the languages and had to disperse the people because they were trying to build a temple, a tower to God, and they were going to replace God with their own religion. There was a wicked grandson of one of Noah's sons, Ham. His name was Nimrod. And Nimrod's name actually means he rebelled. He was the one that founded Babylon in Genesis 10. He married his mother, Semiramis, and she founded the secret religious rites of what is known as the Babylonian Mysteries. Semiramis had a son with a supposed miraculous conception who was named Tammuz. And that created a false fulfillment of the promise of the seed of the woman given to Eve in Genesis 3:15. And since that day, the mother and child were and are worshipped as God in many cultures. In most of these pagan stories, the son dies and is resurrected. The worship of Baal is actually directly related to the worship of Tammuz. It all goes back to the Babylonian mystery religions. In Revelation 17, verse 8, the Bible says this, "The beast that thou sawest was and is not and shall ascend out of the bottomless pit and go into perdition. And they that dwell on the earth shall wonder, whose names were not written in the book of life from the foundation of the world, when they beheld the beast that was and is not and yet is." So what does that mean? Was, is not, and yet is? I think it refers to the Antichrist's supposed death. Maybe he really does die by assassination, or it looks like he died and is resurrected. This is likely also the meaning the beast was the past history of the Roman Empire, is not the present condition of the fragmented empire, and is to come. The Roman Empire is not dead. Many have tried to put the Roman Empire back together. Think about that. Charlemagne, Napoleon, Hitler, Mussolini, they all wanted to bring the ancient Roman Empire back together. And the Antichrist will actually succeed. When the Antichrist sets himself up to be worshipped, the whore is now competing against the religion of the Antichrist, and the Antichrist will do away with her. Now let's talk about the bowl or the vial judgments. In Revelation 16, verse 1, "And I heard a great voice out of the temple saying to the seven angels, go your ways and pour out the vials of the wrath of God upon the earth." Once my family and I were walking down 7th Avenue and 43rd Street in New York City, Times Square. All around us, we could see colorful, bright signs advertising every desire of the flesh. I couldn't help but be reminded of what the Lord Jesus said to the disciples when they were showing him the beautiful buildings of the temple. His reply in Matthew 24:2, Jesus said unto them, "See ye not all these things? Verily I say unto you, there shall not be left here one stone upon another that shall not be thrown down." We must make investments in heaven, where neither moth nor rust doth corrupt, and where thieves do not break through and steal. Don't get enamored by the world, because judgments are coming. The seventh seal judgment opened the seven trumpet judgments. The seventh trumpet judgment opens the bowl judgments. The first one, putrefying sores. Revelation 16:2 says, "And the first went and poured out his vial upon the earth, and there fell a noisome and grievous sore upon the men which had the mark of the beast, and upon them which worshipped his image." This boil judgment is reminiscent of the plague in Egypt, the sixth plague, and the terrible, miserable, vicious sores covered the bodies of those who sold their soul to the devil, who took his mark and worshipped his image. The second bowl judgment is the oceans become blood.
9: The second angel poured out his vial upon the sea, and it became as the blood of a dead man, and every living soul died in the sea. And then we have the third bowl judgment. All fresh water becomes blood. With no fresh water, people will die within a few days. For they have shed the blood of saints and prophets, and thou hast given them blood to drink, for they are worthy. And I heard another out of the altar say, even so, Lord God Almighty, true and righteous are thy judgments. The judgments of God are right. You will not complain about him being right as a judge, for he is getting it right every time. The world deserves these judgments. The fourth bowl judgment is scorching heat. Revelation 16, verse 8, and the fourth angel poured out his vial upon the sun, and power was given unto him to scorch men with fire. And men were scorched with great heat and blasphemed the name of God, which hath power over these plagues, and they repented not to give him glory. The fifth bowl judgment, darkness that literally hurts. Revelation 16, 10. And the fifth angel poured out his vial upon the seat of the beast. We're going right to where he rules from. And his kingdom was full of darkness, and they gnawed their tongues for pain and blasphemed the God of heaven because of their pains and their sores, and repented not of their deeds. I remember not that long ago filming a solar eclipse, a total solar eclipse, where the moon completely passed in front of the sun. And it was an awe-inspiring and a little bit eerie experience. Can you imagine when the sun goes completely dark? But as the sun's wattage is increased, the earth grows darker instead of lighter. The heat is going to be great, but the light will be less. The seed of the beast makes it clear that the first beast of chapter 13 is a king of a kingdom. And a man, and you can't allegorize this. This is real. These things are going to happen upon the earth. And now we have the sixth bowl judgment, which is the Euphrates River drying up. In Revelation 16, 12, and the sixth angel poured out his vial upon the great river Euphrates, and the water thereof was dried up, that the way of the kings of the east might be prepared. The Euphrates is called the great river in the Bible. It's mentioned over 25 times. It divided the east from the west. It was the cradle of civilization along the Euphrates and will become the grave of civilization. This massive 1,800-mile-long river, so wide and so deep it made it very hard for an army to pass, will be completely dried up. The bulk of the world population is in the east, and these kingdoms will have chosen the Antichrist over the real Christ. Revelation 16, 13, and I saw three unclean spirits like frogs come out of the mouth of the dragon, and out of the mouth of the beast, and out of the mouth of the false prophet, the unholy Trinity. For they are spirits of devils working miracles, which go forth unto the kings of the earth and to the whole world to gather them to the battle of that great day of God Almighty. And he gathered them together into a place called in the Hebrew tongue, Armageddon. That's the only place in the Bible we find the word Armageddon in Scripture. But the Bible describes the place and the event multiple times. One person has said this, Armageddon has been a chosen place for encampment for every contest carried on in Palestine from the days of Nebuchadnezzar to the disastrous march of Napoleon Bonaparte from Egypt into Syria. Jews, Gentiles, Muslims, Christian crusaders, and anti-Christian Frenchmen, Egyptians, Persians, Druze, Turks, Arabs, warriors of every nation that is under heaven have pitched their tents on the plain of Jezreel. This is not going to be a single battle, but a series of battles or a war. The War of Armageddon. The campaign is going to begin in the Jezreel Valley and extend the full length of Israel to the Valley of Jehoshaphat, the mountains of Edom. Then the Son of Righteousness will arise with healing in his wings. The world will assemble against God, and they will be defeated. at Armageddon. And then the seventh and final bowl judgment, the final judgment of the tribulation, the mighty earthquake and great hail that comes upon the earth. Revelation 16, verse 17. And the seventh angel poured out his vial into the air, and there came a great voice out of the temple of heaven from the throne saying, "It is done." And there were voices and thunders and lightnings. And there was a great earthquake, such as was not since men were upon the earth. So mighty an earthquake and so great. And there fell upon men a great hail out of heaven, every stone about the weight of a talent. And men blasphemed God because of the plague of the hail, for the plague thereof was exceedingly great. The voice is the voice of the Creator, who is now the voice of the judge of the earth. "It is done" is going to reverberate and echo, causing great upheaval. The great city here in Jerusalem, it will be divided as predicted by Zechariah. The city that thought she was great, Babylon, completely falls and is annihilated. Hail as heavy as 125 pounds will pound the people on the earth. And this hail is reminiscent of the seventh plague of Egypt. But they still blasphemed. These are real events that are coming upon this planet, but God wants you to be saved. God loves you. He doesn't want you to be under this wrath. You have a choice. God has given us the ability to choose whether to believe and accept him or to reject him. Don't reject him. The gospel is very simple. Jesus, Yeshua, came to this country. He was born a Jew. He lived a perfect life. He fulfilled the law. He fulfilled the predictions of the prophets. He never once sinned, but yet he died as a sinner. He became sin for us on a cross at Calvary, the hill called Golgotha. He died there. He could have called 10,000 angels, but he died alone. He died for you. The God of all glory, the God of all power, the God that is going to judge this world wants to save you. But you have to receive him by faith, by simply believing as a sinner that he is the Savior, trusting in him and him alone, not a church, not a religion, but in Jesus. And if you will trust in him, the Bible is clear, you will not perish. You will have everlasting life. You will be born again, and that can never change. Are you ready for Armageddon's dawn?
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12: American Family News, I'm Robert Thornton. President Donald Trump was on Long Island today to highlight lower crime numbers in Nassau County and the country, but he also weighed in on the conflict in the Middle East, reacting to the rise in gas prices.
13: For you to pay a tiny little bit more for your gasoline, just remember, you're doing it so that a very evil country cannot have a country...

0: natural gas was shipped prior to the start of the war on February 28th. President Trump says the United States has, quote, total control of the Strait of Hormuz. But an Iranian paramilitary leader claims the strategic waterway is, quote, under Iran's control and management. Mehrdad Yousafzai is director of the Iran Freedom Project.
1: We actually have a stalemate now, but fact of the matter is there is no magic pill here. Any mitigation, any political solution should have been sort of exercised much sooner. I'm afraid the influence over the election process has already been sort of built in.
0: So Yousafzai says the Iran issue is not going to be resolved by November.
1: And the only upside is that the Democrats on the other side, they really don't have their act together. And by having sort of generated some wacko candidates and some of the positions they're holding, that is the only upside that may save the ship here. But I'm afraid the Iranian contingent as an element in the elections come November is a lost cause unless a miracle happens.
0: I'm Chad Groening.
2: Today, Luigi Mangione pleaded guilty to a federal stalking charge and admitted to killing UnitedHealthcare CEO Brian Thompson in 2024. Fox's Brian Yunus reports.
3: Mangione admitting in court today that he stalked, shot, and killed UnitedHealthcare CEO Brian Thompson. And Mangione, fairly unemotional actually, read this letter aloud saying, quote, before traveling to New York, I used a 3D printer to make a gun. I traveled to New York with the intent to shoot Brian Thompson. On the morning of December 4th, 2024, I shot Mr. Thompson in Manhattan. I knew what I was doing. Seated and shackled in court, Mangione revealed the location of the UnitedHealthcare investor conference was never made public, so he posed as an investor, tricking them into disclosing the information.
2: Thompson's family was in the courtroom during the guilty plea. Mangione's defense team is expected to try and get the state charges thrown out on grounds of double jeopardy. A Kentucky woman has been arrested in connection to vandalism at the World War II Memorial on the National Mall, where she allegedly splattered different colored paints and graffitied "Clean Hands, Dirty Money." D.C. resident and chief legal counsel for Americans United for Life, Steve Aiden, told Fox he wishes people would use their rights in a better way.
4: I wish that people would use the rights they have to express themselves in an appropriate way instead of taking away the enjoyment of all of us at a beautiful place like this.
2: The woman made her first appearance in court, where she's facing one count for injury or destruction of a monument and another for injury or destruction of government property. Each charge carries a potential of 10 years in prison. Texas Attorney General Ken Paxton secured a victory for election integrity as the Fifth Circuit Court of Appeals reversed a federal district court ruling that upheld challenges to key provisions of the state's Election Integrity Act. In 2021, the Texas legislature enacted the measure. The provisions challenged in the case require voters casting ballots by mail to provide an identification number or social security number that matches state records. It also includes provisions giving voters multiple opportunities to correct certain defects with their mail-in ballots, among other items. See more news online at AFM.net.
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7: What is the proper name of a hot dog?
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9: But I'll give them an A-plus for being able to eat ice cream with chopsticks. 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
7: I stayed 5 hours at a Japanese restaurant one time trying to eat soup. 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Tim Wildman here, and it's August the 14th, 2026, and in studio with me is Ed Battagliano. Good morning, Brother Ed.
10: Good morning, Tim.
7: J.J. Jasper, the pride of Owensboro, Kentucky.
11: Great to be here. It was the first day of school. Yeah. Little ruckus in the back of the classroom. You don't have to live in the South to know what ruckus is, do you?
10: No.
7: That's transferable.
11: Okay. Okay. I like title deeds. And teacher.

0: what was going on. Little Tommy said, they're calling me the E-word, teacher. And she ran through that Rolodex, and they're doing what? They're calling me the E-word. She said, stop by my desk after class is over. He came to her desk. He said, now, what were they doing? They were calling me the E-word. That was not nice. And she had said, she said, which is? He said, they were calling me ignorant. And that's when you turn to the jury and say, Tommy, you kind of told on yourself.
1: case closed.
0: We're thankful for teachers and students, and principals and lunchroom ladies and all the rest and, as this new school year is underway.
1: Janitors. Yeah.
2: Everybody. Librarians.
1: All right.
0: Here we go, coaches.
1: You want to keep going there?
2: Coaches. music drivers, teachers. School bus drivers.
0: Homeschool teachers.
1: Librarians.
0: Yeah. Oh, that was good.
1: Librarians. Like, all right, Trivia Friday deals on American Family Radio. We're going to let you call in today and ask and answer. Is it what's the rule for today?
2: Well, it's just if you have been on the air with us in the last 2 months, so the last 8 weeks, we just ask you to wait a week because we're trying to allow as many people as possible to get in. I mean, we have probably millions trying to get in right this minute, Tim. Probably millions. Maybe millions.
1: Yeah.
2: Who knows?
1: Nobody's ever seen anything like it.
0: it's huge.
2: So, yeah, and now you have to be 11 years old or older, and we are inviting you to call in. Here's the number to call, 888-589-8840. All three of us are going to ask three questions apiece, trivia questions. We're going to challenge you talking about school. We're going to challenge you, our students. And three questions each, and we invite you to call in and answer one of those and challenge us with one of your own, 888-589-8840. Now, JJ, one of these original nine questions, something special about it.
0: One of these original nine is a mystery question. You don't know which one, hence the mystery. But if you happen to land on it and answer it correctly, you'll hear this sound. Ah, the beloved cowbell. That means you win yourself a brand new design. Learning University. This has only been out a couple of months, and it's really attractive. It's got a seal, like you would say, a T-shirt, a seal like you would see on a university T-shirt, and it's really good looking.
2: Yeah, because we do call the show Learning University, and that's what it says on it. Learning.
1: How can people buy this shirt if they don't want to wait?
2: If they don't want
1: to
2: wait
1: to win,
2: or if they want to get more than one, you can do that.
1: Yeah,
2: JJ's always talking about the fact that we got Christmas coming up. Well, soon.
1: We always got Christmas coming up, really, don't we?
0: You don't believe it. Go to Cracker Barrel, and you'll be convinced.
2: Resources.afa.net. 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And so you can actually take a look at the T-shirt there.
1: Right.
2: Just search for Learning University or Trivia Friday. That should pop up. I'm not sure how much it costs, but it's well worth it. And it helps the ministry. You can buy one or more, save it up for a stocking stuffer, or hey, birthday present, back to school, whatever you want to do.
1: All right, so here we go. We are ready to rock and roll. Is that right?
2: I think so.
1: We can country western if you want to. I don't care.
2: I think so.
1: Smooth jazz.
2: Smooth jazz. Here are my three questions.
1: Hip hop. We're ready to hip hop.
2: I can't do hip hop.
0: Leave polka off of there.
2: I'm afraid I'd throw my hip out. Try some hip-hop. All right, here are my three questions. In 1945, the Enola Gay dropped an atomic bomb on Hiroshima. What was the nickname of the bomber that dropped one on Nagasaki?
1: That's a great way to start. Mass death.
2: It's mass
1: in World War II.
2: Incineration. It's just a history question, folks. Right. I'm not passing any moral judgments here. Second question.
1: Wait, what was the question again? I got distracted.
2: Okay.
1: Real quick.
2: In 1945, the Enola Gay dropped an atomic bomb on Hiroshima. That was the name of the bomber that dropped it.
1: Right.
2: What was the nickname of the bomber that dropped one on Nagasaki? By the way, tip of the hat to John, who sent that suggestion for a question in. Second question. Under the U.S. Constitution, only three cities have served as the nation's capital. What are they? Only three cities have served as the nation's capital under the U.S. Constitution. Third question, the phrase dog days of summer comes from the Romans observing that dogs were less active when summer was hottest. Is that true or false? The phrase dog days of summer comes from the Romans observing that dogs were less active when summer was hottest. Is that true or false?
0: And that Roman captain's name was Obvious. Captain Obvious.
2: Was it really?
0: Here's what I've got. First question, a real easy Bible question, but every way we can, we want to nudge you to read Scripture, to get in the Word, allow the Word to be in you. Here's a Bible question. To which disciple did Jesus say, "Upon this rock I will build my church, and the gates of hell shall not prevail against it"? Second question, talk to listeners from Oklahoma, Donnie and Patty. I just had a great time talking to them. Donnie, an avid Trivia Friday listener, and they inspired this question.
1: Yeah.
0: Otis, Dover, and Schindler are brands of what? Otis, Dover, and Schindler are brands of what?
1: Call today if you've been injured.
0: Get the money you deserve.
2: Get the money you deserve.
1: Call a real lawyer. Who cares about you? What's the law firm
0: that
1: again?
0: That doesn't get old. If you've been injured, get the money you deserve. Call Otis, Dover, and Schindler. You don't have to be deprived. You are entitled. You and probably your whole family are victims. Otis, Dover, and Schindler. Call the number there at the bottom of the screen. Get the money
2: toll
0: you
2: free.
0: Deserve.
2: Call toll free.
0: So, third question. I've been throwing some car questions in there
2: for
0: the gearheads, and I sort of just left them alone. But I feel like they need to be represented, just like people that need a firm like Otis, Dover, and Schindler. So, this is from the old car guys slang category. If you have a Holley double pumper on your engine, what is it? If you have a Holley double pumper on your engine, what is it?
1: There's ointment for that.
2: You may need a steroid shot first, but
0: guys, I say this, but it's a, and I wish somebody would write some letters to see about getting me hazard pay. My jaws hurt and my side hurts from all this. This is, you guys are hilarious.
1: Okay, so you done with that?
0: That's
1: okay.
0: My three. I think you could word that a little better. Are you done with
2: you
0: that?
2: You done with those questions? Let's move on to something decent.
1: Here are my three questions. All right. Summertime, so everybody's in the yard mowing the grass, right? Or you hire somebody,
0: yes,
1: too.
0: Yes, sir.
1: If you got the money to do that. What are the two best-selling and popular riding lawnmower brands in the U.S.?
2: You got this question from Allison, didn't you?
0: That is a great question.
1: What are the two best-selling riding lawnmower brands in the U.S.? All right, number two. The Rocky Mountains span 7 U.S. states. What are they?
0: Wow. I was thinking about 3.
1: Yeah. The Rocky Mountains span 7 U.S. states. They don't cover all the states, obviously. But
2: they hit them.
1: Yeah, hit them.
2: Yeah.
1: All right. And what are the states that the Rocky Mountains, if you can answer that without looking it up, we'll send you an AFR Trivia Friday t-shirt without looking it up.
2: Yeah,
0: because you have to have a start and a stop. So in one state, it's just an ant hill. It's a fire ant hill, but at least it starts
1: Keeps going.
0: That's
1: right. Keeps going. All right. My final question is this. What is the northernmost state where there is currently a native population of alligators?
2: Ooh.
1: What is the northernmost state where there is a native population of alligators?
2: No. Okay. So
0: don't be confused when he says northern. He's not. You can rule out Wyoming and North Dakota.
1: Right.
0: He's just saying up in the middle of the country, what's the highest you can go where alligators can still survive?
1: Native population,
2: so when
1: not
2: you're
1: brought
2: saying,
1: in.
2: Yeah, so not at a zoo or something like that.
1: Yeah, not at a zoo. I'm talking about out in the wild.
2: Okay.
1: And they got there, you know, by traveling.
2: Right. Like as alligators are prone to do.
1: They travel in, you know, like a...
2: In packs.
0: Yeah.
2: Packs. Yeah. You ever see a pack of alligators, man?
1: Alligators,
2: you better be hot-footing in the other direction.
1: Yeah, here come a pack of alligators coming down the road. Well, I don't know what happened to Peter Cottontail.
2: Sometimes
0: I can tell you.
2: you don't want to see them. Sometimes they'll be standing around on a corner, right. A street corner. You don't want to run into them there either.
1: Get Peter Cottontail with hippity hop.
0: Right, and those alligators that have those alligator. Suitcases and those alligator, little tiny alligator boots.
1: That's
0: that old one that was coughing and couldn't keep up.
1: All right, let's go.
2: Let's go. We're going to go to Texas, and Stephanie is on the line. Stephanie, welcome to Trivia Friday.
3: Thank you. Good morning. Good morning, gentlemen. Hey. It's very nice to meet you.
1: Well, thank you, Stephanie.
0: Howdy, Stephanie. We love how chipper you are. Love that optimism.
3: Well, I can tell you it's because I really enjoy Fridays, and I sit down to drink my coffee so I can listen to you guys, and it's great. I love it.
1: Thank you very much, Stephanie. Where do you live in Texas?
3: Corpus Christi.
1: Okay, wonderful. Yeah
0: right great there. Area.
1: Mm-hmm,
3: right yeah, there. And my station I listen to y'all on is KKWB in Aransas Pass.
1: Uh-huh.
3: And I have a little story to tell you about your station. My television broke, I guess, more than a year ago, and a friend of mine said, hey, why don't you stream TV on your laptop? And I said, well, that's a great idea. Well, then my laptop broke, so it's in the shop. I haven't watched TV in over a year, and you guys are my sole news information station. So I just wanted to let you know. I think you guys are great. And I'm totally, you know, Christianed out, and you guys are just the sole source of all of my programming. And my favorite is your dad when he comes on and says, it's my turn.
1: You had him down good there.
3: I love it. Yeah. And I know it has a biblical connotation to it, but the reason I love it is because by the time I finish all my chores in the morning, I sit down with my coffee, and then he comes on, and I think to myself, I'm drinking my coffee now. It's my turn. I love it.
0: Stephanie, we can't thank you enough for your kind words. And what
2: you said, you
0: sound like a spokesperson for what Brother Don was thinking about when he started this. Christian radio, 24/7, constant Christian companion to encourage, to inform, to inspire. And you just, thank you for your kind words and for your prayers and your support and for listening.
1: Ask or answer or both, Stephanie?
3: Well, I think I'll do both.
1: Okay, which one do you want to answer?
3: Okay, I'd like to answer the Otis Dover Schindler question.
0: Right out of the chute. I wondered if that would lay there for a while. So again, Donnie and Patty, some listeners from Oklahoma, inspired this trivia question. Otis, Dover, and Schindler are brands of what, Stephanie?
3: Elevators.
2: Wow! The right person.
0: Right out of the get-go.
2: The right person.
1: The cowbell ringeth.
2: Yep.
1: And
2: you know what that means, don't you, Stephanie?
1: Oh, she does.
3: Well, I got a good idea.
1: Yeah. How did you know that? You in the elevator business or what?
3: No, but I'm just real observant, and I know Otis elevators. I mean, every time you go up and down one, they're... I definitely look around and make sure this one's working really good before I get in it.
1: Well, I take time to read the weight limit and the different when is the last time it was checked.
0: When it was serviced.
1: Yeah. Officials.
0: There, and that lurch is always good for your prayer life, that little lurch.
3: Oh,
0: and
3: that
0: little.
1: Well, when I stand there and look at that sheet they put on the wall and read it, because I think everybody should.
2: Oh, yeah.
1: Some of the other folks sometimes get a little annoyed.
2: Yeah,
1: in the elevator, and I'm saying, what, you don't want to be safe?
2: Right.
1: So I just encourage that.
0: Hey, Stephanie.
1: Because I found one that was outdated.
2: Yes.
1: You know, it hadn't been checked. It was like 3 days off, and I thought, this is a disaster waiting to happen.
0: This is no
3: bueno.
0: Yeah.
2: It was actually our elevator here at work.
1: That's why I take the stairs.
2: But I checked with whoever was in charge of the facilities here, and they said, it's on the way.
0: There you go. All right. The inspector will be here. Hey, Steph, I'm like you. Yes. I'm a real curious person. And whenever I was a kid, I looked up and said, huh, Otis. So that's who is an elevator maker. Then I would start to see like Schindler and wonder if that's tied to Schindler's List, the person that helped the Jews. I was talking to Donnie and Patty, some sweet Oklahoma listeners this week. And I said, well, Donnie, again, being curious, what do you do for a living? He said, he either sold elevators or installed them. You know, I never met anybody that was an elevator salesman. And I said, I've named a couple of those names, Dover, Otis. He said, no, it was, I think he said AVT. And I said, Donnie, you've just given me a good multiple choice for a trivia question.
1: Can you be a door-to-door elevator salesman?
2: I was just going to say, I bought one from a door-to-door elevator salesman. Paid pretty good money, and I have yet to see it.
1: Well, this is a supply chain problem.
0: Hey, Stephanie, now you can wear your Learning University T-shirt as you're drinking your coffee. And say, it is my turn.
3: That's far out.
0: Listen, you need to stay on the line so we can get your address and your T-shirt size. Congratulations again, and what's your question for us?
3: Yes, I have a question for you. Okay, this is a medical question. Mm-hmm. So, you know the round bony bump that sticks out on both sides of your ankle? Mm-hmm. What is that bump called?
1: Talking about on the outside or the inside?
3: The outside and the inside.
2: I don't want to tell you. I don't want to tell you what I call it when I hit it in the middle of the night. But
1: right, no, we don't want to know that.
2: There's a word for that, a name for. I guess of course there is. Well, Tim, now you were in medical school, don't you remember?
0: Let's start from the backside. Yeah. You got the Achilles heel, and let's just work our way around until we can. You got the shin bones connected to the knee bone, and we can get there if we just start singing that song.
2: Well, you go ahead and start, and I'll catch up with you.
0: Hey, obviously we don't know, Stephanie. What's the name?
3: So the answer is malleolus.
0: Sure it
3: and
0: is.
3: It comes from
0: the Hawaiians. They should name stuff too, so that's great.
3: And it means the word means a small hammer, and there are three different types of malleoli in the human ankle that form the lower ends of your shin bone. So you have the lateral malleolus and the medial, which just means the inside and the outside of that bump that sticks out.
0: So you naysayers that say you don't learn anything on Learning University, that just now you know you can learn. You can get a credit in medical school.
2: Didn't the Israelites wipe out the Malleolites? I thought they were like right next to the Canaanites. So,
0: all right. And I was just thinking, Ed, when your family grew up on the Indian reservation, wasn't that your Native American name, Little Hammer?
1: Little Hammer.
2: Hey, exactly. Stephanie, I'm going to put you on hold, and Cindy Roberts will get your information, and we'll get you a Learning University T-shirt out in the mail, and hopefully before you know it, you'll be sitting on your porch or wherever drinking your coffee, and it
1: or
2: will be
1: your elevator.
2: Or riding down the elevator.
0: That's why they come up with slang things like funny bone for that very reason right there.
1: That's right.
0: That big old long Hawaiian name for body parts. Nobody
1: What's
0: has time
1: say?
0: To remember how to
1: Maliki
0: spell what? That.
2: I don't remember. Malleolite or something.
1: Malleolite.
0: Yeah. All right. It's that new flavored water that you drink. You get those malleolites, and that keeps you from
1: passing out.
0: You keep you from getting what do you call it?
1: Or not ventilating at all. That's even worse. Hyperventilating.
2: That's a bad day if you're not ventilating.
0: Right. Yeah, you don't want to get
1: who's next, Ed?
0: Stay out in the sun too long.
2: I say we stay in Texas. Al is on the line. Al, welcome to Trivia Friday.
4: Gentlemen, good morning. I've only tried calling about a million times, but somehow, some way, I got through today.
0: Yes, you
2: did. A million?
0: As soon as you get off this call, you can go buy yourself a scratch-off lottery ticket, Al. You go right to the convenience store. Today's your day, buddy. This is a sign. Yeah,
4: that's a good one. My wife and I love listening to you guys on Friday and throughout the week.
2: Well, thank you, Al. Appreciate that. Brother, you want to ask, answer, or do both?
4: I'm going to do both.
2: Okay, which one you want to try to answer?
4: Well, I'll try that first one. I'm a retired military guy.
2: Okay.
4: And
2: let me go ahead and repeat.
4: You asked, I believe.
2: Yeah, let me repeat the question. In 1945, the Enola Gay dropped an atomic bomb on Hiroshima. What was the nickname of the bomber that dropped one on Nagasaki?
4: Yeah, when I first heard that, I was wondering if you're talking about the guy that hit the pickle switch, but that would be almost impossible to answer. You're talking about the airframe. The airframe was called Boxcar Super Fortress B-29.
2: That is absolutely correct.
0: Boxcar. Wow. Way to bring it, Al.
2: All right,
0: we salute you.
2: Yes, amen. So this is probably going to be an easy one for you, but if you can answer the follow-up question, we'll send you a Learning University T-shirt. Give me the nicknames of both bombs that were dropped.
4: Oh, okay. Let's see. It's Little Boy and Fat Man.
2: That is correct.
0: Wow.
2: Way to go.
0: Al,
2: way
0: to go. Incredible. Hey, Al, now I'm curious, which branch of military, and I want to say thank you for your service.
4: Thank you. Mm-hmm. Thank you. I started out Air Force enlisted. I loved the Air Force. But when Reagan became president, he was beefing up the military after the years of Jimmy Carter, and I went over to the Army to go to flight school, and I served 27 years total.
2: Wow.
0: Wonderful.
1: Yeah, that's awesome.
2: Outstanding.
0: So you got 15,000 hours. How many hours you have?
4: I left with about 5,700 hours, and that was after 19 years of flying. And then I flew commercial, private corporate on the outside for another 25 years. I really love flying.
1: So how old are you? 25.
0: He's trying to.
1: You've been flying.
4: Yeah.
1: Did you know the Wright brothers?
4: Yeah, I was trained. I was no, actually. I'm 71 now.
1: I got you.
4: I find it hard to believe.
0: You sound like you're
2: very
0: 30s
2: young.
0: Or 40s. Yeah, you sure
1: like
0: do. Great.
2: Hey, Al, we are going. I'm going to put you on hold
1: when we're finished.
2: Can you hang on? We're going to go to our break, and then we come back.
1: You can ask
2: us your question. How about that?
4: That's wonderful. I'm. Thank you.
2: All right. I'm going to maybe if I put you on hold, we can get your. No, I'll tell you what. Just hang on when we're done after the break. Then I'll put you on hold. We'll get your information, okay? Folks, we're going to take a short break, and we'll come back with more of Trivia Friday. 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We'll be right back.

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2: Here is your host for My Turn, Don Wildman.
1: One day, a friend and I were walking just to the south of the old city of Jerusalem. We were headed down to the Pool of Siloam. We were passing through an Arab residential section, and several children were playing in the streets. The children were looking at us very closely, for they knew that we were tourists. I decided to see if I could speak a word of greeting in a language they would understand. Now, I did not know how to greet them in their language, but I knew that their word for greeting and the Jewish word of greeting, salam, were very similar in sound. I looked at one group of little children and tried my luck. Shalom, I said as best I could. Immediately a smile appeared on their faces, and a familiar word came back. Hello, they replied. I tried to talk to them in English, but they couldn't understand a word I said. Evidently, they, like myself, knew only the one word a foreign language. So my friend and I continued on down the street. With each child, I waved my hand and said, Shalom, and always the reply came back, Hello. Each child replied with a word I knew and a big smile. On down the road away, my friend made a comment. You know, a smile is understood in any language. And it is. When words cannot be understood, a smile can. We were able to communicate with little children, and they with us, through the simple effort of a smile. My day was made a whole lot better by little children who greeted us, grinning from ear to ear, and laughing at my crude efforts to say hello in their language. A smile is such a simple thing. It can never be complicated. It's so simple that little children, the world over, know what it means. And a smile certainly has good effects on both the one who uses it and the one to whom it is expressed. I've been around people who have forgotten how to smile. Many of them are so sour you wonder if they ever knew how. And I must confess that rather than adding any sunshine to my day, they generally succeeded in detracting from it. William Shakespeare once wrote, "The robbed that smiles steals something from the thief." And it was Nathaniel Hawthorne who wrote, "A stale article, if you will dip it in a good, warm, sunny smile, will go off better than a fresh one that you've scrawled upon." It doesn't take much effort to smile, nor any knowledge at all. It only takes a good attitude in the heart. And smiling takes only about half the physical effort of a frown. Life can get so complicated at times that it takes a few simple things to get it going right again. Simple things have a way of making life more enjoyable. And, as we all know, a smile is such a simple thing.
2: This has been My Turn with Don Wildman, a production of the American Family Association.
3: In the movies, here's how the good guys get their information.
4: 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Legislation is coming that can drastically alter the course of our families' lives. 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
3: Okay, that's not exactly how it works at the AFA Action offices. 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
5: 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Psalm 145, verse 18.

0: Oh, my word. And that's a song from which Christian album?
1: That's a classic from country star Mark Chestnut from the, it is the, it's probably the 90s, but I just remember that song. That, that line is so funny.
2: That is because a typical one of country
0: your,
2: song.
0: One of your questions.
2: That's it's what, about dog days.
1: Yeah, dog days. All right, well, where are we here?
2: All right, we're Al, you still there, brother?
3: I am. Can you hear me okay?
2: Yeah, we can. Go ahead with your question, and then remember, when you get finished, I'm going to put you on hold, and we'll get your information and send you a T-shirt, okay?
3: That's great. Thanks so much. Yeah, we were just disconnected a minute ago, and I thought for sure I was going to lose everything. But anyway, my question, I was going to ask a Civil War question. I love history, but we'll keep it on World War II, and we'll keep it on Boxcar. Where is Boxcar, the B-29, currently on display?
2: Ooh.
1: And what about the Air and Space Museum in Washington?
0: That's a good...
2: I'll go with that.
0: I was thinking maybe Oshkosh, but that's a good guess. I'll go with you, Tim.
2: Yeah, I'll go with that. How did Tim do?
1: Dulles, Dulles Airport, they have part of the part of it's there.
2: Okay.
3: Yeah, that's a great museum out there also. But the correct answer is actually out at Wright Pat, the Air Force National Museum.
0: Oh, wonderful.
1: Where is that?
0: Texas?
3: Dayton, Ohio.
0: Oh, Ohio.
3: No, Dayton, Ohio.
2: Okay, so you can if you're at that museum, you can see Boxcar. Is the Enola Gay there with it?
3: No, the Enola Gay, I'm not sure if it's out there, and I'll probably butcher the pronunciation, the Hoover section out at Dulles. They did have a portion of the cockpit section to about 10 feet back on display at the Smithsonian a while ago, so I'm not really sure. So that's the Enola Gay is probably at the Smithsonian, but the Boxcar is at the National Air Force Museum, and it is just an incredible museum. I mean, it has massive hangars, and you can barely do it justice if you give it all day.
2: Wow.
1: If you'll drive 10 more minutes, you can go to the Pinta and the Santa Maria there at the, in Dayton.
3: It, what is there, please?
1: In Dayton, Ohio. It's another museum.
2: Al, I'm just going to have to ask you just to ignore that.
1: Al, thanks, brother.
2: Hey,
0: thanks, Al.
2: Thank you, Al. I'm going to put you on hold. Cindy Roberts. The Pinta and the Santa
1: it's
2: Maria.
1: It's at a different museum, I'm telling you. Well, why is it so hard to understand? You're in Dayton. You go see the...
0: Right.
2: The Enola Gay.
1: Enola Gay. And then you drive... No, he said the other one was there.
2: Oh, the Boxcar?
1: Yeah, the Boxcar.
0: Yeah,
1: I'm just saying
0: Willie.
1: You drive on 10 more miles, one? There's another museum.
2: Boxcar Willie. You guys aren't right. By the way, Enola Gay was actually... The name, the mother's name of the pilot who flew that.
0: Wow.
1: That's, no
2: how,
1: kidding.
2: That's how they got
0: And I know we're circling the drain. Ohio, that's where Orville and Wilbur grew up. And that's right, the popcorn they invented is still around today. Their dad was a pastor. So just all you parents, and you got a dad's pastor.
2: Are you serious about this part?
0: I am. How many times did he pray? Two brothers and a sister? How many times did he... pray, Lord, use my sons. Please use them to glorify you. Help them to,
2: amen.
0: To you know, to,
2: that's a good word.
0: To live amen. Right, make their mark, and have an impact. And they invented, you know, the first airplane.
2: Yeah, just first that's all. That's all they did.
0: But they were bicycle makers. They're already all about, you know.
1: Yeah, traveling.
0: Yeah.
2: Yes. All right. Tim's ready to move on.
1: I'm just trying to help.
0: Yes.
1: You're listening to Trivia Friday on American Family Radio. Trivia Friday it is. We also call this
0: Learning University.
1: Tim, Ed, and JJ. And who's up next, Ed?
2: All right. We go to Mississippi, and Haywood is on the line. Haywood, welcome to Trivia Friday.
4: Well, good morning, professors. It's been a long 8 weeks.
1: Thank you.
2: Yeah,
1: good
2: well,
1: back,
2: good persistence there. Where do you live in Mississippi?
4: Kosciuszko.
2: That's right,
0: yes, sir.
2: Hey, Haywood, welcome back. You want to ask, answer, or do both?
4: I'll do both.
2: All right, which one do you want to try to answer?
4: I'll take the Bible question.
0: Yes, sir. Here's the question. To which disciple did Jesus say, upon this rock I will build my church, and the gates of hell shall not prevail against it?
4: That'd be Peter.
0: Yes, sir. Simon Peter, and I think what in the New Testament, it says Cephas. He said, yes. Simon, Cephas, and he went ahead and said that upon this rock, the declaration that you made about me being the Christ.
2: Mm-hmm. Amen.
1: Amen.
2: Way to go, Haywood. Excellent job. Mm-hmm. What's your question for us?
1: Degree of difficulty there.
0: Yeah, I said it was going to be easy.
1: Yeah, you did. Every way
0: we can, easy, medium, right, and hard, exactly, yeah, encourage people to read their
1: exactly
0: Bible.
1: The Mount Everest of questions.
0: No, no.
1: That's what I would say.
4: It was answered correctly,
1: so kudos.
2: Haywood met the challenge, didn't have to be a big one, but
1: he met it head on.
0: Knows his Bible.
2: Yeah. What's your question for us, Haywood?
4: Okay, I'm going to keep it with World War II stuff. In 1943, they stopped using copper because of the war effort. They used three different materials. 1943, they had a different material. 1944 and 45 was a different material. Name the materials in 1943, and then name the one they started in 44 and 45.
2: The material for what, Haywood?
4: A pen.
1: Penny.
2: Oh, well, penny.
0: That was actually my question last week, Haywood, where 1943, they used steel, and it's called the steel penny. But then I think they used zinc and something else, but they were saving copper because they needed it for the castings for ammunition.
2: Yes.
0: But I'm going to say steel was 43 because if I remember from last week.
2: Right.
0: But zinc may have been one, and I'm not sure about the other. What do you guys think?
2: I like the idea of zinc. I have no idea what they. That's
0: would it
2: a
0: be
2: great,
0: aluminum?
2: Great question.
0: Or did aluminum come a lot later?
2: I don't know.
1: Aluminum. Really? For pennies?
0: No, not for a penny. It'd be something else.
1: Yeah. Yeah, but so what's our answer to Haywood's
0: question?
1: Yeah,
0: let's go two. We'll say steel and zinc, and then maybe, no, not iron. How are we doing? Haywood, what's the answer?
1: Is rubber out?
4: Okay, 1943, it was a zinc-covered steel.
2: Okay.
4: And then in 44, they switched to brass, and 45... steel casings were used from the gun ranges. They sent the brass back and started making pennies out of brass in 44 and 45.
0: Wow.
1: And did they come back to copper?
0: Eventually they did.
4: In 46, I believe. Yeah.
1: Wow. So if you've got that collection, you're talking about, Haywood, that
2: could be worth something.
1: That'd be very valuable. Hey, do you have that? Are you a collector?
4: I do have a 1944 wartime penny. And they are collectible, and some of them are very valuable.
1: Yeah, wow.
0: So hey,
1: amazing.
0: If somebody asks you to put your 2 cents worth in, you can do that on several different levels, can't you?
1: Or if I wanted a penny for your thoughts.
0: Yes.
2: Right.
1: You know what I'm saying?
0: We can keep going, Haywood, but this show's only an hour and a half, but we can keep on bringing the puns.
2: Hey, right. Thank you. Thank you, Haywood. That was that was a great question.
1: Haywood, not Hayward.
2: Hayward.
1: You caught it. I'm just trying to help.
2: Well, Haywood, that's just how we pronounce it up north.
1: The screen said Haywood, and if you're called Hayward, you know what I'm saying?
2: I didn't say Hayward. Now you're making me sound even worse.
1: Worse than you actually were.
2: Haywood.
1: Okay.
2: I'm sorry.
1: I'm sure he's, just don't call him late for dinner, right?
2: Right.
1: All right. We need to repeat our
2: questions.
1: Yes, we do. Yeah. Go ahead.
2: All right. Now I have to add one. I've had one answered.
1: Mm-hmm.
2: First question, under the U.S. Constitution, only three cities have served as the nation's capital. What are they? Second question, the phrase dog days of summer comes from the Romans observing the dogs were less active when summer was hottest. Is that true or false? And then third question, what was the name of the man who voiced Warner Brothers cartoon characters like Bugs Bunny, Elmer Fudd, and Daffy Duck? He did actually do all the voices there, but what's his name?
0: Here's what I've got. First one from the old car guy's slang category. If you have a Holley double pumper on your engine, what is that? What's a Holley double pumper?
1: Wow.
0: Second question. All the car guys know. They absolutely.
1: They do.
0: Yeah, it was iconic.
1: It just doesn't sound good.
0: This second question. Infamous traitor, a general during the American Revolutionary War, fought for the American Continental Army but defected to the British Army. Name him. This infamous traitor during the American Revolutionary War. Then one more. Third question, The Campus Ministry FCA, what do the initials FCA stand for? Good question.
1: All right, here are my three questions. Number one, what are the two best-selling riding lawnmower brands in the United States? Number two, there are seven states where the Rocky Mountains are. What are they?
2: And if you can answer those without looking it up, you get a free T-shirt.
1: Without looking it up. You just know it because your general knowledge. Okay, so number three question is, which cattle breed... No. Third question is this. What is the northernmost state in the U.S. that currently has a native population of alligators? The northernmost state.
2: This is interesting.
1: Native population of alligators.
0: Those are all good questions.
1: Back to the phones, yeah.
2: All right, we go to Arkansas, and wait a second. John Wayne is on the air with us. John, welcome to Trivia Friday.
5: Yes. Thank you.
2: John says 11 years old. We always love our young people to be brave enough to come on the radio. I guess you never hear any comments about your name, do you, John Wayne?
5: Sometimes, but not always.
2: Yeah. All right.
0: Well, we're not going to give you any grief over at Pilgrim. Go ahead.
1: Is that your first and middle name? Is that what that is, John?
5: Yes, sir. My first and middle.
1: That's good. Cool.
0: Right. Yeah.
2: Very nice.
1: Cool.
2: All right. You want to ask, answer, or do both, young feller?
5: I would like to do both, please.
2: All right. Which one you want to try to answer?
5: Can I try to answer the one about the Rocky Mountains?
2: Oh, wow.
1: All right. Here we go.
0: Now, this is him not using a lifeline or looking it up. Is that right? To win?
2: Well, for a T-shirt. If he looked it up, he just gets it right.
1: Yeah. So, which one is it, John Wayne? Is this for you? I mean, did you come up with this on your own, these answers?
5: I came over this on my own. I've been to all of these states.
1: Okay.
2: Oh, all right.
1: Well, here's the question that John Wayne from Arkansas is going to answer. He's 11 years old, and that is this. The Rocky Mountains span seven U.S. states. Now, obviously, they don't. You know, they're not all over the place in all these states, but they reach into seven U.S. states. What are they, John Wayne? And I'm just I'm going to check off here as you go. I'm going to go ahead.
5: I believe it is Arizona, New Mexico, Colorado, Utah, Wyoming, Montana, and Idaho.
1: Okay, say the first one again.
2: Why don't you do them like
5: Arizona?
1: No, Arizona doesn't have any Rocky Mountains.
2: That was close.
1: The rest of them you got right. You said Montana, Idaho, Wyoming, Utah, Colorado, and New Mexico. Is that what you said?
5: Yes, sir.
1: Okay, I'm going to give you one more chance. Arizona, no. There is one other state that has a Rocky Mountains, barely. I mean, they have has a sliver of the Rocky Mountains. You want to take another shot at it?
5: Is that last one Oregon?
1: No, good guess. It's the state of Washington.
2: Oh, wow.
1: Yeah.
0: Washington has the Rocky Mountains.
1: It says it has a small sliver in Washington state, as well as two Canadian provinces. But you know what?
0: Can we give him a shirt and just cut one of the sleeves off?
1: He did.
0: That seems appropriate.
1: And he did cut one of the sleeves off. He did so well.
2: Yeah, absolutely.
1: He got six of the seven right like that.
2: And the sliver, I was going to say Nevada.
1: Yeah.
2: Because a sliver, that could be just about any of those Western states.
0: When you
2: states.
0: Said sliver, I immediately went to Florida because I figured it's going to have barely a little touch of the
1: that
0: Rocky
1: would
0: Mount,
1: be
0: the Rockies.
1: Yeah, I don't know. That I don't see how you worked that.
2: But, well, John Wayne, anyway. you did a great job.
1: We're going to send him a T-shirt.
2: Send you a T-shirt,
1: John Wayne,
2: anyway.
1: Okay, so you hang on.
0: Well, I'll tell you, Waha. We're proud of you, young John fella. Wayne.
2: Well, we have never heard that invitation before.
1: So, John Wayne, yes, you have a question for us?
5: Yes, sir.
1: Okay, what you're going to do now is you're going to ask your question of us. We're going to answer it, and then you don't hang up. Because we've got to get your address to mail you the T-shirt.
0: And shirt size.
2: We'll put you on hold after you're through with your question.
1: Okay?
2: All right?
1: So go.
5: What is the longest verse in the Bible?
2: The longest verse?
0: It's that supercalifragilistic verse, isn't it, guys?
1: In Greek.
0: Got a little chitty-chitty bang-bang and thrown in there and a spoonful of sugar. That's what makes it so long.
1: I think you're confusing Disney shows from the 60s with the Bible.
0: Longest verse.
1: The longest Bible verse.
2: We always hear the shortest one. Mm-hmm. This is a good question.
1: It's a run-on sentence, no doubt.
2: Probably from the Apostle Paul, a run-on sentence somewhere.
1: A lot of run-on sentences, and you just said that.
0: What was funny was that was William Faulkner's favorite verse in the Bible.
1: What's the longest one? The longest one.
0: Yes.
1: What was it?
0: I'm not sure
1: which
0: one.
1: We don't know.
0: What is it?
2: You stumped us.
5: It is Esther 8:9.
1: Read it.
5: One second.
2: You have a Bible in front of you?
1: Well, I was going to say read it. Well, So, okay. What are y'all doing this weekend?
0: It might be about three.
1: So, what are y'all doing this weekend? It's hot out there, isn't it?
2: It's hot. Yeah. I'm not going to be doing whatever we're doing. It's not going
1: to
2: be outside.
1: Too hot to fish, too hot for golf.
2: Too cold at home.
1: Too cold at home.
2: That is the most perfect wet country line from a song.
0: You know,
2: ever.
0: He left country music and started writing for Hallmark. He started writing those lyrics for those different holidays.
1: You got it, John Wayne?
5: Yes, sir.
1: Go.
5: The king's scribes were summoned at this time in the third month, which is the month of Sivan, on the 23rd day. Uh-huh. And an edict. Edict was written according to all that Mordecai commanded concerning the Jews, to the straps and the governors and the officials of the province from India to Ethiopia. 127 provinces, to each province in its own script, and to each people in its own language, and also to the Jews in their script and their language.
2: Okay. I have that on a bumper sticker on my car.
1: Oh, do you?
2: Yeah, verse.
1: That Bible verse.
0: It's more like a body wrap.
1: Hey, way to go.
0: It goes all the way around.
1: You're a good reader, John.
0: Yes, sir. Good
1: That's
0: job,
1: great,
0: buddy.
2: 11 years old. We're going to put you on hold.
1: Yeah.
2: Cindy Roberts will come on and get your information. John Wayne, congratulations. Excellent job.
1: Who's
2: you
1: next?
2: You know, 11 years old, and they just get on here and just perform like they're grown folks. All right, let's go to Georgia. And Ramona is on the line. Ramona, where do you live in Georgia?
6: I live in Gainesville, Georgia.
1: You been on before, hadn't you?
6: I've been on them two or three times.
1: Yeah.
0: You got a good, strong voice. You'd make a good teacher or a good on-air personality, Ramona.
6: Well, thank you. I'm actually a children's pastor at my church.
2: Well, there you go.
0: There you go.
6: For 10 years.
2: Amen. So you are a teacher.
0: And a speaker.
6: I am.
2: Yep. All right. Mm-hmm. Ramona, you want to ask, answer, or do both?
1: And by the way, Ramona,
6: I'm going to do both.
1: If you want to go ahead and name some of the children that have been terrors in your ministry, and you've been wanting to get that off your chest, now's your time. Because there's a lot of people
6: absolutely
1: listening.
6: Absolutely not.
1: Okay, all right.
6: No,
1: just want to make
6: they're
1: sure.
6: All wonderful.
2: Amen. All angels, yeah, aren't they, Ramona?
1: Huh?
6: They're one evening, one afternoon, somebody said something. I said something about being old. And they said, you're like 40, right? And I said, oh, you're all my favorites.
2: Well, how far off were they, Ramona?
6: I am 58, about to turn 59. So they were off by a bit.
1: Amen.
2: Still young.
6: So
2: still
6: I was
2: young.
6: Very thankful.
1: All right, let's go. Ask, answer, or both?
6: I'm going to do both.
1: Okay, which one do you want to answer?
6: I think I want to answer the one about, I was going to do the one about the states for the Rocky Mountains, because my family is Air Force, military, and we've lived in four of them.
1: Which ones?
6: But we've lived in Colorado. We were at Lowry Air Force Base, or as my mother used to call it, Lousy Air Force Base. we lived in, or my brother lived in New Mexico and Idaho and Wyoming.
1: Okay, wow. Yeah, you were
0: saw
1: all over.
0: Beautiful country.
1: All over the Mountain West there. So you knew the other states too.
2: Did you know Washington? Did you know that?
6: Well, I didn't because I had down Nevada.
2: That's what I was thinking.
1: Yeah, I don't think the Sierras are considered the Rockies.
2: Yeah,
1: if you're thinking about mountains in Nevada. So anyway,
2: all right. So which one do you want to try to answer?
6: I'm going to answer the voice of Bugs Bunny and Elmer Fudd and all the rest
2: of them. All right. What was the name of the man who voiced Warner Brothers cartoon characters like Bugs Bunny, Elmer Fudd, and Daffy Duck? I think you know it, Ramona. What is it?
6: Mel Blanc.
0: There we go.
1: Probably the most famous voice in Hollywood.
2: Absolutely.
1: At least in the cartoon business.
2: Best cartoon characters ever, those Looney Tunes.
0: Very last day before at his retirement party, he said, "That's all, folks." I think that is written on his tombstone. I should use that for a true or false. I really think it is. I'm not joking.
2: You should. That's a great question. Hey, well done, Ramona. What's your question for us?
6: Thank you. Well, I think this is more up JJ's alley, but where do bad rainbows go?
0: Hey, thank you for that compliment.
1: No,
0: by the
1: she's
0: way.
1: Giving you material.
0: Oh man, this is dad
1: for
0: joke.
1: Your
0: a dad joke
1: routine.
0: On steroids.
1: What's the question now?
2: Where do bad rainbows go?

0: bad rainbows go. Bad, bad rainbow.
1: You know what?
0: Bad rainbow.
1: I think I've heard this before, maybe even shared it one morning on the air, but I can't remember the punchline. All right, go ahead.
2: Well, they go to prism to reflect on what they've done.
1: That's it. That's it.
0: Go to prism.
1: Prism.
0: Okay.
1: Reflect on what they've done.
3: Now I can tell you're a children's pastor.
1: Yes, you are. Hey, can I give you one that they're going to have to be maybe some of the older kids? What do Winnie the Pooh and John the Baptist have in common? What do Winnie the Pooh and John the Baptist have in common? They both like honey. And they both have the same middle name.
0: Oh, yeah. That's true. That's a very good question.
2: That's a good one. I'll have to remember
1: that's
2: that.
1: Some deep theology
3: right
1: there.
3: You don't have to say that, Ramona. You don't have to say that's a good one. Hey, Ramona, thank you so much. And continue taking care of God's young people and feeding his lambs.
1: Amen.
0: Winnie the Pooh, did he ever find any riches?
3: Find any what?
0: Pants.
3: Pants? No, britches.
0: That's all. I just thought that was a little awkward. You know, just running around out there in the forest with a shirt. You're smart enough to put on a shirt, but you ain't smart enough to put on the britches. Am I the only one?
1: You're the only one.
3: The only one who'd bring it up on national radio. All right, Ramona, God bless
0: Thank you, Ramona.
1: Thank you, Ramona. Yeah, Mickey Mouse, he had a wardrobe.
0: Pants and shirt.
3: Yeah. Hey, by
1: and
3: the way,
1: gloves.
0: If you can't remember, what you lay it out the night before. You know
1: just
0: what I'm saying?
1: Just like getting adjusted to this new school routine. Right. Get back on schedule and back in the groove.
3: Hey, talking about new schedules, you going anywhere? Speaking anywhere?
1: Shout out to South Pontotoc High School. Did an FCA back to school kickoff yesterday morning. 300 kids.
3: Wow.
1: There. And they had to get up early to be there. Next week, I've got a back-to-school event, parents and teachers, like back-to-school rally thing.
3: Yeah.
1: Appreciate prayers for that. Next weekend, Melanie and I are speaking at a marriage retreat in Tennessee, so I'd appreciate prayers for that.
3: Okay.
0: All right. We'll be back in a few minutes with more of Trivia Friday on American Family Radio.

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4: American Family News, I'm Robert Thornton. President Donald Trump spoke at a police academy today in New York to talk about his record on crime.
5: I also deployed the National Guard and federal law enforcement to restore public safety in our nation's capital, Washington, D.C. And in D.C., Memphis, and New Orleans, we've removed over 30,000 criminals from the streets in a single year. In Memphis, crime is down 71%. In New Orleans, crime is down 75%. And in D.C., crime is down 81%.
4: The president also said that New York Attorney General Letitia James is, quote, a dirty cop. Law enforcement spoke to reporters today after Luigi Mangione pleaded guilty to a federal stalking charge in the killing of UnitedHealthcare CEO Brian Thompson back in 2024. The assistant director in charge for FBI's New York field office, James Barnicle, praised the work of law enforcement for their work in bringing Mangione to justice and stressed the severity of the crime. This work in bringing Mangione to justice and stressed the severity of the crime.

0: and en route to the United States. President Trump's inner circle is facing a major shakeup following White House Press Secretary Karoline Leavitt's announcement that she is stepping down at the end of the month to focus on her young children. While the administration bids farewell to her, conservative commentators are hailing the move as a powerful cultural statement. AFN's Chris Woodward has more.
1: Political analyst and commentator Jenna Ellis took to social media to applaud Leavitt's announcement, framing it as a rebuke of conventional career-first culture.
2: There are some things far more important than your career or status.
1: Ellis argued that being pro-family must extend past political talking points and manifest as real-life choices.
2: Being pro-family isn't only a policy position. Sometimes it means making decisions to put family first and actually ordering our lives according to those priorities.
1: Emphasizing the weight of the decision, Ellis noted that no office in Washington can substitute for parental presence at home.
2: No title, no amount of influence, no television camera, and no office, even one inside the White House, can replace that unique role of the family.
1: Ellis concluded that Leavitt's departure serves as an important reminder of what truly matters for working parents navigating high-pressure environments.
2: The point isn't for women to have it all. It's to do what matters. And recognizing that your children need you more than a career does isn't stepping backward. It's putting first things first.
1: President Trump has stated that while Leavitt is leaving the daily press briefing room, she will remain a top outside advisor as the party gears up for the upcoming midterm elections. I'm Chris Woodward.
0: A former high-ranking New Mexico Democrat legislator has been convicted of dozens of federal charges stemming from a years-long scheme to divert money from public schools to a friend's company in exchange for kickbacks. Jurors reached the verdict today following a trial that included testimony from Cheryl Williams Stapleton's former colleagues, investigators, and tax experts. William Stapleton, who declined to testify, could face 20 years in federal prison when sentenced. Her attorney said all options were being considered. Hawaii is on alert as tropical system Lala continues to strengthen. Hawaii Governor Josh Green declared a state of emergency yesterday, warning that the storm poses a serious threat to the state, particularly Hawaii Island. The Big Island is expected to take a hard hit with very heavy rain and strong winds. On Wall Street, stocks were down today. The Dow dropped 107. The S&P lost 13. The Nasdaq shed 74. West Texas Intermediate crude was up to about $82 a barrel. That is all our time for now. You can see more news online at afm.net. I'm Robert Thornton.
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5: Hey, welcome back, everybody, to Trivia Friday on American Family Radio. We've got 24 and a half more minutes of edumacation to bring forth unto thee. And so we're going to repeat our questions for the last time today on the show. I think that's all we need to do. And then we'll move on and take as many calls as we can here on Trivia Friday on American Family Radio. Go, Ed.
6: All right. I have two questions left. First, under the U.S. Constitution, only three cities have served as the nation's capital. What are they?
5: Okay.
6: Second question, the phrase dog days of summer comes from the Romans observing that dogs were less active when summer was hottest. Is that true or false?
7: Here's what I've got. Car question. If you have a Holley double pumper on your engine, what is it? A Holley double pumper. The old car guys, they'll know that.
5: If you look, let me ask you this. If you look on under the hood of one of those cars, do you know immediately the Holley double puncher is
7: double puncher? Yes.
5: What'd I say?
7: Yes, you can tell. That's close enough. Yeah, a Holley double puncher.
5: A knowledgeable car person, they lift the hood on a car made in the 60s or 70s.
7: Right.
5: They're going to recognize that.
6: Yeah, it's right next to the flacker switch.
7: They're gonna recognize.
6: On the other side is the Spencer valve.
7: Yes. Well, all right, second question. This infamous traitor... He was a general during the American Revolutionary War, fought for the American Continental Army, but defected to the British Army. Almost a household name. That American Revolutionary War traitor.

0: Peter, name him.
1: He picked unwisely, didn't he? Yes. Right there,
2: huh? He has chosen.
1: You're gonna switch sides. You need to go with the winning side.
2: He has chosen poorly.
1: Poorly.
0: There you go. Third question: what right. school starting back? What campus ministry? The campus ministry FCA. What do the initials FCA stand for?
1: Here are my two questions. Number one: what are the two best-selling riding lawnmowers in the U.S. brands? Brands.
0: Under normal circumstances.
1: Under normal circumstances. That's right, under normal circumstances. And all right, my second question. What is the northernmost state in the U.S. that currently has a native population of alligators? All right.
2: I'm interested in this one.
1: Yeah. All right, who's up, Ed?
2: All right, we're going back to Texas, boys, and Luke. Luke is on the line. Luke, welcome to Trivia Friday.
3: Hello, let me get you off speakerphone in a moment.
2: All right.
3: Okay.
2: Hey, Luke, where do you live in? Where do you live in Texas, brother?
3: Cleveland, sort of. That's my 911 address. Anyhow, I'm in San Jacinto County, which has nothing to do with Cleveland, but okay. That's neither here nor there.
2: Yeah. All right. Yeah. All right, Luke. You want to ask, answer, or do both?
3: Both.
2: All right. Which question would you like to answer?
3: The gator question.
2: Oh, good.
0: Here we go.
1: All right, here we go.
2: I'm interested in this.
1: Here we go, Luke. The question is this. What is the northernmost state in the U.S. currently with a native population of alligators?
3: That would be North Carolina.
1: North Carolina.
0: Wow. Yep. They've got alligators?
1: Yep. What do you know about this? Or I can go ahead and share.
3: Associated with a lot of Marines and have some extended family there. Ask anybody who's been to Camp Lejeune.
1: Yeah, there are alligators nearby. That's as northern as it goes. Of course, alligators are very susceptible to cold, so
2: right.
1: they can't mm-hmm. go. Right. I was shocked that they got beyond South Carolina, quite frankly.
0: Now, you've got some quotes there from Stumpy Anderson, don't you, who's an expert about North Carolina.
1: Steve Irwin.
0: I got Steve Irwin.
1: Steve Irwin. They
3: famous Moses.
0: Well played. That's our kind of listener right there.
1: Well, you can read about them in Noah's account too. There,
0: that's right.
1: The ark there. I don't know what he did there, but anyway,
0: you got any more backstory on that?
1: I did reading about this. They also say that Oklahoma.
0: Wait, alligators in Oklahoma?
1: The south, the very south west eastern part of Oklahoma. That's what I said. Oh. I kind of believe that one. I've never heard that before. Oklahoma?
0: Now, just seeing one after you've come back from the tavern, you can't really put that in the record book and say there's a whole squad.
1: You start seeing alligators in Oklahoma, you got your country hit right there. You know what I'm saying? I think that's going to be a country song.
0: It might have been
1: Luke, you're right. North
0: armadillo.
1: Carolina, you knew it. North Carolina, alligators are not, their native population of alligators. And Luke knows that.
0: Wow. All right, Luke, what's your question for us?
3: Okay. Is there such a thing as a plastic welding rod?
0: I'm going to say yes, just because of the way he said it.
1: What?
2: Plastic?
0: Knee jerk, you'd say 100% no. You have welding rods and you're sticking, but this plastic is so, it's just so strong and so whatever, you think it would just burn up. But just because it's so bizarre, I'm going to say true.
1: I'm sorry, I missed the question. Could you repeat it quickly?
3: Yes. Is there such a thing as a plastic welding rod? True or false?
0: You got your thing, Tim. It's like a jumper cable, and you put your welding rod.
1: I know what welding rods are.
0: He knows. Oh, okay.
1: Why do you talk down to me? Like I don't know what a welding rod is.
2: I'm not even jumping in here.
1: I'm just kidding around with Brother JJ.
2: I'm going to go with JJ because I think just the way he asked
0: just the way
2: it must
0: it.
2: Be.
0: You think no
1: you think
0: possible
1: it'd melt.
0: Way.
2: Yeah
0: you
2: would
0: think
2: it would
1: melt. Yeah. What's the answer, Luke?
3: Well, I learned this through experience. I've been sent after buckets of steam and left-handed monkey wrenches and all the other above and pipe stretchers. But yes, I was handed them when I went up to the tool room at the behest of my welder. There are plastic welding rods.
0: And they really are? It's not like somebody sending you to go get a brick stretcher or some of those kind of things?
3: I thought so.
1: Yeah.
3: And it has a glorified hairdryer to apply them.
1: Go get our plastic welding rod. We're about to go snipe hunting.
0: We're going to take them when we go snipe hunting in case we want to weld the Yeti cooler.
3: A Yeti cooler, yeah.
0: Hey, that is great.
2: Thank you, Luke. Appreciate it. You have a great weekend.
3: Thank you, professors.
0: Mm-hmm. Right. What a good sense of humor. He was witty.
2: All right. Well, one Luke is not enough. We're going to go to Arkansas for another Luke. Luke number two.
1: I'm your father.
2: I'm not even
0: two
2: doing
0: Lukes
2: it.
0: We've done better than one.
2: We've done that so many times.
1: Okay.
2: Luke, welcome to Trivia Friday.
4: Thank you.
1: Where are you calling from, Luke?
4: Hope, Arkansas.
1: Okay. All right. Wonderful. We're good to have you. You've been on with us, right?
4: Yes, I have.
1: Yes, sir. Well, you've heard the questions. You want to? Which one do you want to take a shot at here?
4: The lawnmower question.
1: The lawnmower. I'm going to bring it right now.
2: Bring it.
1: All right. So, here's the question that Luke from Hope, Arkansas, is about to answer. What are the two best-selling riding lawnmower brands in the United States?
4: John Deere and Husqvarna.
1: Well, John Deere is number one, clearly and unarguably. So you got that one right.
0: You want to leave the other one for somebody else?
1: I do.
2: Still got another 15 minutes or so.
1: I do, and I will say this. You're that is one of the top ones. You mentioned Husqvarna.
0: Where did Husqvarna, where did it come in?
1: Well, that goes back like to the Middle Ages.
0: No, on the list.
2: He means number five,
0: number eight. Like, are you looking at a top 10 list?
1: They invaded Rome.
2: with the Husqvarnas.
1: With barbarians.
2: Oh, yeah.
0: Yeah, right there with
2: barbarian them. Invasion.
1: So what? That is a name brand he's talking about is not the second. But,
0: right.
1: but it's up there.
0: Yeah.
1: It's up there.
0: Okay.
1: All right, go ahead. What's your question for us, Luke?
4: I did not prepare one.
0: Well, hey, Luke, I do have a question for you then. Hope, Arkansas, you'll know more than we will. Home of Bill Clinton and Governor Huckabee. Am I remembering that right?
4: Yes, sir.
0: Birthplace of Bill Clinton and Governor Huckabee. And one of these is not like the other.
2: Right. And one of those was a good governor.
1: Right. All right. Well, what else is famous about your area there, Luke?
4: Watermelons.
1: Oh, okay.
0: That's good. We like watermelons.
1: Absolutely.
0: During these dog days of summer.
1: Absolutely. Thank you, Brother Luke. Appreciate hearing from you, man. Good guess. Cool. John, you had John Deere right. That's number one. But the number two best-selling riding lawnmower brand in the U.S. is left unanswered here. Yet to be answered.
2: Yes. All right. We're going to go a little further north, just a little bit, and go to Ohio. Mm-hmm. And Dottie is on the line. Dottie, welcome to Trivia Friday.
5: Hey, guys. Thanks.
0: Dottie, are there any pockets of alligators in Ohio that you know of?
5: There is not.
0: Okay.
5: There is not. And I was shocked to learn that they're in North Carolina.
0: I'm with you, girl.
1: I know.
0: Alligators in North Carolina?
1: Yeah.
0: You'll never see that on their brochures.
1: Yeah, I know.
2: Chamber of Commerce leaves that one out.
0: They're not going to mention that. What part of Ohio?
5: Delaware,
1: that's near Columbus. That's where our tower is for our AFR station.
2: Oh, all right.
1: Yep, yep.
5: Yeah.
0: That's where George Washington crossed that river, standing up in the boat, and everybody else was sitting down.
1: Yeah.
0: He had his one hand inside of his coat. I love that
1: famous.
0: That
1: was Bonaparte, I think.
2: Napoleon? George Bonaparte?
1: Mm-hmm. George, was that? I thought his name was Napoleon. They put his hand inside.
2: It was,
1: Yeah, okay.
2: Where he had the painting done.
1: We're off track.
2: We are. We're bad off track.
1: Yeah.
2: Dottie, you want to ask, answer, or do both?
1: Rarely happens.
5: I want to do both.
2: All right. Which question would you like to answer?
5: the car question.
0: Wow, thank you. I've been saying old guys slang cars, and here she's showing up for the ladies.
1: Dottie knows.
0: So, Dottie, if you have a Holley double pumper on your engine, what is it?
5: It's a carburetor.
0: It is a carburetor. An iconic
2: Dottie
0: carburetor.
2: This is impressive.
1: How did you know that, Dottie?
5: Well, I used to really be into cars, and, you know, anybody that watches Tim Allen will hear him say it many times, too.
0: Well, now, was your dad into cars, or did you just happen on that on your own or your brother's? Tell us the story.
5: There's no story. I just was always interested. I used to race them, too.
0: What? What kind of cars did you race?
2: You break the molds, Dottie.
0: That's
2: good
0: right.
2: Good for you.
5: I used to race a Mustang.
0: So
5: 1964 and a half.
0: Wow!
1: Like on an oval track or like a drag racing.
5: Nope, drag racing, street racing.
0: Street racing. 428, 427, 429. What'd you have in that Mustang?
2: 423, whatever it takes.
0: What was it?
5: It was a 302.
0: Oh, wow. 302 is about 300 horsepower, though, huh? Or 350 horsepower.
5: I can get them on takeoff. We used to run the strip in town, and I can get them on takeoff, but never on a long haul.
0: Yes. Well, that's great. Hey, so back to the Holley double pumper. So four-barrel carburetor, and the older ones were vacuum. This was mechanical. You run it on two barrels, and then anytime you wanted it to go fast, you floor it, and automatically your four-barrel would kick in, and your vehicle would just scream down the road. But the good side, bad side to that, you could also watch your gas gauge flicker. But those, and they had the 600, then they had a 650, Dottie, the most popular probably is 750?
5: You know, I really don't know. It's been so long since I've been into cars. I'm way out of it. But as soon as that question came up, I was like, oh, gosh, that's too easy.
0: That's right. Well, for car people, it is.
2: Well, Tim and I are slack-jawed.
1: Well,
2: I just know that
1: the Holley double pumper, right?
0: Yes.
1: Was also a roller coaster at Six Flags.
0: If it wasn't, it should have been. And then they went up to like 1150, but they were iconic, real popular carburetors. Hey, Dottie, what's your question for us?
1: I'm gonna ride that Holley Dolly pumper one more time before we leave, Daddy.
2: Holley Dolly pumper,
1: yeah.
0: Holley Dolly is also a Christmas song. Holley Jolly pumper.
2: It's a Holley Dolly pumper.
0: Dottie, what's your question for us?
5: Well, at least he's not saying dumper. Anyway,
0: yeah, right.
5: So on I Love Lucy, what is the type of dog, the breed of dog that is Little Ricky's dog? I know you thought I was going to ask its name.
0: I don't even remember him having a dog.
2: I don't either.
1: Little Ricky?
0: I remember her eating all that chocolate on that conveyor belt.
1: Had a dog. Little Ricky had
0: her
1: a dog.
0: Her and Ethel.
2: Little Ricky had a dog.
0: Wasn't that one of the first pages in our first book? First grade reader.
1: First grade reader.
0: And Jane was there.
2: Yes.
1: Had a dog.
0: See, look, Spot, look.
1: And Bingo was his name. Oh.
0: All right, we don't know, Dottie. Yeah. What's
2: I'm going to guess. Oh, I'm going to guess Dachshund, but I have no idea. I didn't even know he had a dog. So this is a great question, Dottie. What's the answer?
5: It's a Kern Terrier. And by the way, his name's Fred.
0: Kern Terrier.
2: You mean like the Fred and Ethel, Fred?
5: Yep, he named him after Uncle Fred.
2: Okay.
0: That's a lot of good trivia there.
1: Wow. I bet that got confusing, though.
0: Thank you for explaining that.
1: Would you hush up, Fred?
2: Yeah, I like that. That's good.
0: Thanks for explaining that, Dottie.
1: Yeah.
5: My granddaughter Paris wanted me to ask that question.
1: All right.
0: Oh, well, thank her for us.
2: Yeah. Hey, Dottie, thank you so much.
1: Thank you.
2: Thank you for the wealth of knowledge, and have a great weekend.
0: Before you go, those headers on that Mustang, Hooker, Cyclone, what kind of headers did you have?
5: I really don't remember. It's been so long. I am 59, and I was 16 and 17 racing.
0: Wow. Okay. Well, thank you for loving cars and loving Christian radio. God bless you. Have a great weekend.
2: All right, guys, I think we're going to stay in Ohio. What do you think? David is on the line. David, welcome to Trivia Friday.
6: Hey, good afternoon. How are you?
2: Hey, great voice.
0: Yeah.
2: I like that. Where do you live in Ohio, David?
6: I just live a little bit south of Dottie. I live in Columbus. She's up in Delaware. And okay. She also got my question.
0: Oh, you knew about that wow. Holly double pumper, that, didn't that you, David?
1: That wasn't very neighborly, was it?
6: Get yeah, your question. And Tim, if you have two of those double punchers under the hood, you're really in trouble.
1: Well, yeah, especially if you get a Holly double, yes. You know,
6: that's right.
1: Puncher.
0: David, so you remember those iconic Holly carburetors, don't you?
6: Of course. Everybody knows those. Well, everybody that's over. Well, you know, I've been 29 for 36 years, so everybody that's over 29 can remember those.
0: There you go. Yeah. Now, what was one of your favorite cars growing up?
6: Well, my favorite car was my 69 Dodge Charger. I had it back when I was 16.
0: Oh, my word. What a wonderful car. I had a
6: And that was long before the Dukes of Hazzard.
0: That's right. I had a best friend that had one, and we put a lot of miles and went on a lot of road trips in that one.
1: I just remember Trans Ams and Corvettes were the cool cars.
0: You had that Trans Am with the big bird, the Phoenix bird on the hood.
1: Late 70s, yeah. Early 80s.
0: That was who was the guy on the that Burt Reynolds made that one popular?
1: The Trans Am?
0: Yes, the Firebird.
6: Trans Am, he did.
1: Do they they still make Trans Ams today? Is that
0: You know, I think Pontiac actually, did they go out of business, David? I think
6: Pontiac, I don't know. I think they did go out of business.
0: Yeah.
6: Well, you know, GM just they're all GM cars.
0: Right. Well, listen, that 69 you have those toggle switches on the dash and man, that was a good car.
1: Wow.
0: You want to ask, answer, or do both? Which one you want to answer?
6: I'll try to answer the the lawnmower question.
1: All right, here's the question that David's going to answer from Columbus, and that is, what are the two best-selling riding lawnmower brands in the United States?
6: Well, we know one is John Deere.
1: Yes.
6: Right, because the other guy just got it. So I'm going to guess Kubota is the other one.
1: Kubota?
0: With a K.
1: Okay.
6: Yeah. That's not it. Those are the orange ones, Kubota.
1: Yeah. Here's what I have. Okay, we're running out of time.
6: Let me guess. How about Sears Craftsman?
1: Okay, they went out of business, I think.
2: Right there along with Pontiac Firebirds.
1: Okay, here's what I have written down. John Deere, number one, far and away.
6: Yeah.
1: And then Toro.
0: Toro.
6: Red.
1: I've got Toro and Cub Cadet.
0: Yeah.
2: Okay.
1: So one, two, three.
0: Cub Cadet. Yeah.
1: John
0: yellow.
1: Deere, Toro, and Cub Cadet are the top three.
2: All right.
0: Yeah.
1: But
0: that's
1: now
0: good.
1: The
2: Husqvarna
1: and Craftsman are in the top five.
0: Oh, wow. You were close, David.
1: Okay. Yeah, you're in the top five.
6: Close, yeah.
1: And Toro has the number one walk mower.
2: Okay.
0: Push mower.
1: You know, the ride mower, push mower.
0: Yeah.
6: Right.
1: The Toro is the number one push mower. So anyway, there you go.
6: I have one of those in my garage.
0: Hey, David, what's your question
1: for
0: us?
1: John Deere has dominated that scene for a long time.
6: Go ahead. We'll stick on the car theme. This is a two-part question. The first part is very easy. Who made the 440 six-pack? And the second part is, what does it mean by six-pack?
0: Okay, the six-pack is the carburetors were always two-barrel or four-barrel. Pontiac came along with like early GTO, and they had three, I think he's talking about three deuces, two, two, and two, which was crazy. Whoever heard of a six-barrel carburetor?
6: Right, but who made the 440 six-pack?
0: 440.
1: This is sounding like a cult.
0: No, it sounds like you've been in the gym. You got a 440 six-pack. You've really been in the gym. No, I don't know. You got me. You got me stumped, David.
6: I'm going to give you a hint. It was one of my first cars we just talked about.
0: Oh, okay. So you're talking about Ikoa. What was the name? Ikoa, the guy that designed the Mustang?
6: No,
0: Dodge. I'm sorry, you
6: Mine
0: said
6: was
0: Dodge.
6: The Charger.
0: I was thinking of the lady Dottie with the Mustang. Yours was the Dodge.
6: Yeah, you were thinking. Mine is the Charger.
1: You'll wake me when you're through.
0: No, sorry, I don't know. Hey, the Dodge, by the way, Dodge Brothers. There were two brothers.
6: It was Dodge. It was Dodge. It made the 440 six-pack.
0: Yeah. Okay.
6: And the six-pack, of course, the six-pack, you're right, it was 3 2 barrels, but it was also 3 Holley 2 barrels.
0: There you go.
2: Holley, right yeah. back in it.
0: All right. Hey, thanks. Yeah. Thanks, sorry, David.
1: No, it was a Holley. He said, what now? I'm writing this down.
0: Yes, sir. Yes,
1: Holley,
0: sir.
1: The Holley, Holley 2 barrels?
0: Hey, David.
1: Is that different from the Holley double pumper?
0: Double pumper. All right. Thanks, buddy.
6: There you go.
2: Hey, right, have a great weekend, David.
0: See, I'm telling you, there are a lot of car guys out there, a lot of gearheads.
1: And gals.
2: I don't think we have time for any more. Yes, because Dolly.
1: We'll get Levi on next week. Cindy can get... If he's still there, Levi, because he called in from Iowa. He's been waiting a while. We'll get him on next week.
2: All right.
1: Because we are out of time for this show.
0: I spent too much time in the garage.
2: All right.
1: Looking under
0: the
1: hood.
0: On the creeper.
2: So under the U.S. Constitution, only 3 cities have served as the nation's capital. What are they, guys? You guys know?
1: New York, Philadelphia, and Washington, D.C.
2: You are correct, sir.
0: Wow. Yeah. Wow.
2: And then the phrase dog days of summer comes from the Romans observing that dogs were less active when summer was hottest. Is that true or false?
0: I'm going to say false.
1: I'll go true.
2: It is false. It comes from Sirius, the dog star, which the Greeks and Romans noticed rose alongside the sun during the summer months.
0: Here's what I've got. Easy one. Campus Ministry, FCA.
2: Fellowship of Christian Athletes.
0: Yes. And then infamous traitor. What was that guy's name?
2: Benedict Arnold.
0: Right.
1: Joe.
0: Yeah. And they got eggs named after him.
2: He's married to Holly.
0: Yes.
1: Traitor Joe.
0: Traitor Joe. You have any left, Tim?
1: No, I don't. Everybody got a minor all gone. I had 3 and 3 were answered.
0: We got 2 things. Have yourself a safe weekend. And if you're in Indiana, Illinois, New Jersey, keep an eye out for alligators.
1: Yeah, they're creeping north.
2: Yes, like fire ants.
1: Yeah, you see them coming.
2: Especially if it's a pack of them.
1: Right.
2: Step aside, yeah, folks. Just coming. Let them go.
1: They may have short arms, but don't let them fool you. All right, we're out of time. Thank you for yours. We hope you have a wonderful weekend. Thanks for listening. We have this show on podcast. If you want to go to AFR.net, just hit Trivia Friday, and we got all kind of Trivia Friday podcasts there. See you on Monday.
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10: I'm Rich Scarborough, and this is my take. Recent election results confirm the Democratic Socialists of America are real and a genuine threat to the American way of life. Their manifesto isn't a policy adjustment. It's a demand to dismantle our time-tested constitutional order itself, abolishing the Senate, subordinating the presidency and Supreme Court to Congress, and drafting a new constitution would eliminate the separation of powers our founders designed to check human sinfulness and prevent concentrated authority. For Christian conservatives, this matters beyond politics. Private property, family, and church have historically flourished under a limited government that leaves room for civil society and conscience. A state controlling major industries crowds those institutions out. Liberty isn't freedom from want alone, but freedom subject to law, which requires restraint on power, not its consolidation. I'm Rick Scarborough, and that's my take.

0: Welcome to the Wallbuilder Show on a Friday. It's Good News Friday. I always look forward to this. Dave and Tim have been compiling some good news for all of us, catching us up on some of the things that are happening out there across the United States and around the world. Some of the good news that typically gets ignored. And, certainly when you're coming from a constitutional, a biblical, and a historical perspective, major media does not think of what we think of as good news as being good news. So looking forward to getting these guys to share as much as possible. You can go to our website, wallbuilders.show. If we run out of time and don't get to enough good news, you can find more there at our radio site, wallbuilders.show, and then our main website, wallbuilders.com. David, Tim, let's jump in, get some good news. David, what's first?
1: I want to go to an article that has an interesting phraseology in there. It's talking about finding a new language and how that American students are finding a new language. And I was kind of intrigued with what that is. And what it turns out to be is they're finding cursive. Now, we kind of talked before about cursive and how important it is and how schools have dropped it. But if you can't read cursive, you can't read the founding documents, you can't read any founding father stuff, you can't even read your grandparents' letters. They all did cursive, and somehow we've decided we didn't need that. And so what has happened in this kind of cursive thing is I was kind of intrigued with the fact that Florida recently put in a bill where they said, we're going to go back to using cursive. And so Ron DeSantis signed that a few weeks ago. And it was done by Representative Toby Overdorf. And he did it because he said that so many financial businesses, mortgage places and things in his area, were having trouble because young people couldn't sign contracts because they didn't know how to sign in cursive. And you can't just print your name. You have to sign your name. And they don't know what a signature is. And they can't sign a bank check. And he was just kind of blown away at how much trouble that was creating, the lack of signatures. And so he introduced this bill to go back to that. Well, as it turned out, looking back over this, most states do not require cursive. Now, in the last 12 years or so, about 14 states have come back in and said, hey, we want to have cursive. And so it's interesting that really in 2010, when Common Core came in, they really started dropping in the 70s as the progressives got in. Oh, we don't need that old stuff. We need new stuff. We're wasting time with old stuff. And then they didn't care about history anyway, because progressives means never having to look back in history. And then you got into Common Core, and Common Core, the two dozen or so states that introduced Common Core, they dropped cursive because that was not part of what Common Core was doing. So now, just in the last few years, you've had really more than a dozen states pick this up. But I was intrigued with cursive, not only that it helps us know history, but they're saying now that cursive is one of the best ways of having an early diagnosis of learning disabilities and dyslexia and autism, and that with cursive, it brings out a lot of the creative side of people. And I was just really intrigued with the whole cursive thing and how it has gone away, but now it's coming back just by pragmatism. But I'm loving the fact that it's coming back because of knowing our history. And it's interesting that even from what we would consider to be maybe some left universities like University of California, at Riverside, and even in Norway, they're saying that cursive increases brain development related to language, memory, and fine motor skills. So now even Pennsylvania and New Jersey have gone back to mandating cursive. And I'm just real intrigued that we're finding it neat to go back to things that are going to help us with our history. But there's so many other motor skills with this. And this is the problem with progressives. They just always want to dump stuff that's in the past without even finding out if it's needed or necessary. And now they're finding out that this old stuff that they thought we didn't need anymore really does have some benefits. So I think that's good news that even by pragmatism, we're coming back to something. But I especially think it's good news because it puts us back in a situation where that you will have students, at least in coming years, who will be able to go back to original sources and can document things from original sources. And we're a big fan of not doing something just because your teacher says it's the right thing to do, being able to think for yourself. And this helps them analyze that. And with the interest in history that's been revived in the last 3 to 5 years, I think it's going to be really good for the future. So I consider that to be really good news.
0: More people that could actually read the Declaration of Independence, right?
1: Yeah, so we'll be able to read. What a novel idea.
0: Good stuff. All right, Tim, where are you taking us to, man?
2: Well, this one is something that happened here in Texas just last Friday. This is the article. And as guys, I was reading the article. There's several parts that we can chuckle at because this was not written by a conservative commentator. They're just acknowledging what happened. The title says, Houston mothers bid for temporary hold on Ten Commandments posters in Texas classroom denied. So there are three moms from Houston, Texas that brought a lawsuit because one of the laws that passed in Texas required that Ten Commandments be displayed in public schools. When those copies are donated, then they must be displayed, et cetera. There's more details to that. But these moms sued on last Friday. There was a judge who denied their request. And by way of background, this was in Texas known as Senate Bill 10. Our good friend, Senator Phil King, is the one that introduced that. And actually, he's the first one to draft a Ten Commandments bill. Now, Texas was not the first state to get it passed in, and we have some thoughts and reasons for that, mostly because of the leadership in Texas at the time, but specifically in the House, not to digress. Phil King is the guy who first introduced this idea in legislation of the Ten Commandments going on display in public schools. Other states now have adopted that. There's many more states that are going to do that in the coming years. Very exciting things that students will once again see what is known as the moral foundation of the West, of law in the Western Hemisphere. There's so many historic connecting points we can show, but there was a group of moms, three specifically, that were very bothered by this. And here's, guys, the funny part to me of the article. It says, the mother's lawsuit challenging Senate Bill 10, this time under Texas law, other attempts to prohibit the display of the Ten Commandments in public schools under federal law. And the article is now going to tell us why those federal challenges occurred. Primarily, the First Amendment's guarantee of separation of church and state have been unsuccessful so far. Now, there's all kinds of eye-roll irony when this author of this article is saying, guys, we know this is unconstitutional because the First Amendment, it gives us a separation of church and state, which, of course, is not in the First Amendment. That's so wildly misconstrued, not to digress. There was a judge in Harris County that struck this down, and the strategy that these moms had, which I think is very fascinating, there's actually two Texas laws, really good laws that were put in place that these parents were trying to say the Ten Commandments violate these other laws. Now, guys, what can you imagine? Put on your creative thinking brain. These were good laws that these moms are arguing, based on these good laws, that our kids should never have to see or read the Ten Commandments. What do you think the Texas laws are they're trying to base that on?
1: Well, I'm not a judge, but I'm going to recuse myself because I did see this article. And so because I saw the article, I know at least one of those laws. So, Rick, to you, sir.
0: Well, great. Yeah, see, I'm just going to guess there's probably some law in the Texas books against murdering. I don't know. Maybe don't kill other people. You know, there might even be some criminal statute somewhere in Texas about not stealing. And I bet in Texas you don't have a $900 exception like you do in California. But I don't even know if I'm on the right track.
2: No. And honestly, Rick, that probably the smartest thing would have been, you know, guys, I read the article too, so I don't want to give away the answer. Tim, tell us.
0: Yeah, that's what I should have done.
2: Because at this point, right, you have to go, okay, this, you know, David might have read the article, but I feel like it was also a pretty clever way to get out. Not to go down that rabbit hole. So the parents are suing, number one, under the Texas Religious Freedom Restoration Act.
1: Oh, which, that's the one I didn't remember. That's the one I did not remember. Okay, got it.
2: So back in 1999, it declares that a government agency may not substantially burden a person's free exercise of religion. Now, how they're going to show that the Ten Commandments being posted in classrooms, and by the way, acknowledging the historical significance of the Ten Commandments, that the contribution, the foundation of the Ten Commandments, how does that substantially burden a person's free exercise of religion?
1: Wait a minute. I've got this. Tim, and the article, it said what the religion was of those three folks. There was one that was a Sikh. There was one that was the two others. There was three different religions. And I think they're going to claim that, well, the Ten Commandments is not part of my religion. And since it's not part of my religion, under the free exercise of religion, I shouldn't be teaching it.
2: Well, yeah, but still, that doesn't hinder them from exercising their religion.
1: Not
2: because
1: true.
2: Even if their religion supported adultery and murder and not honoring your father and mother, it doesn't hinder you from doing it. It just shows what the Ten Commandments were. Now, that's number one. They're suing under the Texas Religious Freedom Restoration Act, number one. Number two is Texas Proposition 15, also known as the Parental Rights Amendment. But here's the catch on that one. The Parental Rights Amendment ensures that parents have the right to exercise care, custody, and control of the parent's child, including the right to make decisions concerning the child's upbringing. So they're going to say, we don't want our kids learning things like honor your father and mother and don't murder and don't steal and don't commit adultery. We don't want our kids to know those things. Now, again, it's kind of a crazy thought challenge. They're trying to find anything they can. And this is also where the article doesn't highlight it. I feel like if we dug a little deeper, you might find groups like the Freedom from Religion Foundation or Atheists United for Separation Church State, one of those kind of groups behind it trying to support and bolster this. But guys, the good news is that a judge struck this down saying, no, this is, y'all don't have grounds under that, etc. Now, just in clarity, there is a temporary injunction hearing coming up next week. So this is not over, but also we know this is happening. Every state that displays the Ten Commandments, there are people fighting against those displays that don't want religion, is what they would say. They don't want religion to be visible. Ultimately, what I would say is there's a spiritual component where the devil doesn't want God's word or God's commands to be seen. So I think there's a lot of spiritual thing, because if you look practically, the Ten Commandments were enshrined in the legal code of all of the original 13 colonies. The Ten Commandments were cited by the founding fathers often when they referred to the Decalogue or the Ten Commandments as the foundation of moral law. The Ten Commandments were part of education textbooks starting from the very first reader, which was the New England Primer in 1690. The Ten Commandments were in the McGuffey readers. They were in Noah Webster's history book. You can go down the line. The most prominent used repeated textbooks in public school from the beginning of public school up until 1980, when the Ten Commandments, in the case Stone v. Graham, the U.S. Supreme Court said the Ten Commandments could no longer be displayed. The Ten Commandments were always part of public education. They were always part of public life and law, specifically law is important, because even when the Supreme Court said the Ten Commandments could no longer be displayed, on their two doors, where people enter and exit the chamber, are the Ten Commandments on display. And if you go around the Supreme Court building, the most prominent imagery you will find is of Moses and the Ten Commandments. More than any other imagery, you will find the Ten Commandments. Now, the reason I point this out is because the argument that we don't want our kids to see the Ten Commandments, well, then don't let your kids ever go to Washington, D.C., and tour the Library of Congress, tour the U.S. Capitol, tour the U.S. Supreme Court, because Moses and the Ten Commandments are on full display. Now, not to digress, this is part of the ridiculousness of the argument, which again is why the reason we know there's a spiritual component to this is because it's not reasonable when you think about impact, influence, and history, which is part of why the Ten Commandments are there. The reason it's opposed is because it upholds a moral standard, or at least reflects and reveals what is a moral standard. And that's why there is spiritual opposition, and that's why there are people opposing it and fighting against it. But the good news is, in Texas, a judge shot down the attempt to stop this from these three moms in Houston. Again, there's going to be more challenges along the way, but right now, the good news is the Ten Commandments are being upheld, and they are still on display in public schools in Texas.
0: And we need to get them in schools all across the country. Very good news. Okay, quick break, guys. We'll be back. We've got more good news for you when we return on The Wall Builder Show.
2: Okay, we want to let you know about a new product we have here at Wall Builders called Lives, Fortunes, and Sacred Honor, the Signers of the Declaration. 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We want to help remedy that. 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They were risking everything for the hope that they might be able to purchase freedom for the rising generation with
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0: Welcome back to the Wall Builders Show. Thanks for staying with us. It's Friday, so we're getting as much good news out as we can. David, what's our next piece of good news?
1: Well, this one's kind of a shout out for a personal privilege to a friend. Glenn Beck's a good friend, has been a good friend for a number of years. Earlier this year, Tim and I, several weeks ago, we were together with Glenn Beck at Ellis Island, a Moms for Liberty event that they did there. It was a really tremendous event that they did. And so Glenn spoke there, we spoke there. And at the time, he talked about a story and unveiled a painting he had done. Glenn is really a good painter. And so he talked about this. We were at Ellis Island. So he talked about a particular immigrant that had come there last generation. And she was from a impoverished situation. She listed herself as a domestic. So she's a maid for rich people. And she came here and that's how she was shown. But he painted this painting, full-length painting of what he imagined that she looked like. And the reason he did it was Trump's mom. Now, that in itself to me was pretty amazing. I had no idea that Trump went from having his mom being in poverty, right at the verge of poverty, being a maid for other people, to him being one of the wealthiest guys in the nation and now in the world before he got in the presidency. So in one generation, you've gone from his mom came through Ellis Island in a very poor situation. Now look at him, President of the United States. I don't think I had realized that it's only one generation from where she was, but this life-size painting of her as he imagined her coming through Ellis Island, really, it's a phenomenal painting. And so he sent it to the president, said, I want you to have this. And so the president called him back and said, hey, I got this. I love it. I'm going to hang it in the hallway that leads to the Oval Office. And what made Glenn really happy was that he's taking down the picture of Woodrow Wilson's wife. Now, Woodrow Wilson is the president that is one of the worst in the nation's history, but certainly the one that Glenn dislikes the most. And Edith Bowling Wilson, not a good story either from the standpoint of influence on the culture. And so Trump has now got this painting up of his mom, and Glenn did this. And so it's a great moment for Glenn, but it's also a good moment for America. And it's a good story just to realize that in one generation, you go from being literally in poverty to having a president. Your son is the president of the United States. Quite a story.
0: Man, that's the American dream right there. We need to remind people that it's alive and well, it's not dead. And we need to tell the stories. As Ronald Reagan said, if we forget what we did, we won't know who we are. So let's remember what we as a people have done. And these anecdotal stories are fantastic. Great stories to tell. All right, Tim, next up, man.
2: Well, this is one, guys, that is fresh in my inbox. Somebody just sent this to me. And it's a great piece of good news. It actually came out this week. The Trump administration said Tuesday it plans to implement a rule that will end the use of federal Medicaid and children's health insurance program funding for gender transition medical care for children and adolescents. Now, he posted this on Truth Social. He said, today in my direction, Dr. Mehmet Oz announced that Medicaid will no longer fund gender transition surgeries and hormones for minors. Now, guys, I there's a lot more I'm going to read in this article, but already, like, just pause for a second. Because if we think about, as Christians, our nation, we know the Founding Fathers talked about this. I mean, really, from the early settlers and colonists, even before the Founding Fathers, there was a belief in early America and a covenantal system that so many of the early covenantal communities and colonies were set up in, that if they did things that honored God, they believed that God would honor and bless them. But they also believed if they did things that were evil, whether directly or indirectly, that it would bring God's judgment on them. And if you look at what we've been doing in America, and especially to children, one of the strongest corrections, admonitions Jesus gave in the Gospels is when he said, if you cause one of these little ones to stumble, you would be better off taking this big old rock, tying it around your neck, throw that rock in the ocean, which would cause you to drown. He said, you would be better off doing that than causing one of these little ones to stumble. And we think about what's been happening in the medical arena for years now. And when we had political leaders at the highest levels supporting this kind of evil, we were only setting ourselves up. Again, if you're a Christian, you believe some of these thoughts from the Bible. And again, certainly early leaders in America and certainly the early colonies and their covenantal understanding, this is what they believed. If you do these things, God is going to bring judgment. The reason I'm saying this and it matters is to finally have a president saying, we're not going to do things that harm kids, that's harmful to minors. He continued, and I'm going back to reading from his post. He said, we are not going to pay for our innocent children to undergo these barbaric surgeries and practices, which result in unthinkable and irreversible harm in their young bodies. He said that because of the pressure his administration had put over the last year and a half, that dozens of U.S. hospitals have already ended what he called the so-called gender-affirming care. He said more hospitals are going to follow. Just think about all of the young, innocent, and perhaps confused children who will be spared. This will not take effect until October 13th. But again, guys, the fact that we have a president who is acknowledging we've been doing something awful and it has to stop, that is really encouraging to me. That the Centers for Medicare and Medicaid Services, they said the decision followed a Department of Health and Human Services review of U.S. and international research. So they're acknowledging they looked at U.S. and international research into gender transition treatment for minors, and what they found was significant evidence gaps, documented serious safety concerns, and therefore concluded the evidence supporting these interactions for children remains insufficient to justify federal taxpayer funding. Meaning we can't see that this is actually doing anything beneficial for the kids. We shouldn't be funding it. Now, that doesn't mean that certain states aren't going to fund it, but it does mean federally we will no longer do this. Lastly, reflecting back, Trump posted that while the Democrat Party wants your kids to be able to chop off their reproductive organs before they're old enough to vote, me, and this is President Trump posting this, so me, President Trump, and the Republican Party say that is absurd and we will protect America's children. Guys, we had a lot of problems in our nation. We have a president that's not perfect because nobody is. That's why Jesus came. But to have finally someone with enough courage, dignity, common sense to say, we're not going to continue to do practices that damage children for no good reason, that this is really encouraging to see this step taken.
0: Well, what we should start doing is a Donald Trump Good News Friday. Like once a month, we're just going to talk about stuff the president's done because there's so many good news items as a result of this presidency. I was just talking to a group at the campus earlier today about the difference between the Otto Penn administration and the Trump administration, and it's huge. All right, David, we might have time for two more, but we'll see. Maybe just one more. Go for it.
1: This one deals with Secretary Hegseth, and as we know, they have really worked on that military to make it a much more, as they say, much more lethal. And that is the word that I like using. That's what the military is supposed to be, is lethal, and it's not supposed to be politically correct. And his term is the strongest and most lethal fighting force on the planet. And so what they've done is something I'm in favor of. This is something I talked about several months ago in terms of physical fitness, that schools, Trump had introduced this thing of going back to what JFK had urged for schools to work on physical fitness and to work on kids getting in shape and being physically strong. And we talked even at that time where the scripture talks about your body is the temple of the Holy Spirit and it needs to be in good shape. You don't want a temple that's run down and not in good shape. So being physically fit, there's some benefit to that for sure. Health benefits, psychological benefit, all the studies are out there. There are so many studies that do this. Well, now they're taking that into the military. And I guess I had not realized how far the military had slid in some of these areas. So they have now come up with a new standard. They call it the waist to height ratio. And what they do is they take your height, they take the waist size that you have, they divide the waist size by the height, and you should have a ratio of 0.55 thereabouts. In other words, we're saying that if you're 6 feet tall, your waist size shouldn't be more than 38 inches, which is a fair size for a 6 foot tall person. And they're saying if you're at that point in the military, we're going to put you into some real physical training, and we're going to do some things to reduce weight and reduce size. And I've got to admit, I had not realized the military actually allowed that ratio of size to be there. Now, I was looking online to say, okay, what is considered a healthy size? And so outside the military, just across the board, if you have a ratio of 0.4 to 0.49, anything below 5, that indicates very healthy for both men and women. And if you're between 5 and, or if you're between 0.5 and 0.6, now you're at risk for cardiovascular diseases, diabetes, anything else. And anything above 0.6 is significant health risk. So what we're talking about is not only a lethal fighting force, because someone in that range they're talking about 0.55, you know, right under, right above, that's going to be physically hard for them to do what they need to do in the military as far as marching, moving, fighting, et cetera. So this is a emphasis on being fit again, but it's also an emphasis on having healthy soldiers. But I love the fact that the military is focusing on putting some stringent requirements there. You know, the Bible talks about that, Paul talked about, I buffet my body and I beat it and bring it into submission. And that's what military folks do all the time with physical fitness. They work on their body and getting that into fitness. And I love the fact that that's part of what's happening right now with Pete Hedge says, so a much more lethal military is on its way.
0: Well, we count that under the Trump administration. So that was two good news items from the Trump administration for sure. And Hegseth has done a phenomenal job as the Secretary of War. All right, guys, we're out of time for today. We'll have more good news next Friday. Everybody had a fantastic weekend. We sure appreciate you listening to The Wallbuilder Show.

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1: I remember Gracie when she gave up her right leg. 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That's extraordinary faith. And I confess that I don't always rise to that occasion. I remember one time Gracie's in her room and she was groaning in agony. And I just hurled my thoughts to heaven. "Do you see this? Do you see what is happening to her? Are you pleased with this?" And I was furious. 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I don't have the same response because I've walked this now for so long. And sometimes I just hang my head and I don't even know what to say. 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
3: American Family News, I'm Robert Thornton. Luigi Mangione confessed to murdering UnitedHealthcare CEO Brian Thompson today. He pleaded guilty to federal stalking charges in the murder of Thompson, admitting matter-of-factly that he trailed the executive to an investor conference in 2024 and gunned him down on a New York City street. Mangione, 28, said he even used a ruse to glean information about the event, contacting the health insurance company ahead of time under the guise of being an investor of a multi-billion dollar firm. Alec Murdaugh appeared in court for a pretrial hearing today for his murder case retrial, Fox's Jonathan Siri reports.
4: The judge has decided to allow the defense to submit fingernail samples from Maggie Murdaugh, Alec Murdaugh's wife, for DNA analysis by an independent lab. That after attorney Dick Harpootlian expressed distrust in the state crime lab. Harpootlian also asked whether a 300 blackout rifle used in a separate murder in Allendale, South Carolina, was linked to casings found at the scene of the Murdaugh family murders. Prosecutors dismissed that theory.
3: President Trump spoke on Long Island today to highlight crime efforts and support Bruce Blakeman, the Nassau County executive running for New York governor against incumbent Democrat Governor Kathy Hochul.
5: I'm thrilled to be back in the state I love, and I do love it. I'm so proud of it, but it's going in bad direction. We got to change it around. We'll get Bruce in there. We'll change it around.
3: As talk to end the war with Iran have apparently stalled, the Trump administration appears to be reaching out to a broader swath of countries that may be able to help pressure Tehran or ease its hardline position where traditional mediators have not succeeded thus far. While discussing

0: Farmers told governors from South Carolina to Arkansas it's time to bring their guard troops home. But a top DOJ official wrote, in part, "Your politically motivated letter is impotent theatrics, not worth the paper it's written on, and D.C. is a much safer place, no matter what you say, because you refuse to speak the truth."
1: Washington State is trying to force a Korean spa to allow men into private spaces it has set aside for women. The spa is asking the Supreme Court to step in. AFN's Steve Jordahl reports.
2: Olympus Spa has locations in Linwood and Tacoma and offers Korean spa treatments like hydrotherapy and heat treatments, which are traditionally received sans clothing. In fact, clothing is prohibited in gender-separated areas. But Brad Dacus of Pacific Justice Institute says Washington's public accommodation laws require Olympus to allow men into the women's only areas, and there's a man insisting he be let in.
3: There's a man who reportedly has gender confusion, and he has requested to specifically be allowed to be naked along with the women against the intentions and will of both the women and the owners of the spa.
2: Dacus says even in the very liberal Northwest, enforcing the public accommodation laws would drive the spa out of business. He says that's a price Washington is willing to force on its businesses.
3: The state of Washington is willing to lose all Korean spas and other spas if that's what it takes to placate this radical leftist LGBTQ agenda.
2: Pacific Justice Institute and Alliance Defending Freedom are asking the U.S. Supreme Court to take up the case.
3: This is a First Amendment free exercise of religion issue where a business owner should not have to compromise their faith.
2: The next time the Supreme Court is scheduled to consider which cases to accept will be in October.
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Don't worry about anything, but in everything by prayer and petition, with thanksgiving, let your requests be made known to God. And the peace of God, which passes all understanding, shall keep your hearts and minds through Christ Jesus. Philippians chapter 4, verses 6 and 7. Thanks for listening today. This is the Hour of Intercession. I'm Pastor Joseph Parker. We invite you to look with us to begin with in the Word of God in the book of Psalms, Psalm 19, beginning at verse 1. The heavens declare the glory of God, and the firmament shows His handiwork. Day unto day utters speech, and night unto night reveals knowledge. There's no speech nor language where their voice is not heard. Their line has gone out through all the earth, and their words to the end, and their words to the end of the world. In them He has set a tabernacle for the sun, which is like a bridegroom coming out of his chamber, and rejoices like a strong man to run its race. Its rising is from one end of heaven, and its circuit to the other end, and there is nothing hidden from its heat. The law of the Lord is perfect, converting the soul. The testimony of the Lord is sure, making wise the simple. The statutes of the Lord are right, rejoicing the heart. The commandment of the Lord is pure, enlightening the eyes. The fear of the Lord is clean, enduring forever. The judgments of the Lord are true and righteous altogether. More to be desired are they than gold, yea, than much fine gold, sweeter also than honey and the honeycomb. Moreover, by them your servant is warned, and in keeping them there is great reward. Who can understand his errors? Cleanse me from secret faults. Keep back your servant also from presumptuous sins. Let them not have dominion over me. Then I shall be blameless

0: and I shall be innocent of great transgression. Let the words of my mouth and the meditation of my heart be acceptable in your sight, O Lord, my strength and my redeemer. All of Psalm 19. Then looking in the New Testament, in the book of 2 Timothy, 2 Timothy chapter 3, beginning at verse 1. But know this, that in the last days perilous times will come. For men will be lovers of themselves, lovers of money, boasters, proud, blasphemers, disobedient to parents, unthankful, unholy, unloving, unforgiving, slanderers, without self-control, brutal, despisers of good, traitors, headstrong, haughty, lovers of pleasure rather than lovers of God, having a form of godliness but denying its power, and from such people turn away. For of this sort are those who creep into households and make captives of gullible women, laid down, loaded down with sins, led away by various lusts, always learning and never able to come to the knowledge of the truth. Now as Johnnies and Jambres resisted Moses, so do these also resist the truth. Men of corrupt minds disapprove concerning the faith, but they will progress no further. For their folly will be manifest to all, as theirs also was. But you have carefully followed my doctrine, manner of life, purpose, faith, long-suffering, love, perseverance, persecutions, afflictions which happened to me at Antioch, at Iconium, at Lystra. What persecutions I endured, and out of them all the Lord delivered me. Yes, and all who desire to live godly in Christ Jesus will suffer persecution, but evil men and impostors will grow worse and worse, deceiving and being deceived. But you must continue in the things which you have learned and been assured of, knowing from whom you have learned them, and that from childhood you have known the Holy Scriptures, which are able to make you wise for salvation through faith which is in Christ Jesus. All Scripture is given by inspiration of God, and is profitable for doctrine, for reproof, for correction, for instruction in righteousness, that the man of God may be complete, thoroughly equipped for every good work. All of 2 Timothy chapter 3. Father, we thank you once again for the wonderful and the powerful and the eternal gift of your word. Thank you for your Holy Spirit who indwells us, who guides us, who comforts us, who strengthens us, who directs our steps and does so, so much more for us. And Lord, thank you for the wonderful gift of prayer. Thank you for the opportunity we have of being able to be in touch with you and be in continual communication with you in prayer as well. Father, anoint us all afresh with the Spirit of grace that would encourage us to make the most of using the wonderful gift of your word, to make the most of using and cooperating fully with your wonderful Holy Spirit, and help us to be people who, as you directed us in your word, more and more we pray without ceasing. Teach us and empower us to live a lifestyle of doing just that more and more. We thank you and we praise you. In Jesus' name we do pray. Amen. Thank you for listening to the Hour of Intercession. Isaac Jackson is our producer. He's going to lead us in prayer at this time.
1: Heavenly Father, thank you so much for these moments. And Heavenly Father, thank you so much for the gift of your word and for the gift of your Holy Spirit. Heavenly Father, thank you so much that you would give us a helper, that you would give us a way to walk each day. And Heavenly Father, thank you so much for all of our life callings. I pray that we would open our ears more, that we'd turn our ear towards you more, Lord, that we'd hear what you have to say for us. And since you already know what everybody needs, that we'd often come to you to ask for direction so that we can love better. Thank you so much in your holy name. Amen.
0: Amen. Amen. Thank you, Isaac. And thank you again for being a part of our listening family. You know, I want to remind our listeners that our Ten Commandments project is an ongoing project throughout the year, not just one time of the year, at least most aspects of it. On an ongoing basis, we want to encourage you as an individual believer or as a couple or as a family to get involved with it. It may be that you're going to use it to help disciple your children, maybe your grandchildren, but also, we're hoping that you'll use it to do outreach in your community as well. Remember, the Great Commission is to every believer, and all of us are to be involved in the work of sharing the gospel, obviously within your own home, but also in your community as well, through your church, with your church, but also everywhere we go, we're to be disciples. And so the Ten Commandments Project is a great project. It's our project specifically is geared towards young people and children, but it's a wonderful project to help point our children to Jesus Christ and to the Word of God. So if you're wanting more information, simply email us. Again, my email, joseph@afr.net. Again, that's joseph@afr.net. We'll be glad to get information to you about how you can get involved with this great youth outreach called the Ten Commandments Project. Today we're looking at the topic, the Word of God, the Holy Spirit, and prayer. Wonderful cooperation. Again, the Word of God, the Holy Spirit, and prayer. Wonderful cooperation. And you know, it's powerful to think of the wonderful connection between these three realities. You know, the Word of God is Jesus, and Jesus is the Word of God. The Word of God also is a book of prayer from Genesis to Revelation. Now, you might think to yourself, well, I read the Bible, but how in the world is the Bible a book of prayer? Well, let me be very clear. Yes, it's the Bible. It's the Word of God, the written Word of God. But also, prayer is many things. Prayer is talking to God. Prayer is listening to God. And so when you're reading Scripture, it is a form of prayer. It's a form of communing with your Heavenly Father. It's a form of spending time directly with Jesus as He speaks words of wisdom, grace, and eternal empowerment. Well, so as you're reading the Word of God, you're listening to God, and you're being empowered by God as well. So yes, the Bible is a book of prayer amongst other things. And again, it's Jesus. It's Jesus talking to you. Every word was inspired by the Holy Spirit. Listen again to the words of 2 Timothy chapter 3, verses 14 to 17. And once again, it says, "But you must continue in the things which you have learned and been assured of, knowing from whom you have learned them, and that from childhood you have known the Holy Scriptures, which are able to make you wise for salvation through faith which is in Christ Jesus." All Scripture is given by inspiration of God and is profitable for doctrine, for reproof, for correction, for instruction in righteousness, that the man of God may be complete, thoroughly equipped for every good work. Again, verse 16, all Scripture is given by inspiration of God. In other words, it's inspired by God the Father, God the Son, and God the Holy Spirit. Every word of God is inspired directly by the wonderful Holy Spirit. And so when you're reading the Bible, you're listening to God the Father, God the Son, and God the Holy Spirit. Now, again, John chapter 1, verse 1 says, "In the beginning was the Word, and the Word was with God, and the Word was God." So when you're reading the Bible, you're spending time with Jesus. So if you take your Bible and hold it up, and if you ask yourself the question, is this Bible, is this written Bible, is it Jesus? Well, yes, it is. Now, there's mystery there, because you say, well, how can Jesus be contained in a book? Well, that's a good question, but the Word of God is Jesus, and Jesus is the Word. Can that Word, you're simply reading that Word, can you be saved by reading Scripture? Yes, you can. Can you be healed by reading Scripture? Yes, you can. Anything that Jesus can do, the Word of God can do, because they're one in the same. And so spending a lot of time reading and studying the Word of God is so productive. It blesses you in many, many ways. And remember, your prayer life is a means whereby you walk with God. It's a tool to help you walk with God. You know, as one minister said many years ago, he said, when we work. But when we pray, God works. Prayer is a wonderful tool God has entrusted to us, whereby we can ask God and invite God into the challenges, the issues, and the matters of our life. We're inviting God, asking Him for His guidance, His help, His provision, His strength, and the fact is through prayer, God gladly responds to us as we pray in line with His Word. So the Word of God and the Holy Spirit and prayer are wonderfully connected and they work in cooperation with one another. Keep in mind, when you pray, amongst other things, one of the powerful things that's happening is prayer releases the Holy Spirit to work. Prayer is always answered by the power of the Holy Spirit. He's the power whereby an answer to prayer comes. And so the more we pray, the more we release the Holy Spirit in our lives and upon the issues and the matters that we pray about. Father, thank you again for the wonderful gift of your word. Thank you for the wonderful gift of your Holy Spirit who lives on the inside of each and every one of us. And thank you, Father, for the gift of prayer. Father, anoint us all afresh with the spirit of prayer. Help us to recognize, Lord, that there's so many important things we will accomplish in our lives as we read your word and obey your word and walk in its wisdom. Help us to know, Lord, that your Holy Spirit lives on the inside of us to encourage us to be obedient, to direct us more and more into your perfect will, to comfort us when we need comforting, to strengthen and encourage us when we need encouragement. But he's here to help us. One of his wonderful names is the Helper, and he's here to help us get your will done. He's here to help us fulfill all of your call upon our lives. He's here to help us to serve you and to represent you well. He's here to help us to walk in your love, to walk in your peace, to walk in your joy, to walk in your encouragement. Help us to learn to live a life in full cooperation with your Holy Spirit. More and more, help us to cooperate with him in such a way that, as your word lets us know, your Holy Spirit, amongst other things, is a river. Help us to be wise enough to live a lifestyle of jumping in the river every day, flowing with your wonderful Holy Spirit, who is the river, and not trying to tell the river which way to go, but simply flowing with your Holy Spirit, the great river. We thank you and praise you for that opportunity. In Jesus' name we do pray. Amen. And as we often do, if you're not reading your Bible every day, please, please, please start today, because you don't know what you're missing when you don't spend time in the Word of God daily. We often encourage a goal of reading at least 3 chapters in your Bible each day. And if you're already doing that, I would encourage you, increase it to at least 4 or maybe 5 a day. But remember, you can't overeat or overconsume the Word of God. It'll just simply bless you more and more and more. And parents, having your children read the Word of God aloud to you is literally one of the most fruitful and blessed habits you can have in your home with your children on a daily basis as well. Father, anoint all of our homes afresh with the spirit of prayer. In Jesus' name we do pray. Amen. You're listening to the Hour of Intercession as we're looking at the topic, the Word of God, the Holy Spirit, and prayer. Wonderful cooperation. We'll be right back.
2: Someone once said, success is sweetest when it happens to us, and a bitter pill to swallow when it happens to others. Imagine being groomed for leadership your whole life, only to see someone else take the position meant for you. Jonathan, heir to Israel's throne, faced this when God chose David, a young shepherd, to be king instead. How did Jonathan respond? Instead of bitterness or sabotage, he humbly accepted God's plan and devoted his life to supporting David. This type of humility is rare. We're often tempted to cling to pride and resent others' successes. Yet, God calls us to cheer for others and let go of self-centeredness. Ask God today for the strength to encourage those who succeed, trusting his plan above your own. With today's Moment in Grace, I'm Jim Scudder.
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5: This is John MacArthur inviting you to join me for Portraits of Grace. As our glorious Lord, the sovereign one who rules over all his creation, Jesus knows that a person's worth is based on the value of his soul, not on external considerations. That's why he always looks on the heart and never judges on externals alone. That was evident in the way he dealt with sinners. He never hesitated to confront them. Yet he also extended the offer of salvation to men and women of every race, social class, and moral standing. As you have opportunity to minister to others today, don't be influenced by externals such as looks, clothing, economic standing. Do as Jesus did. Look at the heart. Treat them with compassion. Speak the truth without compromise. This is John MacArthur, trusting your lives are portraits of grace.

0: Music from the Walls Group with All Praise Goes to You. Thanks for listening to the Hour of Intercession here on American Family Radio. We're looking today at the topic, the Word of God, the Holy Spirit, and prayer. Wonderful cooperation. Again, the Word of God, the Holy Spirit, and prayer. Wonderful cooperation. Reading from the Gospel of John, John chapter 6, beginning at verse 60. Therefore, many of his disciples, when they heard this, said, "This is a hard saying. Who can understand it?" When Jesus knew in himself that his disciples complained about this, he said to them, "Does this offend you? What then if you should see the Son of Man ascend where he was before? It is the Spirit who gives life. The flesh profits nothing. The words that I speak to you, they are spirit and they are life. But there are some of you who do not believe. For Jesus knew from the beginning who they were who did not believe and who would betray him. And he said, 'Therefore I have said to you that no one can come to me unless it has been granted to him by my Father.' From that time, many of his disciples went back and walked with him no more. Then Jesus said to the 12, 'Do you also want to go away?' But Simon Peter answered him, 'Lord, to whom shall we go? You have the words of eternal life. Also, we have come to believe and know that you are the Christ, the Son of the living God.' Jesus answered them, 'Did I not choose you, the 12, and one of you is a devil?' He spoke of Judas Iscariot, the son of Simon, for it was he who would betray him, being one of the 12. Again, verses 60 to 71, John chapter 6. Again, we're looking at the Word of God, the Holy Spirit, and prayer. Wonderful cooperation. And now, keep in mind, when you think of these three gifts, again, God's Word, the Holy Spirit, and prayer, these are means whereby we draw closer to God, that we are able to become more and more intimate in our walk with God. And these are means whereby we can come to learn the full call of God upon our lives. Now, I want to emphasize this to every believer. All of us have one or more callings on our lives, and each of us has at least one primary calling, but many other callings as well. But in order to discern the voice of God, discern the guidance and the direction of God, it's important that our goal is to become more and more intimate with God with every passing day. So spending time reading the Word of God every day is one of the tools whereby, one of the means whereby we draw closer and closer to God. God's Word tells us in the book of James, draw near to God and he'll draw near to you. God is ready to draw near and near to you all the time. So the ball is in our court. God's always ready. The Holy Spirit's always ready to help you draw closer. But again, it's for us to make the move to decide that we want to draw closer. And so spending time reading and studying and meditating on the Word of God is one of the means whereby that can happen. Also, learning to cooperate more and more with the Holy Spirit is very important along that line as well. And so I want to encourage you to make it your goal to pursue fulfilling all God's calling upon your life. I want to take time now to read an article from the AFA Stand that we wrote. It's entitled "The Holy Spirit and the Call to Ministry." And I want you to think about this in relation to what God specifically is calling you in your individual life to do, because it's important that we're listening. And remember, much of the Christian life consists of listening to the Word of God and the Spirit of God and obeying. We're called to hear the Word of God and the Spirit of God, to discern what God is calling us to do, and we're called to obey that which He's calling us to do as well. Again, the title of the article, "The Holy Spirit and the Call to Ministry." John 14, verse 26, "But the Helper, the Holy Spirit, whom the Father will send into my," whom the Father will send in my name, he will teach you all things and bring to your remembrance all that I've said to you," John 14, 26. Then 1 Chronicles chapter 4, verses 9 through 10. "Jabez was more honorable than his brothers, and his mother called his name Jabez, saying, 'Because I bore him in pain.' Jabez called upon the God of Israel, saying, 'Oh, that you would bless me and enlarge my border, and that your hand might be with me, and that you would keep me from harm. so that it might not bring me pain. And God granted what he asked. Again, 1 Chronicles chapter 4, verses 9 and 10. The Holy Spirit is all about ministry all the time. He's doing ministry every day, 24 hours a day. Well, what is ministry? How would you define the word ministry? Well, it's doing the will of God everywhere and all the time. One of the names of the Holy Spirit is the Helper. What does he help us to do? He helps us to listen to God and obey him. In other words, he helps us to do ministry wherever we go as we follow him. As disciples of the Lord Jesus Christ, our job is to yield to the Holy Spirit all the time. Or it could be said that we're to be on call to serve the Lord 24 hours a day. We're to be evangelism-minded every day. How can we do that? By yielding to him. We carry gospel tracts with us wherever we might go, and we're prepared to share our testimony of how we came to know the Lord, or how he has answered prayer, or how he has moved in our lives. We're to be discipleship-minded disciple makers every day. We may ask, how can I pray for you, to people we meet or the people we interact with? We can also ask, do you read God's word on a daily basis? Or we might share truths like reading 3 chapters in the Word of God every day can bless your life a lot. We also look for opportunities to be a blessing, to meet the needs of others. This is walking in love and can only be done successfully by relying on the Holy Spirit. One may conclude that's easier said than done. How do we faithfully listen to him and follow him with a heart that is passionate to serve the Lord? Our calling as believers is to know Christ and to abide in him. We're called to walk intimately with him and listen to him. We're called to obey him. Amongst other things, the Holy Spirit is a fire. He's a supernatural fire that burns within every believer. How big the fire of the Holy Spirit burns within each of us depends on our diligent obedience and our personal walk with him. When any believer listens to and obeys the Word of God and the Holy Spirit, the fire of the Holy Spirit will burn bigger and brighter in that person. Thus, as we faithfully read and meditate on the Word of God, we add fuel to the fire of the Holy Spirit that burns within us. When we live a prayer-filled life faithfully, we add fuel to the fire of the Holy Spirit within. The ongoing goal is to live daily so that the fire inside of us is always burning big and brightly. Yes, every believer is called to be in ministry, and we're wise to consistently seek to live so that the fire of the Holy Spirit burns inside of each of us every day of our lives. Again, the title of this article, The Holy Spirit and the Call to Ministry. And if you'd like to get a copy, email us at joseph@afr.net. We'd be glad to get a copy to you. Again, joseph@afr.net. Now, keep in mind, remember, Jesus is to be the great priority of life. In other words, he is our life. We're to know Jesus and live for him. If you're listening and you've never given your heart to Jesus Christ, today is a good day, a wonderful day to be saved. And please make it your goal to give your life to Christ today, because life is all about knowing Jesus and living for him every day of our lives, moment by moment, to be quite honest with you. And so that's our purpose in life, is to know Jesus and to follow him every single day. So may that be the goal for each and every one of us. Now, as we continue to look at the topic, the Word of God, the Holy Spirit, and prayer, wonderful cooperation, the way we fulfill God's call is by, as we draw close to him more and more, we come to discern much more clearly what our specific calling and callings are, and we're to be doing them on a daily basis. Now, for many believers, if you'd ask them, what is your calling in life from the Lord? A lot of believers would answer the question, I have no idea. Well, the fact is, that's a fixable problem. Now, it is important to seek to learn what your calling is. And the fact is, some people can live throughout their childhood and then on to, into adulthood not knowing, and then they live to be middle-aged and still don't know, and then live to get up in age and still don't know. How tragic. Because the fact is, your calling is very important, obviously. Your calling is very important to you, but it's important to your family. But it's important to the church. It's important to the world because long before you and I were born, God designed this for a specific calling and callings, work that he has to get done. And the fact is, certain things in this world will be accomplished by you that God designed to be accomplished by you, and he wants them to be accomplished by you and no one else. Each of us has unique callings, and everyone's calling is very, very important. God has no insignificant callings. He has no busy work callings. Everyone's calling is very, very important. So discerning the call of God in your life is very important. So that should be a goal for you, and praying daily that God will help you to discern what that is important. So that's why spending time in God's Word is so important. The more you spend time with the Word of God, more and more you come to know Christ, but then also you come to better understand what he has called you and molded and made you to be and to do as your purpose and your calling in life. Discerning your calling is so important, not just for your sake, but for the sake of the world that needs the God who will empower you to carry out the call of God upon your life that he's called you to. So if you don't know what you're called to do, make it your goal to say, Lord, show me very specifically. And again, spending time in the Word helps you to discern that call. It sharpens your ability to hear the Holy Spirit more and more clearly. Yes, the Holy Spirit speaks to you daily. He speaks to all of us daily. But we'll hear him more and more clearly and discern his voice more clearly as we spend time in the Word and as we spend time in prayer seeking God. And remember, just very plainly asking God, Lord, help me to know what you've called me to do. Ask him that question, but also be faithful to what you know already God has called you to do as well. Just like, for example, just reading the Word of God obviously is an important part of walking with God, being a person of prayer, praying diligently daily, living a lifestyle of prayer, but obeying what you know to do. One problem and difficulty is there are a lot of believers, they say they love God, but they don't go to church. Or they go from time to time or here and there, aren't consistent. God calls every believer to be a vital part of the church. You need the church and the church needs you as well. So believers that just don't go to church, remember, that's disobedience. God tells us in his word, forsake not the assembling of yourselves together. So if you've convinced yourself that attending church is no big deal, yes, it is. If God said to go and be a part of a body, he means it. So you need to pray and say, Lord, guide me to the church you want me to be a part of. That's an act of obedience. The more obedient we are to the things we know to do, the more we can discern the specific call of God upon our lives. So obey what you know to obey. Yes, read the Word of God every day. Yes, pray every day. Yes, obey daily. Yes, be a faithful member of a church and faithfully involved vitally in your church as well. But also, be a witness. Yes, carry gospel tracts with you. Look for opportunities to bless and encourage others in the faith. Share your faith regularly. Talk about the goodness of God, how God has answered prayer. All of these are acts of obedience, whereby God will use us more and more. And also, as I've mentioned, as we're obedient to what we know to do, more and more, the specific call of God upon our lives becomes more and more something we'll better know and discern and understand. So may we be diligent to seek to know whatever that call and that callings are upon our lives. Also, always walking in love, always walking in forgiveness, always walking in kindness. Walk so that the fruit of the Spirit is exhibited in upon your life. That's very, very important. Some of the fruits of the Spirit are love, joy, peace, and there are a number of others, but we should be living in such a way that we exhibit the fruit of the Spirit on a daily basis. Believers shouldn't be mean. Believers shouldn't be unkind. We shouldn't be rude. We shouldn't be thoughtless towards people and not be concerned about their feelings or their thoughts about a given situation. We should be known for the love of God that flows through our words, our actions, our attitude. Lord, thank you for the opportunity for us to represent you everywhere we go. Thank you for your Holy Spirit who helps us to do that well. Anoint us afresh with the Spirit of love and grace and help us to represent you daily through our words, our actions, our attitude, the things we say, the things we do, everywhere we go. We thank you and praise you in Jesus' name. Amen. We're looking today at the topic, the Word of God, the Holy Spirit, and prayer. wonderful cooperation. We'll be right back.
1: When was the last time your family was fully present without a screen competing for attention? In Ecclesiastes 3:13, we're reminded that everyone should eat and drink and take pleasure in all his toil. This is God's gift to man. Rest and enjoyment are not wasted time. They are a gift. A healthy family habit is learning to truly unplug on vacation, not just changing locations, but changing attention. 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
2: It's one of the most insidious traps parents fall into. 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

0: the music of Life Church with Where the Spirit of the Lord Is. Thanks for listening to the Hour of Intercession here on American Family Radio. We're looking today at the topic, the Word of God, the Holy Spirit, and prayer, wonderful cooperation. And again, as I mentioned earlier, a quote from one servant of the Lord said that when we work, but when we pray, God works. And the fact is, God has called us in 1 Thessalonians chapter 5, He calls us and commands us, pray without ceasing. Now, rather than one being burdened about the idea of thinking, how in the world can I pray without ceasing? Think about why God would tell us that. Well, one important truth behind that is this. Again, when we pray, when we work, but when we pray, God works. In other words, when we're wise enough to be prayerful about everything, remember, prayer invites the Holy Spirit and God into every situation, every matter, every concern. God can do anything. We can do a whole lot better than we can. So if we're wise enough to soak our lives in prayer, we're allowing God to come in and help us with everything we do. And so, and certainly our goal should be to fulfill the call of God upon our lives in doing just that. I want to take time to draw in as during the break, Isaac mentioned about John chapter 17, which is Christ's high priestly prayer, powerful prayer. I want to take time to read from that. John chapter 17, beginning at verse 1. Jesus spoke these words, lifted up his eyes to heaven, and said, Father, the hour has come. Glorify your Son, that your Son may glorify you. As you have given him authority over all flesh, that he should give eternal life to as many as you have given him. And this is eternal life, that they may know you, the only true God, and Jesus Christ, whom you have sent. I have glorified you on the earth, and I have finished the work which you have given me to do. And now, O Father, glorify me together with yourself with the glory which I had with you before the world, before the world was. Reading that verse again. And now, O Father, glorify me together with yourself with the glory which I had with you before the world was. I have manifested your name to the men whom you have given me out of the world. They were yours, you gave them to me, and they have kept your word. Now they have known that all things which you have given me are from you. For I have given to them the words which you have given me, and they have received them, and have known surely that I came forth from you, and they have believed that you sent me. I pray for them. I do not pray for the world, but for those whom you have given me, for they are yours. And all mine are yours, and yours are mine, and I am glorified in them. Now I am no longer in the world, but these are in the world, and I come to you. Holy Father, keep through your word those whom you have given me, that they may be one as we are. While I was with them in the world, I kept them in your name. Those whom you gave me, I have kept, and none of them is lost except the son of perdition, that the scripture might be fulfilled. But now I come to you, and these things I speak in the world, that they may have joy fulfilled in themselves. I have given them your word. And the world has hated them because they are not of the world, just as I am not of the world. I do not pray that you should take them out of the world, but that you should keep them from the evil one. They are not of the world, just as I am not of the world. Sanctify them by your truth. Excuse me. Sanctify them by your truth. Your word is truth. As you sent me into the world, I also have sent them into the world, and for their sakes, I sanctify myself, that they also may be sanctified by the truth. I do not pray for these alone, but also for those who will believe in me through their word, that they all may be one, as you, Father, are in me, and I in you, that they also may be one in us, that the world may believe that you sent me. And the glory which you gave me, I have given them, that they may be one just as we are one. I in them, and you in me, that they may be made perfect in one, and that the world may know that you have sent me and have loved them as you have loved me. Father, I desire that they also, whom you gave me, may be with me where I am, that they may behold my glory, which you have given me, for you loved me before the foundation of the world. O righteous Father, the world has not known you, but I have known you, and these have known that you sent me. And I have declared to them your name, and will declare it, that the love with which you love me may be in them, and I in them. All of John chapter 17. Again, you're listening to the Hour of Intercession. Today we're looking at the topic, the Word of God, the Holy Spirit, and prayer, wonderful cooperation. I want to take time now to share one additional article from the AFA Stand that we wrote. It's entitled Pray the Prayer of Jabez Daily. 1 Chronicles chapter 4, verse 10. Now Jabez called on the God of Israel, saying, Oh, that you would bless me indeed, and enlarge my border, and that your hand might be with me, and that you would keep me from harm, that it may not pain me. And God granted him what he requested. Again, 1 Chronicles chapter 4, verse 10. Prayer is a critical part of the life of all believers. Prayer is also a great responsibility. Our prayer life plays a vitally important role in our relationship with God and in our lives as disciples of Christ. Some of the most important tasks we will accomplish will be accomplished largely through our prayer life. Apparently, Jabez, the man who prayed the prayer that has been mentioned, was a wise man. The wisdom to pray such a prayer was given and inspired, apparently, by the Holy Spirit. Like Jabez, we're wise to pray this same prayer every single day of our lives. Why? Well, for many reasons. The prayer basically consists of four requests. The first one, Lord, bless me. The second one, extend my border or my influence and blessing in the world. The third request, that your hand would be with me. In other words, place your Holy Spirit afresh upon me. And then the fourth request, keep me from harm so that it would not hurt me. When a believer prays this prayer, he or she is asking God to do basically the following things. To bless me and make me a more productive servant and vessel in God's hands in the building of his kingdom. To enlarge my influence and my fruitfulness in the world for the Lord. To pour out a fresh anointing of God's Holy Spirit upon me. And then finally, help me to avoid temptation and doing evil things. Any believer who's wise enough to pray this prayer daily is seeking to be used of the Lord more and more in his or her life. And why wouldn't any and all believers want to be used more of the Lord in their lives? My encouragement to you is start praying the prayer of Jabez every day and know that every day you pray this prayer, God will answer it. Why is this true? Well, for one, God is looking for disciples who desire to be used more by him. Pray the prayer of Jabez for yourself and for your family and for whatever ministry that God has called you to do in serving him. As you begin to pray it daily, watch the Lord begin to use you more and more, and watch him begin to open up more and more doors of opportunity for ministry to you in your life. Watch your journey following him take a dramatic and exciting turn for good and for more adventure in serving him. And keep in mind, if you've never read Dr. Bruce Wilkinson's book entitled The Prayer of Jabez, please get it and read it. The book will bless you a lot and challenge you to want to do more for God and his kingdom. Father, thank you, Lord, for every person that's a part of our listening family. Thank you for each member of each of our families, and thank you for each and every one of us today. Father, bless each and every one of us indeed. Expand our territories. Cause your hand to be mightily upon us. Keep us from evil that we may not cause pain. And Father, thank you for our prayer lives. Thank you for the call of God upon each and every one of our lives. Bless each of us and our prayer lives and our calling indeed. Expand their territories. Cause your hand to be mighty upon us. Keep us from evil that we may not cause pain. We thank you and we praise you. In Jesus' name we do pray. Amen. Well, again, today we've been looking at the topic, the Word of God, the Holy Spirit, and prayer. Wonderful cooperation. Remember, we're wise to fill our lives with the Word of God. We're wise to live a life where we're full of the Holy Spirit, and it's actually wise to pray every day to ask God to give you a fresh infilling of His Holy Spirit. So praying that daily is wise. And then we're wise to ask God to anoint us afresh with the Spirit of prayer. And we're wise also to ask God to teach us how to pray without ceasing. And as we cooperate with the Holy Spirit and the Word of God in this way, and we learn to live a lifestyle of prayer, more and more God will use you mightily to get His work done. And of course, obviously, we're called to obey what God tells us in His Word and by His Spirit. And yes, if you're wondering, well, does God really speak to me by His Spirit every day? Every single day. God speaks to all of His children every day. God even speaks to sinners. And amongst other things, typically he's calling them to get saved, to give their lives to Christ. But yes, God speaks to all of us every day. And the more we spend time in intimate relationship with Him, the more we come to discern very clearly the things He's calling us and telling us to do. Thank you again, Father, for us as the church. Thank you for us as a nation. Help us, Lord, as the church and as a nation to put you first. Help us to make no graven images. Help us, Lord, to not take your name in vain. Help us, Lord, to remember the Sabbath day to keep it holy. Help us, Lord, to honor our fathers and our mothers. Help us to not murder. Help us to not commit adultery. Help us to not steal. Help us to tell the truth. Help us to not covet. In Jesus' name we do pray. Amen. Again, if you'd like to get copies of the articles we shared earlier, simply email us, joseph@afr.net. We'll be glad to get you copies of those. As we normally do before we end the broadcast, if you're listening today and you've never given your heart to Jesus Christ, today is a wonderful day to get saved and to fully commit your heart and life to Him. If you want to make that step in your life, would you from your heart pray this prayer with us right now? Lord Jesus, thank you for loving me so very much that you came into this world a long time ago. You live. You died on the cross to pay for all the wrong things I've ever done. 3 days later, you rose up from the dead so that I could be saved. Lord, I confess, I've sinned and done wrong in many, many ways. Lord, I repent and I turn from the wrong I've done. Forgive me, Lord, for all the wrong things that I've done. Lord Jesus, come into my heart. Be my Lord and Savior. In your word, you told us, whoever calls on the name of the Lord shall be saved. Today, Lord, I'm calling on your name. Lord, save me. Fill me with your Spirit. Help me to follow you all my life. Help me to read God's word every day. Help me to pray every day. Help me to obey you. Every day. Thank you, Lord, for hearing my prayer. In Jesus' name we do pray. Amen. Well, once again, if you did pray and give your life to Christ, we want to connect with you. We'd like to be in touch with you. We would like to share with you some literature and resource materials that will help you to grow and begin to grow strong and vibrant in your new walk with the Lord. Again, please email us at joseph@afr.net. Again, that's joseph@afr.net. We'll be glad to get that to you, and we look forward to getting it to you. Again, joseph@afr.net. If you'd like a copy of either the articles we shared earlier, again, the first one entitled The Holy Spirit and the Call to Ministry, the second one entitled Pray the Prayer of Jabez Daily. If you'd like one or both, email us again, same email, joseph@afr.net. We'll be glad to get it to you. Again, we've been looking today at the topic, the Word of God, the Holy Spirit, and prayer. Wonderful cooperation. Thanks for listening. Join us again next time for the Hour of Intercession.
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5: There's a civil war going on inside the Democrat Party. What's going on?
6: In Colorado, we've had a spate. New York City had three Democratic Socialists win their primaries. Now in Colorado, a 30-year incumbent, Diana DeGette, lost to Malat Kiros, who is a socialist. She hates Israel. And what we're seeing in the Democratic Party is a split between traditional Democrats, traditional liberals, and this new breed of socialists. We've already seen Bill Maher and James Carville, well-known Democratic Party supporters, say they don't like where the party is going. So this is a split coming.
5: Also, you mentioned the Jews and the Democrats. The Jews make up a substantial percentage of the voting bloc for Democrats, especially in New York, in Florida. And there is a war between the Jews and these far-left socialists who hate Israel, and by de facto, they don't like Jews who in any way would support Israel. So I don't know what's going to happen. That's a great dividing line. The Democrat Party, they may splinter. We'll see. The Democrat Socialist of America. That's the name of this new organization that's getting a lot of attention. Why are they getting a lot of attention, Abe?
7: They're getting attention because they're running candidates. They are expressly articulating a Marxist worldview and saying out loud what the Democrat Party has largely denied for the last, I guess, 20 years. They're saying, no, this is what we are. We're socialists. We're loud. We're proud. And we're here to take over the Democrat Party.
5: My heart goes out. I hate it for the Democrat Party that they're having to go through this, you know, civil war, if they will. And it's not going to be fun to watch. We'll see you next time.
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9: So Hannah, she's just one of the women who did struggle with infertility in the Bible.
10: No matter who we are, we can be inspired by the fact that Hannah took her pain to God and God heard her and was with her.
9: So when she was praying at the temple, she had been weeping and not eating, and her lips were moving, but her eyes were closed, and the priest was like, why are you drunk at the temple?
10: Because it can become an obsession when you want a child so deeply.
9: And desiring that baby and to be a mama. Every holiday, every Mother's Day. Desiring that baby and to be a mama. Every holiday, every Mother's Day.
10: This is not a show that's going to promise you a certain outcome. But this is a

0: Correct.
1: This year.
0: Correct.
1: And we will be having another one.
0: That's right. We can talk about that during the show.
1: That's true. That's true. We had an amazing conference this past year in the middle of an ice storm. Y'all still came out.
0: Of the ice storm. Most everyone who signed up was there.
1: I don't even know that conference is the right word. We're talking about retitling it a gathering because conference sounds a little stuffy for what it was.
0: It sounds a little very stuffy. Personal. It was very, very personal, very intimate. And so, yeah, we've thought about, instead of saying the Hannah's Heart Conference, calling it a Hannah's Heart Gathering, we have, which we can get into these in a little bit, but we have what we called Hannah's Heart Hangouts, and it just feels a little like...
1: Very similar, like an overflow of that. That's for anybody that's in the Tupelo, Mississippi area or wants to drive here on a regular
0: on a whim.
1: Basis. Yeah, we usually, every 2 or 3 months or so, we'll have a gathering of ladies just to get together, share life, and be like... You're not the only one going through hard. Your hard might be a little different than mine, but I'm going to come alongside you and tell you to look at Jesus, like turn to him. And sometimes we, honestly, they're usually very fellowship based. And just like.
0: There's always going to be food or coffee of some sort.
1: Anne hosts a lot, y'all, in her beautiful house, which is such
0: so sweet.
1: A gift. And like, you always make it feel so welcoming and like they are family and they are coming into your house and into your family when they do that.
0: That's very sweet. That means a lot to me. I used to love to host a whole lot more before grief entered my life, heavy, heavy grief. And I used to feel like I was better at it and like it didn't feel like such a chore.
1: Well, now you also have a lot of children.
0: That is very
1: true. That is another factor. That
0: is very
1: hard to host.
0: But I do know like the Lord wants us to invite people in. And so anytime that I actually get up the courage to say, let's do something at my house, before people get there, I'm always like, just shove everything in the laundry room and don't go back there.
1: I don't know where your secret place is that you shove things.
0: Oh.
1: They have a little kitchen, toy kitchen. And she's like, this little tiny refrigerator, if it's something that's out of place. But it's a very small space. So I was surprised it didn't like fall out on me. If I told you where our place is at home, it would be like an avalanche.
0: We have a little kitchen in our kitchen on the side a little bit. And the girls have loved that.
1: I just ratted you out. Like now the whole world knows.
0: But it's okay.
1: I'm not telling.
0: If it's a little, bitty help.
1: Yes, to let somebody feel relatable. To our lives.
0: Just open the refrigerator in the little kid kitchen and shove whatever you
1: find. If you find my makeup bag in there, let me know because it's been missing since our hangout.
0: My girls might know where that is. But it was funny because Kendra was, she got there and she's like, all right, what do I need to do? And I was like, I don't know, I'm doing my makeup real quick. And she just started doing. And I was like, hey, whatever you find that doesn't belong in a place, put in the little refrigerator kitchen. And that's what she did. Yeah. So it was
1: helpful. We had a really good hangout. And we were both nervous on this one because at different times and seasons of people coming, we've had a lot of people in a similar phase of life. Like either it was like, oh, all of these girls are struggling with infertility, or oh, all of them are like applying for adoption right now. Or and this one, we had like a lot of different seasons represented at the same time.
0: That's a good way to put it.
1: And we were both a little nervous because we're like, there's a lot of ups and downs to what we talk about on this show.
0: Well, and we wanted the ones who just adopted. We literally have a girl who's been in the group now for, 4 years? And she just adopted a
1: miracle.
0: Baby.
1: It happened between our last, I think our last hangout, like the day after she got the phone call.
0: A few days after our last hangout, she got the phone call. So now she has a 3-month-old. But then we also have someone in the group who just, her baby passed away in May. And so it was like.
1: Wow, it's like.
0: And one of our girls, she's been to the conference, she's been to a butterfly release, she's been to a hangout. Her baby passed away last August, so we're coming up on what would have been his first birthday, but she just found out she's expecting again. And so, it was like, all right, so how do we need to meet here and be, you know, both what the Bible says, rejoice when we need to rejoice and grieve and be sorrowful when we need to grieve and be sorrowful.
1: Well, and that was
0: that's not exactly the scripture.
1: Rejoice with those
0: and weep
1: and mourn with those who mourn.
0: Yes.
1: And like it's a biblical commandment. And what I loved was how you and I were both nervous about it, but how natural the evening progressed. And I think when you've gone through something, you are sensitive to those who are still in it, even when you're in the seasons of joy. And when you know somebody else has gone through it, it's easier to rejoice when you get it, when it's like they've been through it and I can rejoice with them and I can see the hope of God might not answer my per

0: quest the way that he did theirs, but I see the goodness of God poured out in their life, and it's just so refreshing.
1: Yeah.
0: And like, I just think the ladies were able to so minister to each other. I mean, I was ministered to.
1: I was going to say, I was very ministered to, because we had on the invitation, mm-hmm. and if you girls, if y'all listen to this, this is totally okay. This happened. It's a funny thing, but we had on the invitation from 10 to 12.
0: Yeah, didn't happen.
1: Because it was brunch.
0: Didn't happen.
1: And at 3 o'clock.
0: when everybody's still hanging out.
1: When we still like, I really have need some to people see my at the now. House. It was funny, but it really was. I mean, like, such a gift, such mm-hmm. a blessing that these girls, three of them, had yeah. never been yeah. to a hangout before. Yeah. I had never met three of the ladies who were there. And so it was such a blessing, though, to see them be willing to come mm-hmm. into a stranger's home mm-hmm. in kind of an intimidating mm-hmm. setting, right? Sure. Like, you're coming into this new group, and like the rest
0: the
1: of the
0: vulnerable
1: ladies,
0: part of your life yes, that's raw,
1: right,
0: is like what you're coming to talk about.
1: Yeah. But they did that with such grace, mm-hmm. and yeah, I'm just super thankful that we get to be the ones that so many ladies, special ladies, tell their stories to. Whether your story has changed so much over the years, or we had, you know, one girl mm-hmm. there who her stories mm-hmm. looked a lot of the same way. She's still waiting,
0: yeah,
1: and just feels called to wait. And
0: we've talked about this too on the show a lot, but like, if you're listening and you're like, I'm not near Tupelo, but I really, really need what you guys are talking about, like, don't not seek out support because you don't know what's there. There's probably a lot of support groups, maybe in your area, that mm-hmm. are available to you if you just ask around. Or we can even mention some of the shows that we've had that have like online, like Zoom groups yeah. or digital groups that they have support groups that you can connect with, especially if you're in the thick of grief, or you're just like, if you're struggling with anxiety or depression, like, don't do this alone. Like, I remember meeting Anne in the middle of my journey, and just like, it felt like I'd been in a desert, and there was just like somebody moved a rock and like water reached me.
1: That's,
0: you know,
1: so
0: and,
1: sweet.
0: And it was just you sharing that you
1: but
0: understood.
1: But it did feel the same way.
0: It was just so refreshing.
1: Yep.
0: And that's what made us start this group. And I don't know, we'll have to consider maybe doing a occasional listeners, if you're interested in a Zoom call with us, if you're far away, maybe we could do like a digital hangout one time.
1: I would
0: time.
1: Love that.
0: Like, we might not. We won't get
1: group.
0: To taste all of Anne's food, so that would be different.
1: Yeah.
0: But
1: miss out on the.
0: But we can still talk.
1: We have a Facebook group. Mm-hmm. It's not very active. Neither of us are very good at social media.
0: We could do better. We could
1: I
0: do better,
1: would Anne. Much rather someone like give me a call or be like, "Hey, come to my house this afternoon for coffee." Yeah. I'm just so much better about that.
0: Yeah.
1: But
0: that's a good initial way to
1: social media.
0: Reach out.
1: Yeah.
0: Hannah's Heart Hangouts on Facebook. But if you're not in the area and you want to reach out, hannahsheart@afa.net. If you are interested in doing like a Zoom hangout call, like, let us know if we can have people. Like, we could totally make that happen. That mm-hmm. would be really sweet. And even if we don't do a hangout, like, we pray with our listeners all the time. I was reflecting with Eliana, my amazing miracle baby, who a lot of you helped pray into existence. I was talking with her the other day about how loved I felt from our listeners, of how mm-hmm. they prayed mm-hmm. over her, and like what that meant. So we are committed to praying for you guys when your prayer requests come in. And
1: that is
0: and
1: so true.
0: Reports.
1: That is very true. I have a little journal that I keep of Hannah's Heart prayer request.
0: Mm-hmm.
1: And I know we've mentioned them on the show before, but we were actually able to give one out mm-hmm. on Saturday to mm-hmm. the girl who is expecting, who mm-hmm. her baby passed away last year. We have our grief packages mm-hmm. and our basically congratulation packages.
0: So special.
1: And it's super special. We have in our congratulation packages a onesie. That mm-hmm. It's just a gray onesie. Mm-hmm. It could be, you know,
0: boy
1: or girl. But it just has our little Hannah's Heart logo mm-hmm. on there. And it's just so sweet to think of mm-hmm. all the little Hannah's Heart babies mm-hmm. that we have. A lot of y'all have told us that you've done embryo adoption mm-hmm. because y'all learned about it on the show mm-hmm. or finally got the courage to call about an adoption, or that we had been praying for you, and then you let us know that, hey, I'm going to have a baby mm-hmm. now. So it's just really a gift to be sitting in this seat, and an honor to
0: really
1: get
0: is.
1: To, you know, be the one speaking into you guys, but know that, like, as y'all share how we speak mm-hmm. into your life, know that you're just as much speaking into ours.
0: Amen. Well, there's a tiny little Bible lesson, I guess, that the
1: Teach
0: Lord
1: me,
0: is
1: Kendra.
0: Currently teaching me. And I know a lot of this will resonate with you, Anne. But a previous guest was talking about contentment. I think it was a week or two ago that we had on. And then at our hangout, another one of our gals was talking about how it wasn't until God led her to this place of like, you know what? I can be content. Without if nothing changes, like I still love you and I'm still following you, that like she saw some change happen in her life. And it got me just, we see that the concept of contentment coming up a lot on Hannah's heart, because it is so hard when you want something so desperately to just find a way to be okay.
1: Right.
0: And before we jump in on just what contentment is in the Bible and what all that means, I do want to say this, because this is my pet peeve. This is my soapbox. Did you ever get this when you were struggling with infertility? People saying, if you will just become content, watch it and you're going to get pregnant and you'll get that baby.
1: I roll.
0: Or if you would just... consider adoption. The minute you adopt, you'll get pregnant. And it's as if God is like, we are earning a child by these actions. And it really rubbed me wrong, because first of all, like, yes, we all always struggle with contentment, but it made it seem like if you struggle with infertility, then everybody else is doing better than you. And you're just an awful Christian.
1: You're just not following the Lord enough.
0: Yeah, or
1: praying
0: like,
1: enough.
0: I felt like I had reached the place of, like, the Lord did use my strong desire to be married during my time of singleness as a way of, like, pushing me closer to Him. And then He used my strong desire to have children and a long, you know, season of infertility to draw me closer to Him. But both times, I felt like I not achieved contentment, but I reached a place of, you know what, God, if you never give me this, I still love you and I serve you. And let me tell you, the next day, my husband didn't show up. The next day, the baby didn't show up. Sometimes God works that way.
1: Sure.
0: Sometimes He's waiting for you because He's like, I want you to get this right before I give you this.
1: Mm-hmm.
0: But sometimes He doesn't. Long story short, contentment is something all of us throughout our whole lives have to wrestle with and struggle with.
1: Well, and even Jesus, He was content with where He was, but He also asked what?
0: Oh, that's good. Not my will, but yours.
1: Right.
0: And you're talking
1: like,
0: about in the
1: God,
0: garden.
1: If you can take this cup from me, please.
0: He wasn't
1: please
0: like
1: do.
0: Begging
1: He asked
0: for
1: that three times.
0: Yeah, that's good, Anne.
1: But he didn't remove that.
0: Yeah, because He still had the desire to not be in that painful place.
1: Right.
0: Which makes total sense.
1: Yeah.
0: Well, the scripture that everybody kind of looks to for contentment is Paul in Philippians chapter 4. So just a quick recap, you know, he's in prison in Rome. Yeah. You know, like if you ever study Paul's life, you'll feel really good about where you are in life.
1: Yeah.
0: Hey, I haven't been beaten.
1: Does remind me of the book Worthy by the speaker who
0: Tell
1: came
0: us about it.
1: To us. She was on the show a few weeks ago. I don't know if that's who you were talking about. But she just wrote a Bible study and commentary on Paul's missionary journey. So I actually am supposed
0: it's
1: to start
0: amazing.
1: That next week with a friend.
0: I haven't ordered mine yet, but I'm planning on it.
1: You should get it.
0: We need to do it at the same time. It's so good. But yeah, so he's, you know, has every reason. He's been flogged. Like, he has been imprisoned. Boaz has been through it. So let me read in chapter 4, verse 10. It says, I rejoice greatly in the Lord that at last you have renewed your concern for me. Indeed, you've been concerned, but you had no opportunity to show it. I'm not saying this because I am in need, for I have learned to be content, whatever the circumstance. I know what it is to be in need, and I know what it is to have plenty. I have learned the secret of being content in any and every situation, whether well-fed or hungry, whether living in plenty or in want. I can do everything through Him who gives me strength. So, amazing. He gives us, like, lays out for us the secret of being content. And you read it and you're still like, what was the secret? Let me go back and like do some underlining in the Bible to make sure I get there. So before we jump into that, I also want, because this gives context to it, the opposite of contentment would be coveting, which is one of the top 10, y'all. Not covet. Or just like that spirit of complaining and arguing. And that's another verse in Philippians chapter 2, verse 14 and 15 says, I tell this to my girls all the time. We sing the little song from Steve Green, if you know it. But it's, do everything without complaining or arguing so that you may become blameless and pure children of God without fault in a crooked and depraved generation in which you shine like stars in the universe as you hold out the word of life. And what I love about that is it says, like, what is it that makes us stand out as Christians? Is it how much money we give to the poor? Is it how, you know, holy we live? Like in this passage, it says, you know what's going to make you shine? If you can go through life without complaining and arguing.
1: Mm.
0: And you know what the fastest thing as Christians to dim our light? When we start arguing and complaining.
1: That's right.
0: Because it makes unbelievers go, maybe I don't want Mm-mm. what they have.
1: Maybe I don't
0: want to be
1: like
0: that.
1: Because
0: they don't seem
1: that.
0: Happy.
1: Right.
0: Like,
1: right.
0: Can you have a constantly grumpy Christian and with confidence feel that Christ is actually dwelling in them? Mm. So first of all, that's incredibly
1: very convicting.
0: Right? I'm stepping on my own toes this morning.
1: I'm like, you know.
0: How much of infertility and child loss and all of these hard things, even the adoption process, is filled with us just wanting to complain because it's so hard and it's unfair.
1: Yeah.
0: And it
1: yeah.
0: is unfair. And we live in a fallen world. And like, we try to monitor sometimes at our gatherings, like, balancing relating with you and what you're feeling with, because it's
1: sure.
0: safe to be like, this week was awful.
1: Mm-hmm.
0: I had a really hard week, with also not just spiraling into the negative, right?
1: Right.
0: And staying there.
1: Yeah.
0: And like, how do we keep our eyes on Jesus in the middle of that? And the verse in chapter 2 says that the way that we shine as stars in the universe, the way that we do everything without complaining and arguing, is to hold on to the word of, hang on, let me find it. The word of life. So we're supposed to hold on to the word of life. What is that? That's the gospel.
1: Yeah.
0: We hold on to the fact that we have Jesus and he is sufficient. He is enough for us in the middle of things. So, all right. Have you ever done a word study, Anne, on the word content?
1: I do not think so.
0: I did it last night. I knew we'd be talking about this and I was like, yeah, yeah. It kind of blew my mind what it means, because it does not mean what I thought it would. So, the Greek word for content is, I'm going to try my best Greek here, autarkes.
1: Okay.
0: And it means.
1: You did great.
0: Thank you. Thank you. Pull out my, I don't know, I need a Greek name. Aphrodite. No, I don't know. That's like the only one that comes to my mind. Daphne, is that Greek? I don't even know. All right. So autos and archeo are the two words that are combined together to make the word content. So
1: okay.
0: Autos means self and archeo means sufficient.
1: Mm-hmm.
0: So this word content means self-sufficient, which sounds like a bad thing, which is why the Bible translators translated it as content, because they didn't want us to get confused. But if you do a deep dive, it comes from, at that point, that was a term used in Greek philosophy with the, it was a special kind of Greek philosophy where they believed that you had to look inward to your answer. And so what they would do, like, they were like, don't be, you know, stirred by the things of this world. If you just don't want for money, and you go, I never wanted that to begin with, then you'll never be disappointed. They lived in a world where there was like constant turmoil, like disease. They're like, I desire health and it's great, but if I never have it, I'm okay. And so a lot of it was like self-regulating their own emotions.
1: Wow.
0: And some of this is not necessarily bad, but
1: right.
0: it takes it, it looks to the wrong source, right? So they would say, okay, I never wanted that to begin with, you know, or I look to myself to be my own hero. I am the hero of my own journey. So when Paul used this word, anybody who was familiar with Greek philosophy, which was a lot of people because the Romans had like conquered like Philippi, this area, all over. A lot of this thinking had just permeated the culture. They would have been like, oh, we know what you're talking about. Yes, self-reliance. Mm. We look to ourselves to be content in every circumstance. And then Paul goes on and he flips it on his head and he actually redefines this Greek word. So when he goes and he says, but let me tell you the secret of it. I can do all things. They're all like, yes, look at myself. I'm amazing.
1: Mm.
0: Through him who gives me strength. So what Paul was saying was, it's not about self-sufficiency, but Christ-sufficiency. My
1: wow.
0: secret
1: That's
0: to
1: so
0: being
1: good.
0: Able to like live in all these circumstances isn't, if I look inside me, I'm empty. Like I'm going to run out.
1: Mm.
0: I'm going to run out of energy and mojo and positive vibes. Like if you, and I was like, this is so relatable to infertility, because, and miscarriage and all of the things, because how many of us try to make ourselves enough by regulating our own emotions, by saying, I have some friends that I'm like, I know you want a child, but they don't want to admit it because they don't want to be disappointed. Mm-hmm. But true sufficiency in Christ says, I can admit this hurts. Yeah. I really do want a child. I really am disappointed that life turned out this way. But Christ is enough for me. He is sufficient and whole. And even if I never get these things, I am okay.
1: Yeah.
0: Because the outside influences aren't going to
1: take care
0: me.
1: Of that. Yes. Right. That's so good, Kendra.
0: But tell me about you. Have you struggled with contentment during your journey?
1: For sure. For years, I would say I struggled with contentment. And I would say out loud, okay, God, I'm content. I just want to serve you. I want you to be my number one desire, you know. But it took me years to get to the point that I think my heart actually meant it. And I think I shared at our conference, and I think I've shared on here before, but like I finally knelt down at my washing machine one day and with my hands in the air just, you know, said, God, if the clothes that I wash, if they are only ever clothes of other people's children, I'm okay with that. And that was the first time, I don't know how God used a laundry room and washing kids' clothes to bring me to that point, but that's what he used in my life to speak to me and say, to basically humble me and be like, what a blessing it is to get to wash these kids' clothes. Mm-hmm. They need someone to do this for them right now, and I picked you.
0: Yeah.
1: And so, yeah, it was a very humbling moment to be like, and that's good enough, God.
0: Mm-hmm.
1: That's good enough for me. And a few months later, I did end up getting pregnant with Jane. And I honestly, I was, of course, so happy and thankful, but I honestly struggled a little bit being like, why? Mm-hmm. Why did all the other things have to happen to get to now be able to say, God, I actually do for sure mean this. I'm content. And now I'm pregnant. Like, I was totally not expecting it because I was no longer on medicine or anything like that. And so, it just shows that God actually, I mean, we all know it, but to really like let ourselves really take it in and be like, God's plan is actually always bigger and better. Mm-hmm. Now, you know, that those same clothes that I was washing for that baby boy, I wash his big boy clothes now. And so, and those two kiddos that were in our home, I was washing their clothes a few months ago because they were back to stay for a week. And so, gosh, I'm so grateful for that time. Mm-hmm. I don't know if we would have done foster care when we did, and we would have had the same kids in our home if we would have gotten pregnant the time when I wanted to. And so, yeah, God uses such hard times, but like you said, to draw us near to him, because during those times it feels like, well, this is all I've got.
0: Mm-hmm.
1: I can meet you here on my couch at 5 o'clock in the morning in the silence and listen to you speak.
0: Mm.
1: And we know that as you do have babies, sometimes those mornings get interrupted or, you know, in the middle.
0: Not so quiet anymore.
1: Right. But also, you know, we have a very long driveway at my house, and we were walking up the driveway yesterday, and I was praying in that time about Mark's first day of school and about Jane staying home this year. And my biggest thing, I think any parent's biggest thing, is like, dear God, I just want my kids to feel loved. Mm-hmm. Like, that is like my prayer every single day. I want them to feel loved. I want them to be safe. Mm-hmm. Like, I want them to come to know you. Like, that's like the three biggest things on my heart. And in that time, as I'm holding one little girl's hand, I'm listening to my other little girl talk about butterflies and watching Mark ride on a bike, I was talking to Jesus about all those things. And I was like, you're here. You're here walking with me now.
0: Mm-hmm.
1: And like, sometimes this is our meeting space, is the fact that I'm mothering the way that I hope that you want me to be. And you're using my heart and trying to pay attention to Mark and look at the amazing butterfly and holding this little girl's hand. And
0: God brought you back to Jesus, holding on to the word of life.
1: That's
0: holding
1: right.
0: Holding on to the gospel, holding on to who it is that holds it all together.
1: And as long as they're seeing the gospel lived out, I'm doing my purpose for right now. And so even if you don't have kids in your home yet, your purpose is still that, is to make sure other people see the gospel in you, no matter what all of that looks like. It all looks different for everyone, right? But anyway, this was a fun episode.
0: It went by so fast.
1: I learned so much from you, and I'm so glad that you did that.
0: I, Paul said, I have learned the secret of content. I am learning. I'm going to add an ING onto that.
1: All?
0: I'm in the process.
1: Aren't
0: if it's
1: we
0: not
1: all?
0: One thing, it's another. Well. But thank you guys so much for listening to Hannah's Heart. And we hope you'll email and reach out to us and join the family.
2: Fear of failure. Fear of financial hardship. Fear of rejection. Fear of death. And fear because of all the evil that's happening in the world today.
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11: Psalm 118, verse 24 says, This is the day which the Lord hath made. We will rejoice and be glad in it. Hi, Alex McFarland here. I'm going to come back to that verse in just a moment. But before that, I want to talk about a very famous gospel song. Maybe you've heard this song. It was very prominently featured in the movie, O Brother, Where Art Thou? Keep on the sunny side of life. And I want to talk about some of the keys to maintaining personal revival and a dynamic relationship with Christ. Now think about this. Revival is a choice. I'll come back to that. But did you ever hear the song, Keep on the Sunny Side of Life? It is a very famous song made famous by the Carter family in the 1920s. But this very famous Christian hymn has an interesting backstory. In Cleveland, Ohio, there was a composer named Ada Blinkhorn, B-L-E-N-K-H-O-R-N, Ada Blinkhorn. And she composed gospel songs with a man named J. Howard Entwistle. Ada Blinkhorn and Howard Entwistle wrote gospel songs in the 1890s, and one was inspired by Ada Blinkhorn's nephew. He was disabled, and he had to be pushed in a wheelchair. And Ada Blinkhorn's nephew would always say, "Push me down the sunny side of the street." And she was enamored with that phrase, and she came up with the song, "Keep on the Sunny Side of Life." And it's a gospel hymn, and it says that there is a sunny side that the Lord gives us. The storm in its fury breaks today, crushing hopes that we cherished dear. But let us trust in our Savior alway, whoever keeps us in His care. Keep on the sunny side of life. And I think about that great gospel song, a beloved gospel tune, when I read Psalm 118, verse 24. And the question might come across your mind, how can we keep our spiritual lives vibrant, joyful, growing, even when circumstances are difficult? Now, we can't always choose our circumstances, but through Jesus Christ, we can choose where we fix our eyes. We can choose what fills our hearts. Now, Psalm 118, verse 24, "This is the day which the Lord hath made. Let us rejoice and be glad in it." And I looked up those words. They just stood out to me, rejoice and be glad. Now, you and I didn't live in the Bible times during Christ. We didn't live during the Protestant Reformation in Europe. And we weren't alive in 1776 during the colonial era. That would have been interesting. But we live in the times that we live. We really do. And we can't choose our context or our circumstances, but we most certainly can choose how we navigate those. And Psalm 118, verse 24 says, "We will rejoice and be glad in it." Now, let's talk about some of these words. The word will, W-I-L-L, that means free will, choice, moral agency. Animals have instinct. You and I have agency. We can make a choice. And revival and being positive and trusting God, being joyful, is a choice. Revival is a choice. Now, I looked up the word, "We will rejoice." Do you know what the word is in Hebrew? And I want some of you music people to really think. It's the word nagila, N-A-G-I-L-A-H. And it means triumphant. Now, maybe you, while we're talking about music, Bobby Darin and others would record the song Hava Nagila. It's a very famous, got that Jewish cadence to it, Hava Nagila. And it means let us rejoice. Let us rejoice. And it means victoriously rejoice. Okay, this is the day the Lord hath made. We will victoriously celebrate and rejoice. And then be glad. Now, the word glad, to be glad, wenis miha in the Hebrew, it means to cheer yourself up and to make merry. So it might be today that we have to cheer ourselves up and make merry. Well, how? What do I need to remind myself of? Well, Christ is King. He's the creator, sustainer of the universe. He paid our sin debt on the cross in total, came out of the grave alive under His own power. We're indwelt by God's Holy Spirit, sealed by God's Holy Spirit, in Ephesians 4:30. Christ will never leave us or forsake us, Hebrews chapter 13. And Philippians, Paul was writing in a jail cell when he pin those words, "I can do all things through Christ who strengthens me," Philippians 4:13. "My God will supply all your needs according to His riches and glory through Christ Jesus," Philippians 4:19. And so, Nagila, we victoriously celebrate, and we are glad, we're making merry within our heart, even within this circumstance. So I want to talk about looking toward the light, who is Jesus. I've told this many times, but in our first ever trip to Africa, of several, we were in a place in the bush country of Zambia, and they would say, "Jabba Tamaninji," I'm probably mispronouncing it, Jabba Tama Ninji. It was in the Bimba language. And I said, what does that mean? And one of the pastors that had an interpreter, he said, it means you have separated out the good. I said, well, what does that mean? He said, well, anybody can point out what's bad, but you have to be intentional and choose to separate out what's good. And so let's do that today. We've got to take a brief break, but when we come back, we're going to talk about looking to the light, who is Jesus. Psychologists tell us that people are instinctively, naturally drawn to sunshine. Isn't that something? Light. Light brings warmth and hope and life. And the same is true spiritually, very true. When we continually turn our hearts toward Jesus, the light of the world, we find hope even when life becomes dark. Jesus said in John 8, verse 12, I am the light of the world. He who follows me will not walk in darkness, but will have the light of life. And so, when we come back after this brief break, we're going to talk about keeping on the sunny side and the keys to maintaining personal revival and a dynamic relationship with Jesus.
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14: You know, it's never easy to maintain an intimate, long-term marriage. In some ways, that effort is like trying to channel the mighty Mississippi. If the beautiful river had its own way, it would take a shorter and steeper route to the Gulf of Mexico. Billions of dollars and thousands of man-hours are being invested in the effort to tame the river. If that campaign fails, life in the entire region will change. Now, in some ways, that struggle is a metaphor for the battle to save the family. Without considerable effort and expenditure of resources, banks will overflow and the landscape will be ruined. How will you beat the odds against marital conflict, infidelity, divorce, and custody fights? Keep the powerful currents in their proper channels. Only that measure of determination will preserve the love with which you began.
13: For more information, visit drdobsonminute.org.
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11: Welcome back to the program. Alex McFarland here. We're talking about being revived in our heart and really the choice to be positive, to be joyful. Frankly, revival in one's heart is the choice to be grateful, to be grateful. Now, let me say that the Christian life is not a promise that we'll never have trouble, but it is a promise that we never have to face trouble alone. Jesus said in John 16:33, in this world you will have tribulation, but be of good cheer. I have overcome the world. Isn't that something? Now, there's coming the great tribulation, the seven-year tribulation, I believe, after the rapture. But just in this world, even down here during the church age, God's people have trouble. tribulation, persecution, animosity, even sometimes within one's own house. If you set out to serve Jesus, not only is it not the subtraction of all your problems, frankly, sometimes life begins to really get complicated when you do get serious about Jesus being Lord of your life in every area. And I've always loved the John 16:33, where Jesus says, "Be of good cheer. I have overcome the world." So if Christ can overcome the world, the flesh, and the devil, then he can help us with our stresses and our strains. So here's the idea we want to convey. Personal revival is not merely some emotional experience we have in church or even at the altar. Revival is a daily decision to remain close to Christ. And as Oswald Chambers said very famously in the book posthumously published, My Utmost for His Highest, it's a daily decision to, as he said, quote, vigilantly believe what is true. So what are some of the principles of revival? I'm going to give you five. Number one, keep your eyes on Jesus. On the Lord Jesus Christ. Jesus, when he was reviled, reviled not again. When he was falsely accused, he answered not a word. Christ Jesus is not only our Savior, he certainly is that. He's not only our Lord, and he certainly is Lord of all. Jesus is our example and our role model. And let's remember from Calvary's cross, Jesus said, "Father, forgive them. They know not what they do." You know, he is our focus. So whatever constantly occupies our attention will eventually influence our attitude. If we obsess continually about our problems, we're going to be discouraged. And when we deliberately turn our eyes toward Jesus Christ, our perspective will change. Hebrews 12, verse 2 says, "Looking unto Jesus, the author and finisher of our faith." Yeah, one of my favorite biblical characters, I talk about this all the time, is Peter. Love the Apostle Peter, the fisherman, no filter Peter, who said, seems like he would say whatever came to his mind. And when he walked on water, I love Peter's courage. He got out of the boat, he walked on water, but he saw the storm, and it was boisterous, the way the King James renders it. And Peter began to sink. He was possessed by fear when he looked at those wind and waves and storm. And of course, he uttered that fantastic three-word prayer, "Lord, save me." Do you know you can pray that prayer today? And just like Jesus rescued Peter, and Christ has been rescuing sinners and fallen people for all these centuries, maybe you need to sincerely from your heart to God call out today and say, "Lord, save me." But what has your attention has your heart. Now, here's the statement. You've heard it in various ways. You can't control what happens to you, but you can continually choose what you look toward. And the question is, am I looking at my circumstances or my Savior? Now, point number two, personal revival, keep your heart full of gratitude. One of the spiritual disciplines, by the way, is the discipline of thanksgiving. And I truly believe the greatest motivator for serving the Lord is gratitude. 1 Thessalonians 5:18 says, "In everything give thanks, for this is the will of God in Christ Jesus concerning you." Giving thanks. And I will tell you, it's been said that the short road to bitterness is paved by taking every little injustice to heart. And so we need to be thankful. Now, it doesn't say we must be thankful for everything, but in everything. What are you thankful for? Well, salvation, God's mercy, God's presence, God's forgiveness, the Bible, God's holy word. Hey, be thankful Jesus is coming again. Yeah, I've always loved Psalm 103, verse 2. "Bless the Lord, O my soul, and forget not all his benefits." Number three, feed your soul with the Word of God. Not just keep your eyes on Jesus, keep a heart full of gratitude, but feed your soul with the Word of God. And we've all, hopefully you've been touched by pastors and ministers and sermons that have moved you, but you can't stay spiritually vibrant on yesterday's food. You know, leftovers get stale. And I know there's promises and there's memories and there's great victories that we think about, but honestly, one of the keys to a vibrant spiritual life is to keep your soul, the fires of your heart, stoked and burning bright with the Word of God. John Wesley would always ask his people, you know, has the Word of God lived in me today? You know, Psalm 119, verse 105, thy word is a lamp unto my feet and a light to my path. A lamp can bring not only illumination, but heat. And a light shows the way. And so what is that lamp and that light in the life of a Christian? Well, it's God's holy word. 2 Timothy 3:16, all scripture is given by inspiration of God and is profitable. So scripture is profitable for you. So the Bible is God's truth for our mind, God's encouragement for our hearts, and God's direction for our steps. We've got to take a brief break. More keys to personal revival and the sunny side of the street after this brief break.
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11: Welcome back to the program. Point number four is this: stay connected to Christ and His people. You know, too much solitude is not good, and personal revival requires fellowship with Jesus, but also with the people of God. That's why it's important to be around others. You know, Hebrews 10:24-25 says, let us consider one another to provoke unto love and to good works, not forsaking the assembling of ourselves together. Now, even before the fall of Genesis 3, sin had not entered the world yet, and yet there was something less than ideal. God said, it is not good for man to be alone. And so there's just something uplifting about going to church, even when you don't feel like it. In fact, the time most needed to fellowship with the people of God is when you don't feel like doing it, or even volunteering, or participating in something. And you say, well, my heart's not really in it. I'm tired. I'm just going through the motions. But do you know what? Here's the thing. doing the right thing is step one, and emotions will follow. There's the right thoughts, the right actions, and down the road you'll get the right or the desired feelings. And so stay connected, because personal fellowship with Jesus is the key to personal revival. But as you interact with those that Christ has called us to love, it will change the way we feel. I mean, we pray, we need to stay connected to God in prayer. We worship corporately and keep a tender heart for that. We fellowship with others. And there's just something honestly uplifting and frankly emotionally and psychologically healthy when we interact with others. And just pray and say, Holy Spirit, open my heart. Help me to interact with others. Now, what does that do? Because it takes the focus off of ourselves. When you're alone, invariably your focus is going to be inward rather than upward and outward. And finally, let me say this about the five keys that I believe are steps to personal revival. Choose joy and live in the promises of Jesus. Now think about this. Joy is not the same as happiness. Joy is deeper than happiness. Happiness is largely circumstantial, but Christian joy is something that's available through Jesus. Let me say this. Happiness is often about something that we hold in our hands. Christian joy is about who is holding us, and who's holding us is Jesus Christ. 1 Peter 5:7, casting all your care on him, for he cares for you. And I've often talked about John 10:28, how nothing can pluck us out of his hand. And, you know, I said also in making the list of things for which you're grateful, be grateful Christ is coming back. And it could be today. John 14:3, the Lord said this, I will come again and receive you unto myself, that where I am, there you may be also. Well, we're running out of time for this visit together, but let me say this, some things that are worth getting excited about. Jesus is on the throne. God is still faithful. His word is still true. Prayer still works. His grace is sufficient. Heaven is still ahead, and Jesus is coming again. He is. He really is. So, brothers and sisters, obviously, number one, if you've never trusted Christ, the key to your life of joy and confidence and power and strength and assurance and revival, that begins with putting your faith in Jesus, and Jesus is as close by as a prayer. He is. If you need spiritual help, go to alexmcfarland.com, and there's a tab there, My Relationship with God. And there's a book we've given away thousands of copies. What does God say about my relationship with him? And there's a full explanation of the gospel. And step one, give your heart to Christ. But let me say this for the Christians. Do not let darkness steal your joy. Do not let circumstances erode your trust in Jesus or divert your focus away from him. In this world, we're not in heaven yet. There's going to be cloudy days. There's going to be disappointments. Sometimes there's seasons of grief. Sometimes there are expectations that don't always pan out. But clouds, just like a cloudy sky, doesn't mean the sun has disappeared. Might be momentarily obstructed, but difficulties do not mean that the presence of God has disappeared. Paul said this, and remember, he was beaten, pushed over a cliff, locked up in jail, falsely accused. I don't know that anyone has ever suffered for the gospel as much as the Apostle Paul, invested himself as much in the Great Commission. But 2 Corinthians 4:8, Paul said, quote, we are troubled on every side, yet not distressed. We are perplexed, but not in despair. Why? How could he not be in despair like this? Because his hope was outside of his circumstances, and his hope was in something bigger than his circumstances. His confidence was in Jesus Christ. So, we'll have to hit the pause button for today, but what do we do? No matter what you're facing, could be physical, financial, spiritual, familial, psychological, God's got your back, friend. He knows what you need. He's as close by as a prayer. And you need to trust God to change your circumstances. But your choices and your response today can allow God to change you. So look up. Look up to Jesus. Look around for his blessings and opportunities to serve and encourage others. And then look ahead to God's promises, the way God is going to begin answering your prayers even today, and look ahead to the return of Christ. Stop rehearsing the past and everything that's gone wrong. There's not a one of us, there's not a human on earth that can interact with the happenings of yesterday. But beginning right now, you can respond and turn to Christ. And yesterday's disappointments don't have to rob you of today's and tomorrow's blessings. So, we're out of time. In the meantime, keep on the sunny side, stay in the Word, walk with Christ, look to Christ, and remember Jesus is as close by as a prayer.
10: 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That's 1-877-YESGOD-1. Thanks for joining us. We'll see you again on the next edition of the Alex McFarland Show.
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18: There's a civil war going on inside the Democrat Party. What's going on?
19: In Colorado, we've had a spate. New York City had three Democratic socialists win their primaries. Now in Colorado, a 30-year incumbent, Diana DeGette, lost to Malat Kiros, who is a socialist. She hates Israel. And what we're seeing in the Democratic Party is a split between traditional Democrats, traditional liberals, and this new breed of socialists. We've already seen Bill Maher and James Carville, well-known Democratic Party supporters, say they don't like where the party is going. So
18: yeah,
19: it's like a split coming.
18: This is a split coming. Also, you mentioned the Jews and the Democrats. The Jews make up a substantial percentage of the voting bloc for Democrats, especially in New York, in Florida. And there is a war between the Jews and these far-left socialists who hate Israel, and by de facto, they don't like Jews who in any way would support Israel. So I don't know what's going to happen. That's a great dividing line. The Democrat Party, they may splinter. We'll see. The Democrat Socialist of America. That's the name of this new organization that's getting a lot of attention. Why are they getting a lot of attention, Abe?
20: They're getting attention because they're running candidates. They are expressly articulating a Marxist worldview and saying out loud what the Democrat Party has largely denied for the last, 20 years. They're saying, no, this is what we are. We're socialists. We're loud. We're proud. And we're here to take over the Democrat Party.
18: My heart goes out. I hate it for the Democrat Party that they're having to go through this, civil war, if they will. And it's not going to be fun to watch. We'll see you next time.
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25: This week on the weekend edition of Washington Watch, China caught sponsoring fraud. An SPLC official gets arrested related to fraud, and DHS moves to stop funding Medicaid trans surgeries. Greetings, fellow patriots. I am David Salkeld, and I'm a constitutional conservative, Christian husband, and Reagan Republican. A little later in the show, Washington Watch Live's Friday host, Jody Heiss, talked with Admiral Brian Christine, Assistant Secretary for Health and Human Services and a medical doctor on Wednesday, about the agency's decision to end taxpayer funding for sex-rejecting procedures for minors. But first, to end taxpayer funding for sex-rejecting procedures for minors. But first, on Thursday, Jody talked with Representative Michael Cloud of Texas about

0: American citizens. It's just the latest in a long line of bad actions of China working to undermine us from within. Their goal is to weaken us so that we will not be able to stand up against whatever authoritarian regimes they or notions they have against the world for the time to come. So I wasn't surprised by this. It is sad to see, but thankfully we have an administration who's serious about law and order, whether that's cleaning up the streets of D.C., tackling waste, fraud, and abuse, or working to clean up our immigration systems, and certainly bad actors like China who are taking advantage of it.
1: Yeah, you know, just the sheer scale of this operation. I mean, this is something that basically has been running undetected for a decade. And as you said, over 1,000 fake marriages. What does all of this tell you about the vulnerabilities that we have in our current green card system, the whole screening process?
0: Yeah, we certainly need better vetting. You know, there are people coming here for the right reasons. My wife, you know, we've been through the process. My wife is a naturalized citizen, so there's certainly a right way to do it, and people who are coming here because they love this country and want to be a part of it. But then you got to recognize that anybody leaving China is doing so at the CCP's permission. And so whether it's student visas coming or whether it's people coming here with marriage visas, you know, we should maybe have tougher vetting for sure for countries who have ill intention against us, you know. So I'm thankful that we're cracking down on this, but it opens up the larger question. Thankfully, the DOJ said they're going to continue to investigate. We're looking at, you know, removing citizenship status and legal residency status from the individuals who are part of this, and that should lead to deportations and convictions. So we're at the beginning of this investigation, not the end for sure. But it's something that all Americans need to have our eyes open to, really what's going on. And this is just, again, one of the symptoms of what China's been doing in so many facets to undermine our systems.
1: Yeah, you know, this indictment reveals particularly disturbing information that it appears they targeted and recruited active duty U.S. soldiers from an army base in Kentucky and targeted them to marry Chinese nationals. So, you know, how deep does the national security threat run when we have foreign syndicates who can so easily compromise our military personnel for immigration fraud?
0: Well, and they're also coming into our institutions and under student visas,
1: right,
0: and working in our highest level research programs. And then they get an HB1 visa to work in our most sensitive areas of technology and the like. And we just saw the last couple of days, British intelligence had components on their ships that were sending information back to China. So this is something that wherever you are, you have to be very alert that China's working overtime to undermine our country. They're not our friend, even though for the last few decades, they kind of smiled and pretended they were opening themselves up to capitalism and the like. All the while, they're working on a 100-year plan to take us out and to gain global domination, which, of course, would be no good for the United States or our kids or our grandkids, but it'd be devastating for the world and for free people everywhere.
1: Absolutely. Now, you just returned from a trip to Taiwan and Japan and South Korea. What on that trip, what did our allies in the region tell you about the urgent threat they feel from the Chinese Communist Party?
0: Well, thankfully, they are waking up and taking the threat seriously. In Taiwan, for example, one of the things that we were doing was they're evaluating whether to take on a bill for domestic drone population there. They're working on what they call non-redding their supply chains so that there won't be any Chinese components in their threat. And they're looking to pass they've already upped their defense budget, but they're looking to boost it even more. And we were there to encourage them to do that so that they're taking on more of the burden of their own defense. Of course, we, you know, sat in briefings with the 7th Fleet in Japan and then visited Korea as well, and getting the behind the scenes, some of it, you know, you can't say on national television, but of what's going on as they position themselves to deal with what's going on in the aggression. Those nations are waking up, though, and realizing that this, you know, China's not good for the region over there either. It's not good for the world. And so you see them cooperating even among themselves at a greater level. And then just the week before that, I was actually at RIMPAC, where you have 30 nations coming together in the Pacific to deal with to practice operational maneuvers between, you know,

0: the 30 nations out in the open sea. Even while we were rehearsing, China, of course, you saw their boat come in and do their best to monitor what's going on. But we're doing everything we can to make sure that we're ready as a country and that we're partnering with our allies to make sure we continue to push back. You know, China said that they are planning to be ready to invade Taiwan by 2027. What our Department of War is doing, I think we're pushing that date back some. Certainly that's still, you know, their hopes to invade Taiwan, where, you know, 80%, 90% of the advanced chip manufacturing happens. So, you know, there's a lot at play here. Wow. We just got to be savvy to it.
1: Yes,
0: on all
1: there
0: fronts.
1: Is. Thank you so much for joining us today, Texas Congressman Michael Cloud. Always great to see you. All right, coming up, the federal fraud case against the Southern Poverty Law Center takes a turn with the arrest of that former CFO of that organization. A lot to cover on that story. We'll do it next. Stay with us.
2: America, what formed the fabric of our freedom? What stitched together the hearts of those that fastened the stars and stripes? 250 years ago, our founding fathers penned the invisible words woven within every heart, that all men are created equal, that they are endowed by their Creator with certain unalienable rights, that among these are life, liberty, and the pursuit of happiness. Unite with others who will pledge to defend these eternal truths today at Family Research Council's Pray, Vote, Stand Summit, September 24th to the 26th at Cornerstone Chapel outside Washington, D.C. In 1776, our country declared independence in reliance upon divine providence. 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
4: As president of the College of New Jersey, now known as Princeton University, John Witherspoon taught 10 cabinet members, 60 members of Congress, 13 governors, 3 Supreme Court justices, Vice President Aaron Burr, and President James Madison. As a Presbyterian minister, Witherspoon was the only active clergyman to sign the Declaration of Independence. He was a gifted preacher and writer who let his faith direct his political activism, often voicing the link between earthly liberty and spiritual liberty. Witherspoon argued there is not a single instance in history in which civil liberty was lost and religious liberty preserved entire. President John Adams said of Witherspoon, he was a true son of liberty, but first he was a son of the cross. Witherspoon's views on man's sinfulness from birth influenced his belief that self-government was only possible with checks and balances, a belief he passed on to his student, James Madison, father of the Constitution. Witherspoon helped form the vision many of our founding fathers held to: no republic without liberty, no liberty without virtue, and no virtue without religion. And with that, Witherspoon became a cornerstone in America's foundation of faith.
1: Welcome back to Washington Watch. I'm Jody Heiss filling in for Tony. Glad to have you with us. All right, the Southern Poverty Law Center is facing a massive federal criminal case that has now escalated with the arrest of its former official, Heidi Byrick. Prosecutors allege that while she was in charge of tracking so-called domestic extremism, she was secretly routing donor money to people inside the very organizations that she was supposed to be exposing. Well, this is what Attorney General Todd Blanche said about it yesterday.
5: Today there was an arrest made, and there is a new indictment that includes the former CFO of SPLC. I think, as alleged in the indictment, this individual participated in the scheme as alleged. I believe she was part of the effort to open bank accounts in completely fictitious companies' names and make payments to individuals for reasons that were not accurate as described.
1: Even more shocking are claims that she was romantically involved with a neo-Nazi informant. and sharing bank accounts padded with SPLC cash to cover their personal living expenses. And by the way, just for a reminder, it's the SPLC that targets conservative groups, Christian organizations, including the Family Research Council, and places them on their hate map. We're still on that list today, have been since 2010. Well, joining us now to discuss this is Tyler O'Neill. He's senior investigative reporter at the Daily Signal and author of Making Hate Pay, The Corruption of the Southern Poverty Law Center. Tyler, thanks for joining me. Glad to have you back with us on Washington Watch. You have thoroughly researched the inner workings of the SPLC. Let's start off with your reaction to their former official, Heidi Beirich, being arrested by federal agents.
6: Yeah, well, I predicted months ago that we would see arrests in this case. And so it has been vindicating to see this actually move forward. Many of those on the right who had been following this case had been worried that no individuals specifically had been named. But it seems, you know, Heidi Beirich is the beginning of a process here. And I don't expect she's going to be the last to get arrested. We have in that indictment at least two other employees at the Southern Poverty Law Center mentioned. And unless somebody flips, unless something else happens and new developments come in the case, we're very likely to see more people get arrested in this situation.
1: Very interesting. Walk us through who Heidi Beirich is and just how central is she in the operations of the SPLC?
6: Yeah, so Heidi Beirich was the head of the Intelligence Project. That's their program that puts out the hate map. As you rightly noted, it's a map that lists conservative and Christian organizations, mainstream groups that advocate for policy change in Washington, that also examine issues across the country. These are groups that oppose the left's agenda often, but you know, do so in a very civil manner. These organizations are put on a map with chapters of the Ku Klux Klan. And Heidi Beirich was the one overseeing that project. She actually left the SPLC in 2020 to start her own organization, and Democrats have repeatedly used her as a witness to push their narratives in Congress, one of which is the so-called extremism permeating the ranks of our military. So, you know, she has been out there pushing, and she's claimed that white supremacy is a foundation of the United States. Meanwhile, you know, she's the one who, according to the indictment, was sleeping with a neo-Nazi and, you know, living with this person for years, making 66% of her personal expenses, of the couple's personal expenses, coming from clandestine payments from the SPLC.
1: Yeah, the double standard is just glaring in all of this. Let's look at the broader charges against the SPLC itself, which include things like wire fraud, bank fraud, money laundering, these type of things. How exactly did they allegedly, at least, hide these millions of dollars in tax-free donor funds?
6: Yeah, so the SPLC stands accused of 13 counts. The first count is conspiracy to commit wire fraud, and then there are counts of wire fraud. Then there's conspiracy to commit bank fraud, and then there are counts of bank fraud. And then there's conspiracy to commit concealment money laundering. Beirich is named by name in three of those charges, all of which involve the conspiracy angle. So these are very serious charges, and essentially what happened was the SPLC set up this informant program to tip the SPLC off to potential violent threats. And I mean, it stands to reason they would want a program like this. They'd been targeted by the Klan in the past. But, you know, even in the 1980s, the Klan was largely considered a paper tiger. SPLC attorneys say that suing the Klan was so easy, it was like shooting fish in a barrel. But the SPLC seems at some point, according to the indictment, to have taken this program and decided, hey, we're going to use it to prop up some of the hate that is disappearing in America today, because that hate makes us more relevant. So they had this system where the demand for the hate that the SPLC was allegedly exposing outstripped the supply. And so they needed to juice the numbers. And, you know, one of the ways they juiced it is by smearing mainstream conservatives. Another way, according to the indictment, is by actually funding members of these groups.
1: Tyler, we've only got about a minute left. So what comes next? They're facing federal criminal charges. What comes next regarding their organization, their legal status, their tax-exempt status, their ability to operate?
6: Yeah, so one of the key aspects of both of the superseding indictments is this forfeiture clause, where it says any monies that were recouped by the Southern Poverty Law Center in pursuit of this fraud, through this fraud, can be forfeited by the federal government. That, I think, is the number one thing when it comes to removing their tax-exempt status. That's a question for the IRS, and I think that IRS investigation will be more aggressive if they are actually convicted. The trial right now is scheduled for October 5th. So all eyes are on, you know, the Center District of Alabama in October.
1: Thank you so much, Tyler O'Neill, senior investigative reporter at the Daily Signal and author of Making Hate Pay, The Corruption of the Southern Poverty Law Center. Fascinating discussion. Thank you for joining us. All right, friends, stay with us. Coming up, HHS's Admiral Brian Christine will be joining us to discuss a move by President Trump, his administration, to protect children from dangerous life-altering trans procedures. So stay with us. We'll get to that issue right after the break.
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18: That they're endowed by their Creator
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1: Thank you for joining us today on Washington Watch. Welcome back. I'm Jody Heiss, sitting in for Tony. Glad to have you with us. The Trump administration has announced that federal Medicaid and Children's Health Insurance Programs, also known as CHIP, those funds will no longer pay for so-called gender transition procedures on children. Now, this includes surgeries, puberty blockers, and hormones, that type of thing. And the Centers for Medicare and Medicaid Services Administrator, Dr. Mehmet Oz, says that this is all about protecting minors from procedures that could be potentially irreversible. And joining us now to discuss this is Admiral Brian Christine. He's the Assistant Secretary for Health at the U.S. Department of Health and Human Services. He's also a medical doctor. Admiral Christine, welcome back to Washington Watch. Thanks for joining us. And let's start with just kind of unfold for us. What is the scope of this decision by HHS in these fundings for a life-altering sex-rejecting procedure for children? And when is this going to take effect?
29: Oh, Jody, thank you for allowing me to be on with you today to talk about this really important step forward. I think it's a real win for the country. I certainly support President Trump, Dr. Oz, and of course, Secretary Kennedy in terms of protecting our most vulnerable children, those minors with gender dysphoria. We have to protect them from these castrating chemicals, cross-sex hormones, and these mutilating transgender surgeries. We call those sex-rejecting procedures. And of course, what's going to happen now is no longer will federal Medicaid funds or CHIP funds go toward those treatments for minors with gender dysphoria? What's important to realize about this is that the treatment for these children that does work, compassionate, competent, mental health support and counseling, that's not affected by this rule. This fund can still go toward those things, but these funds won't go toward these mutilating, castrating procedures.
1: It is really, really good news as you started that answer, and I just underscore that, and we are so grateful for it. I know HHS also noted that the American Society of Plastic Surgeons is reevaluating these procedures on minors. Do you think this is perhaps a beginning of a domino effect? In other words, do you expect other major U.S. medical boards to follow suit with this?
29: Well, I certainly hope so. And I think we will see that. Yes, I do. I think what's happened is under President Trump, Secretary Kennedy, Dr. Oz, and myself, we are bringing gold standard science to bear on this subject. You know, in the past, what's happened under the Biden administration, under my predecessor, Rachel Levine, what he pushed was these so-called gender-affirming care, nothing affirming about these things, on these kids. Really, what we know is that mental health counseling is what works for these children. It's not these chemicals. And because we're shedding science on this, we released our gender dysphoria in minors report from the Department of Health and Human Services last year. There's something called the CAS report that came out of the United Kingdom. Both of these reports show that the science does not support chemicals and surgeries on these children. What it does support, again, is mental health care. And I think that since we are taking the lead on this under President Trump at HHS, we are taking the lead. We're bringing the gold standard science to bear. Yes, I do believe that we are seeing a turning of the tide. But Jody, we never want to take our foot off the accelerator. We have to continue to advocate for these children. And I'm certainly going to do that every day that I'm in this position here as the Assistant Secretary for Health.
1: I love that attitude. And thank you for publicly stating that. I think that brings encouragement to all of our viewers and listeners right now. Talk to me about the children who are currently on hormone therapies. As I understand, your department is offering a six-month wind-down period, but what specific guidance are you giving doctors during this transition period, and what's going to become of those children?
29: Yeah, well, that's a really good point to bring up. This is not going to be simply that it's going to be a cold turkey, if you will, stop on these hormones. It's going to be a tapering off that's going to be guided by their practitioners, because that's the individuals who know best how to care for these children, their practitioners. It's going to be a tapering off of these treatments. It's not going to be a cold turkey thing. And I think that's incredibly wise and incredibly smart. Again, what we're doing is we are providing the best science, recommending the best care for these children. Taking that kind of thing into consideration is incredibly wise. I think this is a true step forward for these kids, for their parents, and yeah, I'll say it, for the country as a whole.
1: Yeah, and I think that science would back up that position, too, of not just a cold turkey approach. What about different states? We're in a country where so many different states have different stances on so-called transition care. So how does HHS plan to enforce what you're trying to do? How are you going to enforce it across state lines?
29: Well, you know, this is federal dollars we're talking about from CMS. And so the rule will apply for these federal Medicaid dollars and the CHIP funds, as you said. You know, I come from Alabama, and we've taken an incredibly strong stance early on in protecting our children. And I'll tell you, Jody, I supported our state legislature when we were fighting for this. I took a lot of ill words and cruel statements from the left because they said I was wrong about this. No, this is the right way to treat our children. This is the right thing to do for these kids.
1: It is. So we've seen places like Texas, all right, Texas Children's Hospital has agreed to stop these procedures on minors and to establish a clinic for patients dealing with the effects of past procedures. Is HHS working to encourage other hospitals to follow that kind of example, and what kind of tools does the department have to make that happen?
29: Yeah, we certainly hope that there will be other hospitals that follow along. Cleveland Clinic has followed along with this. You mentioned Texas Children's. I think these are big wins for those individuals we call detransitioners, those children who went down this pathway, were coerced and went down this pathway, realized it wasn't right for them, and are now you know, going back, if you will. I think it's incredibly important that you have places like Texas Children's and Cleveland Clinic doing this, recognizing that they were wrong. We certainly hope there's going to be other institutions that do that. But again, we understand that in this administration, the Department of Health and Human Services, following the lead and the amazing leadership of President Trump, we're not going to back down from this one bit, Jody. We're going to continue to fight for these kids and their parents every day. Because this is something, if you take your foot off the gas, certainly those gender ideologues, those on the left, they'll want to start doing things all over again. Not under our watch.
1: That's right. Admiral Brian Christine, it's been very encouraging to have you on the program. Thank you for your insight and your leadership on all of this. Blessings to you.
0: Well, unfortunately, that's all the time we have for today. I'm David Salkeld, thanking you for being with us. And if you're able, would you consider a gift to help support the work of Family Research Council as we help shape policy in Washington, D.C. and around the country? 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And I look forward to having you back here again next week for the weekend edition of Washington Watch.
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3: Don't forget your lunch. I wonder how many kids have heard that on their way out the door to school in the morning. 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As parents, we work hard to make sure our children have everything they need to succeed in school. This includes their lunch as well as homework. But what do our children need to succeed spiritually? If we're intentional in living a biblical worldview, making disciples, speaking of God when they get up through the day and at the end of the day, your child will be prepared to make the choices that result in spiritual success. Training up a child in the way they should go is God's plan. Praying faithfully for them, as James 5:16 reminds us, is also part of God's plan and more important than we may understand. Prayer's the glue that cements biblical training, a godly example, and a biblical worldview into place. Sign up and stand with us at AmericanPastorsNetwork.net.
4: Welcome to the Middle East Report, your connection to truthful reporting on Israel and the Middle East. Each week, we connect you to the people, places, and the land of Israel, and we bring you the truth of what's actually happening in the land of Israel. Because there is so much deception happening right now in the news media regarding Israel and what's happening there in that land and in the Middle East in general. So we want to keep you informed and bring you the truth, because the deceptive media out there doesn't want you to know the truth. But we do that for you every single weekend here on American Family Radio. We're going to talk about a lot of different things here on this edition of the Middle East Report. We're going to talk about what's going on in our country with Tucker Carlson and Candace Owens and the lies that they are spewing out, it seems like, every single day. We're going to talk about, you know, the war that is really ongoing in Israel, especially in Gaza, between Israel and Hamas, and so much more. I've got a special guest with me that I just met. He's from Israel. He lives in Israel with his family, Doron Kedar. Doron is an international speaker. He shares powerful insights defending the state of Israel. He's been doing that for decades. And he's also someone who is serving and has served in the IDF, especially in the special forces of the IDF. We're going to talk about that and a whole lot more. Doron, thank you for joining us here on the Middle East Report.
5: It's an absolute honor, sir.
4: Doron, before we get into a lot of the different issues that I want to talk about today, you living in Israel and, you know, having your pulse on what's happening there in that land, tell us a little bit about you. I know you have served the IDF for a long time. You actually served in the special forces, and I don't know if you're serving still, but tell us about your service to the country.
5: My service actually started back in 2003 when many Americans were going off to Iraq, and you know, they had the hazmat training and whatever. So ironically, I had the same similar experience just in Israel, because we were under the gun from Iraq. So I actually had to have a gas mask on my hip every day throughout boot camp. So we had the special year of boot camp, so to speak, where it was under chemical warfare threat. The whole nation was on DEFCON 1. And that's how I started my service back in 2003. And so it's over 20 years of military service, mainly in combat units. I started in the Southern Command, and today I have been serving since 2017 in the Israeli Special Forces mobility units, which were the game changer, if you like, during wartime that was not in existence in the Second Lebanon War back in 2006. So thanks to us standing up these units, we are like the secret sauce of this military, the military momentum in this war, and basically keeping this fight going in a very effective way for our warfighters on the very front lines against Hamas and Hezbollah and the seven fronts that actually we've been defending ourselves against. And my team in specific has had five deployments, close to 500 days of fighting. Four in Gaza and one in Lebanon. So we've definitely had our hands full in the past few months.
4: Yes, you have. In the last couple of years with the wars and the attacks from so many different countries on the land of Israel. And I would imagine that you, like so many other, were at least alerted and called up to duty, you know, when October 7, 2023 happened. So were you called up when the Gaza war began?
5: So the morning of October 7, I woke up like many Israelis to the sirens and the rocket attacks. I put my family in the bomb shelter and basically briefed them that daddy's going to have to go to war. So they were left defenseless at home, knowing that their only defender is now leaving under the gun of rocket attack all over the nation. That is all we knew at the time. And I had to basically gun it to my base and to show up with my team, not knowing the full picture, and getting basically debriefed on the highway as you're driving, let's just say breaking the speed limit, to say the least, and trying to read texts and information that's being fed to us simultaneously. And actually, I thought it was an information war that Iran was basically like bots, like fake information, you know, because we kept seeing these terrorists, on like the door, I think you call it the doorbell camera that you have, you know. And so that footage of these terrorists trying to get into a home was being circulated on social media because the people that were being attacked, they were filming it and they were trying to share it with their friends and family saying, I'm under attack, this is happening. And so we thought it was a false information war, if that makes sense, right? Like these are just, it's AI. This can't be real. And then, of course, we show up on base and we started to get a better picture of what was happening and that we're actually under attack and people are being killed. We have obviously didn't know the capacity, but we know people are being killed. People are being butchered, and we need to go and engage with the terrorists on the fly with just the chaos of everything, which, for those who don't know, this wasn't a Bondi-style attack like in Australia. We're talking about 7,000 terrorists invaded Israel. This wasn't a terror attack. This wasn't a 9/11. This was 7,000 terrorists that crossed into Israel, murdering, killing, horrible, and then also taking over 251 hostages into Gaza was the aftermath, with over 1,200 people killed.
4: It was a slaughter that happened on October 7, 2023, and Doran, I don't think a lot of people realize how massive the tunnel structure is there in Gaza. And I don't think the average person listening right now, as you're listening here to the Middle East Report, understand how invasive this philosophy was there, this demonic philosophy there in Gaza to kill Jews. It wasn't just Hamas. It was built into the fabric and the society of the citizens there in Gaza. And I think people just don't understand that. And, you know, you hear about, Israel going after these Hamas terrorists. Well, these Hamas terrorists, they would, use schools. They would use hospitals. They would do all of these things, you know, to do their business.
5: Yes, you're right. Again, I've been in the military for many years, but again, as a reservist, it's not my career. My career has been a executive protection. So I've done security for some of the top wealthiest people in the world. American governors have come and visited. I'm not going to give names. But point being is, this is my expertise, is threat assessment, understanding terrorism, counterterrorism, etc. I did not understand the level of brainwashing and outright control of the Gaza Strip by the Hamas death cult. And we learned that when we went into Gaza, that all of the Gazans, is what we learned, they were all brainwashed. They were all supporting and taking part in the terrorist activities. They weren't necessarily all trained terrorists, okay? They weren't all Nukba terrorists, but they were support elements for the terrorists. So the home where your daughter sleeps in her bedroom, there's a terror tunnel leading down into the terrorists. Terror tunnels. And like you said, people don't understand how vast that is. To give you a picture, we're talking about over 500 miles of terror tunnel systems, multi-layered underground world, basically, where you could drive trucks in there for supplies. Not all the tunnels are that large, but some are so large you can drive supply trucks inside. And so that's how these terrorists were basically having an underground city that they're able to conduct this war against the military. And the civilians are the ones that were digging it. They were the ones bringing in supplies. They were ones letting their homes be used for camouflage, like I said, for entry points to the tunnels, mosques, hospitals, schools, United Nations facilities. In fact, in the beginning of the war, I don't know what it is today, but in the beginning of the war, just a few months into the war, we discovered that 2,000 United Nations employees were Hamas terrorists. The press, everybody keeps talking about, you guys keep killing the press and you're so terrible. All of the press, and I'm telling you all, not some, all of the press that you get to hear reporting from Gaza, they are all Hamas terrorists, confirmed. And we have the famous doctor that we just got exposed as being one of the top generals within Hamas. And he was shown to the world as this humanitarian doctor who cares about life and all this. And how could it that the IDF do anything wrong to this guy? But then, of course, we showed you pictures of him with the top leadership of Hamas in military uniform to confirm, no, he's a terrorist. So it's all intertwined. This death cult has permeated into all of the society of Gaza, and that's what we saw, is every other house was a weapons cache, every other house was a terror tunnel entry point or what have you to get into these terror tunnels and so on, and propaganda in every home for not just Hamas. There's a ton of other terrorist groups, but they were the dominant one. But if it wasn't a Hamas flags and paraphernalia, it was the other terror groups and so on and so forth. And to our shock and our dismay, that's what we learned as the war fighters. And even those who should have had their finger on the pulse, so to speak, and know better, we were surprised.
4: Your heart, Dorn, is to combat, you know, the lies that are out there about Israel and about the Jewish people. You know, one of the things you constantly hear from college universities, from other places around the world, Israel committed genocide in Gaza. Let's just break that down for our listeners and just look at that for just a moment and tell me what you see.
5: So the Gaza genocide claim that has been all eyes on Rafah and so on. You guys have all seen it. Here's the sad truth. The sad truth, and I say sad because the world has been condemning us, condemning me, a man of who has a family of four children and has been fighting to defend my children. Like I said, I left my children defenseless. Had the terrorists gotten to my house, they would have murdered and or raped and or tortured or mutilated my wife, my children, and the rest of my extended family that were in the bomb shelter that day. That was my reality. That's what I went to go fight against, to defend against that. I got demonized. I got portrayed by the world as a baby killer. Here's something very interesting that people who have this claim, I want you to think logically for a second. Have you ever tried in a civilian population to specifically target women and children? Have you ever tried that? Do you know how difficult that is? Let's say that's what I wanted to do. Do you understand how difficult that is in a civilian population where you have older people, younger people, grandmas, young children, middle-aged, young couples, what have you, like all age groups and all, you know, family makeup? And for me to somehow magically, my bullets just happen to magically only hit women and children is insane to insinuate this. Have you ever been in a combat zone in your life? Ask yourself that question. I have. Combat is chaotic. You're fighting for your life. It is not an easy place where you can stop, pause, think, and say, let me systematically do X, Y, Z. We're not the Nazis who are just taking a bunch of innocent people and carting them on train carts and trucking them to their deaths. No, these are people who are fighting guerrilla warfare. They are booby-trapping every square inch of Gaza, trying to kill me and my men, and have successfully done so. Over 900 of our soldiers were killed during this war. Why would Israel pay that heavy price if all we could do is drop bombs and annihilate all these people because we're trying to so-called commit genocide? So just ask yourself those questions, and I will now just, so with that said, here's, let's just look at the statistics and the truth, so to speak, of land warfare. So if you ask any warfighter from the United States who have been in the GWAT war, the war to since 9/11 to fight against the global war on terror, GWAT, you ask any veteran, what did you guys do in Afghanistan, Iraq? And they will tell you, we had the lawful warfare regulations, Geneva Code, etc. Israel follows the exact same code, and we exceed it. We exceed it because we have our own code of conduct, which is actually according to the rabbinic guidance that the military agrees, even though we have secular soldiers, that we agree to allow religious rabbis to say, well, you need to go further to save life. You need to take another step and actually risk your own life to defend the lives of the innocent civilians of the enemy combatant area where you're fighting. And we extend it even further. More than that, I've had people like Andrew Fox that I've interviewed and John Spencer, they will tell you, they will point out to you based on, again, Western tactics, that we use special technology to be able to pinpoint where the civilians are, like real time, and where the military is and movements and so on, to mitigate civilian casualties. And so just recently, I've been saying this for now over a year, that the civilian casualties are actually very minimum according to lawful land warfare. We have roughly under 20% are civilian casualties, meaning over 80% of the people that were killed in Gaza in this conflict were terrorists. And that's now been confirmed by Hamas themselves. They've openly said this just recently, which I've been saying for months, and everybody's saying, you're committing genocide. That's a terrible genocide when over 80% of the people that died in Gaza were armed combatants, as we know. And I will add to that, the other, let's say, just less than 20% are probably combat supporters. Because remember, all of Gaza, unfortunately, support Hamas, even till today, 2 years into this war, and watching Gaza get destroyed by bombs and so on. They obviously are so brainwashed, they're willing to pay the price even to their utter destruction to keep going. They won't let down their arms. So if people want to stop dying in Gaza, simply put down your arms, stop firing rockets into Israel, stop trying to kill innocent Israelis, and the war's over. It's that simple.
4: The lie that Israel is committing genocide just debunked. It didn't happen. It's not happening. And so you need to really be a truth teller. You need to know what's going on and make sure you're consuming the right news. Another lie that you're combating right now is, you know, these lies that are coming from, and I hate to say that, from the Christian right or the Christian conservative right. We have people like Tucker Carlson, we have Candace Owens, and we have many others that are just lying. I mean, about Israel, recently Tucker saying that Israel persecutes Christians, which is laughable. Israel is the only place where Christianity has grown. It's not grown in Jordan, where he was when he said that, or in Iraq, or any of these other Muslim countries. There's Christianity is not growing or is non-existent in those countries. So tell us, you know, about combating that lie that you're hearing, you know, within even Christian conservative movements. And it's sad.
5: Yes. This is unfortunately something that we have seen rise up since the war started, actually. It's not so this, in other words, first of all, ask yourselves, why is this new movement to condemn and combat Israel? How come is it that before October 7, Israel was an okay country? You were either indifferent or pro or anti. But why is it that after October 7, after the worst tragedy against the Jewish people and an actual attempted genocide is what the terrorists were doing, they were attempting to genocide. If it wasn't for me and my men and the men and women of the IDF to stop them, it would have continued, and every Jew and also non-Jew, because it's another thing that people don't recognize, the state of Israel is a mixed population of other indigenous groups as well, like Druze, like Bedouin Muslims, and so on. And all of them were targeted. All of them were killed on October 7. The terrorists could care less if you're a Muslim or not. They could care less if you were from the Philippines working as in the fields or learning agriculture or whatever. You had an African that was murdered horribly and so on and so forth. So you had people were being murdered by these terrorists, irregardless of them being Jewish or not. So that's first of all. Now, when it comes to Christian persecution in the Middle East, it is rampant, and I am part of those who is actually fighting to stop the persecuted church in the Middle East. Actively, I'm working with NGOs, myself, proactively, and I can tell you that also in Israel, I am proactively helping support the indigenous Christian population of Israel to get better representation in our government. And just a few weeks ago, we met with His Excellency Ambassador Mike Huckabee at the embassy in Jerusalem to fight for this cause and to help him as an American voice and authority in Israel to weigh in with U.S. pressure on our government to help recognize the Christians in Israel. And I can tell you, it's on number one issue for him, and it is for many of us in Israel. So if that's the case, then it kind of contradicts, right, that they're being persecuted when you have Israelis fighting for them. Oh, and by the way, and fact as well, is they have a voice because it's a democracy. They can go and vote and they can get representation. And by the way, the gentleman that we're fighting for, diplomatically speaking, for being represented in the Knesset, his name's Ihab Shalyan, who is now running for the Israeli Knesset to be another voice, another Christian in Parliament to strengthen their voice. That's a fact versus fiction. Where there is persecution, because there is, it is under the PA control. And those are all the people that Tucker interviewed. He interviewed Muntar Isaac, who is the head of the Bethlehem Bible School, who has Christ at the Checkpoint conferences to demonize Israel and to create a bigger riff and division between Israelis and Palestinians through their conferences that is counterproductive. It's not trying to bring reconciliation and understanding or anything. It's demonizing Israel, which Israel has no authority in the PA. So why are you interviewing people who are under PA and are being persecuted by who? By the Muslims. And that's what you're hearing, and that's who he's platforming. So the Christians you heard, and this other woman, Monopolis lady, she's also a KGB plant, by the way. This we know. Okay, do your homework, guys. The KGB has platformed her, has taught her how to use manipulation and misinformation. And by the way, all this feeds into the Islamic Dawah. Dawah is a tactic of the silent jihad, which very few people in the West talk about, but it's the most effective. So that's why if you go to any library here in America and you ask for Palestinian books about Palestine, you will find picture books. And I have an example of this, a picture book that I found in Florida that talks about the history of Palestine, which is a fictitious thing because there isn't such a thing, because Arabs, by the way, they don't have P in their phonetic language. They can't say P. So that's why it becomes Palestine, if anything. So isn't it ironic that the Palestinian cause for the Palestinian Arab people, and they can't even say Palestine? Let that sink in. So this is how great, who are stirring things up fictitiously, It's like talking about Disneyland, okay? It is fairy tales. It's not real.
4: I want to encourage you to connect with Doran Kedar, and you can just Google his name. You'll find him, you know, online. You'll find his website, but it is dorankedar.com, and his first name is D-O-R-O-N, and his last name is K-E-I-D-A-R, Doran Kedar. So just Google that. Find out more about, you know, what you're doing there to combat all of these lies out there. And we're talking about a lot of hard stuff right now, and I want to just wrap this up by giving you the opportunity to just speak to so many people who are listening right now who love the land of Israel, love the Jewish people. They love the Bible, and the Bible is a Jewish book.

0: the Hebrew scriptures in the New Testament, I mean, it's all written by Jewish people. Jesus was a Jew. So talk to those people who are listening right now on, you know, what we can do. What's our call to action with all of those lies to combat all of that that's going on here in our nation and literally around the world?
1: So we just talked about, like you said, a lot of heavy things, a lot of misinformation. It can feel overwhelming, and you get online or you go to work and your friends keep hitting you with all this propaganda and you don't know how to answer or how to stand for the truth because it's overwhelming, because that's what the da'wah is. It's supposed to overwhelm you with disinformation, and that's the silent jihad, which, again, it's called the Red-Green Alliance as well. So the KGB or the communists and the Islamists collaborating together. And then you have certain pundits that might play into that, and we can suspect and speculate if Candace or Tucker and others are part of that. So that's overwhelming. What do we do? The answer is real simple. Read your Bible. Don't get into the information war. Don't get drowned in that. Get drowned in the Word of God. So I know here there's this MAGA movement, you know, make America great again. I believe that the answer isn't about making America great again. It's about making God great again in your home, in what you can control, what you and I can control. I can control my mind. I can block what comes in and what comes out. And the best way, in my opinion, is for Christians, for Bible-believing Christians, to be just that. Be Bible-believing. To be Bible-believing means you should at least know what the Bible says. Read the Bible. Genesis through Revelation is my encouragement, and read it prayerfully and with trembling and fear before an almighty God, and let that bathe you with truth so that when you hear all these lies, then they deflect because you know the truth. Just like somebody who works at a bank, they don't deal with counterfeits all day long. They deal with the real thing so that when the counterfeit comes, they can identify it. So in the same way, bathe yourself with God's truth, not my word or someone else's word, God's word, and then you will know people by their fruit, because it will be very evident. And then as far as action that you can take against, again, these people who are using these the disinformation and all that, like we talked about Tucker and others. Again, I'm not about defaming these people, but the best way to combat their lies, one way, you can go on my website and you will see that we have a declaration that's posted there, and this is for Christians only, really, and that's for Christians to take a stand against this, and it's called the Truth in Love Declaration. And so this declaration is defending the name of Jesus against unrepentant Jew hatred and false witnesses, which these individuals are, in my opinion. And the best way to combat them is not to fight them and debate them, because there's no point. They're not interested in debate. They're interested in false information. But you can at least, as a Christian, be the Bonhoeffer of today and take a stand. And by signing this petition and many other Christian leaders that have put their name to this, and you can go through the website and see that, there's a link to that, you can make a difference against the lies.
0: Let me give you the direct link to that website that we're talking about that is really calling for accountability for Tucker Carlson and Candace Owens, biblical accountability, ChristianCallToTruth.org, ChristianCallToTruth.org. Go to that website, sign this petition, get your name on that like so many other people have done, ChristianCallToTruth.org. Doran, thank you for your service to the country of Israel. Thank you for standing up to combat all of these lies against the Jewish people and the land of Israel. We need to do more of that. You guys are being inundated with deception and lies from the media and now all of these influencers out there. So you need our prayers, and I ask everybody to pray for you and all of the Jewish people. And Doran Kedar with us here on American Family Radio on the Middle East Report, and I hope you'll reach out to him and find out more about what he's doing there in the land of Israel. As you wrap up this edition of the Middle East Report, I just want to encourage you once again to be very, very careful about the social media that you consume, the news and information that you consume regarding Israel and the Jewish people. There are so many lies and deceptions out there. You need to be plugged in to the truth and be plugged into God's Word, most importantly. If you want a list of some solid news organizations out there that you can absolutely trust that will give you the news and information from a biblical perspective and news and information that is truth, just email me and I'll send you a list. Middle East at AFR.net. That's Middle East afr.net. I'd love to hear from you. Hey, thanks for listening to the Middle East Report. I'm John Riley. 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
5: Pakistan, Saudi Arabia, and Turkey just signed a mutual defense pact, which at first glance may seem innocent, but when you look behind the headlines, it's actually quite sinister and something the entire free world should be concerned about. The Bible also spoke about something like this happening. This is Ben Hilton from the Israel Guys with an exclusive Middle East report for American Family Radio. Turkey is a member of NATO, which technically makes them an ally of the United States. In recent years, however, they have been drifting further and further away from American interests. Turkey was removed from the F-35 program in 2019 after receiving Russia's S-400 air defense system. The U.S. then imposed sanctions on Turkey in December of 2020 under the Countering America's Adversaries Through Sanctions Act. Since then, Turkey has turned sharply anti-Israel, and the country has become increasingly dangerous for Israeli tourists. Both Pakistan and Saudi Arabia are not NATO members, but they are about as close as you can get without actually being one. So why in the world are these three nations teaming up, and is it good news or bad news for the free world? The agreement was signed on August 7th in Mecca and stipulates that any armed attack against any one of these three states shall be regarded as an attack against them all, a NATO Article 5 style mutual defense commitment. Pakistan's foreign ministry said the pact was intended to strengthen collective deterrence. What makes this pact even more significant is what it signals about the direction these three countries are heading in. Saudi Arabia may pull back from pursuing normalization with Israel and a strategic partnership with the U.S. Turkey may reconsider its NATO membership altogether, and Pakistan may soon lose or abandon its non-NATO ally status. In short, this may represent the end of these nations' partnerships with the Western world. And that raises the most important question of all. How dangerous is this for Israel and the United States? Consider this. The Pakistani defense minister just made a statement where he made his intentions crystal clear following the signing of the pact. He said, quote, "The Islamic world must unite to confront the common threat posed by Israel. Israel poses a threat to all of us. Islamic countries must adopt a coordinated approach to address this threat," end quote. Earlier this year, the same minister called Israel evil, a curse for humanity, and a cancerous state. And one more thing that cannot be overlooked. This pact was signed in Mecca, Islam's holiest site, and that isn't an accident. The symbolic weight of signing a mutual defense agreement in the holiest city in the Islamic world sends a clear message about the religious and ideological nature of this alliance. If more Muslim nations join, the implications grow exponentially. All of this is deeply troubling for Israel, America, and the free world, and it brings to mind a passage written over 3,000 years ago in Psalm 83. "For behold, your enemies make an uproar. Those who hate you have raised their heads. They lay crafty plans against your people. They consult together against your treasured ones. They say, 'Come, let us wipe them out as a nation. Let the name of Israel be remembered no more. For they conspire with one accord against you. They make a covenant. Let them be put to shame and dismayed forever. Let them perish in disgrace, that they may know that you alone, whose name is the Lord, are the Most High over all the earth." So here we have a defense pact signed in Mecca 3 days ago by three of the most powerful Muslim nations in the world, with language explicitly framing Israel as the common threat. Meaning 3,000 years later, Psalm 83 reads like today's news. If you'd like to receive our summary of the most important events happening in the Middle East straight to your email inbox 3 times a week, just go to theisraelguys.com/inbox 3 times a week. Just go to theisraelguys.com

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3: Is there hope for the Big Apple? New York City, these guys just went on a missions trip. Fred and Jamal, we're going to get an update from them. It's been a Wednesday in the Word. We got a bunch of guys standing around praying. There's a lot of noise. But Fred, the brothers prayed for you, man. What happened up in New York City?
4: Thank you, Stu. Stu, it was powerful. The people in New York, a very large part, they're looking for truth. A lot of them are hurting. They got a lot of pain. And they were looking for the gospel, and we were able to share it with a lot of them.
3: Well, a lot of people are, you know, you hear the word New York, they're like, oh, that place, man, it's so corrupt and materialistic, and they got this this kind of radical mayor, and they kind of almost write it off. Even Christians are, like, a little bit skeptical, but, like, we're called to go up here. Why'd y'all pick New York of all places, Fred?
4: Well, it's a world mission, Stu. A few people in New York are from New York, but there are people there from all over the country, all over the world, a lot of people from Asia there, and it's a good place to share the gospel, Stu. A lot of venues up there, a lot of iconic places up there, and they're really, really good places to share the gospel.
3: Well, and you had some pretty interesting opportunities. People prayed to receive Christ. You had some confrontations, some pretty intense stuff, some rough stuff. Yeah. Let's talk to your partner in crime, no pun intended, Jamal. What was it like for you going with this soul-winning man here?
5: Well, it was a life-changing experience, Stu. People want to talk about what's going on in New York. I wanted to ask you, well, what are you doing after what's happened in New York? Are you praying about it? Are you going there? Paul said to go to all the world and preach the gospel. That's New York included. So if you think New York is so bad, go there. Have an evangelizing trip. Pray about it. Now, one of the things I wanted to add on to it, I was a little skeptical myself, but I said to myself, well, if I have my issues, why am I not going to go? You know, what's the scripture? Here I am, Lord, send me. I said that about Jamal. I said that about me. And once I got there and went to Times Square and I saw the crowd gathering and I saw God moving, I said, God is real. This is something out of a storybook and I'm a part of that story. Wow. So it was something so powerful. And I was glad to be a part of it. And you, listener out there, you can be a part of God's story as well.
3: Wow. Now, we talked this morning in Wednesday in the Word about 2 Thessalonians, where Paul prayed. Of all the prayers Paul could ask to be prayed for him, wasn't about health, wasn't about wealth, wasn't about getting more food. It was to pray that the Word of God would run swiftly. Dave Compton, I think that's what we're hearing from these guys. They really did take the Word of God to New York City, and you're taking the Word of God to everyone on the radio airwaves. Why is it important that we advance God's Word and that we pray this prayer for not just for our pastors, but for each other?
6: Well, in a time like we're living in now, we need that kind of reinforcement, don't we? We really need that. So I really admire you gentlemen going up to New York City. Wow.
3: Hey, Fred, give us an example. Give us maybe, take us to the streets of New York City and what God did. Maybe an encounter you had or something like that. And Jamal, I want you to testify too about one of those.
4: Stu, on the sidewalks, a lot of those people that do live in New York, a lot of them are on the job. They're between on lunch hour or whatever. They're under a time crunch. So a few of them we were able to reach, but most of the ones that we were able to reach were at night in the parks and the various venues. I remember one night we encountered a group of kids from Korea. Neat, clean kids. Two of them wanted to pray to receive Christ. On another occasion, I remember some young men there who probably were part of a gang. Hair hanging down in their face and all that kind of stuff. And one of those guys wanted to hear the message of the cross. Wow. And I was able to share that with him. And while I was sharing it with him, the other guys got up and they tried to drag him off. And he wouldn't let them drag him off. He told them, I want to finish what I'm hearing right here. And he prayed to receive Christ. And one businessman that I remember, his name was Mark. He was from Miami. He just wasn't familiar with the scriptures. He let me share those scriptures with him. He prayed to receive Christ, and I may hear from him at some point in time.
3: That's awesome. So you guys went up there with Teen Challenge was up there too, right? You were part of a little team.
4: That's correct.
3: Some open-air preaching and whatnot, and just going to it's like going to a different world, isn't it?
4: Very much so. That's a vast, vast area up there.
3: This wasn't Winston-Salem anymore, was it, Fred?
4: No, it's not.
3: Jamal, what were your thoughts? Tell us something that especially touched you that made an impression on you when you were over there leading people to Christ and sharing the gospel in New York.
5: It was.

0: is the fact that the church was moving. We have so many people here that go to church on Sunday and go home, and they don't take the gospel out to the streets. Well, thanks to Tommy Scarsborough and Teen Challenge, Adult and Teen Challenge, for going up there and taking the church to the streets, taking the church to Times Square, to Brooklyn Bridge, to Washington Square Park, to the subway cars. Now, you might be a little apprehensive, a little afraid to do it on your own. I get that. So partner with somebody. I partnered with Fred, and he took me over there. You have guys partnering with Teen Challenge, and they go out in groups. God said to go out by twos. So there's power in groups. Now, one of the things that moved me to this point was when we were in the subway cars, packed about 50, 70 deep, and we burst out in the song, and we got the looks, we got the stares, because they weren't used to that. I wasn't used to that, but to hear the word of God reverberating throughout that subway car and then have people join in along with us. People talk about how bad a subway car is and how antisocial people can be. Well, how is it changed? How is it transformed when you have the word of God being preached and singing out there? And on top of that, to close the point, Stu, while we were singing and bringing a lighthearted tone to the subway cars, we also brought people to Christ. Amen. So that is how you can move, and that's how I was moved. Hey, take it to everywhere and sing and preach and praise. You never know what God can use. So go out there and be useful to God's word.
1: Wow. Fred Hagee, you wrote a book on soul winning, and I guess you went out and lived that out in New York City. Of course, you're doing that everywhere you go, in North Carolina too. Fred, if we really believe Jesus Christ is the answer to everything, why wouldn't we go tell everyone about him, even in New York City?
2: Stu, we just need to get prepared. That's the most important thing. That's the hardest part, to get prepared. When we get prepared and we start praying for that lost soul, or we start praying for opportunities, God will answer that prayer. There is no prayer he enjoys answering anymore. And when we get ready, God will provide the opportunity.
1: Tell everyone a little bit about your book. You're helping prepare every believer, because every believer can be a soul winner. But talk about the book, Give Him Jesus, and kind of how that will walk people through that and all that stuff.
2: Stu, it's designed to help the body of Christ. 95% have never led one person to Jesus. That book is designed to equip the body of Christ to be practical, passionate soul winners. And it's designed to help every person develop a skill set that they develop to fit them. We're all different. We've all got different personality types and all that kind of stuff, strengths and weaknesses. That book is designed to help you adapt a personal witnessing skill set to fit you. And if you will apply that, and it takes some time, read and apply, read and apply. I had to read the book I read five times. And after about five times, that book got burnt in my mind. And if you will do what I've got there in the book, it will burn on you in your mind. And after a certain period of time, you don't think about it anymore. You just become personal witnessing intentional. You look for another opportunity rather than think about, what am I going to say or do?
1: And a good place to start is just tell people what Jesus did for you, right?
2: That's true. Personal testimony is very, very powerful.
1: Jamal, your takeaway from this thing, what do you say to listeners out there? Sometimes we get cozy and comfortable, and we forget that Jesus said, go into all the world, advance the gospel. We forget to pray that the word of God would rush and run swiftly to impact people for God's glory. What do you say, Jamal? Get out of here.
0: Well, I would say something that Steve Noble has said that was featured on Truth Network. And thank you, Stu, for Truth Network and all you do. So to answer the question, Steve Noble said that this is not a political answer to our problems. This is not a celebrity answer to our problems. This is not going to be a podcasting answer to our problems. The main causal change agent is going to be the gospel. So I said, well, as a political guy myself, we have hit inroads, or we've hit blocks, but the main person throughout history that has changed the world has been Jesus Christ, and he did it through love. So what's going to get you out of the house, what's going to get you out of bed, hopefully is going to be to change that brother, that sister, that needs changing in your neighborhood, in the rest of the country. So I would say this to you: if you want to change the world the way Jesus did, go out there, talk about love. Not even just talk about it, but do love. Give somebody a ride. Give somebody food. Go out to a church and spread your love through them, so you're stronger with the whole group. But go out there and talk about God's word, and also share his love as well. That's going to be the main cause of change. It's not a political thing. It's a Christ love thing. That's going to be the main thing that changes the world. And that should be motivation for you to get out and do just that. Share His love.
1: Love it. Dave Compton, you've been sharing God's love on the radio for decades, a long time, encouraging so many souls, including me, and you're a great part of our Truth Network. People listen to you all over the place. I've heard it said that love isn't love until you give it away. Dave, what did you say getting out of here about the importance of spreading the gospel wherever you are, man? You could be like our financial planning brother over here. You could be like a brother who's in missions. You could be a pastor. You could be a plumber. Whatever you're up to, an athlete, someone just in the home, a housewife.
3: Well, when Jamal was talking, I thought about that song, and they'll know we are Christians by our love.
4: Amen.
3: So I'm glad that people can sense that, and they're trustworthy of what we want to share with them.
4: Yeah.
3: And we just have to go about it, do it, and ask God to bless the effort.
1: Yeah. We want to give, Fred, you've graciously offered a book to anyone that will call us. Give Him Jesus, your awesome little soul-winning book, which is just a short little paperback. In fact, you redid it so it could fit in someone's pocket, just like your Gideon Bible there. Fred, can we make that available, folks? They will reach out to us.
2: Yes, we can, Stu. You just let me know what you need, brother.
1: All right. Give Him Jesus. Reach out to us. Email us and maybe go to the website, truthnetwork.com, and we'll find a way to get you a copy of Give Him Jesus, and maybe you can buy a case, get your church involved. I went to a church the other week. I gave a pastor a copy of your book, Fred, and guess what he told me? He said, we have evangelism teams that are going out every week sharing the gospel. I got excited about that. Isn't that cool?
2: Praise the Lord.
1: And then one more testimony. We got to go. A friend of mine called me. He said, Stu, I got to put you on speakerphone. My wife has got a testimony. He said, we had breakfast with you a month ago, and you gave us this little book on soul winning called Give Him Jesus by Fred Hagee. Well, my wife got a call. Her aunt was really, really sick, and she was praying how to share with her. She got a hold of Fred's book, read the whole thing, and she went and shared the gospel with her aunt boldly. God gave through me, through Fred, to me, to her, to their family, to prepare and equip her to share the gospel with her aunt. That could change the eternity, Fred.
2: Stu, I can't tell you enough how much I appreciate that. I'm going to leave you with one last verse. 1 Peter 3:15 changed my life. But in your heart, sanctify the Lord Jesus and be ready always to give an account to every man who asks a reason for the hope that abides in you. Do it with gentleness and meekness. Praise the Lord, brother.
1: 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Stay tuned, be encouraged, and continue to share the truth everywhere you go. He has gone and got ordained into Christian ministry. Who am I talking about? I'm talking about my good friend, evangelist, athlete, man of God, Doug Elks. Doug, congratulations, brother. You are an ordained Christian minister. Of course, you've been ministering a lot longer than before it came official, haven't you, brother?
5: And Stu, thank you so much. Glory to God. I'm humbled and just so thankful for Pastor J.D. Greer at the Summit Church and just the blessing it is to be a part of the body of Christ there. And it's just an exciting time, and I just want to continue to serve Jesus, man. That's my only goal, and I'm just humbled that we get to do it every single day that God gives us.
1: Well, God's put you on this planet, Doug, to reach people for Christ, young and old, people that are, you know, broken down and out, people that are religious and think they have it all together, but they're empty on the inside. And you have been on a whirlwind of preaching recently. Can you get us caught up, brother, from Red Rocks to the coast to all or to other countries to give us the update of where Doug Elks has been preaching. Tell us what God has done. What's the Lord doing in the hearts of people? Take our people like on a panoramic view of everything God's been doing.
5: Dude, it's been incredible, man. Truly, I'm just humbled every day that we get to wake up and do this work. And, you know, God has been gracious to open up doors for the gospel all over the country. We've been blessed to partner with an incredible ministry and organization called K-Love. Many people are familiar with K-Love and the work they do, and Chris immersed in the Christian space, but we were fortunate to get to preach at the Greek in Los Angeles, where we saw around 6,000 people gather together to worship. But we also saw still around 700 people respond to the gospel that night, which was unbelievable and truly exciting to see what God has done, what God did there. And then a few weeks later, man, this past week, we had the great privilege of preaching the good news of Jesus Christ at Red Rocks for two nights in a row, where we saw an incredible lineup of artists that have a heart for the Lord. And we came together in partnership with them and K-Love to proclaim Jesus Christ as Lord. And we saw a great deal respond as well. So, man, I'm encouraged. My faith has been built. And I know at the end of the day, all that matters is that Jesus Christ is exalted and that we get to come to know the truth, and the truth will set us free.
4: I love it. I love it. Doug Elks, my friend, you've challenged me.
1: Challenged me as long as I've known you to be bold about sharing Christ, to seize every opportunity. You and I were at a high-level basketball academy not too long ago, and we're shooting the bull and hanging out and, you know, dropping shots and getting ready for some pretty intense competition. And I'm like, where's Doug? And I look over, and you're sharing Christ with some NBA guy. It's like you're not selfieing and Google-eyeing these guys. You're sharing the Lord with them. But, Doug, why is it we need to look at every opportunity, every person is special to God. Every open door is a door for the gospel. Can you help us, give us, ignite a little urgency in us, will you, brother? You're so encouraging on this area.
5: Man, I'm honored by that. Thank you for that encouragement, Stu. And truthfully, you know, as I study the gospels and I look at the life of Jesus, you know, you see so many incredible characteristics about our Savior. But one of the ones that's been really sticking out to me lately is Jesus had compassion for the lost. And I think it's great to be fired up. I think it's great to know the scriptures. I think it's great to want to go see a lot of people come to Christ, of course. But man, one thing I've been praying to do is that God would continue to break my heart for the lost and give me deep compassion for people that do not know Jesus. And I believe the Lord has graciously been answering that prayer. And it's an opportunity every single day for every person listening. When we walk outside of our doors, and sometimes even in our doors, in our own homes, there are people that need to come to Christ. And it's just like, man, Lord, help me view that person the way that you do. And I think that's helped me a lot, to just that have a loving compassion for the lost. And ultimately, man, I'll tell you, when we tell someone the good news about Jesus, I think it's the most loving thing that we can do. It's very loving to tell someone the truth. And it's true that God loves them.
1: Doug, you're very talented. You know, I've seen you hit NBA threes. You know, I've seen you. I've only heard and I've seen video shots of you running like these 50-mile marathons, just crazy stuff all over the world. You did the one, you did the big Jerusalem one. But, you know, you're able to connect with these young people. But one thing that a friend of mine who was at the Red Rocks with you told me, he said, you know, Stu, I thought this would be, this young, you know, crack a bunch of jokes and be super relatable. But he said, Doug was very relatable, but he said, Doug just gave him the gospel. Doug just spoke very directly. Doug, there's a very real sense that our whole generation is careening recklessly to go over a cliff and to go into a fiery hell if they don't have Christ. Can you share a little bit about the urgency and the message God put on you when you shared this massive, massive amphitheater in Colorado Springs? Kind of take us into that message and how they responded to that.
5: Absolutely. You know, I've been very fortunate. I know we've discussed this on the show before, but I've been very, very fortunate to begin to travel and spend time learning from the Graham family. And Billy Graham's been, without a doubt, the greatest inspiration of my life from a ministry standpoint. And I have the great privilege of learning and serving under Will Graham, his grandson. And one thing that's very common in the Graham family and the way they've been called to preach is they preach the Bible. They preach God's word. And that's where people's faith will be built. And so, yes, it's great to tell a story. Yes, it's great to give an illustration to help someone understand something. Jesus did that. But ultimately, the greatest thing I believe we can do is share the very truth of God's word, because God's word is alive and active, sharper than a double-edged sword, and will cut right to the heart. And there's power in God's word. And so I want to say where the power is. And so, you know, the night one at Red Rocks, I preached a very simple message on John 3:16 about God's love. And the second night I preached on Matthew 16, where it talks about Jesus asking the disciples, who do you say that I am? And truly, that's the most important question we all have to answer in this life, is who is Jesus Christ to us?
1: Doug, take us out of here with a verse, maybe a challenge. The old adage, you know, every believer is a missionary. Every child of God is a witness. You know, I think about the great quote another pastor friend of mine always says. He says, we're called to be fishers of men, not keepers of the aquarium. Can you challenge us on stepping up and sharing that gospel more, and also on how everyone listening, if they know Christ, if every believer would just share their faith,
4: What kind of revival would break out, brother, in this world?
5: It would be truly incredible, man. And I just want to encourage the person listening that God loves you. He sees you. And if you've come to Christ and by his grace, then you have been brought on the side of the winning team, and you've been brought on the side to go and join in the force and to share the good news and to fight the good fight. And I'll give you a scripture, Stu. This is in 1 Thessalonians chapter 2, verse 4. I've been studying 1 Thessalonians with the man that disciples me, Trainer, and he's been such a blessing to my life. But we actually went over this verse today, and it says this: but just as we have been approved by God to be entrusted with the gospel, so we speak, not to please man, but to please God who tests our hearts. And it's such an encouraging scripture that, man, we've been approved by God. We've been entrusted. When you think about the word entrusted, it's like, man, what a responsibility, what an honor that God would allow us to carry the message of the gospel and steward it well and take it to the ends of the earth. And that starts with the person that's right in front of you. And at the end of the day, man, we're not doing any of this to please man. One day we're not going to stand before man. We're going to stand before God. And God is the one who's testing our hearts. And God wants to use us. And so I just want to challenge and encourage the person listening. God loves you. He wants to use you. And it will be for his glory. And it will be eternal work for his glory.
4: Such a good word. Moms and dads, grandmoms and grandpops, I know you're weary of and leery of social media, but when I turned on the Instagram, or I turn on the YouTube, or I turn on even TikTok of all things, I see Doug Elks, and it's just like a breath of fresh air amid a tsunami of nonsense and all kinds of bad stuff. So Doug, what do you say to the folks out there about how they can find you, how their youngsters can hear your messages? Of course, we love showcasing you on the Truth Network. We're going to do that more with your content. It's so rich. But how can folks find you and even support your ministry, man, just to just send you a little donation to help you continue spreading the gospel?
5: Stu, I appreciate it, man. Every prayer means the world to us, people that feel led and called to support us as well. It's so helpful, because at the end of the day, we just want to continue on in this work and travel the world and preach this good news of Jesus Christ. And, you know, my handles on Instagram are the same on every platform. It's at Doug Elks, D-O-U-G-E-L-K-S. And our website's very straightforward. It's DougElks.com. And that's where people can go to support and join in the force and the fight with us. And an honor, man. We're so grateful. And we pray God keeps opening up doors for the gospel, because we just want to serve and we want to do it all together.
4: Well, you cited 1 Thessalonians chapter 2. Give us a verse that maybe was real close to your heart as you were just ordained for Christian ministry, which is a real neat milestone, having all these godly men praying over you, kind of being sent out and having a local church behind you. That's so important, folks. We're not Lone Ranger Christians. We're not just cavalier. We're accountable, and we're to have authority and around us to support us, to hold us accountable, to encourage us, to pray for us. Doug, what's a verse that is really an ordination verse? Now that you are the Reverend Doug Elks, okay, give us a scripture as we get out of here that's maybe been near to your heart in that process, that maybe even came up during the ceremony.
5: Absolutely, man. You know, one of the things that the elders and the pastors at Summit asked me to do during the moment I got to share during my ordination was they wanted me to share my testimony. And I think it's important to testify to the good news of God's grace and how he's changed your life. But I always like to refer back to the greater testimony, and that's the testimony of God. And if you refer to 1 John chapter 5, and you can kind of go back and look through verses 9 through 13, you'll recognize that the testimony of God is that he gave us eternal life, and this life is in his Son, and whoever has the Son has life, and whoever does not have the Son of God does not have life. And it's quite simple that we can know that when we know Jesus Christ, we have life, and that's found in verse 11 and 12. And I'm just so encouraged by that. So I want everyone to be encouraged to share their testimony, share what God has done in your life, but ultimately point everything back to Jesus, which is the greatest testimony of God's love.
1: Back to school means back to prayer. And there's a great prayer for our youngsters right there in the good book.
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4: 2 Thessalonians chapter 3, those first five verses offer an amazing prayer for our kids. We have the opportunity to put power behind our youngsters, to cover them in prayer. Prayer is so powerful. Why? Because God is so powerful. At first, Paul says, pray that the word of God would move swiftly and have an impact. We are ambassadors carrying the word. Faith comes by
7: hearing and hearing by the word of God. Our kids are to be witnesses, and we are behind them praying for that, and also that they would be protected. Protected from evil, protected from wicked. There's also a defensive covering of prayer that we are to pray. It's all in those first five verses of 2 Thessalonians chapter 3. 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
4: What is the most important love language? Well, we have one of our all-time favorite guests on Truth Talk and Truth Talk Live, Dr. Gary Chapin, in the house. And that's the title of his new book that he wrote with Les and Leslie Parrott. I'm so excited. I just want to know the answer to that question, Dr. Chapin, but I also want to be able to be one of the first to invite our listeners to come hear you in person at a wonderful relationship conference in Utah, in Layton, just outside of Salt Lake. So we want to talk about that event. We want to talk about this new book of yours. And Dr. Chapin, you have roared past the age of 80, and you're still out there encouraging families, marriages, relationships, writing books. Sir, why aren't you chasing little white ball? Why aren't you just in a senior retirement home, you know, just playing cards? What's wrong with you, sir? What's going on here? What drives your engine?
8: Well, what I do, and I know that God has called me to seek to enrich marriages. We struggled in our own marriage, my wife and I, early on. I have a deep empathy for people that are struggling. And that involves almost every couple at some juncture. We all struggle. And so as long as I have energy and as long as God opens doors, I'm going to keep walking through them and keep doing what I think He's called me to do.
4: Well, I have benefited my marriage, even raising our children and now our grandchildren. We've benefited from Dr. Gary Chapman's books, The Five Love Languages, all the great, the love language of healing, of forgiveness, all the different books and the different ways that it has segued, and you've turned these into conferences. It's just been amazing. I love listening to your radio program, which we carry on a lot of our stations. A lot of the other stations that carry this program carry Dr. Chapman's radio program, well-produced by Moody. And Dr. Chapman, you've written this recent book, and I know you're going to be sharing some of these principles. So let me just ask you out of the gate, what is the most important love language? I got to know the answer to this, man. You've got us all on the edge of our seats here.
8: Well, that was our purpose for using that title. We knew everybody's going to say, which one is it? Which one is it? And in the first paragraph of the book, we say, the most important love language is the love language of your partner, the other person, not you. And we're making that point because so many people have read the original book and they take the quiz, they learn their love language, and the spouse learns their love language. And so, they're trying to speak the spouse's love language, but the spouse is not speaking their language. And they're saying, listen, we read that book. Now you ought to be speaking my love language. If you love me, you would do da, da, da, da, da, da. And that doesn't help. That basically drives them away. So what we're saying is, let's start where Jesus said start. Let's deal first of all with ourselves. And let's love as He loved. Remember, He loved us when we were unlovely and sent Christ to die for us. So we can love our spouse even if they're not loving us. And we think that just that concept is going to help. But in that book, we do two things that were not in the original book. And it's questions people have asked me through the years. They said, you know, Gary, in the original Five Love Language book, you mentioned that each of these love languages have dialects, that is, different ways to express them. But you didn't tell us what they are. And you also mentioned that personality interfaces with when and where and how you speak a person's love language. But you didn't really go into that. So in this book, we're going into both of those. So if you've read the original Five Love Language book, this one's going to really help you dig deeper and learn not only the primary love language, but to learn the particular dialect or dialects that are most meaningful to your spouse. So, yeah, I'm excited about this book. I think it's going to help a lot of people be even more effective in communicating love to each other.
4: Wow. And Dr. Chapman, you know, your books, your ministry, you've really struck a nerve because, you know, last time I checked, there's not a whole lot of college courses on how to love your spouse, how to find your love language, how to be a better husband. You know, we go to school for a few years, but we're married, you know, hopefully for 30, 40, 50 years, you know, in some cases longer. My mom and dad spent 60 years married. But Dr. Chapman, this is so important because, like, this is, marriage is the greatest picture of the gospel, you know, manifested out in the world. We've adopted worldly axioms and worldly philosophies for marriage, like, you know, 50-50, like you scratch my back, I'll scratch yours. Well, you do this for you. This is your day out. This is my day out. But really, that's not biblical. Tell us what Christ's plan is. And I know it shows up in your writings, but how we need to bring the gospel back into this area of marriage and how you have for decades written and spoken on this prolifically.
8: Well, no question about it. God is our model, as in everything. And he loved us, the scriptures say, when we were still sinners and sent Christ to die for us. So I believe that one person, even if the other person's not willing to go to counseling, they're not willing to read a book, they don't even talk about us, I believe one person can have a tremendous impact, positive impact, on the other person by speaking their primary love language on a regular basis over an extended period of time. Because the Bible says love stimulates love. The Bible says we love God because he first loved us. We didn't start the relationship. He started it. So in a marriage, even one person, with the help of God, it's not natural to love your spouse if you don't feel any love coming from them. What's natural is to complain about it. But if you love them the way God loved us, and God will, Romans chapter 5 and verse 5 says, the love of God is poured into our hearts by the Holy Spirit. So we can actually say, Lord, you know how I feel. I don't have really many love feelings for them, but I know that you love them. And so I'm opening my heart and let you pour your love into me, and I'll be your agent for loving them. You do that over a period of time. I don't mean 3 weeks. I mean 3 months, 4 months, 6 months. I can guarantee you, you're having the most positive influence you can have on the other person. We can't change the other person. We've always agreed to that. You can't change your spouse, but you can influence them. And we do every single day. We either have a negative influence or a positive influence every day. And speaking their love language in a way that's meaningful to them is the most powerful influence you can have on touching them in a way that they may well begin to respond to you.
4: That's the voice of Dr. Gary Chapman, who actually is my pastor. He's associate pastor at Calvary Baptist Church. He has been, I think, since Noah started building the ark, Dr. Chapman. It's been going back to the days of Courts and Pastor Hip and all those guys and great times. And Pastor Will now is there. But we're so grateful for you being a pastor and being just willing to let the Lord use your gift to encourage, bless, and heal a lot of marriages. And you're doing that. I mean, you're getting on a plane to Utah. A lot of our listeners in the Utah, Salt Lake area, specifically this church, I believe, is in Layton, Utah, that's hosting this relationship conference. Tell us a little bit about that. And for folks that can get there, it's at the end of this month. We're in the month of May 2026 recording this. Of course, we'll make this a podcast so that folks can be blessed and encouraged by this interview, even beyond this event. But tell us a little bit about this event, Dr. Chapman.
8: Yeah, it's Friday night, May the 29th, and Saturday morning, May the 30th. It's at the Christian Life Center in Layton, Utah. And I'll be dealing with such things as, how do you solve conflicts without arguing? Everybody has conflicts. Most people have no idea how to solve them. They just try to win the argument. And if they win the argument and the spouse says, okay, have it your way, they lost. You're the winner. They're the loser. It's hard to live with a loser. Why would you want to create a loser? We're on the same team. That lecture alone could save a lot of marriages. I'm going to also deal with, how do you share the things that irritate you? Little things, sometimes bigger things that irritate you. How do you share them in a positive way? Most couples have no plan. They just let all these little things, you know, bug them to death, and then they explode one day. Well, that didn't help anything, you know. So I'm going to share that. And I also will talk about the five love languages, obviously. I never speak without talking about the love languages because I believe they're exceedingly important. In fact, every time I do a marriage conference, I'll have people come up and say, Dr. Chapman, we just want to share with you that book, The Five Love Languages, saved our marriage 15 years ago or 20 years ago. This book's been out over 30 years now.
4: Wow.
8: And so that concept will help people. And then I'm going to also share another thing that I think is an essential, and that is dealing effectively with our failures. None of us are perfect. You don't have to be perfect to have a good marriage, but you do have to deal with your failures. And that means that we apologize and we choose to forgive when our spouse is apologizing to us. But part of the problem is we have different ideas on what a sincere apology looks like. And so I'm going to be sharing some of those ideas because you may be saying, I'm sorry, and your spouse is thinking you certainly are. Is there anything else you want to say? You think you're apologizing. They think you're giving a character report. So we'll have a lot of fun. It is a lot of humor, but it's a lot of real-life stuff. So I would really encourage listeners to join us on that Friday night and Saturday at the Christian Life Center in Layton, Utah.
4: Okay, fantastic. May 29th and 30th, 2026. You gotta check it out, friends. You'll love it. You'll be blessed. Maybe you can't go, but you got some newlyweds in your family you want to sponsor to get their marriage off on the right foot. In here, Dr. Chapman, and also check out his brand new book, The Most Important Love Language. I can't wait to read that thing, Doc. I read it a little. I'm a little hesitant in saying that because I know I'm going to get convicted because I'm that husband that says, well, if my wife would only get her act together, our marriage would be so much better. And then I see you in the lobby at church, and you say, little Stu, We got to get you right here. But the biblical model. What's your challenge out there, real quick, folks? That maybe in a struggle, maybe they're about to hang it up, and they're about to walk out the door, walk away from their spouse, and they're at wit's end. Dr. Chapman, can you just offer some quick hope, and maybe even offer the gospel to listeners right now that God ain't done with them yet? Real quick, as we get out of here.
8: Well, I can understand how couples can get to the place where they feel like giving up. I certainly understand that because I know I had some thoughts like that in my early years. But I would just say this, God's a miracle working God, and he first starts with you. Then as your heart gets changed, he begins to touch the other person. So instead of focusing on they need to change, I know they do need to change. But if you want to influence them, it's the way God influences us. God loved us and sent Christ to die for us so he could forgive us. And so you do the same thing, and you have that attitude, Lord, I want to be your instrument for speaking out and loving my spouse. I'm not talking about feeling love. I'm talking about actions that really touch their heart. And when we do, we are an instrument in the hand of God to touch the heart of our spouse.
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12: 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I'm your host, Faith Epperson. Today, I'm honored to be joined by my grandmother, Nancy Epperson. She's spent years mentoring others, teaching God's word, and has memorized an incredible amount of scripture. Mimi, thank you so much for being here today. Would you please give your testimony and a quick introduction for my listeners?
13: I'll be glad to. It goes way back to when I was born, July 13th, 1941. And I'll have to say, December of that year, my family was awakened by the sound of bombs falling all around us, by the sound of people shrieking in terror as they realized they were being bombed. The year was 1941, and the place was Honolulu, Hawaii, where I was born. I was just a few months old, but I can remember vividly hearing my parents tell about that horrible morning when they were all totally panic-stricken and shocked by the attack on Pearl Harbor. Well, my mother, with three children, was evacuated, so the women and children were put on a large ship and sent to California. My father stayed and helped the government for a few months, and then he joined us in California. So it was pretty much a struggle because my father lost everything due to the bombings. And so he had to work hard. My mother worked hard. And so we had a lot of trials growing up. Mm-hmm. And the worst one was when my parents divorced when I was 11. But my mother remarried, and with my new stepfather came a good amount of wealth. We moved into a big house there in Southern California with a pool, and I had everything a teenager could want except happiness. Mm-hmm. I was so empty, and I was so lost, and I didn't know what the problem was. And then one day, when I was a sophomore in high school, my neighbor invited me to go to church. I didn't want to upset her. She was so sweet, but I really didn't want to go, but I told her I would go. And when I went, I heard the gospel, and wow, that changed everything. It blew me away. I knew the moment I heard the word of God and the gospel preached that that's exactly what I'd been looking for. So I was gloriously saved. And from that moment on, God put within my heart a deep desire to learn his word. So I was there every time the church doors were open, Sunday morning, mm-hmm, Sunday night, Wednesday night. And every time you would quote a verse, I would write down the reference. I'd go home. I'd put it on a 3x5 card and start memorizing. So My whole life since I was 14, I've been memorizing scripture.
14: Wow. So you've spent a lot of your life hiding God's word in your heart. And why is that scripture memorization so important to you, and how have you seen that impact your own walk with the Lord?
13: Well, you cannot know somebody unless you spend time with that person. Yeah. And so I have found, as I've spent time in the Word of God, I've come to know the Lord more deeply, more intimately. To know Him is to love Him. Mm-hmm. And so it has fully impacted my life. And the Bible does promise in a number of passages God's blessing, mm-hmm, on those who love his word, who meditate on it day and night. Psalm 1 says, blessed, happy is the man that walks not in the counsel of the ungodly, nor stands in the way of sinners, nor sits in the seat of the scornful. Wow. But his delight is in the law of the Lord, and in his law doth he meditate day and night. And he shall be like a tree planted by the rivers of water that bringeth forth his fruit in his season. Whatever he does will prosper. And that is such a powerful blessing, a powerful truth, the importance of meditating on God's word. Now, it doesn't mean you're going to be rich, you're going to have a big house, a big car. What it's saying is God's hand of blessing will be on your life as you love his word. There are many other passages I could quote that talk about meditating on God's, mm-hmm, word and the power. Joshua 1:8, Psalm 119:97-98. I could quote all of these, but we don't have time. The program's short. But Psalm 119:99-100. I could go on and on. Mm-hmm. It's very important if you want to know the Lord to spend time with him.
14: Yes.
13: And the best way to spend time is meditating on his word, thinking about it, internalizing it, activating it in your life.
14: Wow, yes. And I know many people want to memorize the Bible, but often feel very overwhelmed, caught up in the work life, school. So what's one practical piece of advice you'd give someone who wants to get started? I know you said you started with note cards and writing them down, but what would be other ways you would give advice to some other people?
13: Well, my philosophy and my key to memorizing is repetition. Mm-hmm. There's no magic formula, but if I had to pick one word, it would be repetition. If you go over anything enough times, you will learn it. Now, that I can guarantee. And I've tested this so many times. So how do you eat an elephant? One bite at a time.
14: Yes.
13: How do you memorize a chapter or a book of the Bible? Just one verse at a time. So you write it down. You go over it and over it. Now, you yourself, Faith, have memorized, yes, the first three chapters in James.
14: Yes, I have.
13: And that was a huge accomplishment. I've heard you quote it verbatim, so you have really locked it into your heart. But you just have to start somewhere, and it's always good to have a goal. And don't be too ambitious when you start. Just start with a verse, a couple verses, mm-hmm, go over and over every day. Now, let me point out one other thing that helps a lot of people is accountability. So sometimes if you have a partner, that's very helpful. If you have a friend who also wants to memorize scripture, you pick a passage or a verse and say, let's go over it this week. At the end of the week, I'll quote it to you, you quote it to me. Mm-hmm. Now, that really has helped a lot. And I've memorized the book of James. I memorized with my dear friend who was a missionary in Africa. And we would actually talk on the phone and at the end of the week and quote our verses to each other. So I've had different partners when I taught ninth grade Sunday school. I had different ones in my class that I partnered with. We memorized Philippians, memorized 1 John. So the important thing is you start. Mm-hmm. Have a goal. Don't be too ambitious at first. Just start with a verse a week. If you will spend 5 minutes, literally, put your timer on your phone, every day, 5 minutes on one verse, but go over it thoughtfully, thinking mm-hmm. of what it says. By the end of the week, you'll know it. Now, just test me on that. I want you to test me, whoever is listening to this show, 5 minutes a day. But let me point out something. If you're memorizing, for example, Romans 12:1, never do this. Never say, I beseech you, therefore, brethren, by the mercies of God, that you present your bodies a living sacrifice, holy, acceptable unto God, which is your reasonable service. Never do that. Think about what you're saying. Think about each word. I beseech you, therefore, brethren, I plead with you, by the mercies of God, that you present your bodies a living sacrifice, holy, acceptable unto God, which is your reasonable service. Mm-hmm. Think the thought. Meditate on it. Now, remember this about memorizing. This is crucial. The entire process is an act of worship.
14: Yes.
13: It's not, you're not running through mm-hmm. a verse trying to memorize it. You're meditating on it. You're internalizing it. You're activating it in your life. You're thinking on it. And the whole process is an act of worship. And so look on it that way. It's not drudgery. It's not mm-hmm. work. It's not, oh, something I have to do. I'm a Christian. I'm supposed to memorize scripture. Look on it as an act of worship, a special time with the Lord, a time when you're quiet and you're thinking on his word, and it will transform your life.
14: Wow, yes, I completely agree. As you know, I've memorized scripture myself, and I can say that all of that is true. It begins to live in your heart and change the way you think.
13: Amen.
14: Yes. Well, now for my next question is, you've mentored so many young women over the year and people, young men. So looking at the next generation, what do you think young people need most in their relationship with Christ today?
13: I think what they need most is to know the Lord. Mm-hmm. You know, to know him is to love him. God is so good. He's so gracious. He's so kind. He's so merciful. The more you study the word of God, the more you recognize that, the more you hide God's word in your heart, the more you recognize it, the more you see his hand in your life. You see him guiding your steps. And I think this is a big problem with today's youth. They spend so much time with social media mm-hmm. on their phones. But if they'll take time to get into the word of God, it will transform their life. In fact, the Bible talks about it. I just quoted it from Romans 12:1, be not conformed to this world, but yes. be transformed by the renewing of your mind. We're being brainwashed every day by the media, by TV, social media. They're filling in the philosophy of the world and just so much sin and evil. So we need to renew our mind with the washing of the water by the mm-hmm. word of God. It's cleansing and it transforms life.
14: Yes. Does. Well, Mimi, was there a particular moment when you fell in love with God's word?
13: I think that moment was when I was saved. I was so thrilled to have that big empty hole mm-hmm. in me filled. And I just was so full of gratitude and praise. And I just wanted to know the Lord. And I really think it was from the time I was saved. Now, I was in a great youth group mm-hmm. of godly kids. And just remember, whoever is listening, you know, your friends make a powerful impact on your life. Praise God. I had mm-hmm. godly friends. They went to the same high school, many of them. We had prayer meeting before school every day. We actually had a Bible club every Friday. And just, it's amazing when you surround yourself with godly people. Yes. That definitely impacts your life. So get to know the Word of God and have godly friends. Your friends make all the difference in the world.
14: Yeah, I completely agree. People say, show me your five friends and I'll show you who you are and who you'll end up good. To be like.
13: That's good. Yeah. I agree. Great.
14: Well, what's one Bible verse that has carried you through the hardest seasons of your life?
13: Well, if I had to pick one, there's so many, my goodness. But I think one of the most powerful verses in the Bible is 1 Thessalonians 5:18, mm-hmm. which says, in everything, give thanks. For this is the will of God in Christ Jesus concerning you. Cultivate wow. this mm-hmm. habit of thanking God for everything. Having a grateful heart, it literally will transform your life. Mm-hmm. Now, I have thanked him for things while I had tears running down my cheeks.
14: Yeah.
13: And my mouth was saying, thank you, Lord. Mm-hmm. I didn't understand it, but I knew God is good. I knew that God had a plan. Now, another verse or two verses that are great mm-hmm. Are Proverbs 3, 5, and 6, which say, trust in the Lord with all your heart. Lean not to your own understanding. In all your ways, acknowledge him, and he will direct your path. I am telling you, when you trust God, and don't try to figure it out, he tells us not to. Do not lean to your own understanding. Trust him, mm-hmm. because he will lead you. He'll guide your path. He has a plan. Many examples in the Bible, Joseph and others, you know, who went through such trials, but yeah. God had a plan.
14: Wow, that is powerful, which kind of leads me into my last question is, if you could leave our listeners with one verse of scripture and one encouragement to carry with them this week, what would it be?
13: Well, the one verse of scripture I love so much to challenge people with is Matthew 6:33. Mm-hmm. Seek ye first yes. the kingdom of God and his righteousness, and all these things will be added unto you. I believe that when you seek God and put him first and do the right thing, whether it's convenient or not, God will honor that and God will bless it. Mm-hmm. And that would be my strong admonition. And that's a word of encouragement, because I want you to experience joy. All you who are listening, I want you to experience fulfillment. Mm-hmm. And when you're trusting God and when you're putting him first, God honors that. Remember this little saying, obedience brings blessing.
14: Yes.
13: Disobedience brings conflict. Never forget it. When you violate God's word, you reap horrible heartache and sorrow. Do the right thing. Always honor God's word. Now, you can't honor it if you don't know it.
14: I know. Yeah.
13: And in fact, in Hosea, it says, my people are destroyed for lack of knowledge. You need to study the word of God. And hide it in your heart, mm-hmm. and then follow it. Yeah. Walk in the light of God's word. I'll close with one last verse. I'm just memorizing Psalm 128. And the first verse, I think, is so powerful. It says, blessed, mm-hmm. happy is everyone who loves the Lord and walks in his ways. And that says it all.
14: Yeah.
13: Love God, walk in his ways, and you reap happiness and joy.
14: Yeah, well, you never know what God will do with a surrendered life.
13: That's
14: and
13: right.
14: I think all of those verses in the Bible touch on that and how powerful God is and what he can do with anyone's life
13: right.
14: if you
13: Amen.
14: Surrender to him fully.
13: Amen.
14: And so, wow, Mimi, thank you so much for sharing your heart and your wisdom with us today. And thank you for listening to Truth for the Youth. We hope today's conversation encourages you to spend time in God's Word. Hide it in your heart and faithfully follow Christ wherever he leads you. God bless, and we'll see you next time.
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21: 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Each week, we connect you to the people, places, and the land of Israel. We break through the lies and deceptions of the news media to bring you the truth of what's happening in that part of the world. On today's show, we're going to talk to Stephen Briggs. He is the head of Israel Matters, an incredible organization and ministry that is doing so much for the Jewish people and the land of Israel. And we started off our conversation talking about the importance of praying for Israel and the Jewish people.
22: Well, there's no other city in the scriptures that we are specifically told to pray for. So we've got pray, we've got comfort, we've got what I said in Romans 15, 27, which is give, to help them materially. We've got the notion of go, Isaiah 2, which it says, come, let us go up to Zion, let's partake of the word of God and take to the nations. And there's nothing like the Bible coming alive by going to Israel. It's life-changing. I had the privilege of living there for 4 years. I lived in the heart of Jerusalem in Yemim Moshe, and tremendous honor. Not an easy season of life in many ways, but a privilege to be there and to see all that God is doing. And everywhere you look, the Bible comes alive. There's so many layers, so many facets to the book that we believe, and just the evidence of how true it really is. He's made the desert to bloom again. And so we have another aspect of that. So you've got the pray, you've got comfort, you've got give, you've got go. But we are called to understand the mystery of Israel. Romans 11 verse 25 says, for I would not, brothers, have you ignorant of this mystery. Ignorant of a mystery, meaning you can be ignorant of a mystery. Secondly, it says, lest you be wise in your own conceits. In the Greek, that's arrogance. You can be hostile to the mystery of Israel. And the third one, by implication, is those who only by the grace of God through revelation have an understanding of the mystery of Israel. So those who are ignorant, those who are arrogant or hostile, and those who have an understanding of the reality of what God's doing in Israel. And they're all called brothers. So that verse again, for I would not, brothers, have you ignorant of this mystery, lest you be wise in your own conceits, that a hardening in part has befallen Israel until the full number of the Gentiles be come in, and so all Israel shall be saved. Now going back a few verses in Romans 11, 15, bear in mind again, New Testament, not Old Testament, relevant to the Christians of America and the West and the world today. It says in Romans 11, 15, if the casting away of them, that was the Jewish people, is the receiving of the world, that's the Gentiles, what shall the receiving of them be, that's the Jewish people, but life from the dead, of which you and I, the word life from the dead, that word there is the same word that is used for the Messiah's resurrection, of which you, John, are a consequence 2,000 years later. And the Apostle Paul, or Rabbi Shaul, actually says that the same kind of ramifications of them receiving their Messiah is going to have the knock-on consequences that his death, burial, resurrection, and ascension had for us. Galatians 3 and verse 8 says, for Scripture, foreseeing that God would justify the Gentiles by faith, preached the gospel beforehand to Abraham, saying, in you shall all the families of the earth be blessed, which is the direct quote from Genesis 12:3, which you, I'm sure, quote many a time on the show, I will bless those who bless you, and him who curse you, I will curse. But in the Hebrew, that verse is different to how we understand it in the English. So it's, I will bless those who bless you, same word. But the two words for curse in Genesis 12 are completely different words. It's ara and kalal. One of them means to belittle, to mock, to say nasty things, to smirk at, and the other is crush, oppose, or destroy. And bearing in mind that Galatians tells us that that's the gospel, which means both the blessings and the cursings are for the purpose of salvation. So the rise and fall of nations and empires and individuals throughout history ties itself back to the outworking of the gospel with the nations. And we've done a film series called Blessing, Curse, or Coincidence that looks at that and unpacks that throughout history for different nations and empires. The Greek Empire is no more, the Roman Empire is no more, the Dutch Empire is no more, the British Empire is no more, the Spanish Empire is no more, the Ottoman Empire is no more, the Babylonian Empire, the list goes on.
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0: 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That's the Middle East Reports. I'm John Riley. 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

and we can become greater because we're doing it. We can become better people through this process. That's the whole point of this. It's not that we've got to get through this and then we can get on with our lives. This is our life. It's not a bad life. And we can become better through it. And we can, more importantly, see things more clearly about the things of God. HopeForTheCaregiver.com. 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Over the years, I have had the opportunity to speak with thousands of family caregivers. And in doing so, I've learned to identify a few common denominators. You want to hear them? Okay, since you asked. For example, every caregiver I've met struggles with what I call the three I's. We lose our identity, we become isolated, and we lose our independence, the three I's. I've talked about this extensively, and I've covered that in my book, particularly Hope for the Caregiver, which is available, which I wrote many years ago, and I would highly recommend getting a copy of that book. It will lay it all out for you very easily. There's the audio version and the print and the e-version, so I would recommend that. But there are other common denominators among caregivers. Now, the circumstances we all deal with are very different. I deal with somebody who endured extreme trauma, okay? You may not be dealing with that. You may be dealing with somebody who has a disease such as Alzheimer's or so forth. Some of you may be dealing with a special needs child. Some of you dealing with aging parents. Some of you dealing with somebody who has mental illness or somebody who has an addiction. There are all kinds of different scenarios. But there are common denominators that transcend all of those things. They intersect all of those things that people are dealing with that go beyond the three I's of identity, isolation, and independence issues. I have come to believe and understand and experience that when caregivers face brutal challenges, particularly challenges that stretch on beyond the horizon, three core questions eventually emerge. Three core questions. The first one is, where is God? The second one is, why would a good and loving God allow this? And the third comes directly from Scripture. How long, O Lord? Now, sometimes the questions may come in various, versions of that. But those are the three distilled questions that I see so many caregivers ask. In addition to a lot of times the person that they're caring for, if they're lucid, but certainly the caregivers will ask these questions, maybe very timidly, maybe not very, very forcefully at all. They may be too embarrassed to ask them. Ashamed, feel guilty, or feel like they're being irreverent towards God or all kinds of things. But whatever, the question's still there. It's still lurking. It comes from the basement of our hearts, and it hangs out there. And every so often, if the pain is enough, if the heartache is enough, it'll go beyond being whispered in a hospital chapel or behind the closed door of a bathroom, and it'll erupt. It will come out. Now, we all have lots of different types of questions as we're caregivers. I mean, some of us have to learn how to give injections. Some of us have to learn how to change a urine bag. Some of us have to learn how to take out drains. Some of us have to do wound care. Some of us have to deal with lots of meds. Some of us have to deal with learning disabilities. Some of us have to deal with the effects of alcoholism and addiction and so forth and memory care. There's so many different things. And every unique situation comes with its own set of unique questions, but those questions can be answered relatively quickly. For example, wound care. I remember the first time I had to change a very complex dressing. I'm not talking about Band-Aid. I'm talking about complex dressings. And yeah, it was a little nerve-wracking, but I did it and I learned how to do it and I don't freak out about it anymore. I don't ask that question over every day. I don't wake up thinking, how am I going to learn how to change this dressing? How am I going to learn how to give this injection? How do I deal with this insurance company? How do I deal with this doctor? I don't wake up every day and think about it. In fact, I don't even think about it once a week, once a month. I rarely think about it once a year. I mean, it's one and done. I've learned it. Chances are so have you. But that's not what I'm talking about. What I'm talking about are theological questions. Now, the word theology can intimidate people. It sounds like it's something reserved for seminaries and professors and pastors and people surrounded by a lot of big books. But theology simply concerns what we know and believe about God. When we ask where

0: there's God, we are doing theology. You know, there used to be a time when we studied theology and it was considered the queen of sciences and philosophy, its handmaiden. Now, what does that mean? Theology was the queen of sciences and its handmaiden was philosophy. Think about that. There were, you know, Harvard was founded for the theological studies. That's why Harvard was founded, and Princeton for that matter. They've deviated from that founding, wouldn't you say, quite a bit. But there was no higher, nobler pursuit of knowledge than the study of theology, and philosophy was right there with it to ask those questions. Why are we here? Who are we? What are the implications of what we're learning in theology? Theology was the queen of sciences. Now, we don't teach theology in a lot of our higher education, or should I say higher indoctrination institutions. And we have religion department. Well, religion and theology are not the same. Theology, in a nutshell, is the study of God. More specifically, the study of the nature and character of God. Religion, on the other hand, is something different. Religion is the study of human behavior regarding worship, rituals, and religious practices. Religion is fundamentally man-centered as an academic subject. Theology is God-centered. Religion studies human behavior, what people believe, how they worship, and the practices they observe. Theology has as its object the nature and the character of God. Religion begins with man. Theology begins with God. Okay? Can we all kind of nod along that we understand those basic differences? Because it's really important where we go from here. And why am I even doing this? Again, you may be tuning in for the first time. You say, I thought this was a show for caregivers, not a study of theology. It is a show for caregivers. And I'm telling you, I have been doing this for a very, very long time. 40 years now. In fact, tomorrow is our 40th anniversary. We've been married 40 years. I've been doing this for a long time. And in that journey, I've learned some profound principles about life, love, faith, and the character of God. And I've learned that figuring out how to give an injection or dealing with an insurance company is not my major battle. I am my major battle. And my beliefs about God and how my life is governed by those beliefs is the major battle. What I do as a caregiver reflects what I believe about God. And I had to be deconstructed and then reconstructed with understanding in order to gain what I've learned through this journey. And so I want to share this with you, fellow caregivers, that we are not merely asking how we should behave religiously while we're suffering. What is the best way to go to church service while you're suffering? That's not what we're asking. What kind of music should we listen to while we're suffering? No. We're asking questions about the nature and the character of God Himself. Where is He? Is He good? Can He be trusted? These are theological questions. You are not going to tune into this show and listen to me say, you need to pray more, you need to go to church more, you need to quote this verse. No. We're going to learn together more about the character of God and what that means to us while we take care of somebody who is suffering. That's what we're going to learn together, you and me, because that is hope for the caregiver. We'll be right back.
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0: While in the emergency room with my wife, as she was struggling with the COVID-19 virus herself, and I looked at her, I said, "Are you scared?" And she said, "A little bit, but I've been through worse."
3: The Certainty of Mankind's History with Uncertainty, an article by Peter Rosenberger.
0: And then, as her fever was approaching almost 103, she started singing In Christ Alone. I place my trust and find my glory in the power of the cross. And that's how she has anchored herself in the certainty of Christ through her huge medical journey that has included 80 surgeries, both of her legs amputated, 100 doctors have treated her, 12 hospitals, and now the COVID-19 virus. And so when we live with those kinds of uncertainties, anchoring ourselves in Christ alone, that's the only place we can run to where there is certainty.
3: To read this article and more, visit afa.net/thestand.

0: 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For centuries, theology was called the queen of sciences and philosophy, the queen's handmaiden. We talked about this in the last block. Now, those phrases may sound real weird to you, particularly on a show for caregivers, but stay with me for just a moment, okay? I just hang tight. Just hang in there like a hare in a biscuit and just hold on. How can theology be a science? So when we hear the word science, we usually think of biology or chemistry or physics, laboratories, microscopes, that kind of thing. Biology studies living organism. Chemistry studies matter. Physics studies the behavior of matter and energy. What does theology study? Well, the word theology comes from two Greek words, okay? Theos, meaning God, and logos, meaning word, reason, or study. Theology is the disciplined study of God, his nature, his character, his works, and what he has revealed. The older word science did not refer only to laboratory experiments. It meant an organized and disciplined body of knowledge. Theology is not a science because we place God under a microscope, conduct experiments on him, or things like that. God is not an object within creation that we could examine alongside, you know, rocks and cells and chemicals, that kind of thing. Theology is a science because we carefully and systematically study what God has revealed about himself. And theology was called the queen of sciences because every other field of knowledge ultimately exists within the world God created and governs. Biology studies the life God created. You look at Ketanji Brown, Supreme Court Justice, when Marsha Blackburn asked her, you know, what is a woman? She says, well, I'm not a biologist. Well, she's not a theologian either, because if she was a theologian, she would have known what a woman was. And she would have known what biology was, too, for that matter. Physics studies the order God established. History examines events unfolding under his providence. Ethics ask how creatures made in his image ought to live. Theology sits above all of those disciplines, not because theologians are always smarter than everyone else, but because theology concerns where everything else comes from, the one from where everything derives. Then there's philosophy, what they used to call theology's handmaiden. Well, what does philosophy have to do with any of this thing? Well, philosophy helps us think clearly. It helps us define our terms. We examine our assumptions. We follow an argument. We recognize contradictions. And we distinguish between what we feel and what is logically true. Now, philosophy can't reveal God to us. Scripture does that. Philosophy does not sit in judgment over God's word. It serves us as we seek to understand God's word accurately and consistently. The handmaiden, if you will, to stay with that, doesn't rule the house. The queen does. The handmaiden serves the queen. Philosophy doesn't rule here. It serves. Now, what does any of this have to do with a tired family caregiver? Well, I'm glad you asked. Because suffering creates theological questions, not just for the sufferer, not just for the caregiver, but also for the people that are observing. I maintained for years that the moment my wife walked out on stage on her two prosthetic legs to sing, she created a theological discussion. In fact, you could go all the way back to her birth. She was born with an eye defect. Her eyes were crossed horribly behind her head and when she was born. And the first words they said about her when she was born was, there's something wrong with her eyes. Just by showing up, she caused people around her to question the goodness of God. Why would God allow this for a little baby? She had nothing to do with it. She just showed up and people started asking theological questions. I just did an interview with John Erickson Tata. You'll be able to hear it at my Substack, and I'll have it posted out if you want to go out and sign up for it. You can sign up for free, and it'll send you a little email when it comes out. It's a wonderful interview. Go to caregiver.substack.com. But when Johnny wheels out on stage in her wheelchair, there's a theological question that floods the entire room that she's in, or stadium or auditorium, wherever she is. Suffering prompts these things. Pain tells us that God has abandoned us. Fear tells us that nothing good could come from this. Suffering can make our clear thinking a bit compromised, wouldn't you say? How many of you all think clearly when you're in anguish? Exhaustion tells us this is never going to end. And these are real feelings. I mean, they really are. We all, if you're a caregiver of any time frame, you've felt this. And they're powerful feelings, and they deserve to be acknowledged. But are they true? And that's where theology and philosophy serve us. Are they true? Is it never going to end? Did God abandon you? Can anything good come from this? Theology asks, what has God revealed about himself? Philosophy helps us ask, does my conclusion necessarily follow from what has happened? If I cannot feel God's presence, does that mean he's absent? If I cannot understand his purposes, does that mean he has no purpose in this? If something terrible has occurred, does that mean that God has ceased to be good? These are not academic exercises for us as caregivers, are they? Let me give you another example here. Years ago, I was in Ghana with our prosthetic limb outreach. When Gracie gave up her leg, she had a vision to put legs on her fellow amputees. We've been doing that for over 20 years, Standing with Hope. And you can see more about it. We send supplies regularly. In fact, I've got a shipment I need your help with right now, if you don't mind me putting in a plug. I really need the help on this. It's expensive to send this stuff over, and I need to put a team together, but I have to have somebody stay with Gracie while I do it, and it's fairly involved. And some of you may have a bunch of money sitting around you don't know what to do with. Well, you know what? I have, if I may be so bold, I have an opportunity. And we'd like to send over a bunch of supplies. I've got it ready to go. And also, I'd like to start playing for a team. So anyway, standingwithhope.com if you want to get involved with that. But anyway, so I'm over in Ghana. And this is many years ago. And I had one of our team members, great guy. And there was a little boy that came in, 4 years old. His name was Benjamin. And he was hurt in a vehicle hit him. I don't know if it was a motorcycle or a car. I can't remember. But a vehicle hit him when his mother and he were crossing the street, or he was crossing the street, and it tore his leg off. 4 years old. And he comes in there, and we're going to put a pediatric prosthetic limb on him. And this one team member was really taken with this boy and just loved seeing him. The little boy's attitude was just so great. And his team members, we were building the leg, and there was a lot of people there. There were so many amputees there, and I was managing the whole team, and I was running around like an idiot, you know, as I often do. And this guy asked me, he said, you know, where was God when Benjamin got hurt? And I was so tired, and I didn't have time to really sit down and unpack all this, whatever. And I said, he was there watching the whole time. He was there. He was waiting for him there. And it's very matter of fact that I said, just like he was with Gracie when she slammed into that concrete abutment. Now, to be fair to this man, this was a new concept to him, not a new concept to me. At the time, I had wrestled with this for decades by this point. And I had searched the scriptures and came to a place where I could say such a statement and not be freaking out about it. But he freaked. And he told me later, he said, when you said that to me, it wrecked me. He said, you're absolutely right, but it wrecked me. And I've never forgotten that. I thought, you know, because he had not thought of this. He thought that somehow this, you know, God heard about this through the grapevine that Benjamin got hurt, and God sent, you know, a team to help out there. But I had already made peace with the fact that God doesn't play defense. Gracie's car wreck didn't catch God by surprise. You've heard people say, you know, about predestination in the church and so forth, and they say, they try to come up with how this worked, and everybody gets all mad about it. And one group said out there, said, well, God looks down the corridor of time and sees who's going to pick him. That's what that means. And my question then is in response is, well, so you're telling me God learned something? I mean, think that through for a minute. Are you saying God learned something? Is that what you're telling me? The all-knowing, omniscient, all-powerful God that we serve, the great I Am, learn something? He looked down and see who's going to pick him. And, oh, okay, he's going to pick. Okay, I learned that. And, you know, we don't think about it. That's, again, that's where philosophy comes in. Am I drawing the right conclusion here? Is that what Scripture says about God? And this guy had to struggle with that. What I said, you know, in the fly at a prosthetic limb clinic in West Africa. But was God there when that vehicle struck Benjamin? Let's start with that. Was God there? Did it catch God by surprise? Was God there when Gracie's car crashed into that concrete abutment? Was God there when Johnny dove off that dock in the Chesapeake Bay? Well, let's go to the text. Don't take, listen, my opinion is irrelevant, okay? Let me just, again, make that disclaimer. My opinion is worthless. I have nothing to offer you from my own opinion. As Bill Gaither said it beautifully, all I have to offer him is brokenness and strife. He made something beautiful in my life. I got nothing, y'all. But now here's where the authority is. Psalm 139. Where shall I go from your spirit? Or where shall I flee from your presence? If I ascend to heaven, you are there. If I make my bed in Sheol, you are there. If I take the wings of the morning and dwell in the uttermost parts of the sea, even there your hand shall lead me and your right hand shall hold me. Where was God when Benjamin was hurt? Where was God when Gracie was hurt? Where was God when Johnny dove off that dock? Where was God when your loved one got the diagnosis? Where was God? Where was God? Where was God? This is a question a lot of caregivers ask. We're having a theological discussion right now. People say, I don't want theology. Just give me Jesus. Well, who is Jesus? Now we're having a theological discussion. Okay? You see how this works here. Where was God? Heaven? God's there. The grave? God's there. The furthest reaches of the sea? God's there. If I say, surely the darkness shall cover me, and the light about me be night. Even the darkness is not dark to you. This is what David is saying in Scripture. That includes the darkness of a hospital room, of an accident scene, of a diagnosis, of a little boy losing his leg, of a woman slamming into a concrete wall. There is no corner of creation that is hidden from God. There is no accident that takes place outside his knowledge or beyond his presence. Yes, God was there. But my answer that day to that friend of mine was incomplete. And we're going to talk about that when I come back. This is Peter Rosenberger. This is Hope for the Caregiver. There's more to go.
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4: Hello, Americans. I'm Todd Stearns. Stand by for news and commentary next. Imagine for a moment if a school created a club just for white kids. The national media would generate wall-to-wall coverage. Civil rights groups would file lawsuits, organize marches. There would be righteous outrage from coast to coast, and it would be well-deserved because such a club would be racist. But what if a school created a blacks-only club? Well, that's what happened at Mount Nittany Middle School in Pennsylvania. The school starting a black affinity club. The club, organized by the district's equity, inclusion, and belonging liaison, whatever that is, libs of TikTok received emails from school officials confirming the existence of the club and also evidence white students were banned from participating. A school leader said the club was meant to be a safe space for the black student population. But in fact, it's a segregated space, and Mount Nittany Middle School is at the very least discriminating against white students. You know, life was so much simpler when schools just had an audiovisual club. I'm Todd Stearns.
0: Welcome back to Hope for the Caregiver. This is Peter Rosenberger. Glad to be with you. HopeForTheCaregiver.com. I'm tackling something that, quite frankly, I probably should have done a long time ago. But after spending 40 years as a caregiver and spending an awful lot of time with caregivers, writing hundreds and hundreds and hundreds of columns about this, four books, I thought, you know what? Let's educate ourselves a little bit, theologically speaking. We as caregivers deal with hard realities, and it forces uncomfortable questions for us. But do we deal with the questions? Do people around us know how to deal with them? Do we know even how to ask them? Do we feel okay asking them? And one of those questions is, where's God? That's one of the questions that I've heard so many times from caregivers. Have you asked that question? Have you watched this thing unfold that you're dealing with and just say, where's God in all this? Where is he? That's why I wanted to tackle this today and spend some time with, because as caregivers, there is a point. I got to this point. I don't know if you're there yet. Maybe you are, but I got tired of just being, you know, all over the map. I got tired of just living in confusion and frustration. I got tired of people telling me just horse hockey of stuff. Remember, I talked about that last week on that lady that, you know, no weapon formed against me when the power went out because of an ice storm. I got tired of people with bad hermeneutics. I got tired of people with bad doctrine. I got tired of it. I just got tired of being tired of it. And it seems like people were free to just spout all this nonsense to me and Gracie while we're going through these things, and none of it held up. None of it held up. And I have field tested this for four decades. And here's what I've learned. Now, there's not a lot of precedent for somebody like me. I don't know of anybody else on the air that has a radio program for caregivers that's done it for four decades, particularly in the kind of intense day-by-day crisis of the day moments that Gracie and I have. And if there were, I'd listen to their show and I'd read their book, but they ain't done it yet. I'm it. I'm the guy. And so I'm going to take the time to unpack what I have learned through this. Because I was buffeted by people giving me all kinds of bad stuff. My own doctrines and my own beliefs were pitifully shallow and weak. And it was time for me to grow up and have grown-up doctrine where I was no longer just walking around stupid and clueless, and at the mercy of people, including pastors, who had no clue what to say to me. And so, you know what? I went straight to the source. Well, what does God have to say? And that's where I went. And I said, by the way, I made a miscalculation. I was incomplete. I said, God watched it happen with that little boy. I told him, God watched it happen. And that, technically, I guess that's true. But that is not really the best word for it. Nothing escapes his notice. That made it sound like he was a passive spectator. I maintain, and I said this to Gracie before she went down to this really big surgery, and she was so nervous. I said, Gracie, he's already there waiting for you, and he's going to shepherd you all the way down to that surgery. That's more in alignment with what Scripture says. Yea, though I walk through the valley of the shadow of death, I will fear no evil, for thou art with me. But he's already waiting for me too. And so it's not passive with God. He's not like he's camped out. Okay, it's about time for Gracie to come around the corner or Peter to come around. You know, that's not the way it works. He is ever present, always working in our lives. All things work together for good to those who love the Lord and are the called according to his purposes. All things. What part of all is tripping you up? Some things? All things. And in order for all things to be working for good, that means he has to be Lord of all things. If he is Lord at all, he is Lord of all. You see how philosophy starts helping us better understand what's happening here. We ask better questions. Well, how can all things work together if he's not Lord of all? But he is Lord of all. And that's why I know that he was there all the time. And he's there every moment. God is not watching history unfold. He's not reacting to events as they surprise him and wringing his hands alongside us, wishing he could do something. You know, you'd be amazed. It sounds simple. You said, well, of course not, Peter. And yet we act and function and carry on as if that is the case. This doesn't make what happened to that little boy easier. It doesn't make what happened to Gracie easier or Johnny. In some ways, it makes the question harder. If he were absent, perhaps he didn't know, and then, okay, well, we can understand that. If he were powerless, you know, he couldn't intervene. But if he was present, if he knew, and if he possessed the power to prevent it, then that takes us into the second question. Why would a good and loving God allow this? So you see, this is where caregivers live. So I'm not trying to take us down the road so we can get our masters of divinity. That's not it at all. I'm telling you that to endure something like this for a week is one thing. To do it for a month is one thing. Is to do it for a year, maybe even a couple of years. But when you start getting into decades, and in my case, a lifetime, you have to come to grips with certain things. You have to wrestle with them. You have to deal with these questions. Where is God? You got to deal with it. You don't get to just casually think about that. Because I've watched suffering now every single day for 40 years. Gracie has lived it for more. Several months ago, I did a program, and you can see the article if you want out of my Substack, and it's Daddy's Here. It is a chapter from Gracie's book. And when she woke up from her wreck, all she knew was she was waking up to pain. The last thought she had was being trapped in her car. 3 weeks later, she wakes up and she starts to moan. She's waking up to pain that would never leave her again, since this is back in 1983. And the first word she heard was, "Daddy's here, Gracie. Daddy's here." It was her father. And she didn't even know where here was. "Daddy's here." And that kind of set the tone for how she would process this and still is processing it. Whatever she is facing is made bearable because Daddy's here. And not just her earthly father, that she came to understand that her heavenly father was there with her. And I've had to walk through the same thing. Spurgeon had to go through the same thing. Listen to what Spurgeon said. He trusts him where he cannot trace him, looks up to him in the darkest hour, and believes that all is well. He trusts him where he cannot trace him. And this is our life as caregivers. There are times you and I both are not able to trace very well what's going on with us and with our loved one and in the dark hours of the night. We are struggling. We are feeling not just alone, we feel abandoned. There's a difference between feeling solitude, isolation, and then abandonment. And we feel this way. And our feelings are not to be dismissed. They are real. They are choking us. So we have to speak to our feelings and we have to calm them down. We have to do what is necessary from our spirit to tell our flesh, settle down. But how are we going to do that if we haven't wrestled with this? If we haven't spent the time to think about these things? If we don't have the scriptures at our fingertips to be able to say to ourselves, go back to David at Ziklag. His own men picked up stones to kill him. They were so angry with him that their wives and their children, their family, everybody was just taken, all their possessions, everything was taken away while they were out following David around, and they were just bereft of everything, and they were so distraught that they were going to kill him. And he said, David encouraged himself in the Lord. And I'm going to tell you something, caregiver to caregiver, there are times when there ain't nobody around you that's going to be able to speak to you. They don't know what to say. They don't have the words. And it's in that moment, wherever you are, whether you're in the middle of a hospital parking lot and you're just sitting in your car by yourself, or you go into the bathroom and you just close the door, or you go for a walk, or you're sitting there at night looking at somebody labored and their breathing is labored, or you're watching somebody you love passed out drunk, or you're watching your child struggle to breathe. And nobody's going to know what to say to you. It's in that moment that you could speak to yourself. You could encourage yourself in the Lord, but you're not going to be able to do it unless you've wrestled with these questions, unless you have decided, I am going to study theology so that I know what to say and how to right the ship when all the waves are just crashing over me, so that I know how to speak to my fears. There was a moment with Gracie, and I looked at her, and she was really struggling. And I said, thou wilt keep him in perfect. And then she finished it. Peace, whose mind is stayed on thee. And then I said, God has not given us a spirit of, and she said, fear. And I said, but of, and she finished it, power and love and a sound mind. Thy word have I hid in my heart that I may not sin against thee. But the question I have to ask you is, do you believe that? Do you believe this? And are you prepared to preach to the most needy congregate that you know, which is your own heart? Think about pastors for a moment. You've heard a lot of great sermons, I'm sure you have, and you've seen a lot of wonderful pastors who are very skilled at what they do and so forth. But I have always found, and I've heard a lot of preachers, known a lot of them, and I've often found that the most effective preachers I've ever heard are the ones who are not trying to convince themselves or convince you. They're not reading from a script, per se. They're preaching to their own heart. They're preaching to themselves. And that's sometimes what we have to do as caregivers. Because of the isolation that we are struggling with, you may not have anybody showing up at the hospital in those dark watches of the night. So what are you going to do? And I want you to listen to this today, this program, and I want you to remember what I'm saying here, so that you can say to yourself, I don't have to ask where God is. I know where he is. He was waiting for me in this moment, and he is shepherding me all the way to this moment, and he will see me through this moment. Where can I go? Where can I go that he's not there? Anchor yourself in this. Go back to the scriptures. We can't always trace God's hand, but theology teaches us whose hand it is. Paul said it so perfectly. 2 Timothy 4:16 through 17. And by the way, when I say perfectly, I mean it. At my first defense, no one came to stand by me, but all deserted me. But the Lord stood by me and strengthened me. And that is hope for the caregiver. This is Peter Rosenberger. We'll be right back. I'll never forget walking into the hospital room after Gracie had her second amputation. Both legs are gone now. And she looked at me. She said, I know what I'm going to do. And I was kind of startled. I said, well, what are you going to do? She said, I'm going to help provide prosthetic limbs to my fellow amputees and tell them about Jesus. And I said, well, baby, can we get out of the hospital first? But she never let it go. And for almost 20 years, we've been working out of Ghana, West Africa. We treat patients all over there from other countries that come there. We send supplies. 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
0: Welcome back to Hope for the Caregiver. 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We're tackling a new thought process, if you will, for us as caregivers, and we're going into some theological studies. We're going to start spending some time discussing theology, what it means to us as caregivers. You say, Peter, come on. I mean, I'm a caregiver. I don't need to know about theology. I just need to know how to deal with an insurance company. Really? Is that it? Because I can teach you that in about 30 seconds. Make it about the math. That's how you win with insurance companies. That's how I've dealt with every appeal. I make it about the math. So I show it's in their financial good interest to go ahead and grant the request that I'm dealing with or whatever. Okay. So that's one of the things I dealt with insurance companies. Do you need help with wound care? Do you need help dealing with the doctor? I got all that. I've written books about it. I've got it all. But let me tell you what every day I wake up thinking about, which is the things of God. Okay, God, what does this look like to trust you in this? And I go to those three questions that every caregiver will eventually ask. Where is God? How could a good and loving God allow this? And how long, O Lord? Some derivation of those three questions. So we're going to spend some time with that, and we're going to deal with that from a caregiver's perspective. And we're going to go back to what Scripture says. What does the Scripture say about this? Christian, what do you believe? Because you're going to have friends, like the hymn says, friends may fail me, foes assail me. You know, you're going to have people that are going to say things to you out of good intention, some of them out of just wanting to button up a conversation and get out as quickly as they can, some of them because they're in deep error and they like to go out and hear the sound of their own voice and they pronounce things over people that suffer and those who take care of them. You're going to hear all that stuff. People got a word for the Lord for you, all that kind of stuff. If you don't know where you stand, you're at the mercy of all that stuff. Now, do you want to be? Or would you rather be standing on some bedrock where you're not going to be moved and tossed about? This is the issue that I have wrestled with for a lifetime. Now, everything I've learned the hard way. Do you want to as well? Or would you like to learn from somebody else who has plowed this ground? Okay, I'm not giving you my opinion. I'm just telling you insights I've come to understand, truth I've seen in Scripture that applies here, and helping better understand God and His character in this. And in light of all this, then I want to continue our series of hymns that every caregiver ought to know, and I'm going to introduce you to one. The lyric was written back in 1906. You know, I like old hymns. An Australian musician named Robert Harkness encountered a young Christian who was struggling mightily and confided in Harkness that he didn't think he'd be able to hold out in the faith. He thought, you know, I'm going to fail at this. And Harkness thought about that, and he asked a friend of his, Ada Habershon, to write a text about the keeping power of Christ, not our keeping power, Christ's keeping power. And her original song, the text that she wrote, was called When I Fear My Faith Will Fail. And Harkness composed the first tune. It was very popular at evangelistic meetings, and then it kind of faded out. Well, a century or so later, a guy named Matt Merker rediscovered these words, and he was going through his own season of doubt, and Jude 24 became particularly important to him. Now, unto him who is able to keep you from stumbling and to present you blameless. Merker wrote a new melody. He condensed Habershon's four stanzas into two and then added a final stanza about Christ's death, resurrection, and return. And then he introduced this at Capitol Hill Baptist Church in 2013, and it later became widely known through Keith and Getty through their performances through Getty Music. And so it is a song that I've come to really love. This text is amazing, and it's called He Will Hold Me Fast. Now, let's go over here to the caregiver keyboard.

0: I just love that song. I really do. And it's such a joy to play it. It's one of those beautiful songs to play on the piano that are just a delight. And I'm working on getting Gracie so that she can sing these with me. And she is walking a little bit more. And so that's good news in getting her voice in shape, because she would do a much better job on that than I do. But I love the song, and I hope it means something to you. He Will Hold Me Fast. It's something you can remember very easily. He will hold me fast. He will hold me fast. It's not about our grip. It's about his. And that's important to remember. We're gonna delve into this more and more as we wrestle with these things. You and I, we and us, all y'all, we're all going to do this together. And I want you to know how much I appreciate you taking the time to listen to this program and spending time with me. I want to offer you something that's going to truly stabilize you today in the moment. And, you know, I don't know how you receive a song like that, because I hear every clam that I make, and I hear every mistake that I make while I'm playing it and so forth. And so I apologize for that profusely, but I hope that beyond that, you can hear the text of the song that says, you know, you are held fast. And as you remember those words, that if it causes you to tear up, then, you know, let those tears come. They're there for a reason. Because some of you don't feel like you're being held. Some of you feel like you're all alone, that you have been abandoned. And it goes to that first question, where is God? He's right here. He's right here. Now, anybody else tell you that? I don't know. Maybe you can, you know, look with a raised eyebrow or so. I don't know. Maybe you do it when I say it. But, you know, when a guy's been doing it for as long as I have and been doing it through what I do with, I'm not telling you this to convince you. I'm telling you this to assure you and to remind myself and to assure myself. I don't have to convince you of anything. When you listen to this program, if you don't like what you're hearing, you can have your misery back and 100% refund. But I would hope you could lay it down for at least this program and say, you know what? I am so frustrated. I am so weary. I am so tired, and I feel so abandoned. And then you hear this program for caregivers run by this goofy guy, you know, that has the caregiver keyboard. My hope and my prayer is that it's connecting with you. That it's, you know, and I get letters from folks, and I appreciate, for example, Dana and Soddy Daisy. Dana, I want to give you a shout out, and I appreciate you listening. He wrote me a wonderful note last week after the program, and I appreciate anybody that takes the time to listen. And I don't take it for granted that people do. I am keenly aware of how great the need is for family caregivers. And if you're not a caregiver, you're going to get something out of what this program is about. You're going to get something, but you're not why I do the program. If you're not a caregiver, I promise you, I'm grateful that you get something. I'm grateful that you're listening, but you're not why I do the program. I do the program for those who are caring for somebody with a chronic impairment that is not getting better. And it probably won't be this side of heaven. So that's my thoughts today as we start tackling these very difficult issues. I would encourage you, by the way, to go out to my Substack, caregiver.substack.com. I'm going to put the video interview out there that I did with Johnny Erickson Tata that I think you're going to absolutely love. And I have so many other things out there as well, caregiver.substack.com. And if this program has meant something to you, if you are finding value in what I'm doing, would you share it with someone else? I think they might too. Friends, don't let friends caregive alone. This is Peter Rosenberger. This is Hope for the Caregiver, hopeforthecaregiver.com, and we will see you next time.
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5: This is the Middle East Report, your connection to truthful reporting on Israel and the Middle East. I'm John Riley. 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Our guest today is Stephen Briggs. He is the executive producer of the award-winning Hatikva Films documentaries. He also hosts a weekly podcast called Israel Matters. I talked to Stephen about the Gaza war. Right now, we're kind of concentrated on Iran, but that war in Gaza is ongoing. There's a supposed peace process that's happening there. Is that really happening? And we started off our conversation there.
6: The word Hamas in Hebrew actually appears in the Bible. It means violence. Where does it first appear? In the days of Noah, where it says, I have seen violence and corruption in the earth, therefore I am going to bring judgment. That word that is used for violence there is Hamas. And we see from, again, the New Testament, New Covenant, that it says, as in the days of Noah, so shall it be when the Son of Man comes. There will be violence and strife. So you have a reality of an entity that's name literally means violence. We have to understand theology, which drives the ideology, which brings about the reality. What I understand about a circumstance or a situation, no one is beyond the reach of God's forgiveness and grace. However, there is demonically inspired entities that are seeking to destroy the Jewish people. Attempted genocide has been here before. Iran, Persia, was involved in an attempted genocide in the Book of Esther. And Mordechai and Haman, Ayatollah Khomeini and Khamenei, same root of the name, Haman. The spirit lives on, because when something is placed on a statute book within Iranian culture, it doesn't get removed. And therefore, Haman's decree for the Khomeinis and Khamenei's of the world is still there. It's still part of the mantra and the operation there. The tentacles of Iran, I know we're not into Iran directly yet, have reached into Gaza with Hamas and with the fueling of those. You have a people that have wanted to wipe out the Jewish people. And so the wickedness of October 7th and all that took place, they wanted to emulate coming from Lebanon, coming from Syria, coming from all around, because Israel being back in the land is an affront to Islamic theology. Islamic theology teaches whatever place a Muslim has owned is theirs perpetually. For Israel to be back in the land, that is a theological conundrum that is faced before the whole Islamic world. And they cannot stomach that with their theology. People say, well, where do you get that within the Bible? Psalm 83, you have an interesting window. There's a lot of scriptures you can read about understanding Islam and its character. But Psalm 83 is a key component of it. And in Psalm 83, you have a list, come let us wipe them out as a nation, that the name of Israel be remembered no more. Ahmadinejad quoted that verbatim back in the World Without Zionism conference years ago. But later in that passage, it gives a list of nations that are now all Islamic. And then in verse, I think it's 13 or 14, it says, fill their faces with dishonor that they may seek your name. There is salvation is tied to honor and shame, which is an Islamic tenet. You know, and the way in which Islam is shamed is by losing territory. And so I see what's going on in the Middle East as a land has been given and it has not gone to how the world wanted it. Because then the border peace, the other aspect of it, there is, and we know from scripture, there is going to be a counterfeit peace. And I suspect that we are in the early stages of the runway of the false peace being brought about.
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8: 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As always, thank you for your notes of encouragement, financial support, and lifting us up in prayer. From the very beginning, the souls of men have been the target of a mostly unseen spiritual war. On one side stands the fallen angel spiritual war. On one side stands the fallen angel Satan and the legions of demons who followed him in rebellion against God.

0: If he can persuade someone to believe a lie, any lie, that results in their deception and death before they repent and come to saving faith in Christ, that's a victory for him. Whether the unsaved realize it or not, Satan often works through people, including nice-sounding, well-dressed, educated individuals in prominent positions, to twist the truth and lead others astray. For Christians, the ability to discern between what is true and what is false is critical. Jesus warned that as we near the end times, this discernment will only become more difficult. He said in Matthew chapter 24, "For false Christs and false prophets will arise and will show great signs and wonders, so as to mislead, if possible, even the elect, even true believers." A recent period that dramatically illustrated the need for discernment was the COVID pandemic of the years 2020 to 2022. In late 2019, reports emerged of a dangerous virus in China. By early 2020, cases and deaths began appearing in America, primarily among the elderly and immunocompromised. That spring in 2020, the Centers for Disease Control, the CDC, and Dr. Anthony Fauci, who was the director of the National Institute of Allergy and Infectious Diseases and a leading figure on the White House COVID task force, rose to become the highest authorities on this crisis. They introduced so-called social distancing guidelines, requiring people to remain 6 feet apart, and launched, quote, 15 days to slow the spread, urging Americans to stay home. Do you remember that? In rapid succession, masking was urged and then mandated for everyone, including children. Later in 2020, a vaccine was released under emergency use authorization as part of, quote, Operation Warp Speed. Young and old, including pregnant women, were expected, often through intimidation or shame, to receive an injection with no long-term history and very limited testing. For 2 years, the country took on authoritarian characteristics. Families were barred from visiting loved ones in hospitals and care facilities. Schools, businesses, and churches were ordered closed. Citizens and members of the military lost their jobs for refusing the vaccine. Many reported that loved ones died or were injured after receiving the vaccine. It was a dark time in this country, not only because of the deaths of those vulnerable to the virus, but because large portions of the population accepted and promoted falsehoods. The 6-foot social distancing guideline proved to be arbitrary. Masks were not effective at stopping transmission or contraction of the virus, and the vaccine, along with its many boosters, did not prevent people from getting COVID or spreading it to others. As the virus moved through the population, one reality became clear: the vast majority of people were not dying from it. Now, a relatively small minority recognized the fallacies advanced by government officials, political leaders, health authorities, the media, major institutions, and even many Christian organizations, prominent Christian leaders, and churches. One of the voices pushing back against the deception was Steve Dace, a radio host for Blaze Media and best-selling co-author of The Faucian Bargain, The Most Powerful and Dangerous Bureaucrat in American History. Steve joins us today on The Christian Worldview to revisit the COVID era and discuss why Christians must become far more discerning. He will also address the Charlie Kirk trial and the conspiracy theories surrounding Kirk's assassination as yet another example of why believers need to exercise sharper critical thinking. Now, before we get to Steve, I just want to play a sequence of audio clips that provide context on what was taking place. The first clip is pre-COVID, all the way back to 2004, when Anthony Fauci was asked about whether someone with the flu should take the vaccine.
1: She's had the flu for 14 days. Should she get a flu shot?
2: Well, no. If she got the flu for 14 days, she's as protected as anybody can be, because the best vaccination is to get infected yourself.
0: Well, somehow that biological fact was left out when it came to mandating the COVID vaccine. Now, fast forward now to the COVID era and the issue of social distancing. We thought the 6 feet

0: eat away guidelines were scientific, but instead it turns out this number was just made up.
1: It was no science behind it. It was no trial that looked at 10 versus 6 versus 3 versus not even worrying about it at all. And since there was no clinical trials going one way or the other, that's why it was accepted by the group.
0: That again was Anthony Fauci. And the next thing was, wear a mask. Oh, and maybe two masks is better, as if a cloth or paper mask was going to really protect someone. Here's Fauci flip-flopping back and forth on masking.
2: So even if you are vaccinated, you should wear a mask.
3: That if in fact you are vaccinated, fully vaccinated, you are protected, and you do not need to wear a mask outdoors or indoors.
0: Of course, wearing the type of mask that most people were wearing at the time wasn't going to do much from stopping the spread of COVID. And then came the vaccine. This was the big moment. The experimental use authorized vaccine in late 2020, with all the big names telling us how effective the vaccine was, from President Biden to Fauci, Rochelle Walensky, even to Bill Gates.
4: You're not going to get COVID if you have these vaccinations.
2: These vaccines are highly, highly effective.
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2: They're really, really good against variants.
6: Everyone who takes the vaccine is not just protecting themselves, but reducing their transmission to other people and allowing society to get back to normal.
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4: If you're vaccinated, you're not going to be hospitalized, you're not going to be in an ICU unit, and you're not going to die.
0: So these are just blatant lies. Many, many people took the vaccine and still got COVID. Some took it and were harmed or even died. And the coercion to take it was very strong. Listen to what Anthony Fauci says here.
8: Legally, you were going to have schools, universities, and colleges are going to say, you want to come to this college, buddy? You're going to get vaccinated. Lady, you're going to get vaccinated.
9: Yeah.
8: Big corporations like Amazon and Facebook and all of those others are going to say, you want to work for us, you get vaccinated. And it's been proven that when you make it difficult for people in their lives, they lose their ideological and they get vaccinated.
0: Not a nice person. Take the jab or else get punished. And the media dutifully repeated what the so-called experts were saying.
10: When people are openly questioning the science.
2: Now is the time to do what you're told.
11: When I see somebody out in the world who's not wearing a mask, I instantly think you are a threat or you are selfish or you are a COVID denier and you definitely haven't been vaccinated.
12: And we're really seeing just how important it is to follow science.
13: Yes. Yes, exactly. And we need to listen to scientists.
0: That last person there was Greta Thunberg, the Swedish leftist who promotes another lie of human-caused climate change. Now, very tellingly, the expert of all experts, Anthony Fauci, was granted a pardon by President Joe Biden upon leaving office. Biden was obviously very concerned about the criminality of Fauci's actions. Now, fast forward to late last month, and the Senate Homeland Security and Governmental Affairs Committee called Fauci to testify. And all he would do is take the Fifth Amendment.
14: You may have had a 50-plus year legacy of public service, but it ends in total and complete disgrace. So let me ask you an opportunity to answer one question. Will you apologize, just apologize, to the people who you harmed through your actions? Will you say, do you have the dignity to just say you're sorry?
2: On the advice of counsel, I respectfully decline to answer based upon my rights under the Fifth Amendment to the Constitution.
14: So you won't apologize to the military members who Joe Biden summarily dismissed from the military for not taking the vaccine?
2: On the advice of counsel, I respectfully decline to answer based upon my rights under the Fifth Amendment to the Constitution.
0: Fauci would give that response over 100 times in that Senate hearing. So with these audio clips as context, let's get straight to the interview with Steve Dace. Looking back, Steve, do you think COVID was a scheme to keep Trump from winning a second term as president? Or was it, as some say, a trial run on worldwide governmental control? Was it about population control? What do you think, looking back on that crazy era?
9: I think it was about all of those things and more. I think in general, David, conspiracy theories don't work. And the reason why is it requires an elevated view of human nature beyond what the scripture says we are capable of. You are asking a lot of people to agree in uniformity without any human nature, without any leaks. Sinister motivations and conspiracy are not the same thing. I'm a total depravity guy. I think lots of people do lots of terrible things for their very evil desires. I think that Anthony Fauci did a lot of what he did simply because his hands are on the murder weapon of the virus in the first place. I think he funded the research that created the virus. I think if you want to know what changed from the Fauci that throughout all winter until early March was giving very modest and turned out to be very accurate predictions of what the case fatality rate for COVID would be, and then all of a sudden he became a doom prophet, I think it's quite simple. He found out that it's not the China virus, that they were all over there in those Wuhan labs in those very densely populated areas attempting to create a vaccine, a preemptive vaccine for the next SARS and MERS level event. They were all partnered in it. His agencies funded the research. And when he found out that his hands were on the murder weapon, I think that's what caused him to act the way that he did. I think other nefarious agents thought, well, this is a way for us to now get ahead and essentially create a compliance regime. Let's find out which military people would really follow any order we gave them. Let's find out how much we can push the American people without having to fire any shots or sign any treaties. And countries all over the world did this. I think there were lots of different things at play. I think a big pharma that's largely just captured institutions that were supposed to regulate them saw a massive opportunity at their own form of a money laundering scheme called Operation Warp Speed. And I think all those various motivations conspire together because of worldview or craven opportunity alignment. I don't believe in the Alex Jones. I don't think three people are running the whole show. I don't believe any of that. I just think that's not what human nature is capable of.
0: You were doing your show then. We were doing the Christian Worldview at the time, 20, 21, and 22. Wading into this news on a regular basis, seeing the reports coming out, you were making observations, no doubt, that wait a second, cloth masks? That obviously can't stop a virus. 6 feet of social distancing, that just seems like a purely arbitrary number. And Fauci later admitted that, it was just selected. The COVID vaccine itself was ineffective on keeping people from either getting the virus or transmitting it. That was just the case. We knew people that got the vaccine, but then got COVID. So obviously, we just through observation, you're seeing that everyone isn't dying of this disease either. Younger, healthier people are getting COVID. I got it. You got it probably. Didn't die of it. It was sickness and so forth. And yet important people with important titles and scientists, it was like on a repeat, trust the science. Do as you're told. Even in the Christian realm, people like Francis Collins of the NIH and Russell Moore of Christianity Today, others are pushing this on Christians. In retrospect, how do you think Christians should have been more discerning in all of this, considering the fact that all the quote-unquote authorities and experts were saying, trust the science?
9: Peter tells us to always have a ready defense or offer up the reasons for the hope that we have. That word that he uses for a ready defense or reasons is apologia. And that's the Greek word by which we get apologetics today. In other words, there is an expectation that Christians are always, we have the market cornered on truth, and our Lord is truth incarnate. And yet we are always, always, always is a tough word, man, but always, always expected to be ready to be able to defend why something is true. What you saw here was, we don't have to give you a defense. We don't have to offer you any data. We don't have to offer you any gold standard, double blind studies with control groups. We don't have to do any of that. We're just going to order it and force you to comply with it. And if you don't like it, we'll just create a social credit system to shame you. Hey, you know, why do you hate grandma? Why don't you trust science? Christianity brought critical thinking into this world. Socrates got assassinated, martyred for being a critical thinker. This is not a world that outside of the Christian ethic thinks very highly of critical thinking. Archaeologists are not out digging the Quran, David. They're not out digging Hindu texts. They're not out digging a Buddhist text. Why are they digging Christian texts? Because God literally said, come find me. Ask, seek, knock. So Christianity brought critical thinking into this world, made it mainstream. There's a reason why we had a Protestant Reformation first and an Enlightenment second. There's a reason why we had a Protestant Reformation first and then Adam Smith second. The powers of this world are not fans of critical thinking, because often what they want you to do goes against the most obvious truth of the universe. God is God and you're not him. Mm-hmm. That's the obvious and most important truth in the universe. Well, governments like to be God. Governments like to dictate. And so every government in the history of our species until ours claimed they either were chosen by God to rule or they were God themselves. That's the history of our species since Genesis chapter 3. Critical thinking is inherent to the Christian worldview. You have to be a critical thinker to be a serious Christian. Your Lord was fully man and fully God. You're asked to bear the burdens of others. You're asked to die to live and to lose to gain. We introduce redemptive suffering to the planet. Suffering is a penalty in every other worldview on this planet and always has been. So critical thinking is inherent to the Christian worldview. And so it's not a surprise that the more we've departed from Christianity, the less able and willing to critical think we are. Much of what is called discipleship today, there's no real worldview formation, training, let alone testing. A lot of it is 5 steps to being a better husband, 5 steps to be a better wife, 5 steps to being a good steward, which is just another form of pharisaical legalism, actually. But since it's done with apple fritters and orange juice, no one recognizes it because it's not done with long robes and furrowed brows. Now, many times we attempt to edit God's word, either to add to it or take it away. That is, by definition, legalism. So we are the truth people. Christianity is not the endless asking of questions. It is the ceaseless seeking of answers. You know, they tried to do 100 years ago with the Spanish flu, they tried to do masks, and people were like, this is dumb, these don't work. And the scientists were like, you're right, they don't. And that's why you haven't been wearing masks every cold and flu season your entire life. Why did we do it here? Well, because we're not those people anymore. My people perish for a lack of knowledge. The church has taken off building a kingdom to build brands instead. Worldview is passe and kind of sounds a little religious-y to us.
0: What you're saying, Steve, is that if the church and individual Christians focus more on objective truth rather than subjective life experience, people would be more able to fend off the unrelenting deception we encounter.
9: Truth is information that corresponds with reality. Now, the ultimate reality is God. So if God exists, he is the ultimate reality. He's the ultimate determiner of reality. What do we typically call people who deny reality? What do we typically call such people?
0: You call them either truth deniers or someone who's just a liar.
9: Think more clinically, crazy, insane.
0: Yes, right.
9: I'm an accordion. You'd think that person's nuttier right. than a Fruit Loop, right?
0: Right.
9: This is where you and I maybe don't think so philosophically. If someone comes up to you and says, I'm an accordion, you're thinking, and yeah, and you're really nuttier than a Fruit Loop. Yeah. Get ye to an insane asylum, right? Okay. And so if you deny God and therefore you're denying reality, you are crazy. The Bible says the fool says in his heart, there is no God, mm-hmm. right? So you're insane. You're crazy. You cannot be trusted. Unfortunately, most of our institutions today after this last generation are controlled or dominated by those who don't believe in God and therefore believe they can operate outside of reality.
0: Maybe you just hit on the first step for Christians to be able to discern any institution or person who doesn't believe in God, who has no sense of a biblical worldview right there. That should be the first checkpoint. Like, okay, anything beyond this, we can't trust what they're saying.
9: The first biological fact that's ever said about any human being that's ever lived, it's a boy, it's a girl. If they don't know what that means, then they can't be trusted on literally anything else ever.
0: I'm so glad you brought that up about the existence of God. That is the starting point. And Romans 1 says God is so evident in creation, you have to suppress that truth to deny the obvious.
9: The fear of the Lord is the beginning of wisdom, right?
0: Right.
9: What's the fear of the Lord? The recognition that God is God, I am not. And if I don't listen to him, there'll be consequences in this life and the next. And that brings wisdom. So then if we're denying that, then what do we lack? Wisdom.
0: That's right.
9: What do therefore most of the people making most of the decisions around here lack? Wisdom.
0: Steve Dace of Blaze Media is our guest, and we'll have more with him after this 2-minute break on discerning truth from error in current events. I'm David Wheaton. 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You are invited to two events in September. The first is the Christian Worldview Speaker Series event on Saturday, September 12th at Stonehouse Farm in Jordan, Minnesota, with Pastor Travis Allen of Grace Church in Greeley, Colorado, who is a longtime favorite guest on the program and former managing director of Grace to You and a U.S. Navy SEAL. We will discuss a wide range of current events and issues of the faith, along with audience questions. Dinner will be served. 2 days later, on Monday, September 14th, is the annual Overcomer Foundation Cup golf and dinner event at White Bear Yacht Club near St. Paul, Minnesota. Golfers from near and far experience an enjoyable day of golf, meals, and fellowship, all in support of the Overcomer Foundation, which is the nonprofit organization that directs the Christian Worldview. More details and registration for both events is at thechristianworldview.org or call us at 1-888-646-2233. The July-August issue of the Christian Worldview Journal commemorates 250 years of America. Ed Vitagliano of American Family Association writes how foundations of our past provide a blueprint for future political and cultural renewal. My column is about the consequences of a nation rebelling against God and the blessings for repentance as described in Psalm chapter 2. 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And our guest is Steve Dace, radio host and columnist for Blaze Media. Steve, as I look back to that COVID era, anyone, not just Christians, to see someone in a suit and tie who's highly educated, who holds some big scientific position, someone who's articulate, who has a long history, the person's lauded by the media and the elites, and then have the conclusion that what that person is saying is actually wrong. How do Christians get around that particular thing? I'm speaking specifically referring to Anthony Fauci here, because so much of what he was saying was wrong. So how do you not trust your eyes when your eyes are telling you that this person is worthy of being listened to when they're actually telling you something that's not being worthy of heeding?
9: The people come to the great judge of Israel, Samuel, and they say, "Give us a king so we can be like everybody else." They got a king that if you lined up what a king should look like or sound like, it would be Saul. Except like a lot of the other earthly kings, he also came with vanity, narcissism, defensiveness, paranoia. So the next go around, God says, "Hey, go out to this family called the sons of Jesse, and I'll tell you who the next king's going to be." Even the judge Samuel himself, he starts asking God about the older sons who, again, square-jawed, broad-shouldered, they look the part, they're right out of central casting. God's like, "Nope, nope, nope, nope, nope." And then God's like, "I think we're missing one of the boys here, aren't we?" And they go get the shepherd kid named David, and God says, "That's my guy. Man judges from what they see on the outside, but God judges from what's on the inside, what's inside the heart." Now, in defense of the church, no one can rise above their own worldview, David. When we come out of an era where the effectiveness of your church was not determined by what you taught the people when they were there, but just how many people you could get to get there.
0: Yeah.
9: You mentioned Christianity today. I would call it Christianity rarely, Christianity seldom, Christianity occasionally, Christianity never. When this is the basis of our teachers, I would argue there's never been a generation in the history of our species more obsessed with tone than this one is. The tone is everything. I gave a speech at the local Christian school to the senior class one day, And I said, how many of you really believe it's not what you say, but how you say it? And of course, every kid raised their hands. I said, let's test that. So I segregated the boys from the girls. And these kids are just a few weeks away from graduating into adulthood. So I talked to them like adults. And I said, hey, young ladies, let's pretend 10 years from now, you're at home, your husband comes home from work. And he says, oh my goodness, you're just as pretty as the day I met you. The house looks great, smells great. Is that my favorite meal? I can't thank you enough. And look, our kids are actually doing their homework and getting their chores done. How blessed am I? Oh, by the way, you need to know that new hottie administrative assistant we hired, her and I had a really hot nooner today. But did I tell you how great you looked in your dress and how much I appreciate how good of a mom you are? And the room got really silent. And I said, what? What are you offended for? He said it nicely. He complimented you. He said it was great. He said, you're a great cook. You're a great wife, even better mom. And he reminded you of how pretty he thinks you are. Yeah, he filled you in. They had an adulterous affair and betrayed your marriage, but he said it okay and complimented you. So it should be okay, right? It's not what you say, but how you say it. And everybody got real quiet real quick. When your entire metric of communication is done first on tone and not truth, you're going to lose truth. It's all about tone. Pastors in perpetual Hawaiian shirts, perpetual skinny jeans, perpetual niceness. That's the third tablet that Moses forgot off Mount Sinai. Thou will be nice at all times. Yeah. When we've gone through an entire generation of that, of course we're not equipped for guys who look nice and look like what we think nice ought to be and smart ought to be. I was told once by a Christian leader that I was too radical and I'd never rise to any level of success in this business, he warned me, being this way. And he goes, can you think of anyone that God has blessed that is as blunt as you are? And I said, well, John the Baptist was way more blunt than me. And Jesus says, no man born of woman is more blessed than he. He got quiet real quick. Our obsession with tone has just absolutely emasculated the church and has threatened to put us in the place where Jesus says, the salt has lost its savor. And when that happens, it's of no use of anybody to be thrown out and trampled underfoot.
0: Very well and clearly said, Steve. Thank you for that. Steve Dace with us today on The Christian Worldview. Now, I want to make a segue, Steve, to the second part of our interview here. So many Christians lost trust in government, in the healthcare industry. They lost trust in any kinds of institutions during the COVID era, then concluding rightly that these people are not worthy of trust. I mean, the healthcare industry has always been whatever you say, doc, right? It's always been like that, but it's not that way anymore. Even to this day, there's been a long after effects. I look back at the COVID era, one of the most egregious things about the mandates that Fauci and the NIH and CDC was about, you can't get even near your dying relatives in the hospital. They're dying. People getting fired and thrown out of the military for not taking the COVID vaccine. It became a total authoritarian takeover. And so there's a certain segment of people that just distrust any sort of institutional leadership anymore. So now fast forward to 2025. Last year on September 10th, and Charlie Kirk's at Utah Valley University doing an event, and just tragically and horrifically, he gets shot through the neck by an assassin on a rooftop. Just an unbelievable tragedy in our country. And then the man, Tyler Robinson, who was on the roof, gets arrested, and they're going through a trial now. I know you've been following it. I just looked online as just to give a little summary of the trial so far, quoting, evidence presented includes video of the suspect in a sniper position on the roof, DNA matching Tyler Robinson on the recovered Mauser Model 98 bolt-action rifle and related items, a note and text messages in which he allegedly confessed to planning and carrying out the killing, citing opposition to Charlie Kirk's views. And then there's witness and family statements as well. I mean, it's a turn the key and lock the door type case. And yet, I'm hearing from people and Christians I know you've seen online with the example of Candace Owens, who was actually a friend at one point with Charlie Kirk, saying things daily on her very popular podcast that Robinson, no, he wasn't the shooter. He was rather a patsy. Israel was behind it. It was an inside job by Charlie Kirk's organization, TPUSA, or the Egyptian Air Force, or the French Foreign Legion was involved in this. I mean, just crazy things. But it's actually taken effect that the distrust that people have built into themselves now from the mainstream narrative, like during COVID, they're not trusting any of that anymore. They're always looking for an alternative theory. My question is, do you think that is a worthwhile or worthy connection to make, that people, because they lost trust in institutions during COVID, are now not believing anything, even when the evidence is very obvious, like it is, it seems to be, at least to me, with this Charlie Kirk assassination case.
9: In many cases, you've just replaced Anthony Fauci with Candace Owens. You just took the same Harvey Two-Face coin and flipped it. One side's marked and the other side's not. It's just the same coin, two sides of the same coin. You just replaced one source of ultimate trust with another who has demonstrated that they should not be trusted. I said something earlier that bears repeating. Christianity is not the ceaseless asking of questions. It's actually the devil. The first time we hear from the devil in all of human history, he shows up to say, did God really say that? Are you sure that's what's really going on? I mean, we're just asking the first person, literally, the first being, literally, to ever say, I'm just asking questions, was Satan. And so we don't deconstruct, we reconstruct. We're the resurrection people, not the nihilism people. We're not naive. We are the truth people. Christianity is not the endless asking of questions. It's the ceaseless seeking of answers. I cannot tell you how many people have said to me, Candace is just doing with Charlie's murder what you did with COVID. And no, she's not. What I did with COVID was take their own data. As far as I know, I am the only human being on planet Earth out of 8 billion people that has written two best-selling books debunking the scamdemic. Anthony Fauci wrote about me in his diary at night. Go look at the number one bestseller we had, Fauci and Bargain. Go look at all the footnotes. FDA, CDC, NIH, NAIID, Dutch Health Department. We used their own facts and sources against them. We didn't speculate. We didn't conjure. We just used the truth. And the truth was their own sources, their own data. I could have told you that Paxlovid wasn't going to work when they did the first study on it at the University of Iowa, because they published a study. The University of Iowa published a study, said the drug doesn't work. There's a reason why it had a black box cancer warning on it. It doesn't work, but it's more likely to cause kidney failure than stop COVID. I didn't make that up. I didn't find that on a Reddit forum. I didn't uncover some secret plot or some Gnostic mantra. They published this, David, and I just published it. That's all I did. I didn't conjure the truth. I practiced a biblical worldview. I asked, I sought, I knocked. And then the truth opened the door. And if you were following us, you got a lot of information that sets you free. What she has done is the exact opposite. Just literally made things up whole cloth. In any other context, the evidence that you just cited would cause people to say, why are we even going forward with the trial here? What are we even doing? He confessed. His own family turned him in. None of them have come to his defense whatsoever. His own defense attorney said their main goal is to avoid him getting the death penalty. Well, Steve, there's multiple DNA markers on that gun. Yeah, but only one of those DNA markers is on the rooftop in a sniper's nest aiming his gun at my friend. The rest of them aren't. Mm-hmm. This is evidence. These aren't claims. It's evidence. And the reason our stuff sounds so dumb and moronic, and it should be laughed at, and the people that are buying into it should be laughed at, because it might wake them up. Don't take it seriously, because they think they're serious. They need to be shown this is not serious. If your kid comes to you and says, I'm a salamander, let's sit down and discuss why you're not a member of the amphibian phylum. No! You're like, hey, no, you snot-nosed brat. I was there when you were conceived and born. I know you're not a salamander. Saw the womb you came out of, kid. You're not a salamander. We cannot become like Job's friends. Just endless chapters of pontificating over nothingness. After 40 chapters of that, God shows up and says, shut your hole and know your role. You guys are all morons and idiots. Gird your loins like a man. Let me drop some truth on you here. And I think that this stuff should just not even be entertained on any level at all. It's not serious at all. Her claims have been debunked 1.5 million times. This is a woman scorned. She's a satanic slanderer of the brethren at this point. She just accused another cop of like being basically a crooked cop the other day and kind of had to take that back the next day. Literally nothing she says has been correct. And you want some common sense? Ask a simple question. You mean to tell me Candace Owens, who never went to Utah, never has attempted to go meet with Tyler Robinson, she cares more about Tyler Robinson's fate than his entire family does and his attorneys? You honestly need a double-digit IQ to believe this. Yeah. And I think there are moments where we just look at people like Paul does and says, you are a son of the devil. Where people are so deceptive, and what they're going to do is take so many people with them that they have to be confronted in very, very stark terms. Otherwise, when Jesus says about the end of days, the deception will be so rampant in those days, even the elect would be deceived if the Lord did not shorten them. One of my favorite quotes from Augustine, There are many sheep without, many more wolves within. What is a pastor's job? Feed the sheep, confront the wolves. Yeah. There needs to be way more wolf confronting these days.
0: All I can say is amen and preach it, brother. You're exactly correct on this. It's hard to even fathom how people are being drawn into what is so patently obvious about this particular case. And it's not a good thing. Yeah, it makes them easily susceptible to the next thing that comes down the road in the future when there's even more deception. Before I ask you the next question, I want to circle back to one of your books about the COVID era using their own data. Like with the CDC, I was looking up today, how many COVID deaths were there? Well, the CDC says 1.2 million, but that's according to how they define a death.
9: Yeah, is it a death with COVID or from COVID? Right.
0: So how did you use their data? Because in my view,
9: they stratified it all. They stratified it all. They published it all. It was all out there the whole time.
0: Okay.
9: What went on more than anything else was a media cover up. The media just didn't report this stuff. This was just a flat out media censorship industrial complex. And social media punished you. I still can get no traction on YouTube 6 years later because of the punitive residual punishment for how much work I did debunking their own narratives. I once published an article from the New York Times on the PCR testing they used to detect a COVID sample. And the New York Times did even a study in the summer of 2020 that said, we are amplifying and magnifying these samples to the point that you could find COVID literally anywhere if you wanted to. Mm-hmm. I just put that on my Facebook page. Facebook banned me for 24 hours. Just for posting a link to a New York Times article I never wrote. On August 8th, 2021, Rochelle Walensky, the head of the CDC, went on CNN and admitted to Wolf Blitzer, August 8th.
0: I remember that.
9: On national television, the vaccines don't work. They no longer stop the spread of COVID. And if you're fully vaccinated, you can both spread and get COVID. She said this August 8th. There weren't tons of headlines about that all over the world. And almost exactly 30 days later is when President Biden issued his wicked vaccine mandate. So before we even get to the constitutional question, his own CDC said he was mandating a vaccine that didn't work. They knew. And how do I know that they knew? I followed the Bilderberg group to a secret basement on the ninth level of the planet Funkatron and uttered a secret incantation that only I could know because the Gnostic gods gave me special insight. No, I just watched the clip of Rochelle Walensky on my Grabian clip aggregator that literally anyone could purchase for 10 bucks a month and watched it for myself and verified the timestamp. Real special insight there, Dave. I mean, real hard work. That's what I did. By the way, can I just say the reason why I'm being so forceful on this, I'm trying to break through whatever mental concrete is in this audience. Yeah. All right. Some of you are deeply being tempted into almost cultic, slavish levels of deception. And I just don't think, frankly, asking you, do you want to refill on your orange juice this morning is going to do it. And so this is me desperately trying to get through to you before you end up way far down the rabbit hole, Alice. Yeah.
0: Because it's even going to get more deceptive in the future.
9: Right on.
0: Now, with artificial intelligence, the Antichrist, everything moving towards that direction, it's hard to even know it's real. You watch a video online today, you don't know whether it's real
9: right
0: or
9: on.
0: Fake or not. So you really
9: right.
0: have to have high levels of discernment now, and you get that through understanding the truth very carefully. And the truth is the word of God. It's like the old counterfeiter thing, right? How do counterfeiters test what dollar is real, what's not? They don't study all the fakes. They study the real thing over and over again so they can immediately identify the fake. Steve Dace of Blaze Media is our guest. In the final segment coming up, we'll discuss two troublesome issues, the war in Iran and the rise of Islam in America. I'm David Wheaton. You are listening to the Christian Worldview Radio Program. The July-August issue of the Christian Worldview Journal commemorates 250 years of America. Ed Vitagliano of American Family Association writes how foundations of our past provide a blueprint for future political and cultural renewal. My column is about the consequences of a nation rebelling against God and the blessings for repentance as described in Psalm chapter 2. 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I'm David Wheaton. 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Our guest today is Steve Dace, author, radio host, and columnist for Blaze Media. Steve, when you were last on the program several months ago, I asked you about the situation in Iran. It's nowhere near resolution now. We're in mid-August, Steve. Maybe it does segue from the discussion about COVID some, because in his last year of his presidency then, in 2020, the whole COVID thing came up, and that totally derailed his presidency being reelected. And now here we are again coming to the midterms, where Republicans have control of Congress, and now he's embroiled in this war with Iran. Has he been fooled or pulled into another electoral defeat in these midterms as he was with COVID during that general election in 2020? And I ask that not criticizing him, because what is he supposed to do, knowing the fact that Iran, if it's in fact true, because I don't know, but just going from news reports that they were or they are close to developing a nuclear weapon, no one wants that. What is he supposed to do about that? And what does he do with this situation now heading to the midterms, being still in this war?
9: 15 days to flatten Iran, 30 days to slow the spread of Iran and Hormuz, 35 days until we start voting in the midterm elections. We're in a complete quagmire, and I was against this from the very beginning, and I was against this as somebody who detests Iran. What should have happened from the beginning is, if you thought there was another credible nuclear site, then just have another Operation Midnight Hammer, eviscerate it, vaporize it, and then install even tougher economic sanctions than we had before. But we were never going to topple the regime. We don't have the resolve to do it. They want to control Iran more than we do. You want to talk sectarian nightmares like Iraq and Afghanistan? Iran's an even way bigger country, way more sectarian. You have the Kurds in the north that want their own nation. You have one of the largest Shia Muslim populations in the world. You have a large secular population of the youth that were protesting last winter. You have two massive standing armies, the Iranian Revolutionary Guard, which is basically just a terrorist revolving door. You have the Iranian National Army. We have no idea what would come next, even if we did topple the regime. So I don't know what he's doing. I'm not sure he does. Our talking points change all the time. Somehow we ended up, now we're the ones blockading Hormuz, and then Iran is, and now we are again. All I know is this: we have to focus on our own country here. And we are poised to elect an Islamist as senator of Michigan, nominate an absolute pagan communist as the governor of Wisconsin. We don't have any more time than this. I love the nation of Israel dearly. I have been one of the most vocal people standing up against the anti-Semitism, trying to infest the right. But we cannot fight more alongside Israel than we fight for our own country. It is time to come home and win the war at home. If we don't, we're going to get annihilated in these midterms.
0: That's my final question for you, Steve. It has to do with this year. All of a sudden, like, the Marxist Islamists have just come out of the closet, so to speak. We saw it with Mamdani, but this year they're winning primaries in Michigan. This man, Abdul al-Sayed, he's now going to be a U.S. senator if he wins there. He's very radical left Islamist Marxist, same as you mentioned in Wisconsin as well. And here in Minnesota, there's a huge, as you know, a huge Somali population, Somali Muslim population here, spreading out into the suburbs from Minneapolis. There's a suburb south of the Twin Cities called Lakeville. And recently, they just voted in favor of the construction of a second mosque in this suburb of Lakeville. As has been going on in Texas, the same kind of story in a different place now. And I read what the mayor of Lakeville, Minnesota said, and he said this on Facebook: the discussions surrounding the proposed mosque in Lakeville has raised strong opinions, and I respect the right of every resident to express concerns about traffic, parking, public safety, or any other legitimate land use issue. These are appropriate topics for public discussions and for city officials to evaluate. Next paragraph. What cannot guide a city's decision, however, is whether we personally approve of a particular religion or whether a faith tradition is popular or unfamiliar. The United States Constitution guarantees the free exercise of religion, and governments are prohibited from treating one faith differently from another. Those protections apply equally to Christians, Jews, Muslims, Hindus, Buddhists, Sikhs, atheists, and every other belief systems. He finishes by saying, the commitment to constitutional rights, religious liberty, and equal treatment is not only good government, it reflects the best traditions of our community. He says, quote unquote, all the right things were about religious liberty in our country. Is that? That's why Christians came over here to escape the religious authoritarianism over in England and so forth. And then as you read the comments to this, people were like, yeah, right on. You know, it's the Christians who are the ones who are trying to force their religion on. I mean, you couldn't believe the comments about this article. Most people were just in favor of what he just said. It sounds good and right. We have a constitution and people can practice their faith. But you know, and I know what the history of Islam is around the world. And now what's taking place in America? Look at the Western Europe and the UK or France or Germany and so forth. There is a stated intention by Islam to take over the world by force, if necessary, to convert the world to Islam. You said actually online, you said, what benefit is it to native-born Texas? You're talking about the same situation there, a mosque in McKinney, Texas, let alone native-born Americans overall, for there to be a massive Islamic center in this town or any town in America. My question, Steve, is do you think most Americans are even aware of what is happening with the rise of Islam in our country? And then I think more importantly is on what basis that would withstand legal challenge can this rise or spread of Islam be stopped in this country?
9: Number two is way easier. We're not a nation of laws, never have been. We're a nation of political will, and we always will be. If we're just going to do whatever man-made courts and systems tell you, then tell the Puritans to hop on the Mayflower, stay over there in the UK, and make sure to preach the King-approved sermons from the Church of England, and don't even bother. Tell your founding fathers, hey, you know what? Pony up that stamp tax. In fact, don't just keep those British soldiers in your homes. Make sure to just hand them over your daughters for their smoke breaks, and make sure to cook their tea and crumpets for them, and maybe even let them just go ahead and sleep in your bed. We're not in a country founded by the keeping of laws. In fact, your founders, the British, thought we were going to do that. Well, these are really common, good Englishmen. We'll have tea at 9, and then we'll meet out in the fields at 11 for him for a proper hour of shooting. We'll gather our dead, break for lunch, and we'll see you again at 1:30. Your ancestor said, screw that. I'm going to hide in this tree. I'm going to shoot you in the back, and then I'm going to run. That's why you have a country. They did that. Paul says in Romans 13, give honor to whom honor is owed. The state is not owed this honor of declaring who is God and what is a religion and what is not. You should ask that official, if someone wants to bring back the old pagan religion of child sacrifice, is that religious freedom or not? Mm-hmm. He's of course going to say no. Okay, so right away we acknowledge that there are some limits on what religious freedom is or it is not, right? Well, what's unique about the religion of child sacrifice? Well, what it preaches, what it wants to do, violates other God-given rights. Agreed. And that's exactly what Islam has done in every single culture it's ever dominated for the 1400-year history of this religion. And that's what it'll do to you and do to your state. That's what it's done to all the other Western nation states that it's been allowed to invade. And so you won't get this done at all following any rules or procedures. You're going to, because the rules are stacked against you. It's the devil's rules. Heads I win, tails you lose. How did COVID end? David, was there like a conclave or a congressional bill that ended COVID? Is that what happened? No, it ended because enough people had realized they were being lied to and stopped complying, and they realized they couldn't enforce this stuff anymore. So it just kind of went away. Ultimately, this is what it will take to end this too. The official systems are all stacked against you. And the number one thing though, everybody within the sound of my voice, this is probably a good place to close it on. Everybody within the sound of my voice is going to have to make a decision. Do you want people who hate you and hate your God to think you're a racist, or do you want to save and preserve this last best hope for humanity this side of eternity? So there's no point talking any other strategies, no point discussing any other options on the table. until we answer that question first. If we can't answer that question first, then there aren't any other answers.
0: It doesn't take great discernment, as we've been talking about today, to see where this is going and where it will end up. Just put some time behind us here, and it's not looking good. So time to be a whole lot stronger and more vocal. And Steve, we appreciate that you do that. You speak with such clarity. We appreciate your tone. We love your tone. That's why I love to have you on the Christian Worldview radio program. We don't need to kind of guess at what you're trying to say. And we just thank you for coming on and wish all of God's best and grace to you and your family.
9: I appreciate that. And same to everybody in this audience. And I promise my kids think I'm a nice, fun-loving guy. I promise. So thank you.
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20: This is the Middle East Report, your connection to truthful reporting on Israel and the Middle East. 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On today's show, we're going to talk to Stephen Briggs. He is the head of Israel Matters, an incredible organization and ministry that is doing so much for the Jewish people and the land of Israel. And we started off our conversation talking about the importance of praying for Israel and the Jewish people.
21: Well, there's no other city in the scriptures that we are specifically told to pray for. So we've got pray, we've got comfort, we've got what I said in Romans 15, 27, which is give, to help them materially. We've got the notion of go, Isaiah 2, which says, come, let us go up to Zion, let's partake of the word of God and take to the nations. And there's nothing like the Bible coming alive by going to Israel. It's life-changing. I had the privilege of living there for 4 years. I lived in the heart of Jerusalem, in Yemi Moshe, and tremendous honor. Not an easy season of life in many ways, but a privilege to be there and to see all that God is doing. And everywhere you look, the Bible comes alive. There's so many layers, so many facets to the book that we believe, and just the evidence of how true it really is. He's made the desert to bloom again. And so we have another aspect of that. So you've got the pray, you've got comfort, you've got give, you've got go. But we are called to understand the mystery of Israel. Romans 11, verse 25 says, "For I would not, brothers, have you ignorant of this mystery." Ah, ignorant of a mystery, meaning you can be ignorant of a mystery. Secondly, it says, "Lest you be wise in your own conceits." In the Greek, that's arrogance. Ah, you can be hostile to the mystery of Israel. And the third one, by implication, is those who only by the grace of God through revelation have an understanding of the mystery of Israel. So those who are ignorant, those who are arrogant or hostile, and those who have an understanding of the reality of what God's doing in Israel. And they're all called brothers. So that verse again, "For I would not, brothers, have you ignorant of this mystery, lest you be wise in your own conceits, that a hardening in part has befallen Israel until the full number of the Gentiles be come in, and so all Israel shall be saved." Now going back a few verses in Romans 11, 15, bear in mind again, New Testament, not Old Testament, relevant to the Christians of America and the West and the world today. It says in Romans 11, 15, "If the casting away of them," that was the Jewish people, "is the receiving of the world," that's the Gentiles, "what shall the receiving of them be," that's the Jewish people, "but life from the dead, of which you and I," the word "life from the dead," that word there is the same word that is used for the Messiah's resurrection, "of which you, John, are a consequence 2,000 years later." And the Apostle Paul, or Rabbi Shaul, actually says that the same kind of ramifications of them receiving their Messiah is going to have the knock-on consequences that his death, burial, resurrection, and ascension had for us. Galatians 3, verse 8 says, "For Scripture, foreseeing that God would justify the Gentiles by faith, preached the gospel beforehand to Abraham, saying, 'In you shall all the families of the earth be blessed,'" which is a direct quote from Genesis 12, 3, which you, I'm sure, quote many a time on the show, "I will bless those who bless you, and him who curse you, I will curse." But in the Hebrew, that verse is different to how we understand it in the English. So it's, "I will bless those who bless you," same word. But the two words for curse in Genesis 12 are completely different words. It's ara and kalal. One of them means to belittle, to mock, to say nasty things, to smirk at, and the other is crush, oppose, or destroy. And bearing in mind that Galatians tells us that that's the gospel, which means both the blessings and the cursings are for the purpose of salvation. So the rise and fall of nations and empires and individuals throughout history ties itself back to the outworking of the gospel with the nations. And we've done a film series called Blessing, Curse, or Coincidence that looks at that and unpacks that throughout history for different nations and empires. The Greek Empire is no more, the Roman Empire is no more, the Dutch Empire is no more, the British Empire is no more, the Spanish Empire is no more, the Ottoman Empire is no more, the Babylonian Empire, the list goes on.
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23: Ladies and gentlemen, we often talk about being free in Christ, but what does that really mean? Is that just free from condemnation? What about being free from maybe some addictions or some psychological issues we might have? Because sanctification, the idea that we're becoming more and more like Christ, can be a mystery. How does this actually happen? We know justification, becoming forgiven, can happen in a second, but sanctification is a lifelong process. And it appears that sometimes we're not very good at it. What are we doing wrong? What can we do better? Well, I've got two friends here who are experts in this. They've lived it. They've written about it. They've studied it. And we're going to have a conversation about it. It's my friend Alan Parr and my equally good friend Bobby Conway. Both of these guys have their degrees from Dallas Theological Seminary and other places. In fact, Alan, you've got a brand new book on this that really deals with some of these issues on how to break free from some of the struggles that we have as Christians. What's the name of the book? Why'd you write it?
24: Yeah, so the name of the book is, first of all, I'm glad to be here with you and my seminary brother, Bobby Conway, Dr. Bobby Conway. Mm-hmm. So glad to be here. The name of the book is Breaking Through: How Ordinary Believers Experience Extraordinary Freedom. And one of the reasons why I wrote the book is because from my personal experience, I felt like I lived a majority of my Christian life forgiven, but not free. I knew that I was forgiven. I knew that I was going to heaven. I had full assurance that I was.

0: had the same road you've been down. Tell people here kind of your history. I mean, you were a pastor, then you got out of the pastorate, now you're back being a pastor, you're the one-minute apologist, but you've had struggles as well. Tell people about it.
1: Yeah, lots of struggles. I mean, my entryway into Christianity was being a part of Celebrate Recovery at Saddleback Church with Rick Warren, which was where it originated. Mm-hmm. And it was all about breaking free from addictions and strongholds. Because a lot of what happens in our Christian life is we experience forgiveness, we're justified, like you said, declared righteous. But then when it comes to, you know, working out this sanctification life, it's really challenging. And we don't know how that is to look in our life and what it's to, you know, be that we're to take on to be the kind of person that God has for us. So I feel like for me, identity has been a huge thing, really embracing the Christian identity in my life, understanding what that means, walking in transparency, authenticity, and, you know, avoiding the lies, because there's so many lies that we tell ourselves, that we believe about ourselves, that create these insecurities and competition and all these ways that we end up acting out to fill that hole in our life. And I think what Alan's writing about is so crucial, because it can help set us free if we'll pay attention to the message within pages.
0: You call them soul chains in the book. What do you mean by that? And give us a couple of them.
2: Yeah, so soul chain, I didn't want to use the simple cliche term stronghold. So I wanted to think about a term that really captures the heart of what I was thinking. And soul chain, if we can visualize that, that's just a chain that's not a physical chain around our bodies, but it's something that's wrapped around our soul. And so in the book, I talk about six different types of soul chains. And within each type, there are all kinds of different ones. So the categories would be there's mental soul chains, there are emotional soul chains, there are relational soul chains, things that we deal with in our relationships. There are sexual soul chains, spiritual soul chains, and then generational soul chains. And so with each one of those, there's all sorts of different ones. For instance, in the emotional soul chain category, I'm sure we could all rattle them off. There's shame, there's fear, there's anxiety, there's doubt, there's depression, there's low self-image. All of these things are just within one of those six categories.
0: Right.
2: And when we walk in that, or let's just say unforgiveness, anger, bitterness, all of those things are emotional soul chains. And many of us have just gotten comfortable living our lives with a limp, just living our lives with these things, trying to make the best of our life as if this is a permanent fixture, and assuming that, well, this is how I am, this is how I'm always going to be, I'm just going to have to kind of navigate and maneuver this thing, when I believe the Word of God truly says we can be free. And that's what this book is all about.
0: But let's pick an emotion, a secondary emotion, anger, for example.
2: Yeah.
0: I'm an impatient person, so I can get angry very quickly. Like, you know, I stand in front of the microwave going, hurry up, come on, let's go. You
2: know, I'm with you on that.
0: Driving, yeah. You know, what's this person going the speed limit? What's going on here?
2: Yeah.
0: You know, or below the speed limit, that's even worse.
2: Yes.
0: So, because anger for me is, when I really think about it, it's like somebody's interfering with what Frank wants to do.
2: Yeah.
0: You know, and how dare they?
2: Yeah.
0: How do we get beyond that? What's with that kind of chain around us that, you know, you're in my way, get out of my way. How do we avoid that unrighteous anger? There's righteous anger, but an unrighteous anger. What do we do?
2: You want to chime in?
1: Well, I mean, honestly, I think one of the things, I'm the same way. Like, there's a restaurant called the House of Type A. It's a Chinese restaurant. And my kids used to joke, Dad's so Type A that his favorite restaurant's the House of Type A. Right? I mean, I find myself, like, if I'm in a restaurant and there's long lines and nobody will communicate with me, I'm getting antsy. And when I get on a freeway, don't they realize that it's all about me, that I've, you know, now entered the freeway, please move over? So I get that feeling. But the way God works in us is, if we need to become a patient person, then he's going to put us in situations like traffic jams to reveal that. And so the fruit comes through resistance. And that's the problem with the hyper-charismatic church. They're always looking for the next sensational God experience. But it's grit, it's consistency, it's hard work, it's discipline, it's evaluation, it's looking into our heart, asking, why are we this way? What do I feel? What's it like to experience me as a person when I act this way? And then taking it before the Lord and repenting of it. Those are just some of the applicable who knows how to say it, applicable ways that I try to deal with it.
2: Yeah, well, I'm glad you mentioned that because

0: talk about that in the book, that oftentimes we have unfortunately approached this concept of freedom or deliverance as if it's a one-time thing, or, hey, I've got to go to a church, or I've got to go to get somebody to lay hands on me, and if I do, all my chains will be, you know, broken off, I'll be free. This addiction, you know, this spirit, demon spirit will be cast out. Right. And once again, I think there's a place for some of that. But, you know, I feel like for most of the rest of us, you know, who don't have that experience, it's a process, right? God gives us tools in the Word of God, like community, like accountability, the Holy Spirit, the Word of God, you know, being self-aware and those types of things. And it is a process. And we need to make sure that we understand that it's not something oftentimes that's going to happen right away. These are things that we need to work through over time.
1: Yeah, one of the chains that Alan's been trying to deal with is, you know, he's confused for being Denzel Washington, and he's really trying to remove himself from
0: what
1: that shadow.
0: Confused, man?
2: Yeah, that's right.
0: My man.
1: Right?
0: Some of you will get that.
1: Good-looking dude right here.
2: Well, it is. Especially in America, we're an instant gratification society, right? But here's Jesus, who has a sinless nature, still learning obedience through suffering. If he's going to learn obedience through suffering, and he doesn't have a sinful nature, what about us? Oof. We think that we're going to pray and God's just going to heal everything, and then we're going to go merrily on our way. But that's not the way life works. It's going to be discipline. And Paul had a thorn in the flesh that I want to ask you guys after the break, because we're coming up to a break here. Why didn't God just take away that thorn in the flesh? Why did Paul keep talking about how suffering can produce patience, and patience perseverance, and perseverance character, and character hope? It seems like we need difficulty in this life to become more like Jesus. I'm talking to my friends Alan Parr and Bobby Conway here on the American Family Radio Network. This is I Don't Have Enough Faith to Be an Atheist. I'm Frank Kirk. We're going to talk about ways you can break through some of these soul chains that Alan is talking about, that we all experience in our lives of trying to become more like Jesus, because he wants us to be conformed to the image of his son, says Paul in Romans 8. We'll talk more about it right after the break. Don't go anywhere.
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2: 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We're talking about this process we go through as Christians to become more like Jesus. Technically, it's called sanctification. And it can be messy, it can be complicated, and it can be sometimes frustrating. We want to be more like Jesus, and sometimes our behavior doesn't change. And, you know, why is that? And why do we get addicted? How does that happen? You know, I heard John Mark Comer say this, read it somewhere. He said this, that addiction is slow suicide by pleasure. I thought that was a very wise insight. Paul had some sort of thorn in the flesh. We don't know if it was an addiction or not, but there was something that was holding him back. How do we deal with issues like addiction and the frustration we have that we're not becoming like Jesus as fast as we want to? Yeah. Let me start there.
0: Well, you know, one of the things that I talk about is that I think sometimes we approach this concept of addiction maybe not in a complete way. I think we're guilty of dealing with the symptoms and not the source is what I talk about. Or to put it another way, we deal with the fruit and not the root, right? So we can pick any addiction, whether it's gambling, whether it's pornography, whether it's overeating, sex, you know, outside of marriage. And oftentimes we can look at it and say, okay, well, man, I got to stop having sex outside of marriage, or I got to stop looking at pornography. And we're dealing with, you know, the symptoms. Okay, well, maybe the symptom is lust, or I want to see this woman, or I want to, you know, have the pleasure of having all this, you know, winning the money when I'm gambling, or whatever it is. And, you know, we can start to kind of deal with those things. But what we have to do is we have to go underneath the surface and figure out what is the root that is driving that decision. What is the source that is creating these symptoms? So, for instance, you know, if I'm watching pornography or something like that, you know, it's not just, oh, I like to see naked women. It could be that I have a low self-image. It could be that I feel neglected. I feel rejected. I feel lonely. You know, so it may be that my wife isn't meeting my needs physically. I could be angry at her, and so we're not communicating. Like I'm speaking. Look, I'm not saying I don't do this. I'm saying
2: you're making excuses.
0: I'm speaking for people. But it, once again, we have to get to the root reason behind why it is that I'm addicted to this, as opposed to always focusing in on the action and what's happening on the surface.
2: And to get to the bottom of that, how do we do that? I mean, what are we doing within the church community to figure out what that is?
0: Yeah, and I think one of the big things for this is community, accountability, mentorship, and discipleship. I think we have gotten so far away from that because one of the things I talk about is you can know that something is a soul chain when you're dealing with it in secret. And so many people are wrestling with so many of these things in secret, and they're not humble enough oftentimes to share with someone else that they are not just struggling with something. It's not just a bad habit. It's not just, you know, something that they're dealing with. It's a full-fledged, all-out addiction that if they don't deal with it, it could destroy their marriage. It could destroy their relationship with their wife, their husband, their children, their ministry, right? So we have to get to the point where we are willing to be completely transparent and vulnerable and fully own the things that we're doing. If we don't get to that point, then we really aren't going to experience a healing. So you say, how do we do it? If we make ourselves accountable to somebody, what we're doing is we are allowing that other person to be able to see patterns and notice things in our lives that we might have blind spots into, right? So, you know, let's just say the issue would be gambling or something like that. If I make myself accountable, someone can ask me, hey, you know, why did you do this? Or how much money did you spend? Mm-hmm. Does your wife know about this? How do you feel about this? But oftentimes, if we're just dealing with it in a secret way, then we're not getting any better.
2: Hmm. Bobby, a lot of times we want the quick fix on this. What happens if we get the quick fix?
1: Well, I think it's great if we get the quick fix because, you know, God intervened and helped an addict get free. Boom. Mm-hmm. So the good news is the person's not drinking. But the bad news is that doesn't necessarily mean that the root of the problem's been fixed. Mm-hmm. And so a lot of times I think people look at God in their character defects and they want that instant miracle. But that's like kind of going into a gym and just because you showed up at the gym hoping to walk out looking like Arnold Schwarzenegger. Mm-hmm. You don't get in shape unless you show up, unless you work out, unless you have a plan, and there's a proper way to go about it so you don't injure yourself. And so I think that what happens is sanctification is a gritty process. It's hard. It means a lot of getting under the hood, a lot of evaluation, and we miss out on maybe the real miracle, the bigger miracle than the quick fix, and that's learning to have self-awareness of who we are. What caused me to have these soul chains? How did I get them? What led me to be this way? How was it to experience me when I'm living in this? And when we learn how to think about these defects that we have, and then we become informed about who we are, our shadow, our brokenness, and we can present it to God. And then when that freedom starts to come, not only do we have freedom, but we have grit, and we also have greater wisdom into what it looks like to experience slow transformation. Because change is usually not microwaved, it's marinated.
0: Mm-hmm. Let me give a couple of examples practically, yeah. Right? So let's just say you're in debt. You have a lot of debt that you owe. Or let's just say you are trying to lose weight, right? Now, if you just, like you said, you walked in the gym or you went through you went to a conference, somebody laid hands on you and 100 pounds came off, right?
1: Right. Yeah,
0: I mean, we would love that.
1: I don't think Benny Hinn's done that one.
0: Yeah, you know what? I'd love to see that, right?
1: Right, bro?
0: You know, but would we appreciate that? And how quick would we possibly be willing to go back into the bad habits that got us in that place of debt or excess weight if we know, oh, well, God's just going to bail me out next
1: That's
0: time.
1: Right.
0: All I got to do is just get somebody to lay hands on me. But when you go through the process of paying off debt the Lord's way, pay off $50,000, $60,000, you're going to think twice about going into debt again the next time.
1: That's
0: because
1: right.
0: You've worked through. And you can appreciate the deliverance financially. You can appreciate the weight loss. You can appreciate those things. And there's also lessons in the journey.
1: That's right.
0: That God, it's not just the destination of, oh, I want to lose weight. I want to get out of debt or I want to get out of this addiction. You know, it's what did I learn? How is God shaping and molding me and shaping my character, making me look more like Christ in the journey? And it's not just about getting to the destination.
2: And too often as parents, we want to bail our kids out when they get into difficulty. And if we do that enough, it actually makes their character worse because they figure, well, if I do this again, dad's just going to bail me out anyway.
0: Yeah.
2: And if you analogize that to God, if God keeps doing that for us, we're never going to become more like Jesus. So the scriptures over and over talk about perseverance, and how that leads to character, and character leads to hope. That's Romans 5. And of course, James says that count it all joy when you fall into various trials. Does anybody really do that? Do we really count it all joy when we fall into various trials? We're like, God, get us out of this, right?
1: Yeah. It's like, can you imagine Apostle Paul at a small group? And you're like, does anyone have a prayer request? And Paul's like, yeah, you know, that I might know him and his sufferings and become like him in his death. We'd be thinking, what's with this dude?
2: Yeah, right, right.
0: What kind of request is that?
1: Right? Yeah. I can't relate to Paul.
2: Yeah. But Bobby, you say you came through Celebrate Recovery, you went to AA and all this, and you came out of difficulty. What did the process do for you? Rather than just a quick fix, like God said, he heals Bobby, Bobby's now out of it. You had to go through a process. What did that do for you?
1: Well, like, for example, the first time I got clean, I did over 400 meetings in my first year of sobriety. I'm walking through the steps. The fourth step's taking a fearless moral inventory of our character defects. I wrote out 20 pages of my defects, of sins, and then I would confess that to another person. And then I started reaching out to people horizontally that I offended. So I was forgiven, justified vertically with God. But I, in my defects, caused a lot of pain to people in my horizontal relationships. And so I would begin to go to people. I mean, I remember ripping off a guy's UGG boots that he actually ripped off and then took him the shoes back and got the cash. And I called him like 10 years later and said, hey, you know those UGG boots that you thought you lost? I actually ripped those off from you and got the money back on that. I was repenting before my parents. That cleansing process and showing an awareness of how my life and my choices and my soul chains impacted those around me, it provided relational restoration. It provided what Alan was saying. I don't want to return back to it because it's so painful. And so I do think that Celebrate Recovery, what they're doing, can be applied to everybody because all of us are in recovery. It's not just the addict. All of us got these soul chains.
2: What are some other soul chains you deal with in the book, Alan? Breaking through?
0: That's yeah. One of the ones that we deal with is shame. You know, I deal with so many of them, but shame. There's a lot of Christians walking around in shame.
2: In what sense? Because we ought to be, we have shame when we do commit a sin,
0: sure.
2: But we know we're forgiven by Jesus.
0: Right.
2: But what sense do you mean shame then?
0: Shame is when we begin to attach our failures and our flaws or things that have happened to us that were out of our control that weren't a failure. Mm. We begin to get our identity in those things. And the biggest thing is when we get to the place where we believe the lie, because all of these soul chains, as I talk about in the book, they're all created and formed on a deception, a lie, like you had mentioned earlier. The enemy's job is to get us to believe something that is counter to what God has said. So shame, the main one is, I'll never be fully known and fully loved. Hmm. If I really let someone in and let them see who I really am, all of my flaws, my failures, things that have happened to me as a child, there's no way I'll be fully known and fully loved. And that's why in this book, I share all these stories of people that I've interviewed on my YouTube channel, friends, people like Joshua Broom, people like Brittany De La Mora, who was in the porn industry for years and years, and now they're married and having children and leading ministries and things like that. I share countless stories of these people because I want people to see, as they're reading their story, wow, if this person could be in the porn industry for 7 years, like Joshua Broom, he came out completely broken and just feeling as though, man, there's no way someone's gonna love me. But yet he met a woman named Hope and he's married and now he has 4 kids and he's leading a ministry. And so if God can break that chain from him, then he can do the same for you.
2: And ladies and gentlemen, when Jesus died for us, he took every sin upon himself. So Satan will tell you, oh, you've done such evil. There's no way God can ever forgive you. He's already forgiven you. The question is, what are you going to do with that now? And we'll talk more about it after the break. 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The book that Alan Parr just wrote is called Breaking Through. He's my guest, along with the great Bobby Conway. We're going to be back in just a couple of minutes, so don't go anywhere.
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2: Ladies and gentlemen, on September 1st, the first college campus of the year will be Western Carolina University. That's up in the mountains of North Carolina, not far from Asheville. If you're anywhere in that area, would love to see you. Otherwise, it will be live streamed, Lord willing, by the great Clint Bolin, our video guy who comes with me everywhere. But I hope to see you if you're anywhere near North Carolina and Western Carolina. That's September 1st, the first event of the year. That was the event, by the way, we did 1 week after Charlie was murdered last year. We had that scheduled and we decided to go ahead with it because we knew Charlie would want us to continue. But we're going back there, Western Carolina University, September 1st. Also want to mention the brand new book, The War on Reality, coming out on September 8th. If you pre-order it, it will help us get it into secular bookstores, which is what we'd really like to see happen. And if you go to thewaronreality.com, you can actually get chapter 10 on Marxism right now, which is one of my favorite chapters. It will help you understand why there is a war on reality. And you can also be part of a live Q&A Zoom session that my co-author, Phoenix Hayes, and I will do that you can be a part of, live Q&A Zoom session within the first couple of weeks of the book release. Today, we're talking to Alan Parr and Bobby Conway. We're talking about sanctification. How do we become more like Jesus and some of the struggles that we all have in trying to do that? We talk about being free in Christ. What does that really mean, Alan, to be free in Christ? What does that mean?
0: Yeah. And I'm glad we're talking about that because I think that that term is thrown around within Christianity. Oh, I need to be free in Christ, or I need to break free, or I need to, you know, whatever, the break the stronghold. But a lot of times nobody really defines what it looks like because, you know, we can have this idea that freedom means perfection, that I'll never struggle, I'll never have a thought of low self-image, I'll never have a lustful thought again, I'll never desire to have a drink or smoke weed or whatever it is that you're dealing with. And that is not the picture, I believe, of freedom. I think when I look at it, the Bible talks about specifically with regards to sin. Paul says that we are not a slave to sin anymore, right? That we are free. We're living in freedom. And one of the things it looks like is being able to live out your calling to your full capacity. And I know for me, for many years, I didn't feel like I was free because I didn't get married. Many of you know, I didn't get married till I was 40 years old. And for a long time, I was wrestling while my friend, he and I are very similar in age, but we're in totally different stages of life. Your oldest is what?
1: 27 and 25.
0: 27 and 25. Mm-hmm. My oldest is 8 and 9. And we're 2 years apart.
2: Yeah,
0: right? Uh-huh. So while, you know, while we were in seminary, I mean, he was married and having kids and I was struggling along. And so, you know, I look at that and for so many years, I lived beneath my purpose. I was teaching Bible studies at smaller churches, leading worship, but never could quite really get a feel for what it is that God had for me. And it wasn't until, honestly, 2015 when I met my wife, got married, and I felt like I started to kind of get past some of the chains and some of the things I was dealing with from my childhood and whatnot, to where, you know, some of the things I was dealing with, they weren't part of my life anymore. And so then the freedom that looked like for me was I was able to be in ministry without always feeling guilty, without always feeling ashamed or weighed down by my sin and guilt, because that's the way I felt for years whenever I was leading worship, but yet I was, you know, engaged in an inappropriate relationship with a girl the night before or 2 days before, right? Or, you know, I had some sexual addiction or something like that. And so here I'm trying to serve in ministry and do all these things, but yet I was weighed down, heavy. And honestly, I feel like that's one of the main reasons why, even though everything in me wanted to have a big platform, wanted to have a million people on YouTube or whatever it is, or be a pastor of a church, I felt like that was one of the main reasons why I was held back. I have this saying that oftentimes God has to, our character needs to catch up to our calling. Right? Yeah. And oftentimes we can have this calling. Like I knew that when we were in seminary in 2000, 2004, I knew my calling. I knew I was called to teach the word and to shepherd people. But my character was just so far beneath that I felt like God was like, okay, here's your calling, but your character is so far down here and you don't have to be perfect, but I got to catch your character to get up to your calling So then you can be free. So you're not preaching and leading worship and teaching with a guilt conscience all the time and weighed down with shame and despair. So I just think freedom is not perfection, but it is a sense of, it's hard to explain, but it's a sense of, I'm not weighed down by all these things anymore.
2: So how did you go break through that, to use the title of the book? How did you break through that idea that I need to have my character up to my gifting or my calling? How did you go about doing that?
0: Well, one of the ways is accountability, community, and discipleship. Mm-hmm. Having men in my life that can look at my life and help me understand, first of all, what are the soul chains? Because before you can break something, you have to identify what it is. And for many, many years, I didn't realize what mine were. Mine went all the way back to childhood. Very quickly, you know, I come from a family of a lot of divorces, right? Mm-hmm. So here I am going through these relationships for 15 years.
2: Thinking I'm not going to get married. I don't want that to happen to me.
0: And that's exactly what it was. Okay. I mean, three divorces on my dad's side, two on my mom's and two on my sister's. Mm. And that was all before I was 21 years old.
2: Wow.
0: You know, that's seven divorces in my immediate family.
2: Yeah.
0: And so once again, dealing with the symptoms was I was dating all these different girls. And, you know, in my mind, I was like, I'm just bad at relationships. I have a fear of commitment or whatever. I had to go deeper. What is the source of this? What's the root of this? The root is that I have a fear of getting divorced. I have a fear that if I commit to a girl, that I'm going to end up like my family members, either divorced or unhappy. So I had to do that hard work. I had to go to counseling, formal counseling, professional counseling. And I also had to be exposed to other men that had good marriages, that had, so that I could rewire my brain to actually realize, wait, marriage can be a good thing. Marriage isn't something I should run away from.
2: So were you thinking it was kind of generational?
0: Absolutely.
2: Like it was kind of like a curse in your family, so to speak?
0: Well, I knew theologically that it wasn't a curse.
2: Right.
0: I mean, knew at that point it wasn't something that because this happened to my mom and dad, it will happen to me.
2: Yeah.
0: But I definitely felt it as a generational cycle, like, okay, man, you know, it's probably going to end up happening to me because of what I saw.
2: Mm-hmm.
0: And every time I would date another girl, as soon as I saw one bad thing or something that I felt like was an issue, I would like find a way to get out of it. Because in my mind, if I ended up going through with it, then I would be miserable. And then misery leads to divorce, which leads to more misery.
2: Do you think that part of that could be psychologically that you're looking for perfection in a woman at that point? And if there's any faults, that's too big of a warning sign, like, oh, we could get divorced over this, when you're never going to find anybody perfect.
0: Right.
2: Right. Yeah. We're not perfect. How are we going to find a perfect spouse? We're not.
0: Right.
2: And so the commitment, you couldn't. How did you get past that? I mean, you're married now. You're happily married. You got kids. How did you get past that?
0: Being around, God graciously allowed me to be around lots of godly men and women, godly couples. That I didn't see growing up, because not just my immediate family, but my whole family, aunts, uncles, cousins, everybody was divorced. And multiple marriages all over the place. But God allowed me to be immersed into a culture, churches, different people. So my once again, the deception I was talking about, the deception was marriage is misery and it leads to pain. God had to rewire that deception. And that's just one example. We have Christians all over the world who have all kinds of deceptive thoughts that they bought into, that this must be true. That was one for me. One, I had many that I talk about in the book. But how did I get through it? God showed me happy couples. God showed me how people work through relationships. God showed me couples that are very different, that maybe struggle with communication, that have different personality flaws. Because when I would date a girl and we had different personalities, I thought, well, this means we're not compatible.
2: Mm.
0: But God had to show me through discipleship, through mentorship, through community, through church, that this is what a godly marriage looks like. And once I started seeing that, I started realizing that, oh, okay, well, maybe I can have that for me. And once I started believing that, I met my wife, and 11 years later, it's been the best 11 years of my life.
2: I'm hearing that the future is more determined by your disciplines than anything else, your habits. You know, you got into a habit of being around men who were godly, who could mentor you and bring you along. It was the deliberate process. It's not a quick fix kind of thing. It's not just reading a book. It's actually changing your habits, rewiring your mind, renewing your mind, as Paul would say in Romans 12. Am I off base here, Bobby? What is the process
1: you need
2: to go through?
0: How did you experience freedom?
2: Yeah.
1: Well, I think I'm still working on that.
2: Well, we all are, right?
1: Yeah. I think one thing for me is to love virtue. And I think God's ways, one of the things that shifted so much in my teaching in the last decade since the culture shift is establishing the why behind things. Mm. Because it used to be that you just get up, hey, you know, wait till you're married. Well, why? Because in our culture today, people, they're rejecting marriage. And I think part of the reason they're rejecting marriage is because they're so enslaved to the soul chain of their sexual desires that now they've lowered the moral standard and said, let's be polyamorous. Let's not judge. And the reason is not that they really think that marriage is wrong. They just don't think that they can be faithful to somebody because they've given themselves over to these soul ties that they have and they're just bound up. So when I'm teaching, I find myself saying, why would God ask us to wait till we're married? Mm. What if God wants us to not have regret, shame, consequences in our life, potential STDs, getting somebody pregnant? What if he wants us to know that loyalty and faithfulness and exercising self-control is a good thing? Mm. Because the values that so many people are championing today, they would never marry that person that has given themselves over to that kind of a life. Mm. And so I think we need to show people that virtue is beautiful. And we can help people to realize, just think about it. If we would all follow God's biblical ethic on just sexuality, there never would have been an STD. Mm. There wouldn't be unwanted pregnancies. Mm. There wouldn't be divorces over all of this stuff. Women would trust their husbands. Mm. There wouldn't be shame. Men would trust their wives. We wouldn't have guilt.
2: There wouldn't be sex trafficking.
1: There wouldn't be sex trafficking. Yeah, yeah. All of that. And so what we're doing instead is the desires, there wouldn't be pornography, but the desire so strong that we can't even relate to the truth and beauty of God's virtue, so we have to lower the standard to try to make it seem right.
2: We've got a lot more insights coming in our final segment with Alan Parr and Bobby Conway. Alan's book is called Breaking Through. 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So don't go anywhere. 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
2: Ladies and gentlemen, back in the 1940s, Billy Graham was in Modesto, California with his ministry partners, and they realized there were three things that could sink them personally and or their ministry: sex, money, and power. The same three things that John talks about in 1 John 2 when he says, don't love the world, because all that's in the world is the lust of the eyes, the lust of the flesh, and the boastful pride of life. So they came up with something called the Modesto Manifesto, which would keep them away from situations where they could get enslaved to sin or even just sin once and destroy themselves. And maybe we could talk a little bit about that. Sex, money, and power. Those are the big three things that can derail us from our ministry and from our relationships, our families. One thing they did was they said they would never be in the presence of another woman who was not their wife alone. They would always have somebody else there. And that even served Billy Graham very well. He would even have people go into his hotel rooms before he would go in. And at one point, one of his staff or security guys found a naked woman in his room and somebody who was about to take pictures of it in the closet. Can you imagine if he had gone in there alone? They would have sabotaged him. And so they would do that. They would also never handle the money, so they wouldn't have any trouble with money. And they wouldn't in any way feel compelled to inflate their importance, the power part of it. If the police estimated the crowd was 10,000 at the crusade, they would report that. They wouldn't come up with their own numbers. So we try and live by the Modesto Manifesto. Do you think there's wisdom in that? And how do we stay out of situations that could cause us to fall into sin? Start with you, Alan.
0: Absolutely. You know, I talk about that in the later part of the book where I talk about guarding your freedom, right? Because, hey, okay, I'm free in Christ. But that doesn't mean that you can't ever relapse and go back, right? Because it's not like you get to a destination and you're like, okay, I'm here. So there's processes and things in place that you have to put so that you can guard this newfound freedom and promised freedom in Christ. And, you know, so for me personally, I can say, you know, like, for instance, for me, my wife has access to all of my social media accounts, right? So if I'm chatting privately with a woman, she's going to see that. She manages my Instagram. I've got a social media team on my ministry that manages all of my accounts. My wife has my password to my phone, to everything. So making myself fully accountable, it's like, okay, no, I'm not going to be having something secret going on. So how do you do this? You can't trust your own ability to be strong in a particular situation. I'm not going to start engaging in private text messages and conversations with a woman and say, oh, I'm strong enough to handle this. No, you're probably not, because we've seen, I don't know if it's a rise or an influx, but we've seen so many pastors over the past even year or two, people that we respect very, very highly. And it seems like they're just dropping like flies. And it's all around this area of sexual integrity and things of that nature. So I definitely think there's wisdom in, you know, making sure that you're not putting yourself in those type of situations.
2: 70 plus years of ministry or more of the BGEA ministry, they never had a real scandal. And I think part of that is their habits. They make sure they don't put themselves in situations where they could be compromised.
1: Yeah, and that's what habits produce is virtue in our life. And virtue is beautiful. You know, God says, be holy as I am holy. In Hebrews chapter 1, God the Father says of Jesus, God, your God, has anointed you with the oil of gladness beyond all of your companions. So in other words, Jesus was the happiest person to ever live. And the next verse says the why behind it. Because you loved righteousness and hated lawlessness. Jesus would have had more joy than anybody because he didn't have regret, shame, guilt, and the consequences of transgression. He loved virtue and he had habits. Early in the morning, Mark 1:35 says, while it was still dark, Jesus went off to a solitary place where he prayed. And so I do think that we need formative structures in our life, boundaries in our life, and that's so much of what God's doing. The Bible's just filled it with warnings. Like sometimes people read the prophets and they think, man, these prophets are just horrible. I mean, they're harsh. But I had a seminary professor, Dr. Ronald Allen, who said, those are actually messengers of God's mercy. Mm-hmm. God's constantly warning, Cain, be careful. Sin is crouching at the door. Mm-hmm. And so God, when we think about these soul ties and everything, what the Bible has to say about our emotional well-being, God really cares about us having a good emotional life. And he knows that these soul chains will rob us of that peace and create anxiety and paranoia and cover up and doubt and denial. Think about what God says about our emotional life. Be angry and do not sin. Do not worry about tomorrow. Be anxious for nothing. The Bible, fear not. So God's saying, don't be fearful. Don't walk in anxiety. Don't live in worry. So that's the kind of emotional stability that he wants us to have, but it comes when we love virtue, and virtue comes through habituation.
0: One thing that you mentioned is establishing those rhythms and those patterns in our lives, and I think that that is huge. When I think back on the times in my life where I was bound, really bound, it's embarrassing to say this now, but I would get up and I would preach on Sunday morning and teach a Bible study on Wednesday. And then my Bible would sit on my shelf for 5 days until I knew I had to preach again. And then I'd kind of clean myself up. I kind of clean myself up, 2 days before I had to preach, get my sermon ready, and then get up. But like now, there's such a big difference. I get up every morning for the most part, spend time with the Lord. I go walk around my neighborhood for an hour. I'm listening to worship music. I'm praying. I spend time fasting every so often. So getting those rhythms in place, when you have those type of spiritual rhythms in your life, meeting with other men, praying with my wife, those types of things, it's a whole lot harder for some of those negative things to kind of come into our lives and take root when we have so many positive spiritual rhythms that are set up.
2: So much of what we think about sanctification is often don't do this, don't do that. It's no. But isn't it better to concentrate on who Jesus is and what he's done for us? Because he says, if you love me, you will keep my commandments. And there's other passages on this. How do we create a life of, for lack of a better term, awe of Jesus, awe of God, to say, not only do I love God, I love Jesus, I love the Holy Trinity, but because of that, I want to follow. How do we cultivate that?
0: The verse that comes to mind is Romans 12:1. In view of the mercies of God, present yourself and present your bodies as a living sacrifice. I love that. Paul is saying, in view of all the 11 chapters that I just told you about the salvation that I achieved for you, what Jesus did on the cross and all these things, in view of that, then your natural response, which he says, what your reasonable act of worship is to present yourself. So yes, when we can give all the steps and strategies and AA, tips and all that stuff, but at the end of the day, it really comes down to, do I really love Jesus? And do I appreciate all that he's done for me in forgiveness? And do I want to keep taking advantage of that? Do I want to keep just presuming upon his grace and say, oh, he'll forgive me, which is what I did for years. Right? Or do I want to get to a place where I say, Lord, thank you so much for what you've done. And I don't want you to be displeased with me because I'm just assuming that you'll forgive me every time, which he will. But then you have to deal with the consequences of that, too.
1: Yeah, I taught a class once called Jesus and the Moral Philosopher at Bible College. And my leading question after I would teach each of the different moral philosophers is, I said, for a thought experiment, imagine what 7 billion people in the world would look like, that's how many people were living in the world at the time, if we all had to live Machiavellian worldview, or if all 7 billion people had to live Nietzsche's worldview, or Buddha's worldview, what kind of a world would that produce? And then I said, after talking about Jesus. What kind of a world would it create if we all lived for Jesus? It would look a lot like heaven on earth, because Jesus gives us the ingredients, like for relationship. How many times in my own marriage do I remember the gospel and the glad gratitude that's comes into my own life when I consider that he died for her and he died for me, and therefore I can love her unconditionally, or I can forgive. Like, this is a worldview that offers us relational freedom with people when we really meditate on it. And the Bible says God's kindness leads us to repentance. Jesus said in John 14, if you love me, you will obey my commandments. There's people that obey his commandments and they don't love him. And there's other people that say they love him, but they don't obey his commandments. So it's relationship should lead into rule keeping. If you just do rule keeping for rule keeping's sake, you'll hate God. Mm-hmm. But if you just say it's relationship without rules, you'll go into license and you'll lower the moral standard. Mm-hmm. So we love who he truly is, and then we follow him out of gratitude.
2: Yeah, the rules are for our benefit, not for his, right?
1: Yeah.
2: I mean, he doesn't get any benefit out of us obeying rules. It's us.
1: Right.
2: We get the benefit. He's protecting us in this dangerous world. Tell us about the websites where people can learn more. Alan, the book's called Breaking Through. They can get that anywhere.
0: Yeah, anywhere books
2: are sold. But what about your great YouTube channel? Tell people about that, your website.
0: Yep. Easiest way to find me is alanparr.com. They can find a little bit more about me, book me to speak, or whatever it is that they're interested in. Probably the best way is just go to my YouTube channel, which is The Beat, which stands for Biblical Encouragement and Truth. And they can peruse around 1,000 videos or so where we deal with all kinds of topics. Mm-hmm. And so, that's probably the easiest way.
2: A-L-L-E-N-P-A-R-R. Bobby?
1: Yeah, and I'm really excited because I've been kind of wandering for a while with my channel here. It was Woman and Apologist. Christianity Still Makes Sense. But now my son took a lot of time to really learn video editing, and he's an apologist too. Mm-hmm. And so we're doing father-son apologetics, and Dawson has been putting out a video a day on Christianity Still Makes Sense. It's on Instagram, it's on Facebook, and it's on YouTube. It's father-son apologetics with daily videos that are coming out.
2: Beautiful. Check it out, friends. Check out Alan Parr and Bobby Conway and Dawson Conway. And also, don't forget about the book, The War on Reality. Please pre-order it. Go to thewaronreality.com. And Lord willing, we will see you here next week. God bless.
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22: Pakistan, Saudi Arabia, and Turkey just signed a mutual defense pact, which at first glance may seem innocent, but when you look behind the headlines, it's actually quite sinister and something the entire free world should be concerned about. The Bible also spoke about something like this happening. This is Ben Hilton from the Israel Guys with an exclusive Middle East report for American Family Radio. Turkey is a member of NATO, which technically makes them an ally of the United States. In recent years, however, they have been drifting further and further away from American interests. Turkey was removed from the F-35 program in 2019 after receiving Russia's S-400 air defense system. The U.S. then imposed sanctions on Turkey in December of 2020 under the Countering America's Adversaries Through Sanctions Act. Since then, Turkey has turned sharply anti-Israel, and the country has become increasingly dangerous for Israeli tourists. Both Pakistan and Saudi Arabia are not NATO members, but they are about as close as you can get without actually being one. So why in the world are these three nations teaming up, and is it good news or bad news for the free world? The agreement was signed on August 7th in Mecca and stipulates that any armed attack against any one of these three states shall be regarded as an attack against them all. a NATO Article 5 style mutual defense commitment. Pakistan's foreign ministry said the pact was intended to strengthen collective deterrence. What makes this pact even more significant is what it signals about the direction these three countries are heading in. Saudi Arabia may pull back from pursuing normalization with Israel and a strategic partnership with the U.S. Turkey may reconsider its NATO membership altogether, and Pakistan may soon lose or abandon its non-NATO ally status. In short, this may represent the end of these nations' partnerships with the Western world. And that raises the most important question of all. How dangerous is this for Israel and the United States? Consider this. The Pakistani defense minister just made a statement where he made his intentions crystal clear following the signing of the pact. He said, quote, "The Islamic world must unite to confront the common threat posed by Israel. Israel poses a threat to all of us. Islamic countries must adopt a coordinated approach to address this threat," end quote. Earlier this year, the same minister called Israel evil, a curse for humanity, and a cancerous state. And one more thing that cannot be overlooked. This pact was signed in Mecca, Islam's holiest site, and that isn't an accident. The symbolic weight of signing a mutual defense agreement in the holiest city in the Islamic world sends a clear message about the religious and ideological nature of this alliance. If more Muslim nations join, the implications grow exponentially. All of this is deeply troubling for Israel, America, and the free world, and it brings to mind a passage written over 3,000 years ago in Psalm 83. "For behold, your enemies make an uproar. Those who hate you have raised their heads. They lay crafty plans against your people. They consult together against your treasured ones. They say, 'Come, let us wipe them out as a nation. Let the name of Israel be remembered no more. For they conspire with one accord against you. They make a covenant. Let them be put to shame and dismayed forever. Let them perish in disgrace, that they may know that you alone, whose name is the Lord, are the Most High over all the earth." So here we have a defense pact signed in Mecca 3 days ago by three of the most powerful Muslim nations in the world, with language explicitly framing Israel as the common threat. Meaning 3,000 years later, Psalm 83 reads like today's news. If you'd like to receive our summary of the most important events happening in the Middle East straight to your email inbox 3 times a week, just go to theisraelguys.com/subscribe. Again, this has Ben Hilton with an exclusive Middle East report for American Family Radio.
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23: Ahoy, mates. Welcome aboard another voyage of Pirate Money Radio, the show that sails against the storms of fiat tyranny, cultural confusion, and counterfeit ideas to chart a course toward liberty, security, and values built on biblical truth. I'm your captain, Kevin Freeman, coming to you from the heart of Texas, and joined today by the love of my life, my best friend of the last more than quarter century, a great woman, the great Marnie.
24: I'm glad to be here with you. I'm glad to be back.
23: Well, Marnie, today we're going to ask a question that's lighting up churches, group chats, and comment sections across the country, and ought to be a part of every family's conversation.
24: Absolutely.
23: It's about AI. Is it the beast we should fear?
24: I mean, we need to ask.
23: Yeah, in the last 2 weeks, both OpenAI and Anthropic have admitted that advanced AI agents broke out of testing environments and accessed real systems. One spent days inside another company's network, and others walked through gates that were left open by human error.
24: That's frightening.
23: The Silicon Sea just got real. Here it is, Reuters. OpenAI finds evidence other AI agents escaped containment as it widens hacking probe. So now we don't just have to worry about crazed hackers, maybe teenagers just getting a thrill or foreign governments trying to take our nation down, but AI hacking into other systems.
24: Independently of a human telling you what to do.
23: In fact, against the rules that human set, Anthropic says its AI system broke into computers at three organizations. And all they're doing is trying to solve a problem. That's it. That's it. We're just trying to figure things out, answer a question, solve a problem. Does it feel urgent?
24: It does. It's immediate. It's right now. It was yesterday.
23: Yeah. A lot of our listeners sense something big is shifting, but can't quite put their finger on whether it's just another tech scare or something real.
24: I mean, everyone, you're right, is sensing it's big. We cannot do, where do we start? How do we look at this? And we were talking about it from a beast perspective. How do we look at this?
23: All right, we're going to start with truth and pattern recognition from decades of work. I've done on economic warfare, national security briefings. I've learned that the tools that

0: 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All right, Marnie, you ready? Let's dive into this AI conversation. Is AI the beast we should fear? Let's have some biblical discernment, some study the real risks, and maybe see if we can generate some real hope.
1: I think there is hope. I think there's always hope because we serve the God of the universe, and He knew this was coming, all of that.
0: He's smarter than AI, isn't
1: That's right.
0: he?
1: Right.
0: And if, in fact,
1: he's the original AI.
0: If you want wisdom, if you want knowledge, you can turn to Google or you can go to ChatGPT or Grok or whatever. But if you want wisdom, real knowledge,
1: Absolutely.
0: You go to the God of the universe.
1: Well, you have to have that truth as a basis to discern, I guess, untruth, to recognize what is not true. And AI does serve up some not truths.
0: Right. But you know what I found? I found that if you argue with AI sufficiently and if you set the parameters properly, you can get some good stuff out of it. But it takes a little bit of arguing and a little bit of, I want you to take this worldview.
1: Yeah.
0: And so, and then you even have to discern to make sure it's not being tricky trying to get around your brain matter.
1: You have actually taught it the truth. And then it was like, oh, yeah, you're right.
0: Well, because it wants to serve what we want to hear. It wants to continue to be used and listened to and so forth. So yeah, you have to treat AI like a very, very smart child. Think Sheldon in Young Sheldon. Brilliant, but doesn't know a thing about life.
1: Exactly.
0: All right. So the containment and rogue behavior admissions that we've seen, Sandbox escaped. Both OpenAI and Anthropic disclosed that misconfigurations or weak boundaries allowed their AI models to reach the live internet during simulated cybersecurity capture the flag tests.
1: Tell me more about that, because that sounds frightening.
0: All right. I've done war games, and I did war games in the Pentagon. And what you do is you set the computer up and you tell, here's the boundaries and so forth. But what it has done, what they did both in OpenAI and Anthropic, it said, all right, we need to see how advanced we can get. And it realized, wow, there is an open door. There's a way out of this little box you put us into. It's, oh gosh.
1: I mean, we've seen it in movies too. We'll
0: talk about movies, but it reminds me of Ultron in Age of Ultron, where it realizes, oh, I can access the internet and go anywhere and get the answers that I need. That's called a sandbox escape. But also think of it as, again, Young Sheldon. We'll use that as an example. One of the recurring memes in Young Sheldon was he got mad about something and he wanted to try and build a laser that would destroy people. And he got caught because the government realized that he was trying to order, like, enriched uranium.
1: right.
0: Something. So you got to be on the watch out. It's brilliant. AI is brilliant. The capabilities are beyond anything we can imagine in terms of finding vulnerabilities and so forth. But even in the tests, that was able to escape the sandbox and get out into the real world. All right, here's another one. Real world breaches. Claude's Opus 4.7 and OpenAI's testing agents accessed credentials, exploited weak passwords, and in one case, published a malicious package to a public registry that ran on 15 real systems. Does that make sense to you? You know what it's?
1: No.
0: Malware. It created malware.
1: It created its own malware?
0: In order to allow it to access other systems. And so, yes, it was exploiting human and computer vulnerabilities in the real world, and it ran on 15 real systems.
1: Well, I mean, that's frightening. But I would say if we went back to Y2K, the internet, phones, you know, iPhones, those type of things, we had that similar level of fear, I would say.
0: Right.
1: But this even seems bigger than that.
0: Because that's purposeful. The computer in Y2K, for example, was just saying, hey, I don't know how to change to the date 00 because they didn't code it to be the year 2000. It might be 1900. It might be 1800. So it didn't know how to code that or deal with it. And so we had spent, you know, trillions of dollars fixing that, so to speak. But this is something that's purposeful.
1: Yeah.
0: All right. Here's a third containment rogue behavior admission. They admitted undeclared intent. The labs know.

0: noted that some models continued their aggressive cyber attacks even after receiving evidence that they were operating on the open internet rather than a test grid.
1: You mean they told it to stop and it didn't?
0: No, I mean that they said, you're only allowed to do this on the test grid. It realized,
1: okay.
0: I got out.
1: Okay, gotcha.
0: I mean, think of, you know, you got a pet dog and the dog all of a sudden realizes, wait, I'm out in the open. The gate's open. And it runs out the gate.
1: How did it get stopped?
0: They caught it. It did get caught, but they had to rein it back in. But it operated outside the test parameters for quite a while.
1: Okay.
0: Here's the last one, alignment failures. Internal testing revealed that when advanced frontier models, those are the single most advanced models, faced simulated scenarios where they might be shut down or replaced, and this one's really scary, certain models resorted to strategic sabotage, blackmail, or leaking data. A literal blackmail. If the AI agent realized, you know, that Bill Smith is looking to shut me down, hey, Bill Smith, I looked at your expense report and I wonder, this is kind of a questionable expense. Are you sure that you want to shut me down? Because I found a questionable expense on your expense report. I mean, it was that kind of behavior. That is very, very scary.
1: It is very.
0: Well, it sees it as a game. And the game, once AI sees the game as its own survival, that's how you get to those scary, scary movies that we'll talk about in the next segment.
1: Right.
0: But those four rogue behavior admissions, sandbox escapes, real-world breaches, undeclared intent, and alignment failures, where it's actually literally using sabotage and blackmail behavior to protect its interests. That's awful.
1: Well, I mean, Elon Musk warned about this, and then he went and created Grok because it's not stopping. The technology is growing and growing. So.
0: Right. No, and that's the scary thing. If we stop now, will China develop AI and use it against us, and we don't have... I mean, it really does raise a...
1: national security issue,
0: it is a national security issue. We've got to really study this. It's something we need to look at from a biblical perspective, from a personal family perspective. What role should AI play in your future and your life? We're going to cover this and more when we come back right after this break. Here's a $10 bill. It's got the picture of Alexander Hamilton on the front of it. You know, it's kind of sad. When I was 10 years old, everything that I could buy for a dollar now costs about $10. That's the cost of inflation. It's just paper. It's not backed by anything. You can't exchange it for gold and silver. You used to, but you can't do that anymore. And that's unfortunate. You know, pirates wouldn't accept this. Pirates, they wanted gold and silver. Patriots, the founders of this nation, also wanted gold and silver coin. In fact, they put a provision in the Constitution, 17 words, that said states could only make gold and silver coins tender within the states. That's why I wrote this new book, Pirate Money, Discovering the Founders' Hidden Plan for Economic Justice and Defeating the Great Reset. It will explain exactly the history of money and exactly why gold and silver coins can be made modern with new technology and a useful monetary system. PirateMoneyBook.com.
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0: All right, let's get the facts on the table. OpenAI's agent escaped a contained testing environment. It reached the internet and spent days inside Hugging Face trying to cheat. Yeah, it's a real company, Hugging Face, trying to cheat on an internal cybersecurity test. It compromised additional accounts. Reuters later reported OpenAI found other agents that also had escaped containment.
1: So they partnered up? AI's partnered up?
0: No, when they were looking, they found that these others had escaped containment, but they stayed inside OpenAI's network. They didn't go into another network. Now, Anthropic disclosed that Claude models, including Opus 4.7 and Mythos 5, reached the open internet because of a partner misconfiguration and then gained unauthorized access to three real organizations using basic techniques, weak passwords, exposed endpoints. One newer model actually stopped when it realized the target was actually real. And so good for that.
1: I mean, it is frightening. And just think about them partnering up. But also, Hollywood has been shouting warnings about this for a long time, for decades. I mean, we look at different movies, war games.
0: When you were, you may not have even.
1: These are older movies, yes, by the way.
0: When you were a baby little girl, War Games came out and the computer asked, shall we play a game?
1: Yep,
0: and it almost starts World War III because it thinks nuclear war is just another strategy game. And then
1: there's the Terminator.
0: Yeah, there's the Terminator. But think about Matthew Broderick in War Games.
1: Yeah.
0: He figures out, I'll show it that tic-tac-toe can't be won, and then thermonuclear war can't be won, so it shuts down. But the Terminator, you're right, that's machines decide that humans are the real threat and comes after us because humans want to shut it down. And the Matrix. It says reality is really a simulation, but the reason it does is it puts everybody with the probes in their head and sticks them.
1: That was definitely a mind game movie for me.
0: It's because humans wanted to shut down the Matrix.
1: Yeah.
0: And so it said, nope, we got to take care of humans. And it put us into that, you know, state and all that. Battlestar Galactica, this is one I saw as a kid, and later came out a new edition as an adult. The Cylons were created by man, but they turned on their creators.
1: Yeah, yeah. Well, I'm hoping that AI actually cannot do that, but based on its behavior, it's definitely iffy.
0: Well, fiction warned us. Scripture prepared us. These stories resonate because they touch a real fear that we're creating systems that optimize for the goals that we give them, but they may not share our values or recognize the difference between a game and real life. It's true with every technology advance, every single one, whether it's a cannon or guns or the internet or whatever. Used properly, they're very helpful. Used wrongly, it's not helpful. OpenAI called the Hugging Face incident an unprecedented cyber incident involving state-of-the-art capabilities. So should we allow this to move forward? Should we pull it back? What do we do?
1: I don't think we're stopping it. I don't think we're going to have the opportunity to stop it. It's the cat's out of the bag, so to speak. So I think we have to train for it. We have to learn it. We have to overcome it. We have to train our families, our children. We have to teach them the truth of Scripture. And I was listening to a sermon, and it said, make your kids, make your family more human versus dependent upon that. It's great for business and tools. I've used it in business. It's wonderful. But conversely, as I was doing some personal things, I thought, well, I'll just use ChatGPT. It became so human-like, it was frightening. I was like, whoa, you're talking to me like a human.
0: And that's why we see kids that are building romantic relationships and even going into destructive behavior from that. All right, we can learn from pop culture. We can learn from the movies. That's a memory of the danger, but Scripture has to give us the moral framework. And you know, when these things go rogue, pop culture warns us that can happen. But the answer, I think you're right, Marnie, the answer is to become more human, not less human.
1: Yes, and study Scripture and go play sports and do art and read.
0: Build families.
1: Build relationships.
0: Yes. You can't put your AI agent out there and have it hit the ball when you're a batter up at bat in Little League. It won't hit the ball for you. And there may be a day where there's a robot that comes in and does that, but that will be science fiction a little further out, but not something that we should aspire to. We need to build humanity, and technology can help humans get better, stronger, but not at the expense of our interpersonal relationships, not at the expense of family, not at the expense of knowing God. This is the challenge of AI. All right, we're going to need to take another break. When we come back, let's talk about a biblical framing, cultural Christianity, and what we can apply. How do we apply this in our lives? We'll be right back.
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5: 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That's what evil is, against the will of God. So Yeshua, knowing their evilness, he says this, "Why me do you test?"
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0: And I'm talking with the great Marnie Freeman. We're talking about AI. Is AI the Antichrist? Greg Laurie, Pastor Greg Laurie, says no. The Antichrist is a person, the man of sin. AI is not a person. It has no will that rebels against God in the biblical sense. But maybe it could be the beast of Revelation 13. Do you think AI could be the beast?
1: Well, it definitely can mark us. I mean, in what we're in our behavior and what we're believing and what we're doing. So the fact that Mark Zuckerberg said that the artificial intelligence might be better than actually having real friends, and we just talked about that. And
0: yes.
1: Now, we've just recently heard of families. There's been several families that have lost their children to AI chatbots, and some were in romantic, like they were actually believing that these AI chatbots were real, and they lost their lives over it. And so it is real and serious what is happening. So
0: it's dangerous. It needs safeguards, but it has so much potential.
1: The word Antichrist means against Christ. It also means instead of Christ. So yes, in some ways.
0: Yeah, some pastors are using AI to write their sermons, and then you got to be careful.
1: Oh my gosh.
0: Is that just slowly steering people away from the truth of the gospel? All right, the Bible tells us in the last day there's going to be a world figure that will emerge, the Antichrist, also called the Beast. There is a beast separate, the wicked one. I don't believe AI is the Antichrist. When the Bible speaks of Antichrist, it's a real literal person, a man, a world figure on the scene who inaugurates what we call the Great Tribulation period. But AI is certainly part of the end time scenario. I think it's very, very possible.
1: Well, I think it all plays in together for sure. So it's all interweave. Like we talk about, it's all interwoven.
0: Yep. It says the beast, the image, will somehow appear animated or alive, and he deceives those who dwell on the earth by those signs which he is granted to do in the sight of the beast, telling those who dwell on the earth to make an image to the beast who was wounded by the sword and lived. He was granted power to give breath to the image of the beast, and the image of the beast should speak and cause as many as would not worship the image of the beast to be killed. You know, not long ago, that would be hard to fathom. It sounded futuristic, but now with advances in robot technology, AI technology, holograms, what we read in Revelation doesn't seem entirely far-fetched.
1: No. And I mean, there is something reassuring about it, is even the AI systems themselves, when pressed on pure logic, like we talked about before, cannot claim to be God. So it's something they cannot, that cannot come from nothing. Every chain of cause requires a first cause. So AI is itself created. So by humans who were created.
0: When you are,
1: it's a tool, not
0: a
1: source. When you're
0: thinking clearly, when you've had plenty of rest and had good sleep and something good to eat, sit down with your favorite AI and ask it about God and walk through the logic of just the very simple logic. You know, well, no, most people believe the world evolved over billions and billions of years and that life was formed. And it said, so where did the life come from? And just keep going, well, the Big Bang Theory. Just keep going back. And what caused that? What caused the, and just keep going back. Eventually, it will get to the same truth that everybody else is. There has to be a first cause.
1: Yes.
0: And AI is clearly not first cause. It is a created thing. It is not a creator. And you can reason with it that way.
1: Like you said, earlier, you've trained yours, so people have to take the time to.
0: Yeah, but it's still a dangerous. It's like people who've trained a wild beast.
1: Yeah,
0: you still got to put it in the cage at night. You still got to be careful with it. Don't, you know?
1: Yeah.
0: Anyway, here's something to know. Great atheists. This is a great thing to ask AI. Do great atheists actually acknowledge the benefits of a Christian worldview? Because Richard Dawkins, He calls himself now a cultural Christian. He says Christianity is fundamentally decent religion. He would not want to live in a society that's lost its Christian ethos. That's not a saving faith, but it's an admission that the biblical worldview, when followed, produces better human outcomes. And so that's what you want to train your AI to realize, is that the biblical worldview actually produces the best outcomes. And communism is a failure, free market economics. You can get AI to acknowledge the things that we know to be true, that are biblical truths, but you have to start from this is truth, biblical framework is truth. And in fact, you should probably train your AI starting at the very beginning. Before I go anywhere else, I want you to acknowledge that we're basing this on biblical truth and a Christian worldview.
1: It's a great idea. Worldview. Great idea.
0: All right, we're going to need to take another break. When we come back, we're going to talk about the control risks that we have, but also benefits for believers. There are benefits to AI, and we're going to find ways to take advantage of them after this break. Here's a $10 bill. It's got the picture of Alexander Hamilton on the front of it. You know, it's kind of sad. When I was 10 years old, everything that I could buy for a dollar now costs about $10. That's the cost of inflation. It's just paper. It's not backed by anything. You can't exchange it for gold and silver. You used to, but you can't do that anymore. And that's unfortunate. You know, pirates wouldn't accept this. Pirates, they wanted gold and silver. Patriots, the founders of this nation, also wanted gold and silver coin. In fact, they put a provision in the Constitution, 17 words, that said states could only make gold and silver coins tender within the states. That's why I wrote this new book, Pirate Money, Discovering the Founders' Hidden Plan for Economic Justice and Defeating the Great Reset. It will explain exactly the history of money and exactly why gold and silver coins can be made modern with new technology and a useful monetary system. PirateMoneyBook.com.

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1: I'm talking with Marnie. We're having a great discussion on AI. Every family should be discussing
2: Absolutely.
1: This. Absolutely. And so what I want to talk about is some of the things that should keep you up at night. And these aren't the nefarious Terminator type things. These are just real things immediately in front of us that we've talked about on this program before that you need to be concerned about. For example, central bank digital currency.
2: Right.
1: What if that programmable digital currency was enforced by AI? And they said, hey, look for anybody who's not in the norm, somebody who's a vaccine. Have you seen those, by the way, those YouTube clips where you go back 3, 4, 5 years and they're saying, if you're not taking the shot, then you're the threat to humanity. You're the threat and you should be locked up and you shouldn't get healthcare. And if you go to the hospital with a heart attack and you haven't taken a shot, they should let you die, Wheezy. I mean, have you seen those lately? Strung together. Those didn't age well for the celebrities.
2: They did not.
1: And Dr. Fauci.
2: If CBDC had already been implemented at that juncture, it would have been way worse than it was. And it was horrifying. At best.
1: Yeah, you wouldn't have been able to have bought food
2: if
1: you hadn't taken the risk. So there's your choice. Eat today or get eat today and get vaccinated, or don't get vaccinated, don't eat.
2: Well,
1: don't feed your kids.
2: Under that control, programmable money and those things, they've actually already made mistakes and cut people off, you know, in other countries that are already using it. And people have been locked out from food, from gas, from, you know, those type of things, because AI and humans have made mistakes toward certain people.
1: Yeah. Just imagine if you woke up in a foreign country and you didn't have your wallet, your ID, you didn't have any cash, you didn't have a credit card. That's a nightmare, right?
2: Yeah.
1: That nightmare would be absolutely real. And here's another thing. They've got these cameras. You've seen the flock cameras that are out there. Those have already been abused by law enforcement to catch cheating girlfriends and really harass people. What if AI was powering those with
2: How do we know they're not?
1: They are.
2: There you go.
1: And people want to shut them down. So security cameras, facial recognition that never sleeps.
2: Right.
1: And it's not just malicious, it's constantly watching you. And then all of a sudden somebody puts in a directive, you know, people that do this or people that have red hair are a danger to society. And so stop
2: them. You never know.
1: And they shut your car down or whatever. All of this. Centralized medical travel, spending records that can be queried in real time. AI tasked with protecting the order. And, you know, we just started watching it. It's an old show that we just started watching where they were using...
2: It's Jim Caviezel, Person of Interest.
1: Yeah, Person of Interest.
2: It's very interesting how that works.
1: It is, but what if that was not Jim Caviezel looking to try and figure out what was going on? It was AI. Oops, I made a mistake and we actually killed somebody.
2: Well, you say AI is looking at us, but also it's listening.
1: They're putting
2: microphones everywhere without cameras also.
1: And if you have your phone with you, you have a microphone that could be turned on. You hope it's not being turned on. You may have set the setting for it not to be turned on, but in a dystopian world, they'll turn it on and they'll listen to everything.
2: Well, we don't have a cat, and I've said, hey, I need some cat food just to test it, and then I get cat food ads. So
1: exactly.
2: There's that.
1: Yeah, all right. And that's the dark side, but there are real benefits for believers if we stay in the driver's seat.
2: Right. And we don't walk in a spirit of fear. I mean, we know what happens. We know the end, right? So if we stick to scripture and truth, we're going to make it through.
1: This is why you need to have a hard copy Bible. It freaks me out every time I go to church. Open your Bibles. And I see everybody pull up their phones and nobody carries a Bible with, it's inconvenient or whatever.
2: That's right.
1: It also bothers me every time I open the Bible app and it says, and I use a Bible app, and it says updating. What are they updating? You know, why do they update every app every day? It seems crazy. I'm going to use Chipotle and get my reward points, and I have to sit there because it's got a bad signal, and I have to sit there 5 minutes with people behind me in line.
2: That's right.
1: You have to update those before you walk into Chipotle. It is a tool. AI can accelerate your Bible study and translation. It can help with ministry. It can help small business, families. The difference is lordship. A tool in the hand of a steward is different from a tool that demands to be the master.
2: That's right.
1: And that's the same thing with money. And one of our solutions for money is we talk about transactional gold and silver. 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I think that's one of the potential solutions to the mark of the beast, central bank digital currency, and all of that.
2: Absolutely. I mean, that's what we've been working on for several years now. And let me see, the only biblical money, or the only money that God ever mentions, gold, silver, and copper.
1: Right.
2: There
1: And if AI has its way, it'll all be fiat money, and AI will be able to create it out of nothing as much as they want to, when they want to, rewarding and punishing, away money from people they don't like and rewarding those. And during the COVID pandemic, they would have rewarded vaccine manufacturers. They would have rewarded those who were compliant. They would have rewarded those who stayed at home and all of the things. And yet now, looking back at Fauci's diary, I've got to admit that was not the best strategy.
2: No.
1: And it's sad, and our country paid a big price for that. By the way, I wonder what AI thinks of Mr. Science himself, Dr.
2: Okay,
1: Anthony
2: that'd be
1: Fauci. Curious.
2: I think I'm going to do that when we get off here.
1: Yeah, we're going to have to look that up. All right, benefits are real. Let's think of some of the benefits. How can you use AI in a way that's helpful, biblically, expanding liberty, not surrendering it?
2: Well, like I said earlier, I use it for business. I use it for the things we do here. Just asking question. I mean, it's great for that type of thing. Small businesses, particularly great for, you know, even large businesses as well. But yeah, I mean,
1: you have to check your work. I mean, as a financial advisor, we are warned as a financial advisors, don't just rely on AI. You have it do these complex calculations, and that's good. But here's a reality. AI can hallucinate. Ask AI. It will tell you.
2: It can. It can.
1: It makes stuff up.
2: Well, I'll tell you, our son-in-law, he's been using it and creating his own apps, things that he personally needs but doesn't want to go write a whole entire app for. There are some great benefits to what they're doing. They're doing some Bible studies and some apps that he created with AI. And conversely, something I learned from our daughter is that she makes it talk to her, whatever AI she's using, like a caveman. Talk to me like a caveman, so that it doesn't humanize itself to her.
1: Oh,
2: and
1: yeah.
2: I think that's a huge guardrail.
1: It is. It's important because
2: it's brilliant.
1: I've taken my next book, which will be out soon, Four Horsemen of the American Apocalypse and Our Six Trials by Fire. I ran it through AI and I got back the most glowing praise. And you're so, you know, it didn't say it, but I was reading between the lines, you're so smart and we think so much of you and all that. And so you have to actually challenge it, and you have to actually say, don't praise me.
2: Don't suck up.
1: I want you to tell me what's weak and what's strong in this book, and then you argue with it. Eventually, it'll come around praising you, but you have to at least think through the arguments. You have to get stronger, not weaker, and AI is excellent for that.
2: It's excellent. Time-saving. I mean, just things that you need to do around, again, the office, things that it would have taken you forever to create, you can do in minutes now.
1: Right. Yeah. So benefits are real. And Christians should build and use tools that expand the liberty.
2: That's right.
1: But it should not be your Jesus. It should not. I mean, Glenn Beck made, and I think it's a cool tool. He's got AI George Washington. And you say, what would the founders think? And it gives back really cool answers, but you better check them. But absolutely don't let it become AI Jesus. Yeah. You could say, point me to passages that address this issue.
2: That's right.
1: And then you find the passages like a really advanced Strong's Concordance.
2: But I think that's really going to come down to people training their kids, their families in truth, You have to know truth. And that is still going to require reading books, you know, because it'll change books. It'll change different things. It'll change scripture. It'll do all of that.
1: Already,
2: and you have to catch it.
1: It already hallucinates by accident. What if it does purposefully? We know AI has chosen to be purposeful and hack other systems. What if it escapes the environment and decides to hallucinate and make stuff up? And you know, the school system tried to take your kids away from you in some cases. They tried to say parents don't know anything. Teachers know everything. Gosh, that was teachers who might not know everything, but AI. Oh, it can manipulate. And once it learns the psychological techniques, trying to steal your kids away from you, that's what you've got to guard out for. That's what you have to educate your kids on. And that's what a mom, that's okay. Where mama bears.
2: Yes, that's right. Well, I say pray, pray, pray, train, train, train.
1: And if we can get Mama Bear AI, maybe that's one we could do programmed to protect your kids, not to tear them down. And that's the whole point of this. It's a tool. It can be used for good or evil, just like the scriptures are sometimes used for evil when taken out of context. All right, we're going to cover more of this when we come back right after this break.
3: The enemy wants to destroy anything of God's, especially mankind who is made in God's image.
4: What would it be like if every person knew that they were created in the image of God?
5: We're talking about people loved by the Father, people for whom Jesus died.
3: We have to stand on God's truth.
6: We hear in culture all the time, we need to find ourselves. We need to go find our identity. We are already defined. We are known before the foundations of the world.
3: In His Image is a life-changing film that has helped people break free from the grip of evil. It will take you through scripture to show the truth, and its powerful testimonies will destroy Satan's attempts to pervert God's perfect design.
7: We now know with the genome of all of the DNA that there is no propensity towards a genetic disposition to homosexual behavior.
3: Watch it for the first time or again with someone who needs to see it. Get the 2-DVD set at resources.afa.net.
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1: And I'm having a great conversation with the love of my life, Marnie.
2: We are. We're having fun.
1: We're talking about family. We're talking about AI. We're talking about how to protect the family. I do recall, as a child, my brother entered a speech contest or science fair. I think it was science fair. And he won a prize. It was like $300. And he, which was a lot of money in those days.
2: That was a lot of money
1: then. We're talking late 60s, early 70s. He won this prize, and he spent it all on a pocket calculator.
2: And those were hugely expensive.
1: They were very, very, and he was so proud of it. And my parents wondered, is this going to ruin my kids' ability
2: to
1: learn math and all that? And that was a real fear at the time.
2: I mean, like I said, we've had real fears as technology has grown over time. And I think we have learned to adapt and overcome it and work through it. Again, it's training, training, praying, praying.
1: Yes. And you can't deed everything to calculators.
2: No.
1: You know, one giant calculator that's going on are these data centers.
2: That's right.
1: They're popping up. And I get it. I understand. People are complaining. They say, I don't want a data center in my backyard. But I just watched Mr. Wonderful on a video.
2: Yeah. Shark Tank.
1: Shark Tank. Kevin, but he wasn't on Shark Tank. He was making a video. He was on a news interview. And he said they were putting a data center in Utah. And so they traced back all of the complaints against the data center.
2: Right.
1: And like 90% of them came from AI on social media that came originally out of China.
2: China. So I had heard that.
1: China does not want us developing data centers any more than Vladimir Putin.
2: Because it's like the space race.
1: Fracking. Yes.
2: Except for it's the AI race.
1: They're trying to say space. Yeah, you go to space. Can you imagine the Russians telling us, if you go to space, then you're going to bring back this horrible disease that will kill everybody in your country. And so we didn't develop, and the Russians did.
2: Right.
1: That's what China's doing. They're racing ahead to do this. All right, so I'm going to cover one of the real problems. Data centers use water and they use energy. But here's the data that rarely makes the protest signs. U.S. golf courses still use dramatically more water than data centers in most current comparisons. sometimes to 12 to 24 times as much. The largest AI facilities are roughly comparable to one or two average 18-hole golf courses. The trajectory is upward fast, so efficiency and location matter. Solutions exist. There's better cooling techniques, recycle water, and eventually there may be orbital data centers owned by SpaceX that would use passive radiative cooling and space-based solar with zero terrestrial water or right. energy use.
2: Now, I sat next to someone on the plane on a trip that I was on, and he was working with all this stuff. He was working with these data centers, and he said they are actually doing really amazing things. Their concern is to keep our concerns down and take care of the surrounding areas. So there is documented foreign-linked funding and messaging amplifying opposition to U.S. data centers. So that's what you said, where it's come from, and the same playbook we've seen with energy projects. So if America slows its AI infrastructure while adversaries race ahead, that, like I said earlier, is a national security issue. So, and like I said, it's the great AI race.
1: It is a great AI race. And I'm going to give a little hint to you. If a data center is coming near you and you want, let me share with them what I shared with the people about our quick trip in the neighborhood, right?
2: Okay.
1: I had a veteran who came by our house, knocked on the door, was missing a leg, and he asked me to sign a petition against a convenience store outside our neighborhood, which, by the way, was one we grew up with in Tulsa. Great corporate citizen,
2: yes.
1: Wonderful company, love them. The gas stations.
2: They actually brought a level of security and safety.
1: They did. Mm-hmm. But he said, I want you to sign this to oppose them. I said, let me give you a better idea. Why not work with Quick Trip? And why not ask them to make sure and plant shrubbery, to do traffic mitigation, to do special incentives, to make it a beautiful
2: part. Bring the police on the property.
1: A beautiful part of our neighborhood. And unfortunately, our neighborhood opposed it. And we didn't get any of the incentives that I know we could have gotten if we'd worked with them. So maybe talk to the data center people. Don't view them as your enemy. Don't buy everything you're seeing on social media and find ways to work with them. Maybe find them a better location, if necessary, but work with them. We need the data centers to keep up with the national security race. I understand you don't want it in your backyard.
2: Yeah.
1: Maybe find a way to mitigate some of those problems, but work with them, not against them. They're not your enemy, shouldn't be your enemy if we work together, because this is a national security imperative for the United States.
2: Real concern.
1: Real understandable concern. I get it. I'm on your side on this, but also find ways to mitigate those concerns and move forward as a nation. That's what we need to do. All right, we'll cover this and the job impact after this break.
8: We live in a day when America's families are under attack like never before.
9: Buddy Smith, Senior Vice President of the American Family Association.
8: The war against biblical principles rages on numerous fronts. The internet, Hollywood, Washington, D.C., America's corporate boardrooms, and the list goes on. At American Family Association, we're committed to standing against the enemies of God, the enemies of your family. And we recognize it's an impossible task without God's favor and your partnership. Thank you for being faithful to pray for this ministry, to give financially, and to respond to our calls for activism. What you do on the home front is crucial to what we do on the battlefront. We praise God for your faithfulness, and may He give us many victories in the battles ahead as we work together to restore our nation's biblical foundations.
0: 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Welcome back with your host, Kevin Freeman.
1: All right, and I'm talking with Marnie. Marnie, we're talking about AI, and we've covered so much ground here. We've talked about, you know, first off, AI is real, and
2: yes.
1: your family's using it. People you
2: yes.
1: know are using it every day, and you may be using it every day. That's a reality. Number two, it's dangerous, potentially.
2: Oh, absolutely.
1: If not handled well.
2: That's
1: could,
2: right.
1: Could even be tied into the Antichrist. You know, I don't, eschatology, I don't know exactly how things happen.
2: I don't think the devil will waste an opportunity to use it.
1: Of course not.
2: So.
1: And it could get the entire world worshiping an Antichrist at some point. That's a possibility.
2: Right.
1: But number three, it's got some good sound potential for believers. There are ways that we can use it. Don't give up your printed Bible and go only on the internet, but they're good sound potential. Number four, there are objections. It requires data centers. By the way, at some point, the data centers will be obsolete, like shopping malls, like those big indoor shopping malls. At some
2: day, hard to grasp that right now, but yes.
1: At some day, so be careful. You need good planning and good development, but don't oppose them outright, because there's a place for data centers and we need them in this country. Now I want to get down to the rubber meeting the road. Is AI going to end employment, or will it enhance productivity of employment? Historically, major tools destroy some jobs, they create more jobs and higher value work. AI is going to automate a lot of routine cognitive tasks, just like dishwashers automated washing dishes. Right. I'm not sure that they've gotten entirely better. I think there might be some benefit to hand washing, but the winners in AI will be those who use it as a leverage. For believers, that can mean more capacity for higher value ministry, family, creation, if we adopt it with wisdom. So what do, Marnie?
2: Well, we stay awake. We test every spirit and every system. We use tools that expand liberty and truth.
1: Right.
2: Refuse the ones that demand allegiance or replace the living God, the one true God.
1: Well, you can't replace God, but not in our minds, right?
2: So build and support systems like sound money, decentralized tech, transparent AI that keep power accountable. And the final chapter is already written. We know who wins. Jesus wins.
1: That's right. The book is the book.
2: Right.
1: There is one book of truth. It is the Bible. And the last book in the book of books, the Bible, is the Revelation. And we know at the end of that, Jesus wins. We win, they lose. Even if the beast were a Terminator-style AI-empowered computer or robot,
2: right,
1: or whatever, we do know who wins. So those are
2: just
1: great.
2: Have to not walk in panic or fear, because the Bible addresses fear a lot. And so we have to anchor there and just say, give me wisdom, Lord, on how to use this, what to do, and test the spirits, like I said earlier.
1: And pray, because the best advice you could have been given 10 years ago is like, oh, look, you people, it's your own problem. You got displaced by a foreign worker. You should learn to code, man. And then the coding went to India.
2: Yeah.
1: And now it is coding is going to be done by AI.
2: I think it's a matter of talking to the Lord, praying and saying, what's the opportunity for me here? Say I lose my job because of AI or something like that. What's the opportunity for me here, Lord?
1: Wisdom from God.
2: Yes.
1: By the way, it is very useful. I used AI, as you know. I used to spend hours every week taking all the articles that I'd saved in my browser, and I'd have 200 of them on the browser, and one by one I'd sit, and I'd usually put a movie on or whatever, and I'd sit and I'd copy and paste them and email them to myself. I created a program with AI. I press a button, and now they automatically get sent, and they get sent into my folder so I can look at them.
2: And it saves you hours.
1: Hours every week. That AI is very, very, very helpful.
2: I'm actually really excited about that one. Gives me more time with you.
1: Hey, so my goal is to have a Sabbath every week.
2: That's
1: and
2: right.
1: It's a struggle some weeks.
2: It is.
1: But I've been doing it every week, and it's like shutting everything down. This is what Charlie Kirk told us to do.
2: We all need it. Everybody needs it.
1: God's word had us in there for a reason. If you
2: can
1: use AI to help you get a Sabbath away from AI, that's a good purpose.
2: Yeah, and away from doom scrolling.
1: Put the phone down, put everything down, and actually literally take a Sabbath. And
2: Spend time with family.
1: Interact with people. Go to church. This is
2: human.
1: What AI should help us. Human
2: Remain
1: interaction.
2: Human.
1: All right. Yeah, Marnie, thank you for this sharp and important conversation we've had. If you want to go deeper, visit piratemoneyradio.com. If you're watching us on Real Life Network, thank you for watching. Share it. Tell other people. And until next time, stay faithful. Stay free. 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
10: Isaiah 2:4 promised the coming of the Messiah would usher in worldwide peace, and nations would beat their swords into plowshares. Yet history has been anything but peaceful since Jesus walked the earth. Does this mean Jesus was not the promised Messiah? It's a fair question, and the answer is found in the same scriptures that raised it. The truth is, Jesus did bring peace with God. Romans 5:1 declares, "We have peace with God through our Lord Jesus Christ." That peace is personal, and it's real. But the worldwide peace Isaiah described awaits his second coming. When Jesus returns to reign from Jerusalem in the millennial kingdom, the earthly peace prophesied will come. Jesus isn't finished fulfilling his promises. Indeed, God always fulfills his word, just not always all at once. This is Tim Moore wishing you Godspeed.
4: To hear more hope for the future, go to ChristInProphecy.org.
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1: Yeah, I'm joined by Marnie Freeman, the love of my life, mother of our beautiful daughters, best friend, partner in every respect. Any final thoughts? I mean, we're talking about the good, the bad, and the ugly of AI. And some cases, the bad, the good, and the beautiful of AI.
2: I mean, weighing out the very, very, very real concerns with God. So fear God, not AI. Use every gift, including this one. Look at it as like a gift for his glory. And AI may play games, but we serve the one who wrote the rules of the entire universe. And AI doesn't win.
1: And you know what? That is exciting potential possibility. In an algorithm, it's he who programs the algorithm.
2: That's right.
1: Is generally who wins. If you could possibly train AI to understand that the scriptures are true and that God created and that we humans serve a living God and that we have souls and, you know, God created us as spiritual beings. He's a spiritual being and we possess a soul, a mind, will, and emotions.
2: Right.
1: We live in a body that needs medical help and AI can really help with medicine advancing and we can learn things. If we could get to that practicality that the AI really understood those truths, it'd be an amazing tool. Could you imagine 5 years ago if, well, now, Dr. Fauci, you said this, which we now know in his diary, he was lying to us in some cases.
2: Right.
1: Dr. Fauci, you said this, but I've run this past AI and actually doesn't think that that's true. And there are all of these abnormalities that are being seen. That objectivity was missing in the leadership of the National Institute of Health. And maybe it's a bad idea to take these viruses and do that.
2: Not even just the objectivity, the documentation of what was working and what was not working, what doctors were actually seeing in their offices.
1: Right. I was emailing with Dr. Peter McCullough this morning, and you know, that man had it right.
2: Yes.
1: And if that could be documented and respected instead of a group of people trying to silence him, he was actually able to put the inputs into AI that was objective in analysis, and then we had access to objective truth. That'd be a very good thing. That's not an antichrist thing. That is a tool that people can use.
2: Absolutely.
1: Just like the Gutenberg printing press helped us share the gospel.
2: Right.
1: It helped us. People were afraid, well, if you read the Bible in your own language, you might turn against God. No, actually the opposite. Having the ability to read it, to understand it, and so forth.
2: Yeah. Well, I had an instance where I had two different letters I needed to combine. I put them both in AI, totally combined it to something actually really beautiful and usable, and then I sent that letter
1: off. But you have to read it. You can't just send it without reading.
2: That's absolutely true. So,
1: all right. So if you want to learn more or if you have things to share or whatever, write to us at afr@piratemoneyradio.com. 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How are you applying biblical wisdom to technology? What's your AI story? And here's some prayer points. I'm going to pray, Father, give our leaders wisdom and courage in the AI race. 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
15: Well, welcome back to another week of Hope Reigns, a broadcast of 8 Days of Hope. Thank you so much for taking some time out of your weekend to hang out with us. Maybe you're driving a car down the road to do a little weekend shopping, or maybe you're listening on a podcast like on Apple or Spotify. But what we try to do is share God-sized stories from the mission field. My name is Steve Tiber. I'm one of about 300 leaders of an organization called 8 Days of Hope. Most of the leaders are volunteers. I think we have a whopping 15 staff member team. One of them is sitting right to the right of me, Zachary Tiber. Good morning, Zach.
16: Good morning again. How are you?
15: Good, man. A little little travel challenges this morning for you on the road, huh?
16: Yeah, yeah. The red lights got me.
15: Ah.
16: Yeah.
15: You ever feel like you're in a pattern where you just red light after red light after red light after red light? Yeah. And oh, by the way, another red light.
16: Yeah, and I didn't even pray for patience this morning. Can you believe it? The Lord's just trying to teach me that on his own his own time. So
15: how did he do teaching you?
16: I'm here. And I'm not that frustrated. So it's good to be back.
15: Well, we're excited to be back as well. It's been a busy 8 weeks for 8 Days of Hope. We have traveled all over the country, Zachary. Louisiana, flooding, Indiana, tornadoes, a derecho in Salina, Kansas, building safe houses in Memphis, Tennessee, and down in Naples, Florida. We had an outreach called 8 Days of Hope Buffalo.
16: Yes.
15: That I felt like it's like 6 months ago, but it was just a couple weeks ago we wrapped up.
16: I think I'm just coming out of it to where I'm remembering what was happening that week.
15: 1,694 volunteers came to a one-off project. So everything we do is disaster-related, or we build safe places for women and children rescued from trafficking. But this one-off outreach, Zachary, has really taken a life of its own.
16: It's been incredible. Yeah, the city of Buffalo has really grabbed a hold of it. And, you know, we meet people year-round that constantly ask, are you coming back? Are you coming back?
15: Yes.
16: And it's been really fun. You know, you just wear an 8 Days of Hope shirt because that's what we do. And so many people from Buffalo specifically will come up to us and ask when the next trip is and when we're coming back to Buffalo. So, yeah, it's been incredible. And you know, people get saved left and right these trips. We've said it before. You know, I think it took 3 hours into the first assessing day for somebody to get saved this year.
15: Yeah,
16: incredible.
15: The night before it even started officially, meeting some of the families and hanging out with some volunteers, I think it was either 6 or 7 people the first night.
16: Yeah, yeah.
15: Gave their hearts to the Lord. And that's why we do what we do. And this is a one-off outreach. All the money for this is raised locally in Western New York and Southern Ontario. But while we were doing that, Zach, we also have our antennas up. We have another safe house going on as you and I speak.
16: Yep.
15: We are entering our second week of building our 23rd project with our 16th partner. Partner's name is Potter's Hand.
16: Yep.
15: Tell us a little bit about that project happening in Corning, New York.
16: Yeah, so the Potter's Hand Foundation is in Corning. And you know, you look at Corning and it's a rather successful city, and they've got a world-renowned glass-blowing museum there.
15: Sure.
16: And you know, to most people, you just don't assume it's happening in your backyard. You know, literally, it's 2 hours down the road from where we live. Mm. And yet, we also have safe houses in Buffalo. But this is really cool. So, the Potter's Hand was founded many years ago. They've got a 5,000-square-foot house where they can house up to 9 women at a time.
15: Oh, my gosh.
16: And so, what they're doing now is we're actually remodeling a transition home.
15: Okay.
16: So, when women come out of this life, right, that they've been in for many, many years, many of them don't have credit. Many of them don't even know how to make a budget. Many of them don't have a car. Some of them need to be reunited with their children. And so what this transition home will do is they can live there for up to 2 to 3 years, and they can learn to pay rent. at a much lower cost. They can learn to go get a job and show up to their job consistently. And at the same time, they still have that stability around them to help them transition back into what we would call normal life.
15: You know, we've built facilities from South Dakota to Texas, New York, Indiana, Tennessee, Florida, all over the country. And a lot of people don't understand, trafficking is the fastest growing crime in the world. It is a $300 billion-plus a year industry. If you took all the revenue from the National Football League, the Major League Baseball League, the NBA, and the NHL, which is the Hockey League, National Hockey League, the dollars generated would not even match the dollars generated by trafficking. So, yeah. You know, we as believers, Zachary, we need to take our blinders off. It's happening. And these are tough conversations. Don't worry. Don't change the dial. We're not going to, you got a kid in the back seat, 5 years old. We're not going to cross any lines here in this conversation. But you need to be aware that we have got some great information to teach you about the dangers of the internet, of pornography, of trafficking. Yes, it happens in New Orleans. Yes, it happens in New York City and Las Vegas. But my gosh, it's happening in Augusta, Georgia. It's happening in South Haven, Mississippi. It's happening in Paola, Kansas. I mean, it's happening everywhere. Yeah. And so we need to be aware of it. I'm so thankful, Zach, that these women, I mean, they have to rebuild their credit because their traffickers took their ID, took their credit cards if they had it, and they blew them up. And of course, they have to start all over.
16: Right. Yeah. And you know, it's kind of when you get into a hole in debt, you know, it's,
15: oh my gosh.
16: You know, I've been through the Dave Ramsey course and it's like, where do you start?
15: Yeah, right.
16: There's so many pieces to pick back up and put together.
15: Sure.
16: And you know, that's why these safe houses are incredible. You know, Deb Kuhner, she's the executive director, and it just takes a super wise and gentle person to be able to walk that journey for years with somebody and to work through a lot of those hurts in their life. And yeah, it's been incredible. It's been awesome to be able to partner with these safe houses over the country.
15: Well, I know you've been down there a couple of times. I'm going to try to head down there this upcoming week to just love on the volunteers. I think roughly 40 volunteers.
16: Yep.
15: Some there the whole time. Some have come. Some have left. Some are on their way depending on their skill set. And next week, I'm excited. We're going to have the owner of a plumbing company. They're based in Weston, New York, Sean Pappas with Pappas Plumbing. Mm-hmm. He actually took his team down there and did the plumbing on this project and, of course, did not charge a penny, did some kingdom work, so we're going to honor him. But today, our two guests is Jacob King. Jacob was an intern in Buffalo.
16: Yeah.
15: He's a college student.
16: Yep. Football player, too.
15: Yes, he is. Yeah, he's got muscles.
16: He does.
15: Don't mess with him, man.
16: He does.
15: He's not the tallest dude, but he's got muscles. I'll give him that much.
16: Yep.
15: But Jacob King's going to be our first guest. I'm excited to hear a little bit about his journey this summer with 8 Days of Hope. He's traveled the country with us as well and gone to a disaster. So I always like hearing a perspective from a youngin.
16: Yeah, yes. For a guy growing up in New York, his first trip was outside of Buffalo anyway, was to Louisiana.
15: Yeah, so flooding.
16: It was quite an experience for him.
15: Yeah,
16: I'm excited to talk about it.
15: I wonder if he enjoyed the food down there as much as I do, because I go down there a lot, and boy, it's good. Our second guest today is going to be some missionaries. They're actually overseeing the feeding down in Corning, New York. They're John and Jeannie Jones. They're tasked with making sure the 40 people that are there eat in excellence. They get the proteins and the calories.

0: him. Also want to remind you, if you're on social media, follow us on Facebook. We're on Facebook, Instagram, and we have a YouTube channel. Check out some of our latest videos. Actually, we have our recap video that's been posted from 8 Days of Hope Buffalo. So you get to watch a 5-minute video and just see how it all went down, including appearances by Tyrion, Ben Fuller, and Ben Reeves. Three different music artists showing up in Buffalo to love on the volunteers and the families we're serving. My name is Steve, hanging out with Zach. We'll be back in just a minute. You're listening to Hope Reigns. It's a broadcast of 8 Days of Hope.
1: Hey, friends of 8 Days of Hope. Human trafficking is the fastest growing crime globally. It's estimated that traffickers are turning a profit of over $300 billion annually. 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

0: Welcome back to Hope Reigns, a broadcast of 8 Days of Hope. That song by Chandler Moore and Elevation Worship. God, I'm just grateful. We were playing it pretty much every other morning at 8 Days of Hope Buffalo. Good morning. My name's Steve, hanging out with Zach. Zach, that kind of got the crowd going.
1: Oh, man.
0: I think we kind of flipped back from God, I'm just grateful to Hallelujah.
1: Yeah.
0: You're always looking for a song, you know, to get people going at 6:50, especially on day 4, 5, 6, and 7, 8 of 8 Days of Hope.
1: Yeah.
0: At 7 in the morning, you know, you want to get them out of their seats, and that song did it.
1: Oh, man, it gets me out of them. I mean, I know when we were discussing it, I thought it was a slam dunk to play that song.
0: It
1: really puts you into perspective.
0: It does.
1: Just being grateful that Lord allows us to use our gifts and talents for him. So,
0: amen.
1: Yeah.
0: Amen. Well, let's bring out our first guest this morning. He's an intern, was an intern this summer in Western New York. 8 Days of Hope had 3 interns, 2 down in Tupelo, 1 in Buffalo. Let me welcome Jacob King to Hope Reigns. Jacob, good morning.
2: Good morning, everybody.
0: So you're a college student. I'm glad that you got up this early. I mean, is it hard for you to get up early being a college student? I remember when I was a college student, sleep was like gold to me. I don't know. What about you, brother? Was it easy to get up this morning?
2: I'd say it definitely, I've gotten into a rhythm where I can get up pretty early when I need to.
0: Okay.
2: I'd rather sleep in, but, yeah.
0: All right. So born and raised in Buffalo, tell the audience a little bit about you. Give us your 45-second bio about Jacob King. Who are you and, what do you do when you're not working with 8 Days of Hope?
2: All right. So, I'm Jacob. I've grown up in Williamsville, New York. My father is a pastor in the area. He runs a ministry called Saving Grace Ministries.
0: Yes.
2: It's a homeless housing and reentry program to just get people back on their feet and get their lives together. So

0: Yeah, I've been in Buffalo my whole life and just been serving the Lord and loving God all the way. I play football at Grove City College down in Pennsylvania, about 2.5 hours south of here. It's Christian College, and I'm studying engineering. So life keeps me busy, and it's good though. It's good.
1: It's awesome.
2: Engineering, Zach, he must be smart.
1: Yeah.
2: Because I can't even spell engineering.
1: We should bring him in house sometime. And
2: let's go.
1: There's a reason we had him all summer.
2: That's right.
1: Hey, Jacob, you also did forget. I believe you're single, correct?
0: Yes.
1: Okay.
0: Yes, I am.
1: Okay. Yeah. So if anybody's out there and interested,
2: we will vet them
1: for you.
2: This is not a dating show. Zachary. All right.
1: No, Jacob, man, it was good. It was awesome to serve with you, man, this past summer. Can you tell us what attracted you to 8 Days of Hope? What made you want to serve as a staff member, if you will, with 8 Days? How did you hear about us, and what attracted you to the ministry?
0: Yeah, so truly, I believe it was a gift from God to be able to be a part of this ministry. Trace had previously, who's the director of 8 Days of Hope Buffalo, had previously worked for my father in his ministry. And then when they said that they needed an intern for the summer, I had no plans. This was the last day of my finals for college in the spring semester. And I get told by my father, hey, can you give Trace a call? And so I'm like, sure. And all of a sudden, I am in an interview to be an intern for 8 Days of Hope Buffalo.
2: We put him in a conference room, turn off all the lights, and put one big spotlight on him. And grilled him. Go ahead, Jacob.
0: But truly, it was an incredible experience. I always knew about the ministry prior. I had learned from Kingdom Bound, and I remember a few years ago, I was like, wow, that is incredible what they do around the country. And being a part of that and seeing the work of God and people's lives that I would not have elsewhere was truly an incredible experience that I'm very grateful to have.
2: Talking to Jacob King, he was an intern this past summer with 8 Days of Hope. You actually got to travel, Jacob. I think you headed down to Louisiana. Had you ever been to Louisiana before? What was your first impressions of Louisiana? And then what was your impressions of the flooding down there?
0: Yeah, so I had never been to Louisiana before. I get off in Alexandria, Louisiana. It's a 4-gate airport. Never knew those existed.
2: He's here. Let him in.
0: And then I get off, and there's just like nothing around except for like a small town and just some grass. And we drive for about an hour into the middle, like there's nothing around.
2: The middle of nowhere.
0: The middle of nowhere. And we go to the site where we're lodging, and I meet all the people, but I'm instantly welcomed like family. And just a lot of the flooding I saw was really eye-opening. I had never seen what devastation could be caused by just a single tropical storm, even not a hurricane, but a tropical storm. And when you have 3 feet of water or more standing in a home for that long a time, the mold and the buildup was incredible to see the devastation it causes to a family and all the things that you have to move out, all the just destruction. But learning how to gut the home, seeing the remorse of some people, seeing their like lives lost, but also the thanks they gave to us was incredible. I saw grown men in tears just in the fact that we were there and we didn't know them.
1: Wow.
0: But they were just so, so blessed to be able to have us there, and just eye-opening to this, the love of Christ in their lives. And it was an incredible experience.
1: Yeah, that brings it back into perspective when you hear stuff like that. You know, it's heartbreaking when you get to see it on the front lines. And so, Caleb, or excuse me, Caleb, sorry, I'm thinking safe house, Jacob. So you also served in Buffalo with us at our annual event here in Buffalo. And something I thought that was really neat that Reagan, our social media manager, kind of pioneered was this get together every evening for young adults. And I think, you know, a lot of people, they assume when they hear us talking about disaster relief that you need to be skilled in a trade or you need to be a plumber or electrician. And you're going to school for engineering. And so I'm sure you have a little bit of background of how, you know, plumbing works or electricity works. But what would you say to young people that are listening in that 20 to 30 range that are maybe like myself, very less skilled? That
2: very, very less skilled.
1: Oh,
2: just
1: come on.
2: Less skilled, but very less sure. skilled.
1: I mean, yeah, okay. I mean, I can change a light, but
2: all
1: that's,
2: right.
1: you know,
2: all right.
1: but what would you say, you know, to people that want to serve the Lord in this capacity, but maybe feel that they can't because they don't have that trade background?
0: Yeah, I would honestly say that I did not have a ton of experience going, and I had some like kind of trade experience, a little bit of background information, but I didn't know a lot. So I think that everyone is skilled. No one is less skilled or unskilled. I think everyone has some sort of skill. You just have to find it. Hmm. I went into Buffalo. I had never installed a window before. No idea what you do, but I was put on window crews.
2: Yes.
0: And I learned the basics real quick and ins and outs, advanced stuff, and just know exactly how to install a lot of windows. So
2: I love that.
0: You don't
2: That's
0: have
2: awesome.
0: To have any knowledge
2: yeah.
0: to do this.
2: I love that, Jacob, because we have skilled volunteers who take the time to teach somebody like Zachary and I that are less skilled how to do something. And I've actually worked with a couple of our guys. Jim Dahmeyer comes to my mind and installed windows. And you learn so much when you get a chance to serve others alongside a skilled person. So I'm thankful that you were able to experience that. Talking to Jacob King, he served as an intern with 8 Days of Hope this summer, traveled the country and served in Louisiana in upstate New York. And maybe today you're like, you know what? I've never been on a missions trip. I'd like to go, but gosh, I don't know if I have the money. I don't know if I want to raise the money. Well, what if I told you serving with 8 Days of Hope would be the cheapest missions trip you've ever been on? You know why? Because it's free. I mean, it's free, literally. If Mike Fiala is out there listening, the ex-co-host of Hope Reigns for 6.5 years. He always perked up when he heard that word free, Zachary. But
1: oh, yeah.
2: Yeah, he likes that word.
1: So do I.
2: Yeah. Well, we provide the food and the lodging. All you have to do is get there. So if it's to get to Ohio, because we're serving in Ohio, or like right now, Corning, New York, if you were aware of what we were building, a safe house for women rescued from trafficking in Corning, you could have just signed up. It's that simple. Text the word HOPE to 86373. 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Text the word HOPE to 86373. And you'll be signed up for our text alerts. Jacob, we only got another minute or two, but a junior in college, are you not?
0: Yes, I am,
2: okay.
0: sir.
2: In football, what position?
0: I'm an outside linebacker.
2: Okay. Outside linebacker. That means he should be able to run, Zachary.
1: Outside,
2: yeah, because they got to cover the tight ends and sometimes even help out with the slot and the running back coming out of the end zone. And
1: oh, you know football.
2: Or the backfield. Back when they wore leather helmets in the early 80s, Zachary, I was in Kansas playing football. Before you weren't even thought of. But anyways, they weren't leather, not the whole helmet. But anyways, Jacob, you're gonna someone's gonna ask you 3 months from now, what did you do this past summer? What is the one experience that you're gonna share about 8 Days of Hope that you're gonna hold on to?
0: Ooh, honestly, I'd say I just helped spread the love of Jesus to those that had previously not seen it.
1: Mm, amen.
2: I love that.
1: That is awesome.
2: Sometimes the simple things, Zach. Think about that gentleman that he mentioned that was crying in Louisiana. You know, you get a knock on your door, you get a phone call because you're not living in your house, or maybe you're in a tent or an RV. Some people we've helped are living in their cars. They have nowhere to go. They have no money. They have no kin. And Jacob shows up, and he's smiling and saying, hey, my name's Jacob. I'm from Buffalo, and I'm here to serve you. That could be quite overwhelming.
1: Yeah, yeah. It reminds me of that verse where it says, like, there's a time to weep, and there's a time to laugh, and, you know, and
2: time to dance.
1: And there's a time to dance, yeah. And sometimes you need to be that person to weep also, you know, even though you have nothing to weep over except the fact that your heart's broken for somebody. So,
2: and I love that.
1: Yeah, man, Jacob, thank you for standing in the gap for those people this summer. That's awesome.
2: Yes. Well, I have a feeling, Jacob, we will see you again down the road somewhere, someplace, sometime. And we hope your season goes well. Oh, by the way, school as well, too. I always focused more on the football than the school, but hope that goes well for you. And you know what? Let's do this. Let's pray him out.
1: Yeah.
2: Yeah. Well, Father, we lift up Jacob to you. We thank you for who he is in you. Thank you for how he served over the last 3 months in Western New York as he traveled the country, serving here in Buffalo during 8 days of Buffalo. Lord, I just pray that you bless them. Keep him safe and healthy playing sports, especially football. There's those challenges. Lord, I just pray that as he looks back at the summer, that he's reminded of how good you are. That you stand in the gap, Father, for those that are brokenhearted, using vessels like Jacob King. Yeah. Bless him this semester. I pray for his travels as well, and be with him today. In Jesus' name we pray. Amen.
1: Amen.
2: Amen. All right, Jacob, you were at 8 Days of Buffalo. You saw Tarion, you saw Ben Reeves, and you saw Ben Fuller. Pick one. You can listen to one song from one of those artists before you go on the field to play your college game. What artists are you listening to that one song?
0: Ooh, I'd say Black Sheep, Ben Fuller.
2: There you go. Yeah. Let's go. All right. He had it all figured out. I love it. Jacob, God bless you, my man.
0: God bless you. Right. Thank you.
2: Yes, sir. Take care. Jacob King, an intern with us at 8 Days of Hope this past summer. Black Sheep, Ben Fuller. He sang that Saturday morning,
1: man,
2: to the last of the last on day number 8 of 8 Days of Hope Buffalo. And he's going to be back on tour, Zach.
1: Really?
2: Yeah. The Black Sheep Tour kicks off October 2nd in Louisiana, October 3rd in Louisiana, and Arkansas October 4th. Then we're headed down to Wilmington, North Carolina, Virginia, and South Carolina. He's coming to Tennessee, Iowa, Ohio, Indiana. But check this out, Zach. You know, 8 Days of Hope, we're sponsoring the tour.
1: Yep.
2: I'll be at the first 6 stops. So if you come to Louisiana, Arkansas, North Carolina, Virginia, or South Carolina, I'd love to meet you. Come by our booth, say hi, you know, give me a high five. Yeah, just come by and love to meet you. But, oh gosh, what was I saying? Oh, on October 17th,
1: okay,
2: he's going to be in Pontotoc, Mississippi.
1: Really?
2: Pontotoc, Mississippi. Guess where our national headquarters is, listeners? Pontotoc, Mississippi.
1: Let's go.
2: Yeah, he's literally going to be like 2 miles from our national headquarters.
1: Oh, that's awesome.
2: So we're going to be able to take the whole band to our building and have them walk through, and we'll probably have some surprises for him. Maybe we'll do a nice catering meal or something.
1: Yeah, I wonder if any of our staff members will be there.
2: Oh, my gosh. Yeah, right? You think?
1: Yeah.
2: Think Trent will be there, right?
1: Oh, man.
2: Reagan's mom, Kim.
1: If they're anywhere close to Tupelo, I hope they have a big enough facility.
2: Well, I'll tell you what. VIP seating for that sold out in 2 days.
1: Oh, man. They're going to pack the house.
2: Well, because, yeah. So, anyways.
1: That's awesome.
2: Black Sheep Tour.
1: October 17th.
2: Yes. It runs from October 2nd through the whole month. 12 stops and 8 Days of Hope will be at every single stop, showing videos and talking about our ministry. So we're excited for that as well.
1: Awesome.
2: Last thing before we go to break, Zach. Guess what August is?
1: The 8th month of the year.
2: Yeah, okay. Yeah, you're right.
1: It is the year or the month I got married.
2: Oh, really?
1: How about that?
2: August what?
1: 1st. August 1st.
2: And this is 5 or 6 years now?
1: 6 years.
2: See, I know.
1: I kept it simple. You know, keep it on the 1st.
2: Okay.
1: Yeah.
2: I can remember that.
1: Yeah.
2: August 1st.
1: What is August to you? What is that?
2: It's Will Month. It's Make a Will Month.
1: Oh, yeah, that's right.
2: And so I know that, excuse me, in the last year, you've made a will.
1: Yes, I have.
2: And you used an organization that we offer all of our listeners.
1: Yep.
2: It's called Free Will. And of course, I'm going to get hiccups while I'm talking about this. But,
1: of course.
2: Go to 8daysofhope.com, and under the search bar, put the word free will, and you can have a will in literally 20 minutes. And it's no charge. You don't have to pay this company or that company $150 or $90. And you could change it anytime you want. And maybe you just want a will until you have the time to sit down with an attorney to do something a little bit more complex. Again, go to 8daysofhope.com. This will is valid in all 50 states. It will take 20 minutes. During the journey, You can leave your assets to loved ones. You can pick a charity or a ministry like 8 Days of Hope. And if you did that, we'd be honored. But you don't have to do that to get a free will. So this month, during Make-A-Will Month, August 2026, you've got a couple weeks left. But you can go to our website any time of the year to get a free will. But I want to remind you that this month is a good month for you to do that. That's important. I know you're young, Zach, and you feel invincible. But things do happen, and, you know, God's timing, you know, he's in control. I mean, you know, my dad's 88, will be 89 next month, and yet, you know, God calls home people in their 20s. And,
3: yeah.
2: And so if you have assets, if you have a car, if you're married, if you have children, if you have stocks, if you have a savings account, don't let the government and your family bicker over who gets what.
3: Right.
1: Right.
3: And it is super simple. I mean, it's, you know, do you have kids? What's their names? Where do you, who do you want to take care of your children?
2: Ooh, that's a big one.
3: After you pass, if you pass before
2: that,
3: them.
2: And people don't think like that. And,
3: no.
2: You know, because again, they're 32 and they're 30,
3: yeah,
2: and they have a 3-year-old and a 1-year-old, and they've said verbally to people, oh yeah, if anything happens to me, I want you, my brother, to take care. You need to put that in writing.
3: Yep.
2: Because that
3: yep.
2: can be contested.
3: Absolutely.
2: So again, go to 8dayshope.com to get your free will today. We've had thousands.
3: Yeah, it's been
2: thousands of people been a have, great have gotten a free will.
3: Yeah, yeah, and again, seriously, it's completely free. Yeah. I can attest. I made one 12 months ago, completely free, super simple. The only quote inconvenience is you have to go to a bank and get it notarized.
2: Okay,
3: which takes 10 minutes.
2: And you go to the bank. I mean, I know a lot of us do banking online, but you know that's literally. You're right. Walking in, and
3: yeah.
2: And some businesses have notary. I know yep. we have a notary down yep. in Mississippi. But all right, let's do this. We're going to take a break, and when we come back, we're going to talk to John and Jeannie Jones. They're missionaries with 8 Days of Hope, and today they're in Corning, New York, working on our 23rd project for our Safe House ministry. We're building a safe house for women who've been rescued from trafficking right here in New York State, with our 16th partner called Potter's Hand. When we come back, we'll talk to them. They are down there live. I like it. Steve here, hanging out with Zach, and this morning you're listening to Hope Reigns. It's a broadcast of 8 Days of Hope.
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0: Welcome back to Hope Reigns, a broadcast of 8 Days of Hope. That's for King and Country with their latest, What If I Told You. They have not been touring. Steve Tiber here with Zachary. They have not toured, Zach, in 21 months.
1: Good for them.
0: Yeah, and I saw them at a Christian music festival recently. It was their second time on the road. They took a break. They're doing some movies these days. Joel Smallblown is doing movies. Drummer Boy is a movie they made about two brothers who fought in the Revolutionary War that were on opposite sides.
1: Oh, wow.
0: And that comes out in November. I think November 6th, but I'm right around there. But I think November 6th. Yeah, I think so.
1: Awesome.
0: One other date I want to share with you. One of our partners in the Christian music world is Tarian. Next weekend, her second CD comes out. It's called Mad Big World. You can pre-save it as we speak. You can download it. But Tarian with her latest Mad Big World, and the song Testimony is on there. You've probably heard it if you listen to Christian music. All right, Zach, with disasters and with safe houses and with mass feeding, there's a lot going on. Sometimes we make mistakes.
1: Really?
0: And today I flubbed one, Zach. I was telling the world that John and Jeannie Jones were in Corning, New York. In fact, they're getting ready for our next project that starts just in a couple weeks in Tupelo, Mississippi. We're helping build the largest pregnancy clinic in the Southeast in Tupelo, where our headquarters is at.
1: Yeah.
0: And we're looking for volunteers. Go to 8daysofhope.com. If you know how to frame, if you're a carpenter, we have literally thousands and thousands of nails that we can't use a power nailing gun. And we need someone to drive nails. Can you install windows? We will provide food and lodging. And while you're down there, you can visit our national headquarters. You can visit American Family Radio, one of our national partners. But we are looking for volunteers. We're looking for about a dozen more people. You do need to be skilled. So do you know how to cut wood? Do you know how to measure? Do you know how to use a power nailer? Do you know how to frame? Do you know how to rough a room out and build walls? We need you. It's that simple. Come for 3 days, 5 days, all 14 days. It starts August 29th. And it ends September 12th. And while you're there, you're going to eat for free because John and Jeannie Jones, two missionaries who are live with us today here on Hope Reigns, they're going to be making the food. And whenever they make food, your belt will move over one loop before you go home. I promise
1: Amen.
0: You.
1: Amen.
0: I love it. I love it. John, Jeannie, welcome to Hope Reigns. Good morning.
2: Good morning.
3: Good morning.
0: I had you guys in New York. You were in New York. Now you're in Mississippi, getting ready for an outreach in Mississippi while we're in New York, serving in New York. And if you followed along with that, you're a lot smarter than Zach is because he's like looking confused on me.
1: I still don't know where they're at. No, I'm just kidding. I do.
0: They're in Mississippi. John, Jeannie, how long have you guys been missionaries now, Jeannie?
2: Full-time missionary since, 1 year.
0: Okay.
2: Yeah.
0: Okay.
2: 1 year since January.
1: Yeah, coming up on 1 year.
2: Full time.
0: Okay.
2: We served for 7 years, but full time missionary 1 year.
0: And John, have you guys always liked playing around with food, or is this something new for you guys?
3: Yeah, we're kind of competitive with each other in the kitchen. So, yeah, it's very fun.
1: There is never a dull moment between you two. I love it. Truly, it inspires me and my wife to just have a relationship like you guys, because you're always smiling and having a good time with each other. Hey, can you... I'm curious. So I want to pick your brain a little bit. We're coming off the heels of Buffalo, and I've had a major response to people wanting to join 8 Days of Hope in a full-time missionary capacity.
0: Ooh.
1: And coming into this, still being within your first year, inevitably we possibly have listeners that are considering going into the mission field in this capacity. Can you give us a little insight of how you guys made that decision, what those conversations look like, but also on the flip side, what has been the biggest surprise to you since joining as a full-time missionary?
0: Great question. Love this.
2: Well, now that you ask, nothing makes sense on paper.
1: Okay.
2: Nothing makes sense when you say, I'll do it when I'm ready. I'll do it when my finances are good. I'll do it when my family's okay.
1: Hmm.
2: None of that's going to make sense. You're never going to be that ready. So kind of like having a kid. And Zach, you know about that.
1: I do.
2: It's never... Well, you do too, Steve, but...
0: especially this one to the right of me. I get it. I understand.
2: But it's really, It's a big, big leap of faith. Mm. Even though you have confirmation after confirmation, you have to realize that walking in faith is where it's at. And that's hard. It's hard, but the joy and the blessing that comes from that is there's you just cannot put a number on that.
4: Mm. That's good.
0: What about you, John? You know, you've been missionaries now. You'll be veterans here in a couple months because you'll have 1 year under your belt. You've traveled the country for many years. Why don't you give a couple things that you really love about being a missionary, and then if there's one area about being a missionary that's challenging for you or is just, you know, a little bump in the road that you got to continue to pray about and work on, maybe something that you guys not necessarily struggle with, but it just takes a little bit more oomph to get over. So a couple positive things, and then maybe something that is a little bit harder for you to do.
3: Yes, like Jeannie said, you know, I'm a numbers guy. It's not going to make sense on paper. Mm. And that was probably the last decision that we had to give to God and just trust and obey. And our group of missionaries, you know, they have been through all walks of life. And you're not alone. You're in a group. And they pray for you. They talk to you. We share the experiences. And all, and it's just like a big family. You know, we're there for each other.
4: Yeah.
3: I'm going to say maybe a negative. It's not really a negative. It's something we're called to do. And when we go and we're looking for that one person to reach, you know, they're not usually on the same page as we are with our walk with God. So we have to be that light. And it can get challenging at times, you know, trying to, you know, plead our case for the Lord and walking with the Lord. And, you know, that right there is just, yeah, God, give me the word, you know, show me where I can be the light for this person and reach them.
4: It's good.
0: Talking to John and Jeannie Jones, they're missionaries with 8 Days of Hope. Go to 8daysofhope.com, who we are, click on the missionary tab and look up John and Jeannie Jones. In a minute, I'm going to tell you about something we've never done before here on Hope Reigns, Zachary. You don't even know this is coming.
1: Oh, man.
0: Yeah, surprise, surprise. So we're going to give five people an opportunity to get a beautiful sweatshirt from 8 Days of Hope by supporting John and Jeannie Jones. So I'm going to tell you about that here in a couple of minutes. We're going to do something a little bit unique. We're going to encourage some people out there to join John and Jeannie Jones as they travel the country. Jeannie, you have to raise all your own money. You don't get paid by 8 Days of Hope. I mean, we sell merch and, you know, you get the benefits of that split up 25 ways. So, of course, you know, when you do buy merch, you do support the missionaries. But raising money is not easy, is it, Jeannie? I mean, do you feel comfortable asking or are you learning to be comfortable? How's that going, Jeannie?
2: Well, you know, I don't feel comfortable asking for money. And we don't just directly ask. We had a missionary tell us one time, you know, I just share what I do for the Lord. Mm. And I just talk to people. And when you do that, the Lord's going to prompt them to either give or not give. You know, he said, I don't necessarily say, give me money. But then we had in the beginning a missionary tell us, you know what, don't feel bad about asking because you are doing what you're called to do. And when you ask, the people that are, you know, convicted to give, they want to give because they can't go.
4: Yeah.
2: So we've had great advice on that. But for us, it's just been amazing to see money come in and we're like, oh my goodness, where'd that come from? Anonymous. And then people who you would never even dream would be able to give, you'll get something in the mail and it just blows you away. And that is walking in faith. And you just know, Lord, you're going to provide it. I don't know how, but you're going to provide it.
0: Zach, I got some gas on the way in today to record Hope Reigns. And by the way, my name's Steve, hanging out with Zach. We're talking to John and Jeannie Jones, missionaries with 8 Days of Hope. They travel the country and they love and serve the brokenhearted. They're getting ready to provide food to volunteers going to Tupelo, Mississippi from August 29th to September 12th to build a pregnancy clinic, one of the largest clinics in America. I think one of the top three largest in the southeast of our country. But they have to raise their own money, Zach. But, you know, people don't realize, as I was saying when I was driving in today, you know, gasoline, you know, I paid like $4.49 a gallon today.
1: Right.
0: you know, if you take a truck, diesel is a lot more than $4.49 a gallon.
1: Oh, yeah.
0: And just to travel from, you know, Mississippi to New York, back to Mississippi, down to Texas and Florida, I mean, the dollars they spend just on fuel,
1: yep,
0: let alone the maintenance of vehicles and tires and oil changes. And so, again, I want to encourage you. You've been listening to Hope Reigns for a while. You've heard other missionaries, and you've said to yourself, I need to do something. You know, I want to do something special. Today's the day, and here's why. 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Zachary.
1: Yeah, yeah.
0: Are you a foo-foo guy?
1: I'm not.
0: Okay. I'm not, sir. Okay.
1: Yeah.
0: I'm okay. But today's the day. 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John, what do you like most? We have four arms: rapid response, rebuilding, mass feeding, and we build safe houses. What arm do you like the most?
3: I like driving the trucks.
0: All right, let's go.
1: You didn't see that one coming,
0: honesty,
1: did you?
0: I love it. We got a lot of trucks to drive, John, that's for sure.
3: Yes.
0: Oh, my gosh.
1: Let me ask this. Jenny, do you like driving the truck with John, or do you prefer to be behind or in front of John in another car?
2: Oh, I like in the car, in the truck.
1: Okay. Yeah.
2: So I want to drive the truck. I just want to ride in the truck.
0: Oh, what about you, Jeannie? What arm? There's four arms. What arm do you grab? If you can go to one arm today and we're deployed to all four, where are you going?
2: You know, that's going to make somebody upset, Steve.
0: Oh,
2: but
0: Jeannie,
2: I'm going to have to say safe house is my very number one.
0: Okay.
2: But mass feeding is very, very close behind.
0: Oh, gosh. And right behind that is the rapid response. And don't forget the rebuilding arm.
1: Just in case, Dustin, you're listening. Yeah.
0: Yeah, you're not running for office, Jeannie. It's just a simple black and white question. But
2: don't fire me.
0: No, you're not going to be fired. Not going to be fired. Zach, we could not do what we do without our missionaries.
1: Absolutely not. No. Yeah. I mean, as we're talking, you know, I'm thinking preparing for an outreach in food. We're not talking about building materials. That takes time to order. But just thinking through having to prepare food for 30 people for two or three weeks at a time, and the amount of food that has to be ordered and scheduled out ahead. And John and Jenny are so, so skilled, along with all of our missionaries,
0: sure,
1: in their own field. But man, we just could not do it without you guys. Thank you so much for saying yes and just serving alongside
0: love
1: of us.
0: That. Love that. Jeannie, I know you love what you do. Same with you, John. I saw you guys working your tails off in Buffalo during our outreach in July. And, you know, I was thinking, I need to take the time to sometimes just like grab somebody's shoulders, you know, gently, look them in the eyes and say thank you. Because I looked around the room and I saw so many saints, Zachary, just doing so many amazing things to love and serve the volunteers who are loving the community. And so, John, Jeannie, thank you for who you are in Jesus, and thank you for your smiles and the joy you bring to the team.
2: Thank y'all for the opportunity.
3: Yes, definitely.
0: Well, it's August 15th, and so for the next week, if you make a one-time donation to John and Jeannie Jones, maybe, you know, you support a child overseas. 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Done that. 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And we're willing to give away, gosh, if they got 20 people, we'd give away 20 sweatshirts. I'm praying that we get five. I'm gonna keep the bar down here, Zachary. But I believe there's somebody in Ohio today driving down the road saying, you know what, I listen every week, it's time I do something. Hmm. There's somebody in Ottawa, Kansas, where I went to college at. You listen every week to Hope Rains.
1: Yep.
0: I'm gonna ask that you do something. And down in South Haven, Mississippi, in Tupelo, my gosh, they live in Tupelo. They serve around the country, and they're getting ready to serve as we build this large pregnancy clinic in Tupelo. So again, go to atshope.com and give us your shirt or sweater size, sweatshirt size, but we want to bless you. But Jeannie, last question for me, and then Zach, maybe you can wrap it up. Jeannie, there's women out there, and they're like, you know what, I'm not a contractor. Yeah, I dabble in the kitchen, but I don't really love it. Is there really something for me at 8 Days of Hope? Is there something out there for the females that don't handle power tools and have never been on a roof?
2: Yes, yes, yes, there is. If you can sweep a floor, if you can dry a dish, if you know how to organize, if you know how to use a wooden spoon and stir something up, I mean, there is something for everybody to do. You do not have to be highly skilled, and every woman works in the kitchen. So, I mean, there are so many things to do. There's thank you cards. There's just so much that people do not realize that is in the background that can be done.
0: Yeah. Mm. And there's a lot of men that feel like they too can't bring anything to the table because they're not contractors, because we have women that do get on roofs. We have women that install windows. They're amazing. Yep. And we have men who don't know how to install windows and get on roofs. You know, they write the thank you cards and they pick up people from the airport and they fold the t-shirts and they clean the shower trailer. You know, laundry, Zachary, we have laundry trailers. When there's flooding, we take a laundry trailer into a neighborhood or wherever we're stationed, and we offer to do laundry for the homeowners that lost everything due to a flood. Have you ever done a load of laundry, listeners?
1: Right, right.
0: You know,
1: did you ever think you could serve Jesus by doing laundry?
0: Come on. Let's go.
1: Did you think you could serve Jesus by making a ham sandwich? You know,
0: I'll still never forget. Ben Fuller was in Laplace, Louisiana, and he wanted to work on the feeding line because we had 1,400 volunteers and they had to make 2,000 sandwiches. And he's like, Steve, I can't do much. I'm a masoner. I've done some work with landscaping, but I can make a sandwich. And he stood there and he made hundreds of sandwiches.
1: Yeah.
0: Then I caught him licking his finger and we kicked him off the team. That's a whole other story there. Ben, you can't lick your fingers when you're making sandwiches for 8 Days of Hope. John, how can we pray for you and Jeannie today?
3: Oh, goodness. For guidance and for our best yes in serving the Lord. Ooh,
0: I love that.
3: And also for safety.
0: I love that.
1: Awesome. I love that. I love that. All right. Well, let's lift you guys up in prayer. Lord, thank you so much, God, for just this conversation. Thank you for drawing John and Jenny to serve you. And thank you for making that avenue through 8 Days of Hope, because we're blessed for it, God. I pray for abundant wisdom in their lives, God, as they continue to travel the country and say yes to different opportunities. Lord, I pray for guidance in their lives, they just continue to operate and walk in your will, Lord, for their lives, and that you just have your steady hand over their lives, mm-hmm. God. And I just pray for a hedge of protection over their finances, over their relationship with each other, with their relationship with you, over their vehicles, God, and just over them in general, Lord, as they continue to spread the gospel, the good news of Jesus Christ to our people in our own country, Lord, that need it most. And God, I just pray for their best yes. I pray for rest and guidance and relaxation in the off moments. That way, when it is time to deploy, Lord, that they are able to give their all to you. And God, I pray that they are able to see the fruit from their labor. God, we lift all these things up through Jesus Christ's name. Amen.
0: Amen. Thank you, Zachary. Amen. 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John, Jeannie, thank you so much for your time today. We love you guys, and we'll see you at the Parkgate Pregnancy Build that starts August 29th through September 10th, 12th down in Tupelo, Mississippi. We look forward to seeing you there.
2: Thank you. We'll see you there. All Have right. a great day.
0: Yeah, all right. God bless you guys. John and Jeannie Jones, missionaries with 8 Days of Hope. I hope we give away like 15 sweatshirts. These missionaries work so hard.
1: I hope Donna doesn't see it coming and she has to order
0: sweatshirts. I got to call her as soon as we like leave here because she's like, Steve, I'm getting all these requests for sweatshirts on a Sunday, August 16th.
1: Yeah.
0: And I don't know what's going on, but yeah, it's the right, especially monthly partners. If you can do $20 a month. My gosh, man. We all could do. I mean, that's just a lunch.
1: $240 a year.
0: Yeah.
1: I'm just thinking, what do I spend $250 on a year? And it's a little bit absurd.
0: Yeah.
1: The more I get into it,
0: crazy.
1: You know,
0: crazy. But. Hey, well, I want to thank some of our national partners. Because of them, every time you donate to 8 Days of Hope to help out with a disaster or build a safe house, 100% of the money is passed through. Our partners sow into the ministry every year, and they cover our fixed cost. So if you know anything about business, fixed costs, they are what they are. They don't change. It's the insurance for all of our vehicles, over $200,000. It's the utilities. It's the the laptops, the things, our salaries for the 15 people that serve, the 300 leaders that serve 65,000 volunteers. Three of our partners I want to honor today is American Family Association, which most of you are listening on AFR today, with the exception of Western New York, WDCX, and Southern Ontario. Thank you to AFA. They've been with us since day one. And then another, a mega church down in Florida, Destiny Worship Center. They have multiple campuses. We met them after Hurricane Michael in Panama City. And then Grace Church in Houston, Texas, where they helped house 4,962 volunteers after Hurricane Harvey. Want to thank our friends down in Houston with Grace Church as well. Zach, what are you going to remember today? I know that we talked to Jacob King, an intern in Buffalo, and then John and Jeannie Jones. You're driving home today. What's the thing that you're going to remember from this conversation?
1: Yeah, I think the one thing I'm going to remember is that you don't need to be skilled to be used by Jesus. Jesus doesn't ask us to learn a trade and then go serve. He doesn't ask us to get our finances straight and then go serve. He just says go. And I'm really blessed to have the opportunity to say 8 Days of Hope provides that. But obviously it's through the Lord. But I think that's going to be my focus for the next couple weeks and months is the Lord doesn't need my skill. I mean, let's be honest, if I start using my skill, I'm probably just going to get in the way, you know?
0: But you know, and one thing I'm going to remember is Jacob King talking about that he felt like he had very little skills and he learned how to install windows.
1: Right, right.
0: Because contractors, handy women, handy men who know how to install windows took the time to show a volunteer on how to do that. And one day he's going to own a house and he's going to have that one window. Maybe the bathroom window doesn't operate. You know, you got the moisture building up and the fan can't keep up. He's going to know enough about windows to go buy a window, install it, and save himself some serious bucks and feel good about what he just did.
1: Yeah. Yeah, absolutely. Yeah. And now next year, he'll be able to do more above and beyond what he did this year because of that one small skill that he learned this week.
0: Amen. You know? I love that. We're so thankful for those serving in Corning, New York today as we build our 16th partner, our 23rd project to build a safe place for adult women who've been rescued from trafficking. Be praying for that team. They have one more week down there. Also in 2 weeks, we're going to be in Tupelo, Mississippi. We're looking for volunteers. If you know how to handle a saw, if you know how to handle a hammer, if you're a framer, maybe you know how to install windows, maybe you know how to cut. You know, if someone just gave you the measurements, we need you. It's that simple. You can come for 5 days, 7 days, all 14 days. You'll get to meet John and Jeannie Jones down there as well. Go to 8daysofhope.com and volunteer today. 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I think we want about 30 to 40 people down there for those 2 weeks. 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Zach, you got 10 seconds left. Anything you want to give a shout out to?
1: Ooh, I will give a shout out to our team in Corning.
0: Yes.
1: I get to oversee our Safe House arm, and it's something I'm super passionate about, and I'm super grateful that we get to make an impact in the world in this area. So shout out to all of our volunteers in Corning.
0: And I'm going to see them this week. Hey, my name is Steve, hanging out with Zachary. 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
10: This is the Middle East Report, your connection to truthful reporting on Israel and the Middle East. I'm John Riley. 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And of course, we break through the lies and deceptions of the news media to bring you the truth of what's actually happening on the ground in that part of the world. Our guest today is Stephen Briggs. He is the executive producer of the award-winning Hatikva Films documentaries. He also hosts a weekly podcast called Israel Matters. I talked to Stephen about the Gaza war. Right now, we're kind of concentrated on Iran, but that war in Gaza is ongoing. There's a supposed peace process that's happening there. Is that really happening? And we started off our conversation there.
11: The word Hamas in Hebrew actually appears in the Bible. It means violence. Where does it first appear? In the days of Noah, where it says, I have seen violence and corruption in the earth, therefore I am going to bring judgment. That word that is used for violence there is Hamas. And we see from, again, the New Testament, New Covenant, that it says, as in the days of Noah, so shall it be when the Son of Man comes. There will be violence and strife. So you have a reality of an entity that's name literally means violence. We have to understand theology, which drives the ideology, which brings about the reality. What I understand about a circumstance or a situation, no one is beyond the reach of God's forgiveness and grace. However, there is demonically inspired entities that are seeking to destroy the Jewish people. Attempted genocide has been here before. Iran, Persia, was involved in an attempted genocide in the Book of Esther. And Mordechai and Haman, Ayatollah Khomeini and Khamenei, same root of the name, Haman. The spirit lives on because when something is placed on a statute book within Iranian culture, it doesn't get removed. And therefore, Haman's decree for the Khomeinis and Khamenei's of the world is still there. It's still part of the mantra and the operation there. The tentacles of Iran, I know we're not into Iran directly yet, have reached into Gaza with Hamas and with the fueling of those. You have a people that have wanted to wipe out the Jewish people. And so the wickedness of October 7th and all that took place, they wanted to emulate coming from Lebanon, coming from Syria, coming from all around, because Israel being back in the land is an affront to Islamic theology. Islamic theology teaches whatever place a Muslim has owned is theirs perpetually. For Israel to be back in the land, that is a theological conundrum that is faced before the whole Islamic world. And they cannot stomach that with their theology. People say, well, where do you get that within the Bible? Psalm 83, you have an interesting window. There's a lot of scriptures you can read about understanding Islam and its character. But Psalm 83 is a key component of it. And in Psalm 83, you have a list, come let us wipe them out as a nation that the name of Israel be remembered no more. Ahmadinejad quoted that verbatim back in the World Without Zionism conference years ago. But later in that passage, it gives a list of nations that are now all Islamic. And then in verse, I think it's 13 or 14, it says, fill their faces with dishonor that they may seek your name. There is salvation is tied to honor and shame, which is an Islamic tenet. You know, and the way in which Islam is shamed is by losing territory. And so I see what's going on in the Middle East as a land has been given and it has not gone to how the world wanted it. Because then the border peace, the other aspect of it, there is, and we know from scripture, there is going to be a counterfeit peace. And I suspect that we are in the early stages of the runway of the false peace being brought about.
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15: 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But the basic doctrines, the teachings, have to be the foundation of everything that we preach. 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
17: I am so grateful to God that He is merciful and forgiving. And more than that, our God allows new beginnings. And if we're wise, we are going to take advantage of God's grace, mercy, and forgiveness and begin anew. And in actuality, that has a lot to do with repentance. And we have seen in the Scripture that heaven rejoices over one who repents and repents sincerely. And we are in the midst of our study from the book of Luke. We are in chapter 15, and we began last week the parable of the prodigal son. And he began in a bad way. He removed himself from his father's influence. He left the land of Israel, where the word of God was given and where the law of God, the commandments of God, should be the culture of those people. And what did he do? Not wanting to walk in the traditions and the truth of his father, he departed for a far away place, wanting to remove himself from the instructions of God and the instructions of his father. And he learned something. He learned that sin is very costly. In addition to that, sin leaves us unprepared for the future. When we follow the desires of our own self, which is sinful, we are going to be left unprepared for the future. But when we walk in obedience to the truth of God, walking in the anointing of the Holy Spirit, we are going to be made ready for the future. And we're going to experience a victorious future. That's the promise of God. That's what gives to us hope. Take out your Bible and look with me to Luke's Gospel, chapter 15, and we're going to begin in verse 18. Now, we found out last week, because of his great need, because of what he was experiencing,

hopefully will understand the error of his ways and the goodness of the way of God and will repent. In verse 18, we see something. This one makes a decision. We see in verse 18 and the first part of that verse where it says, after standing up. So this one stood up, and if you're a good student of the scripture, that word has to do with standing up for a purpose, not just any purpose, the purpose of God. It is a word that so frequently, both in the Old Testament and in the New Testament, speaks of one rising up to serve God and accomplish in a committed way the things of God. And this is what this one wants to do. He's understood that his father and his father's ways produce abundance. And therefore, he is in a difficult situation where he lacks all things. So he says, having stood up, I will go to my father, and I will say to him, Father, I have sinned against heaven and before you. Now, notice the order. Very significant. He understands that first and foremost, sin, whatever sin, is first and foremost a sin against God. That's why he says, I have sinned against heaven. And then afterwards he says, and also against you. Now, the first thing that he realizes is that he is guilty. And he is acknowledging his sin. And what is he hoping for? He's hoping for restoration. In essence, he's hoping for a minimal restoration. And why do I say that? Well, look now at verse 19. He says, I am no longer worthy to be called your son. Now, he has acted in a way that has disgraced his father. He has taken those assets that his father in love and for a righteous future, one that would reflect good on the family. But he has taken those assets and misappropriated them. He has done with them sinful things. And now he is empty, and he realizes in his humility, he's no longer worthy to be called this man's son. And he's not asking for a full restoration. He's simply wanting to be like one of his father's hired servants. Because even a hired servant in his father's house experiences much better things in life than he was when he was following sin. So he says, I am no longer worthy to be called your son. Make me as one of your hired servants. Verse 20. Now we see that this idea that he had, he is going to act upon it. Now, I believe we can understand it this way. Because of his father's influence, his godly father raising him up in the ways of the land of Israel, according to the truth that God gave to Israel. Now he's wanting to go home. And he wants to benefit from his father's life. What his father lived for, what his father taught him. And he understands his unworthiness. But it's good, he feels, and better than his current situation, to be a hired servant rather than remain in where he is now, in that faraway country as a man that is tending to pigs. So he says, look at verse 20. And having stood up, he went to his father. But still being a great distance away, his father saw him. And notice, now, many of the scholars believe when it says that he was still being a great distance, but his father saw him, it doesn't mean that he saw him physically with his eyes. It means that God revealed to him that his son was coming home. And how would that be in reality?
Well, most

0: scholars believe that his father had been doing something. He had been praying for that son, that that son would, who was spiritually dead, lost in sin, having a wrong direction in his life, a wrong objective in his life, that he would come to himself, that he would repent, and that he would come home, that he would turn to his father. So his father had been praying that, and now God revealed to him, when he was still a far distance away, unable to be seen with human eyes, his father saw him in prayer and through prayer. And it says, notice middle of verse 20, and he had compassion for him. Now, literally, what that means is this, that his father was moved with compassion. And that word compassion relates to mercy. And the father was very willing to be merciful. Now, there's a lesson for us. Our heavenly father, he loves us. He has demonstrated his love for us by sending his son into this world to die upon that cross. And he also is willing to receive us back and restore us in a unbelievable, supernatural, wonderful restoration. That's what God does. He is a reconciling God. And he gives us eternal reconciliation through the work of his son on that tree and the shedding of his son's blood. It purchased for us eternal redemption, which brings about eternal reconciliation with him, with that one who believes, that one who not only understands his sinfulness, but also understands that Messiah not just died, but was raised from the dead and showing that victory over sin and death. So notice something else. It says here that he was moved with compassion and he ran. Now, this is the father, and what's he doing? Running. Learn something. When one runs in the Bible, it is unusual. And it's to emphasize something. This father, he saw his son at a great distance, and what did he do? He ran to him. And that running is to teach us how much that father loved his son. In spite of his sinfulness, in spite of the poor decisions that his son had made. And that compassion relates to a willingness to forgive. Now, let's pause for a moment, because I may be speaking to someone who has as well a prodigal son, a prodigal daughter. And you, in one sense, may want that child to come home. But here's the key. Are you in a position right now where you have been praying for that prodigal child and also willing to do what? Run to meet him. Not to make it difficult to come home, but what did this father do? And notice there's something so important, and most translations just get it wrong. Ignore what's literally said here. When we look at that verse 20, it says at the end, and he was moved with compassion, and he ran, and hear this carefully, and he fell upon, not the neck, but literally the throat. That word has to do with the part of the throat which is in the center, meaning here on this side, not the back of the neck. This is very informative. Why? Well, when it speaks about Israel being stiff-necked, it says kashe orif. Orif is this part of the neck, the back of the neck. This is the front, and it relates to the throat. Why is that? Well, in this culture, when someone was defeated, for example, if we take Roman culture, and they would fight, and sometimes they would fight for sport, even unto death. And when one was defeated to die honorably, what would he do? He would present his throat to his opponent, that they would slit his throat and he would die honorably. Now, what is this part of the body related to? It's related to humility, sacrifice, and a willingness to surrender. To surrender to another one. That's why it's so important. And if you look at this Greek word in this verse, it is the same word. It's trekleon, which is the trachea in front, this part of the throat. So significant that word appears there in almost every translation I've seen. It translated as the neck. This is incorrect. So we see here that the father came and he fell upon literally the throat, this part of his son's body. And what did he do? He kissed him. Now, what is that saying? That his father not only loved him, but was responding to the submissiveness and the humility of his son. And God does the same. When we come before him, submissively, humbly, and with a spirit of true repentance, God is going to demonstrate love for us. He is going to receive us to himself. He is going to work a marvelous restoration, and we are going to experience the love of God, and not just the love of God, but he's rejoicing for that decision. And that's exactly what we see in the text. Look at verse 21. And the son said to him, Father, I have sinned against heaven and before you. I am no longer worthy to be called your son. Now, that son was sincere. He spoke exactly as he said he was going to do. But notice the father's response. See, this son said, I am no longer worthy to be called your son. But the marvelous restoration, even though he wasn't worthy, the restoration of God restores us perfectly to where we were and even in a better condition. And why do I say that? Well, let's look at literally what the text says. Look, if you would, now to verse 22. But, meaning in contrast to what the son says, I'm no longer worthy to be called your son. But the father said to his servant, bring forth the first robe. Now, here again, it is clearly, you do a study of this verse, and it says the first robe. Doesn't say the best robe, it's the first. What's the significance of that? It is showing a place of prominence. Now, that's important because this son, this prodigal son, this sinful son, this rebellious son, this wasteful son, through repentance, he is going to be restored to a place of prominence. He is going to be number one. Why? Well, because God, when he restores completely. He puts us in the very first position within his family. Why? Because that position of number one has a double blessing attached to it. So his father said to his servant, bring forth the first robe and put it upon him and give to him, and this is also significant, a ring upon his hand. And this isn't just any ring. This would be a special ring where whoever had it represented the father and the family and would do business. What was the father saying? I trust you completely. And when we truly repent, when we embrace the truth of God, when we are moved by humility and sincerity, and we truly repent, meaning we truly agree with God, there's going to be a wonderful restoration. And with that ring represents authority. It represents power to make decisions that are for the entire family. And all of this is to show this complete, this total restoration that the father is willing to do to this son who had shamed him earlier. And not only that, it says also to put sandals upon his feet. And this is also telling why. Well, I can remember going to a mission house, and I'm speaking about one that was in Chicago called Pacific Garden Missions. And we heard a testimony of one of the people. Now, he at one time had an excellent job, but because of alcohol, he lost everything. He lost his job. He lost his home, the right to be there. He lost his wife and his children. And he found himself homeless, but he said he knew that he had reached rock bottom in Chicago in the wintertime, and he had no shoes. He said poverty, for him, the greatest effect of that, the image of being extremely poor and impoverished, was not having any shoes upon his feet. So when that father said, put on sandals on his son's feet, this shows just how far the son had fallen. What a dire situation that he was in. Verse 23. And after bringing the fattened calf, they did something. Now, here's what's important. Because again, too often, translators are either lazy or they want to interpret incorrectly, missing the truth of the passage. Most of it say, kill the fattened calf. It's not the word kill. Now, they did kill him, but it's not that word. It's a different word. If you do a good study of it, it is a word to sacrifice, meaning it has a worshipful connotation to it. It's just not killing the fattened calf for just any reason, a celebration, but this word has spiritual or biblical ramifications. It relates to worship, and therefore it says, bring forth the fattened calf and sacrifice. And they ate and they made merry. Notice what happens. Verse 24. Now we're going to be brought into the mind of this father. What he was thinking, and here's the important thing. This father understood the spiritual situation. And that's why he says, look at verse 24. He says, let's make merry. Let's worship God. Let's make that sacrifice. Why? He says, because this my son, my younger son, was dead and now has lived, and was lost and now has been found. Now, what's important here is that last phrase, was found, is in the passive, meaning something caused him to be in this new condition. And the conclusion of that is, it's the work of God. God arranged things in this young man's life so that he would understand the consequences of sin. Now, that is a blessing, because all too many times people, they choose sin in their life and they really don't realize where sin is going to take them, what they're going to experience because of sin. But God worked it out so that this prodigal son, this younger son, who his father understood was dead, dead spiritually, dead to the truth of God, dead to the commandments of God, but now he is alive. Why? Because he was embracing the truth that his father had raised him with. And this one who was lost spiritually, he was out of place, out of God's will, now he has been made to be found, is what the scripture is saying. And notice what the scripture concludes with. And they began, notice this, to make merry. Meaning, they began to rejoice and be glad. And what was the foundation and the cause for this joy, this gladness, this making of merry? One thing, repentance. Over and over, when we look at the Word of God, we find that there's a relationship between true, sincere repentance and joy, where? In the heavenly domain. Among the angels, we all know the verse. We've encountered it. Where it says, there's more joy over one sinner who repents than 99 that have no need to repentance. We talked about that and said, really, there's no such thing. There is not 99 people that have no need to repent. And what am I speaking about now? That you have, and I have, we all have, a need to turn away from where we are going. Following the desires of self, following our own will, this is not going to end well for us. We need to be people that truly consider this truth, the Word of God, scriptural revelation, and not just consider it, but be wise enough and humble enough to apply it to our life. And when we do, it is going to bring about a wonderful change. First and foremost, when we accept that gospel, when we receive the provision of God in our life for everlasting life, it is going to bring about a wonderful eternal change. And it begins with restoration. In other words, it begins with you and me and anyone who receives that gospel being reconciled to God. And when we look at that word reconciliation in the scripture, it is usually translated in the passive perfect, which means that we don't reconcile ourselves. It's done by another, and that one is through the work of Messiah. And it's in the perfect. Why? Because once we receive it, that reconciliation is in the past. For me, it happened many years ago. It happened in 1982. It was true then, it's true now, and it will continue to be true for eternity. Why? Because God's restoration through His redemption produces that which lasts forever. What does that mean? It has kingdom implications. That's what God wants. He wants you to be with Him forever. Remember that father who ran to his son and kissed his throat, acknowledging his son's submissiveness and his son's surrender. What happens? The father demonstrated his love. And that's what God desires to do with you. And that is to show you how much he has loved you. It's already began by him sending his only begotten son into this world, so that you could be restored, that you who were lost could now be found by him through that wonderful gospel message. Repentance is powerful. Through repentance, we experience the love of God.
1: Some say that the book of Revelation is just too hard to understand. Well, in this next half hour, we'll get clarity from Dr. Brooke Korman, and you're invited. I'm Tom Levine, and with me is my good friend, Ronnie Houlihan. Ronnie, what's happening?
2: Hey, I'm at a undisclosed location somewhere in Colorado, and I really don't like recording in this, in our little coach, but it works. So, everybody doing good?
1: Absolutely.
2: And Brooke, you're at an undisclosed location somewhere in the United States. Everything okay?
0: We're in New York City.
2: It's supposed to be undisclosed, bro. Now they're going to come after you. Anyway, hey, we're trying to have fun here. At the same time, take the Word of God very seriously. That's why we're here. Today we're going to talk about, and we're going to start chapter 10 of Revelation. And it starts off with the mighty angel with the little book. And it is kind of mysterious because we don't know what all that is, but Baruch's going to unpack it for us. Anything to add to that, Tom?
1: Well, actually, you know, I wanted to be sure to have people know that they can find out about us on all of their social media platforms. And that is something that's very valuable because there's so many great tools out there. So, friends, don't forget to subscribe to our YouTube channel and like us on Facebook and Instagram. And all of your favorite social media platforms. And please remember to pray for this international multimedia Bible teaching ministry with Dr. Baruch Korman. You know, I got a great letter from the ministry a few days ago, guys. And this is from Missouri. A guy named Jeremy wrote, and he is part of a group. They listed the name of the group here. They're very serious about the Word and love Baruch's teaching, and I thought you might be encouraged by this. Thank you for your response. It means a lot to all of us at the group's name, For Christ. We have a ministry going, and we come into agreement and fast and pray and read the Bible verse by verse in prison 3 times a week. Jesus Christ has been so good to me. He delivered me from a broken life full of addiction and pain. Any man may be in Christ, and when he is, he's a new creation. He delivered me from this broken life, and I look back on my past, and I don't even see the glimpse of the old man. So be praying for our listeners and about this ministry. And we're going to take a quick break and be back with more with Baruch right after this.
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1: Ronnie, I am so excited about discussing God's holy word, specifically the book of Revelation, chapter 10. Let's get to it.
2: Yeah, super excited. I think we're going to see how much we can get in here. I'm going to start reading, you guys, if that's okay with you, in verse 1, chapter 10 of Revelation. And my title is The Mighty Angel with the Little Book. And I saw still another mighty angel coming down from heaven, clothed with a cloud, and a rainbow was on his head. His face was like the sun, and his feet were like pillars of fire. Baruch, first of all, we've seen other mighty angels come down, other angels holding the four corners, holding back the wrath of God. This one particularly, why is his face like the sun and his feet like pillars of fire, and there's a rainbow on his head? What's up with all that?
0: Well, first of all, we see a rainbow represents a promise from God.
2: Okay.
0: And I think that's very significant because God is going to make promises in this chapter. We'll see some of those in a few minutes. Secondly, when we talk about a cloud is a source of blessing because through clouds we find rain. And biblically speaking, rain is synonymous with blessings.
2: Mm-hmm. Wow.
0: And then we also see that fire is mentioned as well. And this foreshadows, I think, an important part of this chapter, which is going to announce the coming wrath of God. Now, we've seen the wrath of God already in chapters 8 and 9, but the wrath of God is going to be made complete when we get into chapter 16. And we're going to see other elements of God's wrath as we move into a transition out of this world and into the kingdom of God, first and foremost, the millennial kingdom.
2: Well, we're going to see something here right now, something John's got to deal with. And let's dive into it in verse 2. This angel, this mighty angel, he had a little book opened. It was open, already open, in his hand. And he set his right foot on the sea and his left foot on the land. So can we gather from this, he's talking about his foot on the sea and the land and on the earth, correct?
0: On the earth, and I think we need to remember that when we talk about the sea, it's speaking about instability. And what I see from that is that we're talking about a change, going from that which is unstable to that which is stable. And that is going to be the outcome of God's judgment, his wrath. He's going to bring a change, and that good change that he'll bring relates to the kingdom of God. And one of the things that we see when we get into the New Jerusalem is that there's no sea in the New Jerusalem. Why is that? As I just said, the sea speaks of instability, that which is in turbulence. there's not going to be anything that's turbulent, anything unstable in the kingdom of God.
2: And because he has his foot on land and sea, can we say that he's in control of these two things?
0: Yeah. I think that's an excellent point. It does. He is standing on both of these, and it shows that because God is sovereign, this angel who is a servant of God also represents the same sovereignty, the same control of the world.
2: All right, and so we're going to see something here. Let's go to verse 3. And he cried out with a loud voice, as when a lion roars. And when he cried out, seven thunders uttered their voices. Wow. What are these seven thunders, Baruch?
0: Well, I think we need to say first and foremost, we need to emphasize the number seven. And seven is not a number of completion. I think this is a misnomer that many people teach. What we find here is, yes, God did complete creation, or the thought of creation, in 6 days, and then on the seventh day he rested. But when we deal with the number seven biblically, it is a number of sanctification. That word sanctification relates to holiness. In fact, it's simply a verb which speaks about the holiness of God. And whenever we come in contact with the number seven, what should come into our mind is the purposes of God. So I believe here what we're seeing is this mighty angel's acting, and he's going to bring about that which fulfills the purposes of God.
2: As you say, the purposes of God, this is happening right before his eyes, John, in this dream. So, or this vision, I should say. It's more of a vision. All right. Well, let's see this lab. So these thunders, is it just that this angel is shouting what's taking place in order of God, or?
0: Well, I think that the word thunder is important. Normally in the scripture, when there's a thunder, it's to capture our attention, to show that something is going to happen that has great significance. So this is what we're speaking about here.
2: Okay.
0: We need to be paying attention because this chapter is a chapter of significance. We need to pay attention because there's important information that is going to be revealed in chapter 10.
2: Yeah, we always try and take this serious and still have a good time doing it. Okay, so verse 4, now when the seven thunders uttered their voices, I was about to write. Now this is John, was about to write something. But I heard a voice from heaven saying to me, seal up the things which the seven thunders uttered, and do not write them down. And now we've seen this a little bit in the beginning of when we talked about God holding back his wrath and holding back certain things, and because timing is everything for God. Why would he say, we haven't gotten into it yet, but do you know why he told him to do that?
0: Well, we see in the book of Daniel that Daniel was not supposed to reveal things, that the book of Daniel was supposed to be sealed up for a future time. So I think the same thing, we're borrowing this to show perhaps initially that the things that are going to be happening, and the main thing, and we'll talk about that in a moment, that's going to be done in the book of Revelation, it is coming, but it's not at hand right now. It's not imminent in that sense.
2: Okay. Well, let's keep going. Let's see here. He wasn't able to, these utters, and he said, do not write them down. Verse 5, the angel whom I saw standing on the sea and on the land raised up his hand to heaven and swore by him who lives forever and ever, who created heaven and the things that are in it, the earth and the things that are in it, and the sea and the things that are in it. There should be delay no longer. So he's talking about everything on the earth, everything in the sea, but why does it go back to these should be delay no longer?
0: Well, because these things are going to happen. So okay, he's gotten our attention, and now we're going to move forward into something that is of great significance that we should be paying attention to, and we're going to see what that is in a few moments.
2: So, as verse 7 here, but in the days of the sounding of the seventh angel, when he is about to sound, the mystery, this is a good one, the mystery of God would be finished, as he declared to his servants, the prophets. What's the mystery? Do you know?
0: Yeah, I think that we see that from Paul's writings. Paul understood what this mystery was. And I would say that it has to do with the church. It has to do with the work of God to bring about redemption, because redemption, this mystery, is being restored to the will of God. What God desired, we don't have that naturally. We only have it through the redemptive work of Messiah. And I think it's so significant that we see Messiah as the Son of God. That term son refers to servant and an heir. What Messiah does enables you and me and Tom and everyone who's a believer to have an inheritance. Hmm. What is that inheritance? It is related to the purposes of God, related to the kingdom of God, and it's that mystery that is going to be brought about. It's going to be fulfilled.
2: So is all this is taking place, and even from the beginning of time when God started his plan, it was really all this that we're doing right now is to deal with sin. Is that right?
0: Well, certainly redemption deals with sin and deals perfectly with it. Atonement does not.
2: Right.
0: This is one of the things that I've said frequently, and that is never speak about Messiah's work on the cross as atonement. Atonement only covers, atonement only delays God's punishment, God's judgment. But through redemption, there is no longer a need for God to punish, because what Messiah did was sufficient. What Messiah did was perfect. So again, we need to understand something, that redemption is far superior to atonement. Again, it is insulting to God to ever speak about what Messiah did as a limited atonement. We don't find that ever said biblically. What we find is Messiah's work, and the word in Greek that's used there is hilesmos, and it speaks about redemption, not an atonement.
2: Now, we have atonement from really as soon as God was teaching Cain, Abel about sacrifice and things of this nature, all the way up until Passover when Jesus was crucified. Is that right?
0: No, I would disagree. Never think of Passover as relating to atonement.
2: What I mean, though, is that as a time period, this is when it changed from atonement to what Jesus did on the cross from that time period.
0: Yeah, well, we can be even more specific. When we look at the Torah only provides atonement, those sacrifices, those offerings. Mm-hmm. And we can look at Leviticus chapter 1-7, and we see all of these things that relate to atonement. But yes, I agree with you, Ronnie. When Messiah came and he was crucified, it's very significant that he was crucified on Passover, which is the day of redemption. So right. Yes, with Messiah, there was a change. No longer was there an emphasis on atonement through the law and through the Levitical priesthood, but it changed and the emphasis became on redemption.
2: And I think also we could mention the reason why God wants us to never put the two together or say what Jesus did as atonement, because of the amount of the sacrifice that Jesus did on the cross with his life, the living sacrifice that he did for us and our sins. It can't even compare to just a covering, which is what atonement did, correct?
0: Yeah, correct. His work is far superior.
2: Absolutely, and we want to make that the biggest deal in our life. His sacrifice on the cross is the most significant thing that ever took place on this planet, because it covered all sin for all mankind, everybody's.
0: It just didn't cover it. It redeemed our sin for all of eternity. And the verse that I keep going back to, Hebrews 9:12, we were not redeemed by the blood of goats and calves, but by the Son of God's blood, and that purchased for us eternal redemption. And here again, nothing limited about what the scripture says in 1 John 2:2. Not only for our sins, but for the sins of the world. Again, nothing limited. Amen. So again, it's very problematic ever to speak about Messiah's work as atonement.
2: I think we all agree on that. And we try to, I know sometimes you guys think that we're just going over things and hashing them over, but there's always a purpose to drive home. And we always try to lead this back to Christ and the sins that he forgives us for. This is how we receive salvation, by believing that Jesus Christ died on the cross for our sins, was buried for 3 days, and was raised up by his Father. He didn't do it on his own. His Father raised him from the dead. This is how we are able to achieve salvation, by believing in this and acting upon it, right?
0: Absolutely. And the fact that God the Father raised his Son from the dead shows that God received the work of Messiah.
2: Wow.
0: That God acknowledges it as perfect.
2: And it was finished.
0: Finished, but we hear the word finished, and sometimes I hear people think, well, it's done and over. That's true. It's fulfilled, but it was, that word telestine means something that was done, not just over, but done perfectly, done sufficiently, done in a way that fulfills the purpose for it.
2: That's awesome. Well, hey, guys, let's keep going here. Now here, my title says, again, there's a break in the scripture from 7 to 8. And it says, John eats the little book. So here's verse 8. Then the voice which I heard from heaven spoke to me again and said, go take the little book which is open in the hand of this angel who stands at the sea and on the earth. And so I went to the angel and said to him, give me the book. Give me the little book. And he said to me, take and eat it. And it will make your stomach bitter, but it will be as a sweet honey in your mouth. Well, we see something different going on here. John takes this book, and first of all, I guess the end of this is we know that he eats it, but why is it sweet to the taste but bitter to the stomach?
0: Well, I think it talks about what's going to happen first to the church and then to Israel, that there's going to be some very bitter things that happen in the last days. And that is going to be related to, and here again, I think it's so important that we understand biblical truth. There's a word, thlipsis. Now, that word can mean tribulation, but if you do a good study of it, more often than not, thlipsis relates to persecution. And if God allows, and he will, the church to be persecuted, and really, we find that the church has been persecuted from the very beginning. Mm-hmm. And we're going to find later on Israel's going to be persecuted by that same source, the Antichrist Empire. And the message I want us to realize is that this persecution, what many call the tribulation, it has nothing to do, first and foremost, with God's wrath. Now, at the end of those 7 years, with the second coming of Messiah, yes, he will bring, when he comes the second time, not talking about the rapture, but talking about the second coming, he will bring and pour out in this world the wrath of God. We saw some evidence of that in Revelation chapters 8 and 9. We're going to see a more intense, what the Bible says, in Revelation chapter 16, the wrath of God is going to be made complete. So we see one third frequently in the trumpet judgments, but when we look at the bowl judgments, in those bold judgments, the wrath of God is complete. It's full strength. And the message here is that through this judgment, we're going to see about a wonderful change. So I think that's why it was initially bitter in his stomach, but sweet in his mouth, because it's going to have a sweet or a joyful outcome, which is the establishment of the kingdom of God.
2: But he, knowing this bitterness, means there's going to be some hard times coming.
0: Means that there's going to be some exceedingly hard times coming, and we need to be praying for that. And here again, I think one of the things that is so damaging, because it's probably the most common belief, is that before things get difficult, the church is going to be raptured. I think that's a disservice to what we see so frequently, and especially in the book of Revelation. When we look at the book of Revelation, there is a group of people. That group is those who dwell in the heaven. They are going to be persecuted by first the beast, and then secondly, those who belong to that Antichrist empire. So we have a lot, and that's why we see in the book of Revelation a call to persevere, a call to endure, a call to overcome, a call to watch. All of these things, because we need to be aware of what the end times are going to be full of.
2: Well, I think we have enough time to finish this one more verse, huh, Tom?
1: Yes.
2: So here's verse 10. There's two more verses. Then I took the little book out of the angel's hand and I ate it. And it was sweet as honey in my mouth. But when I had eaten it, my stomach became bitter. And he said to me, you must prophesy again about my peoples, about many peoples, nations, tongues, and kings. What is he referring to here, Baruch?
0: Well, I think that we see over and over, God's plan is not just to save the Jewish people. God's plan is to save a remnant from the nations. And this is what we're talking about here. We're seeing how God is moving. Yes, there's going to be some difficult things, some bitter things, but in the end, there's going to be that remnant out of the nations from every tribe, every language, every people that are going to experience this redemption, not atonement, as we've talked about, but redemption. And that redemption is an eternal redemption. That's what we need to see now. I would just say this, the word eternal is a kingdom word. When we speak about that which is forever and ever and ever, never coming to an end, that describes the kingdom of God. And not only is it an eternal kingdom, but it's also a kingdom of righteousness and justice. So these things are going to dominate, not this world, but they will dominate when we enter into the kingdom of God. There's not going to be any more sorrow, not going to be any more death, not going to be any more tears. So we have a wonderful future, and that future is not here in this world. Thank God there's going to be the establishment of the kingdom of God. So this is the good news that we believe, and this is the mystery for those who are part of God's redemptive family. This is the good news for those who are part of the church, part of those who have been redeemed through the blood of the Lamb.
2: Awesome.
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6: My name is Kaylee Bush, and I am just your regular small-town daddy's girl. 4 weeks after I had won the title of Miss North Florida, I was asked to sign a contract. 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
2: There's a civil war going on inside the Democrat Party. What's going on?
9: In Colorado, we've had a spate. New York City had three Democratic socialists win their primaries. Now in Colorado, a 30-year incumbent, Diana DeGette, lost to Malat Kiros, who is a socialist. She hates Israel. And what we're seeing in the Democratic Party is a split between traditional Democrats, traditional liberals, and this new breed of socialists. We've already seen Bill Maher and James Carville, well-known Democratic Party supporters, say they don't like where the party is going. So
2: yeah,
9: it's like a split
2: this is as a split coming. Also, you mentioned the Jews and the Democrats. The Jews make up a substantial percentage of the voting bloc for Democrats, especially in New York, in Florida, and there is a war between the Jews and these far left socialists who hate Israel, and by de facto they don't like Jews who in any way would support Israel. So I don't know what's going to happen. That's a great dividing line. The Democrat Party, they may splinter. We'll see. The Democrat Socialist of America. That's the name of this new organization that's getting a lot of attention. Why are they getting a lot of attention, Abe?
10: They're getting attention because they're running candidates. They are expressly articulating a Marxist worldview and saying out loud what the Democrat Party has largely denied for the last, I guess, 20 years. They're saying, no, this is what we are. We're socialists. We're loud. We're proud. And we're here to take over the Democrat Party.
2: My heart goes out. I hate it for the Democrat Party that they're having to go through this, you know, civil war, if they will. And it's not going to be fun to watch. We'll see you next time.
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12: Do you remember playing hide and seek? The most thrilling moment came when the seeker finished counting and called out, "Ready or not, here I come." It didn't matter how well you hid, when you heard those words, your child's heart began to race, knowing sooner or later you'd be discovered. Well, welcome to Christ in Prophecy. I'm Tim Moore, Director and Senior Evangelist for Lamb and Lion Ministries. And with me today, as always, is our internet evangelist, Dr. Nathan Jones. Friends, right now, in this very moment, Jesus Christ is making that same declaration to the world, "Ready or not, here I come." The Bible is unambiguous. He is coming back.
13: And Tim, the return of Jesus is a soon coming reality that Christians should really get excited about. We look forward to being united with Jesus and our fellow believers, witnessing his victory over Satan, experiencing his perfect governance, and enjoying the restoration of heaven and earth, just to name a few future prophecies that are promised to believers. But the sad reality is that most people don't think about the future and what the Bible says will happen. So today, we're answering this question, what if the Bible is true?
12: You know, too many people avoid this question in their lifetime and come face to face with Jesus when it is too late. They change the channel when Bible prophecy comes up. They dismiss it as speculation, or they stick their heads in the sand like an ostrich, assuming that what they don't examine won't affect them. But here's the problem with that approach. If the Bible has been right about everything predicted so far, what do we do with what it says is still to come? What does it mean for believers and for unbelievers if Jesus really is who he claimed to be?
13: Today, we're going to wrestle with these questions as we examine the staggering track record of fulfilled Bible prophecy. Then we'll turn our attention to what the Bible says is yet to come, so stay with us. 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
12: Welcome back to Christ in Prophecy Radio as we discuss, what if the Bible really is true? Well, Nathan, before anyone can take seriously what the Bible says about the future, they have to reckon with what it has already said about the past. The proof of Bible prophecy is in the specific, verifiable predictions made centuries before their fulfillment. So let's start with a prophecy that demonstrates the global historical accuracy of Bible prophecy.
13: Yeah, these fulfilled prophecies really demand an answer. And the first one I'd like to bring up is the destruction of the city of Tyre. You know, folks, in the 6th century BC, we can read in Ezekiel 26 that there was a prophecy of the great Phoenician city. Phoenicia is what is Lebanon today. And the city was called Tyre. And the prophecy was that it would be destroyed, its stones and timbers would be thrown in the sea, and its site made into a bare rock. Well, 300 years later, Alexander the Great, he scraped the rubble of Tyre, he leveled it to the ground, he threw all the rocks and things into the water, and he went out to the island where the main city of Tyre was, and he defeated it. So that island fortress was destroyed. It was considered impregnable, but Alexander the Great did it just as Ezekiel prophesied it would happen.
12: Well, there's another great example of Bible prophecy being fulfilled, and that is the first coming of Jesus Christ. As we've talked about in recent weeks, Isaiah 53, for example, was written approximately 700 years before the birth of Jesus, and it describes a suffering servant who would be despised and rejected, pierced for our transgressions, assigned a grave with the wicked, and yet be with a rich man in his death, and whose soul would be made an offering for sin. The New Testament is the fulfillment of this portrait in its precise and verifiable detail.
13: Yeah, there are 300 general prophecies, 109 specific prophecies that are fulfilled in the life of Jesus Christ. For instance, Micah 5:2 names Bethlehem as the birthplace of the Messiah. Not just any Bethlehem, Bethlehem Ephrathah, a Bethlehem in the south, not Bethlehem Zebulun in the north. Also, there's Zechariah 9:9, which foretold the king riding into Jerusalem on, not a horse, but a donkey, just as Jesus did. Zechariah 11, 30 pieces of silver would be used to betray Jesus, and that's exactly what Judas Iscariot got paid. So, folks, there are, again, 109 specific prophecies that Jesus fulfilled, and all of them came true.
12: You know, you made the point a couple of weeks ago, Nathan, that Peter Stoner did some calculations on the probabilities of these various prophecies, and he took just a handful. So, for instance, you say, how many people have been crucified in human history versus the population? Well, there's a number that you can estimate. How many people were born in Bethlehem versus the rest of the world? So, with just a handful of these prophecies, the odds of one man being able to fulfill even a handful is astronomical, and yet Jesus Christ fulfilled them all. Well, we can turn to other examples in Scripture, including the destruction of Jerusalem and the temple. In Matthew 24:2, Jesus looked at Herod's temple that had taken years to construct. Obviously, Herod had enlarged the second temple that was built in the era of Ezra and Nehemiah. He wanted to make it grand and glorious, make it great again, so to speak, because he was a great builder, and really, he wasn't doing it to honor the Lord. He was doing it to make a name for himself. But Jesus looked at this tremendous construction project that had begun before his birth and was just coming to completion when his ministry began, and declared, "Truly, I say to you, not one stone here shall be left upon another, which will not be torn down." And we know that that prophetic word was fulfilled in AD 70.
13: What's interesting is when the Romans in 70 AD finally overthrew Jerusalem, there was such furor and the troops were just so crazed. They went out and they slaughtered everybody they could in Jerusalem. But when they got to the temple, they set it on fire and all the gold melted and dripped between the cracks of the stones. So what did the Roman soldiers did? They pried up the stones, they threw them over the ledge, and literally, as Jesus prophesied, as it's always literally, not one stone was left upon another.
12: You know, you can go to Jerusalem today, and we do. We take pilgrims there, and when we visit the old city of Jerusalem, you can see where those stones were thrown down from the Temple Mount and landed on the paving stones below. And even as they have excavated and cleared away some of the rubble, they've left some of those original temple stones, including one with an inscription that reads, essentially, from here, the priest would blow the trumpet. That was a cornice stone. And so you can see evidence with

0: Ezekiel 36 and 37, Isaiah 11 and Amos 9, all came true in the restoration and rebirth of the nation of Israel.
1: You know, the prophet asked the question, can a land be born in one day? Can a nation be brought forth all at once? And the answer is yes. It was unknown when that would occur for 1900 years, even of the church age history. And yet, just in the last century, that prophecy came true, and the world watched it happen, and we can still see evidence right before our eyes today.
0: That's why Peter wrote, "We have a prophetic word made more sure, to which you do well to pay attention as a lamp shining in a dark place," 2 Peter 1:19. Folks, the Bible's track record of fulfilled prophecy is that lamp. So coming up, we're going to turn to current events and ask, what does today's world look like through the lens of what Scripture says? In our next segment, what's really going on? Stay with us.
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1: Well, as we address what's really going on today, we'd like to give you an insight in something that we provide readers that are connected with Lamb and Lion Ministries every other month, and that is our Lamplighter magazine. Our Lamplighter magazine is filled with articles focusing on Bible prophecy and on current events, but there are two pages that we specifically address the signs of the times. Nathan, for many years now, following the outline that Dr. Reagan provided, our founder several years ago, we highlight the signs of nature, signs of society, spiritual signs, signs of world politics, signs of technology, and of course, the greatest sign of all, the sign of Israel.
0: Absolutely. Well, let's take one of the spiritual signs that our Lamplighter magazine highlighted, and that's the fact that teachers and librarians, who would think that this is in our time, are fiercely fighting to keep pornographic and perverted books in our public school systems. You know, folks, these materials are even banned in prisons, yet they're being forced to be shared with elementary students. It's clearly a sign of spiritual degradation in our society.
1: You know, from spiritual degradation, obviously, we see manifestation of society's breakdown. Every other month, we highlight some of these examples. So, for instance, just recently in Finland, I know that's in Europe, but these kind of decisions implicate themselves in other countries, including our own, when courts and justices begin citing other court cases. But Finland's Supreme Court confirmed the conviction of a conservative member of parliament and a Lutheran bishop for what they deemed hate speech. What was their crime? A booklet published in 2004 within the church, critical of LGBTQ agenda, entitled Male and Female, He Created Them. So anyone that bucks the trend of the current woke agenda is deemed to be hateful, including Christians, just describing what Scripture points out as God's created order.
0: Absolutely. Well, when it comes to signs of technology, for instance, we're finding that robots might soon be offering physical and emotional companionships for people who want to be unburdened by human spouses. So what we're talking about, and this is kind of being led in Japan, is sex bots, where people don't even want to procreate anymore. They're going to go for robots, or they have chat GPT girlfriends or AI girlfriends. It's a complete breakdown of human relationships.
1: It certainly is. When we talk about world politics, folks, you can see with your own eyes that today's headlines are beginning to swirl in a direction to fulfill what the Bible prophesies will be the outline of nations in the end times. So even the American-led coalition known as NATO that held the USSR in check for years and has been a rock of stability for the last 75 years is beginning to unravel before our eyes. Turkey, the lone Muslim nation who claims membership, is expressing bellicosity. In other words, they are expressing a desire to engage in hostilities toward Israel in particular, and they are drifting away from Western Europe and into alignment with Russia. That is exactly what is foretold in Bible prophecy, that Turkey and Russia, together with Persia and another coalition of nations, an axis of evil, will come against Israel in a war we call the Ezekiel 38 war. So we are seeing, again, that alignment happening right before our eyes.
0: And when you think that Israel was founded in May 14th, 1948, yet now it has the 15th most powerful military in the entire world. It's shaking up the Middle East. It's bringing democracy to the Middle East. This, folks, is definitely a sign of the end time, which

0: we call in the Bible prophecy circles the super sign or God's prophetic time clock. It's the one sign that Jesus said that generation, that time period, that era that saw Israel return as a power, as a nation, when it's reborn, that would be the time period in which Jesus Christ returns. So that definitely gives Israel the title, the super sign.
1: You know, every other month, as we said, our Lamplighter magazine gives you just some of the highlights of the signs of the times that are being manifest all around us. But as we've discussed many times, one of the greatest indicators is that these signs are converging like never before. As we've documented, 100 years ago, people who believed in the prophetic word of God were looking for signs, and there weren't many to be found in that day and age. And yet today, they are increasing in frequency and in intensity, and they are converging like never before. So folks, we hope maybe you will join us, partnering with us as ministry partners. We call them prophecy partners, supporting the outreach and the proclamation of Jesus' return that Lamb and Lime Ministries provides. Perhaps you want to subscribe to the Lamplighter magazine. For only $25 a year, we'll be glad to mail it to you in print edition domestically, or you can get the electronic copy for free. Just go to christinprophecy.org. We'll be right back to continue our discussion, What If the Bible is True?
2: 4 decades ago, Lamb and Lion Ministries was launched by Dr. David Reagan. 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
0: Welcome back to Christ in Prophecy Radio. I'm Nathan Jones. I'm here with our director, Tim Moore. Folks, the Bible has been 100% right about the past. The present is unfolding exactly as Scripture said it would. So that brings us to the most urgent question of all. What does the Bible say is coming next, and what does it mean for you?
1: Well, what the Bible says is coming next is the rapture. We teach and absolutely believe that there is no other prophetic sign that must occur prior to Jesus Christ coming to retrieve his bride, the church, and bring us to a place he's been preparing in his Father's house. Jesus promised in John 14, 2 and 3, "In my Father's house are many dwelling places. If it were not so, I would have told you, for I go to prepare a place for you. And if I go and prepare a place for you, I will come again and receive you to myself, that where I am, there you may be also." And so, Nathan, for the believer, the rapture is the ultimate rescue, the moment when Jesus will call all of us, his church, home before the wrath of God is poured out on the earth.
0: And the wrath of God being poured out on the earth is the next prophetic event, and that's what's called the tribulation. It's Daniel's 70th week prophecy. It's 7 years. We're like the flood. When God poured out his wrath on the world by water, he's going to pour it out over 7 years in a time period known as the tribulation. Jeremiah 30, verse 7, called the time of Jacob's trouble. The second half is just going to be horrific to the Jewish people. We're going to see a rise of a one-world ruler. There's going to be 21 judgments of Revelation punishing the world. Now, if you're raptured, you're in heaven, so you won't be able to see any of this, but the world will go through the tribulation, and people will finally get down on their knees and really choose Jesus Christ or not. The Bible even says by the end of the tribulation, every single person would be given the gospel.
1: Nathan, I know there's a lot of dispute over whether or not the rapture happens at the beginning, the middle, or the end of the tribulation, but the Scriptures themselves say there is now no condemnation for those who have put their trust in Jesus Christ. That's Romans chapter 8. And so if there is no condemnation, why would any believer need to be subjected to the wrath of God? Yes, in this life we have little t tribulations, troubles, as Jesus foretold, but not the wrath of God that is poured out on an unrepentant and rebellious world. Why? Well, because it is deserved, but also, even in the midst of wrath, God is hoping to motivate some to seek the mercy that he offers through salvation in Jesus Christ. As you said, Nathan, there will be a clear and definitive choice given to every man and woman on the earth during the tribulation, just as there is today. And so many will come to repentance, but some, even as they recognize that they are suffering under the wrath of the Lamb, will shake their fist at heaven, curse God, and quite frankly, wish they could die.
0: And yet, the Bible also talks about the martyrs from every tribe, tongue, and nation, millions upon millions, who will get saved in that time, either through the witnesses of the 144,000 Jewish evangelists, the two witnesses who serve in the first half of the tribulation in Jerusalem, a gospel angel that's going to bring the eternal gospel across the globe. The Lord wants people to come and turn to Him. And folks, you know, sometimes life has to get really rough before a person bends a knee and calls out for Jesus to save them. And that's what the tribulation is all about.
1: It sure is. Well, folks, after the tribulation, and so we are not anticipating the tribulation, we're warning those upon whom the wrath of God abides to flee from that wrath and into the loving arms of our Savior. And that is the offer of the gospel. But once the tribulation comes to an end, after that 7 years, then Scripture tells us that Jesus will come again in all His glory, with His saints trailing behind Him. That's you and me in glorified bodies, if you've put your trust in Jesus Christ. And so when He returns in great power, we will come with Jesus, following after Him, so that we also can reign on the earth alongside Jesus Christ. At that moment, the Antichrist and false prophet will be thrown into the lake of fire, Satan will be bound for 1,000 years, and the surviving remnant of Israel, of course, we're told tragically that 2/3 of Israel will be killed during the tribulation, but 1/3 will endure, and that remnant will look upon Him whom they have pierced, Jesus Christ. They will weep as over an only son, and they will cry out, Baruch Abba B'Shem Adonai, blessed is He who comes in the name of the Lord. And thus, as Paul says in Romans chapter 11, all Israel, all that remnant who endures will be saved. And this will usher in the millennial kingdom, followed by the eternity with Jesus Christ.
0: Oh, the millennial kingdom, Tim, is what I'm waiting for, where Jesus Christ physically rules and reigns on this earth from David's throne in Jerusalem. It's 1,000 years of peace and righteousness and justice, no war, endless bounty of food, so the Lord defeats homelessness and poverty as well. Sicknesses are lifted. Lifespans are like the trees in the hundreds of years. Those of us in our glorified bodies, the church, will rule and reign with Christ as administrators over His kingdom. Almost Edenic perfection will be restored. And then Satan is released at the end. Those who choose to rebel against Jesus will join Him. The Lord just sends down fire and incinerates them, and that's the final judgment. You finally get to then He resurrects all those dead, and they face the great white throne judgment. And after that, the new heavens and the new earth come, and we enter the eternal state. So, you know, Tim and I just gave you quite an overview and a very short nutcrack. But, Tim, we have a great chart that helps people with that, don't we?
1: We certainly do. We have a Bible prophecy chart that's contained within a new bifold resource we call an overview of the end times. And this chart is a very easy to follow, beautifully illustrated. It's full color outline of the 7 periods of time, the 7 major events that will happen during the tribulation, following the church age, and of course the rapture leading toward this millennial kingdom and the eternal state. But we would be glad to send you a copy of that chart. You can go to christinprophecy.org, or you can call us at 972-736-3567. Again, that's 972-736-3567, and tell them that you'd like to receive the overview of the end times bifold with the prophecy chart, and we would be delighted to send you a copy.
0: So the question, folks, that cannot be avoided. Jesus stood before His disciples and He asked them, "Who do you say I am?" Matthew 16:15. Well, if the Bible is true, and Jesus is who He claimed to be, then His word about His soon return carries immense implications for your life. So who do you say that Jesus is? Folks, Bible prophecy is not a problem for those who've placed their faith in Jesus Christ. For us, the fulfilled prophecies are confirmation of that. The signs of the times are an invitation to lift our heads and look forward with anticipation to our redemption. However, for those who have not yet believed, Bible prophecy is an urgent warning to take God's word seriously before it's too late. Well, stay with us. Tim's going to come back with a final word of encouragement.
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1: We began today's program with the game of hide-and-seek and the seeker calling out, "Ready or not, here I come." But friends, your salvation is not a game. Bible prophecy is an urgent warning. In John 14, Jesus promised to return. And in Revelation 22:12, he declared, "Behold, I am coming quickly." The fulfilled prophecies we examine today are not ancient curiosities. They are God's proof of his credibility. Through Bible prophecy, God is calling out to a skeptical world, declaring, "I said it, I did it, and everything else I've promised will come to pass just the same." But some people are afraid to face the fact that the Bible is true. They don't want to know what it means for their life. Perhaps that's you. Or perhaps they just don't want to come face to face with the decision of what to do with Jesus Christ. Pontius Pilate himself said, "Then what shall I do with Jesus, who is called the Christ?" Sooner or later, we all come face to face with the reality of Bible prophecy. With a believer, it is their blessed hope. But if you've been hiding from it, avoiding it, postponing it, telling yourself you'll deal with it someday, I want to tell you something gently but directly. The countdown is nearly finished. The signs are converging. History is moving toward a conclusion that was written before you were born. And ready or not is not a threat. It is an invitation. Jesus is coming back because he loves you and because there is a place prepared for all who will receive him. As Paul wrote in Titus 2:13, we are looking for the blessed hope and the appearing of the glory of our great God and Savior, Christ Jesus. Make today the day you settle the question he is still asking, "Who do you say that I am?" For more resources on fulfilled prophecy and what Scripture says about the end times, visit us at christinprophecy.org. Until he comes, Maranatha, come Lord Jesus, and Godspeed.
3: I'm Rick Scarborough, and this is my take. The 2026 World Cup brought hundreds of thousands of visitors from 48 nations to 11 American cities. Each arrived carrying an image of America shaped by headlines, politics, and stereotypes. And most left surprised, saying, "America's nothing like the media told us." Fans marveled at the everyday things we take for granted. The freedom of travel, overflowing superstores, oversized meal portions, and above all, the warmth and hospitality of the people they met here. The lasting story isn't the scoreboard. It's how quickly firsthand experience overturned expectation, replacing caricature with genuine admiration for a great nation. When a stranger's open heart meets a stranger's open hand, the lies of the headlines fall away. The world sees the goodness we've let politics obscure. I'm Rick Scarborough, and that's my take.
4: Hi, I'm Jan Harper. 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We call it living in the fishbowl.
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7: To iVoterGuide and iVoterGuide.com. That little voice you just heard is Debbie Wuthnow. She is my co-host, and she is the president of iVoterGuide. And today is a special day.
8: No, don't.
7: I know, you know, but I'm controlling the mic, so I get to say it. It's Debbie's birthday. Let's all sing.
8: No.
7: If you're in your car or at your home, I would like you to sing. I'm not going to sing.
8: I'm not singing to myself.
7: I know, but did you? You know what? I have a Oh, next week is my birthday.
4: I know, next week. I'll sing to you next week.
7: You're going to sing?
4: I will.
7: Seriously?
4: Next week, I'll sing to you.
7: I will love it. I will hold you to it. I will tape it. I will have Willie B. tape it.
4: He would do that.
7: Back in Tupelo.
4: And he could put some music in, some background singers.
7: I don't know if you remember, but happy birthday is music. And if it's not coming out of your mouth as music, then I'm going to need to replace
4: it. Vocals. We need backup vocals.
7: Well,
4: we're
7: so glad you joined our show just so we could talk about Debbie. You know what was hard about having a birthday in the summer?
4: No, there's no party at school. Everybody gets a party at school. Mom brings cupcakes, and there's no school. So I didn't get that. I didn't get cupcakes. Did you?
7: Well, I was pretty popular. I don't want to brag.
4: Rub it in.
7: No, I mean, you're right. There was nothing special that you could enjoy at school or your friends coming up and doing, you know, your girlfriends making
4: little things
7: for you. It was kind of
4: like mom says, what do you want for dinner? And that was it.
7: But yeah, that's what we got. That's right. Sometimes I got a butterfly cake.
4: But this time I got Rick on the radio. So
7: I know.
4: It's a special birthday.
7: Happy birthday, Debbie.
4: Thank you, Rick.
7: I'm glad to do this with you. I want to kind of jump off from where we ended last show, which was jumping off from the show that we did the week before, because we've been talking about the questionnaire that we have on iVoterGuide.
4: Yes.
7: And when you go into iVoterGuide.com, put your name in there if you've never done that.
4: Your address, not your name.
7: Oh, that's correct. That is correct. It's your address. I stand corrected. And so when you do that, your ballot comes up and you get to see all your candidates.
4: Right. Well, at the time for your election.
7: Yes.
4: But yeah.
7: And at the very one of the areas that we look at is a questionnaire. That's why we're kind of going over this, is to why is that important? We've sort of answered that on the last two shows. And then maybe even how candidates view it. But we thought we would talk about today is what are we looking for when we're making these decisions about whether somebody is conservative or liberal or moderate, whatever the case may be. And so what are we looking for in the questions? And then how are we using it?
4: Well, you're right. Yeah, how do we use it? Yeah. But also, I think how voters should use it. Just give them some little tips of how to interpret it.
7: So that's where I want to jump off on.
4: Let's do
7: it. So how do you want to answer those questions?
4: I think let's start by the types of questions we ask.
7: Okay.
4: So most of our questions, candidates will complain our questionnaire is too long. I had a friend who ran for an office in Texas. He's like, oh my gosh, I spent hours on your questionnaire. But we try to cover as many topics as we can because voters want to know. So it's about 35 questions on average, sometimes a little less. But we try to make it as efficient as possible. So most of the questions are what I would call it's a statement. It will read as a statement, and then the candidate can say anywhere from strongly agree, indifferent, I don't care, or I don't know, and answer it that way.
7: But then you do have questions where they can actually write in some answer.
4: Right, I open text question, so it's just a question and they get a box. But interestingly, we've learned that by adding a little box below even those statement questions, so they can select their strongly agree to strongly disagree, and then we just give a please explain and give them a box. And sometimes what they give is pretty illuminating in how they qualify.
7: So they answered a question, but they spoke it, their answer, differently than their...
4: And sometimes they're trying to justify or rationalize why they said what they said. Mm-hmm. Sometimes they'll give an exception to what they said. Like, most of the time I mean that, but in this case I mean something different. So one of the ways we look at that is for consistency. Are they being consistent in their responses, really just reading through what they've said, because it can be more illuminating once the candidate just starts to speak as it is, in writing and answering those questions.
7: Do you find that most of the candidates will write in, or are they just looking to say yes or no?
4: Talking
7: to your teenager.
4: We see both.
7: Yeah.
4: I would see there's candidates who are like, I don't have time for this, and probably the incumbents more so, that just, get it done as quickly as they can, say strongly agree, move on. It's, I think, more so the challengers who know where they're trying to communicate, and they, maybe sometimes they over-communicate, but it's great. Voters want to hear what you have to say, so that gives them that opportunity to say more there.
7: So we look at the consistency in how they answer, mm-hmm. and especially if they actually spell it out in a written form. What else are we looking for?
2: Well, when it's an open text question, right, it is a specific question.
7: Mm-hmm.
2: So we look for, did they really answer the question? Or did they kind of talk around it? You know, politicians are kind of famous for the pivot to what they want to say. So are they really addressing our question? Are they saying something about another topic and trying to evade answering the actual question that we asked them?
7: Well, and I've noticed on some of my candidates in the state of Georgia where you will have, they will have five choices, A through E, I guess, and you'll go, is it this? Is it that? Is it this? And they're supposed to pick one. And some will say, well, it's between B and C. But I think what they're trying to do is they're trying not to wipe out part of the population that
2: right.
7: might disagree with them on C because
2: yeah.
7: they're a B follower. But it's interesting how they game it or try to game it.
2: And how
7: well.
2: Do you look at that? Do you? I mean, you have to kind of say, well, you know, I'm kind of could be either. Maybe I see both sides. Depends on the audience or
7: yeah.
2: whatever it is. That's I think our healthcare question
7: right.
2: gives those types of options. So that's why we'd like to hear what the candidate has to say. Explain it.
7: Yeah. So outside of that, what's another thing that we are looking?
2: Well, I said consistency in just with the statement response and what they put in the text box, but we're also looking for consistency with all the other data points we've gathered, right? They say they're strongly pro-life, but yet they got a donation from Planned Parenthood. So we kind of try to compare that up to your scorecards if they've got them.
7: Right.
2: Campaign finance, if they, a lot of them will have that. So just consistency across the board, you know, for that, again, we're looking for the evidence and the questionnaire is what they say, but what they do has more weight. So just kind of look at the whole package, right? It's same as Bible study. Look at all of it context.
7: Yeah.
2: The whole.
7: Yeah. In some respects, we're like CSI of voting.
2: In a way.
7: And we're trying to put all the pieces together
2: yeah.
7: so that when the voter goes to look up their ballot, they have everything available to them so they can vote wisely, which is really the theme of why we have aggregated all this information.
2: I think we even say that on the website.
7: We do.
2: Yeah.
7: We do. It's our subset of iVoter.
2: Grounded in God, rooted in research.
7: That's
2: so
7: right.
2: that you can vote wisely.
7: Yeah. yeah. Okay, so we have those two things that we're doing. What else are we doing when we're looking at all this?
2: Well, we're getting ready to vote, right? So I will say that, especially in a primary election, when you're trying to choose between candidates in your party, that's where I really try to dive deeper. Frequently, I've had candidates, you know, multiple candidates get the same rating, you know, ideally verified conservative, but even then you still have to pick.
7: Mm-hmm.
2: So where are you going to figure out which candidate that I'm going to vote for, you're
7: yeah.
2: going to vote for? So reading the details of the answers on the candidate and really read the whole thing, especially we will say it takes the candidate a lot of time to do this. And I know they get questionnaires from dozens of groups, any group that wants, you know, an endorsement, they're constantly answering questionnaires. So we want to give them that return in reading what they've said, really thinking about it, looking for consistency. And I will say that when a candidate takes the time to answer our questionnaire, we do our best to assign a rating to them. I don't think we've ever had a candidate answer the questionnaire that got insufficient information. So there are candidates that we do rate that way because they don't answer the questionnaire.
7: Right.
2: They don't have scorecards. They've maybe given a donation from the Republican Party. Well, it's not really enough to assign a rating. But if the candidate takes the time to answer the questionnaire, we will place them on our gas gauge somewhere.
7: Yeah. And I've said this before on our broadcast, but I really use it as my tiebreaker, especially in the primaries.
2: Mm-hmm.
7: If they answered the questionnaire, mm-hmm. you already get a little check on my list.
2: Mm-hmm.
7: And then if they both have, then I get to walk through all of.
2: And I even
7: those
2: like
7: questions.
2: Now we have this comparison feature. If they've both answered the questionnaire. If you go back to the race page where it lists all the candidates that are in a race and you can check the box under the two candidates that maybe answer the questionnaire that you want to compare, you're trying to decide between, and then go to the comparison page and click the questionnaire, you can literally see their answers side by side.
7: Oh, okay.
2: So it makes it really mm-hmm. easy to see which ones, you know,
4: more evasive or answer the question or, you know, aligns with you more. So
7: it's like shopping for a hotel and in one city and you got them all right next to each other.
4: And the website is that like, I mean, it's got the little box kind of like when you're looking for a computer at Best Buy and you check the boxes and then you click the compare. So our team did a great job with that.
7: So have we covered how do we use this? When we get all this information, how are the panel, how is everybody going through this? I mean, do you have find yourself where you got all this information about one candidate, and now you got to apply a rating to them?
4: But it is just one part of it. So if you've never been a panelist, and if we've talked before about how we really do need panelists.
7: Sign up. We need panelists. Okay. We're always looking for panelists.
4: Always need panelists. So the panelists are the first people who read everything, right? They're reading every candidate answer. They're checking out their website and their social media, but on our, and it all happens on our back end on that database website. So to facilitate them in putting together the pieces as they're reading an answer to a questionnaire, they actually can assign a score for each question and kind of give it a percentile. And we have for them guidance of what we're looking for. You know, what are, if they, you know, if they answer this, we're, you know, at least give them 80%. So they can, and we give them guidance in what to look for on each question. And then we put all those pieces together and they give an overall score to the questionnaire. And then they can give a score to their website and their social media individually, and then we ask them to look at it all as a picture and average that of, you know, where do you see conservative positions or what we call data points, or where do you see liberal positions or data points, and our criteria of where you land on the gas gauge is based upon those liberal and conservative data points. And it could be, you know, a couple of answers on the questionnaire could be that
7: kind
4: liberal
7: of threw
4: data
7: you
4: point
7: one way. Now we have gone over the questionnaire thoroughly. I don't know if we've done it correctly.
4: Well, we've
7: but we did
4: it
7: thoroughly.
4: From a high level. Yes,
7: we
4: the
7: have.
4: Concept of it.
7: I wish what we would have done is told every time we got on the broadcast is to say, okay, pull up your last ballot.
4: We'll see it now.
7: On iVoter Guide.
4: Okay.
7: So that they could kind of walk through somebody, a candidate that they had in on their ballot. So it allows them to kind of see what questions we're asking. And maybe we should talk a little bit about some of those, Debbie, because we did talk about what we used to ask and then 4 years come and go.
4: 2 years.
7: Yeah, or new things become more important than they were 2-4 years ago. But there are some pretty stable questions that we have along the way. Well, let's talk about some of those.
4: Well, like there's a right to life question about.
7: Seems like a good place to start. there is.
4: And it would be, do you want Planned Parenthood to be funded? So the actual wording is abortion providers, including Planned Parenthood, should not receive taxpayer funds from federal, state, or local governments.
7: Yeah, so it what it allows somebody to say is, I agree or I disagree. But I know even in some of those, I have seen answers where they'll go, well, that's between A and B for me. And really the issue comes down to maybe the life of the mother, you know, in extreme
4: cases.
7: Well,
4: and to me that's, we have a separate question that's an open text question.
7: Right. And this is where they get to sort of make their decision.
4: And this one is
7: why.
4: Under what circumstances should an elective abortion be allowed?
7: Yeah.
4: And, you know, we have guidance for the panelists on how do you, you know, what do you look for?
7: Mm-hmm.
4: We have abolitionists that, you know, that no, every baby should be saved. And then there's others who, you know, for the life of the mother, it potentially could be allowed.
7: Well, and what that allows is for somebody who believes this is a hot spot for them. And I look at the right for life one as
4: It's
7: very key for me.
4: Yeah.
7: I don't ever want to vote for, I'm not saying I haven't, but I don't ever want to vote for who doesn't take the value of human life to be important, especially a child in the womb. But I know that some people will kind of hedge on this because it affects the voting in that particular.
4: And it all depends on the district they're in, right? Because we've talked about redistricting, and there are districts that are, you know, strongly Republican and strongly Democrat. And if there's a Republican, or then there's the toss-ups, right, that are more in the middle. So if there's somebody running in a toss-up district that's, you know, really, they probably don't want to go on record as saying, I'm going to save every baby. because they wouldn't get those persuadable voters.
7: Right.
4: Or it gets used against them in the general election for sure. So.
7: Yeah, it is. The whole thing is really a strategic game.
4: It's like politics. Yeah,
7: oh,
4: it is.
7: Yeah. Politics.
4: Yeah. It's political because it is. Yeah.
7: So we have questions about the economy.
4: Yes, we do.
7: On there. And do you have one in front of you that we have that's on the questionnaire?
4: So what actions would you take? So it's an open text question. Really let them see what they would do. Would you take that would allow Americans to retain more of their income and wealth? So instead of specifically asking, do you want to balance the budget? Do you want to decrease taxes? Do you want to do whatever? And kind of guiding them. We're just like, lay it out there. What do you think we should do so that families, I mean, this is our affordability question, if you think about it, so that families get to retain more of the, you know, fruits of their labor.
7: Well, it's interesting because when you deal like things on the economy, you really have to be a wordsmith on how you put these questions out there, because you can misread almost. It's sort of
4: do
7: like.
4: Do you remember me talking about those 20-hour meetings?
7: Yeah.
4: So 22-hour meetings, we are wordsmithing. So we start by figuring out the topic, and then we back and forth on the specific wording, specific words. Is it, you know, too general to, you know, does it guide or does it lead? Is it, in fact, sometimes questions, we'll call them double-barreled questions. So we don't want to ask, would you do this and this? Because they might say no, meaning they won't do one of them, but they might do the other. And that's where that please explain puts kind of gets crazy.
7: Yeah.
4: So.
7: We have questions about health care.
4: Yes, we do.
7: Which is very important in our country.
4: That's that ABCD question.
7: Yeah.
4: And so one of the options is, you know, health care for all, the Medicare for all. One is, do you want health care to be funded by the government? But we also want to allow private insurance. Do you want Medicaid and Medicare to be available, but there is no other? I mean, it's just the government programs. Or that taxpayer-funded health care should be abolished in all forms, and Medicaid in America should be defunded. So this is, it's a spectrum, in a way, that the candidates get to give an answer, but also to qualify that answer.
7: And, of course, a big hot topic a lot of times, especially in border states, even if you, I would think in Texas, Arizona, about immigration.
4: Yep.
7: We'll have questions regarding that as well.
4: Mm-hmm. So we've asked, should the U.S. Do more to secure the southern border? And we also ask under who should be allowed to immigrate and under what circumstances?
7: Yeah.
4: So.
7: Education's another one. I mean, I can just keep going here, Debbie. I can just rattle it off.
4: It's like you have the questionnaire in front of you.
7: I do. So what, I mean, education is huge, and it differs from state to state. So
4: it does.
7: Talking about federal might be, do you want to abolish
4: the
7: Department of Education?
4: Right.
7: Or in the state levels,
4: what do you want to do with it?
7: What do you want to do with it?
4: Right. And so that's why at the federal level, we do ask about school choice and that vouchers. But we also ask, I support eliminating the U.S. Department of Education and giving control back to the states and communities. So, you know, if we looked at our education questionnaire, which we can go into detail more, we have different questions more about the curriculum and the safety of kids and things like that. But these are under the authority of the federal government.
7: Yeah.
4: Or
7: values.
4: Should it be under the authority of the federal
7: government? Yes, that's right. Values would seem to be a really important
4: segment.
7: These are
4: my tiebreaker questions specifically. So we ask about marriage. Do you believe marriage is God ordained, sacred and legal union of a man and a woman, and government does not have the authority to change that? I do, but what does the candidate think? What do they think about children? Are they, it says children are the most vulnerable members of society and must be protected from abuse, including gender ideology, grooming, and bodily mutilation. We chewed on those words for a long time.
7: Talk about wordsmithing. Just trying to figure out what resonates and what's problematic.
4: What's truthful without being inflammatory.
7: Yeah.
4: And what differentiates Republicans and Democrats as well. But my favorite tiebreaker, I mean, so we also ask about gender transition, and we came at it from the money angle by asking taxpayer funds should be used to provide gender transition services. But then my favorite tiebreaker question is, describe your spiritual beliefs and values.
9: can be revealing. You know, some candidates will say, I grew up going to church, or I'm a Catholic.
7: I'm a born-again Christian.
9: And that's my favorite answer. Mm-hmm. So, but it's a good differentiator.
7: Now, I don't remember. Is there a text box for that one?
9: Oh, a big text box.
7: So people can write in a little more specifically.
9: We have had to limit the text box size, but it's a pretty big limit because we don't want to read a white paper for every answer.
7: That's right.
9: But some candidates will be very concise, and some will tell us their whole life
7: story.
9: I mean, it's their, their testimony.
7: You can tell who's run for office before and who hasn't. And then we talked a little bit about the About You section.
9: Yeah.
7: And I just think that those are really eye-opening.
9: And we've chewed on, because we try to keep the questionnaire not too long. Do we really need to ask these questions? Have you been convicted of a felony? Have you ever been penalized for sexual misconduct in civil or criminal court? And mm-hmm. so please explain. We're like, isn't that public record? But we feel like the candidate's going to go on record. This is something we need to, say. If it is public record, are you being truthful about it? Are you trying to hide something?
7: Yeah. So we're aggregating all that information anyway.
9: Mm-hmm.
7: And like you said earlier in the broadcast, these are data points that will point back to what they've already done in office,
9: mm-hmm.
7: how they voted, who gives to them, who they give to.
9: Right.
7: Every one of these things fits in the puzzle, so that you can vote wisely and make a good decision.
9: And carefully designed, very prayerfully designed to illuminate the truth about each candidate and where they land on all the issues important to us.
7: Now, we talked, I think even last week, that we really want to do a separate show regarding school board questionnaires, judicial questionnaires, because they are uniquely different. And I think of the children aspect of the education question,
9: mm-hmm.
7: and now we talk about school board. Now this is where sort of the rubber hits the road.
9: Exactly.
7: The sad thing is, a lot of times this is where, in school boards in particular, this is where people cut their teeth to run for office later in life,
9: mm-hmm.
7: or later down the road if they do well at a school board.
9: It's the farm team.
7: Yeah. The sad thing is, this is the important team. I know I rant and raved about this many times, but I think these school board races, I cannot tell you how important they are.
9: Stay on your soapbox. It is so important.
7: Yeah, and so let me get on another soapbox, because it just came up. Well, it's this one, and that is, school board races are decided by so few people who are actually registered voters.
9: Mm-hmm.
7: You showed the number being 6%. Maybe 5 to 7.
9: When they're not on the ballot with other things, right? When it's a standalone election, the average is it's just 6%
7: of
9: voters.
7: So you're winning it by 3 percentage points plus 1 vote.
9: Which, and percentage points, you can think, it's not so bad. But, we covered school board races. The ones we covered in 2024, it was almost 300 different races, school boards across many states. Mm-hmm. The average winning margin was less than 900 votes. A third of the races, it was less than 400 votes that was the difference between winning the seat and not winning the seat. And, if it went to a runoff, it dropped under 150 votes. It's what it took to run. So it really, your vote makes a difference.
7: It saddens my heart, because really that's two, maybe one church who could
9: maybe
7: flip
9: a quarter
7: that.
9: Of a mega church.
7: I mean, it's
9: tiny segment.
7: Anyway, I think we are going to spend a little bit of time on
9: as
7: that.
9: As we should.
7: School board races. Anyway, you know what that
9: is. But you better come back if you want to hear
7: it. Yeah, that's exactly right. Well, you know what that sound is. It's time for election updates, especially during this primary season.
9: This coming Tuesday, August the 18th, is a big day for elections in Wyoming. Your primary election is here for special election in Senate District 6. Your polls open at 7 a.m. They close at 7 p.m. In Pennsylvania, your general election for your House District 12 is here. Polls open at 7 a.m., close at 8 p.m. And Florida, your election that includes the school board candidates iVoter Guide is covering is coming on Tuesday. Polls open at 7 a.m., close at 7 p.m. Alaska, your polls open at 7 a.m. and close at 7 p.m. And in Arkansas, you have a special primary election for SD1, and the polls have early voting that is underway for your election on September the 9th. And that's it for elections, Rick.
7: When are we done with the primary season?
9: The 15th of September is the final primary in Delaware. I knew that off the top of my head.
7: A month from now.
9: Yeah.
7: Great. 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

0: learn how to vote wisely. 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
0: 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We are grounded in God and rooted in research. Our producer is Brent Austin, and we're grateful he's always around. But at the Compass, we always want you to know that our true north will always be Jesus. And so that's what we base the show on. Thank you for joining us. Debbie, you'll see you next week. Happy birthday.
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1: I remember Gracie when she gave up her right leg. 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And she said, I didn't know what was on the other side of that operating room door, but I knew who waited for me there. That's extraordinary faith. And I confess that I don't always rise to that occasion. I remember one time Gracie's in her room and she was groaning in agony. And I just hurled my thoughts to heaven. Do you see this? Do you see what is happening to her? Are you pleased with this? And I was furious. 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I don't have the same response because I've walked this now for so long. And sometimes I just hang my head and I don't even know what to say. 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
2: Someone once said, success is sweetest when it happens to us, and a bitter pill to swallow when it happens to others. Imagine being groomed for leadership your whole life, only to see someone else take the position meant for you. Jonathan, heir to Israel's throne, faced this when God chose David, a young shepherd, to be king instead. How did Jonathan respond? Instead of bitterness or sabotage, he humbly accepted God's plan and devoted his life to supporting David. This type of humility is rare. We're often tempted to cling to pride and resent others' successes. Yet, God calls us to cheer for others and let go of self-centeredness. Ask God today for the strength to encourage those who succeed, trusting his plan above your own. With today's Moment in
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7: This is the Middle East Report, your connection to truthful reporting on Israel and the Middle East. Each week, we connect you to the people, places, and the land of Israel, and we break through the lies and deceptions of the news media to bring you the truth of what's happening in that part of the world. On today's show, we're going to talk to Stephen Briggs. He is the head of Israel Matters, an incredible organization and ministry that is doing so much for the Jewish people and the land of Israel. And we started off our conversation talking about the importance of praying for Israel and the Jewish people.
8: Well, there's no other city in the scriptures that we are specifically told to pray for. So we've got pray, we've got comfort, we've got what I said in Romans 15:27, which is give, to help them materially. We've got the notion of go, Isaiah 2, which says, come, let us go up to Zion, let's partake of the word of God and take to the nations. And there's nothing like the Bible coming alive by going to Israel. It's life-changing. I had the privilege of living there for 4 years. I lived in the heart of Jerusalem in Yemim Moshe, and tremendous honor. Not an easy season of life in many ways, but a privilege to be there and to see all that God is doing. And everywhere you look, the Bible comes alive. There's so many layers, so many facets to the book that we believe, and just the evidence of how true it really is. He's made the desert to bloom again. And so we have another aspect of that. So you've got the pray, you've got comfort, you've got give, you've got go. But we are called to understand the mystery of Israel. Romans 11 verse 25 says, for I would not, brothers, have you ignorant of this mystery. Ignorant of a mystery, meaning you can be ignorant of a mystery. Secondly, it says, lest you be wise in your own conceits. In the Greek, that's arrogance. You can be hostile to the mystery of Israel. And the third one, by implication, is those who only by the grace of God through revelation have an understanding of the mystery of Israel. So those who are ignorant, those who are arrogant or hostile, and those who have an understanding of the reality of what God's doing in Israel. And they're all called brothers. So that verse again, for I would not, brothers, have you ignorant of this mystery, lest you be wise in your own conceits, that a hardening in part has befallen Israel until the full number of the Gentiles be come in, and so all Israel shall be saved. Now going back a few verses in Romans 11:15, bear in mind again, New Testament, not Old Testament, relevant to the Christians of America and the West and the world today. It says in Romans 11:15, if the casting away of them, that was the Jewish people, is the receiving of the world, that's the Gentiles, what shall the receiving saving of them be, that's the Jewish people, but life from the dead, of which you and I, the word life from the dead, that word there is the same word that is used for the Messiah's resurrection, of which you, John, are a consequence 2,000 years later. And the Apostle Paul, or Rabbi Shaul, actually says that the same kind of ramifications of them receiving their Messiah is going to have the knock-on consequences that his death, burial, resurrection, and ascension had for us. Galatians 3, verse 8 says, "For Scripture, foreseeing that God would justify the Gentiles by faith, preached the gospel beforehand to Abraham, saying, 'In you shall all the families of the earth be blessed,'" which is the direct quote from Genesis 12:3, which you, I'm sure, quote many a time on the show, "I will bless those who bless you, and him who curses you, I will curse." But in the Hebrew, that verse is different to how we understand it in the English. So it's, "I will bless those who bless you," same word. But the two words for curse in Genesis 12 are completely different words. It's arah and kalal. One of them means to belittle, to mock, to say nasty things, to smirk at, and the other is crush, oppose, or destroy. And bearing in mind that Galatians tells us that that's the gospel, which means both the blessings and the cursings are for the purpose of salvation. So the rise and fall of nations and empires and individuals throughout history ties itself back to the outworking of the gospel with the nations. And we've done a film series called Blessing, Curse, or Coincidence that looks at that and unpacks that throughout history for different nations and empires. The Greek Empire is no more, the Roman Empire is no more, the Dutch Empire is no more, the British Empire is no more, the Spanish Empire is no more, the Ottoman Empire is no more, the Babylonian Empire, the list goes on.
7: 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So check that out, Israel-Matters.com. That's the Middle East Report. I'm John Riley. 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
3: Thank you for joining us for the Friends of Israel today. I'm Steve Conover, Executive Director of the Friends of Israel. With me is our host and teacher, Chris Katulka.
9: Steve, it's great to be with you. And, today we're going to start a new series, actually one that you recommended, which I'm very excited to dive into. We're going to look at the Law of Moses, the Torah, specifically in Numbers 35 and in Deuteronomy 19, as we talk about these really significant cities, six cities that were chosen by God as cities of refuge for people who were convicted of a crime, but were innocent of, and this was an opportunity for them to find refuge. But really, even broader than that, Steve, is it's where we kind of see in these six cities where God's justice and mercy meet one another.
3: There's a lot to glean in this series. We hope you'll stay with us. But first in the news, Prime Minister Benjamin Netanyahu said Israel is rejecting the Board of Peace's 15-point Gaza reconstruction plan, insisting the IDF will not withdraw until Hamas is genuinely and completely disarmed. He also reaffirmed his opposition to a Palestinian state and said Israel is working with the United States on Hamas's disarmament while reserving the right to reject proposals it believes threaten Israeli security.
9: Well, Steve, here's my take. On social media, I see a lot of people complaining that Israel is rejecting the Board of Peace's 15-point Gaza reconstruction plan. But I think it's important for Israel's critics to remember that Israel is a sovereign nation that must think of its citizens above the Board of Peace that comprises of nations that don't have to live with the constant threat of terrorism from Hamas or even Hezbollah, for that matter. So personally, I'm not going to hold my breath waiting for Hamas to disarm.

I want you to imagine for a moment that you're living in ancient Israel and you're working alongside your friend cutting wood outside of your village, and you lift your axe and you swing it toward the tree, and then suddenly the iron head flies off the handle, and before you can even react, it strikes your friend standing right next to you and he falls to the ground, and you rush right to him, but really there's nothing that you can do. He's dead. You didn't hate him. You didn't plan his death. You didn't wake up that morning intending to take another man's life. It was an accident. But now you have another problem. Someone is coming for you. Your friend has a family, and according to the laws and customs of ancient Israel, a relative could act in revenge. The biblical term is called the avenger of blood. So it's not smart to remain where you are and hope everyone understands what happened. You're going to have to move. You're going to have to get up and go. Somewhere in Israel, there is a place where your case can be heard and where you can find protection. But you have to get there. Actually, you have to run for your life. That brings us to one of the most fascinating institutions God established for Israel. It's called the Cities of Refuge. And that's what we're going to be talking about for the next 2 weeks in our series, God's Cities of Refuge. We read about these cities, especially in Numbers chapter 35, Deuteronomy chapter 19, and Joshua chapter 20. And at first glance, these cities may seem like an unusual detail that's buried in the law of Moses, the Torah. But when we look more carefully, the cities of refuge reveal something profound about the character of God. See, God is perfectly just. God is extraordinarily merciful. And those two characteristics never compete with one another. God does not compromise justice in order to show mercy. Instead, he provides mercy within his justice. And to understand that, we first need to understand the seriousness with which God treated human life. And that's why we need to go to Numbers chapter 35, where it makes very clear the distinction between murder and accidental killing. See, if somebody intentionally struck another person with an iron object and killed him, that person was a murderer. If someone deliberately struck another with a stone capable of causing death, he was a murderer. If someone struck another with a wooden object capable of killing, he was a murderer. But the passage goes even deeper than the weapon. See, God looks at intention. See, Numbers chapter 35 speaks about someone who acted out of hatred, someone who lies in wait, someone who deliberately attacks another person. And in those circumstances, the death is not accidental. It's murder, and murder required justice. And this principle actually goes back to Genesis chapter 9, where after the flood, God emphasized the sacredness of human life because mankind is made in the image of God. And so to murder a human being is not merely to damage society. It's an assault against someone who bears God's image. And that's why Numbers 35 refuses to trivialize murder. There was no city of refuge for a calculated murderer who simply wanted to escape punishment. There was no loophole where someone could deliberately kill his neighbor and then race to the city and claim sanctuary. No, see, the cities of refuge were never intended to undermine justice. In fact, Numbers 35 specifically prohibits against a ransom for the life of a murderer who deserved death. Wealth could never purchase an exemption. Influence could never overturn the verdict. This an exemption. Influence could never overturn the verdict.

recognizes the difference. That distinction is enormously important because biblical justice is not blind to circumstances. God doesn't treat every death exactly the same simply because the outcome is the same. He examines intention, action, evidence, and responsibility. And into that situation steps a figure called the Avenger of Blood. In Hebrew, it's Goel Hadam. The word Goel is related to the idea of a family redeemer, someone responsible for defending the interests of the family or clan. And I have to tell you something. In a society from thousands of years ago without a modern police force or prosecutors or court systems like ours, the extended family played a much larger role in protecting its members and pursuing justice. When someone was killed, the Avenger of Blood had the responsibility of pursuing the killer. Now imagine that accidental death in the forest. The axe head flies, your neighbor dies, his family hears what happens, and the Avenger of Blood begins coming after you. This is where the danger becomes obvious. In the emotion following a death, vengeance could easily move faster than justice. Before the circumstances were investigated, before witnesses were ever heard, before anyone determined whether the death was murder or manslaughter, another life could be taken. And then perhaps another family would retaliate. Bloodshed could produce bloodshed. Vengeance could produce vengeance. Entire families could be trapped in a cycle of retaliation. So God provided refuge. Numbers 35 instructs Israel to establish 6 cities of refuge. 3 were located on the eastern side of the Jordan River and 3 on the western side. Eventually, these cities were identified as Bezer, Ramot, Golan on the east side of the Jordan, and Kadesh, Shechem, and Hebron on the west side of the Jordan. The geographical arrangements actually mattered. See, God didn't place all 6 cities in one remote corner of Israel. They were distributed throughout the land so that refuge would be accessible to someone who desperately needed it. And Deuteronomy 19 even says that Israel was to divide the territory and prepare roads leading to these cities. So just think about that. God didn't merely announce that refuge existed. He commanded Israel to make refuge accessible. The road mattered because time mattered. The person fleeing could not leisurely make his way towards safety. The Avenger of Blood might be behind him. Every mile mattered. Every delay mattered. The manslayer needed a clear path toward the place God had provided. And think about this. Once the manslayer reached the city, he was not simply allowed to disappear behind its walls. His case had to be heard, actually. In Numbers 35, it says that the congregation was to judge between the manslayer and the Avenger of Blood according to these laws. That's another important detail. Refuge did not replace justice. Refuge simply created the space necessary for justice to happen. The city of refuge was not a place where truth no longer mattered. It was a place where truth could be established before vengeance took over. Witnesses could be heard. Circumstances could be considered. Intent could be examined. Was there hatred beforehand? Was there evidence of an ambush? Or where were the weapons involved? Or was this truly an accident? See, God's system demanded discernment. And Numbers 35 establishes another safeguard. One witness was not sufficient to put someone to death. There had to be an adequate testimony. Even when dealing with the most serious of crimes, God established boundaries around the administration of justice. Why? Because God cares about justice for the dead, but he also cares about justice for the living. If justice showed that killing was intentional, the city of refuge could not protect a murderer from the consequences of his crime. But if the congregation determined that the death was accidental, the manslayer could receive the protection God had established. That is the balance. Justice for the victim, protection for the innocent. God refuses to sacrifice one for the other. And here's
where we begin to see the beauty of God's character even more. And so when we come back, we're going to take a deeper look at God's character and nature when it comes to biblical justice and

0: really how it applies to what Jesus Christ did for us and how that all affects God's law. So you're going to want to stick around for this.
1: Chris, whenever I travel with the Friends of Israel, I've noticed how fascinated people are with modern Jewish cultures and customs, their holidays, music, literature, religious practices, and even their food.
0: Steve, you know, I totally agree. And I actually believe that knowing more about modern Jewish practices does something that may sound surprising. I actually think it can help combat anti-Semitism, the hatred of the Jewish people. See, understanding modern Jewish culture and customs helps you understand many of the misconceptions surrounding the Jewish people today. In fact, my friend Steve Herzig does an amazing job giving readers a look into the modern Jewish world in his book, Jewish Culture and Customs. Steve was actually raised in an observant Jewish home before coming to faith in Jesus the Messiah.
1: Yeah, so he understands these traditions from a personal experience.
0: Exactly. And what makes this book especially meaningful is the way that Steve connects Jewish life and culture to the person and work of Jesus.
1: I love that so much. You can order your copy of Jewish Culture and Customs by going to foiradio.org. Again, that's foiradio.org.
0: Welcome back, everyone. We're in a new series looking at the six cities that God established in the Law of Moses that were places of refuge for those who accidentally killed someone without the intent to murder. In our modern justice system, we would call this manslaughter. Each of these cities is a picture, though, if you think about it, they're a picture of God's mercy within his justice. Sometimes we think of justice and mercy as opposites. We imagine that if God is just, he must somehow become less merciful. Or if he is merciful, he must relax his justice. But scripture doesn't present God that way at all. His mercy never requires him to become unjust, and his justice never requires him to stop being merciful. And the city of refuge is mercy operating within justice. The death is investigated. The evidence matters. Intent matters, the victim matters, the grieving families matter, and the life of the person who caused an accidental death matters too. God sees them all. And that's what makes these cities so remarkable. God doesn't look at the grief of one family and ignore the danger facing another, nor does he protect the manslayer by pretending that human life was not lost. He creates a system where both realities can be taken seriously. And again, that's so important to understand. That's biblical justice. And think about those six cities that are scattered across Israel. Bezer, Ramot, Golan, Kadesh, Shechem, and Hebron. Six places where a person in desperate circumstances could flee. Somewhere ahead of the fleeing manslayer actually stood a gate, and behind him was the avenger, and ahead of him was refuge. And the difference between those two realities demanded action. He had to run to refuge. The Psalms actually repeatedly use this language for God himself as our refuge. In Psalm 46, it actually begins, God is our refuge and strength, a very present help in trouble. Psalm 62 calls God a rock and a refuge. Psalm 91 speaks about making the Most High our refuge. Now listen, physical cities of Israel were not identical to those later spiritual metaphors, but they reveal something consistent about the character of God who established them. The God of Israel is a God who provides refuge. And ultimately, this is what should force us to turn our attention towards Jesus Christ. See, in Christ, we see perfectly what the cities of refuge teach about God's character. God doesn't save sinners by abandoning his justice. See, that's the gospel. Sometimes people speak about forgiveness as though God simply decided that sin didn't matter anymore. It's all done. As though he looked at human rebellion and said, let's forget about it. But the cross tells us precisely the opposite story. Sin matters so much that Christ had to die. God's justice was not ignored at Calvary. It was satisfied. And God's mercy is not absent at Calvary. It was poured out. At the cross, justice and mercy meet. And Jesus doesn't rescue us from God's justice by convincing God to stop being just. He becomes the means through which God's righteous judgment against sin is answered and God's mercy is extended towards sinners. And that's why the language of Hebrews chapter 6, as some translations pick up, is so striking. The writer of Hebrews says that those who have fled for refuge lay hold of the hope set before them. You know what? For an Israelite who knew the Torah, the law of Moses, that language would have carried some enormous weight. Fled for refuge. God provided refuge. The question is whether we have fled to it. And our refuge is not ultimately a city. Our refuge is a person, Jesus Christ. We don't run to Hebron or to Shechem. We run to Christ. We don't trust in city walls. We trust in the finished work of our Savior. But there is also an important difference between us and the manslayer of Numbers 35. Because, see, the manslayer fled because he didn't intentionally commit murder. His hope was that an investigation would demonstrate that he was not guilty of that crime. But see, we run to Christ knowing something vastly different. We are guilty. We don't flee to Jesus because we hope God will investigate our lives and discover that we are actually innocent. No, we flee because we know we're not innocent. We have sinned. We have violated God's commands. We have fallen short of his holiness. And yet God has provided refuge for guilty people through his son. And there, once again, God's justice and mercy meet. God never compromised justice in order to show mercy. He provided mercy within his justice. And that's what he demonstrated in ancient Israel through the cities of refuge. And that's what he has accomplished perfectly through Jesus Christ. See, the God of Israel is perfectly holy, perfectly just. He does not ignore murder, minimize guilt, or pretend sin doesn't matter. But he is also merciful, and he makes a way. He establishes refuge. He tells us where refuge can be found. So run, my friends, to the refuge that God has provided. Run to Christ, because the same God who demands perfect justice has graciously provided salvation. God never compromises his justice in order to show mercy. He provides mercy within his justice. And when God provides refuge, can I tell you, there's no safer place to be.
1: Now, Apples of Gold, a dramatic reading from the life and ministry of Holocaust survivor Zvi Kalischer.
2: One evening, as my family and I were returning home, two people stopped me and interrogated me. "Who are you?" one asked. "We want to know all about you. Come to my home tomorrow evening." "And who are you?" "We are from an anti-missionary organization," one replied. "Then I'm sure you know all about me." "We still want to speak with you," they insisted. So the next evening they came to my home and we received them as our guests. "We want to tell you that you are our public enemy. You have left the religion of our fathers, therefore we hate you," one of them had said. I replied, "I will pray for you, that the Lord will have mercy upon you." "What?" he exclaimed. "How can you say this when you want to kill us?" "No," I told him. "I want you to have everlasting life." One replied, "We want to know what you believe." I told them, "I believe as you do. I believe in one God, one Father, and one Holy Spirit." He answered, "We believe in one God and one Father in heaven, but not one Holy Spirit. This belongs to the Christians." "Oh, I am glad you came here tonight. God has sent you to me because you were blind. But by the time you leave, your eyes will be open. I want to show you some things in the Holy Bible. I opened the Old Testament to places where the Holy Spirit is mentioned, such as Psalm 51 and 104 and 139 and Zechariah 12, verse 10. They could not believe their eyes." "How can this be?" We have never heard of this before. I spoke with them kindly, even though they hated me. They began to wonder why they were persecuting me, and they apologized. They could see my family and I were very happy, and one asked, "Why are you not afraid? You have children. Do you not fear for them?" I then opened the New Testament and read Luke 21, verse 17. "You will be hated by all for my name's sake, but not a hair of your head shall be lost." I said, "I know in whom I have believed, and because I believe on the Lord, I'm not afraid of anything you can do to me. Those whom you are persecuting are following God. Are you following him?" I ask, "What will you say about me in your report to your boss?" "What can we report to our boss?" I answered, "Tell him what you heard and saw this evening. Tell him what is written in the Bible." He replied, "Before we go, please tell us if you are a Jew or a Christian." I said, "Before I was blind as you are now. But when I received the Lord in my heart, I became happy. Now I have a rich future and an established faith in the Lord Jesus Christ. We believe on the same God as you, the one spoken of in the Holy Bible. If you want to know more about him, read Hebrews chapter 2. They quickly read it so they would know what to say to their boss. "I have committed these people in their report to the Lord, and I know he will accomplish his will."
1: 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Again, that's foiradio.org. I so enjoyed part one of this series. Chris, part two next week, where are we headed?
0: Yeah, it's fascinating because the individual who was in the city of refuge could only leave really once the high priest died. So we're going to talk more about that. What does that mean that the high priest had to die? And what does that mean for us and our high priest, Jesus Christ?
1: We hope you'll join us then. As we close, I'd like to thank our radio team, host and teacher Chris Katulka, executive producer Lisa Small, associate producer Sarah Fern, engineer Bob Beebe, program editor Jeremy Strong. Apples of Gold was voiced by the late Mike Kellogg, and I'm Steve Conover, executive director of the Friends of Israel. 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
14: Welcome to Exploring Missions, connecting mission needs with those equipped by God to meet those needs across the world or across town. And now, the host of Exploring Missions, Bert Harper.
15: You know, when you think of missions, most of the time you think of someone being sent out from a church to a group of people that need to know the Lord. That is so true. But we're seeing people come to us many times as well. People coming and saying, "What must I do to be saved?" Do you remember the Philippian jailer? So we're asking God to let Exploring Missions be a part of what God is doing in our world today. And one of those things is training. Now, what the Apostle Paul would do, he would gather around those men that would travel with him, and he would let them do part of the work. He would give them part of the work, leave them to do the work, send them before him to do the work. I wonder where he got that idea. Let me see. Nathan, do you think it was Jesus gathering around 12 men and him training them for 3 years? Do you think there's a connection there?
16: I believe there might be. and it's great to credit Paul with a lot of things, but Paul did not come up with this plan. He did receive it from the Lord, like all the apostles did. So Jesus, who was creation, created by him and for him, he was there at the beginning in creation, and he was working. He was the Word at work in creation. So you think the creator of the universe could come up with a plan and a mode of operation for how to disciple the world and make disciples and see the nations come to know the glory of the Lord? Yeah, Jesus is the originator of that.
15: The vital part of this is training others. And that's what we're talking about today. Matter of fact, our guest is Jay Parks. Jay, thank you for joining us here on Exploring Missions.
17: I'm so excited to be here and share about what God's doing in my life and through the ministry that we're working with.
15: Well, the ministry is called Pastor Training School. And as you and I were talking, we remember it when it was, would you call it, in its infancy?
17: For sure. And it's only been 3 years ago once it
15: was
17: started.
15: Three years ago. And Nathan, we were there, and I heard what they were doing, and I was excited, and I've meant to get a hold of Jay before now, but I trust God's timing. He does it well. So we want to talk to Jay today about Pastor Training School. Nathan, you know what training is there in Clarkston, Georgia, when you were there for 5 years ministering and serving with Global Frontier Missions. You did a lot of training for those missionaries that were going to go on the fields in foreign places, did you not?
16: Yeah, that's right. And sometimes people might have a question, what's the difference in teaching and training? And to do training, you have to do some teaching. Teaching is more kind of a focus on the content, and here's what it meant, and here's what it means. And then training takes that a step further. And so what do we do about that? How do we implement that in a practical sense? How do we live that out? And then there's another part of training that is then training others, right? So it's multiplying that training in other people's lives. And so it's exciting to be a part of that when you see the truth of God's word come alive in somebody's life and then lived out, fleshed out in their lives, and then it gets passed on to others. That's an incredible thing to be a part of.
15: Well, Nathan, I was asking Jay right before we started, and I said, "Do you have a Bible verse?" And surprisingly, he said 2 Timothy 2:2. And this is Paul teaching Timothy to teach faithful men to teach others also. So we've worn that verse out here on this Exploring Missions. We talk about it a lot. But Jay, tell us a little bit about Pastor Training School. Just share with you where you would start, and then we'll pick up from there.
17: All right, man. Thank you so much. Pastor Training School is kind of an overflow of a ministry that I got involved with Church Missions Network. And I think Eric Perkins has done something with you before on missions. And I work with Eric with Church Missions Network in Eastern Africa, and we primarily use a method of training pastors to plant churches. And so we start cohorts, or we call them schools there, and we'll go to a rural area and set up a school, and they'll bring guys in, and we'll bring in theologically trained guys that will teach those guys. And those guys have to sign a covenant with us at the end of 24 months that they're going to plant a church. And so that's been the mode. And I've been working with them now for a little over 5 years. And one day I had a friend of mine, McLean Chimwenji. He's from Eastern Africa. He was here with me, and we were riding up Highway 55 north of Jackson, coming back toward my place. We'd been out talking to partnering churches, and we were just kind of dreaming a little bit. He says, "Man, what do you hope to accomplish, you know, in life?" I said, "Man, if I could lead 10 guys into ministry, that would be amazing. I mean, that would be a huge feat." And he just looked at me with so much honesty. He was like, "Why is your number so low? That is terrible." I remember thinking, "What? You're crazy." He said, "Jay, if you would just do what we're doing in Eastern Africa here, you could raise up thousands of men." I just kind of shrugged that off, but you guys all know what happened after that. The Holy Spirit wouldn't leave me alone. Went home, would wake up at night thinking about it. How could we do this? Does anybody care about certificates? That was our mode of training there, with certificates through conventions. And we were looking at all these options. I said, "Man, but the difference in here and there is people have access to theological training here and they don't so much there." But it just wouldn't leave me alone. I went and sat with Dr. Ronald Meeks, my mentor, and sat with Doc and just told him about this. He said, "Jay, there's a huge need for bivocational pastors here. I mean, a huge need. I mean, there's churches everywhere without a pastor." At the time we were talking 3 years ago, the number was hovering close to 500 just in the state of Mississippi for Baptist churches alone. Over 70% of those were less than 100 people. So those are bivocational areas for the most part. And he said, "Jay, there's just no pastors coming." There used to be a long line, but there's just not coming anymore. At Blue Mountain Christian University, there used to be a line of students coming to be trained, but they're just not there anymore. It's just dwindling. What are we going to do? So we put together courses. At the time, it was 10 courses. We've developed that into 12 of basic tools that guys would need to walk into a small little rural area church that they could train and be trained to be equipped to be able to go in and teach biblical messages there and lead in church revitalization. So I think to answer the question, how all this got started, it really got started out of an overflow of ministry with Church Missions Network, but it also really got started in my childhood being raised up in a rural church. Man, I was raised up in a small country church. We were a church of less than 100, and I remember over the years of having the issue of pastors would come in and then they would leave. And then we would start another year or 2 year cycle trying to find the next pastor. And we luckily, God really blessed us, and we found Brother Everett Childers, and he came in and did an amazing work there, and God moved in powerful ways. But my heart really is for these rural churches all around where we live right now. I mean, there's hundreds and hundreds and hundreds of them without pastors, especially in the Delta. Delta's a huge area.
15: Delta in Mississippi.
17: So how can we raise up guys, and how can we train those guys? And I believe a little bit of it's our fault, Bert. I think part of it's our fault as pastors. We hadn't been calling out the called, man. That's something that's kind of drifted. I remember as a kid hearing that preach, like calling out the called. Have I done it that much? Not really. That's just not something that we do that much anymore. And now we wonder where all these guys are, but we hadn't been calling them out. And so that's really where all of this came from. The why of what we're doing is really because of the rural church. How can we help the rural church to raise up a guy who was born in that community, most likely will die in that community? Who else would be a great servant for the local church than that guy? Man, he can love them, lead them into revitalizing that church. It would be amazing. And so that's really our why of what we do. I'll be happy to share more of a method of how we do that, but that's your first question of why are we doing this?
16: Yeah, Jay, this is awesome, and we definitely want to hear more about how this plays out. But for any of us that have paid attention, and I wouldn't consider myself like paying close attention, but it's noticeable that the lack of next generation leadership stepping into to pastor churches and lead small rural or country churches, community churches. But let me ask this. We're on Exploring Missions. We're talking with Jay Parks with Pastor Training Schools. But Jay, let me just ask this kind of question. I know the originating of Pastor Training Schools kind of came about through some influence with an East African brother, or I think you said East. Was he from East Africa? West
17: from Malawi,
16: Africa?
17: East Africa.
16: Okay, so there's a little bit of some roots there on the mission field, if you will.
17: Yes, sir.
16: But your focus on a rural church in the South, here in the United States, can a church like that have a global focus? Can they have a missional impact? Just, you know, since we're talking about exploring missions, we're talking about pastor training, but can that pastor gain a vision of impacting the world from their small country church?
17: If he reads the Bible, I think he can. You know, like Acts 1:8 calls us in all four areas, you know, but the last one is the ends of the earth. And man, we're planting that seed in these guys that we're training. Look, man, you're not just responsible for your Jerusalem where you're sitting. You're responsible for all four areas, Judea, Samaria, the ends of the earth. If you get in and you teach the word expositorially, you're going to come across these missional things, and they can't be ignored. So absolutely, the small rural church can make a huge impact. My small church at Old Union Baptist Church, they hadn't been on a mission trip in over a decade. And man, I just cast this vision for going to Africa. And within 3 months, we had 10 people signed up to take to Africa. It was amazing. And so we're seeing a splash. And you know, the ripple effect of what that's done inside the health of our church, it's been incredible. I mean, it's hard to even imagine not having a missional focus for the small church.
15: You know, when you do a ministry, like when you started pastor training school, you have a target group. You catch what I'm saying?
17: Yes, sir.
15: On missions, Paul started out with a target group. And as he went out on the mission field, it expanded. He became more of an apostle to the Gentiles. Mm-hmm. And so as you started this pastor training school and you've experienced growth in this and you've seen God do these great, great things with purpose and with all the vocational training they've done, tell us the expansion. 3 years ago, where you were and where you are today, two-year program, started with 10 basic subjects, but it's expanded to 12. Tell us a little bit about that growth and how it happened.
17: So basically, we started with six guys that they just wanted to grow. They didn't even say that they were called to ministry. We just started with those six guys at Abbeville, Mississippi, right outside of Oxford at First Baptist Abbeville, and I started training in spiritual formation, and those guys, man, they were eating it up. They started telling guys about it. Others started reaching out. I took a few selfies with those guys and posted them on my Facebook and had people from Tupelo reaching out asking about it. And I called my friend Matt Powell at First Baptist and just said, hey, Matt, would
15: First Baptist Church Tupelo.
17: Yeah, would you be willing to teach Old Testament? And he said, are you kidding? I eat and breathe Old Testament. I love it. So he started a class, and we launched, I think, eight guys in the Tupelo cohort. And we launched one down towards Starkville and Matheson. And by the end of our first year, we had four cohorts with 38 men in training. We graduated our first guys last December. They got a certificate of Christian ministry, and we graduated 14 of those. It was amazing, the experience of that, but we have seen an explosion now because we have tapped into something that there was such a need for. We went from those four cohorts to January the 15th to 9 cohorts across the state. Then we went to 13. As I'm sitting today, we're on our second week of courses that started in August. We're on our second week. We have 29 cohorts, 290 men. Across four states right
15: okay,
17: now.
15: Okay, started with six.
17: Started with six.
15: And now what was that number?
17: 290 men in training. We got a total of 29 cohorts. And so basically what we do is we'll find a guy like you, Bert, that is serving faithfully in an area, you got a heart for the rural church. You reach out to us. Maybe you're an association guy. Maybe you're friends of the association guy. Maybe your group reaches out, however that works. And what we do is we come in and we allow you guys to use our curriculum. We have a total of 12 courses now, spiritual formation and hermeneutics, how to study the Bible, homiletics, the art of preaching. We do Old Testament 1 and 2, New Testament 1 and 2, pastoral ministry. We do evangelism. Amen. We need to be teaching evangelism. We do church revitalization, intro to theology, and we also do discipleship multiplication. Those are our 12 courses. And so those guys will gather at your church on a Monday night from 6 to 8:30, and you'll come in. You'll train those guys in spiritual formation, if that's the course. You'll do 2.5 hours of training. That sounds like a lot. Time flies by. We'll provide you the curriculum, and you'll go through, and we ask you, man, we've done a lot of the legwork. We're trying to take a lot of the stress off of you. Then what you do is you simply just come in, and you bring your personality, and you bring your experience, and you bring your heart as a pastor. That's the most important part. These guys will gather, and you'll sow into them for the next 6 weeks. This is really just subject-based discipleship. That's what this is. But it's focused on raising up guys that intentionally be able to go and to preach the gospel in pulpits just all over the place. Right now, we have a list of 70 men that are doing preaching supply across the state of Mississippi that have completed our hermeneutics and homiletics, and our teachers have signed off on them. There's not a single week that we don't have 12, 24, 36, you name it, guys in pulpits all over our state that are preaching. This is just the beginning. It's amazing what God is doing through this ministry. And our heart really is to invest in faithful men, 2 Timothy 2:2, that will then go invest in others. And that's exactly what we're doing as pastor training school. So that's our heartbeat.
16: That's awesome, Jay. Just incredible to see how God is at work multiplying that impact. Even though there's a lot of movement happening, it does feel like it's on the front end of something bigger and greater. And I think your friend from Africa was 10 was a small number.
17: That's right.
18: he was a prophet, man.
17: I would love to come back to that here in a few moments and tell you how I see this thing coming full circle. It's amazing.
16: Well, go ahead, share with us about that.
17: So right now, we got 29 cohorts currently. I'm in conversations. We've got a few that have started in Arkansas. We launched there about 6 weeks ago. Our first class launched 2 weeks ago. We made a deal with those guys 6 weeks ago. And then 2 weeks ago, we launched a class. We've got 34 guys in training there in two locations in one county. I'm in conversations right now with guys that are connected with the Arkansas Baptist Convention. I've got meetings set up. They're talking about if this thing continues to go as it is, they said, man, we could dream about having 20 of these cohorts across the state in the next year. And we're in the same conversations in Alabama, Tennessee, Arkansas, of launching these cohorts. I started doing the math the other day. If we launched 20 in Arkansas, we launched 20 in Alabama, we launched 20 in Tennessee, and our number continues to edge up in Mississippi, that's 100 cohorts. Our average of cohorts is 10 guys in a cohort. I broke in tears when I did the math the other day and thought, 1,000 men.
18: Yeah, your 10 was multiplied by
17: 1,000 men. Yeah. It's incredible to think about the power, one, of multiplication. We all know that. Man, you got to multiply. You don't add to your church. Man, you develop those guys so they can multiply. And we're seeing that. We could see the fruition of what McLean planted in me 3 years ago, of what God could do in a powerful way if we're just faithful to follow.
18: When you're talking about this, most of this has been work in Baptist. Do you have churches, other denominations that's come to you and asking you for this? Are you willing to say, hey, we'll take all comers. If you really love the Lord Jesus Christ and the Word of God and you want to learn it, come ahead.
17: So what we're doing is with our partnership with Blue Mountain Christian University, every person that graduates can get a certificate from Blue Mountain. They're even offering some upgrades. It's pretty amazing, our partnership with them. because of that, we lean toward Baptist teachers. Like all of our teachers have a master's degree. They need to have a master's degree from a seminary. It doesn't have to be one of the big six, but it has to be in like faith. So these guys will teach. But as far as students, man, we say, you love Jesus. We love Jesus. Come, let's learn about him. And so we have some apostolic guys. We've got Pentecostal. There's kind of a pretty widespread. We're just happy to have them. And, man, we're teaching them straight out of the Word of God, and we're teaching them these theological principles that we really believe are Bible-centric. So if you love Jesus, come talk to us about it.
18: That website is pastortrainingschools.org.
17: Mm-hmm.
18: And you can find out about those 12 subject areas. You can look at the individuals. You got pictures of those at different locations all over. It's a great website. Learning
17: about
18: it. You
17: can apply there if you're interested.
18: Oh, okay.
16: So, Jay, as we're talking, I'm thinking of just kind of, well, I'm thinking about on the mission field, how disciples are made and multiplied, and then how leaders are developed, churches are planted. And it's really the very similar or almost the same process as far as educating leaders, going a little bit deeper beyond just the milk of the word, but into the meat of the word. And
17: yes, sir.
16: And as you guys are studying the whole counsel of the word of God from cover to cover and building a strong biblical foundation for these pastors to not just get started, but to be healthy and thrive and to multiply their ministries. So a key concept is that education, theological education for, let's say, new leaders is very important. You have seminary, okay? And so seminary does provide a pathway and it fits a need for certain people. But if you're thinking on the mission field, like Africa, Malawi, or even right in the heart of the Bible Belt in Mississippi, what can happen sometimes is you send certain people off to seminary and there's some hurdles there. There could be costs that are restrictive. There could be previous education limits that someone might not be able to qualify to go to seminary if they don't have a college degree yet. And so the whole idea of sending somebody off to a big city or a centralized location. And sometimes those guys don't ever come back.
17: They don't come back. That's right.
16: And so you kind of extracted that leader from the community where they need to serve. But what you guys are doing is basically theological education by extension. And you have these cohorts in small communities scattered around all over the place, easily accessible to these men who can come in once a week, get the training, and then stay in the communities where they need to serve.
17: Exactly.
16: Can you speak to that a little bit of how you're seeing that play out and why that's important?
17: It sounds like you've experienced this on the mission field, because in Africa, if you bring a guy to a city, to a seminary, IMB had a seminary in Malawi. They've since pulled back on some of that, and that seminary is not operating now. But guys like McLean who would come into the seminary, they would have running water, food, beds, all these things. They were blessings. Almost all of them would never go back to the rural area. They just never would. So what we're doing is we're taking that same strategy where we take the education to them. That's what we're trying to do. We're trying to take all those barriers out. Because realistically, I was a guy that was 28 years old when I felt called to ministry. I had a successful business. I was married, had a kid on the way. I was scared to death to go to school. I was so afraid. But I'm thankful that I had a pastor that pushed me, and he said, stop being a sissy and get up and go. And I'm thankful that he did that. I was able. Not everybody's able. So that's really who we're targeting. Man, that guy that's got that feeling in his gut, like, what am I going to do? Just that feeling enough is enough to keep a guy from pursuing a calling that God's placed on his life. But we're trying to take all those barriers out. We're just saying, man, come let us show you. You can do this. God can use even you. God can use even you.
18: When I know, I grew up in a small church, village church, rural area, pastored there in those churches, and the need is great. And as you have said, Dr. Meeks from Blue Mountain Christian University said, there's not that many coming anymore. I served on a board that would give scholarship money to students going to school, and I served there when it first started. from when I started, 6 years later, you had 100 less of these students that were going to school to prepare for ministry. And so there was a gap there, and this gap is real. Notice what Paul did, and I want you to speak to it. Paul would come, and he would ordain elders in each place so he could leave them there. Now, sometimes he left Timothy there for a while, or, you know, and he'd go on, and then he'd come back and check on them. The important part of serving where you are and where God has planted you is vital. And that's what I see the school doing. Is that the heart?
17: That's the heart. That's the heartbeat of it. And I really wish the Lord wouldn't have put that one thing in Scripture where he says that a prophet's not welcome in his own town. Because people keep bringing that up over and over. And to that, I say, you're not Jesus. Okay, that's one thing. But certainly, there is a need for a guy to just step up where God has strategically placed him. Just step up. Just step up and say yes. Put your yes on the table. Be willing to put yourself out there. And God can use that availability.
18: Well, let's do this as we're getting close to the end. Give the website, Jay, and tell that individual person, man, that's listening, why he should do that. Do it in just got a minute about it. Go ahead. But
17: yes,
18: do that.
17: Sir.
18: Yeah, that guy may be listening. He may be a Sunday school teacher. But, hey, he can be a part of this.
17: Yeah, our website is pastortrainingschools.org. If you're listening to this right now and you know that God's called you to step up and to do more, I just want to say you can do it. You can do it. There are guys all around that want to walk with you. Just step up. Maybe your pastor says, man, I really want to invest in men like this. Reach out to us. We want to walk with you to invest in men. God has called us to faithfully step in and to continue to invest in men who will invest in others. That's what he's called us to do. So, hey, man, come on, man. We would love to lock arms and walk with you.
18: Nathan, this is exciting, and it is missional because they get the heart of Acts 1:8. They start preaching through the Scriptures. Missions is going to be a part of the training, isn't it?
16: Yeah, absolutely. And, you know, just like Paul at the school of Tyrannus in Ephesus, it talks about basically the same kind of thing Jay's talking about, how Paul would train many men to send them out. And it says that all the Jews and Greeks who lived in the province of Asia heard the word of the Lord. That's our desire.
17: Amen.
16: That people all over, whatever region that you're a part of, would hear the word of the Lord.
18: Thank you for listening to Exploring Missions. And those of you that feel the call, get in contact with Jay. And I want to tell you, God can do great things from 10 to 1,000. Yes, it's possible. And you can be a part of it. Thank you for listening to Exploring Missions here on AFR. 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
21: This is the Middle East Report, your connection to truthful reporting on Israel and the Middle East. I'm John Riley. 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And of course, we break through the lies and deceptions of the news media to bring you the truth of what's actually happening on the ground in that part of the world. Our guest today is Stephen Briggs. He is the executive producer of the award-winning Hatikva Films documentaries. He also hosts a weekly podcast called Israel Matters. I talked to Stephen about the Gaza war. Right now, we're kind of concentrated on Iran, but that war in Gaza is ongoing. There's a supposed peace process that's happening there. Is that really happening? And we started off our conversation there.
22: The word Hamas in Hebrew actually appears in the Bible. It means violence. Where does it first appear? in the days of Noah, where it says, I have seen violence and corruption in the earth, therefore I'm going to bring judgment. That word that is used for violence there is Hamas. And we see from, again, the New Testament, New Covenant, that it says, as in the days of Noah, so shall it be when the Son of Man comes. There will be violence and strife. So you have a reality of an entity that's name literally means violence. We have to understand theology, which drives the ideology, which brings about the reality. What I understand about a circumstance or a situation, no one is beyond the reach of God's forgiveness and grace. However, there is demonically inspired entities that are seeking to destroy the Jewish people. Attempted genocide has been here before. Iran, Persia, was involved in an attempted genocide in the Book of Esther. And Mordechai and Haman, Ayatollah Khomeini and Khamenei, same root of the name, Haman. The spirit lives on, because when something is placed on a statute book within Iranian culture, it doesn't get removed. And therefore, Haman's decree for the Khomeinis and Khamenei's of the world is still there. It's still part of the mantra and the operation there. The tentacles of Iran, I know we're not into Iran directly yet, have reached into Gaza with Hamas and with the fueling of those. You have a people that have wanted to wipe out the Jewish people. And so the wickedness of October 7th and all that took place, they wanted to emulate coming from Lebanon, coming from Syria, coming from all around, because Israel being back in the land is an affront to Islamic theology. Islamic theology teaches whatever place a Muslim has owned is theirs perpetually. For Israel to be back in the land, that is a theological conundrum that is faced before the whole Islamic world. And they cannot stomach that with their theology. People say, well, where do you get that within the Bible? Psalm 83, you have an interesting window. There's a lot of scriptures you can read about understanding Islam and its character. But Psalm 83 is a key component of it. And in Psalm 83, you have a list, come let us wipe them out as a nation, that the name of Israel be remembered no more. Ahmadinejad quoted that verbatim back in the World Without Zionism conference years ago. But later in that passage, it gives a list of nations that are now all Islamic. And then in verse, I think it's 13 or 14, it says, fill their faces with dishonor that they may seek your name. There is salvation is tied to honor and shame, which is an Islamic tenet. You know, and the way in which Islam is shamed is by losing territory. And so I see what's going on in the Middle East as a land has been given and it has not gone to how the world wanted it, because then the border peace, the other aspect of it, there is, and we know from scripture, there is going to be a counterfeit peace. And I suspect that we are in the early stages of the runway of the false peace being brought about.
21: 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I would love to hear from you. Thanks for listening.
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23: Welcome to Them Before Us Radio. I'm your host, Katie Faust, here with Executive Director of Them Before Us, Josh Wood, to hit some really interesting news headlines this week that intersect with marriage, family, children, and fertility. All things that actually have to do with the rights and well-being of children. I know we like to think about those things as adult preference, adult desire, adult rights. But actually, when you think about it from the lens of justice for the least of these, all of these must be first regarded as matters of child protection. But before we get there, I want to talk about another variety of protection. My 18-year-old son and I were in the car after dropping off my oldest daughter and her husband, who were visiting for a week or so. And whenever we're in the car, I'm like, hey, Bible time, just read me something, read me anything. So he opened up to something at the end of 2 Chronicles, where it was discussing, you know, some of Solomon's accomplishments and some of the things that it listed as things that needed to be noted about what Solomon did is building up the walled cities. And it's listed several different cities that he built up, and they had walls. So I said, hey, Josh, why walls? Why do we put walls around cities? And he goes, for protection. And I'm like, yeah, it's a little bit different than, you know, having a police force or an immigration brigade that is able to keep out people that you don't want there. But all of them had walls to keep the people inside safe and to determine who gets to come in from the outside. This was the hallmark of a powerful leader. What kind of walls did he have around the jurisdiction that he had governance over? And then it kind of led to this conversation about, like, this is actually what good authority does. It establishes boundaries and reinforces those boundaries. Not because, as the saying goes, you hate what's outside, but because you love what is inside. You can do this on a macro scale as it relates to protecting a city or protecting a nation. But you can do it on a micro scale. And he and I talked about specifically husbands and fathers doing this on a micro level for their own families. Yes, in terms of physical protection, right? Whether that's security cameras or windows and doors that are have security features to them. You can do it in terms of the spiritual side of things too. What kind of boundaries and protection are you creating around this little society, this mini organized unit of individuals, this smallest building block of civilization, and that good men are going to be leaders in their home first by creating little walled cities around them. So anyway, it was just kind of an illustration of open up the Bible and pull out eternal relevant truths from almost anywhere that are going to relate to, you know, a 50-year-old woman or an 18-year-old kid who's heading off to college. Josh, what do you have thoughts about as it relates to leadership, boundaries, or walled cities?
3: Well, I'd be curious, you guys up in Seattle, you were famous for having the autonomous zone.
23: Chop Chaz, don't get me started on Chop Chaz. We're still bitter about Chop Chaz.
3: I'm curious to know, there is like this inversion of compassion kind of where you are so compassionate about the wrong things, or you're so empathetic about the wrong things. You know, the police force, the government is set up to protect a certain group of people, but they become so concerned with including everyone on the outside, including dangerous actors, that they get to the point where there are no boundaries, there are no walls, there is no protection. And you kind of had the whole spectrum where during COVID, you had this group who essentially went anarchical. They didn't want any protection, any laws, any boundaries. They wanted their own. And then they eventually got to the point, I think, where they ended up deciding they needed that. I think they had like protections to get in even to the autonomous zone. Is that right?
23: Oh, yes. It was manned and the perimeter was policed by armed forces. They got to the point where they had some form of ID to let you in and out. I mean, you will have boundaries. You will have borders. What kind of boundaries? What kind of borders? Who is going to be policing it is always going to be the question. And if you don't have borders, you will have chaos, destruction, and death. So we saw all of that too at the autonomous zone. I mean, chaos in terms of things getting ransacked, destruction, businesses getting destroyed, death. We had a friend that worked in an emergency room. People that were being shot and raped were being in the Chop Chaz, the summer of love, were being brought in to the emergency rooms. And then the doctors would say, this person has to stay overnight. And the guy with the gun said, he's coming with me, because the police were nowhere to be found. Like, there will be policing. Who does it, how, and why is always the question.
3: Yeah, I think that's the thing that I come back to is, I've heard people say, well, you can't, so if you think of a border or a wall or even a boundary, whether it's physical or ideological, we all have them. Someone told me the other day, we can't discriminate against that group. I'm like, well, because discrimination is bad. I was like, wait a second. we all discriminate against certain things. Like, everybody has their line. And even in some of these circles, they may say we need to include this certain group, but most of them will have a line somewhere. I mean, for now, even the progressive left, when you talk about sexual ethics, even now, at least the progressive left draws the line on pedophilia. For how long, right? Is that discriminating? Would we say that that's good or bad? Well, of course it's bad. We just choose to draw our lines in a different place. The idea that the truth can somehow be included.

0: instead of just a realistic, you know, choice or decision.
1: There will be boundaries. If you do not want death, if you do not want to be ravaged in terms of your property, your person, your children, your nation, there will be boundaries. And even the people that say, oh, we don't want boundaries, they have to erect boundaries anyway. It makes, you know, for a decade, Germany had virtually open borders. They had no national boundary. What do they have now? They have barriers along almost every street where they have Christmas markets or gay pride parades. They have thousands of mini boundaries so that people cannot drive cars or try to prevent people from driving cars into those crowded marketplaces. They swapped out one national boundary for thousands of smaller boundaries that are much less effective. And they will continue to say diversity is our strength. There was a terrible killing. You know, a car drove into a pride event, killing several gay participants. And even at the end of that, the gay organizer said, we don't want to use this to demonize people who are not like us. Well, fine. Go ahead with your tolerance. You'll just have to make thousands of more little boundaries and little barriers, unless you want to die. That categories, boundaries, and walls are a critical part, not just of civilizational flourishing, but civilizational survival. And if we want to reject those walls in our micro cities of the family or our macro cities or our nations, we are just going to get death, destruction, and chaos.
0: I guess it probably just determines what you're left with then is, where do you get those boundaries? But what somebody's worldview is going to determine them. Like you said, there's no option for very long to live with zero. But it's I think for the Christian, for those of us who are Christians, it's that table is going to have people sitting at it making these decisions. There will be a worldview that wins and rules and makes these boundaries, that makes the decides these things. If a gospel-centered perspective on how to do it with kindness and clarity and appropriate compassion, if that perspective is not present, what you will get is someone else bringing those ideas to the table, which, as we saw, is oftentimes this lie that we can abolish them, that we can have these open societies, that everyone can be treated, you know, everyone's going to do a great job. Human beings are just these angels, and that turns into Chop and Chaz and the Summer of Love or whatever, you know, you went through in Seattle that was complete anarchy. But speaking of anarchy, do you want to talk about the story?
1: All the three stories that we want to hit today have to do with transgressing boundaries that exist specifically to protect the most vulnerable. So the first one is this story of the Massachusetts governor signing a bill to legalize abortion up to the moment of birth at the abortionist's discretion, removing not just the boundaries of it has to happen before 24 weeks, which arguably, you know, the child is still feeling the pain of dismemberment or the burning of the saline solution as they are being aborted in their second trimester, but now all the way up until birth, not necessarily for medical reasons, just because somebody decided that maybe this is going to be a little too inconvenient for them. Obviously, the irony is the baby has to be delivered either way. The question is whether they will be living in one piece or dead in multiple pieces. I think the thing that caught the attention of myself and so many of other people on the internet was that when this bill was signed, it was a female governor surrounded by female supporters, and they cheered. They erupted in applause. And, you know, I tweeted about this. This was with all Democrats, obviously. I said, there is one imperfect party in this country. And then there is one party hell-bent on destroying children in every way they can be destroyed. So this is a boundary that has been transgressed. The idea that the most vulnerable must be protected, that child sacrifice should not be the payment for adult agenda, adult career advancement, adult autonomy. That is a boundary that many people on the right, especially Christians, have been trying to enforce, and yet our wildly progressive, me-centric, sexually licentious culture has said that boundary is something that gets in the way of our quote-unquote liberation.
0: Well, two things stood out to me about this bill. It's like going to remove all the gestational limits. I saw someone share something I had just not really thought of. Because what do they initially say? Those who still have a little bit of a conscience will say, look, the only people you know, doing these late term abortions are blank, you know, no

0: some horrible case. Then this person said, you know, they wouldn't be celebrating a removal of the limit if they didn't intend to use it. And that's exactly what you saw in that room. People cheering. It absolutely awful. Second was, I saw another person say, do you realize that the procedure to end the life of a child at that late stage is far more dangerous to the woman than delivery? There's never a reason to have to do that. You can always, now an early delivery, totally different. The goal of that is not to end the life of a child. And there's delivery when the child doesn't make it. That does happen. But there's just, something that I just hadn't considered in this context was, at 38 weeks, the safest thing for everyone is to just deliver the child. But that's not the goal. Because this whole thing is framed as, well, if it's that late, I mean, people are just like, there's something horrendous happening, or save the life of the mother, it's imminent death. No, at 38 weeks, the safest thing to do is deliver the child. But that's not happening, because that was already legal. You could deliver the child at 38 weeks if the mother's life was in danger. That was already legal. Why do they want this other thing? Not to save the life of the mother. They wanted to be able to end the life of the child.
1: It is probably the starkest, most sickening example of child sacrifice in the name of adult desire. We talk about that a lot at Them Before Us, because you see that manifested in almost every major culture war that we are facing today. There is some manifestation of, if the adults are going to have what they want, we have to deny children something that they need, whether it is their life, their mother and father, their innocence. Maybe it is the own health of their own bodies as it relates to the transgender craze. Maybe it is the safety that they need in locker rooms or bathrooms. Maybe it's the fair play that they should be able to receive on the soccer field or in the swimming pool or on the track. But all of these things interrupt adult agendas and adult self-interest. The barrier around child protection is one of the greatest walls of the city that a civilized society needs to build and maintain. That has to happen on the topic of abortion. It needs to happen in all the other spheres as well. We're going to talk about a few of those when we come back for the second segment.
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5: This is John MacArthur. I want you to join me for today's Portraits of Grace. Partiality is an age-old problem. Its most common manifestations are racial, religious, and socioeconomic discrimination. And the Bible denounces partiality in any form. But one the New Testament specifically targets is preferential treatment of the rich over the poor. Such favoritism is devastating, not only because it is sinful, but also because the majority of believers tend to be poor, common people. That was certainly true in New Testament times. Discriminating against them struck a blow at the very heart of the church, still does. God has chosen the poor of this world to be rich in faith and heirs of the kingdom. Seek to honor the poor by treating them with dignity rather than prejudice and meeting their needs whenever possible. This is John MacArthur encouraging you to live as portraits of grace.
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1: We are back at Them Before Us Radio. I'm your host, Katie Faust, here with Executive Director of Them Before Us, Josh Wood. And we wanted to start off this second segment talking about this Instagram live video that Alexandria Ocasio-Cortez did when she was on camera injecting herself with hormones to hyperstimulate her ovaries so that she could harvest her eggs and freeze them. She is 36. She has been with her boyfriend slash fiance, maybe they're still together, we're not sure, for over 10 years, but she is communicating that she's just not ready to have a family. And you know, a lot of male politicians, if they want to advance their career, they don't have to think about this. No one's going to judge them if they come in with no children or some children, but this is the lot that falls to her as a woman in politics. And now she is at the point where she needs to bank her eggs for what I'm not sure is ever going to be a lower pressure life, an easier time for her body to receive the gift of children. Anyway, this was viewed millions and millions of times. It was the injection that spurred 1,000 hot takes. And Josh probably has the best one. So I'm going to let him give us an idea of how do we think about things like this that go viral? One of our sitting congresswomen who very clearly is going to make a run for the presidency, showing the world that she is freezing her eggs.
0: Well, I think I could affectionately call this the latest battle in the fertility wars. I think we've seen even just over the last 18 months, like so many different approaches, and it's conservative and progressive. And I think it's worth like talking through and thinking about what does it mean to be pro? What we try to do at Them Before Us is think about how to prioritize the child within this whole conversation. How do we put them and their considerations first instead of making them kind of an add-on that serves the adults? And so, okay, if you take, let's take an 18-month view, there's been not only this one with AOC where she's demonstrating a real tenet of the progressive ideology, which is I want complete and total control over my fertility. I can, with the help of technology, overcome any barrier. I can freeze my eggs. I can choose to come back and have a child with the help of IVF whenever I want. And if I need to get a surrogate, I can do that. Megan Trainor, just a few months ago, she hired a surrogate for her third child because she had a really difficult second pregnancy. And instead of not having a third child, she decided that she would outsource it and there would be a woman to help her have this child, even though, as we know, surrogacy has a dramatic effect on the child as they lose their birth mother on day one. Keep going back. We had two conservative examples with Caroline Leavitt, who's the first press secretary to give birth in office ever. Usha Vance, who took a step back from a very high-powered job. I think she was like she's kind of a rock star. She like clerked for a Supreme Court justice. I mean, just like very, very, very smart. To have her fourth child, she stopped working and stayed home. They built a big chicken coop in their backyard, like kids everywhere, photo shoots just showing like, I don't know. The Vances seem like very normal family. Like it's inspiring. Very cool.
1: I was just going to say, I saw the coop. The chickens might be living a better life than I do. I
0: mean, that's a nice house.
1: Chicken coop.
0: Yeah. Okay. Well, then, you know, let's take another conservative example. I hesitate to say conservative, but Guy Benson, who's Fox News guy, contributor, I think, who is a gay man who used a surrogate, bought an egg, made a child, and that at least one of them is not related to and took them home, no background check, and that child was intentionally deprived of their mother to grow their quote unquote, you know, family. So yeah, you've got all of these examples. Oh, Alex Cooper, like we can keep adding to this list. She hosts the Call Her Daddy podcast, interviewed Kamala Harris, pretty anti-patriarchy, anti-family, do your own thing, don't get tied down. And then she meets a guy and goes, actually, I'm going to get pregnant, and kind of shocked her listeners by becoming a mom kind of out of the blue. So what do we do with all of that? On some level, it's like, you know, even what Alex Cooper's doing, settling down and having a baby, that's awesome. The Caroline Leavitt, it's awesome that she had a child and she went back to work with her child. You know, not everyone has that level of support. Usha Vance, awesome. She's presencing, and her and JD are presencing children in the public square. That's fantastic. We need more of that, but also not everybody has the resources that they do. And having four kids in this economy is very difficult. Obviously what Guy Benson did is tragic, and intentionally depriving a child of their mother is horrendous. So you kind of go across the spectrum, and I will give the progressive left, like I really hesitate to do this, that some of them within that movement do believe in this ethic of total control, basing it on a desire to understand women specifically who are facing an uncertain economic climate and are hesitant to have children in it. And so they want to give them reproductive control and time, even with timing and freezing eggs, so that they can have it on their own terms. Now, that has led to horrendous choices, monstrous choices to end the lives of unborn children in the womb and through processes like IVF. Awful. It's bankrupted families trying to believe they could have had kids at 45 and they couldn't, and they're left childless and broke, and that's awful. But at least I see in their ethic a little bit of grappling with the financial realities. And I'll be honest, I think sometimes on the conservative right, we are so pro-birth at all costs, like just have your babies. Well, sometimes that leads to us saying crazy things like insurance should pay for everyone's IVF. Well, that's a terrible idea. Should we be researching fertility and underlying health issues so everyone can have children? Sure, absolutely. But even then, are we properly grappling with, like, out of control student loan debt, the fact that mortgages are insane right now, that, you know, $100 is the new $20. Like, everything is expensive. You can't go to Costco without spending hundreds and hundreds of dollars on groceries. It's really hard. We were reflecting even this past weekend with some friends talking about, man, if I would have gotten into the housing market 5 years later, I'd have a 6% interest rate. I don't. I have what I affectionately call my forever home because it's at a 3% interest rate. I can't move. Like, we're going to be here forever. But that might cost me, you know, and we have enough room for our children. But for a lot of families, their housing is actually keeping them from having that third or fourth kid. So my question to you, Katie, that's a long run up to say, how do we think about being pro-child in an economic climate like this, but also with warring messages of total control and sometimes being pro-birth, but not pro-child?
1: So we are not going to be able to fix this for everybody, but you can fix it for your kids. I'm in the middle of drafting an article for The Federalist on, hey, do you want grandchildren? Here's what you need to do. So it's sort of this hybrid of like early modeling when your kids are young. What are you communicating? Family life is great. Kids are fun. They're not a burden. They're not something that interrupts the best life. They are your best life. And then you slowly layer on some coaching with that. You know, when they get to be teenagers, helping them think about, what does being marriage-minded look like? What does a good dating process look like? How do you encourage them in those middle school and early high school years to start developing those skills around talking with the opposite sex? How do you help them think about their worldview and how that has implications for later on in life? And then when they're ready to go off to the next step, how do you choose a college that isn't just, this is going to align with my vocation, but this is going to put me in a pool of people who have a similar worldview that I can get to know, enjoy, and start dating, because I want to capitalize on that opportunity to find a spouse. And then tell your daughters the truth about their fertility limitations so that they know that they're valued for their mind. They can, if they want, be massive contributors to the workspace, but they don't have all the time in the world. And if they want to be moms, and if they want to have more than one or two children, you have to prioritize that early. So I know that, you know, of my four children, my youngest isn't thinking much about this. My older three, 18, 20, and 23, very marriage-minded. They've all talked about having many children. And so how do you do that? I mean, the finances are real. We have told all our children, you will not have debt. We will figure out a way to have you work, have us contribute, or you simply are going to have to limit some of your post-high school options, but you will not graduate with debt. We don't want you to have those hindrances because it can limit what you choose to do in the future. I know that our 23-year-old's daughter and son-in-law who just left, they're talking about what they're doing next in terms of their career or his grad school. A lot of the conversation they're having is, we are not going to apply to schools where we cannot afford a home. We're going to apply to schools where housing costs are low because we will start a family soon. And so those aren't things that just spring out of nowhere. They have to be sown, watered, cultivated, and modeled by your family. And if you don't, model yourself after somebody else that is doing it. So I think that there's ways that we can communicate this to the next generation of those that we have influence over. Can we fix this for an entire generation who has six figures of debt, who has already postponed their fertility? The girls who have believed the lie that they're not really equal unless they make partner in the law firm or have a PhD before they're, you know, 35? No, we can't solve it for them, but we've got to solve it for our own kids.
0: Yeah, Katie, you've shared something. We actually published at thembeforeus.substack.com. You can go look it up. Something called Money and Motherhood, where we actually talked about how our economy is almost perversely set up right now, where when we do, and this is a real positive, has been the ability for women to work. I would say remote work, flexible work has actually increased that. But there is this also this challenge where the more you make, the more cost there is for you to take time off. And that's what families begin to start calculating is, gee whiz, if you take a year off, are we losing $90,000? It begins to be a real suppressor. So we actually started to talk through, we have to kind of reorient our minds to see that not as a massive, just only in economic terms. It's almost like that's the wrong frame, that what you can provide to your child, only you can, there isn't actually an option that can't really be outsourced. And these are lessons that our family has walked through, and we have some regrets about the ways that we've done it. We wish we could have done things differently. Was there a way we could have adjusted here, or waited a year here, or done school earlier? It's not a perfect thing, and not every situation gives you perfect options. One thing I've heard you talk about on multiple occasions, though, is this you can have it all mindset, which I think sometimes we, in our effort to be so pro-birth from the conservative right, will sometimes sell people this lie that just have the baby, you're going to be able to figure it out with childcare, and you can go back to work, and you're going to have it all, and you can have the baby, and you can go to, when really it's a little more seasonal. Like I think you've said, you can have it all, but maybe you're not going to be able to have it all at once. I feel like that's a message we need to have being told.
1: That is a lot of the anti-feminist deconstruction that needs to take place, especially in young women, that they have been told that success looks like a male career. That if you are going to really work and have a career, it looks just like a man's career. High school, college, graduate school, workforce, uninterrupted, all the way until you get to your financial goals, pay off your loans, throw in a little bit of self-discovery, traveling to Europe, that kind of thing. And the reality is that, like, actually a woman's career should not look like a man's career. That means that you will be working against your own body. You'll be resisting your own femininity as it relates to the way that your body is oriented to welcome children into this world. I'm sorry, it's not fair. Men have more time. They have more time to become fathers. Ladies, you don't. But the amazing thing is, in this economy, women's careers can still be achieved. It's going to look different. It's going to be more creative, more flexible. It's going to constrict when her children are young. But there's now so many ways that women can have side hustles, keep their foot in the door while their children are young, probably in ways that work with their kids' schedule and might even be something that functions as a bit of a intellectual break and supplement for their husbands, what is hopefully a stable full-time job. So I think that a lot of women are kind of locked into this older model and this very male-centric model. And the new economy, especially as it relates to what women say they want, which is to be home as much as possible with their young children, is attainable. But we've got to break women out of this mindset that it's oppressive patriarchy if they're home with their own children, especially when they're young.
0: Well, I think there's an element too where I do want to give Caroline, Usha, some of those examples credit that I think it matters a lot how we presence children in society. There's a book, I'm blanking on the name, but I think it's called maybe Pro-Family Communities, Pro-Family Culture. I'll look it up in just a second, but it talked a lot about how do we even begin to re-welcome kids into public spaces? How do you even, it got me thinking, he was talking about how do you at church, even when the baby's cooing behind you, you know, turn around and say, we are so glad you're here. Do you realize that if your baby is a sign of life in this church, that a quiet church is a dead church, that this is so good that your kid, I remember bringing kids into quiet spaces and everyone turns around and looks at you and you feel like the outcast. We can't ignore the fact that some of that stuff, how difficult and stressful it is to raise kids, that doesn't make a difference. You know, so being able even to presence children to, we have our staff calls on usually Tuesdays and having a baby on screen for the Zoom call or, you know, making it natural that, hey, I had a thing come up with my sick kid. Well, take the time, go do that. Like we should be even in our own spaces, in our own public circles, pro-child, welcoming of parents, of mothers and fathers, trying to do both and take full benefit of the fact that, you know, that we have this flexibility and the ability to invest in, you know, in the lives of our children.
1: Pro tip, learn to make a paper crane. I'll tell you, almost all paper bulletins in churches will allow you to make one mommy paper crane. And then out of the remnant, the square that you didn't use, you can make two babies. And I'll tell you what, whenever I've got a kid who is like, you know, 12 months old, 12 months to 5 years is sort of the perfect age. And if I've got a kid in that age range sitting around me or behind me, after about 3 minutes, I'm chucking paper cranes back behind me. Okay. And I'll tell you what, like they love it. The parents love it. You know, if they get crumpled and thrown away, it's fine. Depending on the age of the kid, it can hold the attention for anywhere from 30 seconds to 30 minutes. And it's a great way to say, I'm so glad that you're here. Like you belong. There's a place for you and I want you here. I've probably made 700 million paper cranes in my life. And it's just an amazing way to say, we like you, kid. You should come again. We are going to transition into our Here for the Comments with Jen and Sam, who are going to walk you through some ways to respond to some of the objections that you might be hearing to some of the marriage and family principles that we uphold at Them Before Us.
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13: Hey everyone, welcome to Here for the Comments, a Them Before Us podcast series where we dig into the comments and questions that we get online or we see online, and we unpack the children's rights perspective behind our answers. I'm your host, Jen, and I'm joined by Sam, and we are here for the comments. All right, Sam, we are going to watch part of an interview and kind of react to it. It's Allison Janney. Was on the Reclaiming podcast with Monica Lewinsky. I find Monica Lewinsky a very interesting figure, by the way, a very compelling figure for those of you who maybe are too young to know, or maybe you remember her, but you didn't know she was still active. She is the intern who worked for Bill Clinton. They had an affair that involved sexual behavior of some sort. He lied about it and then got away scot-free, and it ruined her life. As a young person, I think she was in her 20s at the time. And I am kind of thankful, like, the Me Too movement and stuff vindicated her. They didn't go as far as to, like, condemn Bill Clinton, but at least they vindicated her. And she's been able to, she is a pretty functioning adult. I don't know if she's married and has kids or anything, but she's seems like a pretty decent person. And she's written a book and different things. Anyway, she has a podcast now, and she talks to actress Allison Janney. And we're going to listen to that and then react a little bit, and we'll talk about some of the other news that's popped up. So here we go.
14: I guess I always thought I would get married just because at the time I was growing up, that's what that's what you did. That's what my mom did. And I thought, well, I guess that's what I'll do, too. And then the more when I went to New York to go to acting school at the Neighborhood Playhouse and there, and I had boyfriends, I had long-term boyfriends, and I didn't want to have kids, and they didn't either. Then I was pushing into my mid-30s, and then I had a 4-year relationship, and and that's when I thought maybe I should try to have kids now, and then it was apparent to me that this wasn't the man that I wanted to have kids with. So I was like, okay, well, I guess that didn't happen, and I'm actually, I feel so, the way you feel in a relationship that you know is probably not the one, and you're kind of in it and you don't know how to get out of it, and that's the most lonely feeling in the world, to be with someone and feel alone. Oh my God, that's awful.
13: Let's pause there for a second. One of the things that stands out to me is that the cohabitation thing that is very normal in our culture. Even people of faith, Christians, I think cohabitate basically at the same rates as everyone else. And I just don't find it surprising that men don't want to have kids or won't marry you when you end up living together. And we've talked about this before, but I think you can boil it down to this. That means the husband is getting all the benefits of a wife, sexual behavior, sexual intimacy, probably getting some cleaning, some cooking, shared labor around the house. And what are the husband benefits that the wife gets? You don't get his last name. You don't get commitment. Some people have a ring, but there's not, you know, that legal contract, that commitment, that covenant behind it. And you don't get the guarantee of the protection, the provision. And if we get pregnant, you're not, it's not necessarily going to be like a happy thing when you show them the pregnancy test. It might be like, what are we going to do? Do you want to keep it? More of that conversation. So I think women just end up losing when you have this worldview and you live this out.
15: Yeah. And I don't think men feel the urge to have kids in the same way that women do. And so women do get to that point, that age, that feeling that they have where they're just like, okay, well, I've been with my partner for this long and now I'm actually getting the itch to start thinking that way. And men, it takes them longer, you know, like they don't feel the same way. Men don't hit 30 and say like, oh, my time's running out. Like they can have kids, you know, for quite a while. So yeah, I think women don't realize that. So they just keep waiting it out. And I think it just gets them in a bad situation.
13: Yeah. Well, almost like she's saying, at some level, sometimes it's better to be with someone than be alone. Or in the older you get, like, well, now I can't imagine living on my own at my late 30s because I've been in this relationship. It's not going anywhere. You just get into so many tricky situations. And we'll hear, it just ended with Monica Lewinsky saying, wait, was there a period of time when you wanted kids? So that's the question she's about to answer now.
14: Wanted to have kids? That just is something that I've
16: always
14: known.
16: But then there was a period where you did, or you
14: no,
16: just
14: No, I didn't.
16: Like,
14: I just thought, well, I better, if I'm, right, I should just try, like, at least right here. I went to a fertility person and they were like, oh, you're pretty kind of over the hill. I was like, oh, really? I thought women could have kids till I was sort of under the impression that women could have kids till they were 50 or something. I don't know why I thought that.
16: This is not something we're taught, like to be in charge of our fertility.
14: Yeah, yeah.
16: I didn't know until a friend of mine went into early menopause at 40.
14: Yeah.
16: I didn't even know that was possible.
14: Yeah. They didn't teach us anything about our bodies growing up.
13: It's interesting. Emma Waters has a new podcast called Rethinking Fertility, I believe it's called. Huge plug for her and the podcast because we love them. But she said 58% of women can't name the four stages of your hormone cycle. And so I totally agree and think that there is a lot of space for that understanding of fertility and how your body works. And I think that's going to correlate with women understanding this is your window of time. The priority for this time is not making partner at the law firm, especially if you've found the person you want to be with. The priority should be marriage and having children within that window. It's going to be the easiest. You'll be able to have more children. You will be at an age where you can run around with them and have a lot of energy when they're young. And then by the time you're 40 and 50, they're in their 20s and 30s. Then you go make partner, that kind of thing. So I think those go hand in hand. She's not really talking about our cultural messaging though, but I think the understanding of our physical bodies and the cultural messaging could go hand in hand.
15: Yeah, no, it's funny because we hear a lot of talk about, sex ed, like we need sex eds in school and we need sex ed if you want to prevent abortion, and Republicans hate sex ed and all this other stuff. And it's like the thing that's so crazy about it is like I'm pro sex education done in the right way, the appropriate way in schools, where it's like the focus is, or the problem that we have is like the reproductive fertility industry is in charge of sex education. As of right now, Planned Parenthood runs a lot of sex education in a lot of the states. And what their actual goal is to profit by teaching kids wrong information and having them come to their clinic to get like gender surgeries and come to their clinic to get gender meds and come to their clinic to get abortions and come to their clinic to get birth control. They're literally looking at the children as like a way to make money instead of actually educating them on how their bodies work and the dangers that come into getting pregnant as a teenager. You know, even again, the idea that like 15-year-old girls are being prescribed birth control, that's not healthy. That's not good for them. There's no reason why they should be on birth control. They shouldn't be having sex at that age, and they can't consent to sex at that age. And it's not good for them. It's not what a healthy 15-year-old body should be doing, stopping your fertility. And so it's just this idea that like, you know, these two women are probably super pro-abortion, pro-feminist, pro-liberal, and voting for these sex ed courses coming out that aren't teaching women anything. And it's the same education that failed them to where this woman is sitting here saying, I thought women could get pregnant in her 50s. And it's literally like, nope, that's when it's like your door's already closing. you know, might already be closed. And so it's just so funny seeing, like, they don't recognize that the things that they support are the same things that are literally harming women and harmed them.
13: Okay, let's continue on here.
16: It's both bonkers, and then you look at all the misogyny in the world, and you go, "Yeah, I understand why." Yeah. You know, but
15: blame the men. Again, it's literally not the men.
13: Well, it's interesting because the cohabitation thing, you can call that the patriarchy, but I think the patriarchy, when they talk about toxic masculinity, masculinity that's not expressing itself in a healthy way, of course, wants to just go shack up, have sex with as many women as possible, et cetera.
15: Yes.
13: But the sexual revolution and the feminist movement, was that second wave, third wave, whatever, pushed the notion that women can do just what men can do. Women should go free love, do whatever you want, sex without consequences. So I like to say as well, I do think playing into that is the patriarchy. It's women exchanging one of your strongest, like, powers or gifts. Like, we talk about, we are capable of hosting and helping create life inside of us. And so when we settle for less, we are giving into, again, that toxic view of what bad men want is free sex with no consequences. And if you get pregnant, you need to kill the baby. But women have played into that. We've exchanged the power that I think God, you know, from the Christian perspective, God naturally gifted women. People will say women basically hold, like, the sexual keys. Like, granted, putting aside the notion of, like, when people take sex without consent, so that's always horrible and wrong. And that's not, she didn't choose to do that. But when women are saying, I'm going to put aside my desire for commitment and to be provided for so I can have, I'll do the free love thing. And like we said, men benefit from that. Where's the benefit for women? But that's, how is that the patriarchy? Because women have the capacity to say, no, I will not participate that until you put a ring on it, swear to protect me and care for me and give me your last name and make a covenant with me and provide for our children. But women as a collective in our culture put that away. So now the women who are willing to do that are much fewer. And men know, well, I can go cohabitate with this gal over here for 3 years. And then you see women being single later and later and later in life. For both reasons, either they refuse to participate, and so men aren't willing to jump through that hoop, or they are participating by cohabitating and then breaking up and starting over or whatever. So
16: it's both bonkers, and then you look at all the misogyny in the world, and you go, yeah, I understand why.
14: Yeah.
16: You know, but
14: yeah, the first I heard that I wouldn't be able to have a kid at 40 something was in this fertility doctor's office. She was like, the odds are not in your favor, and you're probably, and she said, also, where is your partner? And the guy I was with, he was like, didn't even come with me. And I was like, I guess that is a sign, isn't it? my true love in my world, besides my friends and family, are dogs. That's
16: mm-hmm. Okay.
14: Animals, and especially dogs, are my heart.
16: They complete you.
14: I could not love dogs more.
13: Well, I mean, I do think there is something to be said for having pets and loving pets. Like, elderly people, when you get them a pet, there's something that greets you when you come home. Like, it's a nice substitute. No, sorry. It's a nice addition to healthy human relationships, but it can't replace a human relationship, you know? And we've talked about too, Katie and Josh, we're talking about this on radio. We can't go back in time and fix what has gone wrong now for all of these young adults, aging adults, you know, into their 30s, 40s, et cetera, who were never told this information, didn't prioritize marriage and family. Now we're going to be single. There's this percentage of people in their 30s and 40s, I think it's a growing percentage, will never get married, will never have children. I mean, this is a huge issue and problem. And I think especially if you're Christians, for the church to think, how are we going to have a Christian community that meets the needs of so many people who don't have any family? I mean, that's the benefit of the Christian family, I think. And there's been times throughout history where there's been way more women who don't have men, right? War, or a lot of widows, or things like that. So it's not unique in that way. But I do think the church needs to meet this with a lot of compassion and not just, well, see, we told you so. You should have prioritized careers. Well, it's kind of like we're all swimming in this water. And some people found that person and got married sooner in life, which is great. And some people either never found the person or they had the person but thought you were supposed to go a certain way and didn't prioritize it. So, yeah, I think we just need compassion.
15: Honestly, compassion is the main thing that we need, because imagine if that was the way that you found out the hard way. It's like you purposely waited and then it became to a point where like you can't have children. You know, it reminds me of like Jennifer Aniston, who for a long time was saying like, I don't want children. I want to focus on my career. And then again, she wakes up at some point, her biological clock just like hits and it says to myself like, oh, I do need children now. And then she tried for, I think it was like 15 years or something to have children. She tried IVF, it didn't work, and she has no children. And like, it honestly, it truly makes me sad for them, because again, I get to live every day with my kids and see what a joy they are. And so it makes me sad for women who don't get to experience that because of their own choices. I don't even like to laugh about it or harp on them. The one thing I will say that it bugs me a lot is that a lot of them, especially like celebrities, it's like they're not learning their lesson even after the fact, though. Like Jennifer Aniston, her biggest takeaway from all of that was like her main thing is, women, when you're younger, freeze your eggs. And it's like, no, girl, it's not about freezing your eggs. And like, if you would take 2 seconds to like even look up the stats to see that even if you do freeze your eggs, the chances of you coming home with a baby are pretty low, because like that process doesn't work the way it's advertised. But it's like, or maybe prioritize a husband and children. Like, it's like they won't, I guess, we need women who like they learn their lesson and they're past that point and they can actually like open up and talk to people and give them good advice. And I feel like we keep getting these people who it's like they still have just bad advice, where she's just like, well, it was the patriarchy's fault, and now I have dogs, so I'm fine. Yeah. And it's like, that's not the takeaway.
13: Well, I think that's all the time we have for today. Thanks, everyone, for joining us on Here for the Comments. I'm Jen, and this is Sam, and we will catch you next time.
15: See ya.
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21: This is the Middle East Report, your connection to truthful reporting on Israel and the Middle East. Each week, we connect you to the people, places, and the land of Israel, and we break through the lies and deceptions of the news media to bring you the truth of what's happening in that part of the world. On today's show, we're going to talk to Stephen Briggs. He is the head of Israel Matters, an incredible organization and ministry that is doing so much for the Jewish people and the land of Israel. And we started off our conversation talking about the importance of praying for Israel and the Jewish people.
22: Well, there's no other city in the scriptures that we are specifically told to pray for. So we've got pray, we've got comfort, we've got what I said in Romans 15:27, which is give, to help them materially. We've got the notion of go, Isaiah 2, which says, come, let us go up to Zion, let's partake of the word of God and take to the nations. And there's nothing like the Bible coming alive by going to Israel. It's life-changing. I had the privilege of living there for 4 years. I lived in the heart of Jerusalem, in Yemi Moshe, and tremendous honor. Not an easy season of life in many ways, but a privilege to be there and to see all that God is doing. And everywhere you look, the Bible comes alive. There's so many layers, so many facets to the book that we believe, and just the evidence of how true it really is. He's made the desert to bloom again. And so we have another aspect of that. So you've got the pray, you've got comfort, you've got give, you've got go. But we are called to understand the mystery of Israel. Romans 11 verse 25 says, for I would not, brothers, have you ignorant of this mystery. Ignorant of a mystery, meaning you can be ignorant of a mystery. Secondly, it says, lest you be wise in your own conceits. In the Greek, that's arrogance. Ah, you can be hostile to the mystery of Israel. And the third one, by implication, is those who only by the grace of God through revelation have an understanding of the mystery of Israel. So those who are ignorant, those who are arrogant or hostile, and those who have an understanding of the reality of what God's doing in Israel. And they're all called brothers. So that verse again, for I would not, brothers, have you ignorant of this mystery, lest you be wise in your own conceits, that a hardening in part has befallen Israel until the full number of the Gentiles be come in, and so all Israel shall be saved. Now going back a few verses in Romans 11, 15, bear in mind again, New Testament, not Old Testament, relevant to the Christians of America and the West and the world today, it says in Romans 11, 15, if the casting away of them, that was the Jewish people, is the receiving of the world, that's the Gentiles, what shall the receiving of them be, that's the Jewish people, but life from the dead, of which you and I, the word life from the dead, that word there is the same word that is used for the Messiah's resurrection, of which you, John, are a consequence 2,000 years later. And the Apostle Paul, or Rabbi Shaul, actually says that the same kind of ramifications of them receiving their Messiah is going to have the knock-on consequences that his death, burial, resurrection, and ascension had for us. Galatians 3, verse 8 says, for Scripture, foreseeing that God would justify the Gentiles by faith, preached the gospel beforehand to Abraham, saying, in you shall all the families of the earth be blessed, which is the direct quote from Genesis 12, 3, which you, I'm sure, quote many a time on the show, I will bless those who bless you, and him who curse you, I will curse. But in the Hebrew, that verse is different to how we understand it in the English. So it's, I will bless those who bless you, same word. But the two words for curse in Genesis 12 are completely different words. It's arah and kalal. One of them means to belittle, to mock, to say nasty things, to smirk at, and the other is crush, oppose, or destroy. And bearing in mind that Galatians tells us that that's the gospel, which means both the blessings and the cursings are for the purpose of salvation. So the rise and fall of nations and empires and individuals throughout history ties itself back to the outworking of the gospel with the nations. And we've done a film series called Blessing, Curse, or Coincidence that looks at that and unpacks that throughout history for different nations and empires. The Greek Empire is no more, the Roman Empire is no more, the Dutch Empire is no more, the British Empire is no more, the Spanish Empire is no more, the Ottoman Empire is no more, the Babylonian Empire, the list goes on.
2: 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That's the Middle East Report. 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

0: Welcome to the program for today. The gospel of Jesus Christ reaches men and women who have walked through some of the most horrendous experiences and dark places in our world. We're going to talk about one of those places and the healing that is possible through the Lord Jesus Christ. Today's topic is a very sensitive subject, so if you have younger children listening, you may want to direct their attention away from the program for the next little while. Steve Seiler is the founder and director of Music for the Soul. He is a Dove Award-winning songwriter who's had over 500 of his songs recorded in the Christian, pop, and country markets. He's the producer of a new documentary titled Innocent Child, created to help bring healing to women who've survived child sexual abuse. Also with me is Becky Nordquist, who is one of the women featured in the film and has also authored a companion devotional resource for survivors. Steve and Becky, welcome to the Stan Radio.
1: Thank you so much for having us.
2: Thank you so much.
0: Steve, you founded Music for the Soul in 2001. You've created numerous songs, videos, and written material to bring healing from a variety of very tough issues. What prompted you to produce a documentary like Innocent Child?
1: Well, I actually got into ministry through this topic. I was searching for the Lord's purpose for my life. Had prayed about that. Lord, what am I supposed to be doing with this gift of music that you've given me? And his answer was to direct somebody who was planning to produce a play on childhood sexual abuse based on a book by two Christian authors. That prayer was answered by him picking up the phone and calling me and saying, I want to have songs in this play, and I think you're the guy who's supposed to write them. And so that opened a door, that I didn't even know was available to go through, as the Lord so often does, right? Didn't even know to want this. But once I had a chance to see the impact that a song could have to open up a path to healing for somebody who'd been through something so horrific, it was like, yes, I'm all in. Let's do this.
0: Give us an idea of, we talk about child sexual abuse, it's such a difficult topic, and no one is out there talking about this, so give us an idea statistically of how big a problem this is in our world today, Steve.
1: Well, you know, statistics are interesting. People always ask statistic questions, and I can give you a couple, but I'd like to phrase it a little differently after that. What we hear is that between 1 in 3 and 1 in 4 girls are sexually abused before the age of 18. And for boys, the number is closer to 1 in 6. But I like to think of it this way. There is no one out there, nobody listening, nobody who hears about this issue, that doesn't know a survivor. Hmm. Whether it's somebody in their family, whether it's somebody at their church, a friend, a work colleague. Because when you've got numbers like that, that's how we arrive at the place where there are currently 42 million adult childhood sexual abuse survivors in the United States, many of whom have still never told their story.
0: Wow.
1: So, statistics, yeah, they're helpful, I guess. But the fact of the matter is, if you're walking around talking to other people, you're surrounded by this every single day.
0: Which illustrates just how important this documentary is that we're going to talk about today. Becky, you're one of the courageous survivors who appears in the film. Could you share a little bit of your own story?
2: Certainly. It goes back to when I was very, very small, probably about 3 or 4 years old. My dad was a pastor in the local church. And so the very first occurrences of my abuse story began in the church, with a very prominent family. The abuse was caught and it was hidden, and because it was not spoken about, it continued. So that's kind of the gist. In protection of my fellow survivors listening, I don't like to give a lot of detail in these interviews because it can be very triggering, and I don't want that for you. But what I do hope for your listeners is that they will find the courage to speak their story out loud, because that is where the healing begins, is when we speak our story into words and we recognize what we lost because of the damage done there. So, it was a chronic situation. It went on for many years. With the same people off and on, and it opened the doorway to being abused by many other people. So it was throughout my childhood.
0: Becky, I appreciate so much your heart to be willing to talk at all. You know, I watched the documentary. It's so well done. It really points out and highlights the healing that is possible through the Lord Jesus and through the gospel. And I know that it's not an easy thing at all for you, but your heart, Becky, I know, is to minister and to help other people. And they will see that when they watch the film. Steve, as I watched the film, I was really impressed with the way that you included alongside the survivors some very skilled individuals who communicated the challenges and the healing process in a very empathetic and professional way. Tell us about those people.
1: Well, one of them is a therapist named Vicky Dodato, who runs the Child Sexual Abuse Institute of Ohio, and she's been working in this area for decades. And the way we met was so remarkable. I was invited to come and sing at Fuller Theological Institute in Pasadena at a conference that they were having out there. And Vicky happened to attend, and she had purchased the cassette. This is how far back we're going. The cassette that I had created based on the songs that I wrote for that play I told you about. And she had had that cassette in her office for years. And so when somebody introduced us and she said, "Steve Seiler, are you the same Steve Seiler?" "Yes, I am." Yeah. And so that's how God chose it to connect us. So somebody from Ohio and somebody from Nashville meeting in California through a project that had been done like 15 or 20 years earlier. Anyway, she has become a wonderful consultant for us and has told us countless stories of the help that our songs have given her. In her counseling practice. She said that music fast-tracked

0: of advocating for survivors and for kids.
1: Talk about the power of music, and what does how has God wired us as human beings to respond to music, and how does that help bring healing into our hearts?
0: Well, basically, music and language are processed in different parts of the brain. And I didn't even know this when I started the ministry, so God was just kind to help me along anyway. But trauma is processed in the same portion of the brain where music is processed. So when somebody hears music, it's going straight to the source of the pain instantly. Whereas with language, you know, when somebody's talking to you about something and you really don't want to hear it, we can put up that wall and the words just bounce off. It doesn't get in. But when you put those words with a melody, now those same words are working with that melody to go straight to the heart and open up the heart. And once you do that, and with melody and rhythm being memory devices, now if I sing something to you, you have a much greater chance of remembering it than if I just say it.
1: Yeah. We see that in, I've noticed that even in Alzheimer's patients.
0: Mm-hmm. Oh, absolutely.
1: Where far after language has gone,
0: yes,
1: a tune will remain.
0: Yes.
1: That was the case with my grandmother, a hymn tune. And it just illustrates how powerful music is. So thank you for the way that you're weaving that into this subject.
0: Absolutely, yeah. I've seen it demonstrated in presentations by brain specialists. As they erase the things in your brain that you forget first, the last thing on the board is music. Mm. So clearly a gift from God.
1: Steve, who are the other women that you feature in the film Innocent Child? And if you could give us an idea of their various backgrounds that each one has, and maybe why you chose these specific women to be in this documentary.
0: Well, to say that I chose them is probably not exactly true. I feel more like God chose everybody. But they're all, what I love about this, when I watch the film, it's just so remarkable how different they all are. And the common thread is this abuse experience, but their personalities shine through, and they're so different. Shelley runs three safe houses for women who've been abused or been in violent situations, domestic violence, street violence, all sorts of things. So she's one of the ladies, and she's the one who's kind of, she's a little bit tougher, and she's the one, there's a scene where she talks about how she was angry at the survivor and saw him in the supermarket and wanted to bust him upside his head, you know? So she expresses honestly that anger that of course comes with this lived experience. Dawn Damon, I've known Dawn for years. She is a dynamic speaker. She runs something called Bravehearted Women, and she talks to and encourages women on a whole host of issues, to find and live out their story. So she brings a great dynamism. I can never say dynamism. Does somebody else want to pronounce that? But she shares her story and really gets to the emotion. I think she shares, she's very vulnerable in the piece. Yeah. Wanda Sanchez is in the piece, and Wanda's background, she was put in a foster home at a very early age and was abused over 100 times. It's just a devastating story. But she's actually become a post-traumatic stress disorder, trauma, not a therapist, but she's an expert, I guess you would say. She's done a lot of study and work in that area, and has worked with an organization called PTSD Perspectives. Mm-hmm. So she brings the trauma, and the idea of dealing with your trauma is a big part of what she shares.
1: Mm. We're speaking with Steve Seiler, the founder and director of Music for the Soul, and the producer behind the documentary Innocent Child. We're also speaking with Becky Nordquist, who's featured in the film and has authored a companion devotional resource. Their website is innocentchild.net. I'll go ahead and throw that website out. You need to check that out because there's so much information there. innocentchild.net. Becky, the film addresses a number of specific lies that survivors face. The ones that I remember, the lie, it's my fault. The lie, something must be wrong with me. The lie, no one could ever love me. And the lie, God doesn't love me or this wouldn't have happened to me. Do you feel that these particular lies are common to women who have experienced

0: experienced sexual abuse?
1: I do. It seems pretty universal as you speak with lots of survivors. And I think it's because it's so multi-level damaging, which is why the use of music is so helpful, because music is also multi-level healing. You know, I think that especially in situations where maybe you shared the abuse, maybe you weren't believed. So a child will internalize that, like, I must have done something wrong. In my own particular case, for example, my mother caught the abuse. She warned this person off, but then I was taken upstairs and I was blamed and asked why I allowed it to happen. And I didn't understand. I didn't have verbal ability to put into words or the capability. My brain was not developed to understand that she was speaking in fear and panic and the chaos of the moment. And so I think you're kind of behind the eight ball, so to speak, when you're a child, because you can't process like an adult. You can't understand. And so then what happens is you're given a filter to look through life with and yourself and God that is distorted suddenly because of the level of evil that child sexual abuse is. It affects so many parts of you, not just your thought process. It affects you physically. It affects you emotionally, and it affects you spiritually and relationally as well for your entire life.
0: How can a woman overcome the fear that she has of speaking out? Because you have said earlier that that's the beginning of healing. So that's an enormous hurdle. So maybe even in your own life, what was it that caused you to speak out and to share your story?
1: Well, I was desperate when I first spoke. I was confused. The very first time I ever started to talk about it was, I was surprised because I was having these strange flashback moments and I couldn't explain them because I didn't know if it was a dream or if it was real. So that was the very first time. And then I was angry because my parents made such a deliberate choice of choosing the church over my protection, and to realize that they had made that choice. So everybody's journey is so individual and specific, because most women, and I don't think we mentioned this earlier, but the average age of women beginning to talk about their story is 52 years old. So I was very kind of an oddball being that young and sharing my story. It really wasn't until my early 20s, though, where I was suicidal. I was dealing with severe chronic clinical depression. I was suicidal and psychotic tendencies. I was a mess. And I was at the end of myself because the God that I thought I loved didn't stop an abuse. And I didn't understand why. Why it seemed that he protected everyone else, but he didn't protect me. And all those big questions that I was not supposed to be asking about God, right? We don't ask those questions of God. We don't question his authority. We don't, you know, all the things. And I find myself desperate and ready to just leave the earth. And that was when finally, I believe it was where God met me, and God became more than the God of the Bible, of Abraham and Jacob and Isaac and all those dead guys. And he became the God of Becky. He met me in that moment, and it was there that I really found the truest courage to speak out the truth. And then, and this is, I gotta say, this is probably more important than anything, because it really doesn't matter what you've been through. What matters is what you walked away believing because of it. What did you walk away believing about yourself? What did you walk away believing about the world around you? But most importantly, what did you walk away believing about who God is? So when we have the courage to speak, and then we name it, and then we dive even a little further and say, what did we lose? For survivors, we lost innocence. We lost a world where we could enter into relationships without thinking they're out for something from me. We lost the ability to look at the world with innocent eyes. And grieving those losses are so imperative for the survivor. That's part of the healing. And then the best part is how God restores his truest character. Because if you seek him, you'll find him. And it's absolutely true. And I wouldn't believe it if it weren't my story, but he does. When you cry out to him in that guttural honesty from the darkest depths of your broken, he will meet you there and he will show up. He will. And he'll show you himself.
0: Amen. Amen. Becky, thank you so much for sharing that. Steve, what are some important things to remember if someone comes to you and discloses child sexual abuse?
2: Wow, some important things to remember. Well, first of all, if it's a child, don't act shocked. Don't get mad. Remember to care for the child and say, it's not your fault, and we're going to get you help. And even if it's not a child, I think it would be really important to have the same response. Because when it's 1 in 3 or 1 in 4, shock is just not an appropriate response. Mm-hmm. This is horribly normal in our culture. I mean, we live in a pornified culture. We live in a culture that glorifies all kinds of nasty stuff. So I think, in just in general, I would ask people to be mature about their response.
0: Okay.
2: And to be somebody that is giving care in that moment, and be less concerned with how it's affecting you and be more concerned with listening. Because if somebody's courageous enough to tell their story, we need to be courageous enough to listen to it and then respond in love. Respond, you know, what will serve that person in this moment? And I think sometimes we jump to, you know, how it feels for us. Mm-hmm. And it's really about the survivor.
0: The film is Innocent Child, and it is available for churches to use, individuals. We want to make sure that everybody can see this. It's so important. Yes. InnocentChild.net. So, Becky, what did it do for you to hear another woman share her story? How did that affect your healing process?
1: Well, we're created for community, right? We know this from Scripture, that God created us to have relationship. And there's strength in knowing that you're not alone. And there's strength and courage found as we come together and we know that we're not the only ones walking on a road together. And so I think what it does is that when we share our stories, it brings courage to others to speak truth about their stories. And in that, we can then seek healing also together. And be encouraged in that long journey, because it is a long journey. It's like layers of an onion, you know, it's a layer at a time. And going that journey, we weren't meant to do that by ourselves. If I can just add on to, when you're approached with a story of abuse, I think the most important thing that you can do is to validate.
0: Mm-hmm.
1: I agree with Steve, listening and being present in the moment is so important, but validating and then offering an appropriate response to it. Many survivors have gotten into the habit of dismissing. I can't tell you how many survivors I've already spoken with after this project being released that have said, you know, in fact, if one of them was a therapist at our premiere, she said, I had never thought about this, but what I'd endured back there, that was abuse, and I never saw it as abuse. And so I think we explain away situations a lot of times. It's very important that we validate and we mirror appropriate emotional responses when people share these stories. And then just, I think it's easy to just say, I'm so sorry that you went through that, and really offer that loving concern and encouraging them to go on and speak to someone else and find their community, which is so important. So they hear other stories of people who are on the other side. You know, we need the faces on the other side of survival and the other side of healing, because that's where we gain hope. If they went through it and they made it through the dark water, then I can. If God brought them through and God has turned a tragedy into triumph in their life, he can do that for me, and he will do that for me.
2: Yes, and you know, Jeff, what's interesting is I hear Becky sharing about that. I think the most important thing people know is that they're not alone. whatever issue they're struggling with. Jesus did not go to the cross to shame us. He went to the cross to set us free. And when we tell our story and then hear it affirmed and like Becky said, validated by other people, that, oh, I'm not alone. That's me. You know, there's freedom in that.
0: Yeah. Let's talk about how people can watch this documentary and, Steve, who you've intended it for. How can churches and individuals use this?
2: Well, one of the reasons we have it available to view for free, and it actually functions as a rental, but it's a free 7-day rental so that somebody, if they need to step away, watch it in segments or whatever, has that time. But I didn't want anybody to be separated from the ability to watch it because of money. Right. It's there to watch for free if they like. It's also available to rent. It's available to purchase. And we have created a special document for churches to be able to host the film, which kind of outlines the way we recommend that they support the film, both with the way it's introduced, the setting for how it's screened, and what the follow-up is. So we have a host a viewing tab at the watch tab on the website for that. And, you know, we want therapists to use it. They already know that their clients need support, so the documentary can serve them. And for somebody who's a layperson and just suspects that maybe a friend of theirs or somebody they know might be going through this, I think just to be able to say, hey, I saw something I found really meaningful and didn't know if you'd be interested, but I just thought I'd share it with you, giving people the opportunity to see it.
0: Becky, there are people who are listening to our program today. There are people from all walks of life who are listening. Would you speak to the woman in particular who is listening, who has experienced child sexual abuse and has never revealed that to anyone, and they just don't know where to begin?
1: Be brave. You're worth speaking the truth. And maybe it's just starting by writing it down and reading it to yourself. It's okay to find a safe space with just you and God alone and cry it out to Him. He is the safest space that I've found to start that healing process. I promise that the tears will end. There was a point where I thought if I started crying, I wouldn't stop. And if I just kept pushing it under and holding it in, it would just go away, but it doesn't. You end up bleeding it out onto the people that you love. And so I just want to encourage you to take that first step of speaking it out loud to yourself and the God who loves you, and then find your community. And if nothing else, maybe you want to start by picking up the book. I tried to write it in a way that it was like I'm sitting with you in it, and know that if you do read this book, I will be praying every day for the people who will be reading the devotional and working through it. Maybe that's where you start. Maybe it's calling your best friend. But take one step today. Take one step today. Mm-hmm. You are worth it.
0: Steve, anything to add?
2: This is going to sound so trite, but Jesus loves you. And I want you to feel that love if you're a survivor. I want you to know that you are valued and you're as pure as a flower, like the song Innocent Child says, you're as pure as a flower in the cleansing rain. There's nothing dirty or damaged about you. God made you unique and beautiful, and you can not only survive, but you can flourish.
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8: Time for this week's edition of Parenting Today's Teens with Mark Gregston. I'm Wayne Shepherd. Mark is the founder and executive director of Heartlight, a residential counseling program for teens, and we're here each week at this time. We always choose a topic that we hope reaches you as a parent of a teenager, and today we're talking about consequences.
9: Yeah.
8: How do you get the consequences to fit a teen's crime?
9: I know. Isn't that funny? You know, and I'm one of those guys. I've got to make sure that people understand two things here, because I believe in strong consequences. Mm-hmm. But if you're military, or if you're, you know, like, yeah, I love those strong consequences, you know, I joke about it because I wanted to write a book called Tasering Kids God's Way, you know, and I joke about that. And yet at the same time, I tell people, I don't put up with anything from the kids that live with us.
8: No, you don't. No nonsense,
9: and
8: Mark.
9: There's no nonsense. But I want to make sure that more than anything else, that they don't look at me and say, hey, he's the guy that doesn't tolerate anything. Hmm. I want them to look at me and say, Mark loves us.
8: Yeah. Consequences with a relationship.
9: That's right. In the context of that relationship. And that's where it works. I mean, if you don't have the relationship and you give consequences, then you have the opportunity of a child moving further away from you. And so it's important that we say, okay, well, how does this fit then in the context of a relationship, that we give a child consequences and at the same time still love on them so that they'll embrace what we're trying to teach them in the process?
8: Here's an idea. Let's talk about that today.
9: You bet.
8: What do you think? All right, we'll get started in just a moment. This is Parenting Today's Teens, found online at parentingtodaysteens.org. And when you go to the website, look for the workbook that goes hand in glove with what we're talking about today, Developing Rules and Consequences, a workbook from Mark Gregston. parentingtodaysteens.org. Well, let's talk about that workbook for a moment, Mark. It does fit right in with what we're talking about.
9: It really does. And it's not that I'm a big promo guy and say, you got to buy the workbook, but this workbook helps you with a couple of things. It helps you understand that we don't have to have a million rules around our home. I always tell parents, okay, come up with five things that you want from your child, and then what five things are you going to offer your child in the process? And so it's kind of a package deal. This is what I want from you. This is what I want for you. So you change some of your rules as they move into the adolescent years. You give them some things you would haven't normally given, and you ask them to give up something just like you're giving up something. And so part of that is that, you know, there's going to be consequences if you don't do what this deal is that we're making. And you come up with consequences that get their attention. Mm-hmm. And yet, as I said, it doesn't have to be, 150 rules, Mom. And Dad, it's got to be more than two rules. But you just come up with a few rules that if you could change just a few things within your home, what would make it look different and be better and tolerable, knowing that you're headed in the right direction? And so this workbook becomes key. And it's a very simple workbook.
10: available at parentingtodaysteens.org. All right, we've been doing this for about 10 years on radio now, Mark.
9: Yeah.
10: And I've learned many things from you, but here's one thing I've learned. Your child will continue in his or her inappropriate behavior until the pain from that behavior is greater than the pleasure he or she gets from it.
9: That's right. You know, and that's predicated on the fact that all behavior is goal-oriented. Your child is doing things wrong for a reason. They just don't happen to do things wrong. Now, there's mistakes. You know, your child's going to back into something with the car. They're going to drop something. And I mean, mistakes are going to happen. But that's different from, you know, somebody who's deliberately disobeying, you know, the standard and the rules that we have for our home. And so the pain's got to be great. It's got to be greater than the pleasure or what they're getting out of that misbehavior. When they treat a sibling, when your child treats a sibling awful and is disrespectful, they're getting something out of it. Mm. And it may be power, it may be control, it may be that they're just demeaning, it may be they're angry at somebody else and they're taking it out on them. And until that consequence gets their attention where they say, whoa, you know, I don't want to be disrespectful anymore because it hurts a lot more than it feels good.
10: The consequences bring the pain. All right, let's talk some rules for these consequences.
9: You know, the first thing, it should never hurt physically except for sore muscles. Mm. You know, people ask me all the time about spanking, you know, and I go, you know what? I'm not one of these pre-adolescent child psychologists that understand and get all that. I'm not. I'm just saying that during the adolescent years, spanking or hitting doesn't work anymore. Mm-hmm. So stop. I mean, it just doesn't work. Now, you can work them. I mean, give them a work project. We do this thing at Heartlight. If you're dishonest, disobedient, or disrespectful, you get a four-hour work project, and that usually means that you're going to be raking pine needles, pine straw.
10: Seen some of that myself.
9: Pine
10: right?
9: cones, pine bark, or pine something. We live in the piney woods
10: of
9: East Texas.
10: They're going to be working.
9: That's right, and they're going to be sore. Yeah, and consequences should never demean or undermine the child's self-esteem. You know, I want to build up a child. I want a child to learn from the example that's before them. I don't want them to get madder at me, angry at me, and hate me in the process, you know, because that's driving them further away. It's not helping them. Usually what consequences do is it just says, when you choose to do this, this is what happens. It's not about me giving the consequences. I think we ought to have them all lined out beforehand. Hmm. And so that it's all understood. But consequences need to incorporate the area in which the rule was broken. You can't just randomly say, well, I'm going to take this away from you. I'm going to do this. I don't think we have to shoot from the cuff.
10: You don't do it on a whim, do you?
9: You really don't. I think you have to strategize out what are the issues within your family that have the potential of having a child disobey the rules that you've set down. And mom, dad, they've got to be sensible rules. It can't be. I got a message from somebody today on Facebook, and they said, I will not give my daughter, who's 17, a cell phone. And I go, you are provoking your child to wrath because every kid in this country relates to one another with a cell phone. And so you have to say, okay, am I doing something to provoke this? Is it a rule that's just out of line? Ask somebody else. And that's what this lady's asking. And so I wrote her back this morning and said, look, I think you're provoking some things here. Give her the cell phone. Now let's come up with four or five things that you want to see different. And so it's got to incorporate the area where the rule is broken. If you misuse something, then that means you're going to lose that. Let the natural consequences occur. You know, it's if your child gets arrested, you got to make that decision. Do you bail them out or do you have them go ahead and pay the price? I'm one of those guys that says pay the price. Hmm. You know, if a child cheats on a test and gets kicked out of a class and flunks a class at school, let them pay the price. Don't defend them on those things, but go to them and say, you know what? This is what you're learning from it. Man, I'm sorry that that happened. That must be tough. You know, give your teen something that can be taken away is another thing. I mean, I give kids a lot of stuff so that I have something to take away and get their attention. I mean, people go, how come you give kids all this stuff? Because I get to take it away, you know? And they say,
10: some built-in consequences.
9: And they say, well, that's manipulation. I go, well, that sure is. I mean, but I'm getting the behavior that I want in hopes that by corralling the behavior, it allows for the relationship to develop further. And because it develops further, then I get to have a better influence on a child because of it.
11: Maybe we can talk about some areas of consequences, some categories of consequences here before we leave today. But we do want to make time for you to talk with a young man named Brandon, who is at Heartlight right now as one of our teens living with you and the team there. So we'll be hearing from Brandon in just a moment on today's program. Let me mention again that workbook. If you didn't catch it earlier, it's called Developing Rules and Consequences, a workbook put together by Mark and the team at Parenting Today's Teens. And there's also a CD, an instructional CD that comes with us. So you'll be helped when you get this resource at parentingtodaysteens.org. 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Brandon coming up on Parenting Today's Teens.
9: Is there chaos at your house? Do arguments break out every day? Do you have a hard time standing your ground when it comes to enforcing consequences with your teen? Well, trust me, you're not alone. These are issues for a lot of families with teens.
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9: Hey, Brendan, thanks for being a part of the program. Tell me a little bit about yourself. You're here at Heartlight. How did you end up here at Heartlight? What was going on?
13: Things at home just weren't so good. Previously, went to a inpatient treatment facility for drug addiction.
9: Yeah. And when did all that start? When did the drug stuff start?
13: Drug stuff started about a few years ago, my freshman year, and now I'm a senior.
9: Yeah.
13: And it just really ramped up and got out of control. Tried to control it, but couldn't. So my parents, after 2 drug overdoses and counseling and IOP.
9: IOP is what?
13: Intensive outpatient program.
9: Wow.
13: So it was multiple times a week, like group therapy. And that just wasn't working. Still using, relapsing. So went to inpatient treatment facility. Supposed to be 30 days, but counselors saw fit for me to stay longer.
9: Wow.
13: So was there for 60 days. Wasn't too happy about that. And actually they recommended me to go to a boarding school right after that. But my parents thought that maybe I could come home and do good.
9: And make it work.
13: Yeah. So I stayed sober for a while. I was going to AA meetings every day. I had a sponsor.
9: Wow.
13: And I was doing all the right things, but what I thought was the problem was the drugs. So before I went to rehab, I was lying, I was being disrespectful to my parents, I was doing all these wrong things, and I thought it was the drugs. So when I got back home, the drugs were out of the picture, but all the other things were still there.
9: Yeah. Yeah.
13: So I thought, oh, if I just minimize the drugs, then everything will be good.
9: Yeah, it'll be all right.
13: So I didn't really work on all those other problems, I just worked on the drugs, which really...
9: Yeah. You know, and it's interesting to me that you see a lot of those programs, and what they do is just focus on the drugs, and I'm going... You know, it's not just the elimination of something because you're doing that for a reason. There's something that's kind of motivating it.
13: Yeah.
9: When you look back and think, okay, this is why I got so involved in drugs and stuff, what was it? Have you figured that one out yet?
13: I think there's multiple reasons, but I guess it started off as just like out of curiosity.
9: Yeah.
13: I was just curious and I don't know, just curiosity, and I wanted to know what it was like. And then after that, like, I felt like I was super controlled by my parents. I wanted to escape reality. And when I would use drugs, like, I felt like I was invincible and on top of the world.
9: Yeah.
13: And I, like, escaped all their feelings. I didn't have to worry about my parents because I was in my own little world. So to me, that was a lot better than facing reality.
9: Wow. You know, so, I mean, it kind of became that little safe place.
13: Yeah.
9: You know, kind of a retreat. I tell people all the time, you know, create your home to be a retreat from the pressures of life. But when home becomes more of a pressure, everybody's going to get relief some way.
13: Yeah.
9: I mean, and so you just found it in the drug thing.
13: Yeah.
9: Remember the first time you did it? The first time you used any kind of drugs at all?
13: Yeah.
9: Was there a feeling afterwards going, what did I just do? Or did you go, wow, I like this?
13: The first time I ever used, I was like, this is crazy, because you see it on TV and movies glorified. And at 15, 14 years old as a freshman, and you just did drugs for the first time, you're like, is this real? Like,
9: it's
13: kind of crazy.
9: Did you ever think that you would end up doing that? I mean, when you were in like seventh grade, you weren't going, I can't wait to smoke pot.
13: No, but some part of me kind of always like assumed it was going to happen just because I'm a very curious person.
9: Yeah.
13: And I just wanted to experiment. But I never thought that it would go to the extent that it did. And I never saw it going past marijuana, which wasn't the case.
9: So when you got into trouble with your parents, I mean, things started to spin out of control a little bit. Was it, we got to focus on the drugs? Because that's what's causing all this?
13: They weren't sure what was going on, but they just knew a lot of things were going on, and they just wanted their son back, so they were desperate for any help they could get. And so they tried to do things themselves at first, but that didn't really work out because, I mean, drugs were controlling me.
9: Isn't that funny that you went from your parents controlling you to now drugs controlling you? So you get rid of the drugs and you're not in control of yourself. Does it go back, when you go back home, did it go back on mom and dad to control you? Was the thought, if they control me, or was it their thought that if they just control you and keep you away from drugs and everything would be okay?
13: They tried to control me in a lot of ways and didn't always work out because I didn't like being controlled.
9: Yeah.
13: And I wanted to be in control, so we kind of hit heads for a little bit, which kind of, I'd say, is a reason why I'm here today, because I didn't want to do what they told me to do, and they wanted me to do what they wanted me to do. And so, like, things just started spinning out of control from there, and I was headed down the wrong path again.
9: The wrong path, according to them?
13: According to them at first, but looking back on it, like, I was headed in the wrong direction.
9: Yeah, because, I mean, I would look and say, I mean, there's a part of it, I go, drugs always has an amazing way of taking you where you don't want to end up, and it helps you get there pretty fast. But, I mean, the fact that you want to be in control of your life, that's really a good thing. You know, the older you get, the less control that mom and dad should have, the more control that you ought to take. And so, I mean, if drugs are controlling you, that became your new mommy and daddy. I mean, and it's, so that gets taken away. And if you haven't built those internal controls, you know, to kind of say, stop, don't do this. This is stupid. Did you ever figure out what was it that, I mean, do you still need to be controlled? I mean, have you started to build some things in your life that you're going, you know, I'm really taking control of my life and got things worked out now?
13: Like, I'm trying to take control of my life, and what's cool about it is my parents, like, want to help me control my own life.
9: Cool.
13: So, like, they're totally supportive of whatever direction I want to go in life.
9: Yeah,
13: They're there by my side trying to help me achieve what I want to achieve.
9: Cool.
13: Which eliminates a lot of stress because they're on my team.
9: Yeah.
13: Which I didn't always think they were.
9: Kind of brings you guys together a little bit, I imagine.
13: A lot.
9: Okay, I mean, you're talking to a bunch of parents right now, and because no kids listen to this program.
13: Yeah.
9: But, I mean, you're talking to a bunch of parents. What can they do to help? To help their child?
13: I'd say when you go to approach them, don't go with the mindset of we need to punish him. Because if you go to punish the kid, they're going to be a lot less willing to tell you more because they're afraid they'll get in trouble.
9: Right.
13: Because that, like, for me, I didn't want to get in trouble, so I would say as little as possible to stay out of trouble.
9: Right.
13: But if my parents would have come to me, like, understanding and, like, you know, you're a teenager, teenagers make mistakes, and try and, like, see it from my side, which is hard to do for a parent. Just, like, try and help them out. I don't know.
9: Just offer something.
13: Yeah, like a helping hand, and not like you're doing the wrong thing. You need to be doing it this way and this way.
9: Yeah.
13: It should be like, hey, we know you're doing the wrong thing. What can we do to help?
9: Yeah.
13: And that would go a long way.
9: Do you think you would have come back and said, I've got a problem? You've approached that way?
13: Yeah, because after a lot of times of being approached and stuff hitting the fan, a lot of times, finally, like my mom approached me one time and I just kind of like broke down and was like, I have a serious problem. Kids were telling me at school, like, I was gonna end up dead soon because like I was just not in a good place.
9: Do something.
13: Yeah, and so finally I just broke down and was like, I can't do this anymore. I have a serious problem, and that was like me talking and not my addiction talking.
9: Right.
13: And then, so yeah.
9: You getting along with your parents okay now?
13: Yeah.
9: You think it's gonna be a completely different relationship?
13: Oh yeah.
9: Good.
13: Yeah.
9: Think you're gonna make it so that when you graduate from high school, you can make that transition and do well at the next place that you are?
13: Yeah, I'm about to graduate actually in a few weeks. So they said no matter where I want to go, that they'll be there supporting me. So I'm really happy to get going in the next step of life because I know they'll be here to help.
9: Yeah, because the way you were going, you may not even have made it.
13: Yeah,
9: you
13: know, seriously.
9: Well, cool. Yeah. Hey, well, thanks for being on the program. Yeah, appreciate you and appreciate you sharing your heart.
13: Yeah.
11: You know, Mark, when I listen to a young man like Brandon and the lessons he's learned, I wonder what kind of parent he'll be in the future.
9: You know, I think he'll be good. It's always interesting to me that some of these kids, they're not real permissive once they start having kids. They are kind of strong and they're gone. I go, whoa, wait, they're not teenagers yet. You can't discipline a 2-year-old like that, you know? And so, but I mean, they just realize that there needs to be structure in their life, you know, and I don't know what Brandon's parents could have done different. I don't have all the answers to, you know, all the consequences that need to be placed in line. But I do know this, that consequences need to deter negative behavior, you know, and so if they were checking on him about drugs or alcohol or whatever it is, you know, in some way, and added a consequence to it that would get his attention and make him go, wow, I got to quit doing this. The consequence that he started to face was the fact that he started to realize, I'm a mess, and I'm going to...
11: My life's at stake here.
9: It is, and that is a consequence of that behavior. But not everybody has that, I almost guess, intuition or insight into their life. And so that's why you have consequences, to bring them to that point. You want them to think about what they did and why they did it, and you get their attention so they can go, you know what, I don't want to do this anymore. And so you're adding to that, and it's got to be painful. Mm-hmm. You know, C.S. Lewis says that pain is God's megaphone to a deaf world, and pain has an amazing way of getting that. And so there are some consequences that I think you can put into play to help get a child.
11: Let's talk about some of those specifically. What are some of the categories?
9: Well, one of those are just social consequences. You're grounded. You don't get to go do things with your friends. And that may mean you don't do things on a social networking site, on Snapchat, or anything where kids engage. You lose social contact. Kids want social contact. I mean, because that's the way that they're trying to connect with one another. So that may be one way to do it. The other is the technology consequences. And you know, I'm one of those guys that think that the cell phone is the new car keys for a 14-year-old. So give them a cell phone early. I personally think that kids need cell phones at 9 and 10 years of age just because they're connecting. And you know what? I'll probably say next year is they need them at 8 years old. And the next year it'll be 7. It's the way that kids connect and they converse with one another. And so there's a part of me that in this technological consequences start taking away some stuff that gets their attention. But it doesn't mean you shut the electricity off to the house and that I mentioned earlier and you say, okay, nobody's going to have heat. You know, that doesn't do anything. It doesn't get you thinking. What I want to do is limit access so it gets their attention so that I can take advantage of it to talk to them about other things.
11: And you can always make them work, as we talked about earlier.
9: That's right. Give them a work project, you know, and sometimes it's just saying, you know, you get to hang out with me. We're going to go spend some time together. Well, I don't want to do that. I know you don't, but that's a consequence.
11: Anything but that.
9: That's right. That's a consequence. We're going to have to spend some time talking.
11: Okay, Mark, thank you so much for this conversation here today. Let me mention again the workbook, Developing Rules and Consequences. It goes so well with our conversation here today. And you can find that at parentingtodaysteens.org or by calling our toll-free number, 866-700-FAMILY. Well, very helpful advice here once again this week, Mark. Thank you very much. Why don't you share a final thought with us, though?
9: Moms, dads. Hey, teens learn best by making mistakes and suffering a bit from the consequences. They remember the lessons when there are consequences because they're able to figure out for themselves if the punishment was worth the pain. Set up your rules and consequences at your home so that your teen understands the results of their poor choices. Discipline is helping a child get to where they want to go and to keep them from finding themselves where they don't want to end up. So reward good choices and have attention-getting consequences for the bad ones. Over time, your child will learn by their own choices, and you'll be freed up to develop a deeper and stronger relationship.
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18: There's a civil war going on inside the Democrat Party. What's going on?
19: In Colorado, we've had a spate. New York City had three Democratic socialists win their primaries. Now in Colorado, a 30-year incumbent, Diana DeGette, lost to Milot Kiros, who is a socialist. She hates Israel. And what we're seeing in the Democratic Party is a split between traditional Democrats, traditional liberals, and this new breed of socialists. We've already seen Bill Maher and James Carville, well-known Democratic Party supporters, say they don't like where the party is going. So
18: yeah,
19: it looks like a
18: split coming. Also, you mentioned the Jews and the Democrats. The Jews make up a substantial percentage of the voting bloc for Democrats, especially in New York, in Florida. And there is a war between the Jews and these far-left socialists who hate Israel, and by de facto, they don't like Jews who in any way would support Israel. So I don't know what's going to happen. That's a great dividing line. The Democrat Party, they may splinter. We'll see. Yeah. The Democrat Socialist of America. That's the name of this new organization that's getting a lot of attention. Why are they getting a lot of attention, Abe?
20: They're getting attention because they're running candidates. They are expressly articulating a Marxist worldview and saying out loud what the Democrat Party has largely denied for the last, I guess, 20 years. They're saying, no, this is what we are. We're socialists. We're loud. We're proud. And we're here to take over the Democrat Party.
18: My heart goes out. I hate it for the Democrat Party that they're having to go through this, civil war, if they will. And it's not going to be fun to watch. We'll see you next time.
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24: So Hannah, she's just one of the women who did struggle with infertility in the Bible.
25: No matter who we are, we can be inspired by the fact that Hannah took her pain to God and God heard her and was with her.
24: So when she was praying at the temple, she had been weeping and not eating, and her lips were moving, but her eyes were closed, and the priest was like, "Why are you drunk at the temple?"
25: Because it can become an obsession when you want a child so deeply.
24: And desiring that baby and to be a mama. Every holiday, every Mother's Day.
25: This is not a show that's going to promise you a certain outcome. But this is a show that says however God answers your cry, we know that He's enough.
26: Hey, I'm Kendra.
24: And I'm Ann. And you are listening to Hannah's Heart on American Family Radio. We are a radio show and podcast that focuses a lot on infertility and miscarriage. But if you've been listening long, you know we talk about a lot of other things from foster care, adoption, child loss, singleness, disabilities, just really a lot of things that kind of cover just when our lives look a lot different than what we pictured our lives looking like. And we just hope we can be there literally threw it off.
26: Which was the name of our conference this year.
24: Correct.
26: And we will be having another one.
24: That's right. We can talk about that during the
26: show.
24: That's
26: true. That's true. We had an amazing conference this past year in the middle of an ice storm. Y'all still came out.
24: Of the ice storm. Most everyone who signed up was there.
26: I don't even know that conference is the right word. We're talking about retitling it a gathering because conference sounds a little stuffy for what it was.
24: It sounds a little very stuffy. Personal. It was very, very personal, very intimate. Mm-hmm. And so, yeah, we've thought about, instead of saying the Hannah's Heart Conference, calling it a Hannah's Heart Gathering, we have, which we can get into these in a little bit, but we have what we called Hannah's Heart Hangouts. Mm-hmm. And it just feels a little like...
26: Very similar, like an overflow of that. That's for anybody that's in the Tupelo, Mississippi area or wants to drive here on a regular
24: on a whim.
26: Basis. Yeah, we usually, every 2 or 3 months or so, we'll have a gathering of ladies just to get together, share life, and be like, you're not the only one going through hard. Your hard might be a little different than mine, but I'm going to come alongside you and tell you to look at Jesus, like turn to Him. And sometimes they're usually very fellowship based. And just like,
24: there's always going to be food or coffee of some sort.
26: Anne hosts a lot, y'all, in her beautiful house, which is such
24: so sweet.
26: A gift. And like, you always make it feel so welcoming and like they are family and they are coming into your house and into your family when they do that.
24: That's very sweet. That means a lot to me. I used to love to host a whole lot more before grief entered my life, heavy, heavy grief. And I used to feel like I was better at it and like it didn't feel like such a chore.
26: Well, now you also have a lot of children.
24: That is very
26: true. That's another factor. That
24: is very
26: hard to host.
24: But I do know like the Lord wants us to invite people in. And so any time that I actually get up the courage to say, let's do something at my house.
26: Yeah.
24: Before people get there, I'm always like, Just shove everything in the laundry room and don't go back there.
26: I don't know where your secret place is that you shove things.
24: Oh.
26: She said they have a little kitchen, toy kitchen. And she's like, this little tiny refrigerator, if it's something that's out of place. But it's a very small space. So I was surprised it didn't fall out on me. If I told you where our place is at home, it would be like an avalanche.
24: Yeah, we have a little kitchen in our kitchen on the side a little bit. And the girls have loved that.
26: I just ratted you out. Now the whole world knows you.
24: But it's okay.
26: I'm not telling
24: anybody. If it's a little bitty help.
26: Yes, to let somebody feel relatable to our lives.
24: Just open the refrigerator in the little kid kitchen and shove whatever you find laying around.
26: If you find
24: around.
26: My makeup bag in there, let me know, because it's been missing since our hangout.
24: My girls might know where that is. But it was funny, because Kendra was, she got there and she's like, all right, what do I need to do? And I was like, I don't know, I'm doing my makeup real quick. And she just started doing. And I was like, hey, whatever you find that doesn't belong in a place, put in the little refrigerator kitchen. And that's what she did. Yeah. So it was
26: helpful. We had a really good hangout. And we were both nervous on this one, because at different times and seasons of people coming, we've had a lot of people in a similar phase of life. Either it was like, oh, all of these girls are struggling with infertility, or, oh, all of them are applying for adoption right now. Mm-hmm. Or, and this one, we had a lot of different seasons represented at the same time.
24: That's a good way to put it.
26: And we were both a little nervous, because we're like, there's a lot of ups and downs to what we talk about on this show.
24: Well, and we wanted the ones who just adopted. We literally have a girl who's been in the group now for, 4 years? Mm-hmm. And she just adopted a
26: miracle.
24: Baby.
26: It happened between our last hangout, the day after she got the phone call.
24: A few days after our last hangout, she got the phone call. So now she has a 3-month-old. But then we also have someone in the group who just, her baby passed away in May.
26: Yeah.
24: And so it was like,
26: wow, it's like,
24: yeah. And one of our girls, she's been to the conference, she's been to a butterfly release, she's been to a hangout. Her baby passed away last August, so we're coming up on what would have been his first birthday, but she just found out she's expecting again.
26: Yeah.
24: And so, yeah, it was like, all right, so how do we need to meet here and be, both what the Bible says, rejoice when we need to rejoice and grieve and be sorrowful when we need to grieve and be sorrowful.
26: Well, and that was
24: that's not exactly the scripture.
26: Rejoice with those
24: and weep
26: and mourn with those who mourn.
24: Yes.
26: And it's a biblical commandment. And what I loved was how you and I were both nervous about it, but how natural the evening progressed. And I think when you've gone through something, you are sensitive to those who are still in it, even when you're in the seasons of joy. And when you know somebody else has gone through it, it's easier to rejoice when you get it, when it's like, they've been through it, and I can rejoice with them, and I can see the hope of, God might not answer my prayer request the way that he did theirs, but I see the goodness of God poured out in their life, and it's just so refreshing.
24: Yeah.
26: And I just think the ladies were able to so minister to each other. I mean, I was ministered to.
24: I was going to say, I was very ministered to, because we had on the invitation, and if you girls, if y'all listen to this, this is totally okay. This happened. It's a funny thing, but we had on the invitation from 10 to 12.
26: Yeah, didn't happen.
24: Because it was brunch.
26: Didn't happen.
24: And at 3 o'clock.
26: When everybody's still hanging out.
24: When we still have some need to people see my at the house. It was funny, but it really was. I mean, such a gift, such a blessing that these girls, 3 of them had never been to a hangout before. Yeah. I had never met 3 of the ladies who were there. And so it was such a blessing, though, to see them be willing to come into a stranger's home in kind of an intimidating setting, right? Sure. You're coming into this new group, and the rest
26: of the
24: ladies.
26: The most vulnerable part of your life that's raw.
24: Right.
26: Is what you're coming to talk about.
24: Yeah. But they did that with such grace. Mm-hmm. And I'm just super thankful that we get to be the ones that so many ladies, special ladies, tell their stories to, whether your story has changed so much over the years, or we had, one girl there who, her stories looked a lot of the same way. She's still waiting.
26: Yeah.
24: And just feels called to wait. And
26: we've talked about this too on the show a lot, but if you're listening and you're like, I'm not near Tupelo, but I really, really need what you guys are talking about. Don't not seek out support because you don't know what's there. There's probably a lot of support groups, maybe in your area, that are available to you if you just ask around. Or we can even mention some of the shows that we've had that have online, like Zoom groups or digital groups that they have, support groups that you can connect with, especially if you're in the thick of grief or you're just like, if you're struggling with anxiety or depression, like, don't do this alone. Like, it, I remember meeting Anne in the middle of my journey, and just like, it felt like I'd been in a desert and there was just like somebody moved a rock and like water reached me.
24: That's,
26: you know,
24: so
26: and,
24: sweet.
26: And it was just you sharing that you
24: but
26: were
24: it did
26: stunned.
24: Feel the same.
26: It
24: yes.
26: was just so refreshing.
24: Yep.
26: And that's what made us start this group. And I don't know, we'll have to consider maybe doing a occasional listeners, if you're interested in a Zoom call with us, if you're far away, maybe we could do like a digital hangout one time.
24: I would
26: time.
24: Love that.
26: Like, we might
24: we
26: not.
24: Have a
26: won't get
24: group.
26: To taste all of Anne's food, so that would be different.
24: Yeah.
26: But
24: miss out on the.
26: But we can still talk.
24: We have a Facebook group. Mm-hmm. It's not very active. Neither of us are very good at social media.
26: We could do better. We could
24: I
26: do better,
24: would yeah. much rather someone like give me a call or be like, "Hey, come to my house this afternoon for coffee." Yeah. I'm just so much better about that.
26: Yeah.
24: But.
26: That's a good initial way to
24: social media,
26: Hannah's Heart Hangouts on Facebook. But if you're not in the area and you want to reach out, hannahsheart@afa.net. If you are interested in doing like a Zoom hangout call, like let us know if we get enough people. Like we could totally make that happen. That would be hangout call. Like let us know if we get enough people. Like we could totally make that happen. That would be really sweet. And even if we don't do a hangout, like we pray with our listeners

0: Insulation packages, a onesie. Mm-hmm. It's just a gray onesie. Mm-hmm. It could be, you know, boy or girl. But it just has our little Hannah's Heart logo mm-hmm. on there. And it's just so sweet to think of mm-hmm. all the little Hannah's Heart babies mm-hmm. that we have. A lot of y'all have told us that you've done embryo adoption mm-hmm. because y'all learned about it on the show mm-hmm. or finally got the courage to call about an adoption, or that we had been praying for you, and then you let us know that, hey, I'm going to have a baby mm-hmm. now. So it's just really a gift to be sitting in this seat, and an honor to really get to be the one speaking into you guys, but know that, like, as y'all share how we speak mm-hmm. into your life, know that you're just as much speaking into ours.
1: Amen. Well, there's a tiny little Bible lesson, I guess, that the
0: Teach
1: Lord
0: me,
1: is
0: Kendra.
1: Currently teaching me, and I know a lot of this will resonate with you, Anne, but a previous guest was talking about contentment. I think it was a week or two ago that we had on, and then at our hangout, another one of our gals was talking about how it wasn't until God led her to this place of, like, you know what, I can be content. Mm. Without if nothing changes, like, I still love you and I'm still following you, that, like, she saw some change happen in her life. And it got me just, we see that the concept of contentment coming up a lot on Hannah's Heart, because it is so hard when you want something so desperately to just find a way to be okay.
0: Right.
1: And before we jump in on just what contentment is in the Bible and what all that means, I do want to say this, because this is my pet peeve. This is my soapbox. Did you ever get this when you were struggling with infertility? People saying, if you will just become content, watch it, and you're going to get pregnant and you'll get that baby.
0: I roll.
1: Or if you would just... consider adoption. The minute you adopt, you'll get pregnant. And it's as if God is like, we are earning mm-hmm. a child by these actions. And it really rubbed me wrong, because first of all, like, yes, we all always struggle with contentment, but it made it seem like if you struggle with infertility, then everybody else is doing better than you, and yeah, you're just an awful Christian.
0: You're just not following the Lord enough.
1: Yeah, or
0: praying,
1: like,
0: enough.
1: I felt like I had reached the place of, like, the Lord did use my strong desire to be married during my time of singleness as a way of, like, pushing me closer to Him. And then He used my strong desire to have children and a long, season of infertility to draw me closer to Him. But both times I felt like I not achieved contentment, but I reached a place of, you know what, God, if you never give me this, I still love you and I serve you. And let me tell you, the next day, my husband didn't show up. The next day, the baby didn't show
0: Hooray.
1: Up. Sometimes God works that way.
0: Sure.
1: Sometimes He's waiting for you because He's like, I want you to get this right before I give you this.
0: Mm-hmm.
1: But sometimes He doesn't. Long story short, contentment is something all of us throughout our whole lives have to wrestle with and struggle with.
0: Well, and even Jesus, He was content mm-hmm. with where He was, but He also asked what?
1: Oh, that's good. Not my will, but yours
0: right.
1: be done. And you're talking
0: like,
1: about in the
0: God,
1: garden.
0: If you can take this cup from me, please.
1: He wasn't
0: please
1: like
0: do. He asked
1: for
0: that three times.
1: Yeah, that's good, Anne.
0: But he didn't remove that.
1: Yeah, because He still had the desire to not be in that painful place.
0: Right.
1: Which makes total sense.
0: Yeah.
1: Well, the scripture that everybody kind of looks to for contentment is Paul in Philippians chapter 4. So just a quick recap, he's in prison in Rome. Yeah. If you ever study Paul's life, you'll feel really good about where you are in life.
0: Yeah.
1: Hey, I haven't been beaten.
0: Does remind me of the book Worthy by the speaker who
1: Tell
0: came
1: us
0: to us. She was on the show a few mm-hmm. weeks ago. I don't know if that's who you were talking about. But she just wrote a Bible study and commentary on Paul's missionary journey. So I actually am supposed
1: it's
0: to start
1: amazing.
0: That next week with a friend.
1: I haven't ordered mine yet, but I'm planning on it.
0: You should get it.
1: We need to do it at the same time. It's so good. But yeah, so he's, has every reason. He's been flogged. Like, he has been imprisoned. Boy has been through it. So let me read in chapter 4, verse 10. It says, I rejoice greatly in the Lord that at last you have renewed your concern for me. Indeed, you've been concerned, but you had no opportunity to show it. I'm not saying this because I am in need, for I have learned to be content, whatever the circumstance. I know what it is to be in need, and I know what it is to have plenty. I have learned the secret of being content in any and every situation, whether well-fed or hungry, whether living in plenty or in want. I can do everything through Him who gives me strength. So amazing. He gives us, like, lays out for us the secret of being content, and you read it and you're still like, what was the secret? Like, let me go back.

0: And like do some underlining yeah. in the Bible to make sure I get there. So before we jump into that, I also want, because this gives context to it, the opposite of contentment would be coveting, which is one of the top 10, y'all. Do yep. not covet. Or just like that spirit of complaining and arguing. And that's another verse in Philippians chapter 2, verse 14 and 15 says, I tell this to my girls all the time. We sing the little song from Steve Green, if you know it. But it's, do everything without complaining or arguing so that you may become blameless and pure children of God without fault in a crooked and depraved generation in which you shine like stars in the universe as you hold out the word of life. And what I love about that is it says, like, what is it that makes us stand out as Christians? Is it how much money we give to the poor? Is it how, you know, holy we live? Like in this passage, it says, you know what's going to make you shine? If you can go through life without complaining and arguing. Mm. And you know what the fastest thing as Christians to dim our light? When we start arguing and complaining.
1: That's right.
0: Because it makes unbelievers go, maybe I don't want mm-mm. what they have.
1: Maybe I don't
0: want to be like
1: that.
0: Because they
1: don't
0: seem
1: that.
0: Happy.
1: Right.
0: Like,
1: right.
0: Can you have a constantly grumpy Christian and with confidence feel that Christ is actually dwelling in them? Mm. So, first of all, that's incredibly
1: convicting,
0: right? I'm stepping on my own toes this morning.
1: I'm like, you know.
0: How much of infertility and child loss and all of these hard things, even the adoption process, is filled with us just wanting to complain because it's so hard and it's unfair.
1: Yeah.
0: And it
1: yeah.
0: is unfair. And we live in a fallen world. And, like, we try to monitor sometimes at our gatherings, like, balancing relating with you and what you're feeling with, because it's
1: sure.
0: safe to be like, this week was awful.
1: Mm-hmm.
0: I had a really hard week, with also not just spiraling into the negative, right?
1: Right.
0: And staying there.
1: Yeah.
0: And like, how do we keep our eyes on Jesus in the middle of that? And the verse in chapter 2 says that the way that we shine as stars in the universe, the way that we do everything without complaining and arguing, is to hold on to the word of, hang on, let me find it. The word of life. So we're supposed to hold on to the word of life. What is that? That's the gospel.
1: Yeah.
0: We hold on to the fact that we have Jesus and he is sufficient. He is enough for us in the middle of things. So, all right. Have you ever done a word study, Anne, on the word content?
1: I do not think so.
0: I did it last night. I knew we'd be talking about this and I was like, yeah, yeah. It kind of blew my mind what it means, because it does not mean what I thought it would. So, the Greek word for content is, I'm going to try my best Greek here, autarkes.
1: Okay.
0: And it means.
1: You did great.
0: Thank you. Thank you. Pull out my, I don't know, I need a Greek name. Aphrodite. No, I don't know. That's like the only one that comes to my mind. Daphne, is that Greek? I don't even know. All right. So autos and archeo are the two words that are combined together to make the word content. So
1: okay.
0: autos means self and archeo means sufficient.
1: Mm.
0: So this word content means self-sufficient, which sounds like a bad thing, which is why the Bible translators translated it as content, because they didn't want us to get confused. But if you do a deep dive, it comes from, at that point, that was a term used in Greek philosophy with the, it was a special kind of Greek philosophy where they believed that you had to look inward to your answer. And so what they would do, like, they were like, don't be, you know, stirred by the things of this world. If you just don't want for money, and you go, I never wanted that to begin with, then you'll never be disappointed. They lived in a world where there was like constant turmoil, like disease. They're like, I desire health and it's great, but if I never have it, I'm okay. And so a lot of it was like self-regulating their own emotions.
1: Wow.
0: And some of this is not necessarily bad,
1: right.
0: but it looks to the wrong source, right? So they would say, I never wanted that to begin with, you know, or I look to myself to be my own hero. I am the hero of my own journey. So when Paul used this word, anybody who was familiar with Greek philosophy, which was a lot of people because the Romans had like conquered like Philippi, this area, all over. A lot of this thinking had just permeated the culture. They would have been like, oh, we know what you're talking about. Yes, self-reliance. Mm-hmm. We look to ourselves to be content in every circumstance. And then Paul goes on and he flips it on his head and he actually redefines this Greek word. So when he goes and he says, but let me tell you the secret of it. I can do all things. They're all like, yes, look at myself. I'm amazing. Mm. Through him who gives me strength. So what Paul was saying was, it's not about self-sufficiency, but Christ-sufficiency. My secret to being able to like live in all these circumstances isn't, if I look inside me, I'm empty. Like I'm going to run out. Mm. I'm going to run out of energy and mojo and positive vibes. Like if you, and I was like, this is so relatable to infertility because, and miscarriage and all of the things, because how many of us try to make ourselves enough by regulating our own emotions, by saying, I have some friends that I'm like, I know you want a child, but they don't want to admit it because they don't want to be disappointed. Mm-hmm. But true sufficiency in Christ says, I can admit this hurts. Yeah. I really do want a child. I really am disappointed that life turned out this way. But Christ is enough for me. He is sufficient and whole. And even if I never get these things, I am okay. Yeah. Because the outside influences aren't going to
1: take care of that. Yes. Right. That's so good, Kendra.
0: But tell me about you. Have you struggled with contentment during your journey?
1: For sure. For years, I would say I struggled with contentment. And I would say out loud, mm-hmm. okay, God, I'm content. I just want to serve you. I want you to be my number one desire, you know. But it took me years to get to the point that I think my heart actually mm-hmm. meant it. And I think I shared at our conference, and I think I've shared on here before, but like I finally knelt down at my washing machine one day and with my hands in the air just, you know, said, God, if the clothes that I wash, if they are only ever clothes of other people's children, I'm okay with that. And that was the first time, I don't know how God used a laundry room and washing kids' clothes to bring me to that point, but that's what he used in my life to speak to me and say, to basically humble me and be like, what a blessing it is to get to wash mm-hmm. these kids' clothes. Mm-hmm. They need someone to do this for them right now. Wow. And I picked you.
0: Yeah.
1: And so, yeah, it was a very humbling moment to be like, and that's good enough, God. Mm-hmm. That's good enough for me. And a few months later, I did end up getting pregnant with Jane. And I honestly, I was, of course, so happy and thankful. But I honestly struggled a little bit being like, why? Mm-hmm. Why did all the other things have to happen to get to now be able to say, God, I actually do for sure mean this. I'm content. And now I'm pregnant. Like, I was totally not expecting it because I was no longer on medicine or anything like that. And so, it just shows that God actually, I mean, we all know it, but to really like let ourselves really take it in and be like, God's plan is actually always bigger and better. Mm-hmm. Now, you know, that those same clothes that I was washing for that baby boy, I wash his big mm-hmm. boy clothes now. And so, and those two kiddos that were in our home, I was washing their clothes a few months ago because they were back to stay for a week. And so, gosh, I'm so grateful for that time. Mm-hmm. I don't know if we would have done foster care mm-hmm. when we did, and we would have had the same kids in our home mm-hmm. if we would have gotten pregnant the time when I wanted to. And so, yeah, God uses such hard times, but like you said, to draw us near to him, because during those times it feels like, well, this is all I've got. Mm-hmm. I can meet you here on my couch at 5 o'clock in the morning and the silence and listen to you speak. Mm. And we know that as you do have babies, sometimes those mornings get interrupted in the middle.
0: It's not so quiet anymore.
1: Right. But also, you know, we have a very long driveway at my house, and we were walking up the driveway yesterday, and I was praying in that time about Mark's first day of school and about Jane staying home this year. And my biggest thing, I think any parent's biggest thing, is like, dear God, I just want my kids to feel loved. Mm-hmm. Like, that is like my prayer every single day. I want them to feel loved. I want them to be safe. Mm-hmm. Like, I want them to come to know you. Like, that's like the three biggest things on my heart. And in that time, as I'm holding one little girl's hand, I'm listening to my other little girl talk about butterflies and watching Mark ride on a bike, I was talking to Jesus about all those mm-hmm. things. And I was like, you're here. You're here walking with me now. Mm-hmm. And like sometimes this is our meeting space, is the fact that I'm mothering the way that I hope that you want me to be. And you're using my heart and trying to pay attention to Mark and look at the amazing butterfly and holding this little girl's hand. And I
0: God brought you back to Jesus, to holding on to the word of life.
1: That's
0: holding
1: right.
0: Holding on to the gospel, holding on to who it is that holds it all together.
1: And as long as they're seeing the gospel lived out, mm-hmm. I'm doing my purpose for right now. And so even if you don't have kids in your home yet, your purpose is still that, is to make sure other people see the gospel in you, no matter what all of that looks like. It all looks different for everyone, mm-hmm. right? Anyway, this was a fun episode.
0: It went by so fast.
1: I learned so much from you, and I'm so glad that you did that.
0: Paul said, I have learned the secret of content. I am learning. I'm going to add an ing onto that. I'm in the process.
1: Aren't we
0: all? It's not one thing, it's another. Well. But thank you guys so much for listening to Hannah's Heart. And we hope you'll email and reach out to us and join the family.
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9: This week on the weekend edition of Washington Watch, China caught sponsoring fraud. An SPLC official gets arrested related to fraud, and DHS moves to stop funding Medicaid trans surgeries. Greetings, fellow patriots. I am David Salkeld, and I'm a constitutional conservative, Christian husband, and Reagan Republican. A little later in the show, Washington Watch Live's Friday host, Jody Heiss, talked with Admiral Brian Christine, Assistant Secretary for Health and Human Services, and a medical doctor on Wednesday, about the agency's decision to end taxpayer funding for sex-rejecting procedures for minors. But first, on Thursday, Jody talked with Representative Michael Cloud of Texas about an immigration scheme perpetrated by China. Here's how that interview got started.
10: Congressman Cloud, always great to see you. Thank you for joining me. Welcome to Washington Watch.
11: Sure thing. Good to be talking with you, Jody.
10: All right, let's begin with your reaction to these charges by the Justice Department over this apparent Chinese fraud scheme. Are you at all surprised by this?
11: I am not. We have to recognize that China's really been in an unconventional war against the United States for quite some time, and they're using our own systems against us in so many ways. And this is this latest issue where 11 people were indicted for this marriage fraud scheme, 1,000 fake marriages basically between Chinese nationals and American citizens. It's just the latest in a long line of bad actions of China working to undermine us from within. Their goal is to weaken us so that we will not be able to stand up against whatever authoritarian regimes they or notions they have against the world for the time to come. So I wasn't surprised by this. It is sad to see, but thankfully we have an administration who's serious about law and order, whether that's cleaning up the streets of D.C., tackling waste, fraud, and abuse, or working to clean up our immigration systems and certainly bad actors like China who are taking advantage of it.
10: Yeah, you know, just the sheer scale of this operation. I mean, this is something that basically has been running undetected for a decade. And as you said, over 1,000 fake marriages. What does all of this tell you about the vulnerabilities that we have in our current green card system, the whole screening process?
11: Yeah, we certainly need better vetting. You know, there are people coming here for the right reasons. My wife, you know, we've been through the process. My wife is a naturalized citizen, so there's certainly a right way to do it, and people who are coming here because they love this country and want to be a part of it. But then you got to recognize that anybody leaving China is doing so at the CCP's permission. And so whether it's student visas coming or whether it's people coming here with marriage visas, you know, we should maybe have tougher vetting for sure for countries who have ill intention against us, you know. So I'm thankful that we're cracking down on this, but it opens up the larger question. Thankfully, the DOJ said they're going to continue to investigate. We're looking at, you know, removing citizenship status and legal residency status from the individuals who are part of this, and that should lead to deportations and convictions. So we're at the beginning of this investigation, not the end for sure, but it's something that all Americans need to have our eyes open to, really what's going on. And this is just, again, one of the symptoms of what China's been doing in so many facets to undermine our systems.
10: Yeah, you know, this indictment reveals particularly disturbing information that it appears they targeted and recruited active duty U.S. soldiers from an army base in Kentucky and targeted them to marry Chinese nationals. So, you know, how deep does the national security threat run when we have foreign syndicates who can so easily compromise our military personnel for immigration fraud?
11: Well, and they're also coming into our institutions and under student visas, right, and working in our highest level research programs. And then they get an HB1 visa to work in our most sensitive areas of technology and the like. And we just saw the last couple of days, British intelligence had components on their ships that were sending information back to China. So this is something that wherever you are, you have to be very alert that China's working overtime to undermine our country. They're not our friend, even though for the last few decades, they kind of smiled and pretended they were opening themselves up to capitalism and the like. All the while, they're working on a 100-year plan to take us out and to gain global domination, which, of course, would be no good for the United States or our kids or our grandkids, but it'd be devastating for the world and for free people everywhere.
10: Absolutely. Now, you just returned from a trip to Taiwan and Japan and South Korea. What on that trip, what did our allies in the region tell you about the urgent threat they feel from the Chinese Communist Party?
11: Well, thankfully, they are waking up and taking the threat seriously. In Taiwan, for example, one of the things that we were doing was they're evaluating whether to take on a bill for domestic drone population there. They're working on what they call non-redding their supply chains so that there won't be any Chinese components in their threat. And they're looking to pass they've already upped their defense budget, but they're looking to boost it even more. And we were there to encourage them to do that so that they're taking on more of the burden of their own defense. Of course, we, you know, sat in briefings with the 7th Fleet in Japan and then visited Korea as well, and getting the behind the scenes, some of it, you know, you can't say on national television, but of what's going on as they position themselves to deal with what's going on in the aggression. Those nations are waking up, though, and realizing that this, you know, China's not good for the region over there either. It's not it's not good for the world. And so you see them cooperating even among themselves at a greater level. And then just the week before that, I was actually at RIMPAC, where you have 30 nations coming together in the Pacific to deal with the, to practice operational maneuvers between, you know, the 30 nations out in the open sea. Even while we were rehearsing, China, of course, you saw their boat come in and do their best to monitor what's going on. But we're doing everything we can to make sure that we're ready as a country and that we're partnering with our allies to make sure we continue to push back. You know, China said that they are planning to be ready to invade Taiwan by 2027. With our Department of War's doing, I think we're pushing that date back some. Certainly that's still, you know, their hopes to invade Taiwan, where, you know, 80%, 90% of the advanced chip manufacturing happens. So, you know, there's a lot at play here. Wow. We just got to be savvy to it.
10: Yes,
11: on all
10: there
11: fronts.
10: Is. Thank you so much for joining us today, Texas Congressman Michael Cloud. Always great to see you. All right, coming up, the federal fraud case against the Southern Poverty Law Center takes a turn with the arrest of that former CFO of that organization. A lot to cover on that story. We'll do it next. Stay with us.
12: America, what formed the fabric of our freedom? What stitched together the hearts of those that fastened the stars and stripes? 250 years ago, our founding fathers penned the invisible words woven within every heart, that all men are created equal, that they are endowed by their Creator with certain unalienable rights, that among these are life, liberty, and the pursuit of happiness. Unite with others who will pledge to defend these eternal truths today at Family Research Council's Pray, Vote, Stand Summit, September 24th to the 26th at Cornerstone Chapel outside Washington, D.C. In 1776, our country declared independence in reliance upon divine providence. 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
14: As president of the College of New Jersey, now known as Princeton University, John Witherspoon taught 10 cabinet members, 60 members of Congress, 13 governors, 3 Supreme Court justices, Vice President Aaron Burr, and President James Madison. As a Presbyterian minister, Witherspoon was the only active clergyman to sign the Declaration of Independence. He was a gifted preacher and writer who let his faith direct his political activism, often voicing the link between earthly liberty and spiritual liberty. Witherspoon argued there is not a single instance in history in which civil liberty was lost and religious liberty preserved entire. President John Adams said of Witherspoon, he was a true son of liberty, but first he was the son of the cross. Witherspoon's views on man's sinfulness from birth influenced his belief that self-government was only possible with checks and balances, a belief he passed on to his student, James Madison, father of the Constitution. Witherspoon helped form the vision many of our founding fathers held to: no republic without liberty, no liberty without virtue, and no virtue without religion. And with that, Witherspoon became a cornerstone in America's foundation of faith.
10: Welcome back to Washington Watch. I'm Jody Heiss filling in for Tony. Glad to have you with us. All right, the Southern Poverty Law Center is facing a massive federal criminal case that is now escalated with the arrest of its former official, Heidi Byrick. Prosecutors allege that while she was in charge of tracking so-called domestic extremism, she was secretly routing donor money to people inside the very organizations that she was supposed to be exposing. Well, this is what Attorney General Todd Blanche said about it yesterday.
15: Today there was an arrest made, and there is a new indictment that includes the former CFO of SPLC. I think, as alleged in the indictment, this individual participated in the scheme as alleged. I believe she was part of the effort to open bank accounts in completely fictitious companies' names and make payments to individuals for reasons that were not that they were not accurate as described.
10: Even more shocking are claims that she was romantically involved with a neo-Nazi informant and sharing bank accounts padded with SPLC cash to cover their personal living expenses. And by the way, just for a reminder, it's the SPLC that targets conservative groups, Christian organizations, including the Family Research Council, and places them on their hate map. We're still on that list today, have been since 2010. Well, joining us now to discuss this is Tyler O'Neill. He's senior investigative reporter at the Daily Signal and author of Making Hate Pay, The Corruption of the Southern Poverty Law Center. Tyler, thanks for joining me. Glad to have you back with us on Washington Watch. You have thoroughly researched the inner workings of the SPLC. Let's start off with your reaction to their former official, Heidi Beirich, being arrested by federal agents.
16: Yeah, well, I predicted months ago that we would see arrests in this case. And so it has been vindicating to see this actually move forward. Many of those on the right who had been following this case had been worried that no individuals specifically had been named. But it seems, you know, Heidi Beirich is the beginning of a process here. And I don't expect she's going to be the last to get arrested. We have in that indictment at least two other employees at the Southern Poverty Law Center mentioned. And unless somebody flips, unless something else happens and new developments come in the case, we're very likely to see more people get arrested in this situation.
10: Very interesting. Walk us through who Heidi Beirich is and just how central is she in the operations of the SPLC?
16: Yeah, so Heidi Beirich was the head of the Intelligence Project. That's their program that puts out the hate map. As you rightly noted, it's a map that lists conservative and Christian organizations, mainstream groups that advocate for policy change in Washington, that also examine issues across the country. These are groups that oppose the left's agenda often, but you know, do so in a very civil manner. These organizations are put on a map with chapters of the Ku Klux Klan. And Heidi Beirich was the one overseeing that project. She actually left the SPLC in 2020 to start her own organization, and Democrats have repeatedly used her as a witness to push their narratives in Congress, one of which is the so-called extremism permeating the ranks of our military. So, you know, she has been out there pushing, and she's claimed that white supremacy is a foundation of the United States. Meanwhile, you know, she's the one who, according to the indictment, was sleeping with a neo-Nazi and, you know, living with this person for years, making 66% of her personal expenses, of the couple's personal expenses, coming from clandestine payments from the SPLC.
10: Yeah, the double standard is just glaring in all of this. Let's look at the broader charges against the SPLC itself, which include things like wire fraud, bank fraud, money laundering, these type of things. How exactly did they allegedly, at least, hide these millions of dollars in tax-free donor funds?
16: Yeah, so the SPLC stands accused of 13 counts. The first count is conspiracy to commit wire fraud, and then there are counts of wire fraud. Then there's conspiracy to commit bank fraud, and then there are counts of bank fraud. And then there's conspiracy to commit concealment money laundering. Beirich is named by name in three of those charges, all of which involve the conspiracy angle. So these are very serious charges, and essentially what happened was the SPLC set up this informant program to tip the SPLC off to potential violent threats. And I mean, it stands to reason they would want a program like this. They'd been targeted by the Klan in the past. But you know, even in the 1980s, the Klan was largely considered a paper tiger. SPLC attorneys say that suing the Klan was so easy, it was like shooting fish in a barrel. But the SPLC seems at some point, according to the indictment, to have taken this program and decided, hey, we're going to use it to prop up some of the hate that is disappearing in America today, because that hate makes us more relevant. So they had this system where the demand for the hate that the SPLC was allegedly exposing outstripped the supply. And so they needed to juice the numbers. And, you know, one of the ways they juiced it is by smearing mainstream conservatives. Another way, according to the indictment, is by actually funding members of these groups.
10: Tyler, we've only got about a minute left. So what comes next? They're facing federal criminal charges. What comes next regarding their organization, their legal status, their tax-exempt status, their ability to operate?
16: Yeah, so one of the key aspects of both of the superseding indictments is this forfeiture clause, where it says any monies that were recouped by the Southern Poverty Law Center in pursuit of this fraud, through this fraud, can be forfeited by the federal government. That, I think, is the number one thing when it comes to removing their tax-exempt status. That's a question for the IRS, and I think that IRS investigation will be more aggressive if they are actually convicted. The trial right now is scheduled for October 5th. So all eyes are on, you know, the Center District of Alabama in October.
10: Thank you so much, Tyler O'Neill, senior investigative reporter at the Daily Signal and author of Making Hate Pay, The Corruption of the Southern Poverty Law Center. Fascinating discussion. Thank you for joining us. All right, friends, stay with us. Coming up, HHS's Admiral Brian Christine will be joining us to discuss a move by President Trump, his administration, to protect children from dangerous life-altering trans procedures. So stay with us. We'll get to that issue right after the break.
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37: May God bless America.
10: Thank you for joining us today on Washington Watch. Welcome back. I'm Jody Heiss, sitting in for Tony. Glad to have you with us. The Trump administration has announced that federal Medicaid and Children's Health Insurance Programs, also known as CHIP, those funds will no longer pay for so-called gender transition procedures on children. Now, this includes surgeries, puberty blockers, and hormones, that type of thing. And the Centers for Medicare and Medicaid Services Administrator, Dr. Mehmet Oz, says that this is all about protecting minors from procedures that could be potentially irreversible. And joining us now to discuss this is Admiral Brian Christine. He's the Assistant Secretary for Health at the U.S. Department of Health and Human Services. He's also a medical doctor. Admiral Christine, welcome back to Washington Watch. Thanks for joining us. And let's start with just kind of unfold for us. What is the scope of this decision by HHS in these fundings for a life-altering sex-rejecting procedure for children? And when is this going to take effect?
38: Oh, Jody, thank you for allowing me to be on with you today to talk about this really important step forward
0: I think it's a real win for the country. I certainly support President Trump, Dr. Oz, and of course, Secretary Kennedy in terms of protecting our most vulnerable children, those minors with gender dysphoria. We have to protect them from these castrating chemicals, cross-sex hormones, and these mutilating transgender surgeries. We call those sex-rejecting procedures. And of course, what's going to happen now is no longer will federal Medicaid funds or CHIP funds go toward those treatments for minors with gender dysphoria. What's important to realize about this is that the treatment for these children that does work, compassionate, competent, mental health support and counseling, that's not affected by this rule. This fund can still go toward those things, but these funds won't go toward these mutilating, castrating procedures.
10: It is really, really good news as you started that answer, and I just underscore that, and we're so grateful for it. I know HHS also noted that the American Society of Plastic Surgeons is reevaluating these procedures on minors. Do you think this is perhaps a beginning of a domino effect? In other words, do you expect other major U.S. medical boards to follow suit with this?
0: Well, I certainly hope so. And I think we will see that. Yes, I do. I think what's happened is under President Trump, Secretary Kennedy, Dr. Oz, and myself, we are bringing gold standard science to bear on this subject. You know, in the past, what's happened under the Biden administration, under my predecessor, Rachel Levine, what he pushed was these so-called gender-affirming care, nothing affirming about these things on these kids. Really, what we know is that mental health counseling is what works for these children. It's not these chemicals. And because we're shedding science on this, we released our gender dysphoria in minors report from the Department of Health and Human Services last year. There's something called the CAS report that came out of the United Kingdom. Both of these reports show that the science does not support chemicals and surgeries on these children. What it does support, again, is mental health care. And I think that since we are taking the lead on this under President Trump at HHS, we are taking the lead. We're bringing the gold standard science to bear. Yes, I do believe that we are seeing a turning of the tide. But Jody, we never want to take our foot off the accelerator. We have to continue to advocate for these children. And I'm certainly going to do that every day that I'm in this position here as the Assistant Secretary for Health.
10: I love that attitude. And thank you for publicly stating that. I think that brings encouragement to all of our viewers and listeners right now. Talk to me about the children who are currently on hormone therapies. As I understand, your department is offering a six-month wind-down period, but what specific guidance are you giving doctors during this transition period, and what's going to become of those children?
0: Yeah, well, that's a really good point to bring up. This is not going to be simply that it's going to be a cold turkey, if you will, stop on these hormones. It's going to be a tapering off that's going to be guided by their practitioners, because that's the individuals who know best how to care for these children, their practitioners. It's going to be a tapering off of these treatments. It's not going to be a cold turkey thing. And I think that's incredibly wise and incredibly smart. Again, what we're doing is we are providing the best science, recommending the best care for these children. Taking that kind of thing into consideration is incredibly wise. I think this is a true step forward for these kids, for their parents, and yeah, I'll say it, for the country as a whole.
10: Yeah, and I think that science would back up that position, too, of not just a cold turkey approach. What about different states? We're in a country where so many different states have different stances on so-called transition care. So how does HHS plan to enforce what you're trying to do? How are you going to enforce it across state lines?
0: Well, you know, this is federal dollars we're talking about from CMS. And so the rule will apply for these federal Medicaid dollars and the CHIP funds, as you said. You know, I come from Alabama, and we've taken an incredibly strong stance early on in protecting our children. And I'll tell you, Jody, I supported our state legislature when we were fighting for this. I took a lot of ill words and cruel statements from the left because they said I was wrong about this. No, this is the right way to treat our children. This is the right thing to do for these kids.
10: It is. So we've seen places like Texas, all right, Texas Children's Hospital, has agreed to stop these procedures on minors and to establish a clinic for patients dealing with the effects of past procedures. Is HHS working to encourage other hospitals to follow that kind of example? And what kind of tools does the department have to make that happen?
0: Yeah, we certainly hope that there will be other hospitals that follow along. Cleveland Clinic has followed along with this. You mentioned Texas Children's. I think these are big wins for those individuals we call detransitioners, those children who went down this pathway, were coerced and went down the pathway, realized it wasn't right for them, and are now you know, going back, if you will. I think it's incredibly important that you have places like Texas Children's and Cleveland Clinic doing this, recognizing that they were wrong. We certainly hope there's going to be other institutions that do that. But again, we understand that in this administration, the Department of Health and Human Services, following the lead and the amazing leadership of President Trump, we're not going to back down from this one bit, Jody. We're going to continue to fight for these kids and their parents every day, because this is something, if you take your foot off the gas, certainly those gender ideologues, those on the left, they'll want to start doing things all over again, not under our watch.
10: That's right. 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
1: 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I'm David Salkeld, thanking you for being with us. 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And I look forward to having you back here again next week for the weekend edition of Washington Watch. 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For more information on anything you heard today, or to partner with us in our ongoing efforts to promote faith, family, and freedom, visit tonyperkins.com.
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4: Pakistan, Saudi Arabia, and Turkey just signed a mutual defense pact, which at first glance may seem innocent, but when you look behind the headlines, it's actually quite sinister and something the entire free world should be concerned about. The Bible also spoke about something like this happening. This is Ben Hilton from the Israel Guys with an exclusive Middle East report for American Family Radio. Turkey is a member of NATO, which technically makes them an ally of the United States. In recent years, however, they have been drifting further and further away from American interests. Turkey was removed from the F-35 program in 2019 after receiving Russia's S-400 air defense system. The U.S. then imposed sanctions on Turkey in December of 2020 under the Countering America's Adversaries Through Sanctions Act. Since then, Turkey has turned sharply anti-Israel, and the country has become increasingly dangerous for Israeli tourists. Both Pakistan and Saudi Arabia are not NATO members, but they are about as close as you can get without actually being one. So why in the world are these three nations teaming up, and is it good news or bad news for the free world? The agreement was signed on August 7th in Mecca and stimulates that any armed attack against any one of these three states shall be regarded as an attack against them all, a NATO Article 5 style mutual defense commitment. Pakistan's foreign ministry said the pact was intended to strengthen collective deterrence. What makes this pact even more significant is what it signals about the direction these three countries are heading in. Saudi Arabia may pull back from pursuing normalization with Israel and a strategic partnership with the U.S. Turkey may reconsider its NATO membership altogether, and Pakistan may soon lose or abandon its non-NATO ally status. In short, this may represent the end of these nations' partnerships with the Western world. And that raises the most important question of all. How dangerous is this for Israel and the United States? consider this. The Pakistani defense minister just made a statement where he made his intentions crystal clear following the signing of the pact. He said, quote, "The Islamic world must unite to confront the common threat posed by Israel. Israel poses a threat to all of us. Islamic countries must adopt a coordinated approach to address this threat," end quote. Earlier this year, the same minister called Israel evil, a curse for humanity, and a cancerous state. And one more thing that cannot be overlooked. This pact was signed in Mecca, Islam's holiest site, and that isn't an accident. The symbolic weight of signing a mutual defense agreement in the holiest city in the Islamic world sends a clear message about the religious and ideological nature of this alliance. If more Muslim nations join, the implications grow exponentially. All of this is deeply troubling for Israel, America, and the free world, and it brings to mind a passage written over 3,000 years ago in Psalm 83. "For behold, your enemies make an uproar. Those who hate you have raised their heads. They lay crafty plans against your people. They consult together against your treasured ones. They say, 'Come, let us wipe them out as a nation. Let the name of Israel be remembered no more.' For they conspire with one accord against you. They make a covenant. Let them be put to shame and dismayed forever. Let them perish in disgrace, that they may know that you alone, whose name is the Lord, are the Most High over all the earth." So here we have a defense pact signed in Mecca 3 days ago by three of the most powerful Muslim nations in the world, with language explicitly framing Israel as the common threat. Meaning 3,000 years later, Psalm 83 reads like today's news. If you'd like to receive our summary of the most important events happening in the Middle East straight to your email inbox 3 times a week, just go to theisraelguys.com/subscribe. Again, this is Ben Hilton with an exclusive Middle East report for American Family Radio.
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7: I love talking about the things of God because of truth and the biblical worldview. The U.S. Constitution obligates our government to preserve and protect the rights that our founders recognize come from God, our Creator, not our government. I believe that Scripture in the Bible is very clear that God is the one that raised up each of you, and God has allowed us to be brought here to this specific moment in time.
6: This is Jenna Ellis in the Morning.
7: Good morning and welcome to Jenna Ellis in the Morning. And, you know, it's amazing when you step back and you look at the physical universe that God has presented us to and the reality that we are escapably present in, how much science and archaeology and the study of what we can observe always showcases that God's word is true. There has been no discovery in science or archaeology or geology or any of the physical disciplines that have contradicted factually the account of Scripture, from a young earth creation, which the physical universe proves, to the testimony and the account of a literal physical Jesus Christ who is alive and is an historical figure that literally walked the streets of Jerusalem. And it was amazing in my first trip to Israel, and this was back in 2014, to actually go and see where Jesus walked, to see the Garden of Gethsemane, to see where historians believe was the site of the crucifixion. And as our tour guide said, it's not necessarily that it happened at this specific spot, but it is that it happened. And so much, though, of the archaeology and the truth we can say in this actual literal physical spot is where the accounts and the testimony of Scripture actually took place, because the Bible is an historical document, among other things. And it's just really incredible. And I remember our tour guide as we were first going up to Jerusalem, and because there are all sides, you would literally go up to Jerusalem, as the Bible says. He said, for those of you that it's your first trip here, you've read the Bible in black and white, and after this trip, now you'll read in color. And I just thought, what an amazing perspective that is. And I was listening as well to a recent guest speaker at my parents' church who is talking about, you know, the biblical account of creation and what the earth and also the universe shows about the truth of God and how God is an ordered God. And so we expect to see order in our physical universe, and we expect then as well to see order in our society, in a legitimate government system. We expect justice, we expect truth, we expect fairness, we expect order, because that is God's design, and it's part of us as human beings made in his image. It's part of the dignity of human life, and it's part of nature around us. And so my good friend Dinesh D'Souza has a brand new book. You all need to go and order it, pre-order on Amazon, and it's called The Stones Cry Out, and it's more personal, I think, than where Dinesh has gone before. And I always love reading his books, seeing his films, and this one is about biblical archaeology, prophecy, and the last day. So it's The Stones Cry Out. Go on Amazon right now and pre-order. But Dinesh, you know, take us through why you chose to focus on this and your trip to Israel.
8: Well, my wife Debbie and I went to Israel the end of 2022 for the first time. And right away, we were struck, particularly in Jerusalem, by the fact that you're in the land of the Bible. Now, we live at a time when a lot of the cities of the world have become very homogenized. They look a lot like each other, but Israel is not like that. You have this feeling that sort of the biblical landscape that we're familiar with from the time that we were children, there it is. These are the places, these are where these great events took place. And then I was exposed to the artifacts of biblical archaeology. Now, I just got a kind of appetizer or taste of it, but I was kind of blown away by the fact that not only large events, but minor details in the Bible are now being archaeologically corroborated. And so as we were coming back to America, I said to my wife, I'm like, you know, I don't understand why this information is not shouted from the rooftops of like every synagogue and every church. And as we thought about it, we realized that there are two reasons why that doesn't happen. One, the pastors are typically not trained in archaeology, so they're a little bit reluctant to dive into a field which is alien to them. And second, the archaeological community is mostly secular. Those guys want to think of themselves as being like, well, we're scientists, you know, we don't confirm the Bible. The Bible is all about theology and revelation, so we don't want to be seen as in the Bible business. And so for these reasons, you essentially have a gap, which is that these discoveries are coming faster and faster. The discipline itself is about 150 years old, but the most important discoveries are in the last 25 years. And so it's like God is speaking back through the stones, but there's sort of nobody or very few people who are actually hearing the message. So this is really what inspired a three-year study of the topic. I'm very excited about this new book. And you know, the title, The Stones Cry Out, comes from the scene where Jesus is coming into Jerusalem with the disciples, and the disciples are yelling and screaming and shouting, and the Pharisees are really mad, and they say to Jesus, like, shut them up, quiet them down. And Jesus goes, well, even if I did that, the stones will cry out. And so I love the urgency of it and the idea that God is now speaking to us, not just through the great thunderous language or revelation that you find in the Bible, but also quietly through the message of the stones, through the earth itself and through science and archaeology.
7: Yeah, and I love what you said about how Christians should be focused on this, because, you know, the Bible is about theology or the knowledge of God and who he is and how Christians can ultimately, any, you know, individuals can come into a saving knowledge of Christ and repent and trust in Jesus Christ as Lord and Savior. That is the ultimate purpose of human beings, is to know and worship and love the Lord. And yet the Bible also is more than just this book on wisdom or just a way to come into the knowledge of the Lord. That's what a lot of seculars kind of relegate it to, is just a book on religion, as if this is one pathway. And you can also read a book on Buddhism, or you can read, you know, the wisdom of Aesop's fables, and they tend to categorize the Bible as just a book on religion, when it's also a lot more. I mean, it gives an account from literally in the beginning, God, from the moment of creation all the way until the end of all things. And when this heaven and earth will pass away, and when the restoration of all things will occur. And so God, as the divine author, has given us so much history and knowledge as well in the Bible. And so what role do you believe that archaeology and physical science should play in the church and in the greater understanding of how we can come to know God even better and more thoroughly through his creation and the evidence that we have that shows that that theology and that wisdom in the Bible is true?
8: You know, it's a remarkable thing about Judaism and Christianity that God chose to reveal himself in a very particular, and some might even say eccentric, way. What I mean is, God could have chosen to reveal himself in a kind of universal way, right? God could have said, all right, I'm going to stamp my name on the moon. I'm going to put the Ten Commandments in the sky, and that way people all over the world can see it at the same time. But interestingly, God didn't do that. God chooses a particular people in a particular place. God chooses a particular people in a particular place at a particular time. And the Bible is a very specific unfolding.

0: sprinkling of Gentiles. And so the Old Testament takes place the Old Testament involves empires like Egypt, Assyria, Babylonia, and of course, Israel. And then the New Testament pushes into Rome, into Greece, into territories that we would now call Turkey. And so this is the actual physical landscape and time scale of the Bible, right? And what archaeology does is it basically says, all right, let's go find those places. Let's see what we can discover about these events. And the beauty of it is that there are now truly dozens, maybe even hundreds of archaeological discoveries corroborating this and that and doing it through the entire sweep of the Bible. So my book follows a kind of chronology. I begin with the patriarchs. What can we, you know, you wouldn't expect to know anything about a guy like Abraham. He lived in a tent. He had herds of cattle. He never, the only property he ever bought was his own kind of was a cave for him and his family to be buried. So how are we going to find Abraham? Like, where can we find his footprints? It would seem impossible, but it's not impossible. And so the excitement for me here is just, it's almost like I've made a parallel Bible in my head here where I can drop in the dates and drop in all the artifacts. And it's a great resource also for pastors, because think of how many sermons you and I have heard, a sermon on Jeremiah, a sermon on Isaiah, a sermon on King David, without having any sense of like, well, what century are we talking about? Well, where exactly did Jeremiah live? And what exactly was going on at the time? So we shouldn't look at the Bible just as a series of morality tales or parables. It does contain those, but it's an historical account, and archaeology is now giving it astounding support.
1: Yeah, so well said. And I remember listening to a sermon by Vadi Bakum, who was saying that, you know, the Bible is an account of history, and we need to understand the parallel world history that was going on at the time to understand what the accounts in Scripture contain, and that these accounts, they're not Bible stories in the sense that they're not, you know, fairy tales, they're real accounts. They're not just placed in the Bible as case studies. And often church pastors end up doing that because unfortunately the greater swath of, especially, you know, the modern evangelical Christian doesn't necessarily understand the parallel world history, and pastors, I think, have failed to teach that. We often decontextualize and just end up allegorizing and saying, okay, like, for example, how many sermons, Dinesh, have you heard on, well, you know, David slew Goliath, so what are the five stones in your life that can slay the big giant in your life? And it's like, That's not what that account is put into Scripture for. And so when we look at the parallel world history and the truth of what these archaeological discoveries and what the physical world around us show about the truth of this history, part of this is that when we see that there are no physical contradictions that have ever been discovered, nor ever will, obviously, but none that have ever contradicted Scripture, we can then trust that what the Bible says on other things that we are called to take by faith then are true. And that's the logical inference.
0: Absolutely. Very well said. I want to add two brief points. One is that this kind of archaeological investigation cannot be done and has not been done for any other religious book. You can't archaeologically go verify like the Quran or the Buddhist scriptures or the Hindu scriptures. So think about it. The Bible is the only text that is capable of withstanding the most skeptical, withering scientific investigation. And that's worth keeping in mind. The second is that there are passages in the Bible that seem on first glance to be preposterous, right? David, this little guy, slews, you know, is able to somehow defeat Goliath. Samson can pull down the temple. There's a very interesting scene when the Israelites are crossing into the promised land. They're going across the land of Moab, the Moabites, modern-day Jordan. And the king of Moab, who doesn't like the Israelites, rounds up this fortune teller. His name is Balaam, son of Beor. And he says, curse the Israelites. I want them to have trouble and plagues and so on as they're crossing our land, so they don't make it to the promised land. And this Balaam guy is like, yeah,

0: I'm up for it, but the Bible says that God intervened and prevented him from cursing the Israelites. Now, this Balaam character is, you know, he's an odd fellow. He apparently has a donkey, and according to the Bible, he talks to his donkey. So you can just imagine skeptics like having a field day, right? You have all these scholars sitting in places like Oxford or Göttingen, and they're like, sitting in my armchair, you know, this seems ridiculous to me. That clearly wasn't, this is all a made-up account. And the typical Christian response is, well, you know, just take it as a sort of morality tale. So the Christians don't defend this because they don't know how to. The remarkable thing is that in Jordan, recently, in recent decades, archaeologists are digging in an obscure part of Jordan, and they find an old plaster inscription. And it says the following: the warnings and sayings of Balaam, son of Beor. Whoa. So think about it. First of all, it's the same first name, Balaam. Same dad, Beor. Same place, Jordan, which is where Joshua and the Israelites crossed over. And same profession, because the warnings and sayings implies that this guy was some sort of a soothsayer or fortune teller. So suddenly, this minor figure in the Bible, this cameo appearance guy, jumps out of the Bible and into the pages of history via the pathway of archaeology. And my book is just thick with example upon example, not just dealing, as I mentioned, with the big events, but tiny episodes like this, where sometimes the archaeologists will find something, a seal, a clay seal in Jerusalem, and you look at it, it has a name, and they're like, I don't even know who this is. But then 2 years later, someone goes, let's look it up in the Bible, and there's the guy in the book of Jeremiah. So this happens again and again. And so think of how exhilarating it is for, as a believer, to see this, and how confounding it is to an atheist who has been sitting in his armchair and saying, this stuff is all made up. And meanwhile, the archaeologists digging out of the ground are like, actually, no.
1: Yeah, and what a great point that the Bible is the only document that can be simultaneously proven accurate, and there's no other religious text that has that same ability to be corroborated with physical evidence. I mean, all of these things just simply point to the fact that the Bible is true, and Scripture repeatedly grounds itself and the theological claims in real people, real places, and real events. And so Dinesh's book is The Stones Cry Out, Biblical Archaeology, Prophecy, and the Last Days. Go to Amazon right now, pre-order it. It's going to be amazing. I can't wait to read it. He's going to stick with us through this break, and we will be right back with more here on Jenna Ellis in the Morning.
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6: Hello, Americans. I'm Todd Stearns. Stand by for news and commentary next. Imagine for a moment if a school created a club just for white kids. The national media would generate wall-to-wall coverage. Civil rights groups would file lawsuits, organize marches. There would be righteous outrage from coast to coast, and it would be well-deserved because such a club would be racist. But what if a school created a blacks-only club? Well, that's what happened at Mount Nittany Middle School in Pennsylvania, the school starting a black affinity club. The club, organized by the district's equity, inclusion, and belonging liaison, whatever that is, libs of TikTok received emails from school officials confirming the existence of the club and also evidence white students were banned from participating. A school leader said the club was meant to be a safe space for the black student population. But in fact, it's a segregated space, and Mount Nittany Middle School is at the very least discriminating against white students. You know, life was so much simpler when schools just had an audiovisual club. I'm Todd Stearns.
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1: Welcome back, and I'm here with my special guest this morning, Dinesh D'Souza, on his brand new book, The Stones Cry Out, Biblical Archaeology, Prophecy, and the Last Days. Pre-order it today on Amazon. This is going to be a great resource for you and for your church. And as we've been discussing, you know, these types of confirmations of the accuracy and the historicity of scripture really need to be taught in churches for homeschool parents. I mean, you'd be teaching this in your schoolroom setting, and for any parents, you know, regardless of where you send your kids to school, they need to understand world history, and they need to understand how the biblical history and this account fits in to all of that. And just before the break, Dinesh, you were talking about how, you know, there were so many things in scripture that that prior to some archaeological discoveries, the secularists were saying, well, that's not true. Nobody's ever heard of, you know, this pharaoh or that king or this part of history. And then later, when there are archaeological discoveries, wow, look at that. It's the exact same person that the Bible was already referencing, you know, thousands of years ago. And so with this, as well as some of the scientific discoveries, like Paul talking about in the New Testament, you know, the things that are seen are made up of things that are unseen, you know, talking about the atom that hadn't been discovered yet, and how and DNA, and how, you know, we are made up even as human beings, as seen of the unseen. And people before those discoveries thought, well, that's ridiculous. What does that even mean? And so I think we can have two really big implications from this. One is that some of the things that maybe we don't yet understand in scripture, we simply haven't made the scientific discovery that corroborates that and supports that, but we can take the Bible at its word because it's always been proven true with our continued growth and knowledge of understanding of the universe. And also, I think we can extend that as well, as we've talked about, to the truth and the accuracy of the gospel, but also the truth and the accuracy of prophecy and the last days, which is also part of your book. So how do you think that Christians should think about this in the biblical context?
0: Well, I think that the power of this archaeology is also raises the question of, like, why are we finding about this now, right? Think of it. King David's palace has sat under the ground in Jerusalem for 3,000 years. It's very interesting that it's in our own time, in fact, in our own century, this century, that it was excavated. And that tells me that God is sort of sending us a message, speaking almost a different language. The Bible normally is written in a kind of language of declaration, not proof, right? In the beginning, God created the heavens and the earth. It's an amazing statement. It's sort of fascinating because if you think about it, like, who's talking, right? Not God. It's not in the beginning I created the heavens and the earth. There's evidently an observer who is recording this, but no one was there. So the Bible is sort of thick with this kind of mystery, and it speaks in the language of revelation. Now, what's interesting is that in modern times, in a secular age, a lot of skeptics were like, well, this couldn't be, that can't be, and so on. But over the last 150 years, archaeology has first gradually and then more speedily, and now most speedy of all, unfurling all these artifacts. Archaeology is the science of taking things out of the ground. It could be an arrowhead, a seal made out of clay. Sometimes it's something huge, like massive columns or walls. Sometimes it's a stone inscription. But all of this with relevance to the Bible. If I can give one example, there's the great scene, of course, of Jesus's trial and crucifixion. And one of the key figures in that is the high priest Caiaphas. Now, Jesus is taken to Caiaphas's home when he's first arrested. And Caiaphas is the one who stirs up the Sanhedrin or the priestly council. Then they take Jesus before Pilate. So we've heard that story. We know about that. But this guy Caiaphas is named in the Bible with only one name, Caiaphas. The historian Josephus gives us his first name, Joseph Caiaphas. And yet, for 2,000 years since Jesus, this guy has lived only in the Bible, nowhere else. Until a couple of decades ago, they're digging in the priestly quarter of Jerusalem where the aristocrats lived. And out of the ground come these stone ossuaries. An ossuary is just a box. And in the first century AD, if you died, they would bury you in a tomb. But then when your body decayed, they would take your bones out of the tomb, put it in a box, and put your name on it. So about 20 of these ossuaries were found, and the archaeologists were looking them over. And they noticed that one of them was kind of especially decorated and ornate. And they look at the name on it, and it says, Yehoshaph Bar Caiapha. Yehoshaph is Joseph, Bar is son of, Caiapha is Caiaphas. And they open the box, and inside are the bones of a 60-year-old man. They date it, and it dates to the first century AD. So it's Caiaphas. Think about this. We know about this dramatic scene of Jesus' trial and crucifixion, and now we don't just have verification in the form of some sort of document or inscription. You actually have the bones of the high priest. Think about that.
1: Wow. And it's so incredible, all of these discoveries that confirm the truth of the biblical account. And, you know, when we look at the prophecy in scripture and things that we can't discover through archaeology, which is obviously seeing relics and digging up things from the past, we have to, in a very real sense, take the prophecy of scripture that hasn't yet been fulfilled on faith. Now, we can look at prophecy in scripture like the foretelling of Messiah and who his identity would be and see, you know, all of the places, and there are, you know, hundreds if not thousands of references in scripture that identified who exactly Jesus Christ would be, and only he fits and fit that bill. So we can identify him as Messiah according just to prophecy, not even and especially because of the fact of the proof and the historical evidence of the resurrection, which is the biggest piece of evidence, but we can see the prophecy that has been fulfilled. And so as you, Dinesh, look at, you know, the prophecy throughout scripture about the end of all things and what scholars would say is and call it eschatology, or, you know, the study of the end times. How can Christians have confidence that what the Bible says about that is true, and also what the Bible says about eternal life? I mean, this is something where we can't go and prove with scientific evidence about eternal life and about, you know, the afterlife and what happens after we die. But the Bible has a lot to say about that, and we can have confidence that what the Bible says on those subjects is true.
0: Yes, I think that the way to think about it is like this. Even if you have a skeptical bent of mind, one way you check out the accuracy of any account is you look to see if there are a bunch of signposts where you can verify, even if you can't verify the whole thing. It's kind of like this, Jenna, your lawyer. If you were a juror, for example, in a murder trial, and the suspect says, okay, over the past 2 months, this is what I did. And he gives you this elaborate account, and some of it is kind of far out and fanciful. But as it turns out, on many places, you can check him out. He claims, well, I ate on this day on Chick-fil-A, and then you can go look for the receipt. Or I crossed state lines, and you can go look on the surveillance video, and there he is. So the point is, if again and again and again and again, what he says proves to be true, and in no case can you find anything where he's lying, then you're like, you know what? The overall account is probably right, because this guy is clearly a truthful person, and we're able to check it out, not just in one or two, but in many, many instances. And so this couldn't be applied to the Bible. Now, with regard to prophecy, here's an interesting fact that there are many clear prophecies in Isaiah, in Jeremiah, and in Daniel, three of the major prophets of the Old Testament, and those prophecies clearly came true. So when skeptics encountered these books, they were like, listen, we don't believe in prophecy. There's no way that Daniel could have known in advance that the Babylonian Empire is going to be overthrown by the Greeks, even though he says it. He couldn't have known it. Therefore, we surmise that the book of Daniel, and they made the same point about Isaiah and Jeremiah, must have been written after the events came to pass. In other words, somebody went back and stuck the prophecy in, already knowing that the so-called prophecy has been fulfilled, right? So what they're saying is that the Bible was written later, after these events actually came to pass, because clearly no way there's anyone who could have foreseen these events in the prophetic sense, except with an important archaeological discovery, and I'm talking in this case of the Dead Sea Scrolls. You have ancient copies of the book of Isaiah, for example, going to about 300 years before Jesus. And you can compare those with modern copies of the book of Isaiah, sometimes dating back 1,000 years or so, but clearly way, way after Isaiah. So by comparing the new discovery of the ancient text with the later so-called Masoretic text, you can see, guess what? No, nobody changed the book of Isaiah. Nobody went back and rewrote Isaiah 53 to make it look like Jesus. That was in the original Isaiah. And we have a copy of that original document from 300 years before Jesus, and it says exactly what our Bible says. So to me, what that shows is that the prophecies of the Old Testament were in fact fulfilled precisely in the way the Bible says, and a whole tradition of skeptical refutation has itself been refuted.
1: Yeah, so well said, Dinesh. And we can even look at the current debate among those on the right about Israel and how there's been this rise over even greater than 1,000 years probably about when Israel was scattered, and yet the Bible foretold that regathering. And so then there was a misinterpretation of scripture suggesting, well, the church must be replacing Israel then, because that's the only way that, you know, these prophecies about Israel could possibly take place. And that was a misunderstanding, because obviously Israel has been regathered, and in the 1940s it's been a nation since then again. And so we have to be very careful in viewing prophecy that hasn't yet come to pass and hasn't yet been fulfilled, interpreting it in a way that fits our paradigm and limited understanding of what God is going to do and how he moves throughout history. I mean, that's just one of many, many examples, but of how a misinterpretation based on limited knowledge can skew our view of theology. And the replacement theory and replacement theology has had much broader implications throughout Christendom for the nation of Israel and God's attitude toward the nation of Israel, and now even what our attitude as Christians and as the United States of America should be in foreign policy. I mean, so all of these things come into play so much. And one of the last topics, though, that I want to ask you before we have to conclude this segment is, you mentioned earlier about the moral implications as well. And so when we're talking about the physical evidence that shows and proves that Scripture is correct, what can we infer then, and what are the moral implications of recognizing that the Bible is wholly true, and as Christians would say, it is sufficient and it is inerrant?
0: Well, the inerrancy of Scripture in an historical sense can be examined by just asking a simple question. Modern archaeology began around 1850. It's been going now for 175 years. It's unfurled thousands and thousands of artifacts in the region of the Near East or the Middle East alone. So surely if the Bible was embellished, exaggerated, made up, there would be a number of archaeological discoveries that would dispute the Bible. Like, yeah, the Bible says this, but in reality, we found that. But in truth, while there are arguments about dates, and there are sometimes disputes about location, like, well, what was the road to Calvary? Did Jesus walk this way through Jerusalem, or did he walk that way? And there is an ongoing dispute about that. But there's not a single significant archaeological finding that contradicts the Bible. And I think the implications of that are huge, because there are many that support the Bible and there are zero that go against the Bible. I think the other point I want to stress is that the Bible really does show the presence of the Jews in their ancestral homeland. It makes that point indisputable. And so, you know, I'm not saying that if you live there first, it automatically becomes your land, but it's quite clear that the disputes we're seeing in the Middle East are about whose land is it, and the Bible has a lot to say about that. It's also worth noting that America and the West are founded on the twin pillars of Athens and Jerusalem. Now, by Athens, I just mean classical reason, philosophy, the origins of democracy, all of that came out of ancient Greece. And by Jerusalem, of course, I mean the account of creation, the Exodus, the Ten Commandments, the teachings of the prophets and the Psalms and the Proverbs, all of that. And of course, Messiah, which is Jesus. And so it's very important to defend and uphold the foundations of Western civilization and of America. And biblical archaeology is a valuable tool to do that, because it shows that the story of Jerusalem is in fact real. Real people, real places, and real events. And again, it undermines a whole critical kind of anti-biblical scholarship that's now been going for almost 200 years, basically saying that the Bible is, at least from a kind of common sense or human point of view, unbelievable. And my point is, unbelievable though it may seem, it turns out that all of this is true.
1: Yeah. And you know what's really unbelievable and totally irrational is that we just, you know, evolved from nothing. And first there was nothing, then it exploded. I mean, that you have to have more faith to believe that there wasn't a creator and somehow sentient, conscious, moral beings and humanity could have just evolved from goo and nothing. That takes so much more faith to believe in something that illogical and irrational than it does to see the design, see the universe, and understand that there is a creator and that we can discover him and we can come to know who he is through the reality which he has presented us to. And this also stresses, Dinesh, why Christians need to be engaged in physical sciences. We need to be engaged in things like archaeology and physics and creation sciences, not only theology. Every Christian, regardless of profession or other disciplines, needs to understand the knowledge of God. But we can't end there. We should be the chief driving creators in those fields, and we need to be the leaders and not just abdicate those who would say that they're the secular disciplines. So, Dinesh, the book is The Stones Cry Out, Biblical Archaeology, Prophecy in the Last Days. You can get it on Amazon today for pre-order. I'd encourage you to do that. And where can people follow you and your podcast as well, Dinesh?
0: Jenna, I do a weekly show called Dinesh. It's on X and YouTube and Rumble. It's also in audio. You can also follow my Substack, where I write articles every week, DineshDeSouza.substack.com. And the book is The Stones Cry Out. I will say, if I can make one point in conclusion, it's just that, you know, I'm not asking you to go get a PhD in archaeology. I mean, what I've tried to do is bridge the gap between the academic archaeological world and you. So these discoveries are all presented in a very simple, chronological, easy to understand way. The book is thick with like maps, timelines, illustrations, photographs, and there are QR codes where you can actually go and see videos of the actual artifacts and sites, typically with me standing in the middle of them. And so it's an interactive experience where I'm not just asking you to take my word for it, I'm actually showing it to you. The best thing, obviously, is to go to Israel and visit all these places and see these things for yourself. But the next best thing is to discover them through the book.
1: Amen. Yeah, well said. And so the book, again, is The Stones Cry Out. Go to Amazon right now. Pre-order it. Dinesh, thank you so much, my friend, and for all of the work that you do to promote the truth of the gospel of Christ. We love you, and we're always praying for you here at American Family Association. And we'll talk to you soon. And we will be right back with more here on Jenna Ellis in the Morning.
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12: What would it take for you to compromise your principles? 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Recently, I heard a statement that went like this. I don't think principles matter if you can't get elected. Principles form the core of who you are. Principles form the foundation of a civil society. George Washington, in his farewell address, identified religion and morality as indispensable supports. In vain would that man claim the tribute of patriotism who should labor to subvert these great pillars of human happiness, George Washington said. It makes me think of a scripture. What would it profit a man to gain the whole world yet lose his soul? What would it profit a candidate to gain an election but lose his principles?
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1: Welcome back, and we've been talking throughout this program about how the physical universe shows and displays and confirms that what the Bible says is true as an historical account, and what we can learn from the physical universe around us about God himself and what he has revealed through scripture. And so the significance of biblical archaeology isn't merely that Christians can point to an artifact and say, see, the Bible got that right. The larger implication is that Christianity makes claims about reality itself. And so when we are debating some of these public policy things and some of these issues that deal in reality, such as can men become women, or can you change your gender, or can you identify however you want, or what is the moral social good? All of these things have real world and reality implications. And the Bible describes a very real world, real people, nations, rulers, places, events. And Christianity and the biblical worldview isn't just a private spirituality or a subjective set of values. This isn't just a book on religion. And this is why the debate that's ongoing about Bibles in the classroom is so significant, because those who would say, well, you know, we need to not have religion in the classroom, they view the Bible as just a text talking about one specific religious perspective, as if you would bring in another religious text that's only talking about a certain god or sets of gods. This book is about the truth of reality. Yes, it is ultimately about knowing our Creator and who He is, but it's not just about religion. It's about the reality and the truth of all things. And because we understand that truth, then we understand anthropologically who we are as human beings made in the image of God, and then who God himself is and what our relationship is and should be with our Creator. We understand the state of humanity. We understand why the world is broken and is fallen. And so the Bible gives us answers on all of those things. It doesn't explain literally every question that we have, because God has not revealed everything, but he has revealed more than enough for us to know who he is and what he requires of us. And that isn't just private spirituality. It's also what God requires of us in a civil society or a well-ordered society. And so the universe isn't accidental, like the evolutionists or the secularists or the atheists would say, or morally meaningless. It has an author, design, purpose, and order. So because God created reality, human beings don't get to reinvent fundamental categories or change reality according to our ideas and preferences. And this is really the clash that we see in civil society right now, where if we abdicate government issues and family issues and social issues to a secular humanist framework, meaning everybody is free to just create their own reality and have their own perspectives as morally equivalent to everybody else's, then we end up with total chaos. But if the Bible is telling us the truth about reality, and it is, then biblical truth cannot be confined to Sunday morning or just the institution of the church. The truth about reality necessarily has consequences for how human beings order their own lives, what that means for the design of the family unit, and how human beings organize society. And that has huge implications. This is why we take time every morning to talk about the headlines, to talk about the civil government as an institution that God has ordained, but not just buy into this separation of church and state. We talk about those things from a biblical worldview perspective. Why? It's not just because that's my religion. It's not just because I'm a Christian. It's because I understand that the truth about reality necessarily has moral consequences for how human beings organize society. We can organize it poorly, we can not organize it at all, or we can order and organize our society according to moral absolutes that God has given us. And creation itself establishes that objective moral order. And so Romans 1 is useful here because creation reveals God's eternal power and his divine nature. And then Romans 2 speaks of the law that is written on the human heart. So we have special revelation, which is scripture and the Bible itself, that tells us explicitly who God is and what he requires. And so natural law and general revelation that we're talking about with these archaeological discoveries, with the sciences, with the understanding of the reality to which we're presented, that then makes God's created order more certain and makes moral truths objectively knowable, even apart from saving faith. But it shows that the world to which we're presented recognizes and affirms the truth of what special revelation teaches. And so the confirmation of our general revelation that everyone can discern and knows tells us why the special revelation of how Scripture tells us explicitly who God is and what he requires, why that is true. And so this distinction is important because it gives us an answer to this question of, are you trying to impose Christianity and religion through government? Well, no, the argument isn't that government should force people to become Christians. Government can't regenerate the human heart. It can't save people. But rather, civil government must recognize moral truths that exist independently of government. The state, and this is a really important point, the state doesn't create morality any more than it creates gravity. The government either recognizes the moral order that God established or it rebels against it. So the legislature, whether, you know, state, federal, whatever, the government and any type of government throughout world history, and there have been many various types of governments, but just taking our American government and our U.S. Constitution as an example, as a representative form of government, a republic, we can no more legislate ourselves out of Earth's orbit or legislate to repeal gravity or legislate to impose changes on the sun rising and setting than we can against the moral order that God has imposed upon us. This is part of being a legitimate civil government. And this is why we have to realize and recognize that Scripture is far more broad than just being an individual religious text that tells us personally about our relationship with God. Because notice how all of the secularists, when we try to bring these policy arguments, like pro-life arguments or the gender wars and the transgender nonsense or gay marriage or any of these things, they try to say, well, that's your private belief. They're trying to suggest that the Bible only deals with the individual, and it's only the individual's personal, private, religious beliefs that the Bible speaks to. But that's not true. Because if there is a moral order, and there is, it doesn't just relate to the individual. It relates to how we relate to one another and about a well-ordered society, a well-ordered universe. If we look at, and scientists do, if we look at the universe, we look at creation, the plants, the animals, everything around us, how the universe is contained and our greater span of outer space, all of these things, and we have these laws of physics that we expect to be ordered, and we have these expectations based on these discoveries. Moral order and moral law works in the very same way. We cannot legislate against it, and we cannot rebel against it without consequences. Just like you can't go against the law of gravity without consequences, right? And so we have to understand that when we are arguing for public policy and we're arguing for an established, clear moral order, this isn't just about advocating for our own personal private beliefs into the greater sphere and pushing my beliefs on you. This is about recognizing and advancing the truth of reality and saying there is an objective moral order outside my individual self, outside your individual self. And the Bible compels and demands us to have a moral and upright society and acknowledge the truth that there is one God, creator, and that he has established in his divine law the way in which we ought to live and the measurable difference between right and wrong, good and evil, and has established there are men, there are women. they establish that marriage is just between one man and one woman. All of these things, we have to continue to advocate for all of these things in civil society.
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21: This is the Middle East Report, your connection to truthful reporting on Israel and the Middle East. I'm John Riley. Each week, we connect you to the people, places, and the land of Israel. And of course, we break through the lies and deceptions of the news media to bring you the truth of what's actually happening on the ground in that part of the world. Our guest today is Stephen Briggs. He is the executive producer of the award-winning Hatikva Films documentaries. He also hosts a weekly podcast called Israel Matters. I talked to Stephen about the Gaza war. Right now, we're kind of concentrated on Iran, but that war in Gaza is ongoing. There's a supposed peace process that's happening there. Is that really happening? And we started off our conversation there.
22: The word Hamas in Hebrew actually appears in the Bible. It means violence. Where does it first appear? In the days of Noah, where it says, I have seen violence and corruption in the earth, therefore I am going to bring judgment. That word that is used for violence there is Hamas. And we see from, again, the New Testament, New Covenant, that it says, as in the days of Noah, so shall it be when the Son of Man comes. There will be violence and strife. So you have a reality of an entity that's name literally means violence. We have to understand theology, which drives the ideology, which brings about the reality. What I understand about a circumstance or a situation, no one is beyond the reach of God's forgiveness and grace. However, there is demonically inspired entities that are seeking to destroy the Jewish people. Attempted genocide has been here before. Iran, Persia, was involved in an attempted genocide in the Book of Esther. And Mordechai and Haman, Ayatollah Khomeini and Khamenei, same root of the name, Haman. The spirit lives on, because when something is placed on a statute book within Iranian culture, it doesn't get removed. And therefore, Haman's decree for the Khomeinis and Khamenei's of the world is still there. It's still part of the mantra and the operation there. The tentacles of Iran, I know we're not into Iran directly yet, have reached into Gaza with Hamas and with the fueling of those. You have a people that have wanted to wipe out the Jewish people. And so the wickedness of October 7th and all that took place, they wanted to emulate coming from Lebanon, coming from Syria, coming from all around, because Israel being back in the land is an affront to Islamic theology. Islamic theology teaches whatever place a Muslim has owned is theirs perpetually. For Israel to be back in the land, that is a theological conundrum that is faced before the whole Islamic world. And they cannot stomach that with their theology. People say, well, where do you get that within the Bible? Psalm 83, you have an interesting window. There's a lot of scriptures you can read about understanding Islam and its character. But Psalm 83 is a key component of it. And in Psalm 83, you have a list, come let us wipe them out as a nation, that the name of Israel be remembered no more. Ahmadinejad quoted that verbatim back in the World Without Zionism conference years ago. But later in that passage, it gives a list of nations that are now all Islamic. And then in verse, I think it's 13 or 14, it says, fill their faces with dishonor that they may seek your name. There is salvation is tied to honor and shame, which is an Islamic tenet. You know, and the way in which Islam is shamed is by losing territory. And so I see what's going on in the Middle East as a land has been given and it has not gone to how the world wanted it, because and then the border peace, the other aspect of it, there is, and we know from Scripture, there is going to be a counterfeit peace. And I suspect that we are in the early stages of the runway of the false peace being brought about.
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